0: to resolve the issue based on their request. And in my opinion, this to me indicates that they're willing to give an opportunity, but they don't have any faith in the fact that the Iraqi government will actually address this threat. I think, in my opinion, this is just buying a little bit of time till the Saudis really begin to plan their response. I think there's going to be a multilateral response towards this. The Mecca Defense Pact or the Mecca Alliance should not be, I would say, we should not expect too much from it now. The reason being is because I think it is just still under construction, this alliance. So I think right now, this won't just be part of the Mecca Defense Pact, but instead, I think there's going to be an ad hoc multilateral response. So, in other words, there may be actually other partners that the Saudis are trying to see and right now ascertain what will their strategic partners do and what will they not be doing.
1: Well, world energy markets have been rattled by developments along the Red Sea coast and ongoing insecurity as well in the Strait of Hormuz. And for the first time, the average diesel price in the US has surpassed $6 a gallon. And the price of Brent crude is set to end the week at more than $100 a barrel for the first time since mid-May. Well, Kevin Hassett is the director of the US National Economic Council, and he's told Al Jazeera that the record diesel prices are the result of ongoing refinery disruptions in the Middle East and Russia.
2: Well, the high diesel prices are already, you know, part of the story for the report that we're seeing, and it's really a result of disruptions for refined product in the Middle East and in Russia. And it's, you know, it's an issue that's like seriously a concern for truckers and for farmers and so on. And we're looking at every possible measure that we can come up with to help get them the relief that they need.
3: How much of an impact would end of the war in Iran take on that?
2: Oh, then everything would return to normal.
1: Ben Cahill is a non-resident senior fellow with the Atlantic Council Global Energy Center, and he says that losing access to the Red Sea and the Saudi pipeline is a major blow to global energy security.
4: This is a real blow. I think not being able to export via the East-West pipeline would be a big deal because, of course, it's the principal bypass option to avoid the Strait of Hormuz. There are a lot of conflicting reports every day about exactly what's coming out of the Strait of Hormuz, who's operating those tankers and chartering them. Some amount is coming out via the Strait. It does also appear that Saudi Arabia is using oil in storage to deliver oil to its customers. That's storage in the region, but also in other parts of the world. So it can continue to deliver oil to customers, but if the East-West pipeline is actually knocked out for a significant amount of time, that would be a big challenge because this is by far and away the most significant bypass pipeline to avoid the strait. Access to the Red Sea has been absolutely critical. I mean, one of the main sources of energy security over the last 6 months has been the availability of this bypass option. Via the East-West pipeline and via another bypass pipeline that the UAE has. And it's a very large capacity pipeline. The max design capacity, as I understand it, is 7 million barrels a day. About 2 million barrels a day is for domestic use for refineries. So max export capacity of 5 million barrels a day. At the port of Yanbu on the Red Sea, I think the big constraint is actually loading capacity at that port, which is more like 4. But getting that oil out via the Red Sea is absolutely critical. And, you know, I think what makes this incident alarming is that it's always been possible that some of this alternative bypass infrastructure could have been targeted by Iran. I mean, frankly, everything was within range, whether you're talking about this pipeline or ports or loading terminals. But the fact that it's been targeted certainly is worrisome. And of course, this comes on back of, you know, Houthi movements and, you know, apparently successful efforts to move, you know, right along the coast of the Red Sea. So cutting off access via the Bab el-Mandab is a really worrying development. I think that's why you've seen the oil price react the way it has in the last 24 hours.
1: Well, Yemen's government forces say they've begun a counteroffensive, launching airstrikes along the western coast in areas recently seized by Ansarullah Houthis. The government says the area between Taiz, Mocha Port and Dubab is now a military zone, and it's also warned people to avoid roads linking all three towns. Well, the developments come after reports of Saudi airstrikes in Mocha. But the Houthi advance along the Red Sea coast has reached a strategic Bab el-Mandab Strait. And Yemen's Presidential Leadership Council says its forces have been regrouping. But the Houthis say their forces have successfully driven

0: driven out Saudi-backed government forces.
1: Saudi enemy forces and their reinforcements were driven out of six districts across the Taiz and Hudaydah governorates, covering a total area of 5,400 square kilometers, which have now become secure and stable.
0: Well, Dabab is a strategic coastal town in southwestern Yemen, right on the Bab el-Mandab Strait, and it's overlooking a vital shipping choke point. Just offshore from Dabab is Mayoun Island, which lies right in the middle of the strait and divides it into two channels. Together, Dabab and Mayoun Island could create a sort of military pincer closing in on the shipping route from both sides. And for the Houthis, it could mean physical control over traffic through Bab el-Mandab. And that could translate into greater leverage in future talks about Yemen and security in the Red Sea. And now, because Bab el-Mandab is a major route for trade, that's between Asia and Europe, any disruption here could have regional and even global consequences far beyond Yemen. Well, our reporter Yusuf Mowry is following the latest developments from the capital, Sana'a.
2: The strikes and the counteroffensive is mainly focused on its retake of the city of Al Mukha, the district of south of the city of Al Mukha, Dubab, and also to the south of that, Bab el Mandab. That's where the counteroffensive is most likely starting, along with Saudi airstrikes. Saudi airstrikes are being waged and are being conducted throughout the areas that are under the control of the Ansar al-Houthi in the newest areas that they have taken control of. But I think the Ansar al-Houthis, they were expecting there to be a counter-offensive, a counter-attack to try to recapture these areas, which is, you know, they've specialized in this stealth warfare tactic, stealth warfare strategy, where they're able to take over areas and hide their weapons, hide their launching pads, hide their air defense radars. And that's been the problem that U.S. has had with the Ansar Allah group and Israel, who've tried to destroy the Ansar Allah Houthis' military capabilities, to try to destroy their launching ballistic missile capabilities. And both the U.S. and Israel failed in their military offensives against the Ansar Allah Houthis. But I think in order for Saudi Arabia or the internationally recognized Yemeni government to be successful, they have to have a military presence on the ground. And that's what you don't have. You don't have a military campaign on the ground, because most of the military bases are under the control of the Ansar al-Houthis in that part of the country. And I'm talking about south of Al-Mukha all the way to Bab el-Mandab, and east of that in western Taiz, where the biggest military base, the Khalid ibn al-Walid military base, is now under the control of the Ansar al-Houthis, and also the biggest weapons warehouse that fell under the control of the Ansar al-Houthis just yesterday. So it's going to take a major military offensive to try to regain back these territories. And it seems that the Yemeni government is committing to this military campaign to try to recover the lands that they lost, and specifically Bab el-Mandab and the strategic city of Al-Mukha, which gives the Ansar al-Houthis access fully to Bab el-Mandab and the international shipping traffic that goes through the Red Sea and Bab el-Mandab.
0: Well, Nicholas Hopton is a former British ambassador to Yemen. He says security in the Red Sea region now hangs in the balance, adding much will depend on Saudi Arabia's response.
3: The Saudis will have to play a big role in whatever military action were to happen next. The big question must be whether the international allies of Saudi Arabia also decide to get involved, given that the Houthi now have, as I said before, a finger on the trigger and could put maritime traffic through the Bab el-Mandab in the same kind of jeopardy as the Iranians, the IRGC and others, have managed to exert over the Strait of Hormuz. That kind of consideration forces understanding of the bigger strategic picture and interests at stake. This is a critical moment. One must remember that from 2022 until very recently this summer, there had been an uneasy ceasefire between the Kingdom of Saudi Arabia and the Houthis, and that had been holding. It was broken initially due to the US-Iran conflict, without going through the details, the tit-for-tat escalation, which this is the latest big escalatory part of, came because of military action by the government of Yemen with the Saudi allies on Sana'a Airport, and then Houthi retaliation, including by attacking targets within Saudi Arabia.
0: Iran is set to meet regional representatives on Monday to discuss navigation through the Strait of Hormuz. Tehran says the talks in Oman will focus on regional security and efforts to establish safe routes for commercial shipping through the strait. Foreign ministers from Iran, Iraq and Gulf countries are expected to attend. Selim Kosyoglu has more from Tehran.
4: Look at the statement from the foreign ministry spokesperson. Apparently, they are giving a wider political image to this wider political spectrum, maybe in a better way to say, in this meeting, because for some time we heard Iranian officials saying that the regional issues should be solved by the regional actors, especially when it came to Hormuz. So we are hearing from the foreign ministry that foreign ministers of the GCC countries and Iraq will, and Iran will be attending this meeting on Monday, and the meeting is going to be held in Oman. On August 25, Iran and Oman announced that they agreed on a temporary shipping route, as you have mentioned, also mine cleaning, and in the short term, how to run manage the Strait of Hormuz. And in their statement, they mentioned that after two sides agree on the details, other GCC countries that are literal to this strait will be involved, so that a solution that serves to every party is going to be on the table. So basically, it looks like they came to the second phase, because we heard the Iranian officials saying that earlier this week they agreed on the main script of this temporary shipping lane, and this would be announced soon, within a couple of days.
0: Around 70,000 people have been displaced from the Sudanese border town of Kurmuk. That's after it was seized by the Rapid Support Forces and its allies. Fighting is intensifying across the Blue Nile region. That's near Sudan's border with Ethiopia. Control of Kurmuk gives the alliance a key border crossing and potential route for trade and military supplies. Well, those displaced have been heading towards the city of Damazin in the Blue Nile region. Al-Maghdad al-Ruhayd is at a camp there and sent us this report.
5: We are here in Damazin, in the Blue Nile region, where thousands of people have been arriving from the areas like Kurmuk and Gesans following their takeover by the Rapid Support Forces, the paramilitary and its allies. And the United Nations says more than 23,000 people have been displaced from the two localities since August 11th. And the humanitarian situation, as you can see, is becoming increasingly difficult because this is the rainy season.
6: The situation has become very difficult with the rain. Most of the tents they gave us have holes in them. And some people don't have tents at all because they have run out. People have been in need for more than 2 months now. There have been no food or drinking water being distributed.
5: And you can see here how the clay-rich ground quickly becomes muddy and becomes waterlogged, making it difficult for humanitarian worker, making it difficult for displaced people here to move around and for humanitarian worker to provide proper shelter and sanitation.
7: We have been here for more than 3 months. Since we've been displaced, we haven't had any money. The children go out to collect the firewood, and the women who are able to do so also go out to collect the firewood. Some people go to the market to work in restaurants, while others work in cafes. Life is very difficult, and this difficult situation is a test from God.
5: New waves of displaced people are still arriving here in Damazin, and as the fighting is still continues in the southeast of the region, the humanitarian pressure is also growing here, with more people needing shelter, food, water, healthcare, and basic services. Al-Miqdad al-Ruhayd al-Jazeera, Damazin, Blue Nile region, Sudan.
0: At least 29 students have died after a fire tore through two schools on Thursday in Bukavu in the Eastern Democratic Republic of Congo. The blaze destroyed hundreds of homes, leaving thousands of families without shelter. Now, survivors are returning to the ruins, some searching for anything they can.

0: can save, while others are already rebuilding. Alan Waikani reports from there.
1: A day after the fire, this neighborhood is almost unrecognizable. Homes and two schools have been destroyed. For the families who lived here, there is almost nothing left. Maria Chiribagula is searching through what was her home a day ago. This sheet of metal is one of the few things that survived the flames.
2: I lost everything in just one day because of the fire. I have nothing else to do for now. Even though I did not lose any member of my family, nothing is left here. I don't know where I'll go, but I need to move for now.
1: Isabella Mohigi has also lost her home. She says this area has experienced fires before, but never destruction like this.
3: I was not around when it happened, but we were called to come. When we arrived, the situation was already too late, including with the children.
1: Many homes here in Bukavu are built close together, often using timber and other flammable materials. The congestion can make fires difficult to contain and allow flames to spread quickly. A teacher says around 900 students were inside or near two schools in the area when the fire broke out. Dozens of others were injured.
4: Teachers tried to open the school doors in order to evacuate kids from the rooms. Unfortunately, parents also were coming to take their kids. There was a sense of confusion and panic and students trampling on each other. The majority of students died because of the panic, as they were inside the school and the door was blocked. By the time the teacher came, it was too late for them.
1: The authorities have declared 3 days of mourning, but survivors say they cannot wait for help to arrive. They need somewhere to sleep. Behind me, there are families who have lost almost everything are already trying to rebuild what they consider home a day after the fire. They tell us they have nowhere else to go. For those who survived, rebuilding is the only way forward. But every new wall will carry the memory of what happened here. Alan Waikani, Al Jazeera, Bukavu, Eastern Democratic Republic of Congo.
0: The Israeli army says it's destroyed underground Hezbollah fortifications in southern Lebanon. Now, it says it used more than 1,000 tons of explosives to destroy tunnels in Ali al-Tahir Ridge. Israel believes Hezbollah has an underground command centre there, as well as a weapons store. And tremors were felt across Nabatiya and the surrounding areas. Zina Khoda reports from there in southern Lebanon.
5: The Ali al-Tahir Ridge, that hilltop position behind me, it is now under the control of the Israeli army, which has detonated what it is saying is an underground Hezbollah military infrastructure where they stored weapons, where there was a tunnel network. The Israeli army using 1,100 tons of explosives to blow up the underground facility. The detonations were massive. They were felt kilometers away. It triggered a 4.1 magnitude earthquake. The Israeli army is framing this as a strategic victory, a defeat for Hezbollah, and that the balance of power tilted in Israel's favor. There is no doubt its position gives it, there's vantage point. It overlooks the city of Nabatiye, as well as other areas in South Lebanon. It also overlooks areas in northern Israel. Now, Hezbollah is also framing this as not a battlefield defeat, but part of a change in tactics and in strategy. Hezbollah, for a while now, has been saying that it cannot hold ground, especially when it is up against an Israeli army, which is superior in its technology, an army which really controls the skies. So Hezbollah's strategy has been one of a war of attrition. But every time it launches an attack against invading troops, what happens is that Israel targets civilian areas, civilian homes, and kills civilians. A few days ago, it killed nearly 30 people, including children, in a span of 3 days, with the U.S. ambassador, Michelle Issa, saying that if Hezbollah attacks Israel, then it should expect Israel to respond tenfold.
0: Ukrainian drone attack has caused a large fire in the Russian city of Saratov. The strike targeted a logistics hub belonging to the online shopping company Ozon. It's the latest attack to target Russian logistics sites. No casualties have been reported. The European Union has approved $7 billion in defence aid for Ukraine, and it's all part of an over $100 billion support loan. The money will be used to buy weapons like Patriot missiles. Kyiv has been asking for more of the interceptors, which are one of the few systems that can shoot down Russian ballistic missiles. A Hong Kong court has sentenced three activists for organising vigils marking China's Tiananmen Square crackdown in 1989. Two of the activists received sentences of just over 7 years, while the third was jailed for 5 years. They were convicted last month for incitement against the state. That's under the city's controversial national security law. China's President Xi Jinping is visiting India for the BRICS summit, marking his first trip there since 2019. The meeting is seen as a cautious attempt to improve ties between both countries, which have been strained since border clashes back in 2020. Katrina Yu reports from Beijing.
6: Xi Jinping is attending the BRICS summit in New Delhi. It's his first visit to India in 7 years. The world's two most populous nations are in the process of repairing their relationship after ties hit a low in 2020. That year, tensions along the China-India border in the Himalayas turned deadly. Clashes between Indian and Chinese troops led to the deaths of at least 20 Indian and 4 Chinese soldiers. It triggered a military standoff and plunged the wider diplomatic relationship into a deep freeze. Trade and investment dropped, travel routes were cancelled, and political dialogue was suspended. But in 2024, ties began to thaw when Xi and Modi met at the BRICS summit in Russia. Last year, the leaders held talks again during a meeting of the Shanghai Cooperation Organization in China. Bilateral trade has since risen to record highs. India has relaxed restrictions on Chinese investment, direct flights were reinstated, and military patrols along the border have resumed. The diplomatic reset, however, is fragile. Tensions over disputed territory persist. For Beijing, though, improving ties with New Delhi is part of a larger geopolitical calculation. Xi Jinping's recent burst of travel to Central Asia, the Middle East, and now South Asia is part of an effort to portray China as a stable global partner and power at a time of war and uncertainty. It's an image Xi Jinping is working to build ahead of his expected visit to Washington for talks with Donald Trump later this month. His message? China has partners, influence, and options. Katrina Yu, Al Jazeera, Beijing.
0: An age-old Irish tradition has brought the country into a legal battle with the European Union. The European Commission is taking Ireland to court over unregulated turf cutting in its peat bogs. These are formed from centuries of decaying vegetation. Brussels sees turf cutting as a threat to its climate goals, but tens of thousands of Irish households still rely on burning peat to keep their homes warm. Peter Smith reports from Ireland.
7: This is where I store it in here.
8: At 73, John is an unusual kind of outlaw.
7: Well, this is it, yeah. This is the stuff now that they don't want you anymore. So really, I suppose it's contraband, yeah.
8: What looks like mud is, in fact, dried peat. Old, decayed plants and a source of fuel the European Union wants to ban.
7: I grew up doing this work. I will die doing this work. I will never let it go.
8: For more than 1,000 years, Irish hands have cut this turf from peat bogs, and the turf has warmed Irish homes. But tradition now collides with new European laws that regulate carbon emissions.
7: I'm not against climate change. I'm not against doing our part. It's tradition, our culture, is being wiped out from Brussels.
8: Those environmental laws have already shut down the industrial-scale production here. But the EU is now taking Ireland to court to force a total ban on burning for even these last remaining turf cutters. In Ireland, there are still about 67,000 households that rely on this turf to heat their home. If they're not allowed to burn the turf cut from their own peat bogs, well, they either face an Irish winter going cold or burning fossil fuels that are usually imported just to stay warm. Emissions from burning peat like this in Ireland to these scenes of peat bogs burning like this in Belgium, an area devastated in another summer of wildfires. Europe's Environment Commissioner is just back in Brussels from a trip to Ireland. The Irish

0: Farmers might say that they are a small contributor, but the European Commission has referred the matter to court.
1: Yes, but I think we all need to do our part. And for me, when it comes to work, it is important to work with farmers for explaining why we are doing this. And we are doing this to lower our emissions because we see what climate change do, and Europe is the fastest warming continent.
0: Your flight to Dublin had more emissions than an Irish farmer would use burning peat to get them through a whole winter. So they feel that they're being lectured to.
1: So I also need to do my part of the job, but what I want to say that we really need to see the whole picture, and this is only to be getting worse and worse.
2: This is a land, a way of life that feels far from Brussels. Times change, some traditions fade, but in these embers, Ireland still holds on to a piece of its own past. Peter Smith, Al Jazeera, Ireland.
3: Sled on Al Jazeera. This is America examines how security and society in the US have been transformed in the 25 years since 9/11.
4: In China, marriage rates are at a record low, while many feel pressure to tie the knot.
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4: 101 East investigates China's lonely hearts on Al Jazeera.
7: We travel to the city of Kaya. The two-hour road journey from Ouagadougou has become too dangerous.
8: The dangers are real. These Canadian forces carry live ammunition. We have two helicopters above us. On boats like these that migrants pile up, this is where they eat and drink. Sometimes they run out of petrol.
9: Despite the risks, we're seeing residents returning to their homes in search of their belongings.
10: Displaced people living in dire circumstances without any help from the government.

0: You're watching Al Jazeera, and here's a reminder of our top stories this hour. Saudi Arabia says a vital pipeline from its eastern oil fields to the Red Sea has temporarily shut down. That's after drone attacks from Iraq caused some damage and injuries. Yemen's Ansar al-Allah Houthi says it controls thousands of square kilometres recently seized from government forces. Their advance has gone further south along the Red Sea coast, down to the strategic Bab al-Mandab Strait. All right, let's now go to our team that's in the US for This is America.
1: This is America, and this is New York, ground zero for the attacks of September 11, 2001. What happened here 25 years ago did more than bring down the Twin Towers. It shook a nation. And while the younger generation may not remember what happened that day, they're still living with the consequences when it comes to national security and the balance between surveillance and safety. I'll have more on that coming up, but first, over to Alex Marquardt in our Washington, D.C. studio.
2: Thank you, Kristen. The 9/11 attacks changed nearly every aspect of American life. Security was tightened at a breathtaking pace. The U.S. military was mobilized like never before, and people both inside and outside of this country were faced with a stark new reality. As Americans mourned, the government responded. The following years saw invasions, occupations, and hundreds of thousands of lives lost. Iraqis, Afghans, American service members, and more. The period even got a name, the Global War on Terror. I spoke with one of the men who was an integral part of Washington's strategy. Ambassador Zalmay Khalilzad was serving in President George W. Bush's administration when al-Qaeda attacked the United States on September 11th. He was quickly sent out to Afghanistan and then served as the ambassador to both Iraq and Afghanistan. I began by asking him about Washington's reaction in the immediate aftermath of the attacks. In those first hours, did anyone

0: grasp how much the world was about to change?
1: No. This would be now a retrospective judgment. That it was very important, yes, but that this would be a defining development, naming an era that it would become the era of the global war on terror, that evolved over time. And the level of effort that the U.S. put into it, the implications of it for the U.S. military, you know, we lost a lot of people on that day, but we lost a lot more in the course of the war on terror. We did huge things. We succeeded in decimating Al-Qaeda, which had carried out the attack. We imposed huge costs on the Taliban. I think they recognize in retrospect that they made a huge mistake in that regard, allowing Al-Qaeda to use their territory and the attack that happened.
0: There was this immediate retaliation against Afghanistan. The month after 9/11, Afghanistan was invaded, and then you were named as envoy just a few months later. What mistakes were made in those early days of the Afghan war?
1: Well, you have to put yourself in the context of the time. We were very angry. We were concerned that other attacks may be planned. There may be sleeper cells. So we wanted to get to as many people, Al-Qaeda members, to arrest them and to others, including senior Taliban, who may know what else might be coming. One thought that has emerged is that we should have negotiated with the Taliban or included the Taliban in the political process in Afghanistan. But the circumstances of the time, the anger of the United States, the desire to do something big in the face of something huge and that had happened, when we were at the height of our relative power in the world's only superpower.
0: Are you saying in the case of Afghanistan, the U.S. acted on its anger rather than with calm strategic thinking?
1: Anger was a factor of urgency because the people wanted to see action. What are we going to do about this? But I think that given that Al-Qaeda was there and we had to act, and we gave the Taliban a chance at that time to turn over Al-Qaeda leaders that were there and avoid a war. Once they had refused that, they wanted just more talks. The circumstance in our country to keep on talking for months and months, I think, was not there. And President Bush made the decision that he did.
0: And then 20 years after 9/11, 20 years after war, thousands of Americans and Afghans killed, the U.S. pulled out of Afghanistan, leaving the Taliban in power. And we just marked the fifth anniversary of that. And that was as a result of what's known as the Doha Agreement, which you yourself negotiated with the Taliban. Do you have any reservations about the U.S. pulling out of Afghanistan?
1: No, because we had been there for 20 years. Afghanistan was changed. The war was could have gone on indefinitely. The world had changed. Priorities had changed. We had decimated the terrorist threat. That's what had driven us. It evolved into something more. Could we transform Afghanistan into a democratic, prosperous partner? We weren't succeeding in that effort. When we brought the Talibs and the government that we supported together in Doha to negotiate, that wasn't making progress. So if we had stayed until the Afghans had come to an agreement, there was a fear that that may go on for years and years, and there wasn't optimism that they would reach an agreement with each other.
0: Today, 5 years since the Taliban took over, it's estimated that there are dozens of Al-Qaeda

0: Al-Qaeda members and thousands of other militants, including the group known as ISIS-K. Has the Taliban reneged on the deal that you struck with them?
1: No. I do not believe that they have the agreement that they would not allow terrorists, including Al-Qaeda, to plot and plan and recruit and fundraise and train attacks against the United States. I'm not in the government right now, but I am told by people who monitor these things closely from our government that's the case. We would rather they have no Al-Qaeda member there, but there has been a view also that if they go somewhere else, they will be perhaps less monitored. People thought there would be attacks if we left Afghanistan 5 years against the United States. That hasn't been the case. The threat that is more significant is ISIS threat. And the Taliban are at war with ISIS. They are killing them. They're destroying them. For their own reasons, but also it's positive from our point of view.
0: Do you believe the Taliban is actually being a good counterterrorism partner of the United States?
1: I think the Taliban, surprisingly, have been good in terms of terrorism. For the United States interests.
0: 5 years on since the withdrawal of the United States, does the country look like you imagined it would? And for example, one of the main criticisms from the international community is that women and girls still can't go to school.
1: Well, that's terrible. No one in the world that I know of, no country, likes that. It's terrible for Afghanistan, what they're doing. It's sort of some of the values that have produced this result, which is very bad for Afghanistan, for its future, half of its population not being able to go to government high schools and universities, limitations on some of the work that they could do. This is not good for Afghanistan. And it gives strength to those who oppose the Taliban, bad for them in that way. It's time for that to change for the sake of Afghanistan and for the sake of the future of the country.
0: You continue to travel to Afghanistan, work with the Taliban. You're no longer in government, of course. But you have come under some criticism recently for helping a Saudi company strike a deal with the Afghan government, sure. Particularly because it was in the days before this anniversary of 9/11. How do you justify doing that kind of business with a group that is still a designated terrorist organization by the United States?
1: Well, Afghanistan, we do not want Afghanistan to disintegrate into anarchy. That will provide circumstances in which, like the last time, terrorists could grow, the threats could grow against the United States. We have decided our principal interest is for Afghanistan not to become a hub or a center again for anti-U.S. terrorist group. And for that, economic progress, is important, and developing its resources by a partner a country's companies is in our national interest, in my view. If we don't engage and try to advance our interests, we leave a vacuum for our rivals. China is going in there trying to dominate the national resources of Afghanistan. Russia is very active. Our policies now need to reflect the current and future circumstances as to what kind of Afghanistan we want to see happen.
0: Ambassador Zalmay Khalilzad, thank you so much for coming in on this somber anniversary. Appreciate it.
1: Thank you. Thank you. It's good to be with you.
0: Across the U.S., memorials have been held to mark the 25 years and remember the lives lost. Our Tanya Nouri spoke with Deputy Sheriff Arthur Castellano, who was one of the first on the scene at the Pentagon.
2: To bring it up, even now, it brings it up.
3: 25 years ago, Art Castellano, a deputy sheriff in Arlington County at the time, was just outside the Pentagon when American Airlines Flight 77 headed straight for the building.
2: At this point, I'm probably like 10 feet away, and there's a window that I saw an arm come out. I started yelling for it. I jumped up and just started yelling for people to follow my voice because it was completely black. I mean, all.

0: Remember the Reebok pumps? And it was red and white. I remember, and it just, I was like, oh, that's when it, at the time, I was like, holy hell, what am I into right now? You know, it was, that's when it really started hitting.
1: All 64 people on Flight 77 were killed, along with 125 people inside the Pentagon.
0: Coming home. It was good. But my mind didn't allow me to enjoy that. My mind said, you're going home. What about the people that were there?
1: For thousands of first responders, the consequences of that day would continue for years. Mental health struggles and exposure to toxic dust and chemicals would take a lasting toll.
0: They gave their life for people on 9/11. It was just a long death. You know, it wasn't an immediate death. People knew, and they didn't tell us until people started getting sick. Like, come on. You know, what do we need to do?
1: 25 years later, Art has one thing he wants the next generation to remember.
0: Keep it in your heart.
2: And a home.
1: Tanya Nori, Al Jazeera, Washington.
3: Here to discuss the legacy of September 11th, we have Mark Feifley. He was a deputy national security advisor to President George W. Bush, and Mike Von Meter, who is a former FBI special agent. Mike and Mark, thank you both so much for joining us to share your reflections both on what happened then and what's happening now. And Mark, I want to start with you. You were in Washington, I believe, when 9/11 happened, but you very quickly made your way up to New York, to Ground Zero. What has stayed with you?
4: Really was the smell of the area around the World Trade Center. It smelled like death and the destruction that we'd see every day. Our job was to allow the recovery workers to do their job while we brought people through to see the site, whether it was members of Congress or governors or media, to do a spray every day. And we would be emotionless as we were working every day from 8 o'clock in the morning until late at night. But then we'd go back to the hotel, we'd watch the news conference, and we'd let a couple of tears fall, just knowing the terribleness of what had happened across New York, Pennsylvania, and the Pentagon.
3: How long did that last?
4: It was through the good part of the month of October, as they were taking debris and trying to take it to the various landfills and try and do the recovery at that point. And it stuck with me over the years, and it continued my job of working on national security issues and the challenges that have come up since then. It has made a defining impact that there were a lot of good things that were done after 9/11, the new intelligence procedures, new ways to thwart attacks and plots that has saved countless people. But at the same time, we seem to still be making many of the same mistakes over time, no matter who the president is.
3: Mark, you were at the FBI. You'd been flying the night before as an FBI pilot. And you say that the most important question is how much that one day changed the way that Americans understand security and the threats that face this country. Yeah. How do you think that has changed?
5: Well, at the time, I was a pre-9/11 agent. And so at the time, when I first went into the FBI, Louis Freeh was the director. And up until that point, the organization, the FBI in particular, was a law enforcement agency that dabbled in intelligence. And when 9/11 happened, it was a complete opposite. It was overnight. We went from being a law enforcement agency that dabbled in intelligence to an intelligence agency that dabbles in law enforcement. And it was a radical change. And people have to remember that Robert Mueller, who is the next director, had only been in office about 1 week when this happened. And I can tell you that overnight, the organization completely changed from the structure, from top down, top to bottom. We went from really being a low-tech organization, very few computers in the office, to almost overnight, computers at every desk, rapid technological developments. And then even how the organization operated. We went from being special agents in charge, which at that time we had 56 field divisions, and each special agent in charge really had autonomy in that region, to really being top-down driven by

0: Robert Mueller from headquarters, and that had its pluses and its minuses. So, but that's where I spent the rest of my career, in that organization. So, just a radical change. It was not even the organization I retired from did not at all resemble the organization that I joined.
1: When Ambassador Khalilzad and I spoke, he said, Mark, that much of the initial U.S. response was driven by anger and the people's need for action. When you look back at what has become known as the global war on terror, did those actions taken by the U.S. match the threat?
2: So I think that we just got into a difficult process. So I remember my last days at the National Security Council, we had the commanding general from Afghanistan, General McKiernan, came in. And he laid out his top 10 challenges for Afghanistan. And in the back of my mind, I was thinking, we're 7 or 8 years into this war, and we're not dealing with solutions. We're still dealing with the enormous challenges. And that if we can't change the societal challenges of Chicago, how are we going to change Waziristan in the mountains between Pakistan and Afghanistan? And so I think that's the challenges. In some cases, it turned into, in dealing with issues like the fighting season, it would turn into almost like the football season. Well, right now, it's the off season. We're re-upping our arms. We're looking at our strategy so we can fight this upcoming spring. Instead of, if this is going to be a long generational challenge that we have, we need to have a coherent plan in a way that we can bring it to an end. And we never really figured that out, unfortunately. And I think that's now when we get to Iran, for example. When President Trump got out of the JCPOA Obama deal, he didn't have a replacement ready to go so that we didn't get into the situation that we're in right now. So what I've learned is that if you're going to replace something, make sure that it actually needs to be fixed. Mm-hmm. And if you have a replacement, make sure that it's ready to go before you announce it. And I think that's been the challenge. The United States has gone from crises to crises to crises without figuring out where are the pressure points for these different challenges and how do we head them off before they become a major incident in the Situation Room.
1: I do want to talk a bit more about the ramifications and the ripples of September 11th, because 9/11 immediately changed the way that this country handles its security. We saw a lot more cameras popping up, a data dragnet, and tightened borders. Our Kristen Salumi reports from New York.
3: It's here at the airport that most Americans still feel the effects of 9/11. After hijackers used commercial airlines to attack the United States, the government moved swiftly to increase security at airports and reassure the public that air travel was safe.
4: Passengers face tougher security checks, with the government creating the Transportation Security Administration, or TSA, to oversee them. Tell anyone under the age of 30 that you used to be able to walk a friend or family member all the way to the gate to say goodbye, and they might not believe you. But the changes went far beyond airports. Just weeks after the attacks, Congress passed the Patriot Act. It gave security agencies greater powers to access phone and email communications, as well as financial records. The government said it needed those powers to identify and stop potential attacks. The attacks also exposed serious failures in the way government agencies shared information. In response, Washington created the Department of Homeland Security, bringing 22 federal agencies under one department. The government also overhauled the immigration system. That led to the creation of Immigration and Customs Enforcement, or ICE. Government abuses revealed by government contractor Edward Snowden later led to rolling back some of those powers. But the argument over how far the government should go in the name of national security remains to this day.
5: What we now know, after the Snowden revelations and others, is that they were using the Patriot Act in order to authorize a secret global mass surveillance system, not just global, but also domestic. So it was under a Patriot Act authority that the NSA was collecting metadata from every American phone call every day to be stored for 5 years.
4: Under President Donald Trump, the number of ICE agents on the street has doubled, and funding has surpassed all other law enforcement agencies. Critics say citizens and legal residents have been caught up in enforcement operations. And surveillance cameras have become an increasingly familiar sight on American streets.
3: 25 years after 9/11, the nation is still debating the balance between national security and the personal freedoms on which the country was built. But no changes are permanent. At some U.S. airports, guests are now allowed to escort travelers up to the gate. Kristen Salumi, Al Jazeera, New York.
1: Mike, you've warned about losing the freedoms that we are trying to protect, about not allowing fear to be pervasive. Have we lost some of those freedoms that we fight for?
0: Yeah, I think in looking at the piece that you had there, you talked about how many agencies were developed after 9/11. And much of that, as Mark mentioned, is in, you know, in the military realm and in geopolitical realm. A lot of it's a overreaction to an incident that occurs. And I think that the way that we address things is we just throw more. Let's just throw more at whatever that problem is, as opposed to just getting better and holding accountable those that are there at the time. Because we've always had the systems in place to address these issues. For example, it is a misnomer to think that the FBI and the CIA did not know who the 9/11 attackers were. We did. Go back and look at it. We knew who they were. There were FBI agents. I knew FBI agents that were warning our leadership about, you know, people that were, hey, we have an issue out here in Arizona, for example. We have a bunch of Middle Eastern men that are learning how to take off and don't care about landing. That was documented. It's well documented. We didn't act on it. The CIA had information. The FBI had information. At the time, post-Clinton, we weren't allowed to share that information. But instead of addressing that as an issue, we overreact. And Congress at the time, if you remember, was actually blaming the FBI and was talking about dismantling the FBI. So Mueller reacted to that and then just took complete control of the organization and ran top down and really went overboard with converting the entire organization to an intelligence agency, which was never meant to be. It was meant to be a law enforcement agency. Mm-hmm. Because after all, the FBI works over 700 various criminal violations.
1: Right.
0: And we discarded that to do one thing and then created all these other agencies to overlap and do the same thing. None of which, in my opinion, were doing it very well.
1: Yeah. Department of Homeland Security, right. Office of Director of National Intelligence, both created in the wake of 9/11. In terms of how Americans feel, I want to put up some interesting numbers. This is according to CBS News. 61% of Americans say that today versus 25 years ago, say there is more security today. Just 14%, a small minority, say that security feels the same as 25 years ago. And then with regards to privacy, 69%. So a large majority say there's less privacy now. Mm-hmm. That same low number, 14%, feel that privacy is the same. So majority of Americans saying there is more security and there's less privacy. So Mark, this fear of terrorism, did it permanently reshape American life, or do you think the country found a balance that it needed?
2: I think it's still searching for it. So I think when you go through the TSA, you should be able to take more than 4 ounces of Diet Coke in a bottle instead of pouring it out and having to get rid of it. Just little things that affect your life every day. How our digital footprint is, I think, also makes people very nervous, is that we're so searchable and you can find out information on us. And then if you add the internet and frauds and scams, I think that until America figures out that we are enormously powerful, we have great resources, but we've got to put it towards a purpose. We've got to make sure that it's representing people. And because of the challenges that we've had over the past 25 years that have so permeated our lives, and we've just gone from crisis to crisis, and now a lot of it is determined about how we get our information. It seems like we're just getting it from organizations and people that we agree with instead of finding information from people that challenge us. And that makes it very difficult to have changes like this that can have an impact on our society.
1: Mm-hmm. When you look, Mike, at what followed 9/11, the wars, the deaths, the displacement, increased security that we've been talking about, prejudice against Muslims here in the United States. What to you, Mike, is the longest lasting impact of September 11th?
0: I think the longest lasting impact of this is the veil of security, I believe. Because when we talk about there's the appearance of security. We have certainly more resources that have been thrown at it, but how effective is it? After all, how effective is TSA? Right? It's not real effective if you think about it. If you look at weapons that get through, if you look at things that actually get through, it's quite high. And the things that we put in place, for example, the Air Marshal Service, remember that was created immediately after 9/11. Right after 9/11, there probably wasn't an airliner in this country that didn't have at least two armed people on board. Is that true today? When's the last time you've heard of the Air Marshal Service? Many of them were sent down to the border after a while. It was this mission creep. They can be used for different things. And like Mark said earlier, we have a crisis, we throw resources at it, but then there's no follow through and we don't continue doing this. So now we are used to TSA, we're used to the idea of air marshals, but they're not really as effective as they could be. So how much security is there? I do believe that the most secure way that you can, or the best way to secure an aircraft is to have armed people on board, but there aren't that many anymore.
1: Well, this is a really remarkable day to think about what happened 25 years ago and everything that has happened since then. And I really appreciate your thoughts on this September 11th. Thank you very much, Mark Feifley and Mike Van Meter. Appreciate it. And that's all from the team here in Washington. I want to hand it back to Kristen Salumi in New York and Al Jazeera's global headquarters in Doha.
3: 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Please join us again on Monday at 18:30 GMT. That's 2:30 p.m. Eastern here in the United States for the next edition of This is America. Until then, goodbye for now.

0: it's good to have you with us. I'm Sarah Khairat, and this is Al Jazeera live from Doha. Coming up on the programme, Saudi Arabia shuts down a critical oil pipeline, saying it was damaged in a drone attack launched from Iraq. Yemen's military starts a counter-offensive in the west as the Ansar Allah Houthis take control of Bab al-Mandab Strait. Also ahead this hour, the cleanup begins in Eastern Democratic Republic of Congo. That's after a fire has killed at least 29 students.
1: Behind me, there are families who have lost almost everything are already trying to rebuild what they consider home a day after.
0: And China's Xi Jinping is visiting India for the first time since 2019. That's for the BRICS summit. The two countries are attempting to improve ties. That's following deadly border clashes in 2020. Now, Saudi Arabia says a vital pipeline from its eastern oil fields to the Red Sea port of Yanbu is temporarily shut down, and that's as a precaution. It says the pipeline was struck by several drones originating from Iraq on Thursday. The attack caused injuries and some damage to the pipeline. Satellite images released earlier show black smoke billowing over the Saudi desert that's southeast of Medina. And the Saudi Foreign Ministry says it's chosen not to retaliate at this stage, following a request from Iraq's Prime Minister. Well, the East-West pipeline runs across Saudi Arabia from the Gulf to the Red Sea. Before the Iran war, it carried around 3 million barrels of oil a day to the Red Sea terminal. And that figure jumped to 7 million barrels to compensate for restrictions on the Strait of Hormuz. The pipeline's output has now come down to zero, and that's coinciding with the escalation in Yemen. Abdulaziz Al-Ghashian is a senior non-resident fellow at Gulf International Forum, and he says the attacks on the pipeline could lead to a military escalation.
2: There's just going to be more tension, but I think there's going to be a retaliation of sorts by Saudi Arabia. The question is, what kind of retaliation will we have? We're seeing red lines over red lines being crossed. This is not just a red line. This is numerous red lines being crossed from different directions. So right now, I think, in my opinion, even claiming a reading from the Saudi Foreign Ministry statement that these strikes came from Iraq and that they had given the Iraqi government the opportunity to resolve the issue based on their request. And in my opinion, this, to me, indicates that they're willing to give an opportunity, but they don't have any faith in the fact that the Iraqi government will actually address this threat. I think, in my opinion, this is just buying a little bit of time till the Saudis really begin to plan their response. I think there's going to be a multilateral response towards this. The Mecca Defense Pact or the Mecca Alliance should not be... I would say we should not expect too much from it now. The reason being is because I think it is just still under construction, this alliance. So I think right now, this won't just be part of the Mecca Defense Pact, but instead, I think there's going to be an ad hoc multilateral response. So in other words, there may be actually other partners that the Saudis are trying to see and right now ascertain what will their strategic partners do and what will they not be doing.
0: Well, Ben Cahill is a non-resident senior fellow with the Atlantic Council Global Energy Centre, and he says losing access to the Red Sea and the Saudi pipeline is a major blow to global energy security.
3: This is a real blow. I think not being able to export via the East-West pipeline would be a big deal because, of course, it's the principal bypass option to avoid the Strait of Hormuz. There are a lot of conflicting reports every day about exactly what's coming out of the Strait of Hormuz. Who's operating those tankers and chartering them. Some amount is coming out via the strait. It does also appear that Saudi Arabia is using oil in storage to deliver oil to its customers. That's storage in the region, but also in other parts of the world. So it can continue to deliver oil to customers, but if the East-West pipeline is actually knocked out for a significant amount of time, that would be a big challenge because this is by far and away the most significant bypass pipeline to avoid the strait. Access to the Red Sea has been absolutely critical. I mean, one of the main sources of energy security over the last 6 months has been the availability of this bypass option via the East-West pipeline and via another bypass pipe and pipeline that the UAE has. And it's a very large capacity pipeline. The max design capacity, as I understand it, is 7 million barrels a day. About 2 million barrels a day is for domestic use for refineries. So max export capacity of 5 million barrels a day. At the port of Yanbu on the Red Sea, I think the big constraint is actually loading capacity at that port, which is more like 4. But getting that oil out via the Red Sea is absolutely critical. And, you know, I think what makes this incident alarming is that it's always been possible that some of this alternative bypass infrastructure could have been targeted by Iran. I mean, frankly, everything was within range, whether you're talking about this pipeline or ports or loading terminals. But the fact that it's been targeted certainly is worrisome. And of course, this comes on back of, you know, Houthi movements and, you know, apparently successful efforts to move, you know, right along the coast of the Red Sea. So cutting off access via the Bab al-Mandab is a really worrying development. I think that's why you've seen the oil price react the way it has in the last 24 hours.
0: Well, Yemen's government forces say they've begun a counter-offensive by launching airstrikes along the western coast in areas recently seized by Ansar Allah Houthis. The government says the areas between Taiz, Mocha Port and Dubab is now a military zone, and it's warned people to avoid roads linking the three towns. All these developments come after reports of Saudi airstrikes in Mocha, but the Houthi advance along the Red Sea coast has reached the strategic Bab al-Mandab Strait. Yemen's Presidential Leadership Council says its forces have begun regrouping. But the Houthis say their forces have successfully driven out Saudi-backed government forces.
4: Saudi enemy forces and their reinforcements were driven out of six districts across the Taiz and Hudaydah governorates, covering a total area of 5,400 square kilometers, which have now become secure and stable.
0: Well, hundreds of Ansar Allah Houthi supporters have rallied in Yemen's capital, Sana'a. They are celebrating the group's military gains against the government forces. And the crowd chanted in support of the group, performed traditional dance and waved the Yemeni flag. Yusuf Mauri reports from the capital there on those latest developments.
5: The strikes and the counteroffensive is mainly focused on its retake of the city of Al Mukha, the district of south of the city of Al Mukha, Dubab, and also to the south of that, Bab al Mandab. That's where the counteroffensive is most likely starting, along with Saudi airstrikes. Saudi airstrikes are being waged and are being conducted throughout the areas that are under the control of the Ansar Allah Houthi in the newest areas that they have taken control of. But I think the Ansar Allah Houthis, they were expecting there to be a counter-offensive, a counter-attack to try to recapture these areas, which is, you know, they've specialized in this stealth warfare tactic, stealth warfare strategy, where they're able to take over areas and hide their weapons, hide their launch

0: pads, hide their air defense radars. And that's been the problem that U.S. has had with the Ansar Allah group in Israel, who've tried to destroy the Ansar Allah Houthis' military capabilities, to try to destroy their launching ballistic missile capabilities. And both the U.S. and Israel failed in their military offensives against the Ansar Allah Houthis. But I think in order for Saudi Arabia or the internationally recognized Yemeni government to be successful, they have to have a military presence on the ground. And that's what you don't have. You don't have a military campaign on the ground, because most of the military bases are under the control of the Ansar Allah Houthis in that part of the country. And I'm talking about south of Al-Mukha all the way to Bab al-Mandab, and east of that in western Taiz, where the biggest military base, the Khalid ibn al-Walid military base, is now under the control of the Ansar Allah Houthis, and also the biggest weapons warehouse that fell under the control of the Ansar Allah Houthis just yesterday. So it's going to take a major military offensive to try to regain back these territories. And it seems that the Yemeni government is committing to this military campaign to try to recover the lands that they lost, and specifically Bab al-Mandab and the strategic city of Al-Mukha, which gives the Ansar Allah Houthis access fully to Bab al-Mandab and the international shipping traffic that goes through the Red Sea and Bab al-Mandab.
1: Nicholas Hopton is a former British ambassador to Yemen, and he says security in the Red Sea region now hangs in the balance, with much depending on how Saudi Arabia will respond.
2: The Saudis will have to play a big role in whatever military action were to happen next. The big question must be whether the international allies of Saudi Arabia also decide to get involved, given that the Houthi now have, as I said before, a finger on the trigger and could put maritime traffic through the Bab al-Mandab in the same kind of jeopardy as the Iranians, the IRGC and others, have managed to exert over the Strait of Hormuz. That kind of consideration forces understanding of the bigger strategic picture and interests at stake. This is a critical moment. One must remember that from 2022 until very recently this summer, there had been an uneasy ceasefire between the Kingdom of Saudi Arabia and the Houthis, and that had been holding. It was broken initially due to the US-Iran conflict, without going through the details, the tit-for-tat escalation, which this is the latest big escalatory part of, came because of military action by the government of Yemen with the Saudi allies on Sana'a Airport, and then Houthi retaliation, including by attacking targets within Saudi Arabia.
1: Iran is set to meet regional representatives on Monday to discuss navigation through the Strait of Hormuz. Tehran says the talks in Oman will focus on regional security and efforts to establish safe routes for commercial shipping through the strait. Foreign ministers from Iran, Iraq and Gulf countries are expected to attend. Selim Kosyoglu has more from Tehran.
3: Look at the statement from the foreign ministry spokesperson. Apparently, they are giving a wider political image to this wider political spectrum, maybe in a better way to say, in this meeting, because for some time we heard Iranian officials saying that the regional issues should be solved by the regional actors, especially when it came to Hormuz. So we are hearing from the foreign ministry that foreign ministers of the GCC countries and Iran will be attending this meeting on Monday, and the meeting is going to be held in Oman. On August 25, Iran and Oman announced that they agreed on a temporary shipping route, as you have mentioned, also mine cleaning, and in the short term, how to run manage the Strait of Hormuz. And in their statement, they mentioned that after two sides agree on the details, other GCC countries that are literal to this strait will be involved, so that a solution that serves to every party is going to be on the table. So basically, it looks like they came to the second phase, because we heard the Iranian officials saying that earlier this week they agreed on the main script of this temporary shipping lane, and this would be announced soon, within a couple of days.

0: Commemorations have taken place in the US to mark the 25th anniversary of the September 11 attacks. Ceremonies were held at the sites targeted in the attacks in New York and at the Pentagon. Families of the victims gathered at the 9/11 Memorial at Ground Zero. That's alongside Vice President J.D. Vance and former US presidents. Nearly 3,000 people were killed on September 11, 2001, after four passenger planes were hijacked. The attacks triggered the US-led war on terror, including the invasion of Afghanistan and later Iraq.
1: There's no timeline for grief, and unfortunately no one can say how you can grieve, but coming here once a year makes it feel just a little bit better, and it helps something to still know that, you know, you're not alone. This year is special because I have two sons and I get to bring them this year in the 25th year. They're able to understand a little bit more and they're able to come and not only learn about their grandmother through the course of our lives, but actually get to see, you know, the towers and the footprints and how I grieve.
0: Well, Kristen Salumi reports from New York.
2: Of the nearly 3,000 people killed on September 11th, the vast majority of them died right here in New York City, where the Twin Towers collapsed. And every year, family members come to the site to honor them by reciting their names and sharing stories, even some who were too young to remember that day.
3: Dad, even though I was only six on 9/11, I have so many memories of us. Every single one of them is happy. I can still feel how much you love me 25 years later, and I'm so lucky and so proud to be your daughter. We miss you so much.
2: It's hard to believe when you see the memorial site now that this is the same place that was buried in rubble. It took 8 months to clear and years to rebuild. And even more people have died in the years since the attacks from 9/11 related illness. And this year, for the first time, there was a moment of silence to honor them as well. And security at this event was incredibly tight, with U.S. Vice President J.D. Vance in attendance, as well as four former U.S. presidents and the mayor of New York City, Zoran Mamdani. Kristen Salumi, Al Jazeera, New York.
0: Also ahead on Al Jazeera.
4: We are here in the Mazin, Blue Nile region, where thousands of people have been arriving from the areas like Kurmuk and Gisans following their takeover by the rebel support force.
5: In Ireland, there are still about 67,000 households that rely on this turf to heat their home.
0: And the ancient fuel source that's warmed Ireland for generations, now at the centre of a climate change dispute between Dublin and Brussels.
6: This is America. And this, of course, is the White House.
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0: You're watching Al Jazeera, a reminder of our top stories this hour. Saudi Arabia says a vital pipeline from its eastern oil fields to the Red Sea has temporarily shut down. And that's after drone attacks from Iraq caused some damage and injuries. Riyadh says it will not retaliate at this stage, and that's after a request from Iraq's prime minister. Yemen's Ansar al-Houthis say it controls thousands of square kilometres recently seized from government forces, but the presidential council says its troops are regrouping as new airstrikes are reported in the key town of Mocha. Commemorations to mark the 25th anniversary of the September 11 attacks have taken place in the US. Ceremonies were held at the sites where the strikes took place in New York and at the Pentagon. Around 70,000 people have been displaced from the Sudanese border town of Kurmuk. That was after it was seized by the Rapid Support Forces and its allies. Fighting is intensifying across the Blue Nile region near Sudan's border with Ethiopia. And control of Kurmuk gives the alliance a key border crossing and potential route for trade and military supplies. All those displaced have been heading towards the city of Damazin in the Blue Nile region. Al-Maghdad al-Rahayed is at the camp and sent us this report.
1: We are here in Damazin, in Blue Nile region, where thousands of people have been arriving from the areas like Kurmuk and Gisans following their takeover by the Rapid Support Forces, the paramilitary and its allies. And the United Nations says more than 23,000 people have been displaced from the two localities since August 11th. And the humanitarian situation, as you can see, is becoming increasingly difficult because this is the rainy season.
2: The situation has become very difficult with the rain. Most of the tents they gave us have holes in them. And some people don't have tents at all because they have run out. People have been in need for more than 2 months now. There have been no food or drinking water being distributed.
1: And you can see here how the clay-rich ground quickly becomes muddy and becomes waterlogged, making it difficult for humanitarian workers, making it difficult for displaced people here to move around and for humanitarian workers to provide proper shelter and sanitation.
3: We have been here for more than 3 months. Since we've been displaced, we haven't had any money. The children go out to collect the firewood, and the women who are able to do so also go out to collect the firewood. Some people go to the market to work in restaurants, while others work in cafes. Life is very difficult, and this difficult situation is a test from God.
1: New waves of displaced people are still arriving here in Damazin, and as the fighting still continues in the southeast of the region, the humanitarian pressure is also growing here, with more people needing shelter, food, water, healthcare, and basic services. Al-Miqdad al-Ruhid al-Jazeera, Damazin, Blue Nile region, Sudan.
0: At least 29 students have died from a fire that spread through two schools on Thursday in Bukavu, that's in the Eastern Democratic Republic of Congo. The blaze destroyed hundreds of homes, leaving thousands of families without shelter. Now, survivors are returning to the ruins, some searching for anything they can save, while others are already rebuilding. Lion Waikani reports from Bukavu.
4: A day after the fire, this neighborhood is almost unrecognizable. Homes and two schools have been destroyed. For the families who lived here, there is almost nothing left. Maria Chiribagula is searching through what was her home a day ago. This sheet of metal is one of the few things that survived the flames.
5: I lost everything in just one day because of the fire. I have nothing else to do for now. Even though I did not lose any member of my family, nothing is left here. I don't know where I'll go, but I need to move for now.
4: Isabella Mohigi has also lost her home. She says this area has experienced fires before, but never destruction like this.
6: I was not around when it happened, but we were called to come. When we arrived, the situation was already too late, including with the children.
4: Many homes here in Bukavu are built close together, often using timber and other flammable materials. The congestion can make fires difficult to contain. and allow flames to spread quickly. A teacher says around 900 students were inside or near two schools in the area when the fire broke out. Dozens of others were injured.
7: Teachers tried to open the school doors and

0: order to evacuate kids from the rooms. Unfortunately, parents also were coming to take their kids. There was a sense of confusion and panic and students trampling on each other. The majority of students died because of the panic, as they were inside the school and the door was blocked. By the time the teacher came, it was too late for them.
1: The authorities have declared 3 days of mourning, but survivors say they cannot wait for help to arrive. They need somewhere to sleep.
2: Behind me, there are families who have lost almost everything are already trying to rebuild what they consider home a day after the fire. They tell us they have nowhere else to go.
1: For those who survived, rebuilding is the only way forward. But every new wall will carry the memory of what happened here. Alan Waikani, Al Jazeera, Bukavu, Eastern Democratic Republic of Congo.
3: Ukrainian drone attack has caused a large fire in the Russian city of Saratov. The strike targeted a logistics hub belonging to the online shopping company Ozon. And it's the latest attack to target Russian logistics sites. No casualties have been reported so far. Vladimir Putin has warned that any European troops sent to Ukraine would mean war with Russia. Speaking in New Delhi, he also blamed Europe's stance on the war for what he says is the growing support for the far right.
0: What are they now pushing the peoples of their countries towards? A war with Russia? They are now saying that they are considering how to send troops into Ukraine. That means a war with Russia. And, as I understand it, the citizens of European countries understand what is happening. I think that this is precisely what lies behind today's results in the Federal Republic of Germany and the trends in political developments in Europe as a whole.
3: Well, Putin is in New Delhi for the BRICS summit, as is Chinese President Xi Jinping. He's making his first visit to India since 2019. The meeting is being seen as a cautious attempt to improve ties between both countries, which have been strained since border clashes in 2020. Katrina Yu reports from Beijing.
4: Xi Jinping is attending the BRICS summit in New Delhi. It's his first visit to India in 7 years. The world's two most populous nations are in the process of repairing their relationship after ties hit a low in 2020. That year, tensions along the China-India border in the Himalayas turned deadly. Clashes between Indian and Chinese troops led to the deaths of at least 20 Indian and 4 Chinese soldiers. It triggered a military standoff and plunged the wider diplomatic relationship into a deep freeze. Trade and investment dropped, travel routes were cancelled, and political dialogue was suspended. But in 2024, ties began to thaw when Xi and Modi met at the BRICS summit in Russia. Last year, the leaders held talks again during a meeting of the Shanghai Cooperation Organization in China. Bilateral trade has since risen to record highs. India has relaxed restrictions on Chinese investment, direct flights were reinstated, and military patrols along the border have resumed. The diplomatic reset, however, is fragile. Tensions over disputed territory persist. For Beijing, though, improving ties with New Delhi is part of a larger geopolitical calculation. Xi Jinping's recent burst of travel to Central Asia, the Middle East, and now South Asia is part of an effort to portray China as a stable global partner and power at a time of war and uncertainty. It's an image Xi Jinping is working to build ahead of his expected visit to Washington for talks with Donald Trump later this month. His message? China has partners, influence, and options. Katrina Yu, Al Jazeera, Beijing.
3: At least 35 people are dead and more than 50 remain missing after a fire engulfed a passenger ferry in the Philippines. Dozens have been rescued, but it's taken emergency teams more than 24 hours to board the burnt-out vessel. Jamil Allendogan reports from Manila.
5: Sonny Manriel says it's been the longest day, waiting for news of his pregnant daughter after the passenger ferry she was on in Palawan province caught fire.
6: I want to go to the scene of the accident. I want to see whether she's alive or not.
5: Gian Kiling is also restless. Her brother Wilfredo was also on board the vessel, but when the manifest of survivors was released, he wasn't on it. The ferry, the MV June Aster, caught fire off the coast of Coron. There were 134 people on board when the fire broke out. Thick smoke and flames quickly spread across the ship, forcing passengers and crew to try to jump overboard. Rescue teams rushed to the scene as survivors were brought to safety. The search and rescue operation continues as families wait for news of their loved ones.
7: The vessel set sail from over there, and what was meant to be a routine journey quickly became a tragedy. The Philippines has a long and deeply troubling history of maritime disasters, in large part because sea travel is simply essential in an archipelago of thousands of islands.
5: But more than 24 hours passed before Coast Guard rescuers were finally able to reach the ship. And so the search continues, a tragedy whose full scale is only now beginning to emerge. Jamela Alindogan, Al Jazeera, Manila.
3: An age-old Irish tradition has brought the country into a legal battle with the European Union. The European Commission is taking Ireland to court over unregulated turf cutting in its peat bogs. These are formed from centuries of decaying vegetation. Brussels sees turf cutting as a threat to its climate goals, but tens of thousands of Irish households still rely on burning peat to keep their homes warm. Peter Smith reports from Ireland.
8: This is where I store it in here.
9: At 73, John is an unusual kind of outlaw.
8: Well, this is it, yeah. This is the stuff now that they don't want you anymore. So really, I suppose it's contraband, yeah.
9: What looks like mud is, in fact, dried peat. Old, decayed plants and a source of fuel the European Union wants to ban.
8: I grew up doing this work. I will die doing this work. I will never let it go.
9: For more than 1,000 years, Irish hands have cut this turf from peat bogs, and the turf has warmed Irish homes. But tradition now collides with new European laws that regulate carbon emissions.
8: I'm not against climate change. I'm not against doing our part. It's tradition, our culture, is being wiped out from Brussels.
9: Those environmental laws have already shut down the industrial-scale production here. But the EU is now taking Ireland to court to force a total ban on burning for even these last remaining turf cutters.
10: In Ireland, there are still about 67,000 households that rely on this turf to heat their home. If they're not allowed to burn the turf cut from their own peat bogs, well, they either face an Irish winter going cold or burning fossil fuels that are usually imported just to stay warm.
9: Emissions from burning peat like this in Ireland to these scenes of peat bogs burning like this in Belgium, an area devastated in another summer of wildfires. Europe's Environment Commissioner is just back in Brussels from a trip to Ireland.
10: The Irish farmers might say that they are a small contributor, but the European Commission has referred the matter to court.
11: Yes, well, I think we all need to do our part. And for me, when it comes to work, it is important to work with farmers to explaining why we are doing this. And we are doing this to lower our emissions because we see what climate change do, and Europe is the fastest warming continent.
10: Your flight to Dublin had more emissions than an Irish farmer would use burning peat to get them through a whole winter. So they feel that they're being lectured to.
11: So I also need to do my part of the job, but what I want to say that we really need to see the whole picture, and this is only to be getting worse and worse.
9: This is a land, a way of life that feels far from Brussels. Times change, some traditions fade, but in these embers, Ireland still holds on to a piece of its own past. Peter Smith, Al Jazeera, Ireland.
3: All right, there's more information on our website, aljazeera.com. You can stay with us, though, because the news continues here after...

0: In China, marriage rates are at a record low.
1: 我身边都是单身朋友。
2: 我一个人的单身生活已经体验得足够久了。
0: The pursuit of love has become a marathon with no end in sight.
3: 我经历过300多次相亲经历吧。
0: With young people under pressure from aging parents to get married.
4: 这么多年了，还没有。
0: Hit by a huge gender imbalance and crushing economic demands, some are choosing to go it alone. Wait.
1: 等等，这些就是生活需要的，或者说玩等等，所有需要的东西我都可以自己完成。
0: 101 East reveals the challenges of finding love in modern China amid a marriage crisis. 101 In the city of Kaifeng in China's Henan province,This sprawling theme park of ancient warriors and Chinese legends attracts tens of thousands of visitors daily. But today, crowds are gathering, not to see a hero from the past.
5: 你们好啊，你们好，欢迎啊，欢迎，
6: 真的非常非常好，
5: 谢谢。
0: But matchmaker Granny Wang, China's internet sensation.
7: 我们要演出
8: 的
7: 来不及了
8: 啊！
7: 谢谢大家。
8: 该走一走了。
9: 好，来参加我的节目的都是那些单身的，做好了想有一个温馨的家，想牵一个爱他的，他爱的那个人。
0: On her daily show, Granny Wang helps young single people from the audience find a match.With more than 7 million followers on Chinese social media, Granny Wang is adding her own twist to traditional matchmaking.
9: 18岁以下，18岁以上，好吧？啊，地域有要求没有？最好是本地的，最好是河南的吧？好不好啊？有没有河南的女孩啊？愿意从朋友做起，相识相知，然后再谈相爱相守的啊？
0: But despite the crowds here, more and more young people remain single. In 2024, China recorded about 6 million marriages, less than half the number of a decade ago.

0: With tradition favouring sons over daughters, there's now 30 million more men than women in China. Xiongge is one of them. Originally from a small town in Jiangsu province, he now lives in the financial hub of Shanghai, which has one of the lowest marriage rates in the country. Surveys show more than 80% of Chinese people believe that couples should purchase a home before marriage.
1: 你如果结婚, 你买个90平米的房子, 七七八八加起来, 可能将近要500万不到。 上海的平均工资是多少呢? 大概也就15万左右。 你们夫妻两个人一年是挣30万, 要不吃不喝可能工作将近快20年不到吧, 才能买得起这边一套房子。
0: With such financial pressure, marriage prospects can stall before the first date. Xiong is very active in the dating scene.
1: 我经历过300多次相亲经历吧，我太了解这个行业了，我可以算，也算这个行业里面的一个专家了。He's
0: created a spreadsheet to record the details of every woman he meets.
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0: He records details provided by the matchmaking agency, like their height, weight, and salary.
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1: And adds his own observations.
0: 年收入是大概就上海的平均年收入吧。
1: But Xiong doesn't stop there. Without revealing the women's identities, he documents and recaps each date online, posting them on a popular Chinese social media app under the handle Xiongge's Dating Diary.
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1: In China, sharing your love life online isn't unusual. Social media is full of young people documenting their dating journeys, from getting ready to first dates to post-date debriefs.It's especially popular among women who post their dating vlogs under trending hashtags like get married before 30.
2: 快跟我的子子们 hello 一下。
3: 28年的身高有186左右，今天其实是第二次见面。
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1: Finding the right partner can be an intense race against time. If Chinese women have not married by their late 20s, they're often considered leftover women. kilometers away in Hangzhou, 38-year-old Wang Xiaolin knows this race all too well.For the last decade, she's spent her life in solo mode, pursuing a career in marketing and adventures like trekking the Gobi Desert and crossing China by train. But now, she's committed to finding a soulmate.
5: 35岁之下还是可以在婚恋市场上有选择，但是35岁之上的女性是一个被嫌弃的白菜，就是你去买菜，白菜是最不吃尖的。然后是最挑挑剩剩就剩下来的。
1: But Xiaolin says it's the opposite for Chinese men, who are considered more appealing the older they get.
5: 这在男性来说，同样的35岁，他可能财富积累更强了，更多了，就会很多人女性的追求者。
6: 九月，在哪里？
1: But men are not only seeking youth.
5: 失败。
1: With rent consuming more than 30% of average salaries in some cities, men are increasingly seeking a second breadwinner.
5: 稳定这个词对中国人来说非常重要。我觉得我的弱势的一点是，可能我现在工作还不稳定。

300 kilometres north of Shanghai, Xiong has returned to his hometown in Jiangsu province to visit his parents. Like many young Chinese, he's caught between trying to find a compatible partner and parental pressure to get married fast. In Xiong's father's day, the average age men married was 24 and women 22. Today, it's climbed to 29 for men and 28 for women, though it's often higher in major cities. With the clock ticking, Xiong's father has grown impatient, convinced that his son is simply being too picky. This pressure is driving young people to China's 20,000 marriage agencies. Emerging in the 1980s, these agencies transformed traditional village matchmaking into a business. Despite a mixed reputation, they remain a popular path to love.

0: Li Jiyan and his wife have run an agency for almost three decades, with 4,000 successful matches. In a market where women are scarce, poor rural men are priced out of traditional marriage. These are some of China's leftover men. Li Jiyan matches them to brides from wealthy families, looking for a live-in son-in-law. ...38-year-old Xiao Ma Yun has just travelled 5 hours by train from northern China. He hopes the agency can find him a match. Xiao Ma Yun cannot afford the bride price, a payment to a woman's family to secure a marriage. Bride prices have risen in recent years and can reach up to
1: $50,000.
0: Li Jiyan carefully audits his clients, checking everything from their education and health to their bank statements and if they have criminal records.
2: Oh,

0: Back in Hangzhou, Shaolin is at a wedding, but it's not her own. She's agreed to help out her friend, the organizer. While she dreams of a happily ever after, she's prepared to wait for the right person. For Shaolin's generation, love is often shaped by practicality rather than emotion. Fewer people may be tying the knot in China, but she hasn't given up hope and is ready to share her life with someone special.
1: 然后现在的我会觉得我一个人的单身生活已经体验的足够久了，我已经充分的体验了，那我就期待新的体验，新的这个爱情和两个人的生活。这句话是，年轻时候我们以为世界才是我们的舞台，后来发现爱与被爱才是最终的归宿。

0: Across Asia, AI is changing how people farewell their loved ones.
1: I never got the chance to say goodbye.
0: But is technology helping or hindering the grieving process?
2: I feel like she's right beside me.
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0: 101 East investigates grieving the dead with AI on Al Jazeera.
4: The latest news.
5: 21,000 individuals are currently seeking refuge due to displacement from the areas where the clashes are happening.
4: With detailed coverage.
6: Nearly 100 bodies recovered from beneath the rubble. These people gather here to give them a final farewell.
4: From the heart of the story.
7: Civil defense workers have been working to pull the remaining bodies from under the rubble.
8: Years of neglect had made the power gap evident.
9: The Pacific has never been a priority of the Western world. That's how China has come into the Pacific.
8: Making the region attractive to new influences.
10: Debt is a significant concern in the Pacific.
8: While the growing militarization leaves those caught in the global power struggle wondering what will be left for those who come after.
11: Well, there's no such thing as a free lunch. So the main concern I have is what will be left for our future generations.
8: Fight for the Pacific, the fallout on Al Jazeera.
12: There are police here who are saying that they just want to keep the peace, but there's still a lot of anger.
13: The people here are not afraid of tear gas. We have seen some human tear gas.
14: That Rwanda across the border, the commanders here say their role is to make sure that Goma is protected.
15: This camp was supposed to be temporary. Now there are more than 200,000 Sudanese refugees.

0: Hello there, I'm Sarah Khairat and this is Al Jazeera live from Doha. Here are your top stories this hour. Saudi Arabia shuts down a critical oil pipeline, saying it was damaged in a drone attack launched from Iraq. Yemen's military starts a counter-offensive in the west as Ansarullah Houthis take control of the Bab al-Mandab Strait. Also ahead.
1: This is Marawi City in the southern Philippines, nearly 9 years after a war. Coming up, we'll tell you why thousands of people who remain displaced say the region's first parliamentary elections give them renewed hope.
2: Plus, the attacks that changed America and the world. 25 years since 9/11. We look at the actions that the U.S. took and how American security and society were transformed. That's later on This Is America.
0: Saudi Arabia says a vital pipeline from its eastern oil fields to the Red Sea port of Yanbu is temporarily shut down as a precaution. It says the pipeline was struck by several drones originating from Iraq on Thursday. Now, the attack caused injuries and some damage to the pipeline. Satellite images released earlier show black smoke billowing over the Saudi desert that's southeast of Medina. And the Saudi Foreign Ministry says it's chosen not to retaliate at this stage, following a request from Iraq's prime minister. Now, the east-west pipeline runs across Saudi Arabia from the Gulf to the Red Sea. Before the Iran war, it carried around 3 million barrels of oil a day to the Red Sea terminal, and that figure has jumped to 7 million barrels to compensate for restrictions on the Strait of Hormuz. Well, the pipeline's output has now come down to zero, coinciding, obviously, with this latest escalation in Yemen. Now, Abdulaziz Al-Ghashian is a senior non-resident fellow at Gulf International Forum, and he says the attacks on the pipeline could lead to a military escalation.
3: There's just going to be more tension, but I think there's going to be a retaliation of sorts by Saudi Arabia. The question is, what kind of retaliation will we have? We're seeing red lines over red lines being crossed. This is not just a red line. This is numerous red lines being crossed from different directions. So right now, I think, in my opinion, even claiming a reading from the Saudi Foreign Ministry statement that these strikes came from Iraq and that they had given the Iraqi government the opportunity to resolve the issue based on their request. And in my opinion, this to me indicates that they're willing to give an opportunity, but they don't have any faith in the fact that the Iraqi government will actually address this threat. I think, in my opinion, this is just buying a little bit of time till the Saudis really begin to plan their response. I think there's going to be a multilateral response towards this. The Mecca Defense Pact or the Mecca Alliance should not be, I would say, we should not expect too much from it now. The reason being is because I think it is just still under construction, this alliance. So I think right now, this won't just be part of the Mecca Defense Pact, but instead, I think there's going to be an ad hoc multilateral response. So in other words, there may be actually other partners that the Saudis are trying to see and right now ascertain what will their strategic partners do and what will they not be doing.
0: World energy markets have been rattled by these latest developments along the Red Sea coast and the ongoing

0: security in the Strait of Hormuz. And for the first time, the average diesel prices in the US has surpassed $6 a gallon, and the price of Brent crude is set to end the week at more than $100 a barrel for the first time since mid-May. Well, Kevin Hassett is the director of the US National Economic Council, and he's told Al Jazeera that the record diesel prices are the result of ongoing refinery disruptions in the Middle East and Russia.
1: Well, the high diesel prices are already, you know, part of the story for the report that we're seeing. And it's really a result of disruptions for refined product in the Middle East and in Russia. And it's, you know, it's an issue that's like seriously a concern for truckers and for farmers and so on. And we're looking at every possible measure that we can come up with to help get them the relief that they need.
2: How much of an impact would end of the war in Iran take on that?
1: Oh, then everything would return to normal.
0: Ben Cahill is a non-resident senior fellow at the Atlantic Council Global Energy Center, and he says losing access to the Red Sea and the Saudi pipeline is a major blow to global energy security.
3: This is a real blow. I think not being able to export via the East-West pipeline would be a big deal because, of course, it's the principal bypass option to avoid the Strait of Hormuz. There are a lot of conflicting reports every day about exactly what's coming out of the Strait of Hormuz. Who's operating those tankers and chartering them. Some amount is coming out via the Strait. It does also appear that Saudi Arabia is using oil in storage to deliver oil to its customers. That's storage in the region, but also in other parts of the world. So it can continue to deliver oil to customers, but if the East-West pipeline is actually knocked out for a significant amount of time, that would be a big challenge because this is by far and away the most significant bypass pipeline to avoid the Strait. Access to the Red Sea has been absolutely critical. I mean, one of the main sources of energy security over the last 6 months has been the availability of this bypass option via the East-West pipeline and via another bypass pipeline that the UAE has. And it's a very large capacity pipeline. The max design capacity, as I understand it, is 7 million barrels a day, but 2 million barrels a day is for domestic use for refineries. So max export capacity of 5 million barrels a day. At the port of Yanbu on the Red Sea, I think the big constraint is actually loading capacity at that port, which is more like 4. But getting that oil out via the Red Sea is absolutely critical. And, you know, I think what makes this incident alarming is that it's always been possible that some of this alternative bypass infrastructure could have been targeted by Iran. I mean, frankly, everything was within range, whether you're talking about this pipeline or ports or loading terminals. But the fact that it's been targeted certainly is worrisome. And of course, this comes on back of, you know, Houthi movements and, you know, apparently successful efforts to move, you know, right along the coast of the Red Sea. So cutting off access via the Bab el-Mandab is a really worrying development. I think that's why you've seen the oil price react the way it has in the last 24 hours.
0: Yemen's government forces say they've begun a counteroffensive by launching airstrikes along the western coast in areas recently seized by Ansar Allah Houthis. The government says the area between Taiz, Mocha Port and Dubab is now a military zone, and it's also warned people there to avoid roads linking the three towns. Well, the developments come after reports of Saudi airstrikes in Mocha, but the Houthi advance along the Red Sea coast has reached the strategic Bab el-Mandab Strait. Yemen's Presidential Leadership Council says its forces have begun regrouping. But the Houthis say their forces have successfully driven out Saudi-backed government forces.
4: Saudi enemy forces and their reinforcements were driven out of 6 districts across the Taiz and Hudaydah governorates, covering a total area of 5,400 square kilometers, which have now become secure and stable.
0: Dubab is a strategic coastal town in southwestern Yemen, right on the Bab el-Mandab Straits, and it's overlooking a vital shipping choke point. Just offshore from Dubab is Mayun Island, which lies in the middle of the strait and divides it into 2 channels. Together, Dubab and Mayun Island could create a sort of military pincer, closing it in on the shipping route from both sides. And for the Houthis, it could mean physical control over traffic through Bab el-Mandab. And that could translate into greater leverage in future talks about Yemen and security in the Red Sea. Now, because Bab el-Mandab is a major route for trade between Asia and Europe, any disruption here could have regional and even global consequences far beyond Yemen.

0: Hundreds of Ansarullah Houthi supporters have rallied in Yemen's capital Sana'a. They are celebrating the group's military gains against government forces. And the crowd chanted in support of the group. They performed traditional dance and waved the Yemeni flag. Well, Yusuf Mowry reports from there on those latest developments.
1: The strikes and the counteroffensive is mainly focused on its retake of the city of Al Mukha, the district of south of the city of Al Mukha, Dubab, and also to the south of that, Bab al Mandab. That's where the counteroffensive is most likely starting, along with Saudi airstrikes. Saudi airstrikes are being waged and are being conducted throughout the areas that are under the control of the Ansarullah Houthi in the newest areas that they have taken control of. But I think the Ansarullah Houthis, they were expecting there to be a counter-offensive, a counter-attack to try to recapture these areas, which is, you know, they've specialized in this stealth warfare tactic, stealth warfare strategy, where they're able to take over areas and hide their weapons, hide their launching pads, hide their air defense radars. And that's been the problem that U.S. has had with the Ansarullah group in Israel, who've tried to destroy the Ansarullah Houthis' military capabilities, to try to destroy their launching ballistic missile capabilities. And both the U.S. and Israel failed in their military offensives against the Ansarullah Houthis. But I think in order for Saudi Arabia or the internationally recognized Yemeni government to be successful, they have to have a military presence on the ground. And that's what you don't have. You don't have a military campaign on the ground, because most of the military bases are under the control of the Ansarullah Houthis in that part of the country. And I'm talking about south of Al Mukha all the way to Bab al Mandab, and east of that in western Taiz, where the biggest military base, the Khalid ibn al-Walid military base, is now under the control of the Ansarullah Houthis, and also the biggest weapons warehouse that fell under the control of the Ansarullah Houthis just yesterday. So it's going to take a major military offensive to try to regain back these territories. And it seems that the Yemeni government is committing to this military campaign to try to recover the lands that they lost, and specifically Bab al-Mandab and the strategic city of Al-Mukha, which gives the Ansarullah Houthis access fully to Bab al-Mandab and the international shipping traffic that goes through the Red Sea and Bab al-Mandab.
0: Well, Nicholas Hopton is a former British ambassador to Yemen, and he says security in the Red Sea region now hangs in the balance, with much depending on how Saudi Arabia will respond.
2: The Saudis will have to play a big role in whatever military action were to happen next. The big question must be whether the international allies of Saudi Arabia also decide to get involved, given that the Houthi now have, as I said before, a finger on the trigger and could put maritime traffic through the Bab al-Mandab in the same kind of jeopardy as the Iranians, the IRGC and others, have managed to exert over the Strait of Hormuz. That kind of consideration forces understanding of the bigger strategic picture and interests at stake. This is a critical moment. One must remember that from 2022 until very recently this summer, there had been an uneasy ceasefire between the Kingdom of Saudi Arabia and the Houthis, and that had been holding. It was broken initially due to the US-Iran conflict, without going through the details, the tit-for-tat escalation, which this is the latest big escalatory part of, came because of military action by the government of Yemen with the Saudi allies on Sana'a airport, and then Houthi retaliation, including by attacking targets within Saudi Arabia.
0: Iran is set to meet regional representatives on Monday to discuss navigation through the Strait of Hormuz. Tehran says the talks in Oman will focus on regional security and efforts to establish safe routes for commercial shipping through the strait. Foreign ministers from Iran, Iraq and Gulf countries are expected to attend. Now, hundreds of families remain in temporary shelters in Marawi City in the south of the Philippines, nearly 9 years after a conflict between ISIL-linked fighters and government forces destroyed their homes. Many of them say they are voting in the region's first

0: parliamentary elections in the hopes that the new government will end the cycle of displacement. Barnaby Lowe reports from the scene of the 2017 siege in Marawi City.
1: Whenever she video calls with her mother, Annalyn Pangandaman's face lights up. It's the only way they're able to see each other, even though they're just a few towns apart. Her family has been living in this temporary settlement, along with thousands of others, for nearly 9 years. They lost their home and livelihood in 2017 when a coalition of ISIL-linked fighters laid siege to Marawi City in the southern Philippines, and the military responded with airstrikes.
2: I used to see my parents a lot, but I don't anymore because I can't afford the commute. We used to be able to visit them because we had a car.
1: And it's only getting worse, Annalyn says. She's had to close her store and divert funds to be able to afford basic supplies like water. The government had promised to compensate people displaced by the fighting, but the process has been slow, and many families are still waiting for compensation. Now, they're banking on new leaders they hope will lobby their cause, as the Bangsamoro Autonomous Region holds its first parliamentary elections.
3: The provincial government of Lanao del Sur will work with the new parliament to bridge the gaps, hasten compensation, and finish reconstructing Marawi.
1: The government was quicker to rebuild public facilities and buildings.
4: For years after the siege in 2017, these streets were heavily guarded by the military. Now cars are free to drive by and people come and go as they please. But with homes still in ruins, the situation is far from normal.
1: It's far from how their lives used to be and what their home once looked like. But Lawangkira Minaga and her family have returned to live in the ruins of their home.
5: Life was hard at the shelter. Water supply and electricity were intermittent, and it was too far from work.
1: Despite the makeshift rooms and reminders of the conflict, Lawangkira says this place will always be home. Barnaby Lowe, Al Jazeera, Marawi City, Southern Philippines.
0: Russian President Vladimir Putin is meeting with India's Prime Minister Narendra Modi. That's ahead of this weekend's BRICS summit in New Delhi. It's Putin's first in-person participation at a BRICS summit since 2022. Omikul Soom Sharif reports from New Delhi.
6: India is hosting the BRICS summit for the fourth time. But this year's presidency comes at a difficult and challenging period because of all that's happening in the world and what's happening inside the bloc. In its two decades of existence, BRICS has expanded from a four-nation bloc to now including 11 members. In 2006, Brazil, Russia, India and China created what became known as the BRIC group. South Africa joined in 2010, becoming BRICS as we know it. This alliance of the Global South began pushing for a greater say in world affairs. In 2024, we have Egypt, Ethiopia, Iran, Indonesia, Saudi Arabia and the United Arab Emirates joining the group, informally becoming BRICS Plus. Combined, the BRICS nation account for nearly half the world's population, 40% of its GDP and nearly one-third of global trade. And with Iran, Saudi Arabia and the UAE as members, the BRICS alliance is responsible for 44% of global crude oil production.
7: This economic footprint makes the bloc a counterweight to the Western-led institutions like the G7.
6: But its growth, both in membership and global influence, has come with divisions within. Russia remains locked in a war with Ukraine, and new member Iran is fighting the US in a war that's upended global energy markets, supply chains, and the geopolitical landscape. Iran wants BRICS nations to condemn the US-Israeli war. Apart from external conflicts, there are tensions within. The UAE has recently imposed a trade embargo on Iran in response to retaliatory strikes on US bases in the country. And founding members and economic rivals, India and China, have strained ties triggered by border disputes. As the host, New Delhi has a delicate balancing act. It has pressing issues to address: trade, finance, technology, energy security, resilient supply chains, and climate change. But as the alliance marks its 20th anniversary, the major test is whether the newly expanded membership can further empower the Global South.

0: Kulsoom Sharif, Al Jazeera, New Delhi.
1: The Israeli army says it's destroyed underground Hezbollah fortifications in southern Lebanon. It says it used more than 1,000 tons of explosives to destroy tunnels in Ali al-Tahir Ridge. Israel believes Hezbollah has an underground command center there, as well as a weapons store. Tremors were felt across Nabatea and the surrounding areas. Around 70,000 people have been displaced from the Sudanese border town of Kurmuk after it was seized by the Rapid Support Forces and its allies. Fighting is intensifying across the Blue Nile region, and that's near Sudan's border with Ethiopia. Control of Kurmuk gives the alliance a key border crossing and potential route for trade and military supplies. The UN Security Council has extended its arms embargo on Sudan's Darfur region, but only for 4 weeks. Gabriel Elizondo reports from New York.
2: 15 hands, 15 votes in favor, and the sanctions on Darfur continue for another month. But the UN Security Council's Resolution 2828 is a holding pattern. Washington wanted the embargo expanded across all of Sudan. The U.S. envoy pointed to a recent airstrike on a World Food Program convoy in South Kordofan, beyond the embargo's reach.
3: Why would we limit ourselves and not take steps to strengthen our toolset? Inaction means more suffering and death. That is unacceptable, and we refuse to rubber stamp another year of maintaining the status quo.
2: Moscow and Beijing objected. They say the Sudanese army holds the advantage on the ground against the paramilitary Rapid Support Forces and needs every weapon it can get.
4: Year in, year out, we have been stating that we will not allow even a hint of broadening the restrictions by the Council against Sudan. And this is fully in line with the position of the legitimate government of the country.
2: Sudan's government was in the chamber to speak for itself, saying a countrywide embargo would further lump all fighting forces, not just the RSF.
5: Applying the same perspective equally to all parties of the conflict is not just. It creates an unfair equivalence between militias, mercenaries, foreign fighters, and the national armed forces.
2: The embargo dates to 2004, before the RSF existed under that name. UN experts have reported weapons reaching both sides in this war, and the Council's embargo only covers Darfur.
6: When the Council meets here again in October on the Sudan file, the question will be, does Washington try to force a vote on the nationwide arms embargo and risk a Russian veto, or does the U.S. settle for the Darfur-only arms embargo that is currently in place? Gabriel Zondo, Al Jazeera, at the United Nations in New York.
1: The Democratic Republic of Congo says the number of confirmed Ebola infections in the country has surpassed 7,000. Nearly 3,400 people have died so far from the virus, and health authorities say it has now spread to a seventh province. New cases have been reported in South Ubangi, that's in the northwest of the country. A Ukrainian drone attack has caused a large fire in the Russian city of Saratov. The strike targeted a logistics hub belonging to the online shopping company Ozon. And it's the latest attack to target Russian logistics sites. No casualties have been reported. Russia's drone and missile campaign against Ukraine appears to be entering a new phase. In Kyiv, Russian strikes have targeted fuel stations over the last 2 days, and yet it's another sign that Russia is expanding its air campaign against the capital. Rory Challens reports from the Ukrainian capital.
7: Thursday morning in Kyiv, an airstrike with a difference. Not the weapon. There are multiple drone attacks in the capital every day, but the target. By the time we arrived at the fuel station, the injured had been taken to a hospital and the cleanup was beginning.
8: There are many parts of Ukraine, the real frontline areas, where petrol stations are a common target. There are some stretches of road, like between Dnipro and Kharkiv, where there are practically none left at all. But for Kyiv, this is something new, and it marks a new phase in Russia's air war against the capital.
7: Friday morning, Russia hit two more stations. A double tap on this one. A drone followed 15 minutes later by another. The second strike hit firefighters. The driver of this car was also wounded. His colleagues told us he later died in hospital. Oleg works at the car wash across the road.
9: I told people, get out of here, because logically there could be a second strike. We'd only just moved over here when it happened. I don't know. This one was jet-powered. You see the shadow and immediately there's an explosion.
7: The fuel stations hit so far all belong to Ukrnafta, the state company. They're also all on a list of 18 fuel stations in Kyiv, identified as targets in intercepted Russian communications. At another fuel station on the list, we spoke to drivers in the queue.
10: Well, you know, somehow you get used to it. Anything can happen. Now you have to plan your route in advance. For example, if there is no air raid alert, you try to go to the fuel station, and so on. Yes, it has become much more difficult.
7: It's a view shared by Oleg.
9: Everyone reacts differently. Some hear an air raid alert and start shaking. Others stay completely calm. But if you want to stay alive, go to a shelter. In the end, everyone's responsible for themselves.
7: While they may not all respond alike, for people in Ukraine's capital, Russia's emerging campaign against fuel stations is one more threat to their already precarious lives. Rory Challens, Al Jazeera, Kyiv.
1: Yes, President Donald Trump is heading to Ireland for a two-day visit. He's set to meet the Irish Prime Minister and President in Dublin on Saturday before heading west to Doonbeg, which is hosting the Irish Open Golf Course Tournament. Protests over the war in the Middle East and Trump's tariffs are expected, though, in the capital and also in Doonbeg. Lena Veselinovic reports from Dublin.
11: This park is all the US president will see of the Irish capital on Saturday before he heads west to his golf resort. Well away from the planned protests, he'll spend a few hours at the state residences here, meeting the Irish Prime Minister and the president who once protested against him. Polls suggest most Irish people oppose the visit, but the economic ties with America run deep.
12: Over there are offices of Google, one of many US companies that have made Dublin their European base. Now, tech giants X, Meta and Microsoft also run major operations from the city. And they're clustered here because Ireland offers low corporate taxes, an English-speaking workforce, and it's a gateway to the rest of the European Union.
11: American investment has been a driver of the Irish economy.
13: There are around 1,000 US companies in Ireland. They employ 245,000 people, nearly 9% of all workers in the country. But the relationship goes both ways. Ireland is the fifth largest foreign investor in the US, and last year, more than 60% of Irish pharmaceutical exports went to the United States.
14: You know, we're supporting 60 makers around the country.
11: However, independent businesses were left dealing with a fallout from Donald Trump's tariffs.
14: So a large portion of our customer base is from America. There was a lot of fumbling around and contacting other shops. What are you guys going to do? And what we realized was that a lot of shops were just pulling, offering shipping to the States. And we knew we couldn't afford to not ship to the States.
11: For those who will be marching against Trump, concerns are wide-ranging.
15: There is huge anger about the role Trump has played in the genocide against the Palestinians, because there's huge support for the Palestinian people in this country, the war he started in the Middle East, and now the economic cost ordinary people are paying with increased energy bills and fuel prices that are economically hurting ordinary people.
11: In County Clare, though, where Trump owns the golf resort hosting the Irish Open this weekend, it's a different story. The hotel is a major local employer, and many people here welcome him. If there is a frostier reception in the capital, the huge security buffer means Trump may not hear it. Milena Veselinovic, Al Jazeera, Dublin.
1: Still ahead on Al Jazeera, This Is America examines how security and society in the US have been transformed in the 25 years since 9/11.
13: exclusive reports.
16: The control of this town is only the beginning. The town has to be cleared of remnants of war, and its surfaces have to be restored.
13: With detailed coverage.
17: The engineers are trying to construct a strip of land from around the corner so that they can get in heavy equipment.
13: From around the world.
18: The environmental activist group Just Stop Oil blocking the road right in front of Parliament. They're trying to put pressure on the government.
19: On Counting the Cost, borrowing costs are rising across major economies. Investors are demanding higher returns to lend to governments. Mortgages and business loans are getting more expensive. So why are global financial markets worried? And is this a warning or the beginning of a crisis? Counting the Cost on Al Jazeera.
13: Holding the powerful to account as we examine the US's role in the world on Al Jazeera.

0: You're watching Al Jazeera. Here's a reminder of our top stories this hour. Saudi Arabia says a vital pipeline from its eastern oil fields to the Red Sea has temporarily shut down. That's after drone attacks from Iraq caused some damage and injuries. Riyadh says it will not retaliate at this stage. That's after a request from Iraq's prime minister. Yemen's Ansar al-Houthi says it controls thousands of square kilometres recently seized from government forces, but the presidential council says its troops are regrouping as new airstrikes are reported in the key town of Makkah. All right, let's go to our team in the US for This is America.
1: This is America, and this is New York, ground zero for the attacks of September 11, 2001. What happened here 25 years ago did more than bring down the Twin Towers. It shook a nation. And while the younger generation may not remember what happened that day, they're still living with the consequences when it comes to national security and the balance between surveillance and safety. I'll have more on that coming up, but first, over to Alex Marquardt in our Washington, D.C. studio.
2: Thank you, Kristen. The 9/11 attacks changed nearly every aspect of American life. Security was tightened at a breathtaking pace. The U.S. military was mobilized like never before, and people both inside and outside of this country were faced with a stark new reality. As Americans mourned, the government responded. The following years saw invasions, occupations, and hundreds of thousands of lives lost. Iraqis, Afghans, American service members, and more. The period even got a name, the Global War on Terror. I spoke with one of the men who was an integral part of Washington's strategy. Ambassador Zalmay Khalilzad was serving in President George W. Bush's administration when al-Qaeda attacked the United States on September 11th. He was quickly sent out to Afghanistan and then served as the ambassador to both Iraq and Afghanistan. I began by asking him about Washington's reaction in the immediate aftermath of the attacks. In those first hours, did anyone grasp how much the world was about to change?
3: No. This would be now a retrospective judgment that it was very important, yes. But that this would be a defining development, naming an era that it would become the era of the global war on terror, that evolved over time. And the level of effort that the U.S. put into it, the implications of it for the U.S. military, you know, we lost a lot of people on that day, but we lost a lot more in the course of the war on terror. We did huge things. We succeeded in decimating al-Qaeda, which had carried out the attack. We imposed huge costs on the Taliban. I think they recognize in retrospect that they made a huge mistake in that regard, allowing al-Qaeda to use their terror.

0: story and the attack that happened.
1: There was this immediate retaliation against Afghanistan. The month after 9/11, Afghanistan was invaded, and then you were named as envoy just a few months later. What mistakes were made in those early days of the Afghan war?
0: Well, you have to put yourself in the context of the time. We were very angry. We were concerned that other attacks may be planned. There may be sleeper cells. So we wanted to get to as many people, Al-Qaeda members, to arrest them, and to others, including senior Taliban, who may know what else might be coming. One thought that has emerged is that we should have negotiated with the Taliban or included the Taliban in the political process in Afghanistan. But the circumstances of the time, the anger of the United States, the desire to do something big in the face of something huge and that had happened, when we were at the height of our relative power in the world's only superpower.
1: Are you saying in the case of Afghanistan, the U.S. acted on its anger rather than with calm strategic thinking?
0: Anger was a factor of urgency because the people wanted to see action. What are we going to do about this? But I think that given that Al-Qaeda was there and we had to act, and we gave the Taliban a chance at that time to turn over Al-Qaeda leaders that were there and avoid a war. Once they had refused that, they wanted just more talks. The circumstance in our country to keep on talking for months and months, I think, was not there. And President Bush made the decision that he did.
1: And then 20 years after 9/11, 20 years after war, thousands of Americans and Afghans killed. The U.S. pulled out of Afghanistan, leaving the Taliban in power, and we just marked the fifth anniversary of that. And that was as a result of what's known as the Doha Agreement, which you yourself negotiated with the Taliban. Do you have any reservations about the U.S. pulling out of Afghanistan?
0: No, because we had been there for 20 years. Afghanistan was changed. The war was could have gone on indefinitely. The world had changed. Priorities had changed. We had decimated the terrorist threat. That's what had driven us. It evolved into something more. Could we transform Afghanistan into a democratic, prosperous partner? We weren't succeeding in that effort. When we brought the Talibs and the government that we supported together in Doha to negotiate, that wasn't making progress. So if we had stayed until the Afghans had come to an agreement, there was a fear that that may go on for years and years, and there wasn't optimism that they would reach an agreement with each other.
1: Today, 5 years since the Taliban took over, it's estimated that there are dozens of Al-Qaeda members and thousands of other militants, including the group known as ISIS-K. Has the Taliban reneged on the deal that you struck with them?
0: No. I do not believe that they have the agreement that they would not allow terrorists, including Al-Qaeda, to plot and plan and recruit and fundraise and train attacks against the United States. I'm not in the government right now, but I am told by people who monitor these things closely from our government that is the case. We would rather they have no Al-Qaeda member there, but there has been a view also that if they go somewhere else, they will be perhaps less monitored. People thought there would be attacks if we left Afghanistan 5 years against the United States. That hasn't been the case. The threat that is more significant is ISIS threat. And the Taliban are at war with ISIS. They are killing them.

0: they're destroying them. For their own reasons, but also it's positive from our point of view.
1: Do you believe the Taliban is actually being a good counterterrorism partner of the United States?
0: I think the Taliban, surprisingly, have been good in terms of terrorism for the United States interests.
1: 5 years on since the withdrawal of the United States, does the country look like you imagined it would? And for example, one of the main criticisms from the international community is that women and girls still can't go to school.
0: Well, that's terrible. No one in the world that I know of, no country, likes that. It's terrible for Afghanistan, what they're doing. It's sort of some of the values that have produced this result, which is very bad for Afghanistan, for its future, half of its population not being able to go to government high schools and universities, limitations on some of the work that they could do. That's not good for Afghanistan. And it gives strength to those who oppose the Taliban, bad for them in that way. It's time for that to change for the sake of Afghanistan and for the sake of the future of the country.
1: You continue to travel to Afghanistan, work with the Taliban. You're no longer in government, of course. But you have come under some criticism recently for helping a Saudi company strike a deal with the Afghan government, sure, particularly because it was in the days before this anniversary of 9/11. How do you justify doing that kind of business with a group that is still a designated terrorist organization by the United States?
0: Well, Afghanistan, we do not want Afghanistan to disintegrate into anarchy. That will provide circumstances in which, like the last time, terrorists could grow, the threats could grow against the United States. We have decided our principal interest is for Afghanistan not to become a hub or a center again for anti-U.S. terrorist group. And for that, economic progress is important, and developing its resources by a partner a country's companies is in our national interest, in my view. If we don't engage and try to advance our interests, we leave a vacuum for our rivals. China is going in there trying to dominate the national resources of Afghanistan. Russia is very active. Our policies now need to reflect the current and future circumstances as to what kind of Afghanistan we want to see happen.
1: Ambassador Zalmay Khalilzad, thank you so much for coming in on this somber anniversary. Appreciate it.
0: Thank you. Thank you. It's good to be with you.
1: Across the U.S., memorials have been held to mark the 25 years and remember the lives lost. Our Tanya Nouri spoke with Deputy Sheriff Arthur Castellano, who was one of the first on the scene at the Pentagon.
2: To bring it up, even now, it brings it up.
3: 25 years ago, Art Castellano, a deputy sheriff in Arlington County at the time, was just outside the Pentagon when American Airlines Flight 77 headed straight for the building.
2: At this point, I'm probably like 10 feet away, and there's a window that I saw an arm come out. I started yelling I jumped up and just started yelling for people to follow my voice because it was completely black. I mean, all smoke. That's all you could see. And I was reaching in, I found somebody, pulled him out. I remembered seeing it was a kid's leg remember the Reebok pumps? And it was red and white. I remember, and I was like, oh, that's when at the time, I was like, holy hell, what am I into right now? You know, that's when it really started hitting.
3: All 64 people on Flight 77 were killed, along with 125 people inside the Pentagon.
2: Coming home. It was good. But my mind didn't allow me to enjoy that. My mind said, you're going home. What about the people that were there?
3: For thousands of first responders, the consequences of that day would continue for years. Mental health struggles.

0: death. People knew, and they didn't tell us until people started getting sick. I'm like, come on. You know, what do we need to do?
1: 25 years later, Art has one thing he wants the next generation to remember.
0: Keep it in your heart.
2: And a home.
1: Tanya Nori, Al Jazeera, Washington.
3: Here to discuss the legacy of September 11th, we have Mark Feifley. He was a deputy national security advisor to President George W. Bush, and Mike Von Meter, who is a former FBI special agent. Mike and Mark, thank you both so much for joining us to share your reflections both on what happened then and what's happening now. And Mark, I want to start with you. You were in Washington, I believe, when 9/11 happened, but you very quickly made your way up to New York, to Ground Zero. What has stayed with you?
4: Really was the smell of the area around the World Trade Center. It smelled like death and the destruction that we'd see every day. Our job was to allow the recovery workers to do their job while we brought people through to see the site, whether it was members of Congress or governors or media, to do a spray every day. And we would be emotionless as we were working every day from 8 o'clock in the morning until late at night. But then we'd go back to the hotel, we'd watch the news conference, and we'd let a couple of tears fall, just knowing the terribleness of what had happened across New York, Pennsylvania, and the Pentagon.
3: How long did that last?
4: It was through the good part of the month of October as they were taking debris and trying to take it to the various landfills and try and do the recovery at that point. And it stuck with me over the years, and it continued my job of working on national security issues and the challenges that have come up since then. It has made a defining impact that there were a lot of good things that were done after 9/11, the new intelligence procedures, new ways to thwart attacks and plots that has saved countless people. But at the same time, we seem to still be making many of the same mistakes over time, no matter who the president is.
3: Mark, you were, Mike rather, you were at the FBI. You'd been flying the night before as an FBI pilot. And you say that the most important question is how much that one day changed the way that Americans understand security and the threats that face this country. Yeah. How do you think that has changed?
5: Well, at the time, I was a pre-9/11 agent. And so at the time, when I first went into the FBI, Louis Freeh was the director. And up until that point, the organization, the FBI in particular, was a law enforcement agency that dabbled in intelligence. And when 9/11 happened, it was a complete opposite. It was overnight. We went from being a law enforcement agency that dabbled in intelligence to an intelligence agency that dabbles in law enforcement. And it was a radical change. And people have to remember that Robert Mueller, who is the next director, had only been in office about 1 week when this happened. And I can tell you that overnight, the organization completely changed from the structure, from top down, top to bottom. We went from really being a low-tech organization, very few computers in the office, to almost overnight, computers at every desk, rapid technological developments. And then even how the organization operated. We went from being special agents in charge, which at that time we had 56 field divisions, and each special agent in charge really had autonomy in that region, to really being top-down driven by Robert Mueller from headquarters. And that had its pluses and its minuses. So, but that's where I spent the rest of my career, in that organization. So just a radical change. It was not even the organization I retired from did not at all resemble the organization that I joined.
3: When Ambassador Khalilzad and I spoke, he said, Mark, that much of the initial U.S. response was driven by anger and the people's need for action. When you look back at what has become known as the global war on terror, did those actions taken by the U.S. match the threat?
4: So I think that we just got into a difficult process. So I remember my last days at the National Security Council, we had the commanding general from Afghanistan, General McKiernan, came in. And he laid out his top 10 challenges for Afghanistan. And in the back of my mind, I was thinking, we're 7 or 8 years into this war, and we're not dealing with solutions. We're still dealing with the enormous challenges. And that if we can't change the societal challenges of Chicago, how are we going to change what

0: Waziristan, in the mountains between Pakistan and Afghanistan. And so I think that's the challenges. In some cases, it turned into, in dealing with issues like the fighting season, it would turn into almost like the football season. Well, right now, it's the off season. We're re-upping our arms. We're looking at our strategy so we can fight this upcoming spring. Instead of, if this is going to be a long generational challenge that we have, we need to have a coherent plan in a way that we can bring it to an end. And we never really figured that out, unfortunately. And I think that's now when we get to Iran, for example. When President Trump got out of the JCPOA Obama deal, he didn't have a replacement ready to go so that we didn't get into the situation that we're in right now. So what I've learned is that if you're going to replace something, make sure that it actually needs to be fixed. Mm-hmm. And if you have a replacement, make sure that it's ready to go before you announce it. And I think that's been the challenge. The United States has gone from crises to crises to crises without figuring out where are the pressure points for these different challenges and how do we head them off before they become a major incident in the Situation Room.
1: I do want to talk a bit more about the ramifications and the ripples of September 11th, because 9/11 immediately changed the way that this country handles its security. We saw a lot more cameras popping up, a data dragnet, and tightened borders. Our Kristen Salumi reports from New York.
2: It's here at the airport that most Americans still feel the effects of 9/11. After hijackers used commercial airlines to attack the United States, the government moved swiftly to increase security at airports and reassure the public that air travel was safe.
3: Passengers face tougher security checks, with the government creating the Transportation Security Administration, or TSA, to oversee them. Tell anyone under the age of 30 that you used to be able to walk a friend or family member all the way to the gate to say goodbye, and they might not believe you. But the changes went far beyond airports. Just weeks after the attacks, Congress passed the Patriot Act. It gave security agencies greater powers to access phone and email communications, as well as financial records. The government said it needed those powers to identify and stop potential attacks. The attacks also exposed serious failures in the way government agencies shared information. In response, Washington created the Department of Homeland Security, bringing 22 federal agencies under one department. The government also overhauled the immigration system. That led to the creation of Immigration and Customs Enforcement, or ICE. Government abuses revealed by government contractor Edward Snowden later led to rolling back some of those powers. But the argument over how far the government should go in the name of national security remains to this day.
4: What we now know, after the Snowden revelations and others, is that they were using the Patriot Act in order to authorize a secret global mass surveillance system, not just global, but also domestic. So it was under a Patriot Act authority that the NSA was collecting metadata from every American phone call every day to be stored for 5 years.
3: Under President Donald Trump, the number of ICE agents on the street has doubled, and funding has surpassed all other law enforcement agencies. Critics say citizens and legal residents have been caught up in enforcement operations.
5: Leave me alone!
3: And surveillance cameras have become an increasingly familiar sight on American streets.
2: 25 years after 9/11, the nation is still debating the balance between national security and the personal freedoms on which the country was built. But no changes are permanent. At some U.S. airports, guests are now allowed to escort travelers up to the gate. Kristen Salumi, Al Jazeera, New York.
1: Mike, you've warned about losing the freedoms that we are trying to protect, about not allowing fear to be pervasive. Have we lost some of those freedoms that we fight for?
6: Yeah, I think in looking at the piece that you had there, you talked about how many agencies were developed after 9/11. And much of that, as Mark mentioned, is in the military realm and geopolitical realm. A lot of it's a overreaction to an incident that occurs. And I think that the way that we address things is we just throw more. Let's just throw more at whatever that problem is, as opposed to just getting better and holding accountable those that are there at the time. Because we've always had the systems in place to address these issues. For example, It is a misnomer to think that the FBI and the CIA did not know who the 9/11 attackers were. We did. Go back and look at it. We knew who they were. There were FBI agents. I knew FBI agents that were warning our leadership about, you know, people that were, hey, we have an issue out here in Arizona, for example. We have a bunch of Middle Eastern men that are learning how to take off and don't care about landing. That was documented. It's well documented. We didn't act on it. The CIA had information. The FBI had information. At the time, post-Clinton, we weren't allowed to share that information. But instead of addressing that as an issue, we overreact. And Congress at the time, if you remember, was actually blaming the FBI and was talking about dismantling the FBI. So Mueller reacted to that and then just took complete control of the organization and made it, ran top down and really went overboard with converting the entire organization to an intelligence agency, which was never meant to be. It was meant to be a law enforcement agency. Mm-hmm. Because after all, the FBI works over 700 various criminal violations.
1: Right.
6: And we discarded that to do one thing. And then created all these other agencies to overlap and do the same thing, none of which, in my opinion, were doing it very well.
1: Yeah, Department of Homeland Security, right. Office of Director of National Intelligence, both created in the wake of 9/11. In terms of how Americans feel, I want to put up some interesting numbers. This is according to CBS News. 61% of Americans say that today versus 25 years ago, say there is more security today. Just 14%, a small minority, say that security feels the same as 25 years ago. And then with regards to privacy, 69%. So a large majority say there's less privacy now. Mm-hmm. That same low number, 14%, feel that privacy is the same. So majority of Americans saying there is more security and there's less privacy. So, Mark, this fear of terrorism, did it permanently reshape American life, or do you think the country found a balance that it needed?
0: I think it's still searching for it. So I think when you go through the TSA, you should be able to take more than 4 ounces of Diet Coke in a bottle instead of pouring it out and having to get rid of it. Just little things that affect your life every day. How our digital footprint is, I think, also makes people very nervous, is that we're so searchable and you can find out information on us. And then if you add the internet and frauds and scams, I think that until America figures out that we are enormously powerful, we have great resources, but we've got to put it towards a purpose. We've got to make sure that it's representing people. And because of the challenges that we've had over the past 25 years that have so permeated our lives, and we've just gone from crisis to crisis, and now a lot of it is determined about how we get our information. It seems like we're just getting it from organizations and people that we agree with, instead of finding information from people that challenge us. And that makes it very difficult to have changes like this that can have an impact on our society.
1: Mm-hmm. When you look, Mike, at what followed 9/11, the wars, the deaths, the displacement, the increased security that we've been talking about, prejudice against Muslims here in the United States, what to you, Mike, is the longest lasting impact of September 11th?
6: I think the longest lasting impact of this is the veil of security, I believe. Because when we talk about there's the appearance of security. We have certainly more resources that have been thrown at it, but how effective is it? After all, how effective is TSA? Right? It's not real effective if you think about it. If you look at weapons that get through, if you look at things that actually get through, it's quite high. And the things that we put in place, for example, the Air Marshal Service, remember that was created immediately after 9/11. Right after 9/11, there probably wasn't an airliner in this country that didn't have at least two armed people on board. Is that true today? When's the last time you've heard of the Air Marshal Service? Many of them were sent down to the border after a while. It was this mission creep. They can be used for different things. And like Mark said earlier, we have a crisis, we throw resources at it, but then there's no follow through and we don't continue doing this. So now we are used to TSA. We're used to the idea of air marshals, but they're not really as effective as they could be. So how much security is there? I do believe that the most secure way that you can, or the best way to secure an aircraft is to have armed people on board, but there aren't that many anymore.
1: Well, this is a really remarkable day to think about what happened 25 years ago and everything that has happened since then. And I really appreciate your thoughts on this September 11th. Thank you very much, Mark Feifley and Mike Van Meter. Appreciate it. And that's all from the team here in Washington. I want to hand it back to Kristen Salumi in New York and Al Jazeera's global headquarters in Doha.
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Monday at 18:30 GMT. That's 2:30 p.m. Eastern here in the United States for the next edition of This is America. Until then, goodbye for now.

0: Hello, I'm Frankie McAmley. This is Al Jazeera live from Doha. Coming up on the programme, Saudi Arabia shuts down a critical oil pipeline, saying it was damaged in a drone attack launched from Iraq. Yemen's military starts a counter-offensive in the West as the Ansarallah Houthis take control of the Bab el-Mandeb Strait. Also ahead, China's Xi Jinping is visiting India for the first time since 2019 for the BRICS summit. The two countries are attempting to improve ties following deadly border clashes in 2020. And
1: this is Marawi City in the southern Philippines, nearly 9 years after a war. Coming up, we'll tell you why thousands of people who remain displaced say the region's first parliamentary elections give them renewed hope.
0: Hello, welcome to the programme. Saudi Arabia says a vital pipeline from its eastern oil fields to the Red Sea port of Yanbu is temporarily shut down as a precaution. It says the pipeline was struck by several drones originating from Iraq on Thursday. The attack has caused injuries and some damage to the pipeline. Satellite images show black smoke billowing over the Saudi desert southeast of Medina. The Saudi Foreign Ministry says it has chosen not to retaliate at this stage following a request from Iraq's Prime Minister. The East-West pipeline runs across Saudi Arabia from the Gulf to the Red Sea. Before the Iran war, it carried around 3 million barrels of oil per day to the Red Sea terminal. That figure jumped to 7 million to compensate for the restrictions on the Strait of Hormuz. The pipeline's output has now come down to zero, coinciding with the escalation in Yemen. Abdul Aziz Al-Ghishian is a senior non-resident fellow at Gulf International Forum, and he says the attacks on the pipeline could lead to a military escalation.
2: There's just going to be more tension, but I think there's going to be a retaliation of sorts by Saudi Arabia. The question is, what kind of retaliation will we have? We're seeing red lines over red lines being crossed. This is not just a red line. This is numerous red lines being crossed from different directions. So right now, I think, in my opinion, even claiming a reading from the Saudi Foreign Ministry statement that these strikes came from Iraq and that they had given the Iraqi government the opportunity to resolve the issue based on their request. And in my opinion, this to me indicates that they're willing to give an opportunity, but they don't have any faith in the fact that the Iraqi government will actually address this threat. I think, in my opinion, this is just buying a little bit of time till the Saudis really begin to plan their response. I think there's going to be a multilateral response towards this. The Mecca Defense Pact or the Mecca Alliance should not be, I would say, we should not expect too much from it now. The reason being is because I think it is just still under construction, this alliance. So I think right now, this won't just be part of the Mecca Defense Pact, but instead, I think there's going to be an ad hoc multilateral response. So in other words, there may be actually other partners that the Saudis are trying to see and right now ascertain what will their strategic partners do and what will they not be doing.
0: Well, the latest developments on the Red Sea coast and ongoing security in the Strait of Hormuz are affecting world energy markets. For the first time, the average diesel price in the US has surpassed $6 a gallon. And the price of Brent crude is set to end the week at more than $100 a barrel for the first time since mid-May. Kevin Hassett is the director of the US National Economic Council. He told Al Jazeera that the record diesel prices are the result of ongoing refinery disruptions in the Middle East and in Russia.
3: Well, the high diesel prices are already, you know, part of the story for the report that we're seeing. And it's really a result of disruptions for refined product in the Middle East and in Russia. And it's, you know, it's an issue that's like seriously a concern for truckers

0: for farmers and so on. And we're looking at every possible measure that we can come up with to help get them the relief that they need.
1: How much of an impact would end of the war in Iran take on that?
0: Oh, then everything would return to normal.
2: Well, with more on this, Ben Cahill is a non-resident senior fellow with the Atlantic Council Global Energy Centre, and he says losing access to the Red Sea and the Saudi pipeline is a major blow to global energy security.
3: This is a real blow. I think not being able to export via the East-West pipeline would be a big deal because, of course, it's the principal bypass option to avoid the Strait of Hormuz. There are a lot of conflicting reports every day about exactly what's coming out of the Strait of Hormuz. Who's operating those tankers and chartering them. Some amount is coming out via the Strait. It does also appear that Saudi Arabia is using oil in storage to deliver oil to its customers. That's storage in the region, but also in other parts of the world. So it can continue to deliver oil to customers, but if the East-West pipeline is actually knocked out for a significant amount of time, that would be a big challenge because this is by far and away the most significant bypass pipeline to avoid the Strait. Access to the Red Sea has been absolutely critical. I mean, one of the main sources of energy security over the last 6 months has been the availability of this bypass option via the East-West pipeline and via another bypass pipeline that the UAE has. And it's a very large capacity pipeline. The max design capacity, as I understand it, is 7 million barrels a day. About 2 million barrels a day is for domestic use for refineries. So max export capacity of 5 million barrels a day. At the port of Yanbu on the Red Sea, I think the big constraint is actually loading capacity at that port, which is more like 4. But getting that oil out via the Red Sea is absolutely critical. And, you know, I think what makes this incident alarming is that it's always been possible that some of this alternative bypass infrastructure could have been targeted by Iran. I mean, frankly, everything was within range, whether you're talking about this pipeline or ports or loading terminals. But the fact that it's been targeted certainly is worrisome. And of course, this comes on back of, you know, Houthi movements and, you know, apparently successful efforts to move, you know, right along the coast of the Red Sea. So cutting off access via the Bab al-Mandab is a really worrying development. I think that's why you've seen the oil price react the way it has in the last 24 hours.
2: Yemen's government forces say they've begun a counteroffensive by launching airstrikes along the western coast in areas recently seized by the Ansarullah Houthis. The government says the area between Taiz, Mocha Port and Dubab is now a military zone and it's warning people to avoid roads linking the three towns. The developments come after reports of Saudi airstrikes in Mocha. But the Houthi advance along the Red Sea coast has reached the strategic Bab al-Mandeb Strait. Yemen's Presidential Leadership Council says its forces have been regrouping. But the Houthis say their forces have successfully driven out Saudi-backed forces.
4: Saudi enemy forces and their reinforcements were driven out of 6 districts across the Taiz and Hudaydah governorates, covering a total area of 5,400 square kilometers, which have now become secure and stable.
2: Well, as you can see there, hundreds of Ansarullah Houthi supporters have rallied in Yemen's capital, Sana'a. They're celebrating the group's military gains. The crowd chanted in support of the group, performed traditional dance and waved the Yemeni flag. Yusuf Mowry reports from the capital on these latest developments.
5: The strikes and the counteroffensive is mainly focused on its retake of the city of Al Mukha, the district of south of the city of Al Mukha, Dubab, and also to the south of that, Bab al Mandab. That's where the counteroffensive is most likely starting, along with Saudi airstrikes. Saudi airstrikes are being waged and are being conducted throughout the areas that are under the control of the Ansarullah Houthi in the newest areas that they have taken control of. But I think the Ansarullah Houthis, they were expecting there to be a counter-offensive, a counter-attack to try to recapture these areas, which is, you know, they've specialized in this stealth warfare tactic, stealth warfare strategy, where they're able to take over areas and hide their weapons, hide their launching pads, hide their air defense radars. And that's been the problem that U.S. has had with the Ansarullah group and Israel, who've tried to destroy the Ansarullah Houthis' military capabilities, to try to destroy their launching ballistic missile capabilities, and both the U.S. and Israel failed in their

0: paramilitary offensives against the Ansar al-Allah Houthis. But I think in order for Saudi Arabia or the internationally recognized Yemeni government to be successful, they have to have a military presence on the ground. And that's what you don't have. You don't have a military campaign on the ground because most of the military bases are under the control of the Ansar al-Allah Houthis in that part of the country. And I'm talking about south of Al-Mukha all the way to Bab al-Mandab, and east of that in western Taiz, where the biggest military base, the Khalid ibn al-Walid military base, is now under the control of the Ansar al-Allah Houthis, and also the biggest weapons warehouse that fell under the control of the Ansar al-Allah Houthis just yesterday. So it's going to take a major military offensive to try to regain back these territories. And it seems that the Yemeni government is committing to this military campaign to try to recover the lands that they lost, and specifically Bab al-Mandab and the strategic city of Al-Mukha, which gives the Ansar al-Allah Houthis access fully to Bab al-Mandab and the international shipping traffic that goes through the Red Sea and Bab al-Mandab.
1: Let's take a look at Dubab, which is a strategic coastal town in southwestern Yemen, right on the Bab al-Mandab Strait, overlooking a vital shipping choke point. Just offshore from Dubab is Mayan Island, which lies on the middle of the strait and divides it into two channels. Together, Dubab and Mayan Island could create a sort of military pincer closing in on the shipping route from both sides. For the Houthis, it could mean physical control over traffic through the Bab al-Mandab. And that could translate into greater leverage in future talks about Yemen and security in the Red Sea. Now, because Bab al-Mandab is a major route for trade between Asia and Europe, any disruption here could have regional and even global consequences far beyond Yemen. Nicholas Hopton is a former British ambassador to Yemen, and he says the security in the Red Sea region now hangs in the balance, with much depending on how Saudi Arabia will respond.
2: The Saudis will have to play a big role in whatever military action were to happen next. The big question must be whether the international allies of Saudi Arabia also decide to get involved, given that the Houthi now have, as I said before, a finger on the trigger and could put maritime traffic through the Bab al-Mandab in the same kind of jeopardy as the Iranians, the IRGC and others, have managed to exert over the Strait of Hormuz. That kind of consideration forces understanding of the bigger strategic picture and interests at stake. This is a critical moment. One must remember that from 2022 until very recently this summer, there had been an uneasy ceasefire between the Kingdom of Saudi Arabia and the Houthis, and that had been holding. It was broken initially due to the US-Iran conflict, without going through the details, the tit-for-tat escalation, which this is the latest big escalatory part of, came because of military action by the government of Yemen with the Saudi allies on Sana'a Airport, and then Houthi retaliation, including by attacking targets within Saudi Arabia.
1: Iran is set to meet regional representatives on Monday to discuss navigation through the Strait of Hormuz. Tehran says the talks in Oman will focus on regional security and efforts to establish safe routes for commercial shipping through the strait. Foreign ministers from Iran, Iraq and Gulf countries are expected to attend. Commemorations have taken place in the US to mark the 25th anniversary of the September 11th attacks. Ceremonies were held at the sites targeted in the attacks in New York and at the Pentagon. Families of the victims gathered at the 9/11 memorial at Ground Zero, alongside Vice President J.D. Vance and former US presidents. Nearly 3,000 people were killed on September the 11th, 2001, after four passenger planes were hijacked. The attacks triggered the US-led war on terror, including the invasion of Afghanistan and later Iraq. Our correspondent Kristen Salumi has more from the memorial site in New York.
3: Of the nearly 3,000 people killed on September 11th, the vast majority of them died right here in New York City, where the Twin Towers collapsed. And every year, family members come to the site to honor them by reciting their names and sharing stories, even some who were too young to remember.

0: for that day.
1: Dad, even though I was only six on 9/11, I have so many memories of us. Every single one of them is happy. I can still feel how much you love me 25 years later, and I'm so lucky and so proud to be your daughter. We miss you so much.
0: It's hard to believe when you see the memorial site now that this is the same place that was buried in rubble. It took 8 months to clear and years to rebuild. And even more people have died in the years since the attacks from 9/11 related illness. And this year, for the first time, there was a moment of silence to honor them as well. And security at this event was incredibly tight, with U.S. Vice President J.D. Vance in attendance, as well as four former U.S. presidents and the mayor of New York City, Zoran Mamdani. Kristen Salumi, Al Jazeera, New York.
2: Still ahead here on Al Jazeera. Donald Trump heads to Ireland for a two-day visit, but his arrival isn't being welcomed by everyone. We'll explain why shortly. And the cleanup begins in Eastern Democratic Republic of Congo after a fire killed at least 29 students on Thursday.
3: Behind me, there are families who have lost almost everything and are already trying to rebuild what they consider home a day after.
4: A quarter century of leadership, a nation transformed. In an exclusive interview with Al Jazeera, Recep Tayyip Erdogan reflects on Turkey's present and future.
5: Türkiye inşallah yarınlara çok daha güçlü bir şekilde girecektir. Güçlü bir şekilde de yürüyecektir.
4: And its growing role in global affairs.
5: Dünya barışında Türkiye'nin konumu çok daha farklı olacaktır.
4: Erdogan, The Making of Modern Turkey on Al Jazeera.
6: In this world, some children grow up surrounded by family, while others grow up learning how to live without one. Since 2017, your donations have reached orphans with care that protects their dignity. Across 15 countries, Hands for Charity stands beside orphans, offering support that truly changes lives. Sponsor an orphan today and become part of their future.

0: Hello, welcome back. You're watching Al Jazeera. A reminder of our top stories this hour. Saudi Arabia says a vital pipeline from its eastern oil fields to the Red Sea has temporarily shut down. That's after drone attacks from Iraq caused some damage and injuries. Riyadh says it will not retaliate at this stage after a request from Iraq's prime minister. Yemen's Ansar al-Houthis say they control thousands of square kilometres recently seized from government forces. But the Presidential Council says its troops are regrouping as new airstrikes are reported in the key town of Mocha. Commemorations marking the 25th anniversary of the September 11th attacks have been held across the US. Ceremonies took place at the sites of the attacks in New York and at the Pentagon. Next, the US President Donald Trump is heading to Ireland for a two-day visit. He's set to meet the Irish Prime Minister and President in Dublin on Saturday before heading west to Doonbeg, which is hosting the Irish Open Golf Tournament. Protests over the war in the Middle East and Trump's tariffs are expected in the capital and in Doonbeg. Milena Vesevolinovic reports from Dublin.
1: This park is all the US president will see of the Irish capital on Saturday before he heads west to his golf resort. Well away from the planned protests, he'll spend a few hours at the state residences here, meeting the Irish Prime Minister and the president who once protested against him. Polls suggest most Irish people oppose the visit, but the economic ties with America run deep.
2: Over there are offices of Google, one of many US companies that have made Dublin their European base. Now, tech giants X, Meta and Microsoft also run major operations from the city. And they're clustered here because Ireland offers low corporate taxes, an English-speaking workforce, and it's a gateway to the rest of the European Union.
1: American investment has been a driver of the Irish economy.
3: There are around 1,000 US companies in Ireland. They employ 245,000 people, nearly 9% of all workers in the country. But the relationship goes both ways. Ireland is the fifth largest foreign investor in the US, and last year, more than 60% of Irish pharmaceutical exports went to the United States.
4: You know, we're supporting 60 makers around the country.
1: However, independent businesses were left dealing with a fallout from Donald Trump's tariffs.
4: So a large portion of our customer base is from America. There was a lot of fumbling around and contacting other shops. What are you guys going to do? And what we realized was that a lot of shops were just pulling, offering shipping to the States. And we knew we couldn't afford to not ship to the States.
1: For those who will be marching against Trump, concerns are wide-ranging.
5: There is huge anger about the role Trump has played in the genocide against the Palestinians, because there's huge support for the Palestinian people in this country, the war he started in the Middle East, and now the economic cost ordinary people are paying with increased energy bills and fuel prices that are economically hurting ordinary people.
1: In County Clare, though, where Trump owns the golf resort hosting the Irish Open this weekend, it's a different story. The hotel is a major local employer, and many people here welcome him. If there is a frostier reception in the capital, the huge security buffer means Trump may not hear it. Milena Veselinovic, Al Jazeera, Dublin.
0: At least 29 students have died from a fire that spread through two schools on Thursday in Bukavu in the Eastern Democratic Republic of Congo. The blaze destroyed hundreds of homes, leaving thousands of families without shelter. Now survivors are returning to the ruins, while others are already rebuilding. Elaine Uekani reports from Bukavu.
6: A day after the fire, this neighbourhood is almost unrecognisable. Homes and two schools have been destroyed. For the families who lived here, there is almost nothing left. Maria Chiribagula is searching through what was her home a day ago. This sheet of metal is one of the few things that survived the flames.
7: I lost everything in just one day because of the fire. I have nothing else to do for now. Even though I did not lose any member of my family, nothing is left here. I don't know where I'll go, but I need to move for now.
6: Isabella Mohigi has also lost her home. She says this area has experienced fires before, but never destruction like this.
7: I was not around when it happened, but we were called to come. When we arrived, the situation was already too late, including with the children.
6: Many homes here in Bukavu are built close together, often using timber and other flammable materials. The congestion can make fires difficult to contain and allow flames to spread quickly. A teacher says around 900 students were inside or near two schools in the area when the fire broke out. Dozens of others were injured.
8: Teachers tried to open the school doors in order to evacuate kids from the rooms. Unfortunately, parents also were coming to take their kids. There was a sense of confusion and panic and students trampling on each other. The majority of students died because of the panic, as they were inside the school and the door was blocked. By the time the teacher came, it was too late for them.
6: The authorities have declared 3 days of mourning. But survivors say they cannot wait for help to arrive. They need somewhere to sleep. Behind me, there are families who have lost almost everything are already trying to rebuild what they consider home a day after the fire. They tell us they have nowhere else to go. For those who survived, rebuilding is the only way forward. But every new wall will carry the memory of what happened here. Alan Waikani, Al Jazeera, Bukavu, Eastern Democratic Republic of Congo.
0: Russia's drone and missile campaign against Ukraine appears to be entering a new phase. In Kyiv, Russian strikes have targeted fuel stations over the last 2 days. Rory Challens reports from the Ukrainian capital.
9: Thursday morning in Kyiv, an airstrike with a difference. Not the weapon. There are multiple drone attacks in the capital every day, but the target. By the time we arrived at the fuel station,

0: The injured had been taken to a hospital and the cleanup was beginning.
1: There are many parts of Ukraine, the real frontline areas, where petrol stations are a common target. There are some stretches of road, like between Dnipro and Kharkiv, where there are practically none left at all. But for Kyiv, this is something new, and it marks a new phase in Russia's air war against the capital.
0: Friday morning, Russia hit two more stations. A double tap on this one, a drone followed 15 minutes later by another. The second strike hit firefighters. The driver of this car was also wounded. His colleagues told us he later died in hospital. Oleg works at the car wash across the road.
2: I told people, get out of here, because logically there could be a second strike. We'd only just moved over here when it happened. I don't know. This one was jet-powered. You see the shadow and immediately there's an explosion.
0: The fuel stations hit so far all belong to Ukrnafta, the state company. They're also all on a list of 18 fuel stations in Kyiv, identified as targets in intercepted Russian communications. At another fuel station on the list, we spoke to drivers in the queue.
3: Well, you know, somehow you get used to it. Anything can happen. Now you have to plan your route in advance. For example, if there is no air raid alert, you try to go to the fuel station, and so on. Yes, it has become much more difficult.
0: It's a view shared by Oleg.
2: Everyone reacts differently. Some hear an air raid alert and start shaking. Others stay completely calm. But if you want to stay alive, go to a shelter. In the end, everyone's responsible for themselves.
0: While they may not all respond alike, for people in Ukraine's capital, Russia's emerging campaign against fuel stations is one more threat to their already precarious lives. Rory Challens, Al Jazeera, Kyiv.
4: Well, meanwhile, Vladimir Putin has warned that any European troops sent to Ukraine would mean war with Russia. Speaking in New Delhi, he's also blamed Europe's stance on the war for what he says is the growing support for the far right.
5: What are they now pushing the peoples of their countries towards? A war with Russia? They are now saying that they are considering how to send troops into Ukraine. That means a war with Russia. And, as I understand it, the citizens of European countries understand what is happening. I think that this is precisely what lies behind today's results in the Federal Republic of Germany and the trends in political developments in Europe as a whole.
4: Putin is in New Delhi for the BRICS summit, as is Chinese President Xi Jinping. He's making his first visit to India since 2019. The meeting is being seen as a cautious attempt to improve ties between the two countries, which have been strained since border clashes back in 2020. Katrina Yu reports from Beijing.
6: Xi Jinping is attending the BRICS summit in New Delhi. It's his first visit to India in 7 years. The world's two most populous nations are in the process of repairing their relationship after ties hit a low in 2020. That year, tensions along the China-India border in the Himalayas turned deadly. Clashes between Indian and Chinese troops led to the deaths of at least 20 Indian and 4 Chinese soldiers. It triggered a military standoff and plunged the wider diplomatic relationship into a deep freeze. Trade and investment dropped, travel routes were cancelled, and political dialogue was suspended. But in 2024, ties began to thaw when Xi and Modi met at the BRICS summit in Russia. Last year, the leaders held talks again during a meeting of the Shanghai Cooperation Organization in China. Bilateral trade has since risen to record highs. India has relaxed restrictions on Chinese investment, direct flights were reinstated, and military patrols along the border have resumed. The diplomatic reset, however, is fragile. Tensions over disputed territory persist. For Beijing, though, improving ties with New Delhi is part of a larger geopolitical calculation. Xi Jinping's recent burst of travel to Central Asia, the Middle East, and now South Asia is part of an effort to portray China as a stable global partner and power at a time of war and uncertainty. It's an image Xi Jinping is working to build ahead of his expected visit to Washington for talks with Donald Trump later this month. His message? China has partners, influence, and options. Katrina Yu, Al Jazeera, Beijing.
4: Hundreds of

0: Families remain in temporary shelters in Marawi City in the south of the Philippines, nearly 9 years after a conflict between ISIL-linked fighters and government forces destroyed their homes. Many of them say they're voting in the region's first parliamentary elections in the hopes that the new government will end the cycle of displacement. Barnaby Lowe reports from Marawi City.
1: Whenever she video calls with her mother, Annalyn Pangandaman's face lights up. It's the only way they're able to see each other, even though they're just a few towns apart. Her family has been living in this temporary settlement, along with thousands of others, for nearly 9 years. They lost their home and livelihood in 2017, when a coalition of ISIL-linked fighters laid siege to Marawi City in the southern Philippines, and the military responded with airstrikes.
2: I used to see my parents a lot, but I don't anymore because I can't afford the commute. We used to be able to visit them because we had a car.
1: And it's only getting worse, Annalyn says. She's had to close her store and divert funds to be able to afford basic supplies like water. The government had promised to compensate people displaced by the fighting. But the process has been slow, and many families are still waiting for compensation. Now, they're banking on new leaders they hope will lobby their cause, as the Bangsamoro Autonomous Region holds its first parliamentary elections.
3: Pinagtutulungan ng bawat leaders.
4: The provincial government of Lanao del Sur will work with the new parliament to bridge the gaps, hasten compensation, and finish reconstructing Marawi.
1: The government was quicker to rebuild public facilities and buildings.
5: For years after the siege in 2017, these streets were heavily guarded by the military. Now cars are free to drive by and people come and go as they please. But with homes still in ruins, the situation is far from normal.
1: It's far from how their lives used to be and what their home once looked like. But Lawangkira Minaga and her family have returned to live in the ruins of their home.
6: Life was hard at the shelter. Water supply and electricity were intermittent, and it was too far from work.
1: Despite the makeshift rooms and reminders of the conflict, Lawangkira says this place will always be home. Barnaby Lowe, Al Jazeera, Marawi City, Southern Philippines.
0: And that's it from me, Frankie McCamley, for now. Head to our website for more or download the Al Jazeera News app. We'll be back right here after Studio B Unscripted.

0: As a young student, we still had the dictatorship in Haiti. And for most students abroad, our goal was to go back to Haiti and fight.
1: I am a reluctant memoirist. I take that to be a good sign, because if you ever encounter an enthusiastic memoirist, you should run the other direction.
2: I want people to look closer at the ugly side of history and the roots of violence and inequality today.
3: These people have deluded themselves for so long, they really don't think I'm human.
2: My name is Raoul Peck, and I'm a filmmaker. Born in Haiti, I grew up in Congo, France, Germany, and the United States.
4: What kind of species are you?
5: This guy.
2: I point my camera where others prefer not to look. Racism, colonialism, genocide. But also resistance.
6: This is our land, right? Mm-hmm. This is our water, our club, everything.
1: I write about what it means to be American, and about the ordinary people who get caught up in U.S. wars. My family fled Vietnam when I was a child. I'm Viet Thanh Nguyen, author, professor, refugee.
7: I spent much of my life trying to forget what it meant to lose a country.
8: The Vietnam War, it's over. Your job's just begun.
1: I've always felt like a spy in two worlds. I explore the politics of memory, the history we're told to remember, and the things we're told to forget.
2: I read two of Viet's novels and rarely felt so at home. What I admire most about Viet is his humorous, non-didactic way of threading knowledge, entertainment, and politics together.
1: I've long admired Raoul for his ability to blend art and politics seamlessly. He's an auteur whose style is a poetics of commitment.
2: I'm keen to talk to Viet about what's going on in the world today.
1: I'm excited to talk to Raoul about how art can challenge the damaged world we live in.
2: So, what are the stories we tell ourselves about ourselves?
1: And how do we face our past to change our future?

0: I am just so delighted to be here with you as a longtime admirer of your work. The last work of yours that I saw was Exterminate All the Brutes, which is a four-hour documentary about colonization, genocide, and white supremacy. And the amazing thing was that you were able to not only just make this, but make this and have it broadcast on HBO, which is not normally the home, I would imagine, of documentaries about colonization and white supremacy. How hard has it been for you to pursue your personal vision as an artist over the decades?
1: For many, many years, I used to say that I do guerrilla filmmaking, basically find somewhere some people who are ready to work with me or to fund my movie, hit and leave. And the decision I took very early in my life was that I would only make films that I really want to make. I never made a film because I had to earn a living. As a young student, I was 17 when I went to study in Berlin. That was in 73. We still had the dictatorship in Haiti. And for most students abroad, you know, our goal was to go back to Haiti and fight. So for some reason, politics was, you know, our DNA. And I transmit that to my work, you know, that every film is a possible last film. So I never hold back my punches. I always thought you have one shot, so make it work.
0: Yeah, I take that very personally because I try to do that in my own work as well. It's been very important for me to do exactly what you said, to come to the realization, which would take me decades to come to this realization, that I had to write just for myself.
1: Yeah. But yeah. I wanted to ask you something. I remember reading your first novel. It struck me as, that's the first time, really, that I thought, wow, an American writer, but not totally an American, but who understand extremely profoundly what America is, and also be totally on my side, mm-hmm. you know? So at what point that moment came to you to find the way to be exactly in between and in all, in both completely?
0: Oh, I did grow up with a sense of being always inside and outside of every location that I found myself in because of my refugee background coming from Vietnam to the United States. And I think I had an intellectual understanding of what the country was and of what I thought my art should be, but I didn't have the artistic capacity to realize that vision. So it would take me many years of struggle, of writing different things before I was able to write The Sympathizer. And I felt that The Sympathizer was really the moment when I could start bringing my artistic vision closer to my political vision of what America is, but also what function the artist can occupy relative to such a massive idea as that mythology that Americans have built around this notion of the country, which they've exported all over the world, and then also deeply internalized within themselves. And I think that's why I feel like we are sympathetic to each other's projects. There's some overlap in these colonial histories that have produced us. And was that something you were already understanding even before you left to go overseas?
1: I think I had to build it as I went. I went to Congo when I was 8. My parents went to work for the UN in Congo.

0: And Congo was my land. You know, my friends were Congolese, Belgian as well, but I felt at home. And when I went to France, it was the same. But what I also, I think, learned was to, very early on, to deconstruct. You would watch a film on Tarzan, and then you go to Congo, and you realize that, well, there are no tribes dancing around the airplane, you know? And as an eight-year-old, it's a shock, because all your image of Africa is in that Hollywood movie. And so very early, I didn't trust everything I was reading or everything I was watching or seeing on the screen. I remember reading your book, The Sympathizer, having two Vietnamese, one a communist, another one, you know, with the U.S. Army, having an ideological debate, you know, and not being afraid to even use the word class struggle, communist. In a U.S. environment, what does something very conscious for you?
1: Absolutely. The pressure placed upon someone who is seen as a minority for whatever reason is to always speak to the center of power. And that lure to speak to the center of power is so immense that I think for many people that is internalized. And so when I wrote The Sympathizer, it was actually very important to construct the novel, as you said, as a debate between Vietnamese people. And acknowledging that just because we're Vietnamese people doesn't mean we think the same, feel the same, see the world the same way, but that because we're talking to each other, we don't have to translate our worldviews for the benefit of the center of power, whether it's the United States or whether it's France or whether it's other imperial countries and perspectives. And I feel that in your films very, very strongly, that there's certainly a consciousness of colonial history and the way that it affects how stories are told, but also how it affects the storytellers who come out of these colonized situations.
0: Yeah, it's not to accept that other people could determine who you are. You know, that's something I also learned very early, and Baldwin is somebody who would always say, I can't let anybody determine who I am because I'm in construction. I am something I don't know even. So who are you to dictate me, you know, where I stand in the history of the world? And that's why I can imagine the debate with your editor, pages and pages of two Vietnamese talking with each other and talking about their history and forgetting the central world. It's rare nowadays to be able to do that.
1: When I sent out The Sympathizer to editors, it was rejected by 13 out of 14 editors, and the 13 editors were Americans. The 14th editor who bought it was actually English, a Cambridge graduate, Slavic studies major, read Russian and Marxist theory, and himself, as I discovered, was of mixed race background with an Indian Malaysian mother. So, and he actually did not question the two exactly. Vietnamese sides talking to each other, I think because he understood personally and intellectually the very histories that we're discussing. And, you know, you were talking about Baldwin, and Baldwin was the subject of I'm Not Your Negro, this really powerful documentary about Baldwin's work and his influence. And Baldwin is probably best remembered for his writing from the 40s through the 60s, but they're also still resonant today because Baldwin's political, personal, philosophical insights about race, colonialism, white supremacy, they have not gone out of date. And I find that very inspiring, but it's also rather discouraging because things have not changed that much in 60 or 70 years. Are you depressed, or do you find it energizing that there was someone like Baldwin that you could refer to?
0: Yeah, people ask me that question, and the quick answer is that I can't afford to be depressed. Mm-hmm. The world in front of us is a big question mark. And when I was younger, I would say, yes, it's a question mark, but we are a collective. We can fight against it. But today, I don't see the structure who helped me find my way. And on every level within the society, we can't say that the unions have the same power they used to have. Every institution had a youth organization, and the elders were important. You know, I was educated by my elders. Nowadays, anybody have access to everything. So even the notion of elders have disappeared. I was very reinforced, you're much younger than I, but that you still talk from the solid point of view of Césaire, Fanon, Baldwin, that those were still your

differences. Mm. You yourself brought up unions, movements. It's very rare for me to have conversations with artists, writers in the United States where that ever comes up, the idea of politics beyond the representational sense. If you're in the United States or maybe here as well, when writers talk about politics, they're talking more about, are we included? Are we represented? Or are our stories being told? Are our voices being heard? All of which is important, but not politics.

0: I could see in their work that they had artistic visions about themselves as writers, but also about themselves as thinkers and as activists and as people who were parts of larger revolutionary struggles and movements. That's how I see myself. For me, the demythologizing of white supremacy and colonial ideologies has been a lifelong project.
1: I would touch to something you said within that, which was not to separate the fact to be an artist and an activist, or to be engaged in the society you live in. For me, that was never to be separated. One give the legitimacy to the other, to always question, you know, who are you, what are you, what is your place in society, and what is your role? And I always saw myself as privileged. So an additional incitement to do something.
0: Mm-hmm. I grapple with the question of privilege because I don't think it's healthy to feel guilty about one's privilege, but it is healthy to be aware of it. And then for me as a writer, to think about what can I do with that privilege? And to think that when I wrote something like The Sympathizer and it became successful, it was also because these literary and political movements had come before me and through decades of struggle had created a space, an opening for someone like me and my novel to come through. Yeah. The artist who goes around believing in their own genius to me is a very, very worrisome person. In some ways, to be a filmmaker is to be engaged inevitably with some degree of collaboration and the economic machinery of making movies. How does one be uncompromising when there's so many other people involved with one's art?
1: Well, you have to find the right people, because they exist. When I studied cinema in Berlin, going to work in a TV station was being a traitor, because you join the establishment. And I was fighting with some of my colleagues at the time, said, but who are you making films for? You know, if you don't go where the people are watching. And that's something I always kept all my life, is to make no compromise, but to go where the largest audience could be, you know, to make my film accessible. There is a way not to make compromise and find the right financiers to finance your film. Mm-hmm. That's the advantage of democracy, is that democracy, in order to justify itself, need to leave, you know, places where people like me can go. Mm-hmm. And you just have to find them. And there are enough people that, you know, or in position of power, but that have enough bad conscience to to come join me. But it's always a choice. You have to be conscious of it, because it's easy to accept a project and you say, well, I have the money to say certain thing, but usually it's not true. If you don't have all the keys in your hand, if you don't make the editorial's choices and the final cut, you basically, you know, don't own your whatever the work you do.
0: Yeah. We will end this section on that optimistic note that there are openings for those who are uncompromising. And now we're going to take some questions from the audience. So please raise your hand. I see a gentleman over there.
2: So, Viet, you are a champion of diasporic literature. Can you give your perspective on the role translated Vietnamese literature and diasporic Vietnamese literature in your case can help members of the diaspora construct and shape their cultural identity?
0: I certainly wanted to tell my own story when I wanted to become a writer, but I also wanted to build a literary community and a movement that would provide opportunities for other writers to tell their stories as well. That goes back to this idea that I don't believe in individual writerly privilege. I believe in this project of abolishing the conditions of voicelessness that would allow more of stories to emerge. But what I don't want to see is a diaspora in which one voice, one representative, gets to tell their story at the expense of everyone else. And so I do think that diasporic, transnational, translated literatures are crucial in terms of trying to change the narrative landscape of these countries that we find ourselves in.
1: Well, I'm very conflicted with that question, because sometimes being at the center of the republic, you tend to be allowed to speak about yourself a certain way. So the narrative is a narrative that can sell. And at the same time, for me, it's as important to have

0: the connection with where you come from. I never felt I was totally free in the thematic I choose. Because when I go back to Haiti, I have to confront my friends, my family, people I grew up with their reality. So imagine I go back to Haiti and they said, oh, and what kind of film you make? I said, well, I just finished Crazy Story 5. I wouldn't be proud to have that conversation, because that would mean I don't know what you're going through. I'm not interested with what you're going through. So it's that kind of responsibility. I was never able to shake it out. Every day I think about what's going on in Congo. There is a war, a million people have died. I cannot just erase it. So how do I speak of that in my work? I went back to Haiti. I went into politics, I was in the government, and for me, that's natural to have done that. I gave 2-3 years of my life to do that, and I still continue today, because those are my friends. They are fighting for democracy every day. They are risking their life. I don't have guilt, but I make sure that I show solidarity, that I'm involved. I try to do my best in that fight as well.
1: I've got a question for you, Viet. In 2021, I heard you in a Guardian Live broadcast, which I enjoyed. And I think you said something like, you weren't going to write about your life because it wasn't very interesting. What made you change your mind? Because you have a memoir that has come out now, I believe.
2: I am a reluctant memoirist. I take that to be a good sign, because if you ever encounter an enthusiastic memoirist, you should run the other direction. And because exposing personal traumas inevitably, typically would involve other people. And so I think I was very reluctant to write about my own life because it would involve talking about my family. And so I did feel the compulsion eventually to write this memoir, because I could finally make the connections between my family's personal experiences and my own and larger historical tapestries. I've spent my career and my life grappling with big political questions of race and colonization and that scale of otherness. But hopefully a sign of my maturity as a human being is that I've also come to be able to recognize that otherness is also not just taking place on these vast scales, but also on very intimate scales. And sometimes the people who are most other to you are the people who are right next to you. My parents, my family. The difficulty in writing a memoir is to understand that your ordinariness can be the site of intense conflict. And if we're able to excavate enough and we tell the most honest story we can about our very minor experience, we might be surprised by how many other people can identify with what we think is so trivial.
3: Exterminate All the Brutes, there's a line about knowledge is not what we lack. And I guess this is a question for both of you. How do we confront the kind of willful ignorance or self-inflicted amnesia that really seems to dominate a lot of the debates about the past?
0: Well, I wish I could be very optimistic in that. I think we are losing that fight. In one of the chapters in the film is like the arrogance of ignorance is the title. And when science is not respected, when numbers are not respected, you know, I'm working on a film on Orwell, you know, 2 and 2 is 5 now. And people are not ashamed to come on TV and pretend 2 and 2 is 5. That's where we are today. Democratization of communication is an incredible tool that anybody can take a phone and give its opinion about what's going on in the world. This is great. But to be able to do it without checking any source, you know, you can say something as determinate as the scholar who spent 40 years of his life working on that subject. And unfortunately, the press is not doing their job. I belong to a generation who saw how newspapers were bought by billionaires. It started 50, 60 years ago, if we don't go back to the beginning of the 20th century, when the billionaires start to buy the newspaper because the muckrakers were criticizing capitalism. So they knew that's where the power is.
2: I'll try to turn that in a slightly optimistic direction.
0: Good luck.
2: Artists and scholars are lonely voices, and that's where the Baldwin example becomes important, right? Because he probably thought that he was facing a time of catastrophe, as we feel we're facing a time of catastrophe. But then the lonely artist, the lonely scholar, still has to have that sense of conviction and voice and vision to continue doing their work, even in the face of these enormous oppositional forces. Power has been centralized, but there's still that opening that you described earlier, where committed people can create their own organizations and institutions and communities outside of that. They might be very small, they might be overwhelmed, but nevertheless, that act is where the optimism comes in, and from those small moments, larger movements may build. That's the best that I can do.
0: Okay.
2: That's the best that I can do, but you know, let's end on the note of optimism. It's very hard for me to pull that off.
0: No, but I will make an effort to to approach. You know, what I used to tell to people is that it's you who determine what the future is. We are a collective or not. So if we just sit and watch what is going on out there in the world, the worst will happen. We make our history, you know. I know it was not that positive.
2: Positive enough.
0: It means work, you know, yeah.
2: Genocide is an unspeakable word for some people. And that tells us, I think, that we have identified an issue that is crucial and transformative.
0: I have to bomb you because there are murderers hiding among you. If 10,000 people die, is it okay, not okay? Is there a number you can put? Will it be 50,000?

0: I want people to look closer at the ugly side of history. I point my camera where others prefer not to look.
1: I write about what it means to be American and about the ordinary people who get caught up in U.S. wars.
2: Filmmaker Raoul Peck and author Viet Thanh Nguyen on the power of political art.
0: What are the stories we tell ourselves about ourselves?
1: And how do we face our past to change our future?
2: Studio B Unscripted, Part 2 on Al Jazeera.
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9: On Counting the Cost, borrowing costs are rising across major economies. Investors are demanding higher returns to lend to governments. Mortgages and business loans are getting more expensive. So, why are global financial markets worried? And is this a warning or the beginning of a crisis? Counting the Cost on Al Jazeera.
10: It's been another frustrating morning for migrants trying to cross the channel to England. They've heard rumours the French police have seized and slashed the inflatable boat that was supposed to take them. They're playing cat and mouse with the police, Brigitte Duen-Rubchinski tells me. She's one of dozens of volunteers patrolling the coast, helping migrants with food and water. With increased patrols around Calais, which is closest to England, smugglers are operating further south.
11: So as the policing of the French coast intensifies, the smugglers are changing their tactics. According to the local NGOs, migrants are not being put off from crossing the English Channel. They're just taking greater risks.

Hello, this is Al Jazeera and these are the top stories. Saudi Arabia says a vital pipeline from its eastern oil fields to the Red Sea port of Yanbu is temporarily shut down as a precaution. It says the pipeline was struck by several drones originating from Iraq on Thursday. The attack caused injuries and some damage to the pipeline. Satellite images show black smoke billowing.

0: over the Saudi desert southeast of Medina. The Saudi foreign ministry says it has chosen not to retaliate at this stage following a request from Iraq's prime minister. Yemen's government forces say they've begun a counter-offensive by launching airstrikes along the western coast in areas recently seized by the Ansarilla Houthis. The government says the area between Taiz, Mokhaport and Dubab is now a military zone, and it's warned people to avoid the roads linking the three towns. The developments come after reports of Saudi airstrikes in Mocha. But the Houthi advance along the Red Sea coast has reached the strategic Bab al-Mandeb Strait. Yemen's Presidential Leadership Council says its forces have been regrouping.
1: Saudi enemy forces and their reinforcements were driven out of six districts across the Taiz and Hudaydah governorates, covering a total area of 5,400 square kilometers, which have now become secure and stable.
0: Hundreds of Ansarilla Houthi supporters have rallied in Yemen's capital, Sana'a. They're celebrating the group's military gains. The crowd chanted in support of the group, performed traditional jab dance and waved the Yemeni flag. Yusuf Mari reports from the capital.
2: The strikes and the counteroffensive is mainly focused on its retake of the city of Al Mukha, the district of south of the city of Al Mukha, Dubab, and also to the south of that, Bab al Mandeb. That's where the counteroffensive is most likely starting, along with Saudi airstrikes. Saudi airstrikes are being waged and are being conducted throughout the areas that are under the control of the Ansar al Houthi in the newest areas that they have taken control of. But I think the Ansar al Houthis, they were expecting there to be a counteroffensive, a counterattack to try to recapture these areas, which is, you know, they've specialized in this stealth warfare tactic, stealth warfare strategy, where they're able to take over areas and hide their weapons, hide their launching pads, hide their air defense radars.
0: Iran is set to meet regional representatives on Monday to discuss navigation through the Strait of Hormuz. Tehran says the talks in Oman will focus on regional security and efforts to establish safe routes for commercial shipping through the strait. Foreign ministers from Iran, Iraq and Gulf countries are expected to attend. Russian President Vladimir Putin has met India's Prime Minister Narendra Modi ahead of this week's BRICS summit in New Delhi. It's Putin's first in-person participation at the BRICS summit since 2022. India has navigated the energy crisis caused by the war on Iran, in part by turning to Russia. Commemorations have taken place in the US to mark the 25th anniversary of the September 11th attacks. Families of the victims gathered at the 9/11 memorial at Ground Zero alongside President, Vice President J.D. Vance and former US presidents. Nearly 3,000 people were killed on September the 11th, 2001, after four passenger planes were hijacked.
3: Today we renew the sacred oath that we first swore in their names. A quarter of a century ago, we will never, ever forget. That's why we fight today. We don't have a choice. There can only be victory.
0: The Democratic Republic of Congo says the number of confirmed Ebola infections in the country has surpassed 7,000. Nearly 3,400 people have died from the virus. Health authorities say it has now spread to a seventh province. Those are the headlines. The news continues right here after Al Jazeera World.

Recep Tayyip Erdogan has been a central figure in Turkey's politics for more than two decades. His name has been closely tied to the major changes in his country's economy, political

Hello, this is Al Jazeera and these are the top stories. Saudi Arabia says a vital pipeline from its eastern oil fields to the Red Sea port of Yanbu is temporarily shut down as a precaution. It says the pipeline was struck by several drones originating from Iraq on Thursday. The attack caused injuries and some damage to the pipeline. Satellite images show black smoke billowing over Saudi

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1: شكرا.
2: Exclusive reports.
3: The control of this town is only the beginning. The town has to be cleared of remnants of war and its surfaces have to be restored.
2: With detailed coverage.
4: The engineers are trying to construct a strip of land from around the corner so that they can get in heavy equipment.
2: From around the world.
5: The environmental activist group Just Stop Oil blocking the road right in front of Parliament. They're trying to put pressure on the government.
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10: Israel's attacks on Lebanon have made thousands of Syrians refugees for a second time, and they're returning to a country that's still trying to rebuild after more than a decade of its own war.
11: It's going to take a lot longer than the 10 days of the ceasefire for people to realize how big the destruction is. They are going to rebuild regardless, as Israeli airstrikes continue to level entire residential blocks. The very medical workers and facilities needed to save lives in the aftermath are increasingly being targeted.
2: Hard-hitting interviews.
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14: How do you think that Andy Burnham will define Britain's position in the world?
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2: Unflinching journalism.
19: For a lot of weekend warriors, this is just sport. But for many Taiwanese, it's something far more serious.
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0: One, two, three, we want it!
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2: sharing personal stories with a global audience on Al Jazeera.

0: it's very easy for us now to think of a postcard as a kind of happy snap from holidays, right? The sort of wish you were here to family and friends. But they were, in their own day, a new media craze.
1: They were produced specifically to construct a particular image of Africa and Africans. The scramble for Africa, you know, occurred 1884-ish, where European powers basically carved up different parts of Africa to colonize. Part of that process was to somehow justify colonization, why one nation would take over another nation.
2: They sent missionaries, they sent politicians, and they sent photographers. The people with the cameras get to dictate how we see, who we think we're seeing, what we think we're seeing. And so I think that's part of what makes those images so dangerous.
3: They are images that show Europe's civilizing mission, as the men behind it wanted it to be seen. The monuments of empire, courthouses, churches, ports, and train stations. And the locals, those in need of civilizing. Photography was a major component of European colonialism. And the late 19th and early 20th century was the golden age of postcards, an early form of mass media. The images taken by an assortment of commercial photographers, missionaries, ethnographers, and colonial administrators were printed and posted back home billions of times, shaping Europe's view of Africa and the Orient.
1: They come up.

0: under three very loose themes. The kind of highly sexualized, eroticized woman, you know, Arab woman or African woman, you know, bare-chested, often posed in a suggestive way. The other theme would be Africans as servers, you know, always in a kind of domesticated state, servants to colonial administrators or missionaries or military personnel. And then the third, the African as savage, you know, African warriors, as savage, as uncivilized, not to be trusted.
1: This is Nigeria, and it's titled Igbo Hunters with Flintlock Guns. And this was a very common type, showing sort of the barbarity or the savagery of Africans, and particularly as hunters. And so this particular image is basically just showing them in their everyday clothing. And you can see that it's actually been staged to some extent, because you have two individuals on either side who are kneeling and sort of looking directly at the camera. So there's an understanding of cooperation and collaboration in creating this image.
2: Photographers carefully selected both their subjects and their surroundings. For those in the business of selling postcards, there was a commercial interest in making images that tantalized or in some way fed into a pre-existing bias. You can see that clearly in images from France's colonial encounter with North Africa. Faced with women who did not conform with their exotic fantasy, photographers simply made up photos that did.
3: They have this mythology of Algerians as kind of over-sexualized. They had the image of the harem in their mind, but when they arrived, the Algerians looked nothing like the French had imagined them. Many of the women were veiled or covered, and so they were inaccessible to the photographer's gaze. They ended up hiring people to act as models. They set up studios, they asked the women to pose in the way that the colonizers had imagined those people. Then they produced postcards and sent them back to France to say, this is what these people are like and they need our help.
4: This was very much a commercially driven business, and it was photographers, people running photographic studios, that were looking for cards that they could sell. They could sell cheaply. And all these postcard producers and photographers were copying each other. They were ruthless in stealing other people's ideas and images.
2: The lands of those depicted in the postcards have long since won their independence. But the cultural impact, the stain of the imagery, lives on. You can trace the link between depictions of black and brown bodies today and the often degrading and orientalist depictions of the colonial period. Then, like now, the bodies of those deemed in some way foreign are more likely to show up in the media starving, destitute, naked, or dead.
3: The only bodies that we see in the media are usually brown and black bodies from other countries. That ends up producing a vision of the world where violence is something that happens elsewhere to nameless victims. I used to think that something about being an American was the reason that we didn't see Americans' bodies in the media, but then I saw Michael Brown's body on the front page of the New York Times, and he's an American. So it seems to me that there's something different operating that should force us to ask questions about whose bodies are made visible, whose bodies are hidden, and why.
0: The continuing visions or images of kind of black death and trauma has definitely continued from the past. Those images are enduring. If you have no association with the person as a human being, when that humanity is removed, it's easier to think about that person as an object, almost as like a scientific, you know, object. There is no agency, there is no humanity.
2: There are layers to these postcards. They tell us a lot about the colonial mindset. And in a time before photos appeared in newspapers, they also served as a form of photojournalism. But too many of these images stripped the subjects of their humanity. They are the visual expression of a racial hierarchy. Today, pictures like these force us to confront how those who thought themselves superior constructed an image of those deemed the other.
1: Re-examining and critiquing these postcards really helps us understand the nuances of history.

0: the postcards themselves moved through so many different facets of life at the time, whether it's the post office or through colonial offices, right, through the hands of, you know, everyday citizens. These were artifacts that really made it into every niche of life. And so we really should understand them as artifacts of our histories, tangible objects that have come through history with us.
1: People have talked a lot about how Photoshop or video manipulation has introduced the possibility that images can be doctored or falsified, but what these colonial photographs show is that they've always been doctored and falsified. They've always been put to political use. And it's our job to become viewers who are more critical and better able to see what they actually show, which is the violence of the colonial vision. To become viewers capable of looking past the margins and rescuing the information that is there that we are trained not to look at.
2: As we made our journey here, we saw some of the helicopters picking up some of the dead bodies that had been found here.
3: Search and rescue operations are in full swing after a brief suspension due to the weather.
4: The whole area has been completely buried in mud.
5: So many people still waiting to hear from their loved ones. We're outside a hospital in downtown Kathmandu.
6: And supplies like this are so important. Here we have water purification systems.
7: Lying in and out of this tiny little strip of dirt is very complicated and amazingly dangerous.
8: Iran's media strategy has totally shifted.
9: The relationship between legacy news media and the president is incredibly tense.
10: What the algorithm can say, what the algorithm cannot say. 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
11: That narrative has spilled over on social media.
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14: In every story, truth is priority. Beyond the headlines, providing context, insight, and meaning. Seeking balance in every narrative we cover. Al Jazeera, from the front lines to the newsroom, to you.
15: She holds her children in claws as she waits on the ground. Iqbal has already made one difficult journey to get here. 2 weeks ago, she arrived at this displacement camp in Al Ubayyid after fleeing her home in a village west of the Sudanese city.
16: We came walking with no one but God and ourselves, and they've been sick ever since we arrived. I've been waiting in these queues to see a doctor for several days, but I still haven't been able to get in.
15: For thousands of displaced Sudanese like Iqbal, finding a doctor is another challenge after displacement.
17: There's an urgent need for medicines for malaria, antibiotics, treatment for respiratory infections and vitamins. The laboratory also needs more tests and equipment, which are currently not available.
18: And as more families continue to arrive, the pressure on medical services keeps growing. It means people here have fewer options at a time when they need care the most.

0: Hello, I'm Frankie McCamley. This is Al Jazeera, live from Doha. Coming up on the programme, Saudi Arabia says it won't retaliate for now after a drone attack launched from Iraq causes a vital oil pipeline to temporarily shut down. Yemen's government forces start a counter-offensive after the Ansarilla Houthis take control of the Red Sea coast and the Bab el-Mandeb Strait. China's Xi Jinping is visiting India for the first time since 2019 as the BRICS summit begins. And 25 years on, the US remembers the victims of the 9/11 attacks. Hello, good to have you with us this hour. Saudi Arabia says it has chosen not to retaliate for now after a vital oil pipeline was attacked by several drones coming from Iraq on Thursday. The pipeline was temporarily shut down from its eastern oil fields to the Red Sea port of Yanbu. Satellite images show black smoke billowing over the Saudi desert southeast of Medina. The attack caused injuries and some damage to the pipeline. Iraq has launched an investigation into the incident. Well, the east-west pipeline runs across Saudi Arabia from the Gulf to the Red Sea. Before the Iran war, it carried around 3 million barrels of oil per day to the Red Sea terminal. That figure jumped to 7 million barrels to compensate for restrictions on the Strait of Hormuz. The pipeline's output has now come down to zero, coinciding with the escalation in Yemen. Abdulaziz Al-Ghashian is a senior non-resident fellow at the Gulf International Forum. He says the attacks could lead to military escalation.
1: There's just going to be more tension, but I think there's going to be a retaliation of sorts by Saudi Arabia. The question is, what kind of retaliation will we have? We're seeing red lines over red lines being crossed. This is not just a red line. This is numerous red lines being crossed from different directions. So right now, I think, in my opinion, even claiming a reading from the Saudi Foreign Ministry statement that these strikes came from Iraq and that they had given the Iraqi government the opportunity to resolve the issue based on their request. And in my opinion, this to me indicates that they're willing to give an opportunity, but they don't have any faith in the fact that the Iraqi government will actually address this threat. I think, in my opinion, this is just buying a little bit of time till the Saudis really begin to plan their response. I think there's going to be a multilateral response towards this. The Mecca Defense Pact or the Mecca Alliance should not be, I would say, we should not expect too much from it now. The reason being is because I think it is just still under construction, this alliance. So I think right now, this won't just be part of the Mecca Defense Pact, but instead, I think there's going to be an ad hoc multilateral response. So in other words, there may be actually other partners that the Saudis are trying to see and right now ascertain what will their strategic partners do and what will they not be doing.
0: The latest developments along the Red Sea coast and ongoing insecurity in the Strait of Hormuz are affecting world energy markets. For the first time, the average diesel price in the US has surpassed $6 a gallon. And the price of Brent crude is set to end the week at more than $100 a barrel for the first time since mid-May. Kevin Hassett is the director of the US National Economic Council. He told Al Jazeera that the record diesel prices are the result of ongoing refinery disruptions in the Middle East as well as Russia.
2: Well, the high diesel prices are already, you know, part of the story for the report that we're seeing. And it's really a result of disruptions for refined product in the Middle East and in Russia. And it's, you know, it's an issue that's like seriously a concern for truckers and for farmers and so on. And we're looking at every possible measure that we can come up with to help get them the relief that they need.
3: How much of an impact would end of the war in Iran take on that?
2: Oh, then everything would return to normal.
0: Well, with more on this, Ben Cahill is a non-resident senior fellow with the Atlantic Council Global Energy Centre. He says losing access to the Red Sea and the Saudi pipeline is a serious setback for global energy security.
4: This is a real blow. I think not being able to export via the east-west pipeline would be a big deal because, of course, it's the principal bypass option to avoid the Strait of Hormuz. There are a lot of conflicting reports every day about exactly what's coming out of the Strait of Hormuz, who's operating those tankers and chartering them. Some amount is coming out via the Strait. It does also appear that Saudi Arabia is using oil in storage to deliver oil to its customers. That's storage in the region, but also in other parts of the world. So it can continue to deliver oil to customers, but if the East-West pipeline is actually knocked out for a significant amount of time, that would be a big challenge because this is by far and away the most significant bypass pipeline to avoid the Strait. Access to the Red Sea has been absolutely critical. I mean, one of the main sources of energy security over the last 6 months has been the availability of this bypass option via the East-West pipeline and via another bypass pipeline that the UAE has. And it's a very large capacity pipeline. The max design capacity, as I understand it, is 7 million barrels a day. About 2 million barrels a day is for domestic use for refineries. So max export capacity of 5 million barrels a day. At the port of Yanbu on the Red Sea, I think the big constraint is actually loading capacity at that port, which is more like 4. But getting that oil out via the Red Sea is absolutely critical. And, you know, I think what makes this incident alarming is that it's always been possible that some of this alternative bypass infrastructure could have been targeted by Iran. I mean, frankly, everything was within range, whether you're talking about this pipeline or ports or loading terminals. But the fact that it's been targeted certainly is worrisome. And of course, this comes on back of, you know, Houthi movements and, you know, apparently successful efforts to move, you know, right along the coast of the Red Sea. So cutting off access via the Bab al-Mandab is a really worrying development. I think that's why you've seen the oil price react the way it has in the last 24 hours.
0: Yemen's government forces say they've launched a counter-offensive along the western coast against the Ansarilla Houthi group. It comes after the Houthis captured several towns and islands from government forces. On Thursday, the group seized the strategic port of Mocha, giving them a strong foothold on the Red Sea coast. Government forces have since withdrawn from the city. Boats carrying Houthi fighters reached Maun Island on Friday. It sits in the middle of the Bab al-Mandeb Strait, dividing it into two channels. The latest advance strengthens Houthi control over the key shipping route of Bab al-Mandeb, which links the Gulf of Aden with the Red Sea.
5: Saudi enemy forces and their reinforcements were driven out of six districts across the Taiz and Hudaydah governorates, covering a total area of 5,400 square kilometres, which have now become secure and stable.
0: Yusuf Mari reports from the capital Sana'a on these latest developments.
6: The strikes and the counteroffensive is mainly focused on its retake of the city of Al Mukha, the district of south of the city of Al Mukha, Dubab, and also to the south of that, Bab al Mandeb. That's where the counteroffensive is most likely starting, along with Saudi airstrikes. Saudi airstrikes are being waged and are being conducted throughout the areas that are under the control of the Ansar al-Allah Houthi in the newest areas that they have taken control of. But I think the Ansar al-Allah Houthis, they were expecting there to be a counter-offensive, a counter-attack to try to recapture these areas, which is, you know, they've specialized in this stealth warfare tactic, stealth warfare strategy, where they're able to take over areas and hide their weapons, hide their launching pads, hide their air defense radars. And that's been the problem that U.S. has had with the Ansar al-Allah group and Israel, who've tried to destroy the Ansar al-Allah Houthis' military capabilities, to try to destroy their launching ballistic missile capabilities. And both the U.S. and Israel failed in their military offensives against the Ansar al-Allah Houthis. But I think in order for Saudi Arabia or the internationally recognized Yemeni government to be successful, they have to have a military presence on the ground. And that's what you don't have. You don't have a military campaign on the ground, because most of the military bases are under the control of the Ansar al-Allah Houthis in that part of the country. And I'm talking about south of Al Mukha all the way to Bab al Mandeb, and east of that in western Taiz, where the biggest military base, the Khalid ibn al-Walid military base, is now under the control of the Ansar al-Allah Houthis, and also the biggest weapons warehouse that fell under the control of the Ansar al-Allah Houthis just yesterday. So it's going to take a major military offensive to try to regain back these territories. And it seems that the Yemeni government is committing to this military campaign to try to recover the lands that they lost, and specifically Bab al-Mandab and the strategic city of al-Mukha, which gives the Ansar Allah Houthis access fully to Bab al-Mandab and the international shipping traffic that goes through the Red Sea and Bab al-Mandab.
0: Nicholas Hopton is a former British ambassador to Yemen, and he says security in the Red Sea region now hangs in the balance, with much depending on how Saudi Arabia will respond.
7: The Saudis will have to play a big role in whatever military action were to happen next. The big question must be whether the international allies of Saudi Arabia also decide to get involved, given that the Houthi now have, as I said before, a finger on the trigger and could put maritime traffic through the Bab al-Mandab in the same kind of jeopardy as the Iranians, the IRGC and others, have managed to exert over the Strait of Hormuz. That kind of consideration forces understanding of the bigger strategic picture and interests at stake. This is a critical moment. One must remember that from 2022 until very recently this summer, there had been an uneasy ceasefire between the Kingdom of Saudi Arabia and the Houthis, and that had been holding. It was broken initially due to the US-Iran conflict, without going through the details, the tit-for-tat escalation, which this is the latest big escalatory part of, came because of military action by the government of Yemen with the Saudi allies on Sana'a airport, and then Houthi retaliation, including by attacking targets within Saudi Arabia.
0: Iran is set to meet regional representatives on Monday to discuss navigation through the Strait of Hormuz. Tehran says talks with Oman will focus on regional security and efforts to establish safe routes for commercial shipping through the strait. Foreign ministers from Iran, Iraq and Gulf countries are expected to attend. Well, meanwhile, fighting has broken out in southeastern Iran between security forces and separatist groups. There have been reports of heavy gunfire in Sistan and Balochistan province. Witnesses say the fighting began early on Saturday after the military and security forces were deployed to the area. Russian President Vladimir Putin is meeting with India's Prime Minister Narendra Modi ahead of this week's BRICS summit in New Delhi. It's Putin's first in-person participation at a BRICS summit since 2022. Al Jazeera's Umi Kulsoom Sharif reports from New Delhi.
8: India is hosting the BRICS summit for the fourth time. But this year's presidency comes at a difficult and challenging period because of all that's happening in the world and what's happening inside the bloc. In its two decades of existence, BRICS has expanded from a four-nation bloc to now including 11 members. In 2006, Brazil, Russia, India and China created what became known as the BRIC group. South Africa joined in 2010, becoming BRICS as we know it. This alliance of the Global South began pushing for a greater say in world affairs. In 2024, we have Egypt, Ethiopia, Iran, Indonesia, Saudi Arabia and the United Arab Emirates joining the group, informally becoming BRICS Plus. Combined, the BRICS nation account for nearly half the world's population, 40% of its GDP and nearly one-third of global trade. And with Iran, Saudi Arabia and the UAE as members, the BRICS alliance is responsible for 44% of global crude oil production.
9: This economic footprint makes the bloc a counterweight to the Western-led institutions like the G7.
8: But its growth, both in membership and global influence, has come with divisions within. Russia remains locked in a war with Ukraine, and new member Iran is fighting the US in a war that's upended global energy markets, supply chains, and the geopolitical landscape. Iran wants BRICS nations to condemn the US-Israeli war. Apart from external conflicts, there are tensions within. The UAE has recently imposed a trade embargo on Iran in response to retaliatory strikes on US bases in the country. And founding members and economic rivals, India and China, have strained ties triggered by border disputes. As the host, New Delhi has a delicate balancing act. It has pressing issues to address, trade, finance, technology, energy security, resilient supply chains, and climate change. But as the alliance marks its 20th anniversary, the major test is whether the newly expanded membership can further empower the Global South. Umm Kulsoom Sharif, Al Jazeera, New Delhi.
0: Still ahead here on Al Jazeera. Donald Trump heads to Ireland for a two-day visit, but his arrival isn't being welcomed by everyone. Plus...
10: This is Marawi City in the southern Philippines, nearly 9 years after a war. Coming up, we'll tell you why thousands of people who remain displaced say the region's first parliamentary elections give them renewed hope.
11: In-depth analysis of the day's headlines.
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0: who ordered the police to treat civilian protesters as enemies of the state.
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8: We're on our way now into Pripyat town, where the workers of Chernobyl used to live.
9: Some of these interceptor drones being used by Ukraine's Air Force have been sent to the Middle East to defend against Iranian Shahed-style drones, but they've yet to be tested in the Gulf. It's becoming an all-too-common sight, the second Russian mass attack in the past 10 days, with Kyiv once again hit the hardest.

0: Hello, welcome back. You're watching Al Jazeera, a reminder of our top stories this hour. Saudi Arabia says a vital pipeline from its eastern oil fields to the Red Sea has temporarily shut down. That's after drone attacks from Iraq caused some damage and injuries. Riyadh says it will not retaliate at this stage after a request from Iraq's prime minister. Yemen's Ansarullah Houthis say they have control of thousands of square kilometres recently seized from government forces. But the Presidential Council says its troops are regrouping as new airstrikes are reported in the key town of Mocha. The BRICS summit is set to get underway in New Delhi. It's Vladimir Putin's first in-person appearance at the summit since 2022. China's President Xi Jinping is also attending on his first visit to India since 2019. To the US now, where commemorations have taken place to mark the 25th anniversary of the September 11th attacks. Ceremonies were held at the sites targeted in the attacks in New York and at the Pentagon. Families of the victims gathered at the 9/11 memorial at Ground Zero, alongside Vice President J.D. Vance and former US presidents. Nearly 3,000 people were killed on September the 11th, 2001, after four passenger planes were hijacked. The attacks triggered the US-led war on terror, including the invasion of Afghanistan and later Iraq.
1: Today, we renew the sacred oath that we first swore in their names a quarter of a century ago. We will never, ever forget. That's why we fight today. We don't have a choice. There can only be victory.
0: Our correspondent Kristen Salumi has more from the memorial site in New York.
2: Of the nearly 3,000 people killed on September 11th, the vast majority of them died right here in New York City, where the Twin Towers collapsed. And every year, family members come to the site to honor them by reciting their names and sharing stories, even some who were too young to remember that day.
3: Dad, even though I was only six on 9/11, I have so many memories of us. Every single one of them is happy. I can still feel how much you love me 25 years later, and I'm so lucky and so proud to be your daughter. We miss you so much.
2: It's hard to believe when you see the memorial site now that this is the same place that was buried in rubble. It took 8 months to clear and years to rebuild. And even more people have died in the years since the attacks from 9/11 related illness. And this year, for the first time, there was a moment of silence to honor them as well. And security at this event was incredibly tight, with U.S. Vice President J.D. Vance in attendance, as well as four former U.S. presidents and the mayor of New York City, Zoran Mamdani. Kristen Salumi, Al Jazeera, New York.
0: The U.S. President Donald Trump is now heading to Ireland for a two-day visit. He's set to meet the Irish Prime Minister and President in Dublin on Saturday before heading to Doonbeg, which is hosting the Irish Open Golf Tournament. Protests over the war in

0: Middle East and Trump's tariffs are expected in the capital and in Doomberg. Milena Veselovic reports from Dublin.
1: This park is all the US president will see of the Irish capital on Saturday before he heads west to his golf resort. Well away from the planned protests, he'll spend a few hours at the state residences here, meeting the Irish Prime Minister and the president who once protested against him. Polls suggest most Irish people oppose the visit, but the economic ties with America run deep.
2: Over there are offices of Google, one of many US companies that have made Dublin their European base. Now, tech giants X, Meta and Microsoft also run major operations from the city. And they're clustered here because Ireland offers low corporate taxes, an English-speaking workforce, and it's a gateway to the rest of the European Union.
1: American investment has been a driver of the Irish economy. There are around 1,000 US companies in Ireland. They employ 245,000 people, nearly 9% of all workers in the country. But the relationship goes both ways. Ireland is the fifth largest foreign investor in the US, and last year, more than 60% of Irish pharmaceutical exports went to the United States.
3: You know, we're supporting 60 makers around the country.
1: However, independent businesses were left dealing with a fallout from Donald Trump's tariffs.
3: So a large portion of our customer base is from America. There was a lot of fumbling around and contacting other shops. What are you guys going to do? And what we realized was that a lot of shops were just pulling, offering shipping to the States. And we knew we couldn't afford to not ship to the States.
1: For those who will be marching against Trump, concerns are wide-ranging.
4: There is huge anger about the role Trump has played in the genocide against the Palestinians, because there's huge support for the Palestinian people in this country, the war he started in the Middle East, and now the economic cost ordinary people are paying with increased energy bills and fuel prices that are economically hurting ordinary people.
1: In County Clare, though, where Trump owns the golf resort hosting the Irish Open this weekend, it's a different story. The hotel is a major local employer, and many people here welcome him. If there is a frostier reception in the capital, the huge security buffer means Trump may not hear it. Milena Veselinovic, Al Jazeera, Dublin.
0: Hundreds of families remain in temporary shelters in Marawi City in the south of the Philippines, nearly 9 years after a conflict between ISIL-linked fighters and government forces destroyed their homes. Many say they are voting in the region's first parliamentary elections in the hopes that a new government will end the cycle of displacement. Barnaby Lowe reports from the scene of the 2017 siege in Marawi City.
5: Whenever she video calls with her mother, Annalyn Pangandaman's face lights up. It's the only way they're able to see each other, even though they're just a few towns apart. Her family has been living in this temporary settlement, along with thousands of others, for nearly 9 years. They lost their home and livelihood in 2017, when a coalition of ISIL-linked fighters laid siege to Marawi City in the southern Philippines, and the military responded with airstrikes.
6: I used to see my parents a lot, but I don't anymore because I can't afford the commute. We used to be able to visit them because we had a car.
5: And it's only getting worse, Annalyn says. She's had to close her store and divert funds to be able to afford basic supplies like water. The government had promised to compensate people displaced by the fighting. But the process has been slow, and many families are still waiting for compensation. Now, they're banking on new leaders they hope will lobby their cause, as the Bangsamoro Autonomous Region holds its first parliamentary elections.
7: The provincial government of Lanao del Sur will work with the new parliament to bridge the gaps, hasten compensation, and finish reconstructing Marawi.
5: The government was quicker to rebuild public facilities and buildings.
8: For years after the siege in 2017, these streets were heavily guarded by the military. Now cars are free to drive by and people come and go as they please. But with homes still in ruins, the situation is far from normal.
5: It's far from how their lives used to be and what their home once looked like. But Lawangkira Minaga and her family have returned to live in the ruins of their home.
9: Life was hard at the shelter. Water supply and electricity were intermittent, and it was too far from work.
5: Despite the makeshift rooms and reminders of the conflict, Lawangkira says this place will always be home. Barnabillo Al Jazeera, Marawi City, Southern Philippines.
0: The Democratic Republic of Congo says the number of confirmed Ebola infections in the country has surpassed 7,000. Nearly 3,400 people have died from the virus. Health authorities say it has now spread to a seventh province. New cases have been reported in South Ubangi. Around 70,000 people have been displaced from the Sudanese border town of Kumuk after it was seized by the Rapid Support Forces and its allies. Fighting is intensifying across the Blue Nile region near Sudan's border with Ethiopia. Control of Kumuk gives the alliance a key border crossing and a potential route for trade and military supplies. The UN Security Council has extended its arms embargo on Sudan's Darfur region, but only for 4 weeks. Gabrielle Elizondo reports.
9: 15 hands, 15 votes in favor, and the sanctions on Darfur continue for another month. But the UN Security Council's Resolution 2828 is a holding pattern. Washington wanted the embargo expanded across all of Sudan. The U.S. envoy pointed to a recent airstrike on a World Food Program convoy in South Kordofan, beyond the embargo's reach.
10: Why would we limit ourselves and not take steps to strengthen our tool set? Inaction means more suffering and death. That is unacceptable, and we refuse to rubber stamp another year of maintaining the status quo.
9: Moscow and Beijing objected. They say the Sudanese army holds the advantage on the ground against the paramilitary Rapid Support Forces and needs every weapon it can get.
11: Year in, year out, we have been stating that we will not allow even a hint of broadening the restrictions by the Council against Sudan. And this is fully in line with the position of the legitimate government of the country.
9: Sudan's government was in the chamber to speak for itself, saying a countrywide embargo would further lump all fighting forces, not just the RSF.
12: Applying the same perspective equally to all parties of the conflict is not just. It creates an unfair equivalence between militias, mercenaries, foreign fighters, and the national armed forces.
9: The embargo dates to 2004, before the RSF existed under that name. UN experts have reported weapons reaching both sides in this war, and the Council's embargo only covers Darfur.
13: When the Council meets here again in October on the Sudan file, the question will be, does Washington try to force a vote on the nationwide arms embargo and risk a Russian veto? Or does the U.S. settle for the Darfur-only arms embargo that is currently in place? Gabriel Zondo, Al Jazeera at the United Nations in New York.
0: And we'll be back with your latest headlines right here on Al Jazeera after Inside Story.
14: An opioid crisis has gripped Ghana. Frustrated with local authorities.
15: We've lost confidence in the police.
14: Citizens are taking matters into their own hands.
15: Sometimes we have to use force.
14: People in Power investigates the precarious balance between citizen-led justice and the rule of law. In their own hands, Ghana's drug vigilantes on Al Jazeera.
16: Conflicts in the Middle East and economic challenges are high on the agenda for the leaders of BRICS member states at a summit in New Delhi. Can the bloc help reshape the global order to give emerging economies a stronger foothold? This is Inside Story.

0: Hello and welcome to the program. I'm Mohammed Jamjoum. The leaders of China, Russia, and Iran are among those attending the 11-nation BRICS summit in New Delhi this weekend. The meeting comes at a time when the Trump administration has again jolted global trade with tariffs and other unpredictable moves. And the U.S. war with Iran, now in its seventh month, has disrupted energy supplies. The conflict is a major test for the bloc's cohesion, with Tehran calling for condemnation of Washington. But BRICS also includes the United Arab Emirates and Saudi Arabia, two countries that have faced Iranian attacks. So, will the members agree on a common stance on the war? And how far will they go in rebalancing the global economy by increasing the influence of the Global South? We'll discuss these questions with our guests in just a moment, but first, this report from Narges Mobaleghi.
1: Leaders of some of the world's biggest economies and powers are in New Delhi. China's Xi Jinping, Russia's Vladimir Putin, and Iran's Masoud Pezeshkian are among those gathering for the BRICS summit at a time of war and trade tensions with Washington.
2: For BRICS particularly, higher economic activity, higher economic security means greater self-reliance. The objective is to strengthen our ability to absorb shocks while remaining connected and competitive.
1: In recent years, the bloc has been growing, and that has also exposed its divisions. BRICS was established in 2006 by Brazil, Russia, India, and China. South Africa joined in 2010. In 2024, Iran, the UAE, Saudi Arabia, Egypt, and Ethiopia joined. Indonesia followed last year, bringing membership to 11. BRICS now represents almost a quarter of global trade. Its expansion reflects its ambition to represent more of the global south. But the Iran war is showing how difficult it is for a larger bloc to speak with one voice. Iran accuses the UAE of allowing the US to use its bases to launch attacks against it, and has attacked the UAE in response. Last month, Abu Dhabi suspended all trade and financial transactions with Tehran. And in May, BRICS foreign ministers failed to agree a common position on the war, largely because of that dispute. It's unclear whether leaders in New Delhi will make headway on the Iran war. Perhaps easier will be finding common ground on economic issues and Washington's trade wars. The summit is an opportunity to present BRICS as evidence of a changing world order. China wants to portray itself as a defender of trade, predictability, and multilateralism, in contrast to Washington's confrontational use of tariffs, sanctions, and military power. But before BRICS can challenge the old order, its leaders will have to show they can bridge the divisions within their own ranks. Narges Mobaleghi, Al Jazeera for Inside Story.
0: All right, let's go ahead and bring in our panel of guests now. Joining us from New Delhi is Manish Chand, CEO of the Center for Global India Insights, a think tank focused on international affairs and mapping India's rise as a global player. In Durban, South Africa, David Monier, an associate professor of international relations at the University of Johannesburg. And in Tehran, Mohammed Islami, an Iran affairs analyst. A very warm welcome to you all. Thanks so much for being with us here today on Inside Story. Manish, let me start with you. How much of a tightrope will this summit be for Indian Prime Minister Narendra Modi to walk? How difficult is it going to be for him to try to ensure that this expanded bloc of BRICS member states can actually achieve a unified consensus this time out?
3: All right. Thank you for having me in this panel. Right now, the challenge which Prime Minister Modi is facing in India's BRICS presidency is essentially on one issue. By and large, there is robust consensus on all other issues. And India has projected, it has given a new content, a new resonance to the acronym BRICS by saying that means building for resilience, innovation, cooperation, and sustainability. So on the larger issues of Global South, on innovation, on of enhancing economic interaction, trade and investment, and new technologies, critical and emerging technologies. So on that economic architecture, there is a by and large robust consensus. But where the problem is coming in, and that this is what he's confronted with at this moment, and this is largely centers around the crisis, you know, the U.S., the long-dragging U.S.-Iran conflict. There are serious differences among the new members primarily. So now BRICS, the expanded BRICS, the 11-member grouping, has three members from the Gulf, Iran, Saudi Arabia, and UAE. And the really, it's a quibble, it's a semantic quibble. It's about finding the right language formulation to describe the U.S.-Israel-Iran conflict. So basically, if you look at it, there are two contrary positions. Iran is pushing for a very strong condemnation of U.S.-Israel strikes. Iran also wants Iran wants the strikes to be described as a violation of international norms, sovereignty, and all that. And on the other hand, UAE is insisting that Iran should be condemned as well for the strikes it launched on the fellow Gulf countries in the aftermath of the U.S.-Israel first strikes. So what we are having is, you know, a kind of fraternal quarrel in the Gulf being brought to the center stage on the BRICS agenda in Delhi. Mm. And this has been ongoing for quite some time, and it's proving to be a tough call. You know, in May, for example, foreign ministers of BRICS countries met and agreed on all issues, except the Middle East description of, you know, formulation for the West Asia conflict. And so as a result, the foreign ministers meeting ended with the chair summary. There were no joint statement. But now, with the summit barely 24 hours, not even 24 hours away, India has redoubled, intensified. And I, from what I hear from my sources, differences have been almost bridged. And India has invoked, India has appealed to the leaders of these countries and also to the larger BRICS family to project, to not to allow this issue to create an impression of discord.
0: Let me go to Mohammed now to ask him from his vantage point there in Tehran about this. I'll come back to you with the point that you were trying to make now in just a bit. Mohammed, you heard Manish there talk about, you know, how difficult maybe leading up to this point it has been for India to try to balance the demands of Iran coming into the summit versus the demands of, say, the UAE. I want to ask you about that. What is Iran hoping to achieve with this BRICS summit? And if they don't get what has already been asked for, namely a condemnation of the war against Iran, what happens then?
2: First of all, thank you so much for having me. Considering the main reasons that the BRICS established, we should talk about the so-called world order, the older norms in international relations that are not working the same as in the past. For example, the UN Security Council, NATO member states, IMF, World Bank, World Trade Organizations, none of them is working the same as in the past. So first of all, I think that we should consider the main roots of the BRICS gathering. They are going to think about the future. For sure, right now, every corner in the globe, everything is going to be changed. And for sure, every country knows that the so-called, old world order is not working anymore. The American point of view regarding having some kind of norms and orders is a victim of their self-destructive approach. So regarding the current gathering of the BRICS leaders, I think that while there is a challenge between the leaders regarding what's going on right now because of the American-Israelis war in Iran, at the same time, it's a kind of opportunity for BRICS countries to show that they do have the capacity to have a kind of, peacemaking solutions when it comes to the international responsibilities. In the past years, the BRICS companies, the BRICS countries, mostly they were mostly focused on trade
4: collaborations on investment and something like that. And one of the points regarding the BRICS members was that they are not going to have a kind of responsibilities regarding the security matters. For sure, their point of view regarding everything is not the same. The Indian point of view, the Chinese is totally different. They do have different point of views regarding the security, regarding the energy market, regarding lots of things. But at the same time, I think that right now, the BRICS summit is a very valuable

0: opportunity, not only for Iran, not only for the other BRICS members, but also for our neighbors in Persian Gulf, Saudi Arabia and UAE, to have a kind of collaboration, to have a kind of dialogue out of the American manipulation. For many decades, our neighbors in Persian Gulf, they were manipulated by the Americans. And unfortunately, I agree that these neighbors are victims of the American policies in the Persian Gulf. This war was not a kind of, the real war. It was a war of choice. The Americans started this war without any legal justification by UN Security Council, without advising their own allies in the region, without any previous conversation with the European countries. So right now, all of these member states are in a kind of shocking situation because of the negative aspects of this war.
1: Mohammed, let me just go back to Manish for a second, because Manish, I see you reacting to some of what Mohammed is saying there. I want to know what you think, because you are reacting to him based on what he's saying there. But also, you were talking before about potentially it looks to you as though the Prime Minister, Narendra Modi, may be close to bridging over these differences leading into this summit. But, you know, BRICS now represents almost a quarter of global trade. Its expansion reflects this ambition to represent more of the global South. How much has the growth of this bloc exposed the internal divisions within it?
2: So you see, the addition of new members has brought in new opportunities as well as challenges. So, you know, the problem with the opportunities in terms that now it is 11 countries, cumulatively, the bloc accounts, the grouping accounts for a much larger, around 40% of global GDP, a quarter of global trade. There's more heft in the grouping. It's a more representative grouping than before, because earlier, the original five, actually original four, and then it became five with the inclusion of South Africa, getting these new members in across geographies. So you see, before the expansion took place, it started in Johannesburg. There were these five countries. Now we have brought in Middle East, we have brought in Africa. There are 10 partner countries. So it is looking like, you know, what BRICS' original rationale, the foundational rationale was, reforming global governance architecture, you know, that the West dominated global governance architecture. That was the original premise. That is what brought the BRICS together in the first place, apart from, you know, the incentive of, greater economic integration among emerging economies and all that. So now the addition of the new members has given it more heft. It is a more representative grouping representing interests and aspirations of the global South. But at the same time, as we see the impasse over, the deadlock over the West Asia situation, where is primarily, you know, of course, I mean, as my friend from Iran was saying, this war was a war of choice, and this war has had devastating consequences, not just geopolitically and all that, energy prices and so many, you know, the infrastructure, the Gulf is no longer, you see, UAE's reputation as an economic hub has been literally destroyed as a predictable oasis, island of stability and all that. So the whole region has suddenly become volatile. It needs now the BRICS, which is, when Goldman Sachs coined the term, he spoke about emerging economies. Now these emerging economies in the larger global South has bore the maximum brunt of this war and other conflicts and wars going around the world. That is why Prime Minister Modi, and that is what has been constantly emphasizing, that this is not the era of war. You all see, right. I was at the SCO summit in Bishkek, Manish, only 10 days ago.
1: Manish, yeah. Let me just go to David, because you mentioned a moment ago that, you know, the expansion within BRICS started with Johannesburg. David, I want to get your point of view here. I saw you reacting to some of what both of our previous guests have been saying. What does South Africa want to see come out of this BRICS meeting in India, in concrete terms I'm talking about, not the declarations, but in actual deliverables?
3: I think there are a number of issues that South Africa is concerned with. I think many

0: find a language that cut across all these hotspot issues without really concentrating on one. There are so many issues. I mean, the Ukraine, if you look at Ethiopia and Egypt, they don't see eye to eye over the dam. And I think they will concentrate where their interests converge. I think core issues are economy. The entire block is centered around transformation of the economy, change and transformation of the United Nations, ensure that the reforms do take place within IMF, World Bank. Those are core issues, the de-dollarization, new issues of critical minerals, climate change. I think somehow these countries would, with all vast differences in terms of the political perspectives, they will have something in common in terms of trying to have a common position in relation to Western world. And therefore, I think one is looking forward to a communique that is quite clear, taking issues that have been taking place in previous years forward. And South Africa stands on that precise position.
1: And David, do you think that there will be a communique that is more clear than other recent communiques from the group? And also, from your point of view, has enlargement, has expansion of the bloc made BRICS more influential, or has it just made the internal divisions more visible to the other countries around the world?
0: I think the bigger question for us is that if transformation do take place at a global level involving the developed countries in these core issues, there won't be any need for BRICS. And at the same time, within the global south, it's a vast, if you go back in the 60s and 70s, you had Group of 77 plus China, you had non-alignment movement, India played a critical role, even though India stands on two worlds. On one hand, it is with the Western world, on the other, with the developing world, with a kind of confusing kind of position. However, there is that understanding that the current BRICS needs to expand. It should not be an elitist block that reproduce the very same issues that BRICS members are fighting for at a global level. So therefore, it is natural that we're going to see more and more developing countries joining BRICS. And I might even predict in the next 2, 3, 4 years, we are more likely to have previously so-called Western countries from the global north joining BRICS. And therefore, that I think speaks to the fragmentation of the global politics as it stands.
1: Mohammed, I saw you nodding along to some of what David was saying there. It looked to me like you wanted to jump in, so I'll give you the opportunity to do so now.
2: I think the BRICS is a kind of success story because what you have considered talking about the trade and investment relations between Iranians and other BRICS member states, it's a very success story and good and positive points because while the Americans were trying to put lots of sanctions not only on Iran but also on Russia and somehow on China and even on some in previous weeks on some Egyptian banks and on some Turkish banks, in all these hard days, the trade relations between Iran and many of the BRICS member states were alive, the Iranians and their counterparts, they were continuing their trade relations between Iran and Brazil, between Iran, China, India, and all of them. So I think that it's a very important thing to consider that, as I said, these gathering is not about the past. It's about thinking about the future. And in the coming years, in the coming decades, for sure, the Americans' power and the Americans' influence is not stayed the same. Somehow, we have entered in a kind of post-American world order. And so, I think that right now, if some kind of North Korean countries, if they want to add to this club, it means that these countries are thinking about institutional building. So I think that institutional building, their idea of talking about investment banks, their idea of talking about some kind of financial relations more actively between together is very important. And I think that they are talking about this in New Delhi regarding their

0: financial relations, which is very important in coming years.
1: Manish, Chinese President Xi Jinping, he's going to be in attendance at this summit. It's been almost 7 years, as I understand it, since his last visit to India. How significant is that? And how much does this signal a thaw in relations between China and India at this stage?
2: So, see, this visit by Xi Jinping is, of course, very important. It builds on the momentum generated by the, you know, the thaw between India and China after the killing of soldiers in Galwan that happened in the summer of 2020 that froze the dialogue process and, you know, brought relations to a new low. Now, that was sought to be reversed on the margins of the BRICS summit in Kazan in 2024, followed by Tianjin summit in August 2025. And now what we are seeing is, you know, almost 1 year later, there is a greater positivity. And I say that there is more realism and pragmatism that these two big Asian economies and Asian powers, regardless of their differences, have to learn to coexist, have to figure out a modus vivendi, so to speak, because both need each other. You know, India needs China economically. You know, it needs China for a whole range of intermediate products which are necessary to fuel its economic growth, as a result of which trade deficit is growing. I mean, trade deficit is around $120 billion. That's a humongous amount. But it is, you know, so one of the major focus areas, this particular visit of Xi Jinping, what the world will be watching, what the region is watching, and it's also important, critical for the future of BRICS, because these two big countries, Asian countries, are critical to cohesion and solidarity of the grouping. But on the bilateral track, there is a new positivity. There is a realization that both countries have to, you know, find solutions to long-standing issues and figure out, you know, functional economic, strengthen economic connection. On that, there is a consensus. So for India, you know, I mean, when you talk about the issues and the talking points on the agenda, that is tomorrow in Delhi, there will be a bilateral meeting between Prime Minister Modi and Chinese President Xi Jinping. And it may not be lead to a great breakthrough, but it more be a consolidation of this, you know, steady improvement in ties, which we've seen for the last 18 months or so. So over there, from India's point of view, India has laid out these red lines and bottom line in a way, which is that border peace and stability are central to any stability, to stability and improvement in India-China relations. If there are large-scale incursions, if the tranquility of the border is disturbed, the whole relationship starts unraveling. So that's the point number one. Mm. And the other point is about economic.
1: Manish, so, I'm sorry to interrupt you. We just have a couple of minutes left. I just have to be mindful of time because I want to get David's perspective on this as well. David, we were just talking to Manish about the significance of China being present, of Xi Jinping making this appearance. Look, China would like to be seen as a stabilizing force, a defender of trade, a predictable trading partner, as a contrast to the erratic behavior and the unpredictable policies of the Trump administration, right? China is the group's only member that is considered to be a superpower. How much weight does that give it within the organization, and how much tension does that create internally as well?
3: There won't be BRICS without China. I think China is the greatest pillar of this association. And therefore, I think going forward, we are going to see President Xi getting into India as a positive move that is welcomed by South Africa and the entire African continent. That is also close to India from the non-alignment days, and both countries are important. But when it comes to core issues, particularly on cross-border trade, with the usage of local currencies, the so-called de-dollarization, it's already taking place. I think we're seeing a lot of achievements in terms of the objective, original objectives of BRICS. The BRICS Bank is up and running, and there are a lot of gains. I

0: think more needs to be done to consolidate communication, tourism, issues of visa. I think a number of issues. I think going forward, we are going to see more attention paid to intra-BRICS trade and improving. And all this, I think, is being advanced by Trump's own inflicted pain in terms of the tariffs, wars, and all other issues that he is causing to the current global order of post-1945.
1: All right. Well, we've run out of time, so we're going to have to leave the conversation there. Thanks so much to all of our guests, Manish Chand, David Monier, and Mohammed Islami. And thank you, too, for watching. You can see the program again anytime by visiting our website. That's aljazeera.com. And for further discussion, go to our Facebook page. 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You can also join the conversation on X. Our handle is @AJInsideStory. For now, that's it from me, Mohammed Jamjoum, and the whole team here. Al Jazeera's coverage continues in just a moment. Stay tuned.

0: trade and development are set to dominate the annual BRICS summit in New Delhi. But the US-Israeli war on Iran has led to deep divisions. Can the Global South remain united as a trading and geopolitical force? Follow the BRICS summit on Al Jazeera.
1: War isn't just reported anymore. It's live-streamed as content and fed to us by the algorithm.
2: Today, we're more connected than ever, yet we often feel complicit and powerless. It's sensory overload.
1: All Hail the Military investigates social media's role in conflict.
3: Images can be misused, misread, or manipulated. 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
1: The Spectator, scrolling through an age of doom on Al Jazeera.
4: Health authorities here in Guatemala say one of the biggest challenges to combating malnutrition is accessing rural areas, adding that the places that are most in need are often the hardest to reach.
5: Emotions are still running high here in Minneapolis following the shooting death of 37-year-old Renee Nicole Good at the hands of a federal immigration agent.
4: It's rare for a U.S. military operation to begin with this level of public opposition. Polling suggests that only about a quarter of Americans support U.S. strikes on Iran.
6: A headline tells you what happened, but it rarely tells you why. Who benefits? What changed? What systems sit behind it? Al Jazeera explains, breaks down the biggest stories, and rebuilds them with the history and power map that make them make sense. On TV, on YouTube, and in your feed, wherever the story finds you. From complexity to clarity, Al Jazeera explains.

0: Hello, I'm Frankie McCamley. This is Al Jazeera live from Doha. Coming up on the programme, a major Saudi oil pipeline has been shut down by a drone attack from inside Iraq. Riyadh has vowed not to retaliate for now. Yemen's government attempts a counter-attack against a Houthi offensive which has taken control of the Red Sea coast. The leaders of China, Russia and Iran gather in Delhi for a BRICS summit dominated by wars in the Middle East and Ukraine. And Donald Trump visits one of his golf courses in Ireland, but his arrival isn't being welcomed by everyone. Hello, welcome to the programme. Saudi Arabia says it has chosen not to retaliate for now after a vital oil pipeline was attacked by drones launched from inside Iraq on Thursday. It's forced the east-west pipeline to be temporarily shut down, worsening fears over growing disruption to global energy supplies. Satellite images show black smoke billowing over the Saudi desert southeast of Medina. The attack caused injuries and some damage to the pipeline. Iraq has launched an investigation into the incident. Now, the east-west pipeline runs across Saudi Arabia from the Gulf to the Red Sea. Before the Iran war, it carried around 3 million barrels of oil per day to the Red Sea terminal. That figure jumped to 7 million barrels to compensate for the restrictions on the Strait of Hormuz. The pipeline output has now come down to zero, coinciding with the escalation in Yemen. Abdul Aziz Al-Gashian is a senior non-resident fellow at the Gulf International Forum, and he says the attacks could lead to military escalation.
1: There's just going to be more tension, but I think there's going to be a retaliation of sorts by Saudi Arabia. The question is, what kind of retaliation will we have? We're seeing red lines over red lines being crossed. This is not just a red line. This is numerous red lines being crossed from different directions. So right now, I think, in my opinion, even claiming a reading from the Saudi Foreign Ministry statement that these strikes came from Iraq and that they had given the Iraqi government the opportunity to resolve the issue based on their request. And in my opinion, this to me indicates that they're willing to give an opportunity, but they don't have any faith in the fact that the Iraqi government will actually address this threat. I think, in my opinion, this is just buying a little bit of time till the Saudis really begin to plan their response. I think there's going to be a multilateral response towards this. The Mecca Defense Pact or the Mecca Alliance should not be, I would say, we should not expect too much from it now. The reason being is because I think it is just still under construction, this alliance. So I think right now, this won't just be part of the Mecca Defense Pact, but instead, I think there's going to be an ad hoc multilateral response. So in other words, there may be actually other partners that the Saudis are trying to see and right now ascertain what will their strategic partners do and what will they not be doing.
0: Ben Cahill is a non-resident senior fellow with the Atlantic Council Global Energy Centre, and he says losing access to the Red Sea and the Saudi pipeline is a serious setback for global energy security.
2: This is a real blow. I think not being able to export via the east-west pipeline would be a big deal because, of course, it's the principal bypass option to avoid the Strait of Hormuz. There are a lot of conflicting reports every day about exactly what's coming out of the Strait of Hormuz. Who's operating those tankers and chartering them. Some amount is coming out via the Strait. It does also appear that Saudi Arabia is using oil in storage to deliver oil to its customers. That's storage in the region, but also in other parts of the world. So it can continue to deliver oil to customers, but if the east-west pipeline is actually knocked out for a significant amount of time, that would be a big challenge because this is by far and away the most significant bypass pipeline to avoid the Strait. Access to the Red Sea has been absolutely critical. I mean, one of the main sources of energy security over the last 6 months has been the availability of this bypass option via the east-west pipeline and via another bypass pipeline that the UAE has. And it's a very large capacity pipeline. The max design capacity, as I understand it, is 7 million barrels a day. About 2 million barrels a day is for domestic use for refineries. So max export capacity of 5 million barrels a day. At the port of Yanbu on the Red Sea, I think the big concern is actually loading capacity at that port, which is more like four. But getting that oil out via the Red Sea is absolutely critical. And, you know, I think what makes this incident alarming is that it's always been possible that some of this alternative bypass infrastructure could have been targeted by Iran. I mean, frankly, everything was within range, whether you're talking about this pipeline or ports or loading terminals. But the fact that it's been targeted certainly is worrisome. And of course, this comes on back of, you know, Houthi movements and, you know, apparently successful efforts to move, you know, right along the coast of the Red Sea. So cutting off access via the Bab el-Mandab is a really worrying development. I think that's why you've seen the oil price react the way it has in the last 24 hours.
0: Yemen's government forces say they've launched a counteroffensive along the western coast against the Ansarallah Houthi group. That's after the Houthis captured several towns and islands from the government forces in recent days. On Thursday, the group seized the port city of Mocha, giving them a significant foothold on the Red Sea coast. Government forces have withdrawn from the city. Boats carrying Houthi fighters reached a highly strategic Mayun island on Friday. It sits in the middle of the Bab el-Mandeb Strait. The advance strengthens Houthi control over the key shipping route, which links the Gulf of Aden with the Red Sea.
3: Saudi enemy forces and their reinforcements were driven out of six districts

0: across the Taiz and Hudaydah governorates, covering a total area of 5,400 square kilometers, which have now become secure and stable.
1: Yusuf Mari reports from Sana'a on these latest developments.
2: The strikes and the counteroffensive is mainly focused on its retake of the city of Al Mukha, the district of south of the city of Al Mukha, Dubab, and also to the south of that, Bab al Mandab. That's where the counteroffensive is most likely starting, along with Saudi airstrikes. Saudi airstrikes are being waged and are being conducted throughout the areas that are under the control of the Ansar al-Allah Houthi in the newest areas that they have taken control of. But I think the Ansar al-Allah Houthis, they were expecting there to be a counter-offensive, a counter-attack to try to recapture these areas, which is, you know, they've specialized in this stealth warfare tactic, stealth warfare strategy, where they're able to take over areas and hide their weapons, hide their launching pads, hide their air defense radars. And that's been the problem that U.S. has had with the Ansar al-Allah group in Israel, who've tried to destroy the Ansar al-Allah Houthis' military capabilities, to try to destroy their launching ballistic missile capabilities. And both the U.S. and Israel failed in their military offensives against the Ansar al-Allah Houthis. But I think in order for Saudi Arabia or the internationally recognized Yemeni government to be successful, they have to have a military presence on the ground. And that's what you don't have. You don't have a military campaign on the ground, because most of the military bases are under the control of the Ansar al-Allah Houthis in that part of the country. And I'm talking about south of Al Mukha all the way to Bab al Mandab, and east of that in western Taiz, where the biggest military base, the Khalid ibn al-Walid military base, is now under the control of the Ansar al-Allah Houthis, and also the biggest weapons warehouse that fell under the control of the Ansar al-Allah Houthis just yesterday. So it's going to take a major military offensive to try to regain back these territories. And it seems that the Yemeni government is committing to this military campaign to try to recover the lands that they lost, and specifically Bab al-Mandab and the strategic city of Al Mukha, which gives the Ansar al-Allah Houthis access fully to Bab al-Mandab and the international shipping traffic that goes through the Red Sea and Bab al-Mandab.
1: Security in the Red Sea region now hangs in the balance, with much depending on how Saudi Arabia will respond. That's according to Nicholas Hopton, a former British ambassador to Yemen.
3: The Saudis will have to play a big role in whatever military action were to happen next. The big question must be whether the international allies of Saudi Arabia also decide to get involved, given that the Houthi now have, as I said before, a finger on the trigger and could put maritime traffic through the Bab al-Mandab in the same kind of jeopardy as the Iranians, the IRGC and others, have managed to exert over the Strait of Hormuz. That kind of consideration forces understanding of the bigger strategic picture and interests at stake. This is a critical moment. One must remember that from 2022 until very recently this summer, there had been an uneasy ceasefire between the Kingdom of Saudi Arabia and the Houthis, and that had been holding. It was broken initially due to the US-Iran conflict, without going through the details, the tit-for-tat escalation, which this is the latest big escalatory part of, came because of military action by the government of Yemen with the Saudi allies on Sana'a airport, and then Houthi retaliation, including by attacking targets within Saudi Arabia.
1: Iran is set to meet regional representatives on Monday to discuss navigation through the Strait of Hormuz. Tehran says the talks in Oman will focus on regional security and efforts to establish safe routes for commercial shipping through the strait. Foreign ministers from Iran, Iraq and Gulf countries are expected to attend. Next, this year's BRICS summit is set to begin in New Delhi. Attending alongside the leaders of Russia, China and other member states, Iran's President Masoud Pezeshkian will be looking to rally support for his country against the US-led war. But as Umi Kulsoom Sharif reports, reaching consensus on issues facing the bloc won't be easy.
4: India is hosting the BRICS summit for the fourth time. But this year's presidency comes at a difficult and challenging period.

0: all that's happening in the world and what's happening inside the block. In its two decades of existence, BRICS has expanded from a four-nation bloc to now including 11 members. In 2006, Brazil, Russia, India and China created what became known as the BRIC group. South Africa joined in 2010, becoming BRICS as we know it. This alliance of the Global South began pushing for a greater say in world affairs. In 2024, we have Egypt, Ethiopia, Iran, Indonesia, Saudi Arabia, and the United Arab Emirates joining the group in formally becoming BRICS Plus. Combined, the BRICS nation account for nearly half the world's population, 40% of its GDP, and nearly one-third of global trade. And with Iran, Saudi Arabia, and the UAE as members, the BRICS alliance is responsible for 44% of global crude oil production.
1: This economic footprint makes the bloc a counterweight to the Western-led institutions like the G7.
0: But its growth, both in membership and global influence, has come with divisions within. Russia remains locked in a war with Ukraine, and new member Iran is fighting the US in a war that's upended global energy markets, supply chains, and the geopolitical landscape. Iran wants BRICS nations to condemn the US-Israeli war. Apart from external conflicts, there are tensions within. The UAE has recently imposed a trade embargo on Iran in response to retaliatory strikes on US bases in the country. And founding members and economic rivals, India and China, have strained ties triggered by border disputes. As the host, New Delhi has a delicate balancing act. It has pressing issues to address: trade, finance, technology, energy security, resilient supply chains, and climate change. But as the alliance marks its 20th anniversary, the major test is whether the newly expanded membership can further empower the Global South. Umkulsum Sharif, Al Jazeera, New Delhi.
2: The Democratic Republic of Congo says the number of confirmed Ebola infections in the country has surpassed 7,000. Nearly 3,400 people have died from the virus. Health authorities say it has now spread to a seventh province. New cases have been reported in South Ubangi in the northwest of the country. At least 29 students have died from a fire that spread through two schools on Thursday in Bukavu in the Eastern Democratic Republic of Congo. Hundreds of homes were destroyed, leaving thousands of families without shelter. Now survivors are returning to the ruins. Others have begun trying to rebuild their lives. Elaine Yugekani reports from Bukavu.
3: A day after the fire, this neighbourhood is almost unrecognisable. Homes and two schools have been destroyed. For the families who lived here, there is almost nothing left. Maria Chiribagula is searching through what was her home a day ago. This sheet of metal is one of the few things that survived the flames.
4: I lost everything in just one day because of the fire. I have nothing else to do for now. Even though I did not lose any member of my family, nothing is left here. I don't know where I'll go, but I need to move for now.
3: Isabella Mohigi has also lost her home. She says this area has experienced fires before, but never destruction like this.
5: I was not around when it happened, but we were called to come. When we arrived, the situation was already too late, including with the children.
3: Many homes here in Bukavu are built close together, often using timber and other flammable materials. The congestion can make fires difficult to contain and allow flames to spread quickly. A teacher says around 900 students were inside or near two schools in the area when the fire broke out. Dozens of others were injured.
6: Teachers tried to open the school doors in order to evacuate kids from the rooms. Unfortunately, parents also were coming to take their kids. There was a sense of confusion and panic and students trampling on each other. The majority of students died because of the panic, as they were inside the school and the door was blocked. By the time the teacher came, it was too late for them.
3: The authorities have declared 3 days of mourning. But survivors say they cannot wait for help to arrive.

0: They need somewhere to sleep.
1: Behind me, there are families who have lost almost everything are already trying to rebuild what they consider home a day after the fire. They tell us they have nowhere else to go.
0: For those who survived, rebuilding is the only way forward. But every new wall will carry the memory of what happened here. Allen Waikani, Al Jazeera, Bukavu, Eastern Democratic Republic of Congo.
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3: This is Marawi City in the southern Philippines, nearly 9 years after a war. Coming up, we'll tell you why thousands of people who remain displaced say the region's first parliamentary elections give them renewed hope.
4: This is America, and this, of course, is the White House.
5: You know, Iran is broke, totally broke.
6: Economists here at the International Monetary Fund expect Iran's economy to shrink 5.4% this year.
7: What the military is worried about is another war, particularly a war in the Western Pacific against China.
8: Shopkeepers such as these are feeling the pinch.
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11: On Counting the Cost, borrowing costs are rising across major economies. Investors are demanding higher returns to lend to governments. Mortgages and business loans are getting more expensive. So why are global financial markets worried? And is this a warning or the beginning of a crisis? Counting the Cost on Al Jazeera.
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13: 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It was literally a tsunami from the sky.
12: Unflinching journalism.
14: For a lot of weekend warriors, this is just sport. 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
15: One, two, three, we want it!
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0: Hello, welcome back. You're watching Al Jazeera, a reminder of our top stories this hour. Saudi Arabia says a vital pipeline from its eastern oil fields to the Red Sea has temporarily shut down. That's after drone attacks from Iraq caused some damage and injuries. Riyadh says it will not retaliate at this stage after a request from Iraq's prime minister. Yemen's Ansarullah Houthis say they control thousands of square kilometres recently seized from government forces. But the presidential council says its troops are regrouping as new airstrikes are reported in the key town of Mocha. To the US now, where commemorations have taken place to mark the 25th anniversary of the September 11th attacks. Ceremonies were held at the sites targeted in the attacks in New York and the Pentagon. Nearly 3,000 people were killed on September the 11th, 2001, after four passenger planes were hijacked. Our correspondent, Kristen Salumi, has more from the Ground Zero Memorial site in New York.
1: Of the nearly 3,000 people killed on September 11th, the vast majority of them died right here in New York City, where the Twin Towers collapsed. And every year, family members come to the site to honor them by reciting their names and sharing stories, even some who were too young to remember that day.
2: Dad, even though I was only six on 9/11, I have so many memories of us. Every single one of them is happy. I can still feel how much you love me 25 years later, and I'm so lucky and so proud to be your daughter. We miss you so much.
1: It's hard to believe when you see the memorial site now that this is the same place that was buried in rubble. It took 8 months to clear and years to rebuild. And even more people have died in the years since the attacks from 9/11 related illness. And this year, for the first time, there was a moment of silence to honor them as well. And security at this event was incredibly tight, with U.S. Vice President J.D. Vance in attendance, as well as four former U.S. presidents and the mayor of New York City, Zoran Mamdani. Kristen Salumi, Al Jazeera, New York.
0: The U.S. President Donald Trump is now heading to Ireland for a two-day visit. He'll meet the Irish Prime Minister and President in Dublin on Saturday before heading west to Doonbeg, which is hosting the Irish Open Golf Tournament. Protests over the war in the Middle East and Trump's tariffs are expected. Milena Veselinovic reports from Dublin.
3: This park is all the US president will see of the Irish capital on Saturday before he heads west to his golf resort. Well away from the planned protests, he'll spend a few hours at the state residences here, meeting the Irish Prime Minister and the president who once protested against him. Polls suggest most Irish people oppose the visit, but the economic ties with America run deep.
4: Over there are offices of Google, one of many US companies that have made Dublin their European base. Now, tech giants X, Meta and Microsoft also run major operations from the city. And they're clustered here because Ireland offers low corporate taxes, an English-speaking workforce, and it's a gateway to the rest of the European Union.
3: American investment has been a driver of the Irish economy.
5: There are around 1,000 US companies in Ireland. They employ 245,000 people, nearly 9% of all workers in the country. But the relationship goes both ways. Ireland is the fifth largest foreign investor in the US, and last year, more than 60% of Irish pharmaceutical exports went to the United States.
6: You know, we're supporting 60 makers around the country.
3: However, independent businesses were left dealing with a fallout from Donald Trump's tariffs.
6: So a large portion of our customer base is from America. There was a lot of fumbling around and contacting other shops. What are you guys going to do? And what we realized was that a lot of shops were just pulling, offering shipping to the States. And we knew we couldn't afford to not ship to the States.
3: For those who will be marching against Trump, concerns are wide-ranging.
7: There is huge anger about the role Trump has played in the genocide against the Palestinians, because there's huge support for the Palestinian people in this country, the war he started in the Middle East, and now the economic cost ordinary people are paying with increased energy bills and fuel prices that are economically hurting ordinary people.
3: In County Clare, though, where Trump owns the golf resort hosting the Irish Open this weekend, it's a different story. The hotel is a major local employer, and many people here welcome him. If there is a frostier reception in the capital, the huge security buffer means Trump may not hear it. Milena Veselinovic, Al Jazeera, Dublin.
0: Hundreds of families remain in temporary shelters in Marawi City in the south of the Philippines, nearly 9 years after a conflict between ISIL-linked fighters and government forces destroyed their homes. Many of them say they're voting in the region's first parliamentary elections in the hopes that the new government will end the cycle of displacement. Barnaby Lowe reports from the scene of the 2017 siege in Marawi City.
8: Whenever she video calls with her mother, Annalyn Pangandaman's face lights up. It's the only way they're able to see each other, even though they're just a few towns apart. Her family has been living in this temporary settlement, along with thousands of others, for nearly 9 years. They lost their home and livelihood in 2017, when a coalition of ISIL-linked fighters laid siege to Marawi City in the southern Philippines, and the military responded with airstrikes.
9: I used to see my parents a lot, but I don't anymore because I can't afford the commute. We used to be able to visit them because we had a car.
8: And it's only getting worse, Annalyn says. She's had to close her store and divert funds to be able to afford basic supplies like water. The government had promised to compensate people displaced by the fighting. But the process has been slow, and many families are still waiting for compensation. Now, they're banking on new leaders they hope will lobby their cause, as the Bangsamoro Autonomous Region holds its first parliamentary elections.
10: The provincial government of Lanao del Sur will work with the new parliament to bridge the gaps, hasten compensation, and finish reconstructing Marawi.
8: The government was quicker to rebuild public facilities and buildings.
11: For years after the siege in 2017, these streets were heavily guarded by the military. Now cars are free to drive by and people come and go as they please. But with homes still in ruins, the situation is far from normal.
8: It's far from how their lives used to be and what their home once looked like. But Lawangkira Minaga and her family have returned to live in the ruins of their home.
12: Life was hard at the shelter. Water supply and electricity were intermittent, and it was too far from work.
8: Despite the makeshift rooms and reminders of the conflict, Lawangkira says this place will always be home. Barnaby Lowe, Al Jazeera, Marawi City, Southern Philippines.
0: Around 70,000 people have been displaced from the Sudanese border town of Kurmuk after it was seized by the Rapid Support Forces and its allies. Fighting is intensifying across the Blue Nile region near Sudan's border with Ethiopia. Control of Kurmuk gives the alliance a key border crossing and a potential route for trade and military supplies. Well, those displaced have been heading towards the city of Damazin in the Blue Nile region. Al-Migdad Al-Ruhaid is at a camp there and sent us this report.
13: We are here in Damazin, in Blue Nile region, where thousands of people have been arriving from the areas like Kurmuk and Gisans following their takeover by the Rapid Support Forces, the paramilitary and its allies. And the United Nations says more than 23,000 people have been displaced from the two localities since August 11th. And the humanitarian situation, as you can see, is becoming increasingly difficult because this is the rainy season.
14: The situation has become very difficult with the rain. Most of the tents they gave us have holes in them. And some people don't have tents at all because they have run out. People have been in need for more than 2 months now. There have been no food or drinking water being distributed.
13: And you can see here how the clay-rich ground quickly becomes muddy and becomes waterlogged, making it difficult for humanitarian workers, making it difficult for displaced people here to move around and for humanitarian workers to provide proper shelter and sanitation.
15: We have been here for more than 3 months. Since we've been displaced, we haven't had any money. The children go out to collect the firewood, and the women who are able to do so also go out to collect the firewood. Some people go to the market to work in restaurants while others work in cafes. Life is very difficult, and this difficult situation is a test from God.
13: New waves of displaced people are still arriving here in Damazin, and as the fighting still continues in the southeast of the region, the humanitarian pressure is also growing here, with more people needing shelter, food, water, health care, and basic services. المقداد الرهيد الجزيرة دمازين بلو نايل ريجون سودان.
0: And that's it from me, Frankie McCamley, for today. Doreen, we'll be back with your latest headlines right here on Al Jazeera. That's all after counting the cost. Bye-bye.
16: In China, marriage rates are at a record low, while many feel pressure to tie the knot.
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Hello, everybody. I'm Richard Salamat. This is Counting the Cost on Al Jazeera, your look at the world of business and economics. Government debt is at record levels and borrowing costs are climbing with it. Investors worldwide are demanding higher returns in order to lend to government. So what are markets and investors worried about? Is this just a warning or the beginning of a crisis? Mortgages and business loans are getting more expensive, and if inflation stays high, central banks could raise borrowing costs further. What does that mean for households and the wider economy? For more than a decade, governments got used to borrowing cheaply. That era may now be ending. Government bond markets are flashing a warning around the world. Across major economies, long-dated yields, the interest rates governments pay to borrow, are climbing to levels are not seen in years and, in some cases, actually decades. Investors are pricing in more risk before they'll lend to governments who are already carrying heavy debt loads. Inflation, meanwhile, remains stubborn. Geopolitical tensions are also adding pressure, and central banks may have to keep interest rates higher for longer. Now, those higher bond yields are already pushing up what banks charge companies and homeowners. So the question is this just a temporary adjustment, or high borrowing costs here to stay?

0: Today, Fintan Monaghan reports.
1: Bond yields are soaring. 10-year U.S. Treasuries recently hit 4.8%, and 30-year bonds reached a two-decade high of 5.3%. It's a pattern being repeated across advanced economies. Japan, the UK, Germany, all of them have seen a similar spike. Bonds are how governments raise money, with yields functioning like the interest rate. So when yields go up, it means the cost of money is going up. And since bonds set a benchmark for the rest of the economy, this has a knock-on effect on consumers. It means families buying a home could face higher mortgage rates. Small businesses may have higher interest on loans. And people holding debt could face higher repayments. Rising bond yields are often a sign of uncertainty over the future of the economy. Geopolitical instability is a factor. The US and Israel's war on Iran has dragged on longer than expected, with no permanent settlement in sight. It's led to disruptions to global trade and oil markets, and these are stoking inflation worldwide. But there's also longer-term pressures. Many advanced economies carry high levels of government debt. US government debt recently passed $40 trillion, which is more than the country's entire GDP. Annual repayments alone are more than $1 trillion, around the same as what it spends on defense. As this debt grows, it affects investor confidence in America's ability to repay. Borrowing costs are also being pushed up by corporate competition. Tech firms are borrowing billions of dollars to build more data centers to fuel the AI boom. That's pushing up the cost of borrowing even further. Rising borrowing costs are also likely to impact the developing world. IMF Chief Kristalina Georgieva says high debt levels in advanced economies, combined with stubborn inflation, could lead to debt service costs going up for everybody, including for the low income, for the emerging markets, and developing economies. Movement in the bond market is a sign that sources of credit are being squeezed. And as the cost of borrowing rises, governments, businesses, and consumers will all pay the price. Fintan Monaghan, Al Jazeera, for Counting the Cost.
0: So, what are bonds and why do their yields matter? Bonds are used by governments to raise money. In the US government bond market, the borrower is the federal government and the bonds are called treasuries. In Britain, they're called gilts and in Germany, bunds. When an investment appears increasingly risky, investors demand to be paid more to take on that risk. And that's what's happening now in the government bond market. The price of bonds has recently dropped because investors sold off government debt. That means yields, the returns paid by governments to investors, went up. High bond yields can tell us what the market is expecting in the future. It signals high inflation in the coming years, for example, and that the Fed is likely to keep interest rates high. If people buying bonds think this will eat into their profits, they'll want higher returns on their investment. The bond yield also serves as a benchmark for borrowing in the rest of the economy. If bond yields are high, that pushes up interest rates being paid by consumers on mortgages, car loans and other debts. Let's discuss this further with our guests. Joining us from London is Nina Scherer. She is Chief Executive of the Centre for Economics and Business Research, which is an economic consultancy. From Frankfurt is Sylvain Bruyère. He is a Chief EMEA Economist at S&P Global Ratings, where he leads sovereign debt and macroeconomic analysis across Europe, the Middle East and Africa. And from Johannesburg is Tanji Peyi. He is an Emerging Markets Economist and Director of Inani Strategies, another economic consultancy firm. Welcome to the programme. Well, I'd just like to start off with all three of you. Now, James Carville, who was, of course, the chief political advisor to Bill Clinton, said famously, "I used to think that if there was reincarnation, I'd like to come back as Pope or the President. But now I would like to come back as the bond market because you can intimidate everybody." So, Nina, what is the bond market telling us right now?
2: The bond market is telling us that there is a lot of new and very fast-moving information for investors to digest. And all of that, when put together, is showing up as investors asking for greater returns to take on the risk. So there's been a lot of sort of, you know, panicked commentary recently. I think there is sort of reason to be alert and cautious. But in some ways, all of the moves we've seen recently are logical and actually indicative of a well-functioning market. There genuinely is more uncertainty, there is more debt, there is more competition for investors' money, and there is then on peppered on top of all of that, the very near-term uncertainty with the Iran conflict. So I think markets are telling us there's a lot of new information and they are asking questions in terms of what that means for the appropriate level of award for the risk they're taking on.
0: Sylvain, is the market then signaling a crisis, a warning, or is it just merely repricing?
3: I think it's merely repricing. So you have indeed more bond supply, more competition coming from to finance the boom in AI with the hyperscalers. There is not automatically more demand. Remember, the Fed, the ECB, the Bank of Japan are all still reducing liquidity relative to GDP. And what the market signal right now is that the inflation outlook has worsened and that there has been a significant repricing in the expectations of US monetary policy. So I'm not sure there is less appetite from bond markets to buy bonds. Just there are the fundamentals have changed.
0: Tanti, I mean, are we seeing the same thing in emerging markets too, or is this a rich world problem, as it were?
4: It certainly is a mostly a rich world problem, because there's two things that we think at play here. The first one, of course, is that, you know, emerging markets have made the reforms that were necessary in terms of that the debt stock that is so large in developed markets. And then secondly, you know, the moves that have been made by central banks in our world has also been quite early. So where we saw the developed world, holding back and not moving on policy, we started early in terms of moving a little bit in terms of our policy rates, and that has something that's been quite useful over the period that we see the instability, for example, in the Middle East and some of those that inflation that continues to be quite stubborn, which is more sticky in the developed world. But certainly also, I think if we think at for where I am in South Africa, one of the major areas of comfort has been this sort of, you know, where the stick inflation, where it's more the headline inflation that we are seeing becoming more of a problem, but what is actually in the core has behaved quite well.
0: Okay, well, let's have a look at the problem here and have a look at debt to GDP ratios. So we have Japan with 237%. That means that it's owing 2.3 times the size of its economy, as it were. We've also got the US above 120%. Now, that's, again, a figure which is above the 120% threshold that many say represents crisis territory. So where do we go from here? And, you know, that's the big question, Nina.
2: I think where we go from here is somewhere where we've been heading for a long time, which is governments having to be more realistic about the trajectory of debt, about the cost of servicing that debt, and about the projections in terms of what are their current policies going to mean for that debt burden. So, you know, you could be looking at the overall level of debt, but you also need to be looking at the current fiscal policies and how those are likely to influence that picture in the coming years. And I think what we've seen in recent weeks, but also for much longer, is all pointing to a new normal where the cost of that debt is higher. And that means that the governments are going to need to be more prudent in terms of how much they're adding to it, or even, in fact, if they can have a long-term plan for bringing down those figures you've just highlighted.
0: Sylvain, tell me something here. What do investors actually want to be compensated for?
3: They mostly want to be compensated for higher inflation. What is the current main risk, and also for higher short-term interest rates. We see several central banks hiking rates in the current landscape. The term premium has increased a little. The risk premium has increased a little, but I think the main component of the higher yields so far are linked to the macroeconomic cycle, which is high inflation, basically.
0: And Dante, I mean, you know, higher bond yields, et cetera, we really normally associate debt anxiety with developing or emerging economies. Will developed economies now have to face the same kind of pressures?
4: I think that's what certainly what investors are asking for, that they're saying that, you know, we need you to be as responsible. I guess these are the kinds of pressures that have been applied for quite a long time in emerging markets, which emerging markets have learned to deal with. And those are the kinds of pressures now that are being asked of in developed markets. And of course, in the DM world, you know, these are longer dated yields. So, you know, running all the way up to 30 years, whereas in the developing world, those are much more shorter dated yields because we have not yet the capacity, I guess, in the developed world, a developing world, to be able to borrow at those long-term rates that we see in the developed world. But certainly also, one of the things that we've seen is sort of the different kinds of debt that has been there, and what the debt is actually being used for, and that is the kind of reform that has been enforced. So I guess what is happening now is that investors are actually asking more from the developed world. But we also see that in the developing markets, a lot of that debt is again from the advice that has come from the key stakeholders has been that you have to make sure that much of that debt is in local currency. And that difference is quite important, of course, because that gives you a level of adjustment that is not as strong in the developing world, where much of that debt is currencies in the US dollar that has a little bit more volatility.
0: Let's have a look at what really has been happening here. Now, this is the 30-year mortgage rate there on your left side, and this is the bond yield on the 10-year Treasury bond. So from March, where we saw, yields just below 6%, mortgage rates at just below 6%, they've now peaked at about 6.7%. Now, that means that a mortgage of $500,000 was, in March, costing you $29,000. Now, that's gone up to 33,000. That's quite something. Now, that's an extra $4,000 that people have to find. What, Sylvain, is the transmission message, not just for mortgages, but for corporate loans and the like?
3: And for foreign bonds also, not only for US bonds. There is porosity, definitely. The global the bond market is a global market. And if I look, for instance, at the situation of the European bond markets right now, the spread of German bonds, of French OATs, or even UK gilts to US treasuries has remained rather stable in this episode of sell-off. So it means that there has been a one-for-one movement, almost a one-for-one movement between US bond market and European bond markets. This will impact European growth, definitively. On mortgages, you showed the situation of the US. In Europe, this is not the same situation. The wider cost of borrowing, Europe is mostly financed by bank loans, not directly by bonds. So the sensitivity of the wider cost of borrowings is often including mortgages. The sensitivity is often more to changes in monetary policy, in short-term interest rates, rather than long-term interest rates.
0: Nina, that brings us to another point. I mean, it's also going to be very contingent on what happens with inflation. And, you know, it's also demand pull and cost push. At the moment, because of what's been happening in the Strait of Hormuz, we've seen cost push inflation. Does that make a difference to the way that people look at bonds? Because if the Strait was to suddenly open, well, perhaps we've had less and less inflationary pressures in the pipeline.
2: Yes, it's quite a complex picture. So first, there is a lot of divergence in terms of what policymakers, what forecasters are assuming as their baseline scenario in terms of the conflict. We're now, you know, seven months in. A lot of forecasters began with their baseline being sort of 2 to 3 months of disruption. So we're now already well beyond that. So there are questions in terms of what's going to happen to energy prices. And then are there going to be secondary inflationary shocks? And the consensus

consensus right now, which I would agree with, is that probably not, that it's a very different situation, certainly in UK and Europe, than what we saw at the time of the last energy shock, when there was a lot of cash still in households. There was a lot of secondary impacts. I think right now the situation is that there is inflationary pressures from

0: which is why I think we are appropriately seeing some response from central banks, from the ECB, but there is no expectation for extensive hikes in interest rates because the expectation is that there won't be that second round.
1: And Andy, how do then the transmission methods change when you're talking about emerging markets? I know you can't pile them all into one pot, but in your experience...
2: That's a very good point, that we really can't bucket them into one point. But certainly one of the things we've seen has been the signaling that's been very, very strong from central banks, that they stand ready to act accordingly to make sure that actually they control the inflation outlook. That signaling has been very, very important in emerging markets, and those first moves and that first signaling, and actually also assuring both investors as economic operators or economic agents that the central banks actually are looking at this and they're quite focused on it. And so that has actually had a limitation in terms of inflation expectations in this world, because we know that that is something that they've been vulnerable to for quite some time. But as I said earlier, one of those key things has been that kind of discipline that we've seen for an extended period, especially understanding the vulnerabilities that emerging markets have, especially those that are outside of you know, all producing nations.
1: Now, I'm going to just bring in what U.S. Treasury Secretary Scott Bessent's been talking about. In order to get rid of your debts, this is what he's recommending.
3: The world is awash in debt post GFC, post-COVID, and the only way for us to get out of this is to grow our way out of this.
1: Well, to you, Nina, I mean, with the debt piles growing and interest costs rising this quickly, can economies realistically grow out of debt, grow themselves out of debt?
0: He's not wrong that that's one hopeful way forward. And the U.S. economy in particular does continue to surprise to the upside. It has shown a good bit of resilience despite various headwinds. I think the important question is to actually put some numbers to it and see how much growth you would actually need to basically grow ahead of this problem. So if the cost of your debt is north of 5%, that would require quite a lot of growth to get ahead of it. And it's not impossible. I also don't think it's a sure bet. I would also say he's, of course, primarily speaking from the U.S. point of view, where growth dynamics have been more favorable than in much of the rest of the developed world. Their big bet in terms of growth is AI. They're definitely the front runners there. Is that bet on AI going to pay off? Is that going to drive massive productivity gains? It might. It's a big question. I also wonder if there is room for optimism in the U.S., and that's an if already, I would say that there is less room for optimism in Europe.
1: Sylvain, so what would the markets actually, or investors actually, like to see from Washington and indeed other governments before they stop demanding higher yields?
4: Yeah, so inflation and monetary policy are at the root of this bond market repricing. So not sure fiscal is the main point here. What would make investors probably happy? I think three things. Clear guidance from the Fed on the monetary policy path. Productivity growth, as said before, maybe with some traction from AI, from the AI boom, hopefully, and the reopening of the Strait of Hormuz on the inflation front.
1: Very quickly to you, Tanti. Developing countries have often been told they need fiscal consolidation. They need to do things to really ultimately stop their economies growing. Is this some sort of... are roles now being reversed here? Very, very quickly.
2: Very, very important. But I think one of the key things, and I was interested to hear from the Treasury in the US, is a big issue around trade disruptions that we've seen and the value chain disruptions, and then the inflation that has put a lot of pressure on emerging markets. And that makes it very difficult then in terms of the fiscal side to be under control given those kinds of pressures on growth and investment.
1: Okay, I want to just bring up something which is, of course, related here to emerging markets. Now, this is the bond premium that we had. During the Asian financial crisis, we had what, a 17%

0: premium to US Treasuries. Now we're looking at 2.5%. Santi, what's going on here?
1: Yeah, it's exactly that. I think, you know, it's that demand that we talked about in terms of, you know, foreign denominated debt as what we have in local denominated debt has been helpful. Certainly, again, the discipline that is being enforced outside of developing markets that has been held for quite some time. So we're starting to see that coming through quite strongly. And of course, the reforms that we've, the developed world has been doing, or emerging markets have been doing for quite some time. So you can see that those are taking some root, and there is a level of trust that investors are starting to see there. And it's not so much that risk and risk on problem that we've had over a period of time.
0: Nina, your take on this?
2: Yeah, I think, you know, there is a lot of this discussion, you know, around our sort of, is that line between emerging markets, you know, and advanced economies blurring. I think there's a lot of moving parts, but I think sort of the lines of thinking that I've perhaps heard or seen in the news about are advanced markets now getting a taste of their own medicine? Are they now going to be experiencing what they in some way brought upon others, you know, a couple of decades ago? I think sort of any glee from that would be misplaced, because it's a very interconnected system. And I think if there is trouble in one part of the global economy, it is going to have repercussions all around.
0: Sylvain, very quickly.
3: Well, I think, nevertheless, domestic savings have increased in many EMs. Productivity growth is stronger in many EMs compared to developed markets. The depth of EMs capital markets has increased. So I think, yeah, the conditions for better resilience of EMs compared to DM compared to the past is there.
0: Tanti, so ultimately, are these emerging markets actually now proving to be far more resilient than before? Or is it just, a reflection of the weakness, perhaps, of some, or the fragility of developed markets?
1: I suspect it might be the latter, certainly. I think what is important to think is that we have certainly developing markets have not decoupled, as we know now that that is not only a language that's useful. I think my colleague was saying that, you know, that there can't be any glee in terms of what we're seeing. So we're not talking about a decoupling, but a compression perhaps of that relationship as we've used to see before. So that has been actually compressed over a period of time. But definitely in the longer term, it is something that we still expect to be part of our system.
0: Right, just wrapping up things here. Sylvain, tell me something. What is this dichotomy, though? We've got equity markets that are sitting at record highs in the US. You know, surely that's a signal that things are not going pear-shaped.
3: We have some kind of boom. We have a digital transformation of the US economy, also of the Asian economies, the European economies at play. So inflation is not only a question of supply. There are probably increasingly elements of demand. So part of the question is definitively how long this boom in the digital economy and in AI lasts. This is a key motor of the global economy right now, definitively. It's lifting equity markets.
0: In less than 30 seconds, please, what's your take on this kind of dichotomy that I mentioned?
2: Again, I think there's a lot of information for markets across the board to digest, and there is increasing uncertainty and increasing divergence in terms of a few different outcomes. So one positive look to the future is that AI is going to be transformative in the way railroads were, in the way widespread use of internet was, and that it's a very bright future, and that this is just turbulence on the way to that transformation. The negative outlook into the future is that governments are spending too much. There is a bubble in the AI market, and there is too much emphasis and too much hope being pegged on that. And yeah, it is going to be a very difficult ride from here on out. So that difference across the longer term in terms of what investors are expecting is very wide. And yeah, it's a very interesting time.
0: Thank you so much, Nina Scherer, the chief executive of the

0: Centre for Economics and Business Research, Sylvain Brouyer, Chief EMEA Economist at S&P Global Ratings, and Tansi Pei, Director of Inani Strategies. Thank you all for joining us. And that is it for our show. 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Or drop us an email. countingthecost@aljazeera.net is our address. But there's more for you online at aljazeera.com/CTC. That'll take you straight to our page, which has individual reports, links, and entire episodes for you to catch up on. Well, that is it for this edition of Counting the Cost. I'm Rashad Salamat from the whole team in Doha. Thank you for joining us. The news on Al Jazeera is next.
1: Trade and development are set to dominate the annual BRICS summit in New Delhi. But the US-Israeli war on Iran has led to deep divisions. Can the Global South remain united as a trading and geopolitical force? Follow the BRICS summit on Al Jazeera.
2: Iran's media strategy has totally shifted.
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8: And they've echoed the call of many of the hostage families. The time is running out. We need our Prime Minister to accept any deal fast.
9: Some 500 to 600,000 people were living here when Israel issued its first unprecedented, all-encompassing evacuation order.
10: The vehicle was hit once by a rocket. He got out, tried to run away, and ran in that direction, and three more rockets eventually killed him just beyond those fire engines.
11: Hard-hitting interviews.
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0: You're watching Al Jazeera live from our headquarters in Doha. I'm Darin Abugaida with your top stories this hour. A major Saudi oil pipeline has been shut down by a drone attack from inside Iraq. Riyadh has vowed not to retaliate for now. Yemen's government attempts a counterattack against a Houthi offensive which has taken control of the Red Sea coast. Also ahead this hour. Chinese President Xi Jinping arrives in New Delhi for the BRICS summit and talks with Prime Minister Narendra Modi. Plus,
1: these children collect what others throw away. But where does this plastic go and who profits from it? I'm Tanvir Chaudhary and I'll tell you more about Dhaka's invisible recycle chain.
0: Thanks for joining us. Saudi Arabia says it has chosen not to retaliate for now after a vital oil pipeline was attacked by drones launched from Iraq on Thursday. It's forced the east-west pipeline to be temporarily shut down, worsening fears over growing disruption to global energy supplies. Satellite images show black smoke billowing over the Saudi desert southeast of Medina. The attack caused injuries and some damage to the pipeline. Iraq has launched an investigation into that incident. So the east-west pipeline runs across Saudi Arabia from the Gulf to the Red Sea. Before the Iran war, it carried around 3 million barrels of oil per day to the Red Sea terminal. And that figure jumped to 7 million barrels to compensate for restrictions on the Strait of Hormuz. The pipeline's output has now come down to zero. Abdulaziz Al-Ghashian is a senior non-resident fellow at the Gulf International Forum. He said

0: as the attacks could lead to a military escalation.
1: There's just going to be more tension, but I think there's going to be a retaliation of sorts by Saudi Arabia. The question is, what kind of retaliation will we have? We're seeing red lines over red lines being crossed. This is not just a red line. This is numerous red lines being crossed from different directions. So right now, I think, in my opinion, even claiming a reading from the Saudi Foreign Ministry statement that this these strikes came from Iraq and that they had given the Iraqi government the opportunity to resolve the issue based on their request. And in my opinion, this to me indicates that they're willing to give an opportunity, but they don't have any faith in the fact that the Iraqi government will actually address this threat. I think, in my opinion, this is just buying a little bit of time till the Saudis really begin to plan their response. I think there's going to be a multilateral response towards this. The Mecca Defense Pact or the Mecca Alliance should not be, I would say, we should not expect too much from it now. The reason being is because I think it is just still under construction, this alliance. So I think right now, this won't just be part of the Mecca Defense Pact, but instead, I think there's going to be an ad hoc multilateral response. So in other words, there may be actually other partners that the Saudis are trying to see and right now ascertain what will their strategic partners do and what will they not be doing.
0: Well, Saudi Arabia has also come under attack from Houthi fighters in Yemen in recent days. We'll get the latest on the conflict there in a moment from Youssef Maori, joining us from Sana'a. But first, we go to Jack Hewson, who's joining us from Baghdad this hour. So, Jack, how's the government in Baghdad reacted to hearing that the attack on the Saudi Arabian pipeline originated from Iraq?
2: Well, on the operational side, Prime Minister Zaidi has immediately announced an investigative committee into Maysan Operations Command. That's the province in the south where the attacks came from. He's dismissed the operational commander there, and border crossings have been closed in the south at Shaib and at Shalamcheh, perhaps in a bid to obstruct any movement of potential perpetrators going to Iran. There's been heavily armed forces seen on the streets of Maysan in Humvees. It's not clear if they're out to target any particular armed group regarding the strike on Saudi Arabia or if it's just for show. But there are these forces seen out on the streets. On the diplomatic side, the PM immediately condemned the attacks. He stated the Iraqi government is seeking to prevent further attacks. There's been much talk of a brotherly relationship. Iraq Foreign Minister Fuad Hussein has also called his counterpart last night. There's been relatively warm statements on both sides, indicative of like erstwhile good diplomatic will, given the situation. But at the same time, obviously, given what's going on, that you have attacks coming from Iraqi soil, going and hitting infrastructure inside Iraq in Saudi sovereign territory, it's incredibly diplomatically awkward. And the question isn't really about Iraq's political will to control the pro-Iranian armed factions that are responsible for these attacks. It's more whether or not the central government is capable of doing so.
0: Okay, Jack, thank you so much for that reporting from Baghdad this hour. Well, Yemen's government forces say they've launched a counteroffensive along the western coast against the Ansarullah Houthi group. That's after they captured, the Houthis, that is, captured several towns and islands from government forces in recent days. On Thursday, the group seized the port city of Mocha, giving them a significant foothold on the Red Sea coast. Government forces have withdrawn from the city, and boats carrying Ansarullah Houthi fighters reached the highly strategic Mayoun Island on Friday. It sits in the middle of the Bab el-Mandeb Strait. The advance strengthens Houthi control over the key shipping route, which then links the Gulf of Aden with the Red Sea.
3: Saudi enemy forces and their reinforcements were driven out of six districts across the Taiz and Hudaydah governorates, covering a total area of 5,400 square kilometers, which have now become secure and stable.
0: Okay, let's speak to Youssef Maori, who's joining us from Yemen's capital, Sana'a. So, Youssef, as we're reporting, Yemen's government forces say they've now launched a counteroffensive against the Ansarullah Houthis. Tell us what you're hearing about that counteroffensive this hour.
4: Yeah, the counteroffensive mainly consists of airstrikes accompanied with Saudi fighter jets targeting any military gathering, any weapon depots, anywhere where there's military arsenal being piled and reinforced. That's mainly what these fighter jets are targeting. The reports that we are getting is that most of the attacks are taking place south of Al-Mukha in the district of Dhubab, which fell under the Houthis shortly after the city of Al-Mukha fell to the Ansar Allah Houthis. So basically, the name of the game for the internationally recognized Yemeni government and for Saudi Arabia is to target any military gatherings, any gatherings of weapons, arsenal, launching pads, which the Ansar Allah group may be planning to use in the near future, whether it's against Saudi shipping or against Yemeni government forces stationed in the south and north of the country. With the, you know, with the takeover of Al-Mukha and Bab al-Mandab, the Ansar Allah Houthis, they have a greater landscape to work their asymmetric naval warfare. They're now able to use short-range missiles, as opposed to before the takeover, they were only using precision, long-range precision missiles. So it's mostly going to, this counteroffensive is mainly going to be through the leverage of airstrikes. But let's not forget, the Ansar Allah Houthis, they've mastered the art of stealth warfare. They're able to take over ground and then just go into stealth mode. That's the problem that the U.S. and Israel had with trying to target Ansar Allah Houthi military capabilities, and they simply failed in the matter. So if the internationally recognized Yemeni government is going to be serious about a counteroffensive, it cannot just include airstrikes. It has to include ground troops who advance on in an on-ground military offensive to regain those lands. But that's not happening. What's happening right now are mostly the airstrikes.
0: Okay, thank you, Yusuf Maori. Thank you so much for that reporting from Sana'a. So as you've been hearing, Dhubab is a strategic coastal town in southwestern Yemen, right on the Bab al-Mandab Strait, overlooking a vital shipping choke point. And just offshore from Dhubab is Mayoun Island. It's in the middle of the strait and divides it into two channels. Together, Dhubab and Mayoun Island hold a commanding position over shipping routes. For the Ansar Allah Houthis, it could mean physical control over traffic through Bab al-Mandab. And that could translate into greater leverage in future talks about Yemen and security in the Red Sea. Now, because Bab al-Mandab is a major route for trade between Asia and Europe, any disruption there could have consequences far beyond Yemen. Wolfgang Pushtai will bring you in. You're a security policy and defense analyst. You're also a former defense attaché from Austria, joining us from Vienna this hour. Thanks for your time. So how much does control of territory like Mukha, Dhubab and the Red Sea Islands actually change the military equation on the ground? Also, what does this mean for the Ansar Allah Houthis' capabilities to conduct long-range attacks on strategic targets in Saudi Arabia?
5: The significance of the Houthi advance towards the Bab al-Mandab is that it is now for them much easier to stop any kind of maritime traffic through the strait. As your reporter just explained, now they are able to use just short-range missiles, and I would even add just artillery from the island of Mayoun to attack any kind of ships who attempt to pass through the strait. Regarding the counteroffensive, yes, right now the Saudi Arabian Air Force tries to soften up the resistance of the Houthis. It tries actually to seal off the Houthis next to the Bab al-Mandab by air. But as he explained, it will be necessary to launch a counteroffensive on the ground. And this will be certainly quite difficult, keeping in mind that the governmental forces had withdrawn from Mukha and the surrounding cities, Tasis and so on, in chaos. I doubt that they were able to reorganize within 2 or 3 days, so they should be now, or they might be now able to launch a counteroffensive that is efficient and is really able at least to cut off the Houthis at the Bab al-Mandab. So I think we will see for the time being that the Houthis are able to keep their positions at the Bab al-Mandab and at the city of Mukha. Regarding the airstrikes, the drone strikes on Saudi Arabia, this is an extremely serious development, because this was not conducted by the Houthis, who are probably running short of longer-range drones and longer-range ballistic missiles, but by Iranian proxies from Iraq. By Iranian proxies from Iraq that were probably acting on behalf, on order of Tehran. So what we've seen was an indirect attack by Iran on Saudi Arabia.
0: On that point you make, the attack reportedly did come from Iraq. Why would a group from Iraq attack that Saudi Arabian east-west pipeline, which, of course, now we know is shut down?
5: Yes, actually, I believe that this was most likely an order from Tehran. From Tehran's point of view, this is on one side a support to the Houthi war objective to force Saudi Arabia to withdraw from Yemen. So the more Saudi Arabia feels the pressure in its own country, the more strategic targets in Saudi Arabia are attacked, even further away from the border, as we have seen right now with the East-West pipeline, the more likely it is that Saudi Arabia will need to give in and will need to withdraw from Yemen. On the other side, this certainly sharpens Iran's own blockade over the Strait of Hormuz, because it does not allow Saudi Arabia to bypass the Strait of Hormuz anymore. So altogether, there are two purposes for Iran. But we need to keep in mind that this also signals to Saudi Arabia and probably to the other Arab Gulf states that Iran doesn't really can be trusted. Because even if the Strait of Hormuz would be open, even if the Americans would accept all the demands from Iran, which is very unlikely, Iran would still constitute a significant threat to the Arab states, particularly to Saudi Arabia. Because while the conflict in Yemen is certainly connected with what's going on in Iran, the Houthis have also their own agenda, and I doubt that they would stop the war. I doubt that they would fully open the Bab el-Mandeb also for Saudi Arabian ships if the conflict between Iran and the United States would be solved.
0: There is some reporting by the Financial Times that seems to suggest that the U.S. has now directed tankers who are transiting the Strait of Hormuz to do so only at specific times, right, so they could receive military protection. I mean, psychologically, Mr. Pushtai, how damaging is that for the U.S. and its Western naval allies and its powers and their ability to be able to guarantee safe passage through these waterways?
5: Well, Doreen, I need to say I'm actually surprised that they didn't do this early on. Convoying, this means escorting civilian ships, commercial ships, by military ships, by frigates and destroyers to protect them from any kind of threat, is nothing new. This was already used in World War I successfully, in World War II successfully. And if the United States wants to ensure that a significant number of commercial ships, particularly tankers, are able to pass by the Strait of Hormuz, then they will need to escort them. Are they able to do so? I think that as they have already destroyed a significant amount of Iran's missiles and other drone systems along the Strait of Hormuz, the threat to these commercial ships is already rather limited. The sea mines have been removed, so this convoying system, especially if they are conducting these convoys during night, might work. And this might lead to a significant higher number of tankers passing through the Strait of Hormuz.
0: Okay, Wolfgang Pushtai, you're joining us from Vienna this hour. Thank you so much for your time.
5: Thank you, Doreen.
0: Well, fighting has broken out in southeastern Iran between security forces and separatist groups. There are reports of heavy gunfire in the province of Sistan and Baluchistan. Witnesses say the fighting began early on Saturday after military and security forces were deployed to the area. The Chinese President Xi Jinping has arrived in New Delhi ahead of the BRICS summit. Xi is scheduled to meet the Indian Prime Minister Narendra Modi on Saturday. It will be Xi's first visit to India since 2019, before border clashes erupted between the two countries the following year. China and India have sought to stabilize relations since then, but border and trade disputes remain high on the agenda. BRICS leaders will be walking a line between regional and international challenges. Iran's president, Masoud Pezeshkian, is also in India and will be looking to rally support for his country against the U.S.-led war. Umi Kulsoom Sharif reports.
6: India is hosting the BRICS summit for the fourth time. But this year's presidency comes at a difficult and challenging period because of all that's happening in the world and what's happening inside the bloc. In its two decades of existence, BRICS has expanded from a four-nation bloc to now including 11.

0: members. In 2006, Brazil, Russia, India and China created what became known as the BRIC group. South Africa joined in 2010, becoming BRICS as we know it. This alliance of the Global South began pushing for a greater say in world affairs. In 2024, we have Egypt, Ethiopia, Iran, Indonesia, Saudi Arabia, and the United Arab Emirates joining the group in formally becoming BRICS Plus. Combined, the BRICS nation account for nearly half the world's population, 40% of its GDP, and nearly one-third of global trade. And with Iran, Saudi Arabia, and the UAE as members, the BRICS alliance is responsible for 44% of global crude oil production.
1: This economic footprint makes the bloc a counterweight to the Western-led institutions like the G7.
0: But its growth, both in membership and global influence, has come with divisions within. Russia remains locked in a war with Ukraine, and new member Iran is fighting the US in a war that's upended global energy markets, supply chains, and the geopolitical landscape. Iran wants BRICS nations to condemn the US-Israeli war. Apart from external conflicts, there are tensions within. The UAE has recently imposed a trade embargo on Iran in response to retaliatory strikes on US bases in the country. And founding members and economic rivals, India and China, have strained ties triggered by border disputes. As the host, New Delhi has a delicate balancing act. It has pressing issues to address: trade, finance, technology, energy security, resilient supply chains, and climate change. But as the alliance marks its 20th anniversary, the major test is whether the newly expanded membership can further empower the Global South. Umm Kulsum Sharif, Al Jazeera, New Delhi.
2: And we'll cross to New Delhi now and speak to Umm Kulsum. She's joining us from there this hour. So tell us more about what's on the agenda as the summit gets underway.
0: Well, morning, Doreen. This is the BRICS summit. It's an annual summit, and they've always wanted to have a say in on world matters. So the agenda is just as broad. It's global governance, multilateralism, it's security and crisis, it's sustainability and development. But a big focus has always been trade ties between these the BRIC blocs. So if you look at the imports and exports between BRICS member countries, it's more than $2 trillion, both imports and exports. So they want to really build on this robust bilateral trade ties that they have. But the summit comes at a time where I think a lot of things that are external to the bloc are affecting what is going to play at the summit. To just put it in context, we've had India's Prime Minister Narendra Modi at a BRICS Business Forum yesterday kind of set the agenda, saying that global trade progress is possible only when sea lanes are secure, when supply routes remain open, and seafarers are safe. India is a staunch supporter of freedom of navigation and the safety of seafarers. So the crisis in the Gulf is something that is the backdrop to the summit right here. And all the BRICS nations are affected by the US-Israeli war on Iran and the repercussions and what's playing out in the Strait of Hormuz. Right from crude oil, we've just seen oil prices fluctuate in the past few months. Trade has been badly affected. Economies in terms have been affected. Almost every sector, whether it's farming, whether it's medicine, whether it's engineering, they've all been affected with the block in the passage of ships across in the Strait of Hormuz. So this is a big concern that they would like to address. We've also had Russia's President Vladimir Putin. He's held bilateral talks with Prime Minister Modi yesterday, and they have decided to keep a target of $100 billion in terms of trade.
2: And we know that the President, President Xi Jinping, has arrived today, and this is his first visit to India in 7 years. To attend that summit. How important is this visit?
0: Well, it is important for more reasons than one. China is a big economy. China is a founding member of the BRICS as much as India is. And it comes at a time where the relationship between India and China is on the mend because there are talks on resolving the border issues that have been ongoing. Ahead of his visit, we've had the Chinese ambassador to India say that

0: they would want to enhance cooperation, properly handle differences, and have enjoy good neighborliness. So this is, in some ways, sets the tone for the relationship between India and China. Okay, China is also affected by the recent war. So everyone is here to, in some way, address this very big issue. But at the same time, we are seeing that this thaw in relationship between India and China is for the good, because we've seen, after almost 6 years, some flights from India to China resumed only in April this year. And ahead of President Xi's visit, we've had a Chinese airlines announce that they are resuming flights to New Delhi.
1: Okay, thank you so much. Amika Sim Sharif reporting from New Delhi. Thank you. Well, hundreds of families remain in temporary shelters in Marawi City in the southern Philippines, nearly 9 years after a conflict between ISIL-linked fighters and government forces destroyed their homes. Many of them say they will vote in the region's first parliamentary elections in the hope that the new government will end the cycle of displacement. Barnaby Lowe reports from Marawi City.
2: Whenever she video calls with her mother, Annalyn Pangandaman's face lights up. It's the only way they're able to see each other, even though they're just a few towns apart. Her family has been living in this temporary settlement, along with thousands of others, for nearly 9 years. They lost their home and livelihood in 2017, when a coalition of ISIL-linked fighters laid siege to Marawi City in the southern Philippines, and the military responded with airstrikes.
3: I used to see my parents a lot, but I don't anymore because I can't afford the commute. We used to be able to visit them because we had a car.
2: And it's only getting worse, Annalyn says. She's had to close her store and divert funds to be able to afford basic supplies like water. The government had promised to compensate people displaced by the fighting, but the process has been slow, and many families are still waiting for compensation. Now, they're banking on new leaders they hope will lobby their cause, as the Bangsamoro Autonomous Region holds its first parliamentary elections.
4: The provincial government of Lanao del Sur will work with the new parliament to bridge the gaps, hasten compensation, and finish reconstructing Marawi.
2: The government was quicker to rebuild public facilities and buildings.
5: For years after the siege in 2017, these streets were heavily guarded by the military. Now cars are free to drive by and people come and go as they please. But with homes still in ruins, the situation is far from normal.
2: It's far from how their lives used to be and what their home once looked like. But Lawangkira Minaga and her family have returned to live in the ruins of their home.
6: Life was hard at the shelter. Water supply and electricity were intermittent, and it was too far from work.
2: Despite the makeshift rooms and reminders of the conflict, Lawangkira says this place will always be home. Barnaby Lowe, Al Jazeera, Marawi City, Southern Philippines.
1: And we'll now speak to Barnaby, who's joining us from Cotabato at the final campaign rally of the Moro Islamic Liberation Front. Barnaby, and you've been speaking to voters. How important is this election to people in the Muslim-majority region of the Philippines?
7: Darren, it's really loud here. I hope you can hear me, but I think the first thing that needs to be understood is that the Bangsamoro region, the Muslim-majority region here in the southern Philippines, is more than just a geographical area. It's actually a political entity that was formed after the 2014 peace agreement between the Philippine government and the separatist group Moro Islamic Liberation Front. Now, in 2019, five provinces, three cities, and eight towns here voted to be part of the what's officially known as the Bangsamoro Autonomous Region of Muslim Mindanao. The form of government is parliamentary, and within the peace agreement, a transition period is required, and that's why MPs have been appointed rather than elected. But after 7 years of this transition period, and after three postponements, finally on Monday, people are heading to the polls. And a lot of people tell us that what's important, despite all these postponements, despite the delays, what's important is now they will be able to choose their leaders, and they hope these new leaders will be able to bring lasting peace and progress. And you know, the Moro Islamic Liberation Front fought for decades.

0: rights for self-determination, and what better way to express self-determination than to exercise one's right to vote. And so it's important also to note, I think, Darine, that there is no credible pre-election survey to indicate which party is leading the polls. But a lot of people we spoke with say they support the Moro Islamic Liberation Front because they believe the group was instrumental in the creation of this new autonomous region. We are outside right now, where the Moro Islamic Liberation Front, specifically their party, United Bangsa Moro Justice Party, is holding its final campaign event. And so you can see outside people trying to get in. You know, the Moro Islamic Liberation Front has governed this region for 7 years during this transition period. And although it's not perfect, there have been allegations of corruption, there have been fractures within the group. People here say they still support the Moro Islamic Liberation Front, although they're being challenged by well-entrenched traditional politicians and political dynasties. Darine.
1: Thank you. Barnaby Lowe reporting from the Philippines. Thank you. Still ahead on Al Jazeera.
2: We are here in the Mazin, Blue Nile region, where thousands of people have been arriving from the areas like Kurmuk and Gisans following their takeover by the rebel support force.
3: A headline tells you what happened, but it rarely tells you why, who benefits, what changed, what systems sit behind it. Al Jazeera Explains breaks down the biggest stories and rebuilds them with the history and power map that make them make sense. 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From complexity to clarity, Al Jazeera Explains.
4: Ethiopia has never experienced a landslide on this scale with this so many people killed. And to a small community in the remote south of the country, it's a catastrophe of untold proportions.
5: War after war, such is the rhythm of life of these people, some of whom tell us they have been crossing back and forth between Sudan and South Sudan for more than 10 years.
4: As in many other parts of Syria, the people of Membij say they are tired of war, just as they are tired of poverty, two evils which they realize are closely interconnected.

0: Hello again, you're watching Al Jazeera. Here's a reminder of the top stories this hour. Saudi Arabia says a vital pipeline connecting its eastern oil fields to the Red Sea has temporarily shut down. Drone attacks launched from Iraq caused some damage and injured several people at the facility. Riyadh says it will not retaliate at this stage due to a request from Iraq's prime minister. The Chinese President Xi Jinping has arrived in New Delhi ahead of the BRICS summit. She is scheduled to meet with the Indian Prime Minister Narendra Modi later on Saturday. It will be Xi's first visit to India since 2019, and deadly border clashes between the two countries in 2020. Yemen's Ansar al-Houthi say they control thousands of square kilometers recently seized from government forces. But the Presidential Council says its troops are regrouping as new airstrikes are reported in the key town of Mocha. So Yemen's war has two main sides. The Ansar al-Houthis control much of the north, while forces aligned with the internationally recognized government hold parts of the south and east. The Houthis, also known as Ansarullah, control the capital Sana'a. They have their own missiles, drones, and combat forces. On the other side is Yemen's internationally recognized government based in Aden. It's led by the Presidential Leadership Council, but the forces on its side are far from united. They include the National Army, Southern Forces, local fighters, and Tariq Saleh's National Resistance Forces along the Red Sea coast. Many have their own commanders and political goals. Outside powers have played a major role in the conflict. Iran supports Ansar al-Houthi, while Saudi Arabia has backed the government, turning Yemen's internal conflict into part of a much wider regional fight. Hakim al-Masmari, you're the founder and former chief editor of Yemen Post News. You're joining us from Sana'a in Yemen this hour. Thanks for your time. Give me your sense of how you assess the Ansar al-Houthi's latest advances along the Red Sea coast. They've been unable to take control of these areas for years. So what changed now?
1: It's been a few years since war broke out in Yemen back to 2021. So in the last 5 years, the Houthis were able to recruit tens of thousands of new fighters. These fighters that were able to compensate the thousands of fighters that they lost during the war since 2014. So they have new fighters, tens of thousands of them, that they were able to recruit. And these fighters are not old fighters. They're all between the ages of 17 to 25. So very courageous and young fighters that are willing to sacrifice. As you know, the younger you are, the more you're able to sacrifice. While the government forces are older forces in their 30s, mid-30s, and they have more responsibilities and lack of will to fight when it comes to being in the battleground.
0: So having said that, though, what does this mean for the counteroffensive that's been announced by Yemen's government forces? How effective do you think can it be?
1: Yeah, I would not take that seriously, to be honest, because they have been announcing these counterattacks for the last few weeks. And every time they announce, they lose something else. They lose more territory. Also, because you have the Houthis are one united front. The Houthis and Ansar al-Houthi are one united front, whereas the government forces, the recognized government forces, are eight different forces under eight different leaderships. So you can't unite and expect cooperation and coordination or to defeat the Houthis if you're so much separated and there's lack of coordination between the sides that are within the Yemeni government forces.
0: Are you surprised then at the withdrawal of the government forces as well as Saudi Arabian troops from strategically important areas? And why do you think they withdrew?
1: They withdrew because the Houthi leadership, the Houthi military leadership, were on the ground in Hodeidah and in Makha, the Red Coast sea line. They were fighting in the front lines. That was not the case when it comes to the official Yemeni government. Saudi allies. They were nowhere to be seen in the front lines. They were either in Riyadh or in Aden or very far away from the battlefield. So that was one of the main reasons. You can't expect people or troops to sacrifice their lives if the leaders are not there with them.
0: The U.S., of course, offers intelligence and military support to Saudi Arabia in its war on Yemen, right? But at what point do you think Washington might decide to become directly involved, if that point may come? And what are the signs that you'd be looking for and which would signal that regional global powers could become more directly involved, other powers, that is?
1: In the next few months, I do not expect the U.S. to be involved militarily. I mean, we all know Trump is a businessman, but he's also a politician. And elections for Senate and Congress are just around the corner. He will not involve himself in a failed war before that. He needs to win those elections. However, I do expect Saudi allies in the region, especially those who signed the deal, the Mecca defense deal, Pakistan and Turkey, to somehow, one way or the other, gradually be involved in assisting the Saudi for allied forces from one way. And the U.S. involvement will not be seen directly, only, I think, after the U.S. elections are over. That's when Saudis should expect the U.S. to be involved. Now, Trump is also bargaining. He's a businessman, and he needs the right price. So it will take time, but this will be a regional war and will not only affect Yemen and the region, but many countries on the way.
0: All right, we'll leave it there. Hakeem Al-Masmari, you're the founder and former chief editor of Yemen Post News. Thanks for speaking to us from Sana'a this hour. Well, U.S. brokered negotiations between the Lebanese government and Israel about a so-called pilot zone project have stalled. And rather than withdrawing from southern Lebanon, the Israeli army has continued to expand its occupation and demolish homes. Israeli tanks and bulldozers have also been operating north of the so-called Yellow Line. Zeina Khodar has more from southern Lebanon.
2: This boundary separates Israeli-occupied territory from the rest of Lebanon.

0: the landscape of the south has changed. Lebanon's army is here not to fight Israel, but to warn residents not to go beyond the barrier. In the distance is the town of Hadassah. Most of the homes have been destroyed, many in controlled Israeli demolitions. At the moment, there aren't any Israeli soldiers there, but they do often advance into the town. Issa Nasser tells us he's frustrated because he's not able to reach his home.
1: The Israelis never respected the ceasefire. They entered our town afterward and destroyed it. We couldn't even recover the bodies of those who were killed from beneath the rubble.
0: Machine gun fire, artillery shelling, airstrikes, they have become part of life here. This is a front line, and that's why most people have left. They're worried that Israel's strategy is about emptying more villages instead of withdrawing in line with an agreement it signed with the government in Beirut. In nearby Haris, residents have returned in recent weeks, but it borders Israel's occupation zone. In June, the Israeli military published a map outlining the areas its troops plan to occupy, up to 10 kilometers deep into Lebanese territory. It has since captured and demolished the strategic Ali al-Tahir Ridge included in that area. But it also expanded it north of the boundary of the occupation zone, Mansouri, for example, where it issued a forced displacement order last month. Tanks and bulldozers often advance into those towns to destroy homes and roads. Haris is among them.
2: We are living in an extremely difficult situation. Haris is under fire, and every day there is Israeli military activity around us. We call on the Lebanese army to deploy forces to the area and help protect us.
0: People from Haris can no longer reach this neighborhood. For some, their homes are just a few hundred meters away.
3: They started by throwing stun grenades at us, and then they blew up my neighbor's house. They're preventing us from returning to our homes, even though this area is north of the yellow line and is not part of it.
0: Israeli troops don't need to be stationed in this town to keep hold of it. They control areas by military force. Zana Khudr, Al Jazeera, Haris, Southern Lebanon.
4: Russia's drone and missile campaign against Ukraine appears to be entering a new phase. In Kyiv, strikes have targeted fuel stations over the past 2 days. It's another sign that Russia is expanding its air campaign against Ukraine's capital. Rory Challens reports from Kyiv.
5: Thursday morning in Kyiv, an airstrike with a difference. Not the weapon. There are multiple drone attacks in the capital every day, but the target. By the time we arrived at the fuel station, the injured had been taken to a hospital and the cleanup was beginning.
6: There are many parts of Ukraine, the real frontline areas, where petrol stations are a common target. There are some stretches of road, like between Dnipro and Kharkiv, where there are practically none left at all. But for Kyiv, this is something new, and it marks a new phase in Russia's air war against the capital.
5: Friday morning, Russia hit two more stations. A double tap on this one, a drone followed 15 minutes later by another. The second strike hit firefighters. The driver of this car was also wounded. His colleagues told us he later died in hospital. Oleg works at the car wash across the road.
7: I told people, get out of here, because logically there could be a second strike. We'd only just moved over here when it happened. I don't know. This one was jet-powered. You see the shadow and immediately there's an explosion.
5: The fuel stations hit so far all belong to Ukrnafta, the state company. They're also all on a list of 18 fuel stations in Kyiv, identified as targets in intercepted Russian communications. At another fuel station on the list, we spoke to drivers in the queue.
8: Well, you know, somehow you get used to it. Anything can happen. Now you have to plan your route in advance. For example, if there is no air raid alert, you try to go to the fuel station, and so on. Yes, it has become much more difficult.
5: It's a view shared by Oleg.
9: Everyone reacts differently. Some hear an air raid alert and start shaking. Others stay completely calm. But if you want to stay alive,

0: go to a shelter. In the end, everyone's responsible for themselves.
1: While they may not all respond alike, for people in Ukraine's capital, Russia's emerging campaign against fuel stations is one more threat to their already precarious lives. Rory Challens, Al Jazeera, Kyiv.
2: The Democratic Republic of Congo says the number of confirmed Ebola infections in the country has surpassed 7,000. Nearly 3,400 people have died from the virus. Health authorities say it's now spread to a seventh province. New cases have been reported in South Ubangi in the northwest of the country. Tens of thousands of people have been displaced from the Sudanese border town of Kurmuk after it was seized by the Rapid Support Forces and its allies. They're heading towards the city of Damazin in the Blue Nile region. Al-Migdad al-Ruhaid is at a camp there and sent us this report.
3: We are here in Damazin, Blue Nile region, where thousands of people have been arriving from the areas like Kurmuk and Gisans following their takeover by the Rapid Support Forces, the paramilitary and its allies. And the United Nations says more than 23,000 people have been displaced from the two localities since August 11th. And the humanitarian situation, as you can see, is becoming increasingly difficult because this is a rainy season.
4: The situation has become very difficult with the rain. Most of the tents they gave us have holes in them. And some people don't have tents at all because they have run out. People have been in need for more than 2 months now. There have been no food or drinking water being distributed.
3: And you can see here how the clay-rich ground quickly becomes muddy and becomes waterlogged, making it difficult for humanitarian workers, making it difficult for displaced people here to move around and for humanitarian workers to provide proper shelter and sanitation.
5: We have been here for more than 3 months. Since we've been displaced, we haven't had any money. The children go out to collect the firewood, and the women who are able to do so also go out to collect the firewood. Some people go to the market to work in restaurants while others work in cafes. Life is very difficult, and this difficult situation is a test from God.
3: New waves of displaced people are still arriving here in Damazin, and as the fighting still continues in the southeast of the region, the humanitarian pressure is also growing here, with more people needing shelter, food, water, healthcare, and basic services. Al-Miqdad al-Ruhaid al-Jazeera, Damazin, Blue Nile region, Sudan.
2: The UN Security Council has extended its arms embargo on Sudan's Darfur region, but only for 4 weeks. Gabriel Elizondo reports.
6: 15 hands, 15 votes in favor, and the sanctions on Darfur continue for another month. But the UN Security Council's Resolution 2828 is a holding pattern. Washington wanted the embargo expanded across all of Sudan. The U.S. envoy pointed to a recent airstrike on a World Food Program convoy in South Kordofan, beyond the embargo's reach.
7: Why would we limit ourselves and not take steps to strengthen our toolset? Inaction means more suffering and death. That is unacceptable, and we refuse to rubber stamp another year of maintaining the status quo.
6: Moscow and Beijing objected. They say the Sudanese army holds the advantage on the ground against the paramilitary Rapid Support Forces and needs every weapon it can get.
8: Year in, year out, we have been stating that we will not allow even a hint of broadening the restrictions by the Council against Sudan. And this is fully in line with the position of the legitimate government of the country.
6: Sudan's government was in the chamber to speak for itself, saying a countrywide embargo would further lump all fighting forces, not just the RSF.
9: Applying the same perspective equally to all parties of the conflict is not just. It creates an unfair equivalence between militias, mercenaries, foreign fighters, and the national armed forces.
6: The embargo dates to 2004, before the RSF existed under that name. UN experts have reported weapons reaching both sides in this war, and the Council's embargo only covers Darfur.
1: When the Council meets here again in October on the Sudan file, the question will be, does

0: Washington try to force a vote on the nationwide arms embargo and risk a Russian veto? Or does the U.S. settle for the Darfur-only arms embargo that is currently in place? Gabriel Zondo, Al Jazeera, at the United Nations in New York.
1: Still ahead on Al Jazeera, Donald Trump arrives in Ireland for a two-day visit, but his visit is

0: News.
1: 21,000 individuals are currently seeking refuge due to displacement from the areas where the clashes are happening.
0: With detailed coverage.
2: Nearly 100 bodies recovered from beneath the rubble. These people gather here to give them a final farewell.
0: From the heart of the story.
3: Civil defense workers have been working to pull the remaining bodies from under the rubble.
4: Is President Trump testing the limits of U.S. leverage and power? Is America winning, or is it now caught in a new kind of quagmire? How is the war on Iran impacting where the Trump administration actually stands with Americans and the rest of the world?
0: Your weekly take on U.S. politics, The Bottom Line.
5: Investigating the use and abuse of power across the globe on Al Jazeera.

0: U.S. President Donald Trump has landed in Ireland for a two-day visit. He will meet the Irish Prime Minister and President in Dublin on Saturday before heading west to Doonbeg, which is hosting the Irish Open Golf Tournament. Protests over the war in the Middle East and Trump's tariffs are expected. Milena Veselinovic reports from Dublin.
1: This park is all the U.S. President will see of the Irish capital on Saturday before he heads west to his golf resort. Well away from the planned protests, he'll spend a few hours at the state residences here, meeting the Irish Prime Minister and the President who once protested against him. Polls suggest most Irish people oppose the visit, but the economic ties with America run deep.
2: Over there are offices of Google, one of many US companies that have made Dublin their European base. Now, tech giants X, Meta and Microsoft also run major operations from the city. And they're clustered here because Ireland offers low corporate taxes, an English-speaking workforce, and it's a gateway to the rest of the European Union.
1: American investment has been a driver of the Irish economy.
3: There are around 1,000 US companies in Ireland. They employ 245,000 people, nearly 9% of all workers in the country. But the relationship goes both ways. Ireland is the fifth largest foreign investor in the US, and last year, more than 60% of Irish pharmaceutical exports went to the United States.
4: You know, we're supporting 60 makers around the country.
1: However, independent businesses were left dealing with a fallout from Donald Trump's tariffs.
4: So a large portion of our customer base is from America. There was a lot of fumbling around and contacting other shops. What are you guys going to do? And what we realized was that a lot of shops were just pulling, offering shipping to the States. And we knew we couldn't afford to not ship to the States.
1: For those who will be marching against Trump, concerns are wide-ranging.
5: There is huge anger about the role Trump has played in the genocide against the Palestinians, because there's huge support for the Palestinian people in this country, the war he started in the Middle East, and now the economic cost ordinary people are paying with increased energy bills and fuel prices that are economically hurting ordinary people.
1: In County Clare, though, where Trump owns the golf resort hosting the Irish Open this weekend, it's a different story. The hotel is a major local employer, and many people here welcome him. If there is a frostier reception in the capital, the huge security buffer means Trump may not hear it. Milena Veselinovic, Al Jazeera, Dublin.
0: The 9/11 attacks 25 years ago immediately changed the way America handled its security. There were cameras everywhere, mass data collection, and tighter border controls. For anyone under 25, that's not change. It's simply the America that they've always known. Krista Salumi reports on that legacy from New York.
6: It's here at the airport that most Americans still feel the effects of 9/11. After hijackers used commercial airlines to attack the United States, the government moved swiftly to increase security at airports and reassure the public that air travel was safe.
7: Passengers face tougher security checks, with the government creating the Transportation Security Administration, or TSA, to oversee them.

0: Tell anyone under the age of 30 that you used to be able to walk a friend or family member all the way to the gate to say goodbye, and they might not believe you. But the changes went far beyond airports. Just weeks after the attacks, Congress passed the Patriot Act. It gave security agencies greater powers to access phone and email communications, as well as financial records. The government said it needed those powers to identify and stop potential attacks. The attacks also exposed serious failures in the way government agencies shared information. In response, Washington created the Department of Homeland Security, bringing 22 federal agencies under one department. The government also overhauled the immigration system. That led to the creation of Immigration and Customs Enforcement, or ICE. Government abuses revealed by government contractor Edward Snowden later led to rolling back some of those powers. But the argument over how far the government should go in the name of national security remains to this day.
1: What we now know, after the Snowden revelations and others, is that they were using the Patriot Act in order to authorize a secret global mass surveillance system, not just global, but also domestic. So it was under a Patriot Act authority that the NSA was collecting metadata from every American phone call every day to be stored for 5 years.
0: Under President Donald Trump, the number of ICE agents on the street has doubled, and funding has surpassed all other law enforcement agencies. Critics say citizens and legal residents have been caught up in enforcement operations.
2: Leave me alone!
0: And surveillance cameras have become an increasingly familiar sight on American streets.
3: 25 years after 9/11, the nation is still debating the balance between national security and the personal freedoms on which the country was built. But no changes are permanent. At some U.S. airports, guests are now allowed to escort travelers up to the gate. Kristen Salumi, Al Jazeera, New York.
4: Every day in Bangladesh's capital, children search streets, drains, and rubbish piles for discarded plastic bottles. Worth only a few cents, those bottles feed a much larger recycling economy, eventually becoming materials used in products around the world. But advocates working to support those children want companies to take greater responsibility for the waste they produce. Tanvir Chowdhury has this report from Dhaka.
5: Before most of the city wakes up, these children are already at work, searching the streets, ferry terminals, and rubbish piles for discarded plastic bottles. 13-year-old Muhammad Arif came to Dhaka from his village with his mother and sister several years ago.
6: We start picking up bottles from passenger ferries in the morning, then take them to scrap shops and sell them.
5: But for a few hours each day, some children can leave the streets behind and step into an open-air classroom run by Lido, a non-profit group. Alia Akhtar told us she was only 7 years old when she fled her abusive adoptive parents. Today she teaches street children.
7: Life on the street was not pleasant, but once I was in a shelter, things started to get better. I received all kinds of support. I want these young brothers and sisters to receive the same support so they too can stand on their own in the future as I have.
5: In Bangladesh, more than 1 million children live and work on the streets, including more than 250,000 in Dhaka. Millions of international and local beverages are sold in plastic bottles every day. Many end up discarded on streets, in drains, and in waterways.
8: To most people, these discarded plastic bottles are rubbish. But to children collecting them, they're a source of income and a small but important link to Dhaka's recycle economy.
5: The government's existing rehabilitation centers reach barely 150 children, while a new $34 million plan promises expansion. At Lido, children receive food, education, and support. But advocates say it's not enough.
9: These children are helping to keep the city clean by collecting recyclable waste. Yet they receive little recognition or protection. They are an essential part of the recycling economy, but remain largely invisible. This is how they survive. Big companies and the government benefit from the recycling chain, yet very little is done to support or protect the children.
5: They collect what the city throws away. But behind every bottle is a child who deserves something more valuable, an education, a childhood, and a future. Tamir Chowdhury, Al Jazeera, Dhaka.
4: We're back in just a moment right here on Al Jazeera with much more of the day's top stories. We'll see you in a second.
2: Exclusive reports.
10: The control of this town is only the beginning. The town has to be cleared of remnants of war, and its surfaces have to be restored.
2: With detailed coverage.
11: The engineers are trying to construct a strip of land from around the corner so that they can get in heavy equipment.
2: From around the world.
12: The environmental activist group Just Stop Oil blocking the road right in front of Parliament. They're trying to put pressure on the government.
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17: 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Here, now, there is only human suffering.
18: Protesters here say that they feel their voices are still not heard, and the government still doesn't understand why they're coming out and protesting.
19: They're trying to drive a wedge into Russian lines. There's Russian positions on two sides of the units based here.
20: Through his lens, a Lebanese journalist chronicles the devastation of Israel's war on his country. Unexpectedly, his own family's struggle for survival becomes part of the story. As they flee for their lives, his camera keeps rolling, offering an intimate portrait of the anguish and resilience of those displaced by war. Forced to flee South Lebanon, witness on Al Jazeera.

0: You're watching Al Jazeera live from our headquarters in Doha. I'm Darin Abugaida with your top stories this hour. A drone attack from inside Iraq shuts down a major Saudi oil pipeline. Riyadh has vowed not to retaliate for now. Yemen's government attempts a counterattack after the Ansarullah Houthis take control of the Red Sea coast. Also ahead this hour. The Chinese president arrives in New Delhi for the BRICS summit and talks with the Indian prime minister. Plus,
1: this is Marawi City in the southern Philippines, nearly 9 years after a war. Coming up, we'll tell you why thousands of people who remain displaced say the region's first parliamentary elections give them renewed hope.
0: Thanks for joining us. Saudi Arabia says it's chosen not to retaliate for now after a vital oil pipeline was attacked by drones launched from Iraq on Thursday. It's forced the east-west pipeline to temporarily shut down, worsening fears over growing disruption to global energy supplies. Satellite images show black smoke billowing over the Saudi desert southeast of Medina. The attack caused injuries and some damage to the pipeline. Iraq has launched an investigation into the incident. So the east-west pipeline runs across Saudi Arabia from the Gulf to the Red Sea. Before the Iran war, it carried around 3 million barrels of oil per day to the Red Sea terminal. That figure jumped to 7 million barrels to compensate for restrictions on the Strait of Hormuz. The pipeline's output has now dropped to zero. Abdulaziz Al-Ghashian is a senior non-resident fellow at the Gulf International Forum. He says the attacks could lead to a military escalation.
2: There's just going to be more tension, but I think there's going to be a retaliation of sorts by Saudi Arabia. The question is, what kind of retaliation will we have? We're seeing red lines over red lines being crossed. This is not just a red line. This is numerous red lines being crossed from different directions. So right now, I think, in my opinion, even claiming a reading from the Saudi Foreign Ministry statement that these strikes came from Iraq and that they had given the Iraqi government the opportunity to resolve the issue based on their request. And in my opinion, this to me indicates that they're willing to give an opportunity, but they don't have any faith in the fact that the Iraqi government will actually address this threat. I think, in my opinion, this is just buying a little bit of time till the Saudis really begin to plan their response. I think there's going to be a multilateral response towards this. The Mecca Defense Pact or the Mecca Alliance should not be, I would say, we should not expect too much from it now. The reason being is because I think it is just still under construction, this alliance. So I think right now, this won't just be part of the Mecca Defense Pact, but instead, I think there's going to be an ad hoc multilateral response. So in other words, there may be actually other partners that the Saudis are trying to see and right now ascertain what will their strategic partners do and what will they not be doing.
0: Well, Saudi Arabia has also come under attack from Yemen's Ansarullah Houthis in recent days. We'll get the latest on the conflict there in a moment from Yusuf Maori in Sana'a. First, Jack Hewson, you're joining us from Baghdad to tell us what's the reaction from the government. So official reaction from the government about the attack that reportedly originated from Iraq and attacked that Saudi oil pipeline.
3: Well, first off, Prime Minister Zaidi has announced an investigative committee into Maysan Operational Command. Maysan is the province in the south from which those strikes were launched. He's dismissed the operational commander, and there's been the closure of two border crossings in the south, perhaps to prevent any of the perpetrators of the attack fleeing to neighboring Iran. There's also been heavily armed forces observed on the streets of Maysan. It's not clear if they are out to target a given armed group that may have been responsible or if this is just for show. But either way, there is a heavy military or state force presence on the streets of Maysan. On the diplomatic side, the PM publicly condemned the attacks and stated that they will try to prevent further attacks. There's been talk of the brotherly ties between Saudi and Iraq, trying to gloss over this diplomatic and military incident. And Iraqi Foreign Minister Fuad Hussein has reportedly been in contact with his counterpart last night. But it's very much diplomatically awkward at this stage.
0: Jack, look, no claim of responsibility just yet. But what kinds of groups would have the capacity to carry out this type of attack?
3: Well, it's almost certainly the pro-Iranian armed factions based in Iraq. We've seen multiple attacks on Saudi energy infrastructure since the beginning of the war and also in recent years. Most recently, pro-Iranian paramilitary struck Saudi oil facilities in July, again from Iraq. And in that incident, Houthi fighters were reportedly present in Iraq for those strikes, helping to coordinate. In the Saudi-US counterstrikes that followed those strikes against Saudi infrastructure, Iranian military advisors were killed, along with more than 20 members of pro-Iranian armed factions in Iraq. So clearly there's this coordination between what's termed the axis of resistance, and it's very likely to be these parties that are responsible again. The Iraqi government is placed in a very difficult position by these armed factions. Technically, they're legally part of the state, but they operate outside of the state, out of the state chain of command.
0: Okay, thank you. Jack Hewson reporting from Baghdad. Well, Yemen's government forces say that they've launched a counteroffensive along the western coast against the Ansarullah Houthi group. That's after the Houthis captured several towns and islands from government forces in recent days. So on Thursday, the group seized the port city of Mocha, giving them a significant foothold on the Red Sea coast. Government forces have now withdrawn from the city. Boats carrying Houthi fighters reached the highly strategic Mayoun Island on Friday. It sits in the middle of the Bab el-Mandeb Strait. The advance strengthens Houthi control over the key shipping route, which then links the Gulf of Aden with the Red Sea.
4: Saudi enemy forces and their reinforcements were driven out of six districts across the Taiz and Hudaydah governorates, covering a total area of 5,400 square kilometers, which have now become secure and stable.
0: Al Jazeera's Yusuf Maudi joining us from Yemen's capital, Sana'a. So the government forces have said that they've launched this counteroffensive. How confident are they that it can be effective and they can take back some of the land that's been lost?
5: Well, in order for them to take back the land that was lost, they need ground troops. They need ground mobilization, which they simply don't have at this current moment. What they are relying on right now is mostly airstrikes that are targeting military buildups in the city of Al-Mukha, military buildups and armored vehicles in the district of Dubab, which is south of Al-Mukha. And anywhere where the Ansarullah Houthis are gathering, that's where these airstrikes are strategically targeting. And in terms of the ground troops, we know that the Yemeni government forces have withdrew from most of the vicinity in the from the city of Al-Mukha all the way down to Bab al-Mandeb. And there's even reports yesterday that some of the brigades or divisions have started even withdrawing from some parts of Dhaler and the central provinces, because if the Ansarullah Houthis continue advancing south of Bab al-Mandeb, they cut off more roads and more supply lines for the internationally recognized Yemeni government. It seems at this current moment the Yemeni government doesn't have enough military might, enough military power, and enough presence on the ground to fully commit to an on-ground military campaign to try to retrack and to recover those lands that they have lost to the Ansarullah Houthis. There's also reports that military buildup and internationally recognized Yemeni government forces are trying to make an advancement on the Ansarullah Houthi positions in the province of Madib, northeast of the Yemeni capital. And in the province of Madib is where the internationally recognized Yemeni government's stronghold is. That's where most of the government forces are stationed. And the province of Madib is considered to be the economic hub of Yemen, and it seems that the Ansarullah Houthis are also trying to make gains there as well.
0: Okay, thank you so much, Yusuf Maori, reporting from Sana'a. So as you've been hearing, Dubab is a strategic coastal town in southwestern Yemen. It's right on the Bab el-Mandeb Strait. It's a vital shipping choke point. And just offshore from Dubab is Mayoun Island. It's in the middle of the strait and divides it into two channels. So together, Dubab and Mayoun Island overlook all the shipping routes through the waterway. For the Ansar al-Houthis, control of those positions could mean physical control over traffic through Bab al-Mandeb. And that could translate into greater leverage in future talks about Yemen and security in the Red Sea. And now, because Bab al-Mandeb is a major trade route between Asia and Europe, any disruption there could have consequences far beyond Yemen. We'll now bring in Wolfgang Pustai, who is a security policy and defense analyst. He's also a former defense attaché from Austria, joining us from Vienna once again this hour. Thanks for your time. So how much control, or how much rather does control of the territories like Mocha, Dubab and the Red Sea Islands actually change the military equation on the ground?
6: This changes with regard to the Bab el-Mandeb, the transit route, quite a lot. For the time being, as the ships were attacked from the area of Al-Hudaida, the Houthis needed to use longer-range missiles, needed to use ballistic anti-ship missiles and longer-range drones to attack the ships. It is, from a military point of view, relatively easy to defend against them. And there was also a European Union naval task force there called Aspides, who defended the ships quite successfully against these Houthi attacks. Now, as the Houthis are directly controlling the Bab el-Mandeb, they're able to use shorter-range missiles and even long-range artillery to attack the ships. This makes it a very, very risky endeavor to pass through the strait if the Houthis don't allow it. And it is also an entirely different story from a military point of view to defend against the number of artillery shells that are incoming at a high frequency. So I would say the Houthis have right now, from a military point of view, the real capability to close down, to shut down any maritime traffic through the Bab el-Mandeb if they want to do so.
0: So if Iran has leverage at the Strait of Hormuz and you have Ansarullah Houthis who have leverage at the Bab el-Mandeb, they now control it, are we now looking at a coordinated two-front maritime approach, strategy against the U.S., Saudi Arabia, their allies?
6: Tareen, yes, this is to a certain extent coordinated. The Iranians certainly benefit from the fact that the Houthis are able to close the Bab el-Mandeb, because this would make their own blockade of the Strait of Hormuz even more efficient. This would be even a bigger problem for the global economy. But on the other side, it is important to realize that the Houthis also have their own agenda. They are fighting the war in Yemen since decades. They want to control the key areas of Yemen. They want to especially kick out the Saudis from Yemen. And this means that even if there is a solution for the Strait of Hormuz, even if the Americans are withdrawing from the Middle East, the struggle between the Houthis and the central government, and I guess also with Saudi Arabia, is not over. They want to use this closure of the Bab el-Mandeb now, first and foremost, to hit the Saudis. This is also the case why they are attacking Saudi strategic targets in the vicinity of the border. And this is probably also the reason why Iran, in support of the Houthis, motivated or tasked the militias in Iraq to strike strategic targets, the East-West pipeline in Saudi Arabia.
0: Well, we know that that attack did originate from Iraq. However, up until this hour, there is no claim of responsibility just yet. But let me ask you this as a final thought from you. How much? There is some reporting by the Financial Times that seems to say that the U.S. is now directing tankers to transit the Strait of Hormuz only at specific times so that they're able to receive military protection. I mean, psychologically, how damaging is this to the perception of U.S. and Western naval power and their ability to guarantee safe passage through that critical waterway?
6: Actually, I would say both sides control the Strait of Hormuz. Iran controls the Strait of Hormuz, and the United States control the Strait of Hormuz. But both control it just in a negative way. This means they are, in large, able to deny the other side to cross through. Now, this means for individual commercial ships to pass through the Strait of Hormuz, this is quite risky, because Iran has, although they were hit pretty hard by the United States, still a number of weapons left that they could attack a lonely ship in the Strait of Hormuz. Now the U.S. tactics is to use the convoying system, a system that they have used also during the previous two world wars. And this means that the number of commercial ships is grouped together so that they can be better protected by warships. Will it work? I guess yes. Why? Because the United States have hit already many targets, drone launching sites, artillery sites, rocket launching sites, and other targets in the vicinity of the Strait of Hormuz. So any kind of Iranian attack will be more difficult to be conducted in the case that American fighter bombers are ahead and just waiting for them to pop up. Will it prevent any kind of Iranian attacks? Certainly not, because Iran can also launch missiles and drones from further away. But these missiles should be easier to intercept for the U.S. Navy ships than if they are just popping up on the horizon.
0: Okay, we'll leave it there. Wolfgang Prischtein, you're a security policy and defense analyst speaking to us from Vienna. Thank you for your time. Well, fighting has broken out in southeastern Iran between security forces and separatist groups. There are reports of heavy gunfire in the province of Sistan and Baluchistan. Witnesses say the fighting began early on Saturday after military and security forces were deployed to the area. Still ahead on Al Jazeera.
7: We are here in the Mazin, Blue Nile region, where thousands of people have been arriving from the areas like Kurmuk and Gisans following their takeover by the Rebel support force.
8: War isn't just reported anymore. It's live-streamed as content and fed to us by the algorithm.
9: Today, we're more connected than ever, yet we often feel complicit and powerless. It's sensory overload.
8: All Hail the Military investigates social media's role in conflict.
10: Images can be misused, misread, or manipulated. 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
8: The Spectator, scrolling through an age of doom on Al Jazeera.

0: Here's a reminder of the top stories on Al Jazeera. Saudi Arabia says a vital pipeline connecting its eastern oil fields to the Red Sea has temporarily shut down. Drone attacks launched from Iraq caused some damage and injured several people at the facility. Riyadh says it will not retaliate at this stage due to a request from Iraq's prime minister. Yemen's Ansarullah Houthi say they control thousands of square kilometers recently seized from government forces. But the presidential council says its troops are regrouping as new airstrikes are reported in the town of Mocha. The Chinese President Xi Jinping has arrived in New Delhi ahead of the BRICS summit. Xi is scheduled to meet the Indian Prime Minister Narendra Modi on Saturday. It will be Xi's first visit to India since 2019, before border clashes erupted between the two countries the following year. China and India have sought to stabilize relations since then, but border and trade disputes remain high on the agenda. BRICS leaders will be walking a tight line between regional and international challenges. Let's cross to Imma Kulthum Sharif, who's covering the BRICS summit for us in New Delhi. Tell us more about what's on the agenda as that summit is now underway.
1: Usually at any annual BRICS summit, there's a host of issues that are discussed, right from global governance, multilateralism, they're talking about security and crisis, they're talking about sustainable development, but a big focus is on trade and economies of these countries. Now, if we just look at the figures of the intra-BRICS trade, if you look at imports, it's nearly 1.4 trillion. If you look at exports, it's nearly 1 trillion. So the countries are very keen to build on this, and there's been a long goal of the BRICS members to stop the dependence on the US dollar and trade on national currencies. So that will be a big focus. But the summit happens at a time when we are seeing escalating conflicts around the world, and all member countries are affected, and some of the member countries are involved in the wars. We've seen Russia and Ukraine, and we've seen in the past few months the US-Israel war on Iran, and the repercussions are still being felt. Crude oil prices bouncing for the past few months, and almost every sector, whether it's engineering, whether it's agriculture, whether it's basic goods, food prices have gone up because of this. So this crisis places a shadow on the summit. We've had India's prime minister. Now, India is the presiding country of the summit, and he says, Prime Minister Modi yesterday at a BRICS forum said that India is a staunch supporter of freedom of navigation for the safety of seafarers. Also remember, it's just not the wars, it's the US tariffs that these economies are dealing with, and they hope to put up a unified front and have some consensus on these issues.
0: And we saw President Xi, we're actually looking at the video of him landing right now in New Delhi. He's there, it's his first visit to India in 7 years. How significant is this visit?
1: It is important because the BRICS is meeting as an expanded family, this time with 11 members. President Xi, China wants to put up a unified front irrespective of its relationship with India it's had. But talking of the relationship, yes, the border disputes strain ties between New Delhi and Beijing, but things have been on the bend. They have been holding talks to resolve these issues. In fact, if you look at the airlines, a couple of airlines in April announced resumption of flights to some Chinese cities, and that shows a thaw in relationship. And ahead of President Xi's visit, we've had a Chinese airline also announcing resumption of flights to over some routes to India. So, and also later in the day, as you said, he will be holding a bilateral meeting with the Prime Minister of India.
0: Okay, thank you so much. Imma Kulthum Sharif reporting from New Delhi. U.S. President Donald Trump has landed in Ireland for a two-day visit. He will meet the Irish Prime Minister and President in Dublin on Saturday. Trump will then head west to Doonbeg, which is hosting the Irish Open Golf Tournament. Protests against the war in the Middle East and Trump's tariffs are expected. U.S. brokered negotiations between the Lebanese government and Israel about a so-called pilot zone project have stalled. Rather than withdrawing from southern Lebanon, the Israeli army has continued to expand its occupation and demolish homes. Israeli tanks and bulldozers have also been operating north of its so-called yellow line. Zeina Khoder has more from southern Lebanon.
2: This boundary separates Israeli-occupied territory from the rest of Lebanon. The landscape of the south has changed. Lebanon's army is here not to fight Israel, but to warn residents not to go beyond the barrier. In the distance is the town of Hadassah. Most of the homes have been destroyed, many in controlled Israeli demolitions. At the moment, there aren't any Israeli soldiers there, but they do often advance into the town. Issa Nasser tells us he's frustrated because he's not able to reach his home.
3: The Israelis never respected the ceasefire. They entered our town afterward and destroyed it. We couldn't even recover the bodies of those who were killed from beneath the rubble.
2: Machine gun fire, artillery shelling, airstrikes, they have become part of life here. This is a front line, and that's why most people have left. They're worried that Israel's strategy is about emptying more villages instead of withdrawing in line within an agreement it signed with the government in Beirut. In nearby Haris, residents have returned in recent weeks, but it borders Israel's occupation zone. In June, the Israeli military published a map outlining the areas its troops plan to occupy, up to 10 kilometers deep into Lebanese territory. It has since captured and demolished the strategic Ali al-Tahir Ridge included in that area. But it also expanded it north of the boundary of the occupation zone, Mansouri, for example, where it issued a forced displacement order last month. Tanks and bulldozers often advance into those towns to destroy homes and roads. Haris is among them.
4: We are living in an extremely difficult situation. Haris is under fire, and every day there is Israeli military activity around us. We call on the Lebanese army to deploy forces to the area and help protect us.
2: People from Haris can no longer reach this neighborhood. For some, their homes are just a few hundred meters away.
5: They started by throwing stun grenades at us, and then they blew up my neighbor's house. They're preventing us from returning to our homes, even though this area is north of the yellow line and is not part of it.
2: Israeli troops don't need to be stationed in this town to keep hold of it. They control areas by military force. Zeina Khoder, Al Jazeera, Haris, southern Lebanon.
0: Hundreds of families live in temporary shelters in Marawi City in the southern Philippines nearly 9 years after a conflict between ISIL-linked fighters and government forces. Now, the region is preparing for its first parliamentary elections. Barnaby Lowe reports from Marawi City.
6: Whenever she video calls with her mother, Annalyn Pangandaman's face lights up. It's the only way they're able to see each other, even though they're just a few towns apart. Her family has been living in this temporary settlement, along with thousands of others, for nearly 9 years. They lost their home and livelihood in 2017, when a coalition of ISIL-linked fighters laid siege to Marawi City in the southern Philippines, and the military responded with airstrikes.
7: I used to see my parents a lot, but I don't anymore because I can't afford the commute. We used to be able to visit them because we had a car.
6: And it's only getting worse, Annalyn says. She's had to close her store and divert funds to be able to afford basic supplies like water. The government had promised to compensate people displaced by the fighting, but the process has been slow, and many families are still waiting for compensation. Now, they're banking on new leaders they hope will lobby their cause, as the Bangsamoro Autonomous Region holds its first parliamentary elections.
8: The provincial government of Lanao del Sur will work with the new parliament to bridge the gaps, hasten compensation, and finish reconstructing Marawi.
6: The government was quicker to rebuild public facilities and buildings.
9: For years after the siege in 2017, these streets were heavily guarded by the military. Now cars are free to drive by and people come and go as they please. But with homes still in ruins, the situation is far from normal.
6: It's far from how their lives used to be and what their home once looked like. But Lawangkira Minaga and her family have returned to live in the ruins of their home.
10: Life was hard at the shelter. Water supply and electricity were intermittent, and it was too far from work.
6: Despite the makeshift rooms and reminders of the conflict, Lawangkira says this place will always be home. Barnabilo, Al Jazeera.

0: Mira, Marawi City, southern Philippines.
1: Tens of thousands of people have been displaced from the Sudanese border town of Kormuk after it was seized by the Rapid Support Forces and its allies. They're heading towards the city of Damazin in the Blue Nile region. Al-Maghdad al-Ruhayd reports.
2: We are here in Damazin, in Blue Nile region, where thousands of people have been arriving from the areas like Kormuk and Gisans following their takeover by the Rapid Support Forces, the paramilitary and its allies. And the United Nations says more than 23,000 people have been displaced from the two localities since August 11th. And the humanitarian situation, as you can see, is becoming increasingly difficult because this is the rainy season.
3: The situation has become very difficult with the rain. Most of the tents they gave us have holes in them. And some people don't have tents at all because they have run out. People have been in need for more than 2 months now. There have been no food or drinking water being distributed.
2: And you can see here how the clay rich ground quickly becomes muddy and becomes waterlogged, making it difficult for humanitarian workers, making it difficult for displaced people here to move around and for humanitarian workers to provide proper shelter and sanitation.
4: We have been here for more than 3 months. Since we've been displaced, we haven't had any money. The children go out to collect the firewood, and the women who are able to do so also go out to collect the firewood. Some people go to the market to work in restaurants while others work in cafes. Life is very difficult, and this difficult situation is a test from God.
2: New waves of displaced people are still arriving here in Damazin, and as the fighting still continues in the southeast of the region, the humanitarian pressure is also growing here, with more people needing shelter, food, water, healthcare, and basic services. Al-Miqdad al-Ruhayd al-Jazeera, Damazin, Blue Nile region, Sudan.
1: The UN Security Council has just extended its arms embargo on Sudan's Darfur region. Gabriel Lizondo reports.
5: 15 hands, 15 votes in favor, and the sanctions on Darfur continue for another month. But the UN Security Council's Resolution 2828 is a holding pattern. Washington wanted the embargo expanded across all of Sudan. The U.S. envoy pointed to a recent airstrike on a World Food Program convoy in South Kordofan, beyond the embargo's reach.
6: Why would we limit ourselves and not take steps to strengthen our tool set? Inaction means more suffering and death. That is unacceptable, and we refuse to rubber stamp another year of maintaining the status quo.
5: Moscow and Beijing objected. They say the Sudanese army holds the advantage on the ground against the paramilitary Rapid Support Forces and needs every weapon it can get.
7: Year in, year out, we have been stating that we will not allow even a hint of broadening the restrictions by the Council against Sudan. And this is fully in line with the position of the legitimate government of the country.
5: Sudan's government was in the chamber to speak for itself, saying a countrywide embargo would further lump all fighting forces, not just the RSF.
8: Applying the same perspective equally to all parties of the conflict is not just. It creates an unfair equivalence between militias, mercenaries, foreign fighters, and the national armed forces.
5: The embargo dates to 2004, before the RSF existed under that name. UN experts have reported weapons reaching both sides in this war, and the Council's embargo only covers Darfur.
9: When the Council meets here again in October on the Sudan file, the question will be, does Washington try to force a vote on the nationwide arms embargo and risk a Russian veto? Or does the U.S. settle for the Darfur-only arms embargo that is currently in place? Gabriel Zondo, Al Jazeera, at the United Nations in New York.
1: There's more on our website, aljazeera.com. We'll have more news coming up at the top of the hour. That's after All Hail the Military. Bye-bye.

For too many, war is now just another thing we watch on a screen. We don't always choose to be spectators of war. We become them, sometimes without even noticing, scrolling, watching, moving on. In an age of digital witnessing, constant updates and endless feeds, a question emerges. Is the act of passively watching robbing us of the imagination and drive to actually do something meaningful?

0: War is no longer just reported, it's witnessed in real time. Through social media, the front lines are just a tap away. Live streams from bombed out streets, raw footage from civilians under fire, and unfiltered testimonies flood our feeds in a constant stream. We're told that seeing more is knowing more, that proximity breeds understanding. But does it?
1: People can be exposed to a constant stream of battlefield images, a flood of traumatic content, and still not become more aware. In fact, it can cause emotional exhaustion, desensitization, or selective empathy.
0: Lily Chuliaraki is a sociologist and leading media scholar at the London School of Economics.
1: There's a pressure to produce increasingly dramatic content to break through the noise, while at the same time, both the public and journalists are hitting a wall of compassion fatigue. Instead of feeling informed or mobilized, people often feel overwhelmed or helpless.
2: One of the deeper concerns isn't that truth disappears, but that we become indifferent to it. When we're flooded with information, distraction replaces reflection.
0: Yasmin Abdel-Majid is a writer and media commentator.
2: Today, we're more connected than ever, witnessing tragedy in real time, yet we often feel complicit and powerless.
3: People are not starved of information in this day and age. They're drowning in banality.
0: Tony Karen is a journalist and editorial lead at AJ Plus.
3: Gaza, for example, at the height of the genocide, it was impossible to really grasp on social media the sheer volume of atrocities. Were you looking at today's hospital bombing or yesterday's or last week? Every day there were new children being pulled out of the rubble. So, yes, the fractured attention economy dilutes impact, but it doesn't mean it has no effect. You can see the anxiety whipped up around TikTok, which starts in the Biden administration. Antony Blinken is on a podcast with Mitt Romney. They have a discussion. Why aren't people believing the Israeli narrative? And their answer is TikTok.
4: You look at the postings on TikTok and the number of mentions of Palestinians relative to other social media sites, it's overwhelmingly so.
3: All this is because young Americans don't believe the Israeli narrative. Why not? Because streams of video are coming out from the killing fields of Gaza that undermine all of the Israeli spin.
5: Facts get lost, and the emotion, the impact of images dominates.
3: This is not about misinformation. This is about losing control of the narrative.
0: Controlling the narrative has always been central to war, with mass media as its most powerful arena. Today, social media is simply the newest and fastest front line.
1: For most people, the media is their main window into conflict, which makes controlling the story a key tool of war propaganda. That control can go in different directions. It might mean cutting through abstract talk of strategy to highlight human suffering and injustice.
6: One of the last people found alive, a young woman named Katerina. Rescue workers carefully freeing her from the ruins of her apartment block in Dnipro.
1: Or it might mean doing the opposite, downplaying civilian pain to focus on grander narratives, civilizational battles, geopolitical stakes, or long-term national goals.
7: I mean, the US as a democracy sees, and I think most American citizens see, Israel as the only functioning democracy similar to the US in the Middle East. They see it as a force for good for that reason.
1: In either case, controlling the story means controlling the moral lens through which the war is judged. To simplify things, I'd say the media shapes our understanding of war in three key ways. First, the media decides what we see and what we don't. What they choose to show and what they leave out shapes whose lives matters, whose voices are heard, and whose pain we witness. These choices are just never neutral. With global

0: News flows dominated by Western outlets, coverage often reflects the interests, values, and perspectives of the global North, especially major powers like the US and Europe. Second, the media shapes how we feel. Emotional cues invite us to empathize or look away, to support intervention or justify violence, and they reflect power. When victims resemble us, we feel their pain more readily. When they don't, their suffering is often obstructed, minimized, or ignored. Finally, every war needs a narrative, heroes and villains, victims and perpetrators, threat and protection. And the media often provide this by echoing the official positions of powerful Western states. In Ukraine, for example, the narrative of heroic resistance and a clear moral struggle has shaped Western support from the start.
1: President Volodymyr Zelensky rightly was named Time Magazine's Person of the Year for his leadership, but it is the fight and the courage of everyday Ukrainians that have inspired the world.
0: In contrast, coverage of Gaza often downplays Palestinian suffering, strips it of historical context, or ignores the underlying power dynamics and geopolitical stakes.
2: Serious violent escalations between Israel and the Palestinians are not uncommon, but the scale of this Hamas attack makes it different. Israeli territory was infiltrated. Hundreds of Israelis have died. As many as 100 hostages were taken.
0: So while the media doesn't start wars, it plays a crucial role in shaping how wars are understood. And that understanding is deeply influenced by who holds the power to tell the story.
3: We need to make sure that the story is told properly so that when the history books write this, they don't write about the victims of Gaza. The victims were the people of the nation state of Israel.
4: The West didn't become dominant because of its beliefs, its philosophies, religions, moral systems, but because it had the willingness and the capacity to inflict staggering violence on colonized people. Sustaining that dominance requires a public willing to tolerate, enable, or ignore such violence. And to make that possible, you need a story of the nation, both who we are and who we are not. That's where mass media becomes essential.
5: And you know better than anyone what's at stake in this conflict, not just for Ukraine, but for the freedom of democracies throughout Europe and around the world.
6: This war is a war that is not only between Israel and Hamas. It's a war that is intended really, truly, to save Western civilization.
4: The enemy is framed as an existential danger to you and your family and your loved ones. If you don't fight, you're letting them destroy everything we stand for, everything we are. So you're going to always see media trying to convince people of the authorities' claims of legitimacy for violence carried out in their name, even if they're not directly involved.
0: We often associate victimhood with weakness, but in politics, it's a powerful weapon, a tool to claim authority. Russia's denazification rhetoric rationalizes the invasion of Ukraine.
7: If they consider themselves a separate people, they have the right to do so, but not on the basis of Nazism, the Nazi ideology.
0: Israel's emphasis on Israeli victimhood, especially the real victimhood post October 7th.
8: We didn't want this war. It was forced upon us in the most brutal and savage way.
0: Has been used to morally justify unprecedented violence against Palestinians who are in reality the more vulnerable group under existential threat.
9: If images can legitimize violence, can they also meaningfully resist it? History is full of notorious flashpoints. The photograph of Kim Phuc Phan Thi, the so-called Napalm Girl in Vietnam, galvanized anti-war protests. Leaked images from Abu Ghraib revealed US torture and shattered claims of moral authority in Iraq. The haunting image of Alan Kurdi, the Syrian child washed ashore in Turkey, ignited global outrage over the refugee crisis. These images did more than inform. They pierced the public conscience, forcing the world to confront what it otherwise might have ignored.
0: We also need to be realistic. Ultimately, images do not decide wars. For example, while the photo of Alan Kurdi created a surge of sympathy, that sympathy was short-lived. By Christmas 2015, public opinion had largely turned to suspicion and hostility towards migrants and refugees. So while powerful images can disrupt dominant narratives and influence public feeling, their impact is shaped by broader forces, political actors, media framing, and wider narratives. Images can open a window, but they can't control what comes next.
10: Part of the reason images from Vietnam, Abu Ghraib, or the Turkish boy Alan Kurdi on the beach held such power is precisely because they were rare. But now we're overwhelmed with images. It's sensory overload, and people don't have the capacity to process it all, and the emotional impact fades. One day, you're seeing a grieving family who lost 60 people. The next day, an equally horrific image appears, and before you know it, you're desensitized. It's compassion fatigue. And when you expect this image to be the turning point and it isn't, then the next one and the next, after 2 years of that, the social contract feels broken. How do you come back from that?
9: It's a difficult question to answer because we're living through a moment in history unlike any other. War has never reached us so directly, so instantly. This immediacy didn't appear overnight. It is a result of a long, gradual evolution in how conflict has been recorded and represented.
11: Look around any museum and you will see that early depictions of war largely centred on conquest, heroism and power, barely making space for the stories of the victims. The gradual allowance made to chronicle suffering, trauma and compassion is a distinctly modern development. In the 19th century, hand-drawn sketches of the Crimean War began to foreground the human costs of conflict. Photography followed during the World Wars. Vietnam, often called the first televised war, brought images of violence and loss into people's living rooms, fundamentally altering how war was witnessed, felt, and debated. The Gulf War was covered through non-stop 24-hour news, and the invasion of Iraq further embedded journalists within military units. By the Arab Spring, mobile phones and social media had started to transform the landscape. Ordinary people circulated images and accounts of conflict across the globe in real time. Today, in Ukraine and Gaza, civilians are increasingly taking on this documenting role themselves, live streaming life under fire and sharing testimony directly, often bypassing traditional journalistic and institutional gatekeepers.
4: What it's done is blown apart the gatekeeping power that those waging the war traditionally held over legacy media. They used to exert huge influence over what made it onto the BBC, CNN, New York Times, etc., especially when images are going to make the people in power uncomfortable or challenge their narrative. Now, with social media platforms, the filter's removed. You don't need a professional camera crew and satellite truck. We're not in the Vietnam War era. A phone can broadcast directly to the world, and we've seen how powerful that can be. Our strongest reporting at AJ Plus has come through Bisan Auda, a citizen journalist living through the Gaza genocide, and her coverage is deeply personal and intimate.
12: Hey everyone, this is Bisan from Gaza.
13: These all were shops.
12: These are our shelves.
14: To let you hear the war plan sounds.
12: It's burning and people are killed every single moment. This is a really tough day that Gaza are going through.
4: That lands, that connects, that cuts through so much of the institutional distortion. And let's face it, there's a huge distrust of institutional, traditional legacy media news among young people.
10: If you look at the sources most people in my life use for information about Palestine, at the height of the Israeli bombings and now in this phase we're in, it's Bisan, it's Plessia, it's individual Palestinian journalists who aren't filtered through Reuters or AP. And they've been speaking directly to millions of people.
15: Death toll is just increasing. The number of wounded people is just increasing.
16: A whole square in the middle of the Braj refugee camp in the middle area got demolished by dozens of the Israeli rockets.
17: And I'm going to show you guys how my farm looks like, since a lot of you have been asking.
18: Day in the life of a teenager living in a tent here in Gaza.
10: Because of that, people feel a connection. This parasocial bond means they really feel like this person is my friend and I trust them. That's one of the big differences now versus, say, a decade ago. You can see how the collapse of traditional news media and the rise of the content creator economy has changed things. The journalists reporting from war zones today aren't reporting like war reporters from the Iraq War 20 years ago.
19: Hey, do you want to see a real nightmare? This building, this is a 7 floors building that's still standing and people still living in it.
10: They're using whatever tools they have, their phones, social media platforms, and networks of citizen journalists. They're responding to the moment, and so are audiences whose expectations have shifted. People now want first-person

0: perspectives. They want to understand what it's like for the person behind the camera.
1: The shift is a very good thing, but there is a risk of disinformation. With everyone able to post, it raises a basic but urgent question. Who can I trust? Every side now uses digital media to promote its version of the truth. It's not just ordinary citizens posting. It's also militaries, terrorists, foreign actors, bots,

0: And just like compassion fatigue, it also creates information fatigue.
1: Digital witnessing comes with limits. Trapped in our social media bubbles, algorithms quietly shape what we encounter and reinforce a hierarchy. Who is visible, who is heard, and whose lives are deemed worth witnessing by distant spectators. In Sudan, a devastating war is underway, yet global attention pales in comparison to Gaza or Ukraine. It points to something deeper, a system in which some suffering is amplified, while other lives, no less important, no less urgent, are pushed to the margins.
0: I think there is a pattern in what we sadly call forgotten conflicts. It's not unique to Sudan. It's about recurring dynamics. First, global media visibility still follows colonial hierarchies. Conflicts in the global south, especially Africa, are often deemed less newsworthy unless they align with Western geopolitical interests. Ukraine and Gaza dominate headlines because they are seen as strategically and morally important to the West. Meanwhile, Sudan, despite its immense suffering, is framed as distant, chaotic, and sadly expected.
2: Africa is still framed as a continent of constant war, an unfortunate, dangerous, but persistent truth. So people feel comfortable dismissing it. Isn't that what always happens over there? It becomes easier to ignore.
0: Second, in Sudan specifically, communication infrastructures have collapsed. Enforced blackouts cut off contact between citizens, journalists, and the world. Like Gaza, many local and foreign journalists have fled.
2: I think one challenge, honestly, is that many Sudanese journalists and citizens on the ground aren't reporting or creating content in English. So much of what we see is in Arabic, and that translation barrier, even if seemingly minor, means that so many miss it. I'll admit, one of the reasons I get attention is because I speak English with a particular accent and I'm talking about Sudan in English.
3: EU is intimately involved with the conflict in Sudan right now, and your taxpayer dollars might have gone to funding it.
2: Language matters, whether we like it or not.
0: And third, global media favor conflicts with clear binaries and familiar frames. Complex, multipolar conflicts deeply rooted in colonial legacies are harder to narrate and harder to confront, so they're easier to ignore.
2: When I press audiences about who feels confident to talk about Sudan, usually only one or two people put up their hand. While people say they care, they don't often feel they understand enough to speak confidently. And I think that uncertainty breeds shame. Meanwhile, the Palestinian diaspora has done such a remarkable job building a narrative people can participate in over the years, and that's powerful.
4: Israel was constructed on the ruins of another society and by the mass dispossession of another people.
5: This did not start on October 7th.
6: This is beyond illegal. This is immoral.
7: In Gaza, there are many journalists and a built-up infrastructure for documenting. I don't know if that's also true in places like Sudan, Yemen, or Myanmar, but I suspect Gaza is somewhat unique in that sense. Because there's such a history. Israel's launched so many large-scale assaults on Gaza during the internet and social media era that a kind of template has emerged. Questions are now asked right away. Where are the ground troops? Are hospitals being targeted? Civilian casualties, etc.
0: This isn't just a media gap or a communication failure. It's a political and moral gap. Who gets seen often decides who gets help and who is left to suffer in silence.
8: Even when the urge to help arises, the medium itself creates obstacles, flooding us with endless images of suffering while offering few meaningful ways to respond. As Lily observes, this turns us into moral spectators of the distant sufferer. We are moved, affected, and aware, but in many ways feel powerless or uncertain about how to change what we see.
0: This is especially true in the West, where we often witness what I call the distant sufferer. Typically someone from the global south, caught in war, displacement, or disaster. Their suffering appears on screen, but through colonial frames of pity or voyeurism, without names, context, or history. The result is brief compassion, but lasting detachment.
7: Consider how these images appear in our social media feeds. A baby pulled from rubble might sit next to a friend's dinner, a meme, a musician's post, a family beach day, a cat video. The feed becomes a cascade of contrast. Tragedy flattens, its emotional weight dilutes in the company it keeps.
2: What I've noticed is when people don't know what to do, simply witnessing can turn into a kind of

0: tenants. Media theorist Neil Postman would probably say that's exactly how television, and now social media, has shaped us. To consume with guilt, but not to engage meaningfully. It's like, I need to punish myself for living a safe life while this horror unfolds. I personally know people who've slipped into a deep depression because of it.
1: To move beyond pity, you need two things. First, you need emotion, but you also need understanding, simplified contextualizations of the geopolitics and power relations behind the suffering. Second, you need to humanize the sufferers. Showing suffering isn't the same as humanizing. War victims are not perpetual sufferers. They are teachers, farmers, doctors, spouses. They have histories, identities, beliefs, and desires, even amid unimaginable loss. We need narratives that don't just display pain, but situate it, contextualize suffering, and humanize those who endure it. Without that, suffering becomes spectacle, something to like, comment on, and scroll past.
2: But there's a real tension here because Palestinians obviously have every right under international law to resist occupation, to bear arms and fight colonization. Liberal audiences don't respond well to images of capable resistance. The appeal for solidarity lands harder and more strongly when the oppressed appear helpless. It's just a perverse part of how narrative power works.
3: Visibility during war matters. Without it, violence disappears into official statements, sanitized headlines, and strategic silences.
4: International journalists have been prohibited by the Israeli government from reporting inside Gaza.
3: But war doesn't end just because suffering and violence are seen.
0: One challenge I've noticed is that many today believe that awareness alone is enough, because social media has taught us that attention equals impact. Gaza received immense global attention, yet how did that change things on the ground? What does that tell us? I don't think we're there yet. The real challenge now is movement building, sustained, strategic organizing beyond the moment of visibility.
2: We all feel it, I do too. You see something outrageous and you react. You fire off a tweet or a post, and for a moment, it feels like you're taking action, but it changes nothing. Settler colonialism is not going to be shamed into stopping. It's not going to be canceled. A genocide doesn't end because somebody writes a powerful editorial or shares a post on social media.
5: To allow this to happen to children and civilians of all ages is unconscionable and unthinkable.
2: Meanwhile, those committing the violence live in their own social media bubble, one that reinforces them.
6: Israel is not blocking humanitarian aid. We are facilitating its entry every single day.
2: Wars don't stop because people are well informed. They stop because of disruption. And disruption doesn't happen on social media. It happens when people put their phones down.
7: Amid today's constant onslaught of online content, it's easy to forget the other unique feature of this moment. The people on the other side of the screen are watching back in real time. The gaze is no longer one way. The watched are watching the spectators too.
2: War, as traditionally waged by empires, is intended to be consumed like a video game. Show the missiles of the more powerful side being launched, try not to show where they land. What social media has done, especially in the case of the genocide in Gaza, is to give us all a view from the ground, right where those missiles fell. For Palestinians who have been enduring this, social media has been a lifeline. It's been their form of documentation, a mode of self-expression, and a portal to connect with global support. If you're in Khan Yunus wondering which bomb will fall next, but on your phone you see mass protests in Tokyo, mass protests in Jakarta, mass protests in every corner of the globe, thousands of Jewish New Yorkers occupying Grand Central Station, it sends you a very powerful message. If nothing else, it tells you at least you are being seen. You are not alone.
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22: This ancient game is called Kokoburu, where tradition meets raw, unflinching intensity. Think rugby, but on horseback. Skilled riders battling on strong horses to carry a 30-kilogram goat carcass into the opponent's goal. They're thundering across the hippodrome to play the flagship sport of the nomadic games.
23: These are considered to be the Olympics of Central Asia. Horsemanship, archery, and dozens of other sports are happening, and thousands of athletes from all over the world are here in Kyrgyzstan.
22: For centuries, horses have been part of everyday life as well as folklore. Other events include endurance races, picking up coins at full gallop, and wrestling. Intellectual games test strategy and calculation. For 6 days, Kyrgyzstan transformed into the beating heart of Central Asian nomadic culture. For Kyrgyzstan, a nation of nomads, it's about more than competition. It's a celebration of identity and a revival of traditions that date back centuries.

0: Hello, I'm Mohammed Jamdoum. This is Al Jazeera live from Doha. Coming up on the program, a drone attack from inside Iraq shuts down a major Saudi oil pipeline. Riyadh has vowed not to retaliate for now. Yemen's government attempts a counterattack after the Ansarullah Houthis take control of the Red Sea coast. The fighting in Yemen leaves 46,000 people displaced and in urgent need of shelter, food, and basic supplies. Also ahead, the Chinese president arrives in New Delhi for the BRICS summit and talks with the Indian prime minister. Plus,
1: these children collect what others throw away. But where does this plastic go and who profits from it? I'm Tanvir Chaudhary, and I'll tell you more about Dhaka's invisible recycle chain.
0: Saudi Arabia says it has chosen not to retaliate for now after a vital oil pipeline was attacked by drones launched from Iraq on Thursday. It's forced the east-west pipeline to shut down temporarily, feeding fears about further disruptions to global energy supplies. Satellite images show black smoke billowing over the Saudi desert southeast of Medina. The attack caused injuries and some damage to the pipeline. Iraq has launched an investigation into the incident. The east-west pipeline runs across Saudi Arabia from the Gulf to the Red Sea. Before the Iran war, it carried around 3 million barrels of oil per day to the Red Sea terminal. That figure jumped to 7 million barrels to compensate for restrictions on the Strait of Hormuz. The pipeline's output has now dropped to zero. Abdulaziz Al-Ghashian is a senior non-resident fellow at the Gulf International Forum, and he says the attacks could lead to a military escalation.
2: There's just going to be more tension, but I think there's going to be a retaliation of sorts by Saudi Arabia. The question is, what kind of retaliation will we have? We're seeing red lines over red lines being crossed. This is not just a red line. This is numerous red lines being crossed from different directions. So right now, I think, in my opinion, even claiming a reading from the Saudi Foreign Ministry statement that these strikes came from Iraq and that they had given the Iraqi government the opportunity to resolve the issue based on their request. And in my opinion, this to me indicates that they're willing to give an opportunity, but they don't have any faith in the fact that the Iraqi government will actually address this threat. I think, in my opinion, this is just buying a little bit of time till the Saudis really begin to plan their response. I think there's going to be a multilateral response towards this. The Mecca Defense Pact or the Mecca Alliance should not be, I would say, we should not expect too much from it now. The reason being is because I think it is just still under construction, this alliance. So I think right now, this won't just be part of the Mecca Defense Pact, but instead, I think there's going to be an ad hoc multilateral response. So in other words, there may be actually other partners that the Saudis are trying to see and right now ascertain what will their strategic partners do and what will they not be doing.
0: Well, let's cross now live to Jack Houston, who's joining us from Baghdad. Jack, let me ask you first, how has the government in Baghdad reacted thus far to hearing that this attack on the Saudi Arabian pipeline originated in Iraq?
3: Well, Mohammed, so far there has been an announcement from the Prime Minister Zaidi, of an investigative committee to look into the incident. He's dismissed the operational commander in Maysan in the south, the southern province in which the strikes were launched from. And also there are border crossings which have been closed in those areas in Basra and in Maysan to potentially prevent any of the perpetrators fleeing to Iran. There's also been armed forces seen on the streets of Maysan. It's not clear if those armed forces are out to target or find any given armed faction that might have been responsible, or if it's just a big show of force, but that's been observed on the streets there. On the diplomatic side, the PM has condemned the incident and said that there will be attempts to prevent any further attacks coming from Iraqi soil. Iraqi Foreign Minister Fuad Hussein has been in touch overnight with his Saudi counterpart. There's been talk of a brotherly relationship to try and gloss over what's going on right now, but obviously it's diplomatically awkward as it stands.
0: Jack, as I understand it, there's been no claim of responsibility as of yet. But what kind of groups would have the capacity to carry out this type of attack?
3: It's almost certainly going to be some of the pro-Iranian armed factions in Iraq and potentially additional parties as well. We've seen multiple attacks on energy, Saudi energy infrastructure launched from Iraqi sovereign territory since the beginning of the war, most recently in late July, when strikes resulted in US and Saudi counterstrikes. At that time, it was understood that it was pro-Iranian paramilitary groups in Iraq, it being also assisted and coordinated with Houthis who were present in the country at the time, reportedly so. In the counterstrikes that resulted afterwards, some of those killed included Iranian advisors who were part of the more than 20 members of the Popular Mobilization Forces, including pro-Iranian factions in Iraq here, that were killed by those counterstrikes. So it's clear that there is, across multiple jurisdictions, coordination of what's termed the axis of resistance. The pro-Iranian factions in this country are legally, technically, part of state forces. However, they operate outside of the operational central government operational chain of command, creating a very big headache for the central government, as has been observed in the last 48 hours.
0: All right, that's Jack Hewson live for us from Baghdad. Jack, thanks so much. Yemen's government forces say they've launched a counteroffensive along the western coast against the Ansarullah Houthi group. That's after the Houthis captured several towns and islands from government forces in recent days. On Thursday, the group seized the port city of Muha, giving them a significant foothold on the Red Sea coast. Government forces have withdrawn from the city. Boats carrying Houthi fighters reached the highly strategic Mayun Island on Friday. It sits in the middle of the Bab el-Mandab Strait. The advance strengthens Houthi control over the key shipping route, which links the Gulf of Aden with the Red Sea. Al Jazeera's Yusuf Mowry has the latest from Yemen's capital, Sana'a.
4: In order for them to take back the land that was lost, they need ground troops. They need ground mobilization, which they simply don't have at this current moment. What they are relying on right now is mostly airstrikes that are targeting military buildups in the city of Al-Muha, military buildups and armored vehicles in the district of Dubab, which is south of Al-Muha, and anywhere where the Ansarullah Houthis are gathering, that's where these airstrikes are strategically targeting. And in terms of the ground troops, we know that the Yemeni government forces have withdrew from most of the vicinity in the from the city of Al-Muha all the way down to Bab al-Mandab. And there's even reports yesterday that some of the brigades or divisions have started even withdrawing from some parts of Badr in the central provinces, because if the Ansarullah Houthis continue advancing south of Bab al-Mandab,

0: They cut off more roads and more supply lines for the internationally recognized Yemeni government. It seems at this current moment the Yemeni government doesn't have enough military might, enough military power, and enough presence on the ground to fully commit to an on-ground military campaign to try to retrack and to recover those lands that they have lost to the Ansar al-Allah Houthis. There's also reports that military buildup and internationally recognized Yemeni government forces are trying to make an advancement on the Ansar al-Allah Houthi positions in the province of Madib, northeast of the Yemeni capital. And in the province of Madib is where the internationally recognized Yemeni government stronghold is. That's where most of the government forces are stationed, and the province of Madib is considered to be the economic hub of Yemen, and it seems that the Ansar al-Allah Houthis are also trying to make gains there as well.
1: Dubab is a strategic coastal town in southwestern Yemen, right on the Bab al-Mandab Strait, a vital shipping choke point. Just offshore from Dubab is Mayun Island. It's in the middle of the strait and divides it into two channels. Together, Dubab and Mayun Island overlook all the shipping routes through the waterway. For the Houthis, control of those positions could mean physical control over traffic through Bab al-Mandab. And that could translate into greater leverage in future talks about Yemen and security in the Red Sea. Now, because Bab al-Mandab is a major trade route between Asia and Europe, any disruption there could have consequences far beyond Yemen. Wolfgang Pustai is a security policy and defense analyst. He's also a former defense attaché for Austria. And he says while Iran benefits from the Houthi advance, they also have their own agenda.
2: The Iranians certainly benefit from the fact that the Houthis are able to close the Bab al-Mandab, because this would make their own blockade of the Strait of Hormuz even more efficient. This would be even a bigger problem for the global economy. But on the other side, it is important to realize that the Houthis also have their own agenda. They are fighting their war in Yemen since decades. They want to control the key areas of Yemen. They want to especially kick out the Saudis from Yemen. And this means that even if there is a solution for the Strait of Hormuz, even if the Americans are withdrawing from the Middle East, the struggle between the Houthis and the central government, and I guess also with Saudi Arabia, is not over. They want to use this closure of the Bab al-Mandab now, first and foremost, to hit the Saudis. This is also the case why they are attacking Saudi strategic targets in the vicinity of the border. And this is probably also the reason why Iran, in support of the Houthis, motivated or tasked the militias in Iraq to strike strategic targets, the East-West pipeline in Saudi Arabia. Now, as the Houthis are directly controlling the Bab al-Mandab, they're able to use shorter range missiles and even long range artillery to attack these ships. This makes it a very, very risky endeavor to pass through the strait if the Houthis don't allow it. And it is also an entirely different story from a military point of view to defend against the number of artillery shells that are incoming at the high frequency. So I would say the Houthis have right now, from a military point of view, the real capability to close down, to shut down any maritime traffic through the Bab al-Mandab if they want to do so.
1: The ongoing conflict in Yemen has forced thousands of families to flee their homes in search of safety. And Ta'iz, newly displaced families are living in makeshift camps under extremely difficult conditions, with urgent need for shelter, food, and basic supplies. This report from Al Jazeera Network's correspondent in Ta'iz, Yasser Hassan, highlights their suffering and their calls for humanitarian assistance.
3: We are here now in one of the camps for displaced people in Jabal Habashi district, Taz and Nuba camp. These displaced people came here after they had been living in another camp near the Kadaha area. When the war intensified and that area became a front line between the two sides, these people were displaced to this area a few days ago. Their suffering is immense.
4: We need support from humanitarian organizations and from our government. We need them to provide us with everything we ask for. We need tarpaulins, mattresses, food supplies, and everything needed for the home.
3: The situation of displaced people in general, whether in this camp or in other camps, is extremely difficult. More than 5,600 families have been displaced during the latest escalation in Yemen from areas of Hudaydah, Taz, and Lahj. They have been displaced to to Taz, Lahj

0: and also Aden. International organizations estimate that the number of displaced people is around 46,000. They were displaced during the latest escalation in Yemen, particularly in western Taiz and along the west coast.
1: Yasser Hassan, Al Jazeera, Taiz.
2: Fighting has broken out in southeastern Iran between security forces and separatist groups. There are reports of heavy gunfire in the province of Sistan and Balochistan. Witnesses say the fighting began early on Saturday after military and security forces were deployed to the area. U.S. brokered negotiations between the Lebanese government and Israel about a so-called pilot zone project have stalled. Rather than withdrawing from southern Lebanon, the Israeli army has continued to expand its occupation and demolish homes. Israeli tanks and bulldozers have also been operating north of its so-called yellow line. Zeina Khudr has more from southern Lebanon.
3: This boundary separates Israeli-occupied territory from the rest of Lebanon. The landscape of the south has changed. Lebanon's army is here not to fight Israel, but to warn residents not to go beyond the barrier. In the distance is the town of Hadatha. Most of the homes have been destroyed, many in controlled Israeli demolitions. At the moment, there aren't any Israeli soldiers there, but they do often advance into the town. Isa Nasser tells us he's frustrated because he's not able to reach his home.
0: The Israelis never respected the ceasefire. They entered our town afterward and destroyed it. We couldn't even recover the bodies of those who were killed from beneath the rubble.
3: Machine gun fire, artillery shelling, airstrikes, they have become part of life here. This is a front line, and that's why most people have left. They're worried that Israel's strategy is about emptying more villages instead of withdrawing in line within an agreement it signed with the government in Beirut. In nearby Haris, residents have returned in recent weeks, but it borders Israel's occupation zone. In June, the Israeli military published a map outlining the areas its troops plan to occupy, up to 10 kilometers deep into Lebanese territory. It has since captured and demolished the strategic Ali al-Tahir Ridge included in that area. But it also expanded it north of the boundary of the occupation zone, Mansouri, for example, where it issued a forced displacement order last month. Tanks and bulldozers often advance into those towns to destroy homes and roads. Haris is among them.
4: We are living in an extremely difficult situation. Haris is under fire, and every day there is Israeli military activity around us. We call on the Lebanese army to deploy forces to the area and help protect us.
3: People from Haris can no longer reach this neighborhood. For some, their homes are just a few hundred meters away.
5: They started by throwing stun grenades at us, and then they blew up my neighbor's house. They're preventing us from returning to our homes, even though this area is north of the yellow line and is not part of it.
3: Israeli troops don't need to be stationed in this town to keep hold of it. They control areas by military force. Zeina Khudr, Al Jazeera, Haris, southern Lebanon.
2: Still ahead on Al Jazeera.
6: This is Marawi City in the southern Philippines, nearly 9 years after a war. Coming up, we'll tell you why thousands of people who remain displaced say the region's first parliamentary elections give them renewed hope.
7: A headline tells you what happened, but it rarely tells you why, who benefits, what changed, what systems sit behind it. Al Jazeera explains, breaks down the biggest stories, and rebuilds them with the history and power map that make them make sense. On TV, on YouTube, and in your feed, wherever the story finds you. From complexity to clarity, Al Jazeera explains.
8: The ICE raids have disrupted business all across Minneapolis because many employees are too afraid to come to work.
9: These protesters are taking a familiar path in Washington to the Lincoln Memorial, and their message, we will not be silent.
8: As Congress debates the raid that made Maduro a prisoner, President Trump says for now the U.S. will run Venezuela. The war has even split Trump's MAGA base, with some of his hardcore

0: You're watching Al Jazeera. Here's a reminder of our top stories this hour. Saudi Arabia says a vital pipeline connecting its eastern oil fields to the Red Sea has temporarily shut down. Drone attacks launched from Iraq caused some damage and injured several people at the facility. Riyadh says it will not retaliate at this stage due to a request from Iraq's prime minister. Yemen's Ansarullah Houthis say they control thousands of square kilometers recently seized from government forces, but the presidential council says its troops are regrouping as new airstrikes are reported in the town of Mukha. Chinese President Xi Jinping has arrived in New Delhi ahead of the BRICS summit. Xi is scheduled to meet Indian Prime Minister Narendra Modi on Saturday. It'll be Xi's first visit to India since 2019, before border clashes erupted between the two countries the following year. China and India have sought to stabilize relations since then, but border and trade disputes remain high on the agenda. Well, BRICS leaders will be walking a line between regional and international challenges, so let's cross to Umm Kulsoom Sharif, who's live for us in New Delhi. Kulsoom, good to see you. Can you just tell us more about what's on the agenda for this summit?
1: Jamjoom, as we speak, this summit gets underway, and in the hours leading up to it, there's been absolute security in place for the past two days, in fact. We've seen a lot of traffic jams, traffic being halted, traffic being diverted, and that summit gets underway now. And leaders out there are looking to discuss bilateral trade, finance, technology, and one of the big pluses of the BRICS is that they've had robust trade ties among nations. If you just look at imports, it's over a trillion. If you look at exports, it's again over a trillion. So they really want to build on that. And they want to use their national currencies and do away with the dependence of trading in the US dollars. So that's a big aspect of among other things that they are likely to discuss. But the agenda in some ways set itself because of the escalating conflicts that we are seeing, especially in the past 6 months. The U.S.-Israeli war on Iran has upended global energy supplies, crude oil prices fluctuating, and almost every sector, every aspect of life affected. And these BRICS countries are reeling under that. Before that, it was the tariff war with the U.S. that they've had to deal with it. So they are looking to find some consensus and see how they can work around it. And as we speak, I see a report from Reuters that says, quoting sources, saying that a declaration is expected, but the declaration is unlikely to name a country as they condemn unilateral war.
0: Kulsoom, we mentioned a moment ago that the Chinese president, Xi Jinping, arrived there today, and this is his first visit to India in 7 years. How significant is it that he's attending this summit?
1: Well, China is a really big economy. China is a founding member of BRICS, and the Chinese presence here kind of shows a unified BRICS at a time when this BRIC bloc has expanded to include 11 countries, and that also brings with it issues of divisions within on what side of certain debates they stand on. So, and also the ties with India, it shows that they have been on a mend past those strained ties that we saw in 2020 after the border dispute. So President Xi coming here is, of course, helpful with those bilateral talks that they are going to have. He is expected to hold talks with India's Prime Minister in the course of the day today. And India and China have also been mending ties on the trade front. We've seen some Indian airlines resume flights to cities in China after nearly 6 years since the pandemic. And also, this morning, we've heard from some Chinese airlines announcing the same.
0: All right, that's Umm Kulsoom Sharif live for us from New Delhi with all the latest on the BRICS summit. Kulsoom, thanks for unpacking all that for us. U.S. President Donald Trump has landed in Ireland for a two-day visit. He'll meet the Irish Prime Minister and President in Dublin on Saturday. Trump will then head west to Doonbeg, which is hosting the Irish Open Golf.

0: golf tournament. Protests over the war in the Middle East and Trump's tariffs are expected. A man who was pulled out alive from a hydropower station in Nepal last week has spoken about the ordeal. Sanjay Sah was trapped for 9 days in a tunnel of the upper Trishuli 3A hydropower station after the devastating flash flood. Another worker was also pulled out alive on the same day.
1: I saw that the floodwaters were far away, but I still anticipated that it would come up to us inside the tunnel. So I left the control room, and then the power went off. There was another colleague, Kabir, who is now in the hospital, and we held on to each other and we ran up the stairs. We thought the flood wouldn't come upstairs, so we went to the sixth floor from the third floor. Once we reached the sixth floor, we heard the sound of a strong wind, and then the flood hit us, and we had no idea where our colleagues had gone. Our phones and everything were all swept away. We couldn't tell day and night apart, or which day it was, the time and the date, as there was only darkness. I constantly kept my eyes closed, as I was worried that something would hit my eyes. I heard some blasting noises about 10 to 12 hours before I was rescued, and I also heard a sound. The sound of excavators digging, and then I suddenly had a little bit of hope.
0: The Democratic Republic of Congo says the number of confirmed Ebola infections in the country has surpassed 7,000. Nearly 3,400 people have died from the virus. Health authorities say it has now spread to a seventh province. New cases have been reported in South Ubangi in the northwest. Every day in Bangladesh's capital, Dhaka, children search streets, drains, and rubbish piles for discarded plastic bottles. Worth only a few cents, those bottles feed a much larger recycling economy, eventually becoming materials used in products around the world. But advocates working to support those children want companies to take greater responsibility for the waste they produce. Anvir Chowdhury has this report from Dhaka.
2: Before most of the city wakes up, these children are already at work, searching the streets, ferry terminals and rubbish piles for discarded plastic bottles. 13-year-old Muhammad Arif came to Dhaka from his village with his mother and sister several years ago.
3: We start picking up bottles from passenger ferries in the morning, then take them to scrap shops and sell them.
2: But for a few hours each day, some children can leave the streets behind and step into an open-air classroom run by Lido, a non-profit group. Alia Akhtar told us she was only 7 years old when she fled her abusive adoptive parents. Today she teaches street children.
4: Life on the street was not pleasant, but once I was in a shelter, things started to get better. I received all kinds of support. I want these young brothers and sisters to receive the same support so they too can stand on their own in the future as I have.
2: In Bangladesh, more than 1 million children live and work on the streets, including more than 250,000 in Dhaka. Millions of international and local beverages are sold in plastic bottles every day. Many end up discarded on streets, in drains, and in waterways.
5: To most people, these discarded plastic bottles are rubbish. But to children collecting them, they're a source of income and a small but important link to Dhaka's recycle economy.
2: The government's existing rehabilitation centers reach barely 150 children, while a new $34 million plan promises expansion. At Lido, children receive food, education and support. But advocates says it's not enough.
6: These children are helping to keep the city clean by collecting recyclable waste. Yet they receive little recognition or protection. They are an essential part of the recycling economy, but remain largely invisible. This is how they survive. Big companies and the government benefit from the recycling chain, yet very little is done to support or protect the children.
2: They collect what the city throws away, but behind every bottle is a child who deserves something more valuable, an education, a childhood, and a future. Tommy Chaudhry, Al Jazeera, Dhaka.
0: The Philippines has begun identifying the victims of Thursday's ferry fire as the death toll rises to at least 35 people. Rescuers have begun transporting bodies to shore after they were finally able to access the stricken vehicle. Dozens of people are still missing.

0: The cause of the disaster is not yet known, but eyewitnesses said two explosions were heard before the fire broke out. Hundreds of families remain in temporary shelters in Marawi City in the southern Philippines, nearly 9 years after a conflict between ISIL-linked fighters and government forces destroyed their homes. Many of them say they will vote in the region's first parliamentary elections in the hope that the new government will end the cycle of displacement. Barnaby Lowe reports from Marawi City.
1: Whenever she video calls with her mother, Annalyn Pangandaman's face lights up. It's the only way they're able to see each other, even though they're just a few towns apart. Her family has been living in this temporary settlement, along with thousands of others, for nearly 9 years. They lost their home and livelihood in 2017 when a coalition of ISIL-linked fighters laid siege to Marawi City in the southern Philippines, and the military responded with airstrikes.
2: I used to see my parents a lot, but I don't anymore because I can't afford the commute. We used to be able to visit them because we had a car.
1: And it's only getting worse, Annalyn says. She's had to close her store and divert funds to be able to afford basic supplies like water. The government had promised to compensate people displaced by the fighting, but the process has been slow, and many families are still waiting for compensation. Now, they're banking on new leaders they hope will lobby their cause, as the Bangsamoro Autonomous Region holds its first parliamentary elections.
3: The provincial government of Lanao del Sur will work with the new parliament to bridge the gaps, hasten compensation, and finish reconstructing Marawi.
1: The government was quicker to rebuild public facilities and buildings.
4: For years after the siege in 2017, these streets were heavily guarded by the military. Now cars are free to drive by and people come and go as they please. But with homes still in ruins, the situation is far from normal.
1: It's far from how their lives used to be and what their home once looked like. But Lawangkira Minaga and her family have returned to live in the ruins of their home.
5: Life was hard at the shelter. Water supply and electricity were intermittent, and it was too far from work.
1: Despite the makeshift rooms and reminders of the conflict, Lawangkira says this place will always be home. Barnaby Lowe, Al Jazeera, Marawi City, Southern Philippines.
0: At least 23 people have been injured after a Russian missile and drone attack on Ukraine's Odessa region. A 5-month-old baby was among the injured. The strikes set off a large fire in a residential building. Both Russia and Ukraine have intensified their aerial bombardment in recent months as the two sides seek to gain an upper hand in the war. Meanwhile, Vladimir Putin has warned that any European troops sent to Ukraine would mean war with Russia. The Russian president made the comments in New Delhi.
6: What are they now pushing the peoples of their countries towards? A war with Russia? They are now saying that they are considering how to send troops into Ukraine. That means a war with Russia. And, as I understand it, the citizens of European countries understand what is happening. I think that this is precisely what lies behind today's results in the Federal Republic of Germany and the trends in political developments in Europe as a whole.
0: Well, you can find much more on all of today's top stories. Just go to our website. That's aljazeera.com. My colleague Darina Boreda is going to be here with much more news right after Witness. Stay tuned.

0: Έχουμε μια συνάντηση με τους γονείς για να συζητήσουμε.
1: Take you live to Dublin to listen in to US President Donald Trump.
2: Playing well, but he always plays well.
3: He always plays well.
2: But there, you have a lot of great Irish players that are doing very well at an Irish course, and it's been a tremendous success. It's rated one of the greatest courses in the world, and I'm very honored to have it. I built it. It's about 22 years right on the ocean, so it's very exciting. And I'll be going there later. But we're doing business. We've had some discussions on trade and various other things. We have a big relationship with Ireland, and that'll continue stronger than ever. But it's doing, we're doing very well. The two countries do very well together. We've had a very long, but I would say it's never been as good as it is right now. So it's thank you for hosting us. And I know you're going to the Irish Open tomorrow.
3: Yes.
2: You're going to spend the whole day there.
3: All day there. Yeah.
2: And you're going to see some good golfers, I can tell you.
3: Absolutely. Looking forward to it.
2: Well, thank you very much. It's really good.
3: Thank you.
4: When will the war in Iran end, Mr. President?
2: I think very soon. I think it'll be probably right after the terms. They're trying to hold out as long as they can to complicate the election. But I think people are wise to it because Iran cannot have a nuclear weapon. It's very simple. This is a very simple thing. Iran cannot have. They were 2 weeks away from having a nuclear weapon. If they had it, they would have blown up Israel, they would have blown up the Middle East, and they would have hit some of Europe's, in my opinion, Europe's cities and beyond cities. And they would have probably hit us too before we put out the fire. But they cannot have a nuclear weapon. But I would say shortly, and oil will come tumbling down when that happens. Oil prices will come tumbling down.
5: What did you have your call with MBS, and what is the U.S. willing to do?
2: Well, I have had a call with MBS. He's a good friend of mine, and I can just say everything's going to work out fine and dandy. It's going to be very good. So you don't get involved in these things. It's a very nice speaking of you, but you have your own difficulties, I would imagine. But no, I think it's all working out fine. I would say shortly after, we had a great convention. We went to Dallas, Texas. We had a midterm convention. It was never done by either party. It's probably going to become a staple. It was so successful, so beautiful. And the arenas were packed both days. And frankly, nobody expected to ever see anything like it. I think it actually felt better than the so-called original conventions. It was as good as it could get. The Republicans had a good time. We had a good time. A lot of great people running for office, and they're sane people. We're running against some major insanity. But we don't have to get into that. Major insanity. But we had a tremendous two-day period.
6: Mr. President, what do you say to some people in Ireland who say the U.S. is facilitating genocide in Gaza and also facilitating Israel around the illegal occupation of territories in the West Bank?
2: Well, when you say Gaza, we put out the fire and we got all the hostages back. There's very little happening right now in Gaza. That's not the place that people are talking about, actually, now. It was all about Gaza, and we got involved, and we facilitated a piece of a kind. But we got all the hostages back. Well, some dead, some living. We got them all back. They wanted, it's amazing. The parents of those dead hostages, they knew they were dead. They wanted their son or daughter, but mostly sons. They wanted their sons back, their babies. The mothers said their babies. They wanted the babies back just as much as though their son was alive. And we got them back. We got every one of them back. In the end, we had 28 that were dead. And we had a lot that were alive. If you go back over the, 3-4 year period, we got many people forgot. But I always said that last 30 or 40 is going to be very tough because of what happened. But we are, if you look at Gaza, there's a lot of good relationships taking place right now in Gaza. It's been quite amazing. I think we've done a great job. Jared Kushner, Steve Witkoff, the whole group, they've done a very good job.

0: Could I just say, just to make one myself, the President discussed the need for ongoing humanitarian aid to go into Gaza, and we will continue our discussions in terms of Irish aid and support going into Gaza, and the President will try and facilitate that.
1: We'll get it done.
0: Yeah, I think that's something. And the peace plan that the President has announced is something we support.

0: still in our agenda.
1: Mr. President, what would you say to the thousands of Irish people who will be protesting today because they don't want you to come to Ireland?
2: I didn't know there was a protest. It can't be a very big one because we've been all over Ireland today already. It's early in the morning, and we landed early. We got here, and we've made a couple of visits, as you know, and we have others to make. But I haven't seen any protests. It's a friendly protest, let's say. But we have a great relationship with Ireland. The United States and Ireland have a fantastic relationship, a very profitable one for Ireland, less profitable for us, to be honest with you. Rather big surplus. Your country, you can be very proud of your country because it's a big surplus, right? But no, we have a great relationship. I have seen no protests.
1: Is Iran responsible for the attack on the East-West pipeline? And what do you think Saudi Arabia is going to be able to get?
2: Well, I think they are. Probably they are. They're, you know, they're on the balls of their feet right now, but I think they are. They've been in charge of that for a while. We've had discussions. The Houthis called us, and they don't want to fight with us. They let us know they don't want to fight with us. They don't want me to go after them. They don't want us to go after them. But they've called and they've talked to us, and they don't want us to. They would much prefer not having us involved. And they're letting most ships go through. There's just one country that they're not too happy with, and we'll get that straightened out. But I have to say, we've done a great job. You know, we control, as you know, we really very powerfully control the Hormuz Strait, and nobody saw that happening. But we have very powerful control over it. We have a naval blockade that's been so incredible. Boy, your oil prices would be much higher. We're taking a lot of boats out. We take out on average 25 boats a day, most of them at night. But we take on average about 25 boats out every single day.
1: Meeting with Captain
2: Connolly
1: earlier today.
2: About what?
1: She's been critical of your foreign policy in the past in relation to operations in Venezuela and also in the Middle East. What did you discuss with her today?
2: Do you want to talk about that, Monica? Do you know anything about it?
3: About your conversation with the president today? Yeah. No, the president had a very constructive conversation with President Connolly today about a whole range of issues, including energy and European supplies of energy. Europe has plenty of sources of energy right here on the continent and in the surrounding waters of Europe, and they had that conversation very specifically.
2: Okay.
4: Did President Connolly bring up the conflicts in the Middle East, though, with you?
2: We discussed a lot of things quickly. We weren't there very long, but it was a very nice meeting. We had a very respectful meeting. We did discuss Northern Ireland. I always find it to be a very interesting, as we did.
5: As we did, right?
2: I find it to be a very interesting discussion because we know people of Northern Ireland and we know people of Ireland. And they sometimes say, hey, when are you guys getting together, right? I do ask that question every time.
5: You do.
2: But
5: they're consistent.
2: I'm sure it's complicated, but life is complicated. But now it's we discussed a lot of things. Yeah, a lot of very positive things. We have a very positive trade relationship with Ireland.
1: How was your phone call with Prime Minister Andy Burnham last week? And did you talk about the Falkland Islands in Argentina?
2: Well, the Falkland Islands is very interesting because here we go again. I remember as a young boy, pretty young boy anyway, but the Falkland Islands. And I think it was a different country at that time, the UK a little bit. But they went in and they took it over. I'm not sure that they're doing that. They have a little problem with immigration. They have a little problem with energy. And they have some other problems they have to take care of. So I don't know. You know, I don't know if they're going to be willing to travel that far. That is very far away.
6: You know, you're talking about
2: weeks by boat. So I don't know. It's I'm sure I'll be called into that potential disaster. But if they do, I'll probably be able to settle it out.

0: But right now, you have two countries that are not happy concerning the Falklands. It's a good question. Is that better than asking that question? Say it.
1: Will you return to Ireland for the Ryder Cup next year?
0: I will, absolutely. I do think the Ryder Cup should be held in Turnberry, but there won't be probably because I think they give it out 10 years in advance.
2: It's in the Deer Manor next year.
0: Is that what it is?
3: Mr. President, what's your view on Irish unification, Mr. President?
0: What Irish what?
3: Unification. What's your view on it?
0: Well, I don't want to cause any problems, but I will tell you, I'd love to see it unified. I have friends on both sides, great people. They're Irish people. How can they be bad, right? I'd love to see it unified. I think it would be a great feather in everybody's cap if that happened. It's going to happen eventually.
4: Mr. President?
0: You know what? The way I look at it, it's going to happen eventually. It will happen now. We're talking about it. And you got the right man over here to get it moving. But I think it would be a fantastic thing. Now, the UK will have something to say about it, obviously. But I think it would be a great thing. I mean, how can it be bad?
5: President Trump, are you going to be
6: Are you considering withdrawing from the USMCA deal?
0: What does that mean?
6: Are you considering withdrawing from the USMCA deal with US, Mexico, and Canada?
0: It's a strange question to be asked over here. We're going to have a great relationship with Mexico. We actually have a good one with Canada, but the United States has been ripped off for 50 years by Canada. We don't need their product, and they need our product. They do all of their business almost with us, and we do very little with them. But, you know, they've taken advantage of our farmers and all. So that's it. Canada wants to make a deal very bad. Just like Iran wants to make a deal very bad. You know, I just don't think they're ready. But Canada wants to make a deal. I hope Canada appreciates being in the same sentence with Iran. It's a very interesting time. Canada and Iran both. But Canada wants to make a deal, and Iran wants to make a deal. At the right time, both of those things could happen. But with Iran, we're winning very substantially, and we have a lot of great cards, but they cannot have a nuclear weapon. Canada has to treat our farmers better. They can't charge our farmers tariffs. They were charging our farmers 400% tariffs and many other things. So when those things go away, they're willing to get rid of all of them. You'll probably see a deal with Canada fairly soon.
4: Mr.
7: You were just listening to the U.S. President Donald Trump, who's currently in Dublin, Ireland, on a two-day visit. Sitting alongside him was the Irish Prime Minister, and he was being asked questions by journalists in the room. And here's some of the most significant comments that he made. He was asked about Iran, and he said that everything would, quote, work out just fine. That's when he was asked whether he could help move traffic through the Strait of Hormuz. This, of course, in light of the disruption in the Strait and also concerns about Saudi Arabia after the most recent attack on the East-West pipeline. He also said that he believes that the war on Iran will end very soon and that oil prices will tumble when the war ends. He was asked about the situation in Gaza, of course, Ireland being pro-Palestinian, and he did say that we've done a great job when it comes to Gaza. He also said that he spoke with the Irish officials as well as the Irish Prime Minister about trade, and he described that relationship as them working very well. He said the U.S. and Ireland do very well together. There are reported protests expected. He was asked about any protests that he saw in Ireland, and according to him, he said that he didn't know that there was a protest, and that's where we'll kick off with Milena. She's joining us from Dublin. So you heard all that the president had to say. Just talk us through, Milena, some of the most significant comments that he made. Milena, can you hear me? Milena, can you hear me? Are you with us?
8: Yeah, tell me. Yeah, I'm with you. Can you hear me?

0: We can hear you now. So, Milena, just talk us through some of the most significant comments that Trump made. This visit is more of a personal one, but he still addressed wide-ranging issues, which he was asked about.
1: Yeah, this was a wide-ranging, one of those classic Donald Trump appearances where he was asked a number of questions and he answered in his, you know, usual style. Now, number one, the war in Iran, that is something the reporters really wanted to know. Donald Trump, sitting next to the Irish Prime Minister, said that the war will end very soon, he said, after the midterm elections. And he reiterated this stance that he said previously, that Iran cannot have a nuclear weapon. He said that the authorities there were 2 weeks away from a nuclear weapon. And then he said they would have blown up Israel. He said they would have blown up the Middle East, and also added that in his view they would have blown up a number of European cities too. Now, that was probably one of the kind of main headlines from what he said. He also said that once the war ends, the oil prices will tumble down. But of course, that was at the forefront of most of the journalists' questions there as well. Now, one of his team also addressed his meeting with the Irish president, Catherine Connolly, and there was some thought that that could be a point of friction, because in the past, she was a really vocal critic of President Trump. She even protested against him back in 2019 when she was an independent member of Irish Parliament. But now, as a head of state here in Ireland, the president, it's a ceremonial role, so she had sort of hinted that she would not go into that kind of criticism. Some people have maybe expected that she may drop hints about what she finds important. For example, she's a great proponent of the Palestinian cause. She's very anti-war. But it seems that that meeting also went very smoothly. One of the Trump team said that they had a good, constructive conversation talking about trade. That was behind closed doors, so we didn't see any of that. Now, more of those wide-ranging comments. Trump also talked about Gaza. He said that the U.S. did a great job there, that there's not much going on there at the moment, and that the U.S. put out a fire in Gaza. I mean, we know from our own reporting, of course, that that is certainly not the picture from our reporters and eyewitness accounts from the ground. And then finally, interestingly, Trump was asked about protests that are planned this weekend and today on Saturday in Dublin. He said he didn't know about any of planned protests, and perhaps that's not a surprise, because all of his meetings in Dublin are being held right here behind me in an enclosed park, secure locations, and all the protests are miles, kilometres away from him. And it is perhaps not surprising that he will not hear or see any of those protesters.
0: Okay, Milena, thank you so much for wrapping all that up for us from Dublin. Thank you. Here with Al Jazeera, it's just gone 10 GMT, and Saudi Arabia is saying that it will not retaliate for now after drones, it says, were launched from Iraq, hit a vital oil pipeline on Thursday. The attack has forced the East-West pipeline to shut down temporarily, feeding fears of more disruptions to global energy supplies. Satellite images show black smoke billowing over the Saudi desert southeast of Medina. The attack caused injuries and some damage to the pipeline. Iraq has launched an investigation into the incident. So the East-West pipeline runs across Saudi Arabia from the Gulf to the Red Sea. And before the Iran war, it carried around 3 million barrels of oil per day to the Red Sea terminal. That figure jumped to 7 million barrels to compensate for restrictions on the Strait of Hormuz. And the pipeline's output has now dropped to zero. Jack Hewson, live for us in Baghdad this hour. Tell us about the official reaction from the Iraqi government that attack on the pipeline originated from Iraq.
2: Well, Doreen, so far there's been an announcement from Prime Minister Zaidi that there will be an investigation into those attacks launched from the southern province of Maysan. He's dismissed the operational commander of that area, and there have also been closures of border crossings along the Iranian-Iraq border. Two have actually reopened in the last few hours, but they originally, all three were closed to attempt to stop any potential perpetrators fleeing to neighbouring Iran. There's been heavily armed forces.

0: Forces seen out on the streets of Maysan province in response to these attacks. It may not be that they're searching for any particular group, but they are on the street to show force, if nothing else. On the diplomatic side, the Prime Minister condemned the attacks. He also said that action will be taken to try and prevent further strikes on Saudi infrastructure. And the Foreign Minister, Fuad Hussein, was in touch with his Saudi counterpart overnight. There's talk of a brotherly relationship between the two countries, but at this point there's obviously a lot of diplomatic awkwardness.
1: Okay, Jack, thank you so much for that reporting from Baghdad. We'll now speak to Khaled Batarfi, who's an academic and political analyst. He's joining us from Jeddah in Saudi Arabia this hour. Thanks for your time. So we know that Riyadh had increased its use of the east-west pipeline to bypass the disruption of the Strait of Hormuz. If the pipeline remains closed, how significant is that going to be on global oil supplies and prices?
2: Well, it's going to be very dire consequences because, you know, we are talking about 5 million. The capacity of the pipeline is 7 million, but 2 million for internal use and 5 million for export. So 5 million disappearing from the market is a disaster, of course. But thank God it's not that bad. In a few days, I expect the problem to be resolved. The pipeline itself was not attacked, only some equipment around the pipelines that can be fixed soon. But you can see today $110 for a barrel, up from about 100. So if this continues, if this kind of attacks continues, of course, there will be even more prices hikes in the future.
1: So far, Saudi Arabia is saying that it's not going to retaliate, and this is because at the request of the Iraqi government. Saudi, of course, accuses groups from Iraq of launching this attack. Do you expect Saudi retaliation at some point? What does Saudi do next, though?
2: Well, as long as the Iraqis keep to their word, and that seems they are keeping to it. And those responsible are punished, and there's no more attacks on Saudi Arabia. I think that's enough, because that's exactly what Saudi Arabia wants. It doesn't want to retaliate against a neighboring sister country, but they want just to stop this kind of attacks on its territory and its interest. And if the Iraqis are going to do that for us, that would be great.
1: For you, what will you be watching for, let's say, in the next 48 to 72 hours that would tell you whether this is going to remain some sort of contained incident or this is going to become yet another major regional escalation?
2: I would watch for the Iraqi government deeds, not just words. And what they do next will be known to Saudi Arabia. They did know from where it came and who is responsible. And we share intelligence with the Iraqis. And now it's the ball is in the Iraqi's court. And I would be watching the next 48 hours for what they do. Second, what those militias do matters also. Would they continue to threaten Saudi Arabia? Would you continue to have the equipment and the means to do so? If that's the case, then it's a problem. We need to protect ourselves. But if the Iraqis will take care of all that, that would be would mean after 48 hours, we are on one page.
1: And just a final thought from you, of course, on the other developing story, and that is the Ansar al-Houthis taking control of the Bab el-Mandeb Strait, as well as that Red Sea coast. And they have now said that the Bab el-Mandeb Strait is safe for all but Saudi Arabia. What is your reaction to that? And what is the official Saudi Arabian reaction to that?
2: Well, for me, I would be laughing, because that means Israel is safe. America is safe. And their official motto is death to America, death to Israel. But now it's death only to Saudi Arabia. Anyway, this is not just our problem. First, it's a Yemeni problem. Second, it's a global problem, because if Iran could close both Hormuz and Bab el-Mandeb, and maybe, who knows, Qanat al-Suez, the Suez Canal, then they are in control, and the world will pay. Today it's 110 a barrel. Who knows tomorrow if that's closed against all trade with the rest of the world, how much it's going to cost. The world needs, community needs to move, to do something. It's not just us who is paying for that. They are paying more. We expect the superpowers, the world, Security Council, and those who can afford to help, to do so, to help themselves, of course, and to help the world economy first.
1: We'll leave it there. Khaled Batarfi, you're an academic and political analyst speaking to us from Jeddah, Saudi Arabia. Thank you for your time. Well, Yemen's government forces say that they've launched a counteroffensive along the western coast against the Ansar al-Allah Houthi group. That's after the Houthis captured several towns and islands from government forces in recent days. So on Thursday, the group seized the port city of Mocha, giving them a significant foothold on the Red Sea coast. Government forces have withdrawn from the city. Boats carrying Houthi fighters reached the highly strategic Mayoun Island on Friday. It sits in the middle of the Bab el-Mandeb Strait. The advance strengthens Houthi control over the key shipping route, which links the Gulf of Aden with the Red Sea.
3: Saudi enemy forces and their reinforcements were driven out of six districts across the Taiz and Hudaydah governorates, covering a total area of 5,400 square kilometers, which have now become secure and stable.
1: Al Jazeera's Yusuf Maori joining us from Yemen's capital, Sana'a. Tell us about the counteroffensive and how that's going, Yusuf. And also, what does this all mean for the blockade on Yemen?
4: The counteroffensive has mainly focused on targeting Ansar al-Allah Houthi military buildups south of Al-Mukha and in the city of Al-Mukha itself. The strategy here by the internationally recognized Yemeni army, along with Saudi help, is to utilize and leverage Saudi airstrikes to target these military sites or military buildups by the Ansar al-Allah Houthis. Of course, though, Ansar al-Allah Houthis, they've sort of mastered the art of stealth warfare. They can take over lands and gain territory and then activate their stealth mode. They go into hiding and, not much is impacted with the aerial airstrike aside from just destroying armored vehicles and some of the redeployment of weapon supplies in that part of the country. The key element for the Yemeni government forces is whether they can put together an on-the-ground military offensive to physically gain back some of those territories, especially south of Al-Mukha in the district of Dubab, which fell under the Ansar al-Allah Houthis' control shortly after the city of Al-Mukha came to the possession of the Yemeni group. But without an on-the-ground military offensive by the internationally recognized Yemeni government, it's going to be hard to loosen the grip of the Ansar al-Allah Houthis in that part of the country, a strategic part of the country where you basically control Bab el-Mandeb. You basically have control of 10 to 12% of the world shipping trade and energy shipping traffic that goes through Bab el-Mandeb. And if you take into consideration the fact that that Iran is closing off the Strait of Hormuz, we're talking about the closure of Bab el-Mandeb and the Strait of Hormuz, which effectively accounts for 30% of the world container traffic trade that goes through the two straits. So this is a strategic advantage for the Ansar al-Allah Houthis that they will be able to leverage in any future negotiations where they won't have to compromise as much now that they are the strongest player on the ground.
1: Okay, Yusuf, thank you so much for that update from Sana'a. Well, in Taiz, families displaced by

0: the fighting are living in makeshift camps in extremely difficult conditions, with an urgent need for shelter, food and basic supplies. Al Jazeera's correspondent in Taiz, Yasser Hassan, has been speaking to them.
1: We are here now in one of the camps for displaced people in Jabal Habashi district, Taiz and Nuba camp. These displaced people came here after they had been living in another camp near the Kadaha area. When the war intensified and that area became a front line between the two sides, these people were displaced to this area a few days ago. Their suffering is immense.
2: We need support from humanitarian organizations and from our government. We need them to provide us with everything we ask for. We need tarpaulins, mattresses, food supplies, and everything needed for the home.
1: The situation of displaced people in general, whether in this camp or in other camps, is extremely difficult. More than 5,600 families have been displaced during the latest escalation in Yemen from areas of Hudaydah, Taiz and Lahj. They have been displaced to Taiz, Lahj and also Aden. International organizations estimate that the number of displaced people is around 46,000. They were displaced during the latest escalation in Yemen, particularly in western Taiz and along the west coast.
3: Yasser Hassan, Al Jazeera, Taiz.
0: Let's speak to Wolfgang Prustai, who's a security policy and defense analyst. He's also a former defense attaché for Austria, joining us from Vienna this hour. Thanks for your time. Can a counteroffensive by Yemeni government forces actually make gains on the ground, or what are the challenges that they face?
4: What they certainly can achieve is that they can weaken the Houthis significantly, especially in the area of Mocha and also in the vicinity of the Bab al-Mandeb by airstrikes. What they cannot achieve for the time being is to regain the terrain. Air forces can strike and destroy targets, but they cannot take and hold terrain. To this end, they would need to launch a counteroffensive. And this is where the problem is. The Houthis, namely especially the National Resistance Forces that were mainly the defenders of Mocha, needed to retreat from Mocha in chaos. They are disorganized and will certainly need a couple of days to reorganize, if they're able to do so, because they have also lost lots of equipment. And without an efficient ground force, the government of Yemen will not be able to exploit what the airstrikes might have achieved.
0: And the control of territory now, like Mocha, Dubab, as well as the Red Sea Islands by the Ansar al-Allah Houthis, how much does it actually change the equation on the ground?
4: This changes quite a lot, because this makes it much more difficult to bring supply to the forces of the Yemeni government, which still hold out in the mountains. And this makes it also much more difficult for the maritime traffic to pass through the Bab al-Mandeb if the Houthis want to deny this. Before, the Houthis needed to attack ships from the area of Al-Hudaydah with longer-range cruise missiles, with anti-ship missiles, with even anti-ship ballistic missiles. Now, as they have control of the island of Mayun and also of the neighboring coastal strip, they're able to attack ships with shorter-range missiles and even with artillery, And to hide an artillery piece, and fire a number of artillery shells on a ship is not a difficult exercise. And this will definitely be a huge problem for all the maritime insurance companies, and I guess that they will deny to insure ships passing through the Bab el-Mandeb if there are a number of attacks, especially right now on Saudi ships. But we will see how this turns out later on.
0: And let's just look at the bigger picture for just a moment here, right? You have Iran, who has leverage over the Strait of Hormuz, and now you have Ansar Allah, who has leverage over Bab el-Mandeb. So looking forward, are we going to be seeing a coordinated two-front maritime strategy against the U.S. and its allies?
4: It is certainly in the interest of Iran that the Houthis are closing the Bab el-Mandeb, not only for Saudi Arabia, but also for American ships and, of course, Israeli ships. But the Houthis right now have the immediate objective of forcing the Saudis out of Yemen. They want to force Saudi Arabia to quit their engagement, and actually they are even demanding a financial reparation. Will this work? I doubt it. But what the Houthis definitely do not can need right now, and President Trump, I guess, was referring in his statements just before to this, is an additional enemy. If they would attack also the United States, or if they would attack also Israel, they would certainly face some fierce retaliation, especially from Israel. Israel is famous or infamous for attacking individuals. They would certainly hunt the leaders of the Houthi movement. And this would weaken the Houthi movement in a situation, in a critical situation, where they're about to achieve and to foster a significant success. So the Houthis do not need additional enemies right now, neither the United States nor Israel. This means while the Strait of Hormuz and the Bab al-Mandeb are connected with regard to the tanker traffic, the Houthis are also pursuing their own objectives. For them, it's first and foremost to succeed in their own civil war in Yemen.
0: Okay, we'll leave it there. Wolfgang Pustai, you're joining us from Vienna. Thank you so much. The Indian Prime Minister has opened the BRICS summit in New Delhi with a call for reform at the UN Security Council. India has long called for changes to the institution to reflect the modern world, including an expansion of permanent membership and changes to veto rules. Modi will hold bilateral talks with the Chinese President Xi Jinping later on Saturday. Live to Neha Punia, joining us from New Delhi. So the BRICS bloc meeting is coming at a time when there are divisions within the group, right, on the Iran war and whether the bloc should do more to counter the West. So how is India as a host handling these differences?
5: You know, in the run-up to this leaders' summit beginning, we heard a lot of experts talking about the relevance of the group, whether this was a divided bloc that could really achieve anything, which is why in Mr. Modi's opening address, he used the word consensus. He said that this is a united bloc that will work together to use that unity to deliver deliver concrete deliverables, he said. We were given to understand that in his one-on-one meetings with the heads of state of BRICS leaders, he's been driving home the point that it's important that this summit end with a joint declaration. We're understanding also from various sources in the government that they're very close to arriving at that joint consensus. But there is, of course, that hold up because you have Iran and the UAE that are both members of this bloc. We've seen in previous ministerial meetings that India chaired in the run-up to this summit, Iran and the UAE had traded barbs over the West Asia conflict. We're being told that one alternative solution that New Delhi is offering is using the language where it condemns aggression of any kind without naming any country, be it Iranian actions or American or Israeli actions, and that might be the solution it arrives at to deliver that joint declaration to show that this summit was a success. But even if it does manage to deliver that joint declaration, the other challenge it's also facing is the fact that countries like China and Russia also pushing to pitch the BRICS summit as an anti-West bloc. You had President Putin talk about how Western countries are using every tool in their arsenal to hold on to their dominance in the global stage. And that's something that the BRICS, they say, should counter.
0: So, also, we know that China's President Xi is present at the BRICS summit. His visit to Delhi in 7 years, that's as the two countries look to reset ties, right, that have been stained by border tensions. Tell us what's on his agenda.
5: That That's right. Many have called this a big coup for New Delhi, the fact that President Xi Jinping has traveled to New Delhi. He wasn't here for the G20 summit that New Delhi had hosted a few years ago. And his not coming then had been called a snub by many. But President Xi coming to New Delhi now is also coming at a time when New Delhi and Beijing have actively been trying to move past the 2020 border clash that resulted from a deadly clash along the Ladakh frontier, and that was when ties hit rock bottom.

0: We've seen in the last several years, business ties being impacted. India said categorically that as long as the border remains volatile, it will not have a good relationship, a good bilateral relationship with its neighbor Beijing. But then you had President Trump come to the White House, and he's been using tariffs, against New Delhi, one of the highest tariffs that were leveled against any country were slapped against New Delhi. And that's forced, experts say, New Delhi to reconsider engaging with New Delhi, with Beijing. And that's why President Xi is here. And one of the main things on the agenda is going to be talk about reinvigorating bilateral business ties, as well as how to calm that border conflict and normalize ties that have been soured for the last several years.
1: Okay, thank you very much, Neha Punia, for that reporting from New Delhi. So the UN Security Council permanent members, Russia and China, are also BRICS founder nations. And here's more from Prime Minister Narendra Modi on the need for reform. Let's listen.
2: Rule-making ka dhyan rakhna hoga.
3: On representation, reforms of the UN Security Council can no longer be delayed. There must be time-bound conclusion to the text-based negotiations. Similarly, in the financial institutions, voting power, leadership, and policy priorities should be according to today's economic realities.
1: Uday Chandra will bring you in. You're a professor of comparative politics and international relations at Ashoka University, joining us from New Delhi as well this hour. Thanks for your time. How significant is that call that was just made by the Prime Minister calling for urgent reform at the UN Security Council?
4: I think it's very significant. A second Security Council seat for Asia would be extremely important. Obviously, for India, this is a kind of status-seeking agenda, but also supports the expansion and reform of the UN Security Council, indeed the UN itself, so that even Africa, for example, has a seat. And so this is, it's not a very selfish agenda. Even though India would certainly gain regionally and globally if it had a seat at the Security Council.
1: And President Xi is visiting India for the first time in a few years, right? This marks his first trip since the last major border crisis. But with the underlying territorial dispute that still remains unresolved between India and China, to what extent can that relationship really be reset without progress on the border dispute?
4: I find it interesting, as a political scientist, that it's being called an economic reset rather than a general foreign policy reset. So the border talks continue. The foreign ministers of their and their counterparts meet every year. And that process restarted a couple of years ago in 2024, when the foreign ministers met in, when the prime ministers also met in Tianjin. So I think that there's a process for continuing border talks, but that's been bracketed out of the economic or material areas of cooperation because it's a win-win. Chinese investments in India would fetch them a much higher rate of return, double digits perhaps, over the next decade or two. These are returns that are not possible in within China or in Central Asia, for example, or even in Russia. And at the same time, India desperately needs capital after its the trade talks with the U.S. have stalled. In the long run, over the next two decades, this is a win-win for both sides. India needs investments, and Chinese businesses and the government would like to put Chinese capital in the less developed parts of Asia, where the rates of return are higher.
1: Yet there are deep divisions and differences, right, and competing positions, in fact, on several regional and geopolitical issues amongst BRICS members. We're not only talking about India and China here, but the rest of them. So to what extent do these differences threaten the group's ability to act as a unified bloc going forward?
4: I think it's important to see BRICS, like SCO, as a platform where countries come together to pursue their national security interests, often in bilateral ways. So it's not an alliance like NATO, and it's not a regional bloc like ASEAN or the African Union. So it's very important to understand what BRICS is not. So countries like India, South Africa, Brazil are here to pursue their national interests, economic, security, and other interests.

0: And it's also for that reason not an anti-US alliance or an anti-Western alliance, no matter how much President Putin or President Xi might want to project it that way.
1: Yet when it comes to energy, BRICS members include, of course, some of the world's biggest oil producers, right? You have Saudi Arabia, Iran, Russia, the UAE, alongside major energy consumers like India and China. So the members have very different energy needs. Some depend heavily on oil and gas exports. Others are major importers. Does that then make a common energy policy difficult, especially during this time and the sort of regional upheaval that we're seeing in areas like the Middle East?
0: Yes, I think we can see that some of the newer members of BRICS, not the original ones, Iran, Saudi Arabia, and the UAE, are obviously they have different approaches. They have different stakes in the ongoing conflict in West Asia, I think India, China, and Russia are well aware of this. And so, any declaration, for example, of the kind that's going to emerge today is going to be, optimistic and hopeful. That conflicts can be resolved between members, especially. But there is nothing more that can be said that every member will agree on. And so one has to recognize that even to get a statement or a declaration out is extremely difficult. They didn't do it the last time, and they've gone very minimalist this time. So there are constraints, especially when live conflicts exist.
1: Okay, we'll leave it there. Uday Chandra, you're joining us from New Delhi this hour. Thanks so much for your time. Still ahead on Al Jazeera.
2: This is Marawi City in the southern Philippines, nearly 9 years after a war. Coming up, we'll tell you why thousands of people who remain displaced say the region's first parliamentary elections give them renewed hope.
3: I want people to look closer at the ugly side of history. 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
4: I write about what it means to be American and about the ordinary people who get caught up in U.S. wars.
5: Filmmaker Raoul Peck and author Viet Thanh Nguyen on the power of political art.
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6: This story that really captured the attention of so many people around the world is now reaching this tragic of the missing Titan. The only way the UN can overhaul the financial rules or budgeting issues is with a vote of the entire General Assembly.
7: The protesters are here, they say. They want Israel to hear their message. Stop the genocide.
6: Here in Ukraine, they have 3 drone training centers, and every week they graduate 100 soldiers who pass through this.

0: Hello again. You're with Al Jazeera. Here's a reminder of the top stories this hour. U.S. President Donald Trump says he believes Iran was behind a drone attack on a vital pipeline in Saudi Arabia. He made the comments during a visit to Ireland. The East-West pipeline has now been shut down temporarily after the attack, which was launched from Iraq. Saudi Arabia says it will not retaliate for now. And Saudi Arabia has also come under attack from Yemen's Ansarullah Houthis in recent days. The internationally recognized government say it's launched a counteroffensive after rapid territorial advances by the Houthis, including the capture of Yemen's Red Sea coast. U.S. brokered negotiations between the Lebanese government and Israel about a so-called pilot zone project have stalled. Rather than withdrawing from southern Lebanon, the Israeli army has continued to expand its occupation and demolish homes. Israeli tanks and bulldozers have also been operating north of its so-called yellow line. Zeina Khudur has more from southern Lebanon.
1: This boundary separates Israeli-occupied territory from the rest of Lebanon. The landscape of the south has changed. Lebanon's army is here not to fight Israel, but to warn residents not to go beyond the barrier. In the distance is the town of Hadatha. Most of the homes have been destroyed, many in controlled Israeli demolitions. At the moment, there aren't any Israeli soldiers there, but they do often advance into the town. Isa Nasser tells us he's frustrated because he's not able to reach his home.
2: The Israelis never respected the ceasefire. They entered our town afterward and destroyed it. We couldn't even recover the bodies of those who were killed from beneath the rubble.
1: Machine gun fire, artillery shelling, airstrikes, they have become part of life here.
3: This is a front line, and that's why most people have left. They're worried that Israel's strategy is about emptying more villages instead of withdrawing in line within an agreement it signed with the government in Beirut.
1: In nearby Haris, residents have returned in recent weeks, but it borders Israel's occupation zone. In June, the Israeli military published a map outlining the areas its troops plan to occupy, up to 10 kilometers deep into Lebanese territory. It has since captured and demolished the strategic Ali al-Tahir Ridge included in that area. But it also expanded it north of the boundary of the occupation zone, Mansouri, for example, where it issued a forced displacement order last month. Tanks and bulldozers often advance into those towns to destroy homes and roads. Haris is among them.
4: We are living in an extremely difficult situation. Haris is under fire, and every day there is Israeli military activity around us. We call on the Lebanese army to deploy forces to the area and help protect us.
1: People from Haris can no longer reach this neighborhood. For some, their homes are just a few hundred meters away.
5: They started by throwing stun grenades at us, and then they blew up my neighbor's house. They're preventing us from returning to our homes, even though this area is north of the yellow line and is not part of it.
1: Israeli troops don't need to be stationed in this town to keep hold of it. They control areas by military force. Zeina Khudur, Al Jazeera, Haris, southern Lebanon.
0: At least 23 people have been injured after a Russian missile and drone attack on Ukraine's Odessa region. A five-month-old baby was among the wounded. The strikes set off a large fire in a residential building. Both Russia and Ukraine have intensified their attacks in recent months as each seeks to gain an upper hand in the war. Well, Russia's drone and missile campaign against Ukraine appears to be entering a new phase. In Kyiv, strikes have targeted fuel stations over the past 2 days. It's another sign that Russia is expanding its air campaign against Ukraine's capital. Rory Challens reports from Kyiv.
6: Thursday morning in Kyiv, an airstrike with a difference. Not the weapon, there are multiple drone attacks in the capital every day, but the target. By the time we arrived at the fuel station, the injured had been taken to a hospital and the cleanup was beginning.
7: There are many parts of Ukraine, the real frontline areas, where petrol stations are a common target. There are some stretches of road, like between Dnipro and Kharkiv, where there are practically none left at all. But for Kyiv, this is something new, and it marks a new phase in Russia's air war against the capital.
6: Friday morning, Russia hit two more stations. A double tap on this one, a drone followed 15 minutes later by another. The second strike hit firefighters. The driver of this car was also wounded. His colleagues told us he later died in hospital. Oleg works at the car wash across the road.
8: I told people, get out of here, because logically there could be a second strike. We'd only just moved over here when it happened. I don't know. This one was jet-powered. You see the shadow and immediately there's an explosion.
6: The fuel stations hit so far all belong to Ukrnafta, the state company. They're also all on a list of 18 fuel stations in Kyiv, identified as targets in intercepted Russian communications. At another fuel station on the list, we spoke to drivers in the queue.
9: Well, you know, somehow you get used to it. Anything can happen. Now, you have to plan your route in advance. For example, if there is no air raid alert, you try to go to the fuel station, and so on. Yes, it has become much more difficult.
6: It's a view shared by Oleg.

0: человека свое психологическое состояние.
1: Everyone reacts differently. Some hear an air raid alert and start shaking. Others stay completely calm. But if you want to stay alive, go to a shelter. In the end, everyone's responsible for themselves.
2: While they may not all respond alike, for people in Ukraine's capital, Russia's emerging campaign against fuel stations is one more threat to their already precarious lives. Rory Challens, Al Jazeera, Kyiv.
3: Around 70,000 people have been displaced from the Sudanese border town of Kormuk after it was seized by the Rapid Support Forces and its allies. Fighting is intensifying across the Blue Nile region, that's near Sudan's border with Ethiopia. Control of Kormuk gives the alliance a key border crossing and a potential route for trade and military supplies. Well, those displaced have been heading towards the city of Damazin in the Blue Nile region. Al-Mugdad al-Ruhayd is at a camp there and sent us this report.
4: We are here in Damazin, in Blue Nile region, where thousands of people have been arriving from the areas like Kormuk and Gisans following their takeover by the Rapid Support Forces, the paramilitary and its allies. And the United Nations says more than 23,000 people have been displaced from the two localities since August 11th. And the humanitarian situation, as you can see, is becoming increasingly difficult because this is the rainy season.
5: The situation has become very difficult with the rain. Most of the tents they gave us have holes in them. And some people don't have tents at all because they have run out. People have been in need for more than 2 months now. There have been no food or drinking water being distributed.
4: And you can see here how the clay-rich ground quickly becomes muddy and becomes waterlogged, making it difficult for humanitarian workers, making it difficult for displaced people here to move around and for humanitarian workers to provide proper shelter and sanitation.
6: We have been here for more than 3 months. Since we've been displaced, we haven't had any money. The children go out to collect the firewood, and the women who are able to do so also go out to collect the firewood. Some people go to the market to work in restaurants while others work in cafes. Life is very difficult, and this difficult situation is a test from God.
4: New waves of displaced people are still arriving here in Damazin, and as the fighting is still continues in the southeast of the region, the humanitarian pressure is also growing here, with more people needing shelter, food, water, healthcare, and basic services. Al-Miqdad al-Ruhayd al-Jazeera, Damazin, Blue Nile region, Sudan.
3: The Democratic Republic of Congo says the number of confirmed Ebola infections in the country has surpassed 7,000. Nearly 3,400 people have died from the virus. Health authorities say it has now spread to a seventh province. New cases have been reported in South Ubangi in the northwest. Well, the Philippines has begun identifying the victims of Thursday's ferry fire as the death toll rises to at least 35 people. Rescuers have begun transporting bodies to shore after they were finally able to access the stricken vessel. Dozens of people are still missing. The cause of the disaster is not yet known, but eyewitnesses said two explosions were heard before that fire broke out. Hundreds of families remain in temporary shelters in Marawi City in the southern Philippines nearly 9 years after a conflict between ISIL-linked fighters and government forces destroyed their homes. Many of them say they will vote in the region's first parliamentary elections in the hope that the new government will end the cycle of displacement. Barnaby Lowe reports from Marawi City.
7: Whenever she video calls with her mother, Annalyn Pangandaman's face lights up. It's the only way they're able to see each other, even though they're just a few towns apart. Her family has been living in this temporary settlement, along with thousands of others, for nearly 9 years. They lost their home and livelihood in 2017, when a coalition of ISIL-linked fighters laid siege to Marawi City in the southern Philippines, and the military responded with airstrikes.
8: I used to see my parents a lot, but I don't anymore because I can't afford the commute. We used to be able to visit them because we had a car.
7: And it's only getting worse, Annalyn says. She's had to close her store and divert funds to be able to afford basic supplies like water. The government had promised to compensate people displaced by the fighting, but the process has been slow, and many families are still waiting for compensation. Now, they're banking on new leaders they hope will lobby their cause, as the Bangsamoro Autonomous Region holds its first parliamentary elections.
9: The provincial government of Lanao del Sur will work with the new parliament to bridge the gaps, hasten compensation, and finish reconstructing Marawi.
7: The government was quicker to rebuild public facilities and buildings.
10: For years after the siege in 2017, these streets were heavily guarded by the military. Now cars are free to drive by and people come and go as they please. But with homes still in ruins, the situation is far from normal.
7: It's far from how their lives used to be and what their home once looked like. But Lawangkira Minaga and her family have returned to live in the ruins of their home.
11: Life was hard at the shelter. Water supply and electricity were intermittent, and it was too far from work.
7: Despite the makeshift rooms and reminders of the conflict, Lawangkira says this place will always be home. Barnabilo Al Jazeera, Marawi City, Southern Philippines.
3: U.S. President Donald Trump says, quote, everything will work out fine in the Strait of Hormuz. He made the comment as he was welcomed to Ireland by President Catherine Connolly on the first day of his trip. Trump will then head west to Doonbeg, which is hosting the Irish Open Golf Tournament. Protests against the war in the Middle East and Trump's tariffs are expected. Well, Trump has also met with Ireland's Prime Minister, during which he was asked how he'd defend U.S. policies towards Israel's genocide in Gaza.
12: What do you say to some people in Ireland who say the U.S. is facilitating genocide in Gaza and also facilitating Israel around the illegal occupation of territories in the West Bank?
13: But when you say Gaza, you know, we put out the fire and we got all the hostages back. There's very little happening right now in Gaza. That's not the place that people are talking about, actually, now. It was all about Gaza, and we got involved, and we facilitated a piece of a kind. But we got all the hostages back, well, some dead, some living. But we are, if you look at Gaza, there's a lot of good relationships taking place right now in Gaza. It's been quite amazing. I think we've done a great job. Jared Kushner, Steve Witkoff, the whole group, they've done a very good job with it.
3: And we're taking you live right now to Dublin, where Donald Trump is expected to speak to U.S. embassy staff at the American ambassador's residence in Dublin. So we'll keep an eye out on what's going on there, and we'll bring you all the latest information as we get it. Well, for more on Donald Trump's trip, we'll bring in our correspondent, Milena Veselinovic, who's joining us from Dublin. So, look, Milena, obviously Ireland and the U.S. don't see eye to eye on certain issues, particularly when it comes to Gaza. How much of a diplomatic split is there between the two countries?
14: Yeah, well, the Irish leaders would have had to walk a very tight diplomatic rope with Donald Trump today on Saturday, because his visit here to Ireland is deeply unpopular. Mainstream polls show that about 70% of people don't want him to come here. But at the same time, the relationship with the US is crucial to Ireland's economy. America is the biggest foreign investor into Ireland, but it also goes both ways. Ireland also invests a lot in the United States. The mutual trading relationship is worth something like $1 trillion. There's a slew of American tech companies that have their European or international headquarters here in Dublin because of a very favorable corporation tax schemes here in Ireland, because of the fact that it's an English-speaking, highly educated workforce here. So this is something that Micheál Martin, the Prime Minister of Ireland, would have kept clearly in his mind as he was meeting Donald Trump. But perhaps there was a little bit more concern about what will happen once Trump meets Catherine Connolly, the president of Ireland, who had actually protested against him back in 2019 when she was a member of Irish Parliament. She has been a strong critic of the US president. She campaigned on an anti-war platform. She is very committed to the cause of Palestinian people, but their meeting was held behind closed doors, and there is a sense that in her

0: role as the head of state. She would have had to put, of course, country first ahead of what her personal beliefs might be. And by all accounts, that meeting went smoothly.
1: OK, thank you so much for that reporting from Dublin. Still ahead on Al Jazeera. Trapped in a hydropower tunnel for 9 days, one of the workers rescued in Nepal speaks about his ordeal.

0: They're here to give them a final farewell.
1: From the heart of the story.
2: Civil defense workers have been working to pull the remaining bodies from under the rubble.
3: Through his lens, a Lebanese journalist chronicles the devastation of Israel's war on his country. Unexpectedly, his own family's struggle for survival becomes part of the story. As they flee for their lives, his camera keeps rolling, offering an intimate portrait of the anguish and resilience of those displaced by war. Forced to flee South Lebanon, witness on Al Jazeera.

0: Hello again. A man who was rescued from a hydropower station in Nepal last week has spoken about his experience. The devastating flash flood in the region left Sanjay Sah trapped for 9 days in a tunnel of the upper Trishuli 3A station. Another worker was also rescued on the same day.
1: I saw that the floodwaters were far away, but I still anticipated that it would come up to us inside the tunnel. So I left the control room, and then the power went off. There was another colleague, Kabir, who is now in the hospital, and we held on to each other and we ran up the stairs. We thought the flood wouldn't come upstairs, so we went to the sixth floor from the third floor. Once we reached the sixth floor, we heard the sound of a strong wind, and then the flood hit us, and we had no idea where our colleagues had gone. Our phones and everything were all swept away. We couldn't tell day and night apart, or which day it was, the time and the date, as there was only darkness. I constantly kept my eyes closed, as I was worried that something would hit my eyes. I heard some blasting noises about 10 to 12 hours before I was rescued, and I also heard a sound, the sound of excavators digging, and then I suddenly had a little bit of hope.
0: In Bangladesh's capital, Dhaka, many children earn a small income by collecting plastic waste. They're part of a much larger recycling economy used to make materials that end up in products around the world. And advocates say they want those children to receive the support and recognition they deserve. Tanvir Chowdhury has this report from Dhaka.
2: Before most of the city wakes up, these children are already at work, searching the streets, ferry terminals and rubbish piles for discarded plastic bottles. 13-year-old Muhammad Arif came to Dhaka from his village with his mother and sister several years ago.
3: We start picking up bottles from passenger ferries in the morning, then take them to scrap shops and sell them.
2: But for a few hours each day, some children can leave the streets behind and step into an open-air classroom run by Lido, a non-profit group. Alia Akhtar told us she was only 7 years old when she fled her abusive adoptive parents. Today she teaches street children.
4: Life on the street was not pleasant, but once I was in a shelter, things started to get better. I received all kinds of support. I want these young brothers and sisters to receive the same support so they too can stand on their own in the future as I have.
2: In Bangladesh, more than 1 million children live and work on the streets, including more than 250,000 in Dhaka. Millions of international and local beverages are sold in plastic bottles every day. Many end up discarded on streets, in drains, and in waterways.
5: To most people, these discarded plastic bottles are rubbish. But to children collecting them, they're a source of income and a small but important link to Dhaka's recycle economy.
2: The government's existing rehabilitation centers reach barely 150 children, while a new $34 million plan promises expansion. At Lido, children receive food, education and support. But advocates say it's not enough.
6: These children are helping to keep the city clean by collecting recyclable waste. Yet they receive little recognition or protection. They are an essential part of the recycling economy, but remain largely

0: visible. This is how they survive. Big companies and the government benefit from the recycling chain, yet very little is done to support or protect the children.
1: They collect what the city throws away, but behind every bottle is a child who deserves something more valuable, an education, a childhood, and a future. Tamir Chaudhry, Al Jazeera, Dhaka.
2: Top seed Alexander Zverev is closing in on his second major title of the year. The German is through to the final of the U.S. Open tennis tournament, where he'll face America's Ben Shelton on Sunday. Joanna Gajarovska reports.
3: Alexander Zverev's career has reached new highs this season. He won his first Grand Slam title at the French Open, reached the final at Wimbledon, and now he'll play in the decider at the U.S. Open.
4: And second set, Zverev.
3: It's hard to believe that the top seed was just 2 points away from losing his opening match in New York. Since the third round, the German hasn't dropped a set. That streak continued in his semi-final against Karen Khachanov. Zverev coming through to reach his second US Open final, where he'll try to win the title that eluded him in 2020.
5: Yeah, I think a lot has happened. I've played in a lot of other finals. I played a lot of big matches since then. Back then, of course, it was my first Grand Slam final. I was inexperienced. I was still a young guy, I would say. Just different. Everything is different.
3: But standing in his way is a player who carries the hopes of a nation on his shoulders. Ben Shelton is looking to become the first American man to win a Grand Slam title in 23 years.
6: Game Shelton.
3: The number 8 seed rallied past compatriot Francis Tiafoe from a set down to reach his first major final.
7: I'm going to need you guys on Sunday to bring the energy. I'm going for it here. I'm going to leave it all on the court. I hope you guys come and back me. Let's do this for the USA.
3: Ben Shelton can hear history calling. On Sunday, he'll hope he can answer. Joanna Gajarovska, Al Jazeera.
2: That's it from me for the time being. Thanks so much for watching. Mohammed Jamjoum is with you in just a moment. He'll have all the latest news. 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
9: The control of this town is only the beginning. The town has to be cleared of remnants of war, and its surfaces have to be restored.
8: With detailed coverage.
10: The engineers are trying to construct a strip of land from around the corner so they can get in heavy equipment.
8: From around the world.
11: The environmental activist group Just Stop Oil blocking the road right in front of Parliament. They're trying to put pressure on the government.
12: A quarter century of leadership, a nation transformed. In an exclusive interview with Al Jazeera, Recep Tayyip Erdogan reflects on Turkey's present and future.
13: Türkiye inşallah yarınlara çok daha güçlü bir şekilde girecektir. Güçlü bir şekilde de yürüyecektir.
12: And its growing role in global affairs.
13: Dünya barışında Türkiye'nin konumu çok daha farklı olacaktır.
12: Erdogan, The Making of Modern Turkey on Al Jazeera.
14: In the Oval Office, I asked President Trump about the sale of the F-35s to the Saudis.
15: Are these the same ones that are being used by the Israeli military?
14: President Trump used tariffs as a weapon. Supporters say it was worth it. It forced allies as well as rivals to take the United States more seriously. But critics argue President Trump's pay-to-play system puts a price tag on that promise.
16: Al Jazeera goes undercover to reveal how Western donors evade charity law to provide aid to illegal Israeli settlements.
17: We established our educational non-profit arm that sounds more okay.
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19: Beyond just charity law and tax law, we're getting into the territory of criminal law and serious financial crime.
20: Good luck. There's no paper trail.
16: Complicit on Al Jazeera.

0: Hello, I'm Mohammed Jamjoum. This is Al Jazeera live from Doha. Coming up on the program.
1: The Houthis called us, and they don't want to fight with us. They let us know they don't want to fight with us.
0: Donald Trump says the U.S. has been in contact with the Houthis over the conflict in Yemen and accuses Iran of being behind the attack on a key Saudi oil pipeline. President Trump's comments come after a drone attack from inside Iraq shut down Saudi's east-west pipeline. Riyadh has vowed not to retaliate for now. The Chinese president arrives in New Delhi for the BRICS summit and talks with the Indian prime minister.
2: These children collect what others throw away, but where does this plastic go and who profits from it? I'm Tanvir Chaudhary, and I'll tell you more about Dhaka's invisible recycle chain.
0: U.S. President Donald Trump says he believes Iran was probably behind a drone attack from inside Iraq on a vital pipeline in Saudi Arabia. He made the comments during a two-day visit to Ireland. The pipeline attack on Thursday has forced the east-west pipeline to shut down temporarily, feeding fears of more disruptions to global energy supplies. The U.S. president also commented on the ongoing fighting in Yemen.
1: Well, I think they are. Probably they are. They're on the balls of their feet right now, but I think they are. They've been in charge of that for a while. We've had discussions. The Houthis called us, and they don't want to fight with us. They let us know they don't want to fight with us. They don't want me to go after them. They don't want us to go after them. But they've called, and they've talked to us, and they don't want us to. They would much prefer not having us involved. And they're letting most ships go through. There's just one country that they're not too happy with, and we'll get that straightened out. But I have to say, we've done a great job. You know, we control, as you know, we really very powerfully control the Hormuz Strait, and nobody saw that happening. But we have very powerful control over it. So we have a naval blockade that's been so incredible. Boy, your oil prices would be much higher. We're taking a lot of boats out. We take out on average 25 boats a day, most of them at night. But we take on average about 25 boats out every single day.
0: Well, for more on Donald Trump's trip, let's cross now to Milena Veselinovic, who's standing by for us live in Dublin. Milena, good to see you. The U.S. president pointing the finger at Iran over this pipeline attack. What else did we hear from Donald Trump?
3: Mohammed, it was one of those freewheeling public remarks that we are now used to from Donald Trump. He was asked about a number of things, among them about this pipeline, where he said that it was probably Iran behind it without offering any evidence to back that up. He also reiterated some of the claims we've heard from him before, that Iran, that basically they started the war in Iran because they were, as he said, 2 weeks away from having a nuclear weapon that Trump said they would have used against Israel, against other nations in the Middle East, and Donald Trump claimed even perhaps against certain European cities. Again, we must say that he did not offer any evidence to back that up. He was asked a number of different questions. It was really kind of one of those things where Donald Trump does riff off and answer different reporters' questions. You know, on Gaza, he said that he was doing a great job. There was a point of concern here in Ireland how his meeting with the president, Catherine Connolly, would go, because she's someone who is staunchly pro-Palestinian, who has in the past spoken out against Donald Trump. She was a fierce critic of his before she became the president. In fact, she even protested against him back in 2019 when she was a member of the Irish Parliament. But in remarks he's given just a few minutes ago in the residence of the U.S. ambassador, he said that that meeting went terrifically, so that clearly went well and no contentious issues were touched upon there. But what's quite interesting is that one of the reporters asked Donald Trump what he thinks about the protests which are planned here in Dublin against him, and he sort of asked, well, what protests? And quite, considering all of his engagements will be concentrated right behind me in an enclosed park, Phoenix Park, where all of these residences are located, after that he'll go straight to his golf course in the west of island, he will most likely not see or even hear any of the protesters that will march through Dublin today on Saturday.
0: All right, that's Milena Veselinovic live for us with all the latest from Dublin. Thanks so much, Milena. Saudi Arabia says it will not retaliate for now after the attack on the vital oil pipeline. Satellite images show black smoke billowing over the Saudi desert southeast of Medina. The attack caused injuries and some damage to the pipeline. Iraq has launched an investigation into the incident. The east-west pipeline runs across Saudi Arabia from the Gulf to the Red Sea. Before the Iran war, it carried around 3 million barrels of oil per day to the Red Sea terminal. That figure jumped to 7 million barrels to compensate for restrictions on the Strait of Hormuz. The pipeline's output has now dropped to zero. Yusuf Mowry is standing by for us in Sana'a. But first, let's go to Jack Hewson, who's live for us in Baghdad. Jack, how has the government in Baghdad reacted thus far to hearing that the attack on the Saudi Arabian pipeline originated in Iraq?
4: Well, Mohammed, the Prime Minister Zaidi has announced an investigative committee into the strikes in Maysan province. He has also fired the head of the police in that province down south and has closed initially three border crossings with Iran along that border. Two have now reopened, however, initially closed to prevent any potential perpetrators of the strike from fleeing to Iran. Diplomatically, there has been, he said, the Prime Minister condemned the strikes. He said that there would be measures to prevent any further strikes from happening. Fuad Hussein, the foreign minister, the Iraqi foreign minister, has been in contact with his Saudi counterpart overnight. There's been talk of a brotherly relationship. Overall, given what's happened, it's diplomatically very awkward right now.
0: Jack, there's been no claim of responsibility for this attack as of yet, but let me ask you, what kind of groups would have the capacity to carry out this type of attack?
4: Well, the kind of groups that would have this capacity have actually issued a denial of this attack in the last few hours. We have had from the Islamic Resistance groups an explicit denial that it is anything to do with them. These are a grouping of Shia armed factions, many of which are pro-Iranian, including Kateb Hezbollah, among others. And they have described the strikes as an honor they do not claim, but they've described it as a false narrative. However, we've had through a senior source that we've spoken to at the Ministry of Interior in Baghdad, he believes that the group behind this may have been a splinter off of the resistance factions, a splinter group, which is not accountable to those factions, never mind the central government. It goes to show the degree of unaccountability that some of these groups and subgroupings have in regards to their relationship with the central government. Iraq, technically, the Iraqi central government is supposedly in charge of the PMF and then by extension some of those Islamic resistance factions. But they often do not answer to that chain of command, and as regards their splinter groups, that's even further away from any ability to control them. So obviously this creates a major headache for the Iraqi government when events like this occur.
0: All right, that's Jack Hewson, live for us from Baghdad. Thanks so much, Jack. Yemen's government forces say they've launched a counteroffensive along the western coast against the Ansar al-Houthi group. That's after the Houthis captured several towns and islands from government forces in recent days. On Thursday, the group seized the port city of Mukha, giving them a significant foothold on the Red Sea coast. Government forces have withdrawn from the city. Boats carrying Houthi fighters reached the highly strategic Mayun Island on Friday. It sits in the middle of the Bab al-Mandab Strait. The advance strengthens Houthi control over the key shipping route, which links the Gulf of Aden with the Red Sea. Al Jazeera's Yusuf Mowry is in Yemen's capital, Sana'a, and he's joining us now live. Yusuf, you've been reporting about that announcement by government forces that they've launched a counterattack. What's the latest details you're hearing about the overall situation at this hour?
5: Yes, the counterattack has been persistent since

0: last night, accompanied with Saudi airstrikes, mainly targeting Ansar al-Houthi military buildups in the city of Al-Mukha, in the southern district of Dubab, and also in areas near Bab al-Mandab. But they haven't, the airstrike campaign hasn't been effective in getting the Ansar al-Houthis to withdraw and retreat from the lands that they have taken from the internationally recognized Yemeni government. In order for the international government to put up a fight or to regain some of those land, they have to be on the ground military presence, and that just simply does not exist south of Al-Mukha or anywhere near the vicinity of the Bab al-Mandab, the strategic area of Bab al-Mandab Strait, which the Ansar al-Houthis currently have control of. And not just that, they are have begun to advance further south from Bab al-Mandab. In fact, including to the latest reports that we are receiving from on-the-ground sources, the Ansar al-Houthis have also advanced 50 kilometers southeast of Bab al-Mandab in an area called Ras al-Arra in the district of Al-Dubaybiya, and that is critical to this ongoing military offensive by the internationally recognized Yemeni government, because if they cannot stop the Ansar al-Houthis from advancing further south, it can only mean that more government forces will continue to withdraw from areas where Ansar al-Houthis are gaining momentum in and advancing, especially south of the country. We're talking about an area that's only 100 kilometers away from the ancient city of Aden, which is considered to be the temporary capital of the internationally recognized government. So that's the latest that we have right now. Ansar al-Houthis, they are continuing to advance despite this aerial campaign by Saudi Arabia and the military offensive by the internationally recognized Yemeni government. The last point, the last checkpoint of the Ansar al-Houthis, according to the reports, is 50 kilometers away from Bab al-Mandab in a town called Ras al-Arra, 100 kilometers away from Bab, 100 kilometers away from the city of Aden. And that's a very critical step and an advancement and an escalation in this conflict, because it means that the Ansar al-Houthis are not just satisfied with the city of Al-Mukha, they're looking to advance their military presence further south.
1: All right, that's Al Jazeera's Yusuf Mowry, live for us from Yemen's capital, Sana'a. Yusuf, thanks for your reporting. Wolfgang Pustai is a security policy and defense analyst. He's also a former defense attaché for Austria. He says while Iran benefits from the Houthi advance, they also have their own agenda.
2: The Iranians certainly benefit from the fact that the Houthis are able to close the Bab al-Mandab, because this would make their own blockade of the Strait of Hormuz even more efficient. This would be even a bigger problem for the global economy. But on the other side, it is important to realize that the Houthis also have their own agenda. They are fighting the war in Yemen since decades. They want to control the key areas of Yemen. They want to especially kick out the Saudis from Yemen. And this means that even if there is a solution for the Strait of Hormuz, even if the Americans are withdrawing from the Middle East, the struggle between the Houthis and the central government, and I guess also with Saudi Arabia, is not over. They want to use this closure of the Bab al-Mandab now, first and foremost, to hit the Saudis. This is also the case why they are attacking Saudi strategic targets in the vicinity of the border. And this is probably.
3: But under our leadership, we've made record investments in the United States military. We're the strongest military in the world by far. And we're rapidly growing our defense industrial base. As Ireland expands its military investment, we have many opportunities to expand our partnership. Ireland wants to buy our, everybody does. In fact, now what we're doing, really, because the demand, our equipment is incredible, the Patriot missile. As an example, 2 months ago, 2.5 months ago, they shot 111 missiles at one of our aircraft carriers. And 111 over the course of less than an hour. Out of the 111, and these things go from 4,000 to 8,600 miles an hour. Think of what that is, 8,600, the speed missiles. And out of the 111, all 111 were knocked down. They never even got close to the ship. Think of that technology. 5 years ago, you couldn't think of it. They had protection, but, you know, if you were hitting at 50%, you were lucky. And 50% is not very good if you're talking about the kind of destructive capability that we talk about. So we have things, we have the THAAD system and the Patriot system. We have the Tomahawks for offense. Everybody wants our equipment. And what we're doing is we're forcing these companies, they're great companies, but they got to make it faster. And they're all building, every one of them, some are building 5-6 plants, 4 plants, 3 plants. And so we make the great equipment, but we're putting it out very much faster. And that process has already begun. But some of the companies were building brand new plants. We're not just saying, you know, you have to go 24/7 in the same plant. And they're building all these new plants with new ideas, new equipment, lasers to knock down missiles. And I mean, the lasers for missiles is great because so much more cost effective. And the things we have, Gatling guns, the old fashioned Gatling guns. It puts literally, it's called a wall of lead. It puts a wall of, if you have a, I mean, you have to see this stuff to believe it. But if you have 100 drones coming, you get one of these operated by a computer, and it's like considered a wall of lead. The drone just hits it up in the air, way far away, all like a wall. And just, you see these things just disintegrating. And what that does is that means it's much more cost effective than sending a missile up to, you knock down a $35,000 drone with a very expensive missile. But we have other things that are coming online very soon that are unbelievable, between the Gatling and various computerized machine gun type equipment. And I think especially the lasers. The lasers, what they can do is it melts them. It hits a wall and they melt. And you see them, they're coming down. They look like they got poured out of a hot plate. Nobody's ever seen anything like it. So we have a lot of really good stuff, and your country, other countries are buying it in record numbers, and we're way advanced on all military equipment. It's one of the reasons with Venezuela it went so fast. They had defense from other countries, and the defense stuff didn't have any impact. You know, we lost no soldiers. It was a very violent, powerful raid, but we lost no soldiers. Think of it. So it's pretty amazing. But our equipment was good, and the defensive equipment that they had from other countries just didn't work. It was no match for what we had. Everyone's seen the dominance of the American military equipment all over the planet, and you see it now with Iran. We took over the Hormuz Strait. We cleared out all the mines. Even I said, well, how come they're not shooting down our minesweepers? Sir, these minesweepers are underwater. They work underwater at all times. I said, why do you do that? Well, generally speaking, when there's mines, there's a lot of hostility outside. You know, I said, that makes sense, right? In other words, if there are mines in some waterway, generally speaking, when you see there are mines, there are people shooting at you. So if you're underwater, they don't know you're there. But we knocked out, and we took out every mine. There's no mines in there, no nothing. And if we see they're going, you see what happens. And we use a similar weapon to what we did. You know, we've cut drugs coming into the United States through the southern border. Nobody comes through the United States now. We've had, it sounds ridiculous, we had 25 million people coming through the southern border over the last administration. And in the last 16 months, zero people came in. And the drugs are down about 71%, but they're down 97% in water. And we haven't even focused on the land yet. We're just starting to focus. Water is a bigger problem, believe it or not, coming in through the Gulf. By the way, the Gulf of America, have you heard of it, ladies and gentlemen? The Gulf of America was the Gulf of Mexico, now it's the Gulf of America. But coming in through the Gulf, coming in through the sea from the ocean, and you've seen what happens. You know, for years they would interdict. They would get the boat, they'd take the guy, bring him to court in Miami or someplace. He'd be out by that evening, and it'd be the following day sailing another boat loaded up with drugs. Each one of those boats can kill 25,000 people, on average, 25,000 people. So that is down, just think of this, 97% before it was unstoppable. You'd put them out there, it was just like musical chairs by being very nice. It's a brutal thing, but when you think it's not really brutal, because every boat, and we got this figured out pretty closely, they're very similar. They're fast boats, but they're not fast compared to missiles. They're fast compared to other boats. But every boat kills 25,000 people. So if you figure you're knocking out a boat, there's nothing nasty about that. but we've got it down by 97%. And the only thing is we're trying to figure out who are the 3%, because we consider them to be the bravest people anywhere in the world. Because when you look at what's happened, I mean, we have drugs are down now in America, in the United States, by 62. This is over a very short period of time, you know, over 16, 17 months. They're down, drugs are down 67%. Who would have thought that was possible? A couple of good examples also, though, is a crime in our nation's capital, Washington, D.C., was through the roof. It was a very dangerous place. And I sent in the National Guard, and these are real people that are in based on merit. We won a case in the Supreme Court where everything we do is based on merit. Our country was built on merit. It wasn't built on, let's say, diversity, let's say various other things. It was built on merit. And we won. People were surprised a little bit, but we won the Supreme Court. And we have a military that's based on merit. They're tough guys. And we put them in Washington, D.C., and they worked with the police. And we have crime down to Washington, D.C. It went from an extremely unsafe city to one of the safest cities in the country and one of the safest capitals anywhere in the world. And that's all been done well. After 30 days, it was good. After 60 days, it was very good. And after 90 days, it was like people couldn't believe it. We took out 5,000 hard criminals. We took them out, brought them back. They came in, many of them came in through the open border stupidity of Joe Biden. I mean, what happened with that border was just people were no checking, no vetting, no nothing. They'd come from jails. They'd come from insane asylums, mental institutions, drug dealers. Murders. I always say 11,888, six in my head. That's the number. Murderers. And of that, 50% or more murdered more than one. And these people were just allowed, they murdered more than one person. These people were allowed to come into our country. They're not allowed anymore. And we took them out, over 5,000 hard criminals in Washington, D.C. We got them out. And in getting them out, and we weren't nice about it either, we got them out. And there's a statistic that I think is great because it's so doable. 2% of the people create 91% of the crime. Think of that. That's so doable. Because if I said 60% or 50 or 30 or 20, it's 2% create most of, you could almost say almost all of the crime. So when you get rid of the 2% and we got rid of them, all of a sudden you have very little crime. So Washington has become a beautiful, safe city. We did it with Memphis also. And if a guy like, you know, he's a lousy governor, he's terrible, but if a guy like a Pritzker would ask us from Illinois to help him with Chicago, we would have no crime. You'd have very little crime in Chicago or Los Angeles or New York. They're run by Democrats. They're called blue states. They're run by Democrats. The Republican states, the red states are very, very safe. So anyway, but our country is doing incredibly well. We have the lowest crime numbers, the best crime numbers we've had in the history of our country. The murder rate is a lousy thing to say. You talk about murder, but the murder rate is down, lowest it's been since the year 1900, 125 years. That's despite people coming into. Now, we've gotten a lot of them out. We've moved them out. We brought them back to the countries from where they came. They came from the Congo. They came from all over the Africa. They came from all over the Middle East. From South America. They came from all over. And there was no discrimination. They came from all over. We got them the hell out. And frankly, the United Kingdom has to do the same thing, I hate to tell you. They could watch what we've done, and so could other European. You know, I love Europe. And my mother was from Scotland. My father was from Germany. Love Europe. I have a natural inclination, and I sort of hate to see what's happening with Europe. I hate to see what's happening on trade. I hate to see what's happening on energy, and I hate to see what's happening on immigration. Ooh, that immigration, what you're doing to yourselves, you're just killing yourselves. But we're going to work with them, and we do work with them. Very disappointing in many ways. The NATO didn't want to help us with the Strait, even though we don't get any oil from the Strait. We don't need it. We have a lot of oil. We have more oil than anybody, as you know. But we thought it was important. And they get a lot of there. They get 50, 60%, 40% to different countries. But I said, would you like to help us with the Hormuz Strait? No, we'd rather not get involved. I said, you'd rather not.

0: We give all that money to NATO, so indirectly they're saving us a lot of money because I didn't do a heavy sell, honestly. I didn't do a Trump kind of a sell. I just say, would you like to help us with the Hormuz Strait, Mr. President, Mr. Prime Minister? No, we'd rather not get involved, Mr. President. Oh, thank you very much. You know, but I put it down because why the hell are we helping them? So you'll be hearing that later. But I just want to thank you. I want to thank this country is a fantastic, it's just a fantastic place. I love it. I have investments here, but that's not why I love it. I like it because it's special people. You have unbelievable people in Ireland. The hospitality of Irish people, and I've heard it for years. And, you know, they say you can't generalize about groups of people, countries, but you can. People love coming to Ireland. You know why? Because they love you. They love the people. There's a friendliness. There's also a vicious and a toughness. Let me tell you, you are some of the most vicious bastards I've ever done business. But when you want to be nice, there's nobody nicer, okay? And I just want to thank you. It's an honor to be here. I'm going to actually go now to Doonbeg, and I'll see, you know, Shane is leading, and Rory's doing well. And you have about 7 Irish golfers that are looking pretty good for the hunt, so we'll take a look. But it'll be very exciting, and it's an honor to be here. And Mr. Ambassador and Lynn, have a good time. Enjoy yourselves. Thank you very much. Thank you, everybody. Thank you.
1: All right, you were hearing there from U.S. President Donald Trump. He's on the first day of a 2-day visit to Ireland. He was in Dublin there speaking at the Irish residence of the U.S. ambassador in Ireland. And among some of his remarks, he said that Iran was about 2 weeks away from having a nuclear weapon before the start of the conflict. He said that the U.S. took over the Strait of Hormuz, that the U.S. took out all the mines there. And he spoke at length about the dominance of American military equipment. Donald Trump will now travel to his golf resort of Doonbeg, which is in County Clare. The BRICS nations have issued a joint statement against unilateral coercion and measures that distort global trade on the first days of their summit in New Delhi. Many of the BRICS members have been hard hit by U.S. tariffs and sanctions. The statement also calls for the peaceful resolution of conflicts through dialogue. A man who was rescued from a hydropower station in Nepal last week has spoken about his experience. The devastating flash flood in the region left Sanjay Sah trapped for 9 days in a tunnel of the Upper Trishuli 3A station. Another worker was also rescued on the same day.
2: I saw that the floodwaters were far away, but I still anticipated that it would come up to us inside the tunnel. So I left the control room, and then the power went off. There was another colleague, Kabir, who is now in the hospital, and we held on to each other and we ran up the stairs. We thought the flood wouldn't come upstairs, so we went to the 6th floor from the 3rd floor. Once we reached the 6th floor, we heard the sound of a strong wind, and then the flood hit us, and we had no idea where our colleagues had gone. Our phones and everything were all swept away. We couldn't tell day and night apart, or which day it was, the time and the date, as there was only darkness. I constantly kept my eyes closed, as I was worried that something would hit my eyes. I heard some blasting noises about 10 to 12 hours before I was rescued, and I also heard a sound, the sound of excavators digging, and then I suddenly had a little bit of hope.
1: Are you looking at more pictures here of Donald Trump, who's on the first day of a 2-day trip to Ireland? Earlier, he met with Ireland's prime minister and president. 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
3: No matter who wins at the ballot box, the corporations always win and the voters lose.
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2: Conflicts in the Middle East and economic challenges are high on the agenda for the leaders of BRICS member states at a summit in New Delhi. Can the bloc help reshape the global order to give emerging economies a stronger foothold? This is Inside Stories.

0: Hello and welcome to the program. I'm Mohammed Jamjoum. The leaders of China, Russia, and Iran are among those attending the 11-nation BRICS summit in New Delhi this weekend. The meeting comes at a time when the Trump administration has again jolted global trade with tariffs and other unpredictable moves. And the U.S. war with Iran, now in its seventh month, has disrupted energy supplies. The conflict is a major test for the bloc's cohesion, with Tehran calling for condemnation of Washington. But BRICS also includes the United Arab Emirates and Saudi Arabia, two countries that have faced Iranian attacks. So, will the members agree on a common stance on the war? And how far will they go in rebalancing the global economy by increasing the influence of the Global South? We'll discuss these questions with our guests in just a moment. But first, this report from Narges Mobaleghi.
1: Leaders of some of the world's biggest economies and powers are in New Delhi. China's Xi Jinping, Russia's Vladimir Putin, and Iran's Masoud Pezeshkian are among those gathering for the BRICS summit, at a time of war and trade tensions with Washington.
2: For BRICS particularly, higher economic activity, higher economic security means greater self-reliance. The objective is to strengthen our ability to absorb shocks while remaining connected and competitive.
1: In recent years, the bloc has been growing, and that has also exposed its divisions. BRICS was established in 2006 by Brazil, Russia, India, and China. South Africa joined in 2010. In 2024, Iran, the UAE, Saudi Arabia, Egypt, and Ethiopia joined. Indonesia followed last year, bringing membership to 11. BRICS now represents almost a quarter of global trade. Its expansion reflects its ambition to represent more of the global south. But the Iran war is showing how difficult it is for a larger bloc to speak with one voice. Iran accuses the UAE of allowing the US to use its bases to launch attacks against it, and has attacked the UAE in response. Last month, Abu Dhabi suspended all trade and financial transactions with Tehran. And in May, BRICS foreign ministers failed to agree a common position on the war, largely because of that dispute. It's unclear whether leaders in New Delhi will make headway on the Iran war. Perhaps easier will be finding common ground on economic issues and Washington's trade wars. The summit is an opportunity to present BRICS as evidence of a changing world order. China wants to portray itself as a defender of trade, predictability, and multilateralism, in contrast to Washington's confrontational use of tariffs, sanctions, and military power. But before BRICS can challenge the old order, its leaders will have to show they can bridge the divisions within their own ranks. Narges Mobaleghi, Al Jazeera for Inside Story.
0: All right, let's go ahead and bring in our panel of guests now. Joining us from New Delhi is Manish Chand, CEO of the Center for Global India Insights, a think tank focused on international affairs and mapping India's rise as a global player. In Durban, South Africa, David Monier, an associate professor of international relations at the University of Johannesburg. And in Tehran, Mohammed Islami, an Iran affairs analyst. A very warm welcome to you all. Thanks so much for being with us here today on Inside Story. Manish, let me start with you. How much of a tightrope will this summit be for Indian Prime Minister Narendra Modi to walk? How difficult is it going to be for him to try to ensure that this expanded bloc of BRICS member states can actually achieve a unified consensus this time out?
3: All right. Thank you for having me in this panel. Right now, the challenge which Prime Minister Modi is facing in India's BRICS presidency is essentially on one issue, by and

0: large, there is robust consensus on all other issues, and India has projected, it has given a new content, a new resonance to the acronym BRICS by saying that means building for resilience, innovation, cooperation, and sustainability. So on the larger issues of Global South, on innovation, on of enhancing economic interaction, trade and investment, and new technologies, critical and emerging technologies. So on that economic architecture, there is a by and large robust consensus. But where the problem is coming in, and that this is what he's confronted with at this moment, and this is largely centers around the crisis, the U.S., the long dragging U.S.-Iran conflict. There are serious differences among the new members primarily. So now BRICS, the expanded BRICS, the 11-member grouping, has three members from the Gulf, Iran, Saudi Arabia, and UAE. And the really, it's a quibble, it's a semantic quibble. It's about finding the right language, formulation, to describe the U.S.-Israel-Iran conflict. So basically, if you look at it, there are two contrary positions. Iran is pushing for a very strong condemnation of U.S.-Israel strikes. Iran also wants the strikes to be described as a violation of international norms, sovereignty, and all that. And on the other hand, UAE is insisting that Iran should be condemned as well for the strikes it launched on the fellow Gulf countries in the aftermath of the U.S.-Israel first strikes. So what we are having is, a kind of fraternal quarrel in the Gulf being brought to the center stage on the BRICS agenda in Delhi.
1: Mm.
0: And this has been ongoing for quite some time, and it's proving to be a tough call. You know, in May, for example, foreign ministers of BRICS countries met and agreed on all issues except the Middle East description of, formulation for the West Asia conflict. And so as a result, the foreign ministers meeting ended with the chair summary. There were no joint statement. But now, with the summit barely 24 hours, not even 24 hours away, India has redoubled, intensified. And I, from what I hear from my sources, differences have been almost bridged. And India has invoked, India has appealed to the leaders of these countries and also to the larger BRICS family to project, to not to allow this issue to create an impression of discord.
1: Let me go to Mohammed now to ask him from his vantage point there in Tehran about this. I'll come back to you with the point that you were trying to make now in just a bit. Mohammed, you heard Manish there talk about, how difficult maybe leading up to this point it has been for India to try to balance the demands of Iran coming into the summit versus the demands of, say, the UAE. I want to ask you about that. What is Iran hoping to achieve with this BRICS summit? And if they don't get what has already been asked for, namely a condemnation of the war against Iran, what happens then?
2: First of all, thank you so much for having me. Considering the main reasons that the BRICS established, we should talk about the so-called world order, the older norms in international relations that are not working the same as in the past. For example, the UN Security Council, NATO member states, IMF, World Bank, World Trade Organizations, none of them is working the same as in the past. So first of all, I think that we should consider the main roots of the BRICS gathering. They are going to think about the future. For sure, right now, every corner in the globe, everything is going to be changed. And for sure, every country knows that the so-called, old world order is not working anymore. The American point of view regarding having some kind of norms and orders is a victim of their self-destructive approach. So regarding the

0: current gathering of the BRICS leaders, I think that while there is a challenge between the leaders regarding what's going on right now because of the American-Israeli's war in Iran, at the same time, it's a kind of opportunity for BRICS countries to show that they do have the capacity to have a kind of, I mean, peacemaking solutions when it comes to the international responsibilities. In the past years, the BRICS companies, the BRICS countries, mostly they were mostly focused on trade collaborations, on investment, on something like that. And one of the points regarding the BRICS members was that they are not going to have a kind of responsibilities regarding the security matters. For sure, their point of view regarding everything is not the same. The Indian point of view with Chinese is totally different. They do have different point of views regarding the security, regarding the energy market, regarding lots of things. But at the same time, I think that right now, the BRICS summit is a very valuable opportunity, not only for Iran, not only for the other BRICS members, but also for our neighbors in Persian Gulf, Saudi Arabia and UAE, to have a kind of collaboration, to have a kind of dialogue out of the American manipulation. For many decades, our neighbors in Persian Gulf, they were manipulated by the Americans. And unfortunately, I agree that these neighbors are victims of the American policies in the Persian Gulf. This war was not a kind of, the real war. It was a war of choice. The Americans started this war without any legal justification by UN Security Council, without advising their own allies in the region, without any previous conversation with the European countries. So right now, all of these member states are in a kind of shocking situation because of the negative aspects of this war.
1: Mohammed, let me just go back to Manish for a second, because Manish, I see you reacting to some of what Mohammed is saying there. I want to know what you think, because you are reacting to him based on what he's saying there. But also, you were talking before about potentially it looks to you as though the Prime Minister, Narendra Modi, may be close to bridging over these differences leading into this summit. But, you know, BRICS now represents almost a quarter of global trade. Its expansion reflects this ambition to represent more of the global South. How much has the growth of this bloc exposed the internal divisions within it?
2: So you see, the addition of new members has brought in new opportunities as well as challenges. So, you know, the problem with the opportunities in terms that now it is 11 countries, cumulatively, the bloc accounts, the grouping accounts for a much larger, around 40% of global GDP, a quarter of global trade. There's more heft in the grouping. It's a more representative grouping than before, because earlier, the original five, actually original four, and then it became five with the inclusion of South Africa, getting these new members in across geographies. So you see, before the expansion took place, it started in Johannesburg. There were these five countries. Now we have brought in Middle East, we have brought in Africa. There are 10 partner countries. So it is looking like, you know, what BRICS original rationale, the foundational rationale was, reforming global governance architecture, you know, that the West dominated global governance architecture. That was the original premise. That is what brought the BRICS together in the first place, apart from, you know, the incentive of, greater economic integration among emerging economies and all that. So now the addition of the new members has given it more heft. It is a more representative grouping representing interests and aspirations of the global South. But at the same time, as we see the impasse over, the deadlock over the West Asia situation, where is primarily, you know, of course, I mean, as my friend from Iran was saying, this war was a war of choice, and this war has had devastating consequences, not just geopolitically and all that, energy prices and so many, you know, the infrastructure. The Gulf is no longer, you see, UAE's reputation as an economic hub has been literally

0: destroyed as a predictable oasis, island of stability, and all that. So the whole region has suddenly become volatile. It needs now the BRICS, which is, when Goldman Sachs coined the term, he spoke about emerging economies. Now, these emerging economies in the larger global south has bore the maximum brunt of this war and other conflicts and wars going around in the world. That is why Prime Minister Modi, and that is what has been constantly emphasizing, that this is not the era of war. I was at the SCO summit in Bishkek only 10 days ago.
1: Manish, let me just go to David, because you mentioned a moment ago that, you know, the expansion within BRICS started with Johannesburg. David, I want to get your point of view here. I saw you reacting to some of what both of our previous guests have been saying. What does South Africa want to see come out of this BRICS meeting in India in concrete terms I'm talking about, not the declarations, but in actual deliverables?
2: I think there are a number of issues that South Africa is concerned with. I think major issues. South Africa is aware that this formation is not a bloc that seeks to replace the Western world at the dominant powers. It's a loose formation, non-binding. And therefore, I think the communique will be much more watered down, I think, with vast experience of both India and other members of BRICS. They will be able to find a language that cut across all these hotspot issues without really concentrating on one. There are so many issues. I mean, the Ukraine, if you look at Ethiopia and Egypt, they don't see eye to eye over the dam. And I think they will concentrate where their interests converge. I think core issues are economy. The entire block is centered around transformation of the economy, change and transformation of the United Nations, ensure that the reforms do take place within IMF, World Bank. Those are core issues, the de-dollarization, new issues of critical minerals, climate change. I think somehow these countries would, with all vast differences in terms of the political perspectives, they will have something in common in terms of trying to have a common position in relation to Western world. And therefore, I think one is looking forward to a communique that is quite clear, taking issues that have been taking place in previous years forward. And South Africa stands on that precise position.
1: And David, do you think that there will be a communique that is more clear than other recent communiques from the group? And also, from your point of view, has enlargement, has expansion of the bloc made BRICS more influential, or has it just made the internal divisions more visible to the other countries around the world?
2: I think the bigger question for us is that if transformation do take place at a global level involving the developed countries in these core issues, there won't be any need for BRICS. And at the same time, within the global south, it's a vast, if you go back in the 60s and 70s, you had Group of 77 plus China, you had non-alignment movement, India played a critical role, even though India stands on two worlds. On one hand, it is with the Western world, on the other, with the developing world, with a kind of confusing kind of position. However, there is that understanding that the current BRICS needs to expand. It should not be an elitist block that reproduce the very same issues that BRICS members are fighting for at a global level. So therefore, it is natural that we're going to see more and more developing countries joining BRICS. And I might even predict in the next 2, 3, 4 years, we are more likely to have previously so-called Western countries from the global north joining BRICS. And therefore, that I think speaks to the fragmentation of the global politics as it stands.
1: Mohammed, I saw you nodding along to some of what David was saying there. It looked to me like you wanted to jump in, so I'll give you the opportunity to do so now.
3: I think the BRICS is a kind of success story because what you have considered talking about the trade and investment relations between India and other BRICS member states, it's a very, success story and good and positive points because why the Americans were trying to put

0: and their counterparts. They were continuing their trade relations between together, between Iran and Brazil, between Iran, China, India, and all of them. So I think that it's a very important thing to consider that, as I said, these gathering is not about the past. It's about thinking about the, it's about thinking about the future. In the coming years, in the coming decades, for sure, the Americans' power and the Americans' influence is not stayed the same. Somehow we have entered in a kind of post-American world order. And so I think that right now, if some kind of North school countries, if they want to add to this club, it means that these countries are thinking about institutional building. So I think that institutional building, their idea of talking about investment banks, their idea of talking about some kind of financial relations more actively between together is very important. And I think that they are talking about this in New Delhi regarding their financial relations, which is very important in coming years.
1: Manish, Chinese President Xi Jinping, he's going to be in attendance at this summit. It's been almost 7 years, as I understand it, since his last visit to India. How significant is that? And how much does this signal a thaw in relations between China and India at this stage?
2: So, see, this visit by Xi Jinping is, of course, very important. It builds on the momentum generated by the thaw between India and China after the killing of soldiers in Galwan that happened in the summer of 2020 that froze the dialogue process and brought relations to a new low. Now, that was sought to be reversed on the margins of the BRICS summit in Kazan in 2024, followed by the Tianjin summit in August 2025. And now what we are seeing is, almost 1 year later, there is a greater positivity. And I say that there is more realism and pragmatism that these two big Asian economies and Asian powers, regardless of their differences, have to learn to coexist, have to figure out a modus vivendi, so to speak, because both need each other. You know, India needs China economically. It needs China for a whole range of intermediate products which are necessary to fuel its economic growth, as a result of which trade deficit is growing. I mean, trade deficit is around $120 billion. That's a humongous amount. But it is, so one of the major focus areas, this particular visit of Xi Jinping, what the world will be watching, what the region is watching, and it's also important, critical for the future of BRICS, because these two big countries, Asian countries, are critical to cohesion and solidarity of the grouping. But on the bilateral track, there is a new positivity. There is a realization that both countries have to, find solutions to long-standing issues and figure out, functional economic, strengthen economic connection. On that, there is a consensus. So for India, when you talk about the issues and the talking points on the agenda, that is tomorrow in Delhi, there will be a bilateral meeting between Prime Minister Modi and Chinese President Xi Jinping. And it may not be lead to a great breakthrough, but it more be a consolidation of this, steady improvement in ties, which we've seen for the last 18 months or so. So over there, from India's point of view, India has laid out these red lines and bottom line in a way, which is that border peace and stability are central to any stability, to stability and improvement in India-China relations. If there are large-scale incursions, if the tranquility of the border is disturbed, the whole relationship starts unraveling. So that's the point number one. And the other point is about economic.
1: Manish, so, I'm sorry to interrupt you. We just have a couple of minutes left. I just have to be mindful of time because I want to get David's perspective on this as well. David, we were just talking to Manish about the significance of China being present, of Xi Jinping making this appearance. Look, China would like to be seen as a stabilizing force, a defender of trade, a predictable trading partner, as a contrast to the erratic behavior and the unpredictable policies of the Trump administration, right?

0: China is the group's only member that is considered to be a superpower. How much weight does that give it within the organization, and how much tension does that create internally as well?
1: There won't be BRICS without China. I think China is the greatest pillar of this association. And therefore, I think going forward, we are going to see President Xi getting into India as a positive move that is welcomed by South Africa and the entire African continent. That is also close to India from the non-alignment days, and both countries are important. But when it comes to core issues, particularly on cross-border trade, with the usage of local currencies, the so-called de-dollarization, it's already taking place. I think we're seeing a lot of achievements in terms of the objective, original objectives of BRICS. The BRICS Bank is up and running, and there are a lot of gains. I think more needs to be done to consolidate communication, tourism, issues of visa. I think a number of issues. I think going forward, we are going to see more attention paid to intra-BRICS trade and improving. And all this, I think, is being advanced by Trump's own inflicted pain in terms of the tariffs, wars, and all other issues that he is causing to the current global order of post-1945.
0: All right. Well, we've run out of time, so we're going to have to leave the conversation there. Thanks so much to all of our guests, Manish Chand, David Monnier, and Mohammed Islami. And thank you, too, for watching. You can see the program again anytime by visiting our website. That's aljazeera.com. And for further discussion, go to our Facebook page. That's facebook.com/AJInsideStory. You can also join the conversation on X. Our handle is @AJInsideStory. For now, that's it from me, Mohammed Jamjoum, and the whole team here. Al Jazeera's coverage continues in just a moment. Stay tuned.

0: trade and development are set to dominate the annual BRICS summit in New Delhi. But the US-Israeli war on Iran has led to deep divisions. Can the Global South remain united as a trading and geopolitical force? Follow the BRICS summit on Al Jazeera.
1: An opioid crisis has gripped Ghana. Frustrated with local authorities.
2: We've lost confidence in the police.
1: Citizens are taking matters into their own hands.
2: Sometimes we have to use force.
1: People in Power investigates the precarious balance between citizen-led justice and the rule of law. In their own hands, Ghana's drug vigilantes on Al Jazeera.
3: We're facing a future that we don't understand. We can't predict fully.
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8: Bringing the communities to consciously agree to put the past behind and move forward. 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

0: Hello, I'm Mohammed Jamjoum. This is Al Jazeera live from Doha. These are the top stories this hour.
1: Houthis called us, and they don't want to fight with us. They let us know they don't want to fight with us.
0: Donald Trump says the U.S. has been in contact with the Houthis about the conflict in Yemen and accuses Iran of probably being behind the attack on a Saudi oil pipeline. Yemen's government attempts a counterattack after the Ansarullah Houthis take control of the Red Sea coast. The fighting in Yemen forces tens of thousands from their homes. A warning from the UN that the number of displaced is growing by the hour. Also ahead, leaders from the BRICS nations express concern about growing global conflict, calling for maximum restraint in the Middle East. Plus,
2: this is Marawi City in the southern Philippines, nearly 9 years after a war. Coming up, we'll tell you why thousands of people who remain displaced say the region's first parliamentary elections give them renewed hope.
0: U.S. President Donald Trump says he believes Iran was probably behind a drone attack from inside Iraq on a vital pipeline in Saudi Arabia. He made the comments during a two-day visit to Ireland. The pipeline attack on Thursday has forced the east-west pipeline to shut down temporarily, feeding fears of more disruptions to global energy supplies. The U.S. president also commented on the ongoing fighting in Yemen.
1: Well, I think they are. Probably they are. They're on the balls of their feet right now, but I think they are. They've been in charge of that for a while. We've had discussions. The Houthis called us, and they don't want to fight with us. They let us know they don't want to fight with us. They don't want me to go after them. They don't want us to go after them. But they've called, and they've talked to us, and they don't want us to. They would much prefer not having us involved. And they're letting most ships go through. There's just one country that they're not too happy with, and we'll get that straightened out. But I have to say, we've done a great job. You know, we control, as you know, we really very powerfully control the Hormuz Strait, and nobody saw that happening. But we have very powerful control over it. We have a naval blockade that's been so incredible. Boy, your oil prices would be much higher. We're taking a lot of boats out. We take out on average 25 boats a day, most of them at night. But we take on average about 25 boats out every single day.
0: Saudi Arabia says it will not retaliate for now after the attack on the vital oil pipeline. Satellite images show black smoke billowing over the Saudi desert southeast of Medina. The attack caused injuries and some damage to the pipeline. Iraq has launched an investigation into the incident. The east-west pipeline runs across Saudi Arabia from the Gulf to the Red Sea. Before the Iran war, it carried around 3 million barrels of oil per day to the Red Sea terminal. That figure jumped to 7 million barrels to compensate for restrictions on the Strait of Hormuz. The pipeline's output has now dropped to zero. Well, Jack Houston is standing by for us now live out of Baghdad. Jack, how has the government in Iraq reacted thus far to hearing that the attack on the Saudi Arabian pipeline originated in Iraq?
3: So far, the Prime Minister Zaidi has called for an investigative committee into Maysan's operations in the south, the province in which the strikes were believed to originate from, and he's dismissed the police commander in that province. There's also been the closure and then subsequent reopening of three border points. Two have been reopened. One remains closed. They were closed to prevent any potential perpetrators fleeing across that border into neighboring Iran. And we've also seen the deployment of a large presence of security forces on the streets of Maysan province in the wake of the strikes. It's not clear if that's to target any given group or if just it's a big show of force, but that has been observed. On the diplomatic side, we have seen the Prime Minister declare that his condemnation for the strikes, that there will be attempts to prevent any further strikes from occurring. The Iraqi Foreign Minister Fuad Hussein has been in contact with his Saudi counterpart overnight, so there's been exchange of relatively warm words given the situation, but at this stage it is diplomatically rather awkward.
0: All right, so Jack, as you say, it's a tricky situation for Iraqi officials right now. Obviously, there's still a lot of questions. Now, there's been no claim of responsibility as of yet, but let me ask you, what kind of groups might have the capacity to carry out an attack of this type?

0: Well, Mohammed, the groups which might have the capacity to carry out an attack like this are the what's termed the Islamic Resistance Factions, which is a subset of the Popular Mobilization Forces in Iraq, which is a large grouping of armed groups which were initially created in 2014 to fight ISIS. Now, they have, the Islamic Resistance groups have come out with a statement denying this in the last couple of hours. They've said that they refer to it as an honor they do not claim. So this is a grouping of Shia armed factions, including Kataib Hezbollah. They say it's not them. However, we have heard from a senior source inside the Ministry of Interior that believes that it was actually a splinter group of one of these groups. This isn't confirmed, so we can't state this as fact, but it is a senior source and well-placed inside the Ministry of Interior who believes this may be the case. And if true, it goes to show what a difficulty that the Iraqi government has in terms of accountability. They struggle to bring the armed factions under their control, the ones which are officially part of state forces, never mind the ones which are sub-grouping, sub-splinter groups of those in addition. So when events like these happen in the last 48 hours, it underscores exactly how difficult of a situation the Iraqi government faces when trying to deal with this.
1: All right, that's Al Jazeera's Jack Houston live for us with all the latest from Baghdad. Jack, thanks for unpacking all that for us. Yemen's government forces say they've launched a counteroffensive along the western coast against the Ansar al-Allah Houthi group. That's after the Houthis captured several towns and islands from government forces in recent days. On Thursday, the group seized the port city of Mocha, giving them a significant foothold on the Red Sea coast. Government forces have withdrawn from the city. Boats carrying Houthi fighters reached the highly strategic Mayun Island on Friday. It sits in the middle of the Bab al-Mandab Strait. The advance strengthens Houthi control over the key shipping route, which links the Gulf of Aden with the Red Sea. Wolfgang Pustai is a security policy and defense analyst. He's also a former defense attaché for Austria. And he says while Iran benefits from the Houthi advance, they also have their own agenda.
2: The Iranians certainly benefit from the fact that the Houthis are able to close the Bab al-Mandeb, because this would make their own blockade of the Strait of Hormuz even more efficient. This would be even a bigger problem for the global economy. But on the other side, it is important to realize that the Houthis also have their own agenda. They are fighting their war in Yemen since decades. They want to control the key areas of Yemen. They want to especially kick out the Saudis from Yemen. And this means that even if there is a solution for the Strait of Hormuz, even if the Americans are withdrawing from the Middle East, the struggle between the Houthis and the central government, and I guess also with Saudi Arabia, is not over. They want to use this closure of the Bab al-Mandeb now, first and foremost, to hit the Saudis. This is also the case why they are attacking Saudi strategic targets in the vicinity of the border. And this is probably also the reason why Iran, in support of the Houthis, motivated or tasked the militias in Iraq to strike strategic targets, the East-West pipeline in Saudi Arabia. Now, as the Houthis are directly controlling the Bab al-Mandeb, they're able to use shorter range missiles and even long range artillery to attack these ships. This makes it a very, very risky endeavor to pass through the strait if the Houthis don't allow it. And it is also an entirely different story from a military point of view to defend against the number of artillery shells that are incoming at the high frequency. So I would say the Houthis have right now, from a military point of view, the real capability to close down, to shut down any maritime traffic through the Bab al-Mandeb if they want to do so.
1: All right, well, let's cross now live to Al Jazeera's Yusuf Mowry, who's standing by for us in Yemen's capital, Sana'a. Yusuf, what are you hearing at this hour about how effective this counteroffensive by government forces has been so far?
3: Well, they've been effective in targeting the armored vehicles and some of the weapon buildup ammunition depots that are in the city of Al-Mukha. They've been successful in doing that. They've also been successful in targeting some of the supply trucks that are carrying ammunition, weapons, drones, and missiles, according to the latest reports that we are receiving from the governorate of Taiz. Yemeni government forces there, they waged airstrikes on supply trucks, a convoy of supply trucks that were

0: heading towards other Ansar Allah Houthi positions to reinforce them. And those trucks, they came under fire and were attacked and destroyed. So it seems that the Ansar Allah Houthis military strategy to avoid these warplanes and to avoid the airstrikes and the attacks from the internationally recognized Yemeni government and also Saudi Arabia, their plan is to take out all of the weapons that they have seized in the city of Al Mukha and surrounding areas, and to take them into other locations under their control. They seem to be prepared for what is expected to be an all-out assault, aerial assault, on the city of Al Mukha, on the port itself, on the air bases and the command centers that came under the control of the Ansar Allah Houthis after the sacking of Al Mukha. And that includes the district of Dubab and includes areas, strategic areas in the strategic Bab Al Mandab. So we are hearing reports that government forces are attacking these supply trucks. They're attacking wherever there is any military reinforcements by the Ansar Allah Houthis. But as far as ground counter offensives aimed at retracting and recovering some of those lands that they lost to the Yemeni group, there's no reports of that. And in fact, the Ansar Allah Houthis, they continue to advance further south without meeting face to face with any of the government forces that were scattered in various military sites in the south of Al Mukha.
1: All right, that's Al Jazeera's Yusuf Mowry live for us with all the latest from Yemen's capital, Sana'a. Yusuf, thanks so much. The conflict in Yemen has forced thousands of families to flee their homes in search of safety. The UN says that at least 46,000 people have already been displaced since fighting escalated last week, and that the number is growing by the hour. Entire villages have emptied as large numbers of people fled areas along Yemen's west coast and in the Taiz governorate. And the humanitarian consequences are spreading beyond Yemen. At least 500 people have crossed the Red Sea to Djibouti. Officials there report rescuing women and children who were stranded after their boats ran out of fuel. Al Jazeera's correspondent Yasser Hassan is in Taiz, where newly displaced families are living in makeshift camps under extremely difficult conditions. Forced to flee with nothing, there are now urgent calls for shelter, food, and basic supplies.
2: We are here now in one of the camps for displaced people in Jabal Habashi district, Taiz and Nuba camp. These displaced people came here after they had been living in another camp near the Kadaha area. When the war intensified and that area became a front line between the two sides, these people were displaced to this area a few days ago. Their suffering is immense.
3: We need support from humanitarian organizations and from our government. We need them to provide us with everything we ask for. We need tarpaulins, mattresses, food supplies, and everything needed for the home.
2: The situation of displaced people in general, whether in this camp or in other camps, is extremely difficult. More than 5,600 families have been displaced during the latest escalation in Yemen from areas of Hudaydah, Taiz and Lahj. They have been displaced to Taiz, Lahj and also Aden. International organizations estimate that the number of displaced people is around 46,000. They were displaced during the latest escalation in Yemen, particularly in western Taiz and along the west coast.
4: Yasser Hassan, Al Jazeera, Taiz.
1: Abdul Sattar Usev is the chief of mission for the International Organization for Migration in Yemen, and he joins us now live from Aden. Mr. Usev, thanks so much for being with us here on Al Jazeera. As we mentioned just a few moments ago, the UN Office for the Coordination of Humanitarian Affairs reported that at least 46,000 people in Yemen have fled their homes since new clashes erupted. The UN also says that the capture of Yemen's Red Sea coast by the Ansar Allah Houthis means that displacement is alarmingly rising by the hour. Where do things stand right now when it comes to the latest number of people displaced in Yemen?
5: Thank you very much for having me today. Indeed, we have seen the escalation of the situation in the last few days, and the number that you have mentioned, 46,000, have been a number that IOM has verified just 2 days ago. And I would say that by now the number might be quite higher than 46. We are now trying to verify those numbers, but majority are displaced within Taiz governorate itself. So people are trying to look for a safer place within the governorate itself.

0: So if you look at the statistic, the largest number are within Taiz, but also there are some in Lahj and also in Aden.
1: Mr. Osev, which areas in Yemen are currently seeing the fastest rates of displacement, and what do the most vulnerable people need most now?
0: Yeah, as I said, the Taiz governorate itself, so people are trying to move from the, once the you know, the city of Al-Makhah has fallen, and they are trying to move to to Taiz city itself, and also to other districts like Jabal Habashi, which is another district which actually had received the largest number of this displaced population. And we also see movement from different directions, to the north, to the south, as I said, to Lahj and Aden government. What, in terms of the needs for them, of course, the most important needs is the emergency shelter, right? So the emergency shelter for the people to be able to cover them up while we see them in the open area. Of course, the food is important, water and sanitation and health services. These are the main focus, and of course on the nutrition as well. This is the main humanitarian system that we are trying to provide and also mobilize to support the population.
1: Look, we know that this is a fluid and volatile situation. Let me ask, how has the escalation in fighting impacted your teams and their operations? With the logistics there being as challenging as they are, have you been able to reach vulnerable populations in need of aid?
0: Yes, in the beginning of the days, in the beginning of September, when the peak has come, actually the displacement has been also seen in July and August as well, but the peak came in September, we were able to provide assistance to those people that have been initially displaced. But now, as the situation is escalating, especially after the fall of the Al-Makhah city itself, where IOM has an office and also other UN agencies, it is now getting more and more difficult to access those people, and particularly those who are now displaced. And as I said, we are verifying the number of displaced population because it's difficult even to reach out to these people in order to find out their needs to start with. However, those who are arriving to Lahj and Aden and other governorates where we still can provide assistance, we are providing our assistance, whatever resources what we have.
1: Look, Mr. Osev, aid workers in Yemen were already struggling with severe budget shortfalls even before this new wave of fighting and displacement began. How much more pressure is all of this placing on humanitarian workers and the kind of work that you need to be able to carry out to help people?
0: Absolutely. We have been seeing that the dire need of the funding to Yemen humanitarian crisis before this is current situation, right? So the humanitarian response plan, which humanitarian agencies develop every year for 2026, has been the least funded. It's less than 20%. So with the new escalation of situation, with the new needs rising, and as the situation is changing by hour, so we expect more people to be displaced, more people needing humanitarian assistance. We are really facing a challenge of the funding, and it will be we call upon the international communities to be able to mobilize more resources and to extend their support to the Yemenis and in this very, very difficult time for them.
1: Mr. Osev, I wonder if you could just talk to our audience for a moment about how challenging the humanitarian situation has been for Yemenis, not just now, not just the past few years, but for quite a while now. I mean, I used to take reporting trips regularly to Yemen. In 2011, I went to Yemen, and we did stories about acute malnutrition that children were facing. It has been dire for so many people for so long. Could you just walk us through how challenging the situation remains in Yemen and how challenging it's been for so much time now?
0: Yeah, let me also remind that Yemen has been the country with the largest displaced population. So before the current situation, we have around 4.5 million displaced population within Yemen itself in very different governorates. So with the current escalation, with also funding situation, it is getting more and more difficult. So the rate of malnutrition of the children, the protection of those people, and those who are in the displaced camps, in the IDP camps, they were in Taiz governorate, they were in the West Coast, they are still there, and these displaced population are those among those people that are moving, actually those who have been already displaced earlier. So this is not just the fresh displacement, but those people have been displaced once and twice in the past. So if we look at the need of these people, and with the very, very low funding situations, very limited resources that humanitarian partners have, it is very

0: difficult to reach them. Of course, we try to focus mostly on the urgent needs to save the life, wherever the need is. And we have to take very, very difficult decision whom to give assistance, whom not to be, because we are short of the funding.
1: All right. Abdusattar Oseb is the chief of mission for the International Organization for Migration in Yemen, and he's joining us there live from Aden. Mr. Oseb, thank you so much for being with us here on Al Jazeera. We appreciate your time. Iran will meet with officials from Iraq and Gulf states on Monday to discuss safe commercial shipping routes through the Strait of Hormuz. The meeting takes place in Oman. Al Jazeera's Toheed Asadi asked the spokesperson of Iran's foreign ministry, Ismail Bakhai, about the meeting.
2: What is Iran's expectation out of this meeting?
3: The gathering on Monday will hopefully be attended by the foreign ministers of the Persian Gulf littoral states, Iran, Iraq, and other Persian Gulf littoral states. As part of the agenda, we are going to brief delegations about the results of Iran-Oman consultations regarding the safe passage of ships through the Strait of Hormuz. You know, this has been done by Iran and Oman as the two coastal states of the Strait of Hormuz, and we are going to share the results with all countries of the region.
1: BRICS leaders have called for maximum restraint in the Middle East in a joint statement to mark the start of the summit. Let's cross now live to Umm Kulsoom Sharif, who's standing by for us in New Delhi. Kulsoom, so there's been a lot of speculation as to what would or what might not be in that joint declaration. What do we know as far as what was finally included in it?
4: Well, to begin with, the summit began at about 2:30 local time here, and by around 4:30, we began to understand there was a declaration that was adopted. It's called the Delhi Declaration. It's a massive 45-page document with several paragraphs. I've just made a few notes on some of the big points. In paragraph 28, they've expressed deep concern over the continued escalation in the Gulf, the Middle East, and they've called for respective national positions and calling for maximum restraint without naming countries. And they say that civilians and civilian infrastructure should be protected under the UN Charter. And they have said that while they've called for dialogue and diplomacy to resolve this crisis, and at the same time, they've also stressed there's a need to work together to maintain smooth flow of global trade, supply chains, and energy in accordance with international law. Paragraph 29 connects to paragraph 28, where they're expressing concern about deliberate attacks on civilian infrastructure and peaceful nuclear facilities that are under the safeguards of the International Atomic Energy Agency, saying that that would be a violation of international law. Moving on to paragraph 32, they're talking about the situation in Gaza, they're talking about Palestinians and their forced displacement. They say the BRICS nations have expressed firm opposition to the forced displacement, temporary or permanent, under any pretext of any Palestinian population from the occupied Palestinian territory, as well as any geographic or demographic changes to the territory of Gaza Strip. And paragraph 33 connects to 32. It talks about their steadfast support for the UN Relief and Works Agency for refugees in and saying they stress the need for mandate to be respected that was bestowed by the UNGA and for the provision of basic services to Palestinian refugees in its operations. And then they're also talking about the occupied East Jerusalem in paragraph 34, where they say they reject any unilateral measures that seek to alter the legal and historical status of occupied East Jerusalem. And they've urged for respect for the sanctity of religious sites and holy places in the city and for the rights for everyone to have access. And if I may add in one more point, they have called for reform of the UN Security Council in paragraph 13, where the BRICS nations are saying that it needs more representation for it to be democratic, especially from African, Asian, and Latin American countries.
1: Kulsoom, we know that within the BRICS bloc, different countries have different agendas. Do we know at this stage how easy it might have been to get consensus on this?
4: The answer, quite simply, is no. In the lead up to this, India has held several high-level meetings, dozens across cities. And in one of the meetings, there were foreign ministers from the BRIC countries who were there. And there were very differing opinions on these issues. And there was no consensus to report on. Iran, for example, wanted the BRICS bloc to condemn U.S.-Israeli war, the aggression, as it called. So India had a fine balancing act to do at the same time. India is hosting this summit. It's the 20th anniversary. They wanted it to end in a way where they say that they have a declaration, that they've had a consensus. And we believe that overnight they've had talks right into 4 this morning to kind of get countries, to get even the countries that are on the opposite sides to have a consensus. But if you see, when they are condemning the actions in the Middle East, the conflict in the Middle East, they have not named countries.
1: All right, that's Kulsoom Sharif reporting on all the latest from the BRICS summit in New Delhi. Kulsoom, thanks so much. Still ahead on Al Jazeera. Trapped in a hydropower tunnel for 9 days, one of the workers rescued in Nepal speaks about his ordeal.
5: On Counting the Cost, borrowing costs are rising across major economies. Investors are demanding higher returns to lend to governments. Mortgages and business loans are getting more expensive. So why are global financial markets worried? And is this a warning or the beginning of a crisis? Counting the Cost on Al Jazeera.
6: Award-winning documentaries from around the world. On Al Jazeera.
7: It's not just personal property, but also infrastructure that now needs fixing, from power lines to water mains to roads and bridges. Police say the 98 people arrested will face misdemeanor charges ranging from criminal trespass to resisting arrest. There's an intense security presence outside of the federal courthouse where international media are packing the sidewalks. So are demonstrators, some of them celebrating Maduro's arrest, others calling for his release.

0: You're watching Al Jazeera. Here's a reminder of our top stories this hour. U.S. President Donald Trump says he believes Iran was behind a drone attack on a vital pipeline in Saudi Arabia. He made the comments during a visit to Ireland. The east-west pipeline southeast of Medina has now been shut down temporarily after the attack, which was launched from Iraq. Saudi Arabia says it will not retaliate for now. Well, for more on Donald Trump's trip to Ireland, let's cross live now to Milena Veselinovich, who's at a protest in Dublin. Milena, first just tell us, why are people protesting?
1: U.S. military! Mohammed, people here have a laundry list of issues that they are protesting against. They feel that the Irish government should not be, in their words, rolling the red carpet for someone like Donald Trump, who they say is a cause of instability in the world, who had been, they say, enabling Israel's actions in Gaza, started the war in Iran, which destabilized the whole of the Middle East, really, and someone who they say is a climate change denier and a misogynist. Now, of course, all of those things that Donald Trump himself would deny, but people here are gathering in central Dublin, and it is organized by an umbrella of organizations. You may be able to see quite a few Palestinian flags here. That is because one of them is the Israel-Palestine Solidarity Campaign. We've heard a number of chants saying Free Palestine, and soon they will start marching towards the Irish Parliament. And another thing that people here are objecting to is the cost of this visit in terms of security, a massive security operation. Thousands of people on the guard. Sorry, I'm live over here. Do you mind? It's a moving situation. See, there's lots of people here. Thousands of security personnel from Ireland, but also flown in from the US. It's all cost

0: $23 million, and many other people here saying that that could have been better spent on things like healthcare, on things like social care, and not for hosting Donald Trump. And also, just for context, there was a major poll recently by an Irish newspaper which found that this is quite an unpopular visit. About 70% of respondents said they did not want Donald Trump in Ireland.
1: And Milena, I certainly appreciate how loud it is there, but if I could just ask you, what more can you tell us about the overall purpose of this two-day visit by Donald Trump to Ireland?
0: Well, this isn't a state visit. It's more of a personal visit. Really, he's going so he could attend the Irish Open golf tournament in his resort of Doonbeg in the west of Ireland. But today, on Saturday, he had tacked on a few political meetings, hours of them. On Saturday morning, he met with the Irish President, Catherine Connolly. There was some concern about how that might go because she was previously a very staunch critic of Donald Trump, and she even protested against him when she was an independent member of the Irish Parliament. But we've heard from Donald Trump since that that meeting went terrifically well, so there were no controversies there. And he held a bilateral meeting with Micheál Martin, the Prime Minister of Ireland, after which he had a freewheeling, sort of one of those public remarks that we're used to now from Trump, when he addressed a number of issues, from the war in Iran to Gaza, even to the possibility of the unification of the island of Ireland, which is a hugely sensitive issue here and in the UK as well, because it precedes decades of bloody conflict. But what people here are really focused on is that they just think it's the wrong decision to host Donald Trump here. And you can see here, they've just started marching, and they will end their march in front of the Irish Parliament.
1: All right, that's Al Jazeera's Milena Veselinovic live for us in Dublin. Milena, thanks so much. U.S. brokered negotiations between the Lebanese government and Israel about a so-called pilot zone project have stalled. Rather than withdrawing from southern Lebanon, the Israeli army has continued to expand its occupation and demolish homes. Israeli tanks and bulldozers have also been operating north of its so-called yellow line. Zeina Khodr has more from southern Lebanon.
2: This boundary separates Israeli-occupied territory from the rest of Lebanon. The landscape of the south has changed. Lebanon's army is here not to fight Israel, but to warn residents not to go beyond the barrier. In the distance is the town of Hadatha. Most of the homes have been destroyed, many in controlled Israeli demolitions. At the moment, there aren't any Israeli soldiers there, but they do often advance into the town. Isa Nasser tells us he's frustrated because he's not able to reach his home.
3: The Israelis never respected the ceasefire. They entered our town afterward and destroyed it. We couldn't even recover the bodies of those who were killed from beneath the rubble.
2: Machine gun fire, artillery shelling, airstrikes, they have become part of life here.
4: This is a front line, and that's why most people have left. They're worried that Israel's strategy is about emptying more villages instead of withdrawing in line within an agreement it signed with the government in Beirut.
2: In nearby Haris, residents have returned in recent weeks, but it borders Israel's occupation zone. In June, the Israeli military published a map outlining the areas its troops plan to occupy, up to 10 kilometers deep into Lebanese territory. It has since captured and demolished the strategic Ali al-Tahir Ridge included in that area. But it also expanded it north of the boundary of the occupation zone, Mansouri, for example, where it issued a forced displacement order last month. Tanks and bulldozers often advance into those towns to destroy homes and roads. Haris is among them.
5: We are living in an extremely difficult situation. Haris is under fire, and every day there is Israeli military activity around us. We call on the Lebanese army to deploy forces to the area and help protect us.
2: People from Haris can no longer reach this neighborhood. For some, their homes are just a few hundred meters away.
6: They started by throwing stun grenades at us, and then they blew up my neighbor's house. They're preventing us from returning to our homes, even though this area is north of the yellow line and is not part of it.

0: Israeli troops don't need to be stationed in this town to keep hold of it. They control areas by military force. Zana Khadr Al Jazeera, Haris, southern Lebanon.
1: Tens of thousands of people have been displaced from the Sudanese border town of Kurmuk after it was seized by the Rapid Support Forces and its allies. They're heading towards the city of Damazin in the Blue Nile region. Al-Migdad Al-Ruhaid reports.
2: We are here in Damazin, in Blue Nile region, where thousands of people have been arriving from the areas like Kurmuk and Gisans following their takeover by the Rapid Support Forces, the paramilitary and its allies. And the United Nations says more than 23,000 people have been displaced from the two localities since August 11th. And the humanitarian situation, as you can see, is becoming increasingly difficult because this is the rainy season.
3: The situation has become very difficult with the rain. Most of the tents they gave us have holes in them. And some people don't have tents at all because they have run out. People have been in need for more than 2 months now. There have been no food or drinking water being distributed.
2: And you can see here how the clay rich ground quickly becomes muddy and becomes waterlogged, making it difficult for humanitarian worker, making it difficult for displaced people here to move around and for humanitarian worker to provide proper shelter and sanitation.
4: We have been here for more than 3 months. Since we've been displaced, we haven't had any money. The children go out to collect the firewood, and the women who are able to do so also go out to collect the firewood. Some people go to the market to work in restaurants while others work in cafes. Life is very difficult, and this difficult situation is a test from God.
2: New waves of displaced people are still arriving here in Damazin, and as the fighting still continues in the southeast of the region, the humanitarian pressure is also growing here, with more people needing shelter, food, water, health care, and basic services. Al-Miqdad Al-Ruhaid Al-Jazeera, Damazin, Blue Nile region, Sudan.
1: The UN Security Council has extended its arms embargo on Sudan's Darfur region, but only for 4 weeks. A U.S. push to widen the ban to the whole country ran into Russian and Chinese opposition. Al Jazeera's Gabriel Elizondo reports from the U.N. headquarters in New York.
5: 15 hands, 15 votes in favor, and the sanctions on Darfur continue for another month. But the U.N. Security Council's Resolution 2828 is a holding pattern. Washington wanted the embargo expanded across all of Sudan. The U.S. envoy pointed to a recent airstrike on a World Food Program convoy in South Kordofan, beyond the embargo's reach.
6: Why would we limit ourselves and not take steps to strengthen our toolset? Inaction means more suffering and death. That is unacceptable, and we refuse to rubber stamp another year of maintaining the status quo.
5: Moscow and Beijing objected. They say the Sudanese army holds the advantage on the ground against the paramilitary Rapid Support Forces and needs every weapon it can get.
7: Year in, year out, we have been stating that we will not allow even a hint of broadening the restrictions by the Council against Sudan. And this is fully in line with the position of the legitimate government of the country.
5: Sudan's government was in the chamber to speak for itself, saying a countrywide embargo would further lump all fighting forces, not just the RSF.
8: Applying the same perspective equally to all parties of the conflict is not just. It creates an unfair equivalence between militias, mercenaries, foreign fighters, and the national armed forces.
5: The embargo dates to 2004, before the RSF existed under that name. UN experts have reported weapons reaching both sides in this war, and the Council's embargo only covers Darfur.
9: When the Council meets here again in October on the Sudan file, the question will be, does Washington try to force a vote on the nationwide arms embargo and risk a Russian veto, or does the U.S. settle for the Darfur-only arms embargo that is currently in place? Gabriel Zondo, Al Jazeera, at the United Nations in New York.
1: The Democratic Republic of Congo says the number of confirmed

0: confirmed Ebola infections in the country has surpassed 7,000. Nearly 3,400 people have died from the virus. Health authorities say it has now spread to a seventh province. New cases have been reported in South Ubangi in the northwest. The Philippines has begun identifying the victims of Thursday's ferry fire as the death toll rises to at least 35 people. Rescuers have begun transporting bodies to shore after they were finally able to access the stricken vessel. Dozens of people are still missing. The cause of the disaster is not yet known, but eyewitnesses said two explosions were heard before the fire broke out. Chamila Alandogan reports from Manila, where the ferry vessel began its journey.
1: Sonny Manriel says it's been the longest day, waiting for news of his pregnant daughter after the passenger ferry she was on in Palawan province caught fire.
2: I want to go to the scene of the accident. I want to see whether she's alive or not.
1: Gian Kiling is also restless. Her brother Wilfredo was also on board the vessel, but when the manifest of survivors was released, he wasn't on it. The ferry, the MV June Aster, caught fire off the coast of Coron. There were 134 people on board when the fire broke out. Thick smoke and flames quickly spread across the ship, forcing passengers and crew to try to jump overboard. Rescue teams rushed to the scene as survivors were brought to safety. The search and rescue operation continues as families wait for news of their loved ones.
3: The vessel set sail from over there, and what was meant to be a routine journey quickly became a tragedy. The Philippines has a long and deeply troubling history of maritime disasters, in large part because sea travel is simply essential in an archipelago of thousands of islands.
1: But more than 24 hours passed before Coast Guard rescuers were finally able to reach the ship. And so the search continues. A tragedy whose full scale is only now beginning to emerge. Jamela Alindogan, Al Jazeera, Manila.
0: In the southern Philippines, hundreds of families remain in temporary shelters in Marawi City, nearly 9 years after a conflict between ISIL-linked fighters and government forces. Many of them say they will vote in the region's first parliamentary elections in the hope that the new government will end the cycle of displacement. Barnaby Lowe reports from Marawi City.
4: Whenever she video calls with her mother, Annalyn Pangandaman's face lights up. It's the only way they're able to see each other, even though they're just a few towns apart. Her family has been living in this temporary settlement, along with thousands of others, for nearly 9 years. They lost their home and livelihood in 2017 when a coalition of ISIL-linked fighters laid siege to Marawi City in the southern Philippines, and the military responded with airstrikes.
5: I used to see my parents a lot, but I don't anymore because I can't afford the commute. We used to be able to visit them because we had a car.
4: And it's only getting worse, Annalyn says. She's had to close her store and divert funds to be able to afford basic supplies like water. The government had promised to compensate people displaced by the fighting, but the process has been slow, and many families are still waiting for compensation. Now, they're banking on new leaders they hope will lobby their cause, as the Bangsamoro Autonomous Region holds its first parliamentary elections.
6: The provincial government of Lanao del Sur will work with the new parliament to bridge the gaps, hasten compensation, and finish reconstructing Marawi.
4: The government was quicker to rebuild public facilities and buildings.
7: For years after the siege in 2017, these streets were heavily guarded by the military. Now cars are free to drive by and people come and go as they please. But with homes still in ruins, the situation is far from normal.
4: It's far from how their lives used to be and what their home once looked like. But Lawangkira Minaga and her family have returned to live in the ruins of their home.
8: Life was hard at the shelter. Water supply and electricity were intermittent, and it was too far from work.
4: Despite the makeshift rooms and reminders of the conflict, Lawangkira says this place will always be home. Barnaby Lowe, Al Jazeera, Marawi City, Southern Philippines.
0: A man who was rescued from a hydropower station in Nepal last week has spoken about his experience.

0: experience. The devastating flash flood in the region left Sanjay Sah trapped for 9 days in a tunnel of the Upper Trishuli 3A station. Another worker was also rescued on the same day.
1: I saw that the floodwaters were far away, but I still anticipated that it would come up to us inside the tunnel. So I left the control room, and then the power went off. There was another colleague, Kabir, who is now in the hospital, and we held on to each other and we ran up the stairs. We thought the flood wouldn't come upstairs, so we went to the sixth floor from the third floor. Once we reached the sixth floor, we heard the sound of a strong wind, and then the flood hit us, and we had no idea where our colleagues had gone. Our phones and everything were all swept away. We couldn't tell day and night apart, or which day it was, the time and the date, as there was only darkness. I constantly kept my eyes closed, as I was worried that something would hit my eyes. I heard some blasting noises about 10 to 12 hours before I was rescued, and I also heard a sound, the sound of excavators digging, and then I suddenly had a little bit of hope.
0: The 9/11 attacks 25 years ago immediately changed the way America handled its security. There were cameras everywhere, mass data collection, and tighter border controls. For anyone under 25, that's not change. It's simply the America they've always known. Kristen Salumi reports on that legacy from New York.
2: It's here at the airport that most Americans still feel the effects of 9/11. After hijackers used commercial airlines to attack the United States, the government moved swiftly to increase security at airports and reassure the public that air travel was safe.
3: Passengers face tougher security checks with the government creating the Transportation Security Administration, or TSA, to oversee them. Tell anyone under the age of 30 that you used to be able to walk a friend or family member all the way to the gate to say goodbye, and they might not believe you. But the changes went far beyond airports. Just weeks after the attacks, Congress passed the Patriot Act. It gave security agencies greater powers to access phone and email communications, as well as financial records. The government said it needed those powers to identify and stop potential attacks. The attacks also exposed serious failures in the way government agencies shared information. In response, Washington created the Department of Homeland Security, bringing 22 federal agencies under one department. The government also overhauled the immigration system. That led to the creation of Immigration and Customs Enforcement, or ICE. Government abuses revealed by government contractor Edward Snowden later led to rolling back some of those powers. But the argument over how far the government should go in the name of national security remains to this day.
4: What we now know, after the Snowden revelations and others, is that they were using the Patriot Act in order to authorize a secret global mass surveillance system, not just global, but also domestic. So it was under a Patriot Act authority that the NSA was collecting metadata from every American phone call every day to be stored for 5 years.
3: Under President Donald Trump, the number of ICE agents on the street has doubled, and funding has surpassed all other law enforcement agencies. Critics say citizens and legal residents have been caught up in enforcement operations. And surveillance cameras have become an increasingly familiar sight on American streets.
2: 25 years after 9/11, the nation is still debating the balance between national security and the personal freedoms on which the country was built. But no changes are permanent. At some U.S. airports, guests are now allowed to escort travelers up to the gate. Kristen Salumi, Al Jazeera, New York.
0: Still ahead on Al Jazeera.
5: These children collect what others throw away. But where does this plastic go and who profits from it? I'm Tanvir Chaudhary, and I'll tell you more about Dhaka's invisible recycle chain.
6: The latest news.
7: 21,000 individuals are currently seeking refuge due to displacement from the areas where the clashes are happening.
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8: Nearly 100 bodies recovered from beneath the rubble. These people gather here to

0: give them a final farewell.
1: From the heart of the story.
2: Civil defense workers have been working to pull the remaining bodies from under the rubble.
3: Is President Trump testing the limits of U.S. leverage and power? Is America winning, or is it now caught in a new kind of quagmire? How is the war on Iran impacting where the Trump administration actually stands with Americans

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1: Bold and untold stories from Asia and the Pacific on Al Jazeera.

0: Top seed Alexander Zverev is closing in on his second major title of the year. The German is through to the U.S. Open final, where he'll face America's Ben Shelton on Sunday. Joanna Gasiorowska reports.
1: Alexander Zverev's career has reached new highs this season. He won his first Grand Slam title at the French Open, reached the final at Wimbledon, and now he'll play in the decider at the U.S. Open.
2: And second set, Zverev.
1: It's hard to believe that the top seed was just 2 points away from losing his opening match in New York. Since the third round, the German hasn't dropped a set. That streak continued in his semi-final against Karen Khachanov. Zverev coming through to reach his second US Open final, where he'll try to win the title that eluded him in 2020.
3: Yeah, I think a lot has happened. I've played in a lot of other finals. I played a lot of big matches since then. Back then, of course, it was my first Grand Slam final. I was inexperienced. I was still a young guy, I would say. Just different. Everything is different.
1: But standing in his way is a player who carries the hopes of a nation on his shoulders. Ben Shelton is looking to become the first American man to win a Grand Slam title in 23 years. The number 8 seed rallied past compatriot Francis Tiafoe from a set down to reach his first major final.
4: I'm going to need you guys on Sunday to bring the energy. I'm going for it here. I'm going to leave it all on the court. I hope you guys come and back me. Let's do this for the USA.
1: Ben Shelton can hear history calling. On Sunday, he'll hope he can answer. Joanna Gajerowska, Al Jazeera.
0: The best athletes in the world are competing for a prize pool of $10 million this week in Hungary. The first ever World Athletics Ultimate Championship is the richest competition in the sport. No surprise that Olympic champions topped the podium on the opening day in Budapest. Norway's Jakob Ingebrigtsen won the men's 5,000 meters, while Mondo Duplantis added another pole vault title to his name. Winners of individual events take home $150,000 each. In Major League Baseball, the Tampa Bay Rays are back in the playoffs after a two-year absence. Junior Caminero hit a game-ending two-run homer as the Rays beat the Houston Astros 3-1. The Milwaukee Brewers are also through to the postseason after beating the Cincinnati Reds. And South Africa's rugby team is hoping to clinch their four-game series against New Zealand with a win later. Springboks, who are world champions, go into the final game in Baltimore, leading the All Blacks 2-1.
5: Obviously, we know what's coming. Like the All Blacks are great side. It's been a tough 3 games so far. It's been really hard, but we definitely want to win the series. So we've worked really hard.
0: In Bangladesh's capital, Dhaka, many children earn a small income by collecting plastic waste. But they're part of a much larger recycling economy, used to make materials that end up in products around the world. And advocates say they want those children to receive the support and recognition they deserve. Tanvir Chowdhury has this report from Dhaka.
6: Before most of the city wakes up, these children are already at work, searching the streets, ferry terminals and rubbish piles for discarded plastic bottles. 13-year-old Muhammad Arif came to Dhaka from his village with his mother and sister several years ago.
7: We start picking up bottles from passenger ferries in the morning, then take them to scrap shops and sell them.
6: But for a few hours each day, some children can leave the streets behind and step into an open-air classroom run by Lido, a non-profit group. Alia Akhtar told us she was only 7 years old when she fled her abusive adoptive parents.

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0: In Bangladesh, more than a million children live and work on the streets, including more than 250,000 in Dhaka. Millions of international and local beverages are sold in plastic bottles every day. Many end up discarded on streets, in drains, and in waterways.
3: To most people, these discarded plastic bottles are rubbish. But to children collecting them, they're a source of income and a small but important link to Dhaka's recycle economy.
0: The government's existing rehabilitation centers reach barely 150 children, while a new $34 million plan promises expansion. At Lido, children receive food, education and support. But advocate says it's not enough.
4: These children are helping to keep the city clean by collecting recyclable waste. Yet they receive little recognition or protection. They are an essential part of the recycling economy, but remain largely invisible. This is how they survive. Big companies and the government benefit from the recycling chain, yet very little is done to support or protect the children.
0: They collect what the city throws away. But behind every bottle is a child who deserves something more valuable, an education, a childhood, and a future. Tommy Chaudhry, Al Jazeera, Dhaka.
5: 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My colleague Rob Matheson will be here with more news in just a couple of minutes. Stay tuned.
6: Exclusive reports.
7: The control of this town is only the beginning. The town has to be cleared of remnants of war, and its surfaces have to be restored.
6: With detailed coverage.
8: The engineers are trying to construct a strip of land from around the corner so that they can get in heavy equipment.
6: From around the world.
9: The environmental activist group Just Stop Oil blocking the road right in front of Parliament. They're trying to put pressure on the government.
10: A quarter century of leadership, a nation transformed. In an exclusive interview with Al Jazeera, Recep Tayyip Erdogan reflects on Turkey's present and future.
11: Türkiye inşallah yarınlara çok daha güçlü bir şekilde girecektir. Güçlü bir şekilde de yürüyecektir.
10: And its growing role in global affairs.
11: Dünya barışında Türkiye'nin konumu çok daha farklı olacaktır.
10: Erdogan, The Making of Modern Turkey on Al Jazeera.
12: There are no airports nearby, and all the roads leading to this part of the country are impassable right now.
13: The reason why all of this is so valuable for the drug traffickers is that it has a direct access to the river and from here to the port. From here they take the drugs to the ships, just a cigarette and a few matches. You can set fire to the bush and the twigs that are everywhere here.
14: A lot of people have been wearing masks on their faces, saying, we are all Evo Morales, we are all you.
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0: Hello, I'm Rob Matheson. This is Al Jazeera live from Doha. The top stories this hour.
1: The Houthis called us, and they don't want to fight with us. They let us know they don't want to fight with us.
0: Donald Trump says the U.S. has been in contact with the Ansar al-Houthis over the conflict in Yemen and accuses Iran of being behind the attack on a key Saudi oil pipeline. Yemen's government attempts a counterattack after the Houthis take control of the Red Sea coast. Plus,
2: we are going to brief delegations about the results of Iran-Oman consultations regarding the safe passage of ships through the Strait of Hormuz.
0: Iran's foreign ministry spokesperson tells Al Jazeera about

0: Tehran's expectations of a planned meeting with Gulf states to discuss the Strait of Hormuz. Also ahead, leaders from the BRICS nations express concerns about growing risks of nuclear danger and conflict, and calling for maximum restraint in the Middle East.
1: These children collect what others throw away, but where does this plastic go and who profits from it? I'm Tanvir Chaudhary, and I'll tell you more about Dhaka's invisible recycle chain.
0: U.S. President Donald Trump says he believes Iran was probably behind a drone attack from inside Iraq on a vital pipeline in Saudi Arabia. He made the comments during a two-day visit to Ireland. The pipeline attack on Thursday has forced the East-West pipeline to shut down temporarily, feeding fears of more disruptions to global energy supplies. The U.S. president also commented on the ongoing fighting in Yemen.
2: Well, I think they are. Probably they are. They're, you know, they're on the balls of their feet right now, but I think they are. They've been in charge of that for a while. We've had discussions. The Houthis called us, and they don't want to fight with us. They let us know they don't want to fight with us. They don't want me to go after them. They don't want us to go after them. But they've called, and they've talked to us, and they don't want us to. They would much prefer not having us involved. And they're letting most ships go through. There's just one country that they're not too happy with, and we'll get that straightened out. But I have to say, we've done a great job. You know, we control, as you know, we really very powerfully control the Hormuz Strait, and nobody saw that happening. But we have very powerful control over it. We have a naval blockade that's been so incredible. Boy, your oil prices would be much higher. We're taking a lot of boats out. We take out on average 25 boats a day, most of them at night. But we take on average about 25 boats out every single day.
0: Saudi Arabia says it will not retaliate for now after the attack on the vital oil pipeline. Satellite images show black smoke billowing over the Saudi desert southeast of Medina. The attack caused injuries and some damage to the pipeline. Iraq has launched an investigation into the incident. The East-West pipeline runs across Saudi Arabia from the Gulf to the Red Sea. Now, before the Iran war, it carried around 3 million barrels of oil per day to the Red Sea terminal. And that figure jumped to 7 million barrels to compensate for restrictions on the Strait of Hormuz. The pipeline's output has now dropped to zero. Jack Hewson's live for us in Baghdad. Jack, we understand that apparently several Iraqi border crossings have been closed temporarily. What more do we know about this?
3: Yes, those border crossings were closed earlier today at the order of the Prime Minister's office because there were fears that the perpetrators of this strike could have fled to Iran across through them. There's been five that have been affected. At the moment, there are three which continue to be closed. Those are Shib, Shalamche and Mandali crossings. They are all closed except for returning Iraqis. And then the Zabatia and Munthiria are open both ways. Those are the ones which are affected directly by the strikes today.
0: Jack, I understand that Iraq's initial reaction to Saudi Arabia saying that it wasn't going to respond to those attacks, at least for now, was a positive one. I also understand it's agreed to an Iranian request to jointly investigate the existence of drone launchers on the border between the two countries. What more do we know about that as well?
3: Well, that joint investigation proposal has been accepted on the Iraqi side. It's a curious proposal, given that most of the suspicions lie with Iran, Iran-aligned factions within Iraq's popular mobilization forces. Elements of those have denied involvement today. They have elements of the Islamic resistance groups have said it's nothing to do with them. They say it's an honor which they will they cannot own. However, we have heard from sources inside the Iraqi Ministry of Interior that there are suspicions of splinter groups related to them, which could have been responsible. This is not confirmed, but again, if Iran is looking into investigating groups which ultimately are aligned with them, it's a kind of curious state of affairs. But that has been confirmed on the Iraqi side today.
0: Jack, thank you very much indeed. That's Jack Hewson talking to us there from Baghdad. Yemen's government's forces say they've launched a counter-offensive along the west coast against the Ansarullah Houthi group, and that's after the Houthis captured several towns and islands from government forces in recent days. On Thursday, the group seized the port city of Morqa, giving them a significant foothold on the Red Sea coast. Government forces have withdrawn from the city. And boats carrying Houthi fighters reached the highly strategic Mayun Island on Friday. It sits in the middle of the Bab al-Mandab Strait. The advance strengthens Houthi control over the key shipping route, which links the Gulf of Aden with the Red Sea. We're going to discuss this further with Aaron Kennedy. He's a maritime security analyst with Global Consultancy Control Risks. He's joining us from London. Very good to have you with us again on Al Jazeera, Aaron. In terms of the moves that the Houthis are making, it does seem to be moving at a significant pace. What's your assessment of what they're going to do next?
4: So the reason the Houthis have been able to do this is because those Saudi-backed pro-government forces that you mentioned, they've been internally fragmented, they've been poorly coordinated. And so the Houthis have been able to exploit that by being able to conquer Morqa. So what do we think they're going to do next? We think they're going to move further down Taiz province. And they, of course, want to hold and consolidate the control they have both of the mainland areas that they have advanced to and also those, as you say, those very strategically important islands in the Red Sea and further down in the Bab al-Mandeb Strait.
0: Mm. So how does this affect the Houthis' kind of strategic options now? Because they've already said that only shipping in the Bab al-Mandeb Strait linked to Saudi Arabia is going to be affected by this. But historically, at least looking back at the Strait of Hormuz, it always seems that more ships aligned to other countries and other shipping agents are caught up in something like this. So is it practical to say that only Saudi ships are going to be affected?
4: For now, our view of control risk is yes. So these advances strengthen the Houthis' already strong position over the Red Sea. They simply make it even easier for the Houthis to target shipping. Now, even before these advances, the Houthis were able to, by imposing what it calls a maritime embargo on Saudi Arabia, it was able to essentially push Saudi's Red Sea exports north through the Suez Canal, rather than the more efficient route in the south past Yemeni territory. Now, just because the Houthis have expanded the territory under their control, it doesn't necessarily mean that right now they're going to expand their maritime target set, if you like. Our view of control risks is that for now, the Houthis are unlikely to do that. There's also generally kind of discussion of closing the Bab al-Mandeb Strait, but that essentially means indiscriminate attacks against all commercial shipping using mines and various other tactics. Just because the Houthis have gained this territory near the Bab al-Mandeb Strait, it doesn't mean that then they're going to close it down. That situation remains highly unlikely. But what it does do is it expands the Houthis' capability because it puts their weaponry closer to the Red Sea shipping lanes.
0: Mm. The Houthis have already said that they don't plan to expand this conflict outside the borders of Yemen, and yet we have seen incursions or attacks, rather, into Saudi in limited capacity. How realistic, in your assessment, is it that this conflict can actually stay within the borders of Yemen?
4: Well, it's in Saudi's interest to try and contain this as well. Now, as you mentioned at the top of the programme, the Saudis have said they're not going to retaliate for now, but of course they're likely to back the pro-government forces in Yemen. More broadly, Donald Trump has made pretty clear that the US isn't intent on getting involved. They're preoccupied, really, if you like, bogged down with Iran and the Strait of Hormuz. There's also been some discussion about involvement from Turkey and Pakistan, given the new Mecca agreement, the new defensive pact agreed in early August. But that pact is really in its early days, and we don't expect active involvement from either of those countries at this stage.
0: Jack, we're concentrating over the last few days with what's been happening in the Bab al-Mandeb Strait, particularly on the impact on energy supplies. But we're not just talking about energy supplies, are we? We're talking about stuff that comes, lots of variety of different stuff that comes from Saudi Arabia, and much of it is actually, it goes to the local region, the Gulf nations. What's your assessment of that kind of impact is going to have in the local countries, the local states that are normally served by Saudi?
4: So, actually, the Houthis, despite imposing a broad maritime embargo on all Saudi-serving shipping, irrespective, as you say, of vessel type, or affiliation. In fact, their targeting, up to now at least, has been pretty narrowly focused on Saudi-flagged and Saudi-owned shipping. For kind of general commercial shipping, so say you're a container ship going from China to Europe and you're not calling to Saudi Arabia, I don't think the Houthis at the moment are likely to target you. But as with all of these things, there will be some ship owners and operators out there looking at the Houthis' advances and looking at actually their unpredictable targeting pattern during their previous campaign in 2023 and 2025, and therefore they decide to avoid the region or the kind of makeup of how shipping operates. There will be some kind of smaller companies that fill the gap where larger companies avoid. That is likely to happen, and that has a knock-on effect really on not just Saudi Arabia, but as you say, the region at large.
0: Aaron Kennedy is a maritime security analyst with global consultancy Control Risks. We appreciate it. Thank you very much indeed. Al Jazeera's Youssef Mawri is in Yemen's capital, Sana'a. So how has the Houthis' advances strengthened their control over the key shipping route of the Bab al-Mandab Strait? Just following on from what Aaron was talking about there, and just talk us through how it's affecting international shipping.
5: Well, yeah, your guess is right. You know, the Ansarullah Houthis, they have been in the past able to execute a successful blockade on the Bab al-Mandab, preventing Saudi shipping from crossing the Red Sea and also Israeli-linked shipping from crossing Bab al-Mandab. And the way they were able to do that is something unprecedented, never done in history. Ballistic missiles were being launched from 300 kilometers away from land, from mountains, from mountaintops, and hitting direct target at the Red Sea, on the Red Sea. So they did, the Ansarullah Houthis, they did not need to have full, you know, control and be there present in person on the ground in Bab al-Mandab to execute a successful blockade on targeted shipping. However, what this does, it expands their military capabilities. They have more ground to work with. And as I mentioned, instead of launching ballistic missiles and drones from 200 miles from Bab al-Mandab, 200 kilometers away from Bab al-Mandab, they're able to do this now from the shoreline of Bab al-Mandab, from the shoreline of the Red Sea. We're talking about using short-range precision anti-shipping missiles, anti-ship missiles. We're talking about using their surface vehicles, aka the drone boats that they have. Possession of, used to target some of the targeted shipping of Saudi Arabia, the cargo, the vessel, the oil tankers of Saudi Arabia. As we've seen in the past, they have been very successful in utilizing drone boats, drones, and ballistic missiles to target and to prevent Saudi shipping from crossing Bab al-Mandab. Now they just have a greater capacity to work with now that they have full control of Bab al-Mandab. And they also have the control of the Hunayf Islands, which sit north of Bab al-Mandab, and that basically serves as a water checkpoint that the that gives the Ansarullah Houthis more radar and monitoring capabilities of outbound and inbound traffic coming from the Red Sea. In addition to that, they now also have greater monitor and radar capabilities to monitor ships that are coming from East Asia, from the Indian Ocean and from the Arabian Sea and also the Gulf of Aden, something they were limited to prior to their takeover of Bab al-Mandab. So that's how it's going to impact international shipping. But as the Ansarullah Houthis have announced, the only ships that are going to be prevented from crossing the Red Sea and crossing Bab al-Mandab are Saudi ships. If the situation escalates, if there is a coordinated military effort from international powers to attack the Ansarullah Houthis in that situation, the Ansarullah Houthis have made clear their intention that they have no problem of blocking the closing the Bab al-Mandab indefinitely. And if you have the Strait of Hormuz closed and Bab al-Mandab closed, we're talking about 20 to 25% choke on the world supply on gas and oil, and also 10% of all global container shipping traffic that goes through Bab al-Mandab. So it would be a catastrophic blow to world trade and the world economy if they do decide to close Bab al-Mandab.
0: Youssef Mawri in Yemen's capital, Sana'a there. Thank you very much indeed. Well, the conflict in Yemen has forced thousands of families to flee their homes in search of safety. The UN says that at least 46,000 people have already been displaced since fighting escalated last week, and the number is growing by the hour. Entire villages have emptied as large numbers of people fled areas along Yemen's west coast and in the Taiz governorate. And the humanitarian consequences are spreading beyond Yemen. At least 500 people have crossed the Red Sea to Djibouti. Officials there report rescuing women and children who were stranded after their boats ran out of fuel. Al Jazeera's correspondent Yasser Hassan is in Taiz, where newly displaced families are living in makeshift camps under extremely difficult conditions. Forced to flee with nothing, there are now urgent calls for shelter, food and basic supplies.
6: We are here now in one of the camps for displaced people in Jabal Habashi district, Taz and Nuba camp. These displaced people came here after they had been living in another camp near the Kadaha area. When the war intensified and that area became a front line between the two sides, these people were displaced to this area a few days ago. Their suffering is immense.
7: We need support from humanitarian organizations and from our government. We need them to provide us with everything we ask for. We need tarpaulins, mattresses, food supplies, and everything needed for the home.
6: The situation of displaced people in general, whether in this camp or in other camps, is extremely difficult. More than 5,600 families have been displaced during the latest escalation in Yemen from areas of Hudaydah, Taiz and Lahj. They have been displaced to Taiz, Lahj and also Aden. International organizations estimate that the number of displaced people is around 46,000. They were displaced during the latest escalation in Yemen, particularly in western Taiz and along the west coast.
8: Yasser Hassan, Al Jazeera, Taiz.
0: Abdul Sattar Eskhwaev is the chief of mission for the International Organization for Migration in Yemen, and he says this new escalation is compounding an already dire humanitarian situation in the country.
9: Yemen has been the country with the largest displaced population. So before the current situation, we have around 4.5 million displaced population within Yemen itself in very different governorates. So with the current escalation, with also funding situation, it is getting more and more difficult. So the rate of malnutrition of the children, the protection of those people, and those who are in the displaced camps, in the IDP camps, they were in Taiz governorate, they were in the West Coast, they are still there, and these displaced population are those among those people that are moving, actually those who have been already displaced earlier. So this is not just the fresh displacement, but those people have been displaced once and twice in the past. So if we look at the need of these people and with the very, very low funding situations, very limited resources that humanitarian partners have, it is very difficult to reach them. Of course, we try to focus mostly on the urgent need to save the life wherever the need is. And we have to take very, very difficult decision whom to give assistance, whom not to be, because we are short of the funding.
0: Well, Bahrain has announced it will not participate in Monday's meeting in Oman. Officials from Iraq and Gulf states are due to discuss safe commercial shipping routes through the Strait of Hormuz. Al Jazeera's Tohir Asidi asked the spokesperson of Iran's foreign ministry, Ismail Bakhai, about the upcoming talks.
10: What is Iran's expectation out of this meeting?
11: The gathering on Monday will hopefully be attended by the foreign ministers of the Persian Gulf littoral states, Iran, Iraq, and other Persian Gulf littoral states. As part of the agenda, we are going to brief delegations about the results of Iran-Oman consultations regarding the safe passage of ships through the Strait of Hormuz. You know, this has been done by Iran and Oman as the two coastal states of the Strait of Hormuz. And we are going to share the results with all countries of the region.
0: The BRICS trading bloc nations have issued a joint statement against unilateral coercion and measures that distort global trade on the first days of their summit in New Delhi. Many of the BRICS members have been hard hit by US tariffs and sanctions. The statement also calls for the peaceful resolution of conflicts through dialogue. BRICS leaders have called for maximum restraint in the Middle East in a joint statement to mark the start of the summit. We're going to go to Umm Kulsoom Sharif. She's in New Delhi for us. What was in this joint declaration, first of all, Kulsoom?

0: Well, it's a declaration that has many sweeping statements on several issues. It's like a 45-page document. We're just going to go through some of the main points that they have come up with. You must remember there have been divisions on this, but there's been a consensus. Prime Minister Narendra Modi made that announcement at the summit in the afternoon today. Now, firstly, the BRICS nations have expressed deep concern over the escalating conflict in the Middle East. They've called for restraint without naming any single country. They're saying that they've called for maximum restraint to avoid triggering a regional war and left it at that. They've called for protecting civilians and infrastructure and also nuclear facilities that come under the International Atomic Energy Agency. They move on to talk about Palestine, the situation in Gaza in detail, expressing a strong stance for the Palestinians and expressed opposition to any forced displacement of Palestinians from the occupied territories and have condemned any geographic or demographic changes to Gaza. They've also expressed their support for the UN Agency for Palestinian Refugees, UNRWA. And then they move on to say that they reject any unilateral measures altering the legal and historical status of the occupied East Jerusalem, calling for total protection of its holy sites. And we've also seen the BRICS nations take a shot at the highest UN body, the United Nations Security Council. They say that it needs to be more democratic, and it can be more democratic with more representations from Africa, Asia, and Latin America. So a host of issues that they have made declarations on, but they haven't quite condemned any of the countries for their actions, but it's a more generic statement.
1: It is a wide-ranging declaration, and yet we are talking about a membership of BRICS which is quite disparate and has very different views on many different subjects. Did we get a sense of how difficult it was to try to arrive at such a consensus?
0: Okay. Let's look at the summit. It's no longer five nations that were holding the summit. It's new members and a total of 11 countries. Some of these member states have been involved in wars. So it was simply, quite simply, difficult to get a consensus, so to speak. Now, India has been pretty sure that it wanted this summit to end on a note where there would be a declaration. So they've held several meetings leading up to the summit, including foreign ministers, where there was no consensus. Now, Iran, for instance, wanted the bloc to condemn and name Israel and U.S. War on the country. So we haven't seen that happening, but they have condemned and expressed concern about the escalating situation in the Middle East. Now, we've had also China that has participated, a founding member. Now, China has offered to mediate between the U.S. and Iran to resolve this crisis.
1: Briefing us there from New Delhi, that's Umm Kulsoom Sharif. Thank you very much indeed. Russia's drone and missile campaign against Ukraine appears to be entering a new phase. In Kyiv, strikes have targeted fuel stations over the past 2 days. It's another sign that Russia is expanding its air campaign against Ukraine's capital. Rory Challenge reports from Kyiv.
2: Thursday morning in Kyiv, an airstrike with a difference. Not the weapon. There are multiple drone attacks in the capital every day, but the target. By the time we arrived at the fuel station, the injured had been taken to a hospital and the cleanup was beginning.
3: There are many parts of Ukraine, the real frontline areas, where petrol stations are a common target. There are some stretches of road, like between Dnipro and Kharkiv, where there are practically none left at all. But for Kyiv, this is something new, and it marks a new phase in Russia's air war against the capital.
2: Friday morning, Russia hit two more stations. A double tap on this one. A drone followed 15 minutes later by another. The second strike hit firefighters. The driver of this car was also wounded. His colleagues told us he later died in hospital. Oleg works at the car wash across the road.
4: I told people, get out of here, because logically there could be a second strike. We'd only just moved over here when it happened. I don't know. This one was jet-powered. You see the shadow and immediately there's an explosion.

0: stations hit so far all belong to Ukrnafta, the state company. They're also all on a list of 18 fuel stations in Kyiv, identified as targets in intercepted Russian communications. At another fuel station on the list, we spoke to drivers in the queue.
1: Well, you know, somehow you get used to it. Anything can happen. Now, you have to plan your route in advance. For example, if there is no air raid alert, you try to go to the fuel station, and so on. Yes, it has become much more difficult.
0: It's a view shared by Oleg.
2: Everyone reacts differently. Some hear an air raid alert and start shaking. Others stay completely calm. But if you want to stay alive, go to a shelter. In the end, everyone's responsible for themselves.
0: While they may not all respond alike, for people in Ukraine's capital, Russia's emerging campaign against fuel stations is one more threat to their already precarious lives. Rory Challens, Al Jazeera, Kyiv.
3: Donald Trump's two-day visit to Ireland has led to protests in the capital, Dublin. The crowds of demonstrators say the Irish government shouldn't be welcoming the US president to the country. Protesters accuse Trump of enabling Israel's war on Gaza and destabilizing the Middle East with the US-Israeli war on Iran. Trump met with Ireland's president and prime minister, where he was asked to defend US policies towards Israel's genocide in Gaza.
4: What do you say to some people in Ireland who say the US is facilitating genocide in Gaza and also facilitating Israel around the illegal occupation of territories in the West Bank?
5: Well, when you say Gaza, you know, we put out the fire. You know, we got all the hostages back. There's very little happening right now in Gaza. That's not the place that people are talking about, actually, now. It's all about Gaza, and we got involved, and we facilitated a piece of a kind. But we got all the hostages back, well, some dead, some living. But we are, if you look at Gaza, there's a lot of good relationships taking place right now in Gaza. It's been quite amazing. I think we've done a great job. Jared Kushner, Steve Witkoff, the whole group, they've done a very good job with it.
3: Still ahead on Al Jazeera.
6: This is Marawi City in the southern Philippines, nearly 9 years after a war. Coming up, we'll tell you why thousands of people who remain displaced say the region's first parliamentary elections give them renewed hope.
7: The latest news.
8: 21,000 individuals are currently seeking refuge due to displacement from the areas where the clashes are happening.
7: With detailed coverage.
9: Nearly 100 bodies recovered from beneath the rubble. These people gather here to give them a final farewell.
7: From the heart of the story.
10: Civil defense workers have been working to pull the remaining bodies from under the rubble.
11: In-depth analysis of the day's headlines.
12: What caused the flash flooding in Nepal?
13: When you increase temperature, the Himalayan ice cap melts.
11: Critical debate.
14: Who ordered the police to treat civilian protesters as enemies of the state?
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17: 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All this assures us is that the fighting will restart again, and this is just a pause.
11: Inside story on Al Jazeera.

You're watching Al Jazeera. A reminder of our top stories this hour. U.S. President Donald Trump says he believes Iran was behind a drone attack on a vital pipeline in Saudi Arabia. He made the comments during a visit to Ireland. Iraq has closed several border crossings into Iran after the attack on Saudi Arabia's east-west pipeline. The move comes as Iraq says they've discovered drone launch platforms near the border, and Iraq says it's agreed to an Iranian request for a joint investigation. And the east-west pipeline southeast of Medina has now been shut down temporarily after the attack, which was launched from Iraq. Saudi Arabia says it will not retaliate for now.

0: The Philippines has begun identifying the victims of Thursday's ferry fire as the death toll rises to at least 76 people. Rescuers have begun transporting bodies to shore after they were finally able to access the stricken vessel. 13 people are still missing. The cause of the disaster isn't yet known, but eyewitnesses say two explosions were heard before the fire broke out. Jamela Alandogan reports from Manila, where the ferry vessel began its journey.
1: Sonny Monreal says it's been the longest day, waiting for news of his pregnant daughter after the passenger ferry she was on in Palawan province caught fire.
2: I want to go to the scene of the accident. I want to see whether she's alive or not.
1: Gian Kiling is also restless. Her brother Wilfredo was also on board the vessel, but when the manifest of survivors was released, he wasn't on it. The ferry, the MV June Aster, caught fire off the coast of Coron. There were 134 people on board when the fire broke out. Thick smoke and flames quickly spread across the ship, forcing passengers and crew to try to jump overboard. Rescue teams rushed to the scene as survivors were brought to safety. The search and rescue operation continues as families wait for news of their loved ones.
3: The vessel set sail from over there, and what was meant to be a routine journey quickly became a tragedy. The Philippines has a long and deeply troubling history of maritime disasters, in large part because sea travel is simply essential in an archipelago of thousands of islands.
1: But more than 24 hours passed before Coast Guard rescuers were finally able to reach the ship. And so the search continues. A tragedy whose full scale is only now beginning to emerge. Jamela Alindogan, Al Jazeera, Manila.
0: Hundreds of families remain in temporary shelters in Marawi City in the southern Philippines nearly 9 years after a conflict between ISIL-linked fighters and government forces destroyed their homes. Many of them say they will vote in the region's first parliamentary elections in the hope that the new government will end the cycle of displacement. Barnaby Lowe reports from Marawi City.
4: Whenever she video calls with her mother, Annalyn Pangandaman's face lights up. It's the only way they're able to see each other, even though they're just a few towns apart. Her family has been living in this temporary settlement, along with thousands of others, for nearly 9 years. They lost their home and livelihood in 2017, when a coalition of ISIL-linked fighters laid siege to Marawi City in the southern Philippines, and the military responded with airstrikes.
5: I used to see my parents a lot, but I don't anymore because I can't afford the commute. We used to be able to visit them because we had a car.
4: And it's only getting worse, Annalyn says. She's had to close her store and divert funds to be able to afford basic supplies like water. The government had promised to compensate people displaced by the fighting, but the process has been slow, and many families are still waiting for compensation. Now, they're banking on new leaders they hope will lobby their cause, as the Bangsamoro Autonomous Region holds its first parliamentary elections.
6: The provincial government of Lanao del Sur will work with the new parliament to bridge the gaps, hasten compensation, and finish reconstructing Marawi.
4: The government was quicker to rebuild public facilities and buildings.
7: For years after the siege in 2017, these streets were heavily guarded by the military. Now cars are free to drive by and people come and go as they please. But with homes still in ruins, the situation is far from normal.
4: It's far from how their lives used to be and what their home once looked like. But Lawangkira Minaga and her family have returned to live in the ruins of their home.
8: Life was hard at the shelter. Water supply and electricity were intermittent, and it was too far from work.
4: Despite the makeshift rooms and reminders of the conflict, Lawangkira says this place will always be home. Barnaby Lowe, Al Jazeera, Marawi City, Southern Philippines.
0: A man who was rescued from a hydropower station in Nepal last week has spoken about his experience. The devastating flash flood in the region left Sanjay Sah trapped for 9 days in a tunnel of the Upper Trishuli 3A station. Another worker was also rescued on the same day.
9: I saw that the flood waters were far away. But I still anticipated that it would come up to us inside the tunnel, so I left the control room, and then the power went off. There was another colleague, Kabir, who is now in the hospital, and we held on to each other and we ran up the stairs. We thought the flood wouldn't come upstairs, so we went to the sixth floor from the third floor. Once we reached the sixth floor, we heard the sound of a strong wind, and then the flood hit us, and we had no idea where our colleagues had gone. Our phones and everything were all swept away. We couldn't tell day and night apart, or which day it was, the time and the date, as there was only darkness. I constantly kept my eyes closed, as I was worried that something would hit my eyes. I heard some blasting noises about 10 to 12 hours before I was rescued, and I also heard a sound, the sound of excavators digging, and then I suddenly had a little bit of hope.
0: Democratic Republic of Congo says the number of confirmed Ebola infections in the country has surpassed 7,000. Nearly 3,400 people have died from the virus. Health authorities say it's now spread to a seventh province. New cases have been reported in South Ubangi in the northwest. At least 29 students have died from a fire that spread through two schools on Thursday in Bukavu in eastern Democratic Republic of Congo. Hundreds of homes were destroyed, leaving thousands of families without shelter. Now, survivors are returning to the ruins. Others have begun trying to rebuild their lives. Alan Makani reports from Bukavu.
10: A day after the fire, this neighbourhood is almost unrecognisable. Homes and two schools have been destroyed. For the families who lived here, there is almost nothing left. Maria Chiribagula is searching through what was her home a day ago. This sheet of metal is one of the few things that survived the flames.
5: I lost everything in just one day because of the fire. I have nothing else to do for now. Even though I did not lose any member of my family, nothing is left here. I don't know where I'll go, but I need to move for now.
10: Isabella Mohigi has also lost her home. She says this area has experienced fires before, but never destruction like this.
8: I was not around when it happened, but we were called to come. When we arrived, the situation was already too late, including with the children.
10: Many homes here in Bukavu are built close together, often using timber and other flammable materials. The congestion can make fires difficult to contain and allow flames to spread quickly. A teacher says around 900 students were inside or near two schools in the area when the fire broke out. Dozens of others were injured.
11: Teachers tried to open the school doors in order to evacuate kids from the rooms. Unfortunately, parents also were coming to take their kids. There was a sense of confusion and panic and students trampling on each other. The majority of students died because of the panic, as they were inside the school and the door was blocked. By the time the teacher came, it was too late for them.
10: The authorities have declared 3 days of mourning. But survivors say they cannot wait for help to arrive. They need somewhere to sleep. Behind me, there are families who have lost almost everything are already trying to rebuild what they consider home a day after the fire. They tell us they have nowhere else to go. For those who survived, rebuilding is the only way forward. But every new wall will carry the memory of what happened here. Alan Waikani, Al Jazeera, Bukavu, Eastern Democratic Republic of Congo.
0: Tens of thousands of people have been displaced from the Sudanese border town of Kurmuk after it was seized by the Rapid Support Forces and its allies. They're heading towards the city of Damascene in the Blue Nile region. Amigdad Al-Ruhaid reports.
12: We are here in Damascene, in Blue Nile region, where thousands of people have been arriving from the areas like Kurmuk and Gisans following their takeover by the Rapid Support Forces, the paramilitary and its allies. And the United Nations says more than 23,000 people have been displaced from the two localities since August 11th, and the humanitarian situation, as you

0: can see, is becoming increasingly difficult because this is the rainy season.
1: The situation has become very difficult with the rain. Most of the tents they gave us have holes in them. And some people don't have tents at all because they have run out. People have been in need for more than 2 months now. There have been no food or drinking water being distributed.
0: And you can see here how the clay rich ground quickly becomes muddy and becomes waterlogged, making it difficult for humanitarian workers, making it difficult for displaced people here to move around and for humanitarian workers to provide proper shelter and sanitation.
2: We have been here for more than 3 months. Since we've been displaced, we haven't had any money. The children go out to collect the firewood, and the women who are able to do so also go out to collect the firewood. Some people go to the market to work in restaurants, while others work in cafes. Life is very difficult, and this difficult situation is a test from God.
0: New waves of displaced people are still arriving here in the Mazin, and as the fighting is still continues in the southeast of the region, the humanitarian pressure is also growing here, with more people needing shelter, food, water, healthcare, and basic services. Al-Miqdad al-Ruhid al-Jazeera, the Mazin Blue Nile region, Sudan.
3: The UN Security Council has extended its arms embargo in Sudan's Darfur region, but the extension will only last for 4 weeks. A US push to widen the ban to the whole country ran into Russian and Chinese opposition. Al Jazeera's Gabriel Elizondo reports from UN headquarters in New York.
4: 15 hands, 15 votes in favor, and the sanctions on Darfur continue for another month. But the UN Security Council's Resolution 2828 is a holding pattern. Washington wanted the embargo expanded across all of Sudan. The U.S. envoy pointed to a recent airstrike on a World Food Program convoy in South Kordofan, beyond the embargo's reach.
5: Why would we limit ourselves and not take steps to strengthen our tool set? Inaction means more suffering and death. That is unacceptable. And we refuse to rubber stamp another year of maintaining the status quo.
4: Moscow and Beijing objected. They say the Sudanese army holds the advantage on the ground against the paramilitary rapid support forces and needs every weapon it can get.
6: Year in, year out, we have been stating that we will not allow even a hint of broadening the restrictions by the Council against Sudan. And this is fully in line with the position of the legitimate government of the country.
4: Sudan's government was in the chamber to speak for itself, saying a countrywide embargo would further lump all fighting forces, not just the RSF.
7: Applying the same perspective equally to all parties of the conflict is not just. It creates an unfair equivalence between militias, mercenaries, foreign fighters, and the national armed forces.
4: The embargo dates to 2004, before the RSF existed under that name. UN experts have reported weapons reaching both sides in this war, and the Council's embargo only covers Darfur.
8: When the Council meets here again in October on the Sudan file, the question will be, does Washington try to force a vote on the nationwide arms embargo and risk a Russian veto? Or does the U.S. settle for the Darfur-only arms embargo that is currently in place? Gabriel Zondo, Al Jazeera, at the United Nations in New York.
3: U.S. brokered negotiations between the Lebanese government and Israel about a so-called pilot zone project have stalled. Rather than withdrawing from southern Lebanon, the Israeli army has continued to expand its operation and demolish homes. Israeli tanks and bulldozers have also been operating north of its so-called yellow line. Zeina Khader has more from southern Lebanon.
9: This boundary separates Israeli-occupied territory from the rest of Lebanon. The landscape of the south has changed. Lebanon's army is here not to fight Israel, but to warn residents not to go beyond the barrier. In the distance is the town of Hadassa. Most of the homes have been destroyed, many in controlled Israeli demolitions. At the moment, there aren't any Israeli soldiers there, but they do often advance into the

0: town.
1: Isa Nasser tells us he's frustrated because he's not able to reach his home.
2: The Israelis never respected the ceasefire. They entered our town afterward and destroyed it. We couldn't even recover the bodies of those who were killed from beneath the rubble.
0: Machine gun fire, artillery shelling, airstrikes, they have become part of life here.
3: This is a front line, and that's why most people have left. They're worried that Israel's strategy is about emptying more villages instead of withdrawing in line with an agreement it signed with the government in Beirut.
0: In nearby Haris, residents have returned in recent weeks, but it borders Israel's occupation zone. In June, the Israeli military published a map outlining the areas its troops plan to occupy, up to 10 kilometers deep into Lebanese territory. It has since captured and demolished the strategic Ali al-Tahir Ridge included in that area. But it also expanded it north of the boundary of the occupation zone, Mansouri, for example, where it issued a forced displacement order last month. Tanks and bulldozers often advance into those towns to destroy homes and roads. Haris is among them.
4: We are living in an extremely difficult situation. Haris is under fire, and every day there is Israeli military activity around us. We call on the Lebanese army to deploy forces to the area and help protect us.
0: People from Haris can no longer reach this neighborhood. For some, their homes are just a few hundred meters away.
5: They started by throwing stun grenades at us, and then they blew up my neighbor's house. They're preventing us from returning to our homes, even though this area is north of the yellow line and is not part of it.
0: Israeli troops don't need to be stationed in this town to keep hold of it. They control areas by military force. Zana Khodr, Al Jazeera, Haris, southern Lebanon.
6: Still ahead in Al Jazeera, it's been 23 years since an American man won a Grand Slam tennis title. We're going to hear from the player who's just one win from ending that victory drought.
7: No matter who wins at the ballot box, the corporations always win and the voters lose.
8: No more new wars. Is there any consequence to the fact that he's been in war since he's come in office?
9: There's frustration with him now. There's confusion.
10: I'm Josh Rushing. Join me as the United States heads toward the midterm elections. Every week, two guests and I focus on one question shaping American politics.
7: What we're experiencing right now in American politics is a tipping point.
10: Let's focus on Al Jazeera.
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18: This ancient game is called Kokoburu, where tradition meets raw, unflinching intensity. Think rugby, but on horseback. Skilled riders battling on strong horses to carry a 30-kilogram goat carcass into the opponent's goal. They're thundering across the hippodrome to play the flagship sport of the nomadic games.
19: These are considered to be the Olympics of Central Asia. Horsemanship, archery, and dozens of other sports are happening, and thousands of athletes from all over the world are here in Kyrgyzstan.
18: For centuries, horses have been part of everyday life as well as folklore. Other events include endurance races, picking up coins at full gallop, and wrestling. Intellectual games test strategy and calculation. For 6 days, Kyrgyzstan transformed into the beating heart of Central Asian nomadic culture. For Kyrgyzstan, a nation of nomads, it's about more than competition. It's a celebration of identity and a revival of traditions that date back centuries.
6: This is a man who feels vindicated by the voters. He plans to change America, but it's not clear if all his plans will survive legal challenges.
20: High-profile briefing here in the halls of Congress. This was to inform 100 senators behind closed doors about the military operation in Venezuela.
6: The last country facing US tariffs is China. But for the moment, what was described by one US financial newspaper as the dumbest trade war in history appears to be on hold.

0: Slam title at the French Open, reached the final at Wimbledon, and now he'll play in the decider at the US Open.
1: And second set. Zverev.
0: It's hard to believe that the top seed was just 2 points away from losing his opening match in New York. Since the third round, the German hasn't dropped a set. That streak continued in his semi-final against Karen Khachanov. Zverev coming through to reach his second US Open final, where he'll try to win the title that eluded him in 2020.
2: Yeah, I think a lot has happened. I've played in a lot of other finals. I played a lot of big matches since then. Back then, of course, it was my first Grand Slam final. I was inexperienced. I was still a young guy, I would say. Just different. Everything is different.
0: But standing in his way is a player who carries the hopes of a nation on his shoulders. Ben Shelton is looking to become the first American man to win a Grand Slam title in 23 years. The number 8 seed rallied past compatriot Francis Tiafoe from a set down to reach his first major final.
3: I'm going to need you guys on Sunday to bring the energy. I'm going for it here. I'm going to leave it all on the court. I hope you guys come and back me. Let's do this for the USA.
0: Ben Shelton can hear history calling. On Sunday, he'll hope he can answer. Joanna Gajerowska, Al Jazeera.
4: The best athletes in the world are competing for a prize pool of $10 million this week in Hungary. The first ever World Athletics Ultimate Championship is the richest competition in the sport. No surprise, Olympic champions topped the podium on the opening day in Budapest. Norway's Jakob Ingebrigtsen won the men's 5,000 metres, while Mondo Duplantis added another pole vault title to his name. Winners of individual events take home $150,000 each. England's cricketers have won their first test series in 19 months. They beat Pakistan by 8 wickets in the third test in Birmingham. The hosts were chasing a victory target of 130 runs. Captain Joe Root got them over the line with an unbeaten 62. Pakistan have now lost 16 of 21 tests. In Major League Baseball, the Tampa Bay Rays are back in the playoffs after a 2-year absence. Junior Caminero hit a game-ending 2-run homer as the Rays beat the Houston Astros 3-1. The Milwaukee Brewers are also through to their postseason after beating the Cincinnati Reds. And South Africa's rugby team is hoping to clinch their 4-game series against New Zealand with a win later. The Springboks, who are world champions, go into the final game in Baltimore, leading the All Blacks 2-1.
5: Obviously, we know what's coming. Like the All Blacks are great side. It's been a tough 3 games so far. It's been really hard, but we definitely want to win the series. So we've worked really hard.
4: Now, in Bangladesh's capital, many children earn a small income by collecting plastic waste, but they're part of a much larger recycling economy, which is used to make materials that end up in products around the world. And advocates say they want those children to receive the support and the recognition they deserve. Davir Chaudhry has more from Dhaka.
6: Before most of the city wakes up, these children are already at work, searching the streets, ferry terminals and rubbish piles for discarded plastic bottles. 13-year-old Muhammad Arif came to Dhaka from his village with his mother and sister several years ago.
7: We start picking up bottles from passenger ferries in the morning, then take them to scrap shops and sell them.
6: But for a few hours each day, some children can leave the streets behind and step into an open-air classroom run by Lido, a non-profit group. Alia Akhtar told us she was only 7 years old when she fled her abusive adoptive parents. Today she teaches street children.
8: Life on the street was not pleasant, but once I was in a shelter, things started to get better. I received all kinds of support. I want these young brothers and sisters to receive the same support so they too can stand on their own in the future as I have.
6: In Bangladesh, more than 1 million children live and work on the streets, including more than 250,000 in Dhaka. Millions of international and local beverages are sold in plastic bottles every day. Many end up discarded on streets,

0: in drains and in waterways.
1: To most people, these discarded plastic bottles are rubbish. But to children collecting them, they're a source of income and a small but important link to Dhaka's recycle economy.
0: The government's existing rehabilitation centers reach barely 150 children, while a new $34 million plan promises expansion. At Lido, children receive food, education, and support. But advocate says it's not enough.
2: These children are helping to keep the city clean by collecting recyclable waste. Yet they receive little recognition or protection. They are an essential part of the recycling economy, but remain largely invisible. This is how they survive. Big companies and the government benefit from the recycling chain, yet very little is done to support or protect the children.
0: They collect what the city throws away. But behind every bottle is a child who deserves something more valuable, an education, a childhood, and a future. Tami Chaudhary, Al Jazeera, Dhaka.
3: Mohammed's going to be here in a couple of minutes with more on all these stories. I'm Rob Matheson. Stay with us on Al Jazeera.
4: Exclusive reports.
5: The control of this town is only the beginning. The town has to be cleared of remnants of war, and its surfaces have to be restored.
4: With detailed coverage.
6: The engineers are trying to construct a strip of land from around the corner so that they can get in heavy equipment.
4: From around the world.
7: The environmental activist group Just Stop Oil blocking the road right in front of Parliament. They're trying to put pressure on the government.
8: An opioid crisis has gripped Ghana. Frustrated with local authorities.
9: We've lost confidence in the police.
8: Citizens are taking matters into their own hands.
10: Sometimes we have to use force.
8: People in Power investigates the precarious balance between citizen-led justice and the rule of law. In their own hands, Ghana's drug vigilantes on Al Jazeera.
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11: This was a disaster that we have never witnessed before. It was literally a tsunami from the sky.
4: Unflinching journalism.
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8: War isn't just reported anymore. 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
8: All Hail the Military investigates social media's role in conflict.
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0: Hello, I'm Mohammed Jamjoum. This is Al Jazeera live from Doha. Coming up on the program.
1: Houthis called us, and they don't want to fight with us. They let us know they don't want to fight with us.
0: Donald Trump says the U.S. has been in contact with the Ansarullah Houthis over the conflict in Yemen and accuses Iran of being behind the attack on a key Saudi oil pipeline. Yemen's government launches a counterattack after the Houthis take control of the Red Sea coast. Plus,
2: we are going to brief delegations about the results of Iran-Oman consultations regarding the safe passage of ships through the Strait of Hormuz.
0: Iran's foreign ministry tells Al Jazeera about a planned meeting with Gulf states on the Strait of Hormuz. Bahrain says it will not attend. Also ahead, leaders from the BRICS nations express concerns about growing risks of nuclear danger and conflict. They're calling for maximum restraint in the Middle East. U.S. President Donald Trump says he believes Iran was probably behind a drone attack from inside Iraq on a vital pipeline in Saudi Arabia. He made the comments during a two-day visit to Ireland. The pipeline attack on Thursday has forced the East-West pipeline to shut down temporarily, feeding fears of more disruptions to global energy supplies. The U.S. president also commented on the ongoing fighting in Yemen.
1: Well, I think they are. Probably they are. They're, you know, they're on the balls of their feet right now, but I think they are. They've been in charge of that for a while. We've had discussions. The Houthis called us, and they don't want to fight with us. They let us know they don't want to fight with us. They don't want me to go after them. They don't want us to go after them. But they've called and they've talked to us, and they don't want us to. They would much prefer not having us involved. And they're letting most ships go through. There's just one country that they're not too happy with, and we'll get that straightened out. But I have to say, we've done a great job. You know, we control, as you know, we really very powerfully control the Hormuz Strait, and nobody saw that happening. But we have very powerful control over it. We have a naval blockade that's been so incredible. Your oil prices would be much higher. We're taking a lot of boats out. We take out on average 25 boats a day, most of them at night. But we take on average about 25 boats out every single day.
0: Saudi Arabia says it will not retaliate for now after the attack on the vital oil pipeline. Satellite images show black smoke billowing over the Saudi desert southeast of Medina. The attack caused injuries and some damage to the pipeline. Iraq has launched an investigation into the incident. The East-West pipeline runs across Saudi Arabia from the Gulf to the Red Sea. Before the Iran war, it carried around 3 million barrels of oil per day to the Red Sea terminal. That figure jumped to 7 million barrels to compensate for restrictions on the Strait of Hormuz. The pipeline's output has now dropped to zero. Iraq has temporarily closed several border crossings into Iran in response to the Saudi attacks. And it's agreed to an Iranian request for a joint investigation after the discovery of several drone launch platforms near the border that were used in the attacks. Jack Hewson has more on the reaction from Baghdad.
3: Well, that joint investigation proposal has been accepted on the Iraqi side. It's a curious proposal, given that most of the suspicions lie with Iran, Iran-aligned factions within Iraq's popular mobilization forces. Elements of those have denied involvement today. They have elements of the Islamic resistance groups have said it's nothing to do with them. They say it's an honor which they will they cannot own. However, we have heard from sources inside the Iraqi Ministry of Interior that there are suspicions of splinter groups related to them, which could have been responsible. This is not confirmed, but again, if Iran is looking into investigating groups which ultimately are aligned with them, it's a kind of curious state of affairs. But that has been confirmed on the Iraqi side today.
0: Yemen's government forces say they've launched a counteroffensive along the western coast against the Ansarullah Houthi group. That's after the Houthis captured several towns and islands from government forces in recent days. On Thursday, the group seized the port city of Mocha, giving them a significant foothold on the Red Sea coast. Government forces have withdrawn from the city. Boats carrying Houthi fighters reached the highly strategic Mayun Island on Friday. It sits in the middle of the Bab al-Mandab Strait. The advance strengthens Houthi control over the key shipping route, which links the Gulf of Aden with the Red Sea. Al Jazeera's Yusuf Mowry is in Yemen's capital, Sana'a, with more on how this increases Houthi control over Red Sea shipping.
4: As we've seen in the past, they have been very successful in utilizing drone boats, drones, and ballistic missiles to target and to prevent Saudi shipping from crossing Bab al-Mandab. Now they just have a greater capacity to work with now that they have full control of Bab al-Mandab. And they also have the control of the Hunayish Islands, which sit north of Bab al-Mandab. And that basically serves as a water checkpoint that gives the Ansar Allah Houthis more radar and monitoring capabilities of outbound and inbound traffic coming from the Red Sea. In addition to that, they now also have greater monitor and radar capabilities to monitor ships that are coming from East Asia, from the Indian Ocean, and from the Arabian Sea, and also the Gulf of Aden, something they were limited to prior to their takeover of Bab al-Mandab. So that's how it's going to impact international shipping. But as the Ansar Allah Houthis have announced, the only ships that are going to be prevented from

0: crossing the Red Sea and crossing Bab al-Mandab are Saudi ships. If the situation escalates, if there is a coordinated military effort from international powers to attack the Ansar al-Allah Houthis in that situation, the Ansar al-Allah Houthis have made clear their intention that they have no problem of blocking the closing the Bab al-Mandab indefinitely. And if you have the Strait of Hormuz closed and Bab al-Mandab closed, we're talking about 20 to 25% choke on the world supply on gas and oil, and also 10% of all global container shipping traffic that goes through Bab al-Mandab. So it will be a catastrophic blow to world trade and the world economy if they do decide to close Bab al-Mandab.
1: Well, let's discuss all this further now with Aaron Kennedy, a maritime security analyst with global consultancy Control Risks, and he joins us live from London. Aaron, thanks so much for being with us here on Al Jazeera. Look, let me ask you first, what's your assessment at this stage when it comes to what the next strategic move that the Ansar al-Allah Houthis might make?
2: So the next strategic move is really to consolidate the advances that they've already made. So that's hold that territory both on mainland Yemen and also those islands that you mentioned. It's not just Mayoun in the Bab al-Mandeb Strait, as important as that is. It's also islands in the Hanish Archipelago further north. And the reason that those islands in particular are very important is because they're much closer to the Red Sea shipping lanes compared to the mainland territory where the Houthis have launched missiles, drones, and in fact, the drone boats, as your correspondent mentioned, against Red Sea shipping. But as your correspondent alluded to, just because they've made these expanded territorial gains, it doesn't mean that they're going to shut down the Strait of the Bab al-Mandeb Strait or necessarily expand their target profile. We're not quite there yet. But at the moment, as I say, it's to really hold off those pro-government forces. And in fact, they're probably going to be pretty successful at that because those Saudi-backed pro-government forces are internally fragmented. And they've proven pretty ineffective up to now.
1: So, Aaron, this is obviously a very complicated, very fast-moving situation. I want to try to break down first where things stand right now when it comes to maritime traffic currently in the Red Sea. What has the impact been so far?
2: So the Houthis in mid-July announced a maritime embargo on Saudi Arabia, and that encompassed all Saudi-serving shipping. So it wasn't just tankers, it was also container ships and bulk carriers, and it wasn't just Saudi-flagged or owned shipping, it was all trade serving Saudi Arabia. Now, in practice, the Houthis have actually been very restrained. They've only so far attacked Saudi-flagged and Saudi-owned ships, and they've let some Saudi-serving shipping pass. But even then, traffic has remained suppressed through the Red Sea. Why? Because between 2023 and 2025, the Houthis were incredibly unpredictable in their attacks against shipping, and that deterred many ship owners and operators away. And at the beginning of this year, those that had avoided the Red Sea were beginning to consider returning, but these kind of developments simply delay those returns. So overall traffic remains suppressed, but to be clear, it does not mean that the Houthis are going to start randomly attacking shipping. If you're a container ship going from China to Europe and you're not calling to Saudi Arabia, at the moment the Houthis have not said they will, and they're unlikely to attack you simply for passing Houthi territory.
1: So, Aaron, I'm glad that you reminded our viewers of the fact that the Houthis have said that it's only Saudi-linked shipping in the Bab al-Mandab Strait that will be affected. You've talked about the fact that even though that's been the case up until now, this has all, the situation overall, has suppressed shipping overall in that area. From your vantage point, how realistic does it sound to you that the Houthis would continue to only attack or only go after Saudi-linked shipping? Do you think ships linked to other countries would also be impacted going forward?
2: So they would be impacted if those countries got involved, but they're unlikely to do so. There's been some discussion of the Mecca Agreement. That's that defense pact between Saudi Arabia, Turkey and Pakistan. But we don't believe that Ankara or Islamabad will get involved in this. Likewise, as you showed at the top of the program, Donald Trump is reticent to get involved. The US is occupied, really bogged down with Iran and the Strait of Hormuz. More broadly, do I there would also be ships linked to countries that, for instance, tried to were part of a naval coalition to defend shipping. Ships linked to those countries would also be added to a Houthi target list. But there is no appetite. There's no forthcoming naval coalition being established to counter these threats. And actually, if you look at the existing naval operations that were underway as a result of that 2023 to 2025 campaign, they've likewise proven ineffective. So for now, look, the Houthis have been effective. They've managed to push Saudi exports from the Red Sea north through the Suez Canal, rather than the more efficient, quicker to market route in the south past Houthi territory. So they've already been effective even before these advances. These advances simply strengthen an already strong position over the Red Sea.
1: All right. Aaron Kennedy is a maritime security analyst with global consultancy Control Risks, and he joined us there live from London. Aaron, thanks so much for being with us. We appreciate being able to get your perspective. The conflict in Yemen has forced thousands of families to flee their homes in search of safety. The UN says that at least 46,000 people have already been displaced since fighting escalated last week, and that the number is growing by the hour. Entire villages have emptied as large numbers of people fled areas along Yemen's west coast and in the Taiz governorate. Others have been trapped in the front line in southwest Yemen near the key city of Taiz. The latest escalation is at Al-Kadaha. Vital transport routes along Yemen's west coast are being blocked. Al Jazeera's Maha Ali reports from Taiz.
3: There is no doubt that this road was an important, major and direct route for residents here to reach the districts along the western coast and for goods and medicines to enter the city, particularly because this road served as a vital outlet alongside the Hejj al-Abd road. When we talk about Taiz, we are talking about a city that has been under a suffocating blockade since 2015. Therefore, cutting off this road takes the city back to the early days of the war, when all routes into and out of the city were closed, leaving only a secondary route through which residents had to transport goods using donkeys and livestock. Consequently, the closure of this road will have a direct impact on commodity prices, which are expected to rise because of increased transportation costs. Goods will have to enter through an alternative secondary road that is more expensive and considerably longer than the western coastal route, which save both time and money.
1: The BRICS nations have issued a joint statement against unilateral coercion and measures that distort global trade on the first days of their summit in New Delhi. Many of the BRICS members have been hard hit by U.S. tariffs and sanctions. The statement also calls for the peaceful resolution of conflicts through dialogue. Still ahead on Al Jazeera.
4: This children collect what others throw away. But where does this plastic go and who profits from it? I'm Tanvir Chaudhary, and I'll tell you more about Dhaka's invisible recycle chain.
5: This is America, and this, of course, is the White House.
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8: What the military is worried about is another war, particularly a war in the Western Pacific against China.
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12: On Counting the Cost, borrowing costs are rising across major economies. Investors are demanding higher returns to lend to governments. Mortgages and business loans are getting more expensive. So, why are global financial markets worried? And is this a warning or the beginning of a crisis? Counting the Cost on Al Jazeera.
13: The feeling here is pretty clear. These people want Friedrich Merz to change his policy towards Israel. But are he and his colleagues listening to them?
14: This is the third time in less than 3 months in which a car has been driven into crowds of people. The number of casualties caused in these incidents runs to the hundreds.
15: The realities of such a long frontier is that there are large stretches of it like this. And at this border crossing point from Poland into Germany, there are no controls.

0: Iraq has closed several border crossings into Iran after the attack on Saudi Arabia's east-west pipeline. The move comes as Iraq says they've discovered drone launch platforms near the border. And Iraq says it's agreed to an Iranian request for a joint investigation. The east-west pipeline southeast of Medina has now been shut down temporarily after the attack, which was launched from Iraq. Saudi Arabia says it will not retaliate for now. Bahrain says it will not attend a meeting with Iran, Iraq, and other Gulf states on Monday to discuss commercial shipping routes through the Strait of Hormuz. The meeting will take place in Oman. Al Jazeera's Toby Rasadi asked the spokesperson of Iran's foreign ministry, Ismail Baghaei, about the meeting.
1: What is Iran's expectation out of this meeting?
2: The gathering on Monday will hopefully be attended by the foreign ministers of the Persian Gulf littoral states, Iran, Iraq, and other Persian Gulf littoral states. As part of the agenda, we are going to brief delegations about the results of Iran-Oman consultations regarding the safe passage of ships through the Strait of Hormuz. You know, this has been done by Iran and Oman as the two coastal states of the Strait of Hormuz, and we are going to share the results with all countries of the region.
0: Well, joining me to discuss all this now is Al Jazeera correspondent Mohammed Val, who's covered this region extensively over the years. Mohammed, so we've now heard from Bahrain that they're not planning to attend this meeting that was scheduled to take place on Monday in Oman. What else have we heard from Bahrain as to why they're not going to attend?
3: Yeah, Mohammed, there is a circulated statement by the Ministry of Foreign Affairs in Manama saying that one of the reasons, the main reason, is that Bahrain doesn't have diplomatic ties with Iran. Those ties were cut in 2016 during the Gulf crisis, the peak of that crisis. And you know that there are historic complaints in Bahrain that Iran is and has for decades been supporting the Shia minority in Bahrain and, you know, supporting the idea and the prospect of a revolution in Bahrain, an uprising that might topple the kingdom of Bahrain. So, I mean, aside from that, also Bahrain has lots of complaints. It's one of the countries hardest hit by Iranian missiles and drones during this war. We see that like almost on a daily basis. So it had a lot of things to ask to address in that statement before it can join. First, the diplomatic ties with Iran, which is a long, tall order, of course, at the moment. And second, they say they want something more than just diplomacy and reconciliation or appeasement. They say this crisis needs action. It has to be in the hands of the UN. For instance, the state of Hormuz has to be organized according to the laws that has been put in place by the United Nations for maritime shipment through that choke point. And also, I mean, other countries, Gulf countries, should have a say in any agreement. So they have quite a few points to address by the people meeting or before they meet so that they can attend.
0: Mohammed, are there any indications at this hour, at least, that other countries in the Gulf might decide not to attend this meeting? Obviously, Iran had hoped that this meeting would go ahead. But with so much going on, not just, of course, the conflict with Iran, but also with what's happening in Yemen right now. I mean, Saudi Arabia very concerned about that right now. Do you get the sense that other countries might reconsider attending this meeting at this particular moment?
3: Well, very likely, because as you mentioned, Saudi Arabia has much on its hands right now because of this crisis in the Bab al-Mandab, and Houthis advancing to consolidate their control there. That's a huge problem for Saudi Arabia. We have seen the pipelines being hit just a couple of days ago. That is also compounding the problem for Saudi Arabia now that they don't have only the problem shipping through the Strait of Hormuz, but also now through the Strait of Bab al-Mandab. And it's all related to Iran and the same grievances that Bahrain has, Saudi Arabia has, even more of those. Some countries also, of course, are going to attend. Saudi Arabia may even attend. But the question is whether this meeting is going to achieve results, because it's too early for that. There is a lot to discuss, a lot to agree on, a lot to complain about around that negotiation table. And the likelihood of a major breakthrough in this meeting is slim. Yeah.
0: Al Jazeera's Mohammed Val covers this region extensively and has done so for a very long time. We appreciate being able to tap into your wealth of knowledge and experience. Thanks so much. Russia's drone and missile campaign against Ukraine appears to be entering a new phase. In Kyiv, strikes have targeted fuel stations over the past 2 days. It's another sign that Russia is expanding its air campaign against Ukraine.

0: capital. Rory Challens reports from Kyiv.
1: Thursday morning in Kyiv, an airstrike with a difference. Not the weapon. There are multiple drone attacks in the capital every day, but the target. By the time we arrived at the fuel station, the injured had been taken to a hospital and the cleanup was beginning.
2: There are many parts of Ukraine, the real frontline areas, where petrol stations are a common target. There are some stretches of road, like between Dnipro and Kharkiv, where there are practically none left at all. But for Kyiv, this is something new, and it marks a new phase in Russia's air war against the capital.
1: Friday morning, Russia hit two more stations. A double tap on this one, a drone followed 15 minutes later by another. The second strike hit firefighters. The driver of this car was also wounded. His colleagues told us he later died in hospital. Oleg works at the car wash across the road.
3: I told people, get out of here, because logically there could be a second strike. We'd only just moved over here when it happened. I don't know. This one was jet-powered. You see the shadow and immediately there's an explosion.
1: The fuel stations hit so far all belong to Ukrnafta, the state company. They're also all on a list of 18 fuel stations in Kyiv, identified as targets in intercepted Russian communications. At another fuel station on the list, we spoke to drivers in the queue.
4: Well, you know, somehow you get used to it. Anything can happen. Now you have to plan your route in advance. For example, if there is no air raid alert, you try to go to the fuel station, and so on. Yes, it has become much more difficult.
1: It's a view shared by Oleg.
3: Everyone reacts differently. Some hear an air raid alert and start shaking. Others stay completely calm. But if you want to stay alive, go to a shelter. In the end, everyone's responsible for themselves.
1: While they may not all respond alike, for people in Ukraine's capital, Russia's emerging campaign against fuel stations is one more threat to their already precarious lives. Rory Challens, Al Jazeera, Kyiv.
0: The Philippines has begun identifying the victims of Thursday's ferry fire as the death toll rises to at least 76 people. Rescuers have begun transporting bodies to shore after they were finally able to access the stricken vessel. 13 people are still missing. The cause of the disaster is not yet known, but eyewitnesses said two explosions were heard before the fire broke out. Jamila Alindogan reports from Manila, where the ferry began its journey.
5: Sonny Manriel says it's been the longest day, waiting for news of his pregnant daughter after the passenger ferry she was on in Palawan province caught fire.
6: I want to go to the scene of the accident. I want to see whether she's alive or not.
5: Gian Kiling is also restless. Her brother Wilfredo was also on board the vessel, but when the manifest of survivors was released, he wasn't on it. The ferry, the MV June Aster, caught fire off the coast of Coron. There were 134 people on board when the fire broke out. Thick smoke and flames quickly spread across the ship, forcing passengers and crew to try to jump overboard. Rescue teams rushed to the scene as survivors were brought to safety. The search and rescue operation continues as families wait for news of their loved ones.
7: The vessel set sail from over there, and what was meant to be a routine journey quickly became a tragedy. The Philippines has a long and deeply troubling history of maritime disasters, in large part because sea travel is simply essential in an archipelago of thousands of islands.
5: But more than 24 hours passed before Coast Guard rescuers were finally able to reach the ship. And so the search continues. A tragedy whose full scale is only now beginning to emerge. Jamila Alindogan, Al Jazeera, Manila.
0: A man who was rescued from a hydropower station in Nepal last week has spoken about his experience. The devastating flash flood in the region left Sanjay Sah trapped for 9 days in a tunnel of the Upper Trishuli 3A station. Another worker was also rescued on the same day. In Bangladesh's capital, Dhaka, many children

0: and earn a small income by collecting plastic waste. But they're part of a much larger recycling economy used to make materials that end up in products around the world. And advocates say they want those children to receive the support and recognition they deserve. Tanvir Chowdhury has this report from Dhaka.
1: Before most of the city wakes up, these children are already at work, searching the streets, ferry terminals and rubbish piles for discarded plastic bottles. 13-year-old Muhammad Arif came to Dhaka from his village with his mother and sister several years ago.
2: We start picking up bottles from passenger ferries in the morning, then take them to scrap shops and sell them.
1: But for a few hours each day, some children can leave the streets behind and step into an open-air classroom run by Lido, a non-profit group. Alia Akhtar told us she was only 7 years old when she fled her abusive adoptive parents. Today she teaches street children.
3: Life on the street was not pleasant, but once I was in a shelter, things started to get better. I received all kinds of support. I want these young brothers and sisters to receive the same support so they too can stand on their own in the future as I have.
1: In Bangladesh, more than 1 million children live and work on the streets, including more than 250,000 in Dhaka. Millions of international and local beverages are sold in plastic bottles every day. Many end up discarded on streets, in drains, and in waterways.
4: To most people, these discarded plastic bottles are rubbish. But to children collecting them, they're a source of income and a small but important link to Dhaka's recycle economy.
1: The government's existing rehabilitation centers reach barely 150 children, while a new $34 million plan promises expansion. At Lido, children receive food, education and support. But advocates say it's not enough.
5: These children are helping to keep the city clean by collecting recyclable waste. Yet they receive little recognition or protection. They are an essential part of the recycling economy, but remain largely invisible. This is how they survive. Big companies and the government benefit from the recycling chain, yet very little is done to support or protect the children.
1: They collect what the city throws away, but behind every bottle is a child who deserves something more valuable, an education, a childhood, and a future. Tommy Chaudhry, Al Jazeera, Dhaka.
0: 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That's aljazeera.com. My colleague Rob Matheson will be here with more news right after Counting the Cost. Stay tuned.
6: Is President Trump testing the limits of U.S. leverage and power? 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

Hello, everybody. I'm Richard Salamat. This is Counting the Cost on Al Jazeera, your look at the world of business and economics. Government debt is at record levels and borrowing costs are climbing with it. Investors worldwide are demanding higher returns in order to lend to government. So what are markets and investors worried about? Is this just a warning or the beginning of a crisis? Mortgages and business loans are getting more expensive, and if inflation stays high, central banks could raise borrowing costs further. What does that mean for households and the wider economy? For more than a decade, governments got used to borrowing cheaply. That era may now be ending. Government bond markets are flashing a warning around the world. Across major economies, long-dated yields, the interest rates governments pay to borrow, are climbing to levels are not seen in years and, in some cases, actually decades. Investors are pricing in more risk before they'll lend to governments who are already carrying heavy debt loads. Inflation, meanwhile, remains stubborn. Geopolitical tensions are also adding pressure, and central banks may have to keep interest rates higher for longer. Now, those higher bond yields are already pushing up what banks charge companies and homeowners. So the question is this just a temporary adjustment, or high borrowing costs here to

0: Day, Fintan Monaghan reports.
1: Bond yields are soaring. 10-year U.S. Treasuries recently hit 4.8%, and 30-year bonds reached a two-decade high of 5.3%. It's a pattern being repeated across advanced economies. Japan, the UK, Germany, all of them have seen a similar spike. Bonds are how governments raise money, with yields functioning like the interest rate. So when yields go up, it means the cost of money is going up. And since bonds set a benchmark for the rest of the economy, this has a knock-on effect on consumers. It means families buying a home could face higher mortgage rates. Small businesses may have higher interest on loans. And people holding debt could face higher repayments. Rising bond yields are often a sign of uncertainty over the future of the economy. Geopolitical instability is a factor. The US and Israel's war on Iran has dragged on longer than expected, with no permanent settlement in sight. It's led to disruptions to global trade and oil markets, and these are stoking inflation worldwide. But there's also longer-term pressures. Many advanced economies carry high levels of government debt. US government debt recently passed $40 trillion, which is more than the country's entire GDP. Annual repayments alone are more than $1 trillion, around the same as what it spends on defense. As this debt grows, it affects investor confidence in America's ability to repay. Borrowing costs are also being pushed up by corporate competition. Tech firms are borrowing billions of dollars to build more data centers to fuel the AI boom. That's pushing up the cost of borrowing even further. Rising borrowing costs are also likely to impact the developing world. IMF Chief Kristalina Georgieva says high debt levels in advanced economies, combined with stubborn inflation, could lead to debt service costs going up for everybody, including for the low income, for the emerging markets, and developing economies. Movement in the bond market is a sign that sources of credit are being squeezed. And as the cost of borrowing rises, governments, businesses, and consumers will all pay the price. Fintan Monaghan, Al Jazeera, for Counting the Cost.
0: So, what are bonds and why do their yields matter? Bonds are used by governments to raise money. In the US government bond market, the borrower is the federal government and the bonds are called treasuries. In Britain, they're called gilts and in Germany, bunds. When an investment appears increasingly risky, investors demand to be paid more to take on that risk. And that's what's happening now in the government bond market. The price of bonds has recently dropped because investors sold off government debt. That means yields, the returns paid by governments to investors, went up. High bond yields can tell us what the market is expecting in the future. It signals high inflation in the coming years, for example, and that the Fed is likely to keep interest rates high. If people buying bonds think this will eat into their profits, they'll want higher returns on their investment. The bond yield also serves as a benchmark for borrowing in the rest of the economy. If bond yields are high, that pushes up interest rates being paid by consumers on mortgages, car loans, and other debts. Let's discuss this further with our guests. Joining us from London is Nina Scarrow. She is chief executive of the Center for Economics and Business Research, which is an economic consultancy. From Frankfurt is Sylvain Bruyère. He is a chief EMEA economist at S&P Global Ratings, where he leads sovereign debt and macroeconomic analysis across Europe, the Middle East and Africa. And from Johannesburg is Tanji Peyi. He is an emerging markets economist and director of Inani Strategies, another economic consultancy firm. Welcome to the programme. Well, I'd just like to start off with all three of you. Now, James Carville, who was, of course, the chief political advisor to Bill Clinton, said famously, "I used to think that if there was reincarnation, I'd like to come back as Pope or the President. But now I would like to come back as the bond market because you can intimidate everybody." So, Nina, what is the bond market telling us right now?
2: The bond market is telling us that there is a lot of new and very fast-moving information for investors to digest. And all of that, when put together, is showing up as investors asking for greater returns to take on the risk. So there's been a lot of sort of, you know, panicked commentary recently. I think there is sort of reason to be alert and cautious. But in some ways, all of the moves we've seen recently are logical and actually indicative of a well-functioning market. There genuinely is more uncertainty, there is more debt, there is more competition for investors' money, and there is then peppered on top of all of that the very near-term uncertainty with the Iran conflict. So I think markets are telling us there's a lot of new information and they are asking questions in terms of what that means for the appropriate level of award for the risk they're taking on.
0: Sylvain, is the market then signaling a crisis, a warning, or is it just merely repricing?
3: I think it's merely repricing. So you have indeed more bond supply, more competition coming from to finance the boom in AI with the hyperscalers. There is not automatically more demand. Remember, the Fed, the ECB, the Bank of Japan are all still reducing liquidity relative to GDP. And what the market signal right now is that the inflation outlook has worsened and that there has been a significant repricing in the expectations of US monetary policy. So I'm not sure there is less appetite from bond markets to buy bonds. Just there are the fundamentals have changed.
0: Tanti, I mean, are we seeing the same thing in emerging markets too, or is this a rich world problem, as it were?
4: It certainly is mostly a rich world problem, because there's two things that we think I'd play here. The first one, of course, is that, you know, emerging markets have made the reforms that were necessary in terms of that the debt stock that is so large in developed markets. And then secondly, you know, the moves that have been made by central banks in our world has also been quite early. So where we saw the developed world, holding back and not moving on policy, we started early in terms of moving a little bit in terms of our policy rates, and that has something that's been quite useful over the period that we see the instability, for example, in the Middle East and some of those that inflation that continues to be quite stubborn, which is more sticky in the developed world. But certainly also, I think if we think at for where I am in South Africa, one of the major areas of comfort has been this sort of, you know, where the stick inflation, where it's more the headline inflation that we are seeing becoming more of a problem, but what is actually in the core has behaved quite well.
0: Okay, well, let's have a look at the problem here and have a look at debt to GDP ratios. So we have Japan with 237%. That means that it's owing 2.3 times the size of its economy, as it were. We've also got the US above 120%. Now, that's, again, a figure which is above the 120% threshold that many say represents crisis territory. So where do we go from here? And, you know, that's the big question, Nina.
2: I think where we go from here is somewhere where we've been heading for a long time, which is governments having to be more realistic about the trajectory of debt, about the cost of servicing that debt, and about the projections in terms of what are their current policies going to mean for that debt burden. So, you know, you could be looking at the overall level of debt, but you also need to be looking at the current fiscal policies and how those are likely to influence that picture in the coming years. And I think what we've seen in recent weeks, but also for much longer, is all pointing to a new normal where the cost of that debt is higher. And that means that the governments are going to need to be more prudent in terms of how much they're adding to it, or even, in fact, if they can have a long-term plan for bringing down those figures you've just highlighted.
0: Sylvain, tell me something here. What do investors actually want to be compensated for?
3: They mostly want to be compensated for higher inflation. What is the current main risk, and also for higher short-term interest rates. We see several central banks hiking rates in the current landscape. The term premium has increased a little. The risk premium has increased a little, but I think the main component of the higher yields so far are linked to the macroeconomic cycle, which is high inflation, basically.

0: And Dante, I mean, you know, higher bond yields, et cetera, we really normally associate debt anxiety with developing or emerging economies. Will developed economies now have to face the same kind of pressures?
1: I think that's what certainly what investors are asking for, that they're saying that, you know, we need you to be as responsible. I guess these are the kinds of pressures that have been applied for quite a long time in emerging markets, which emerging markets have learned to deal with. And those are the kinds of pressures now that are being asked of in developed markets. And of course, in the DM world, you know, these are longer dated yields. So, you know, running all the way up to 30 years, whereas in the developing world, those are much more shorter dated yields because we have not yet the capacity, I guess, in the developed world, a developing world, to be able to borrow at those long-term rates that we see in the developing in the developed world. But certainly also, one of the things that we've seen is sort of the different kinds of debt that has been there, and what the debt is actually being used for, and that is the kind of reform that has been enforced. So I guess what is happening now is that investors are actually asking more from the developed world. But we also see that in the developing markets, a lot of that debt is, again, from the advice that has come from the key stakeholders, has been that you have to make sure that much of that debt is in local currency. And that difference is quite important, of course, because that gives you a level of adjustment that is not as strong in the developing world, where much of that debt is in currencies in the US dollar that has a little bit more volatility.
0: Let's have a look at what really has been happening here. Now, this is the 30-year mortgage rate there on your left side, and this is the bond yield on the 10-year Treasury bond. So from March, where we saw, yields just below 6%, mortgage rates are just below 6%, they've now peaked at about 6.7%. Now, that means that a mortgage of $500,000 was, in March, costing you $29,000. Now, that's gone up to 33,000. That's quite something. Now, that's an extra $4,000 that people have to find. What, Sylvain, is the transmission message, not just for mortgages, but for corporate loans and the like?
2: And for foreign bonds also, not only for US bonds. There is porosity, definitively. The global the bond market is a global market. And if I look, for instance, at the situation of the European bond markets right now, the spread of German bonds, of French OATs, or even UK gilts to US treasuries has remained rather stable in this episode of sell-off. So it means that there has been a one-for-one movement, almost a one-for-one movement between US bond market and European bond markets. This will impact European growth, definitively. On mortgages, you showed the situation of the US. In Europe, this is not the same situation. The wider cost of borrowing, Europe is mostly financed by bank loans, not directly by bonds. So the sensitivity of the wider cost of borrowings is often including mortgages. The sensitivity is often more to changes in monetary policy, in short-term interest rates, rather than on long-term interest rates.
0: Nina, that brings us to another point. I mean, it's also going to be very contingent on what happens with inflation. And, you know, it's also demand pull and cost push. At the moment, because of what's been happening in the Strait of Hormuz, we've seen cost push inflation. Does that make a difference to the way that people look at bonds? Because if the Strait was to suddenly open, well, perhaps we've had less and less inflationary pressures in the pipeline.
3: Yes, it's quite a complex picture. So first, there is a lot of divergence in terms of what policymakers, what forecasters are assuming as their baseline scenario in terms of the conflict. We're now, you know, seven months in. A lot of forecasters began with their baseline being sort of 2 to 3 months of disruption. So we're now already well beyond that. So there are questions in terms of what's going to happen to energy prices. And then are there going to be secondary inflationary shocks? And the consensus

0: consensus right now, which I would agree with, is that probably not, that it's a very different situation, certainly in UK and Europe, than what we saw at the time of the last energy shock, when there was a lot of cash still in households. There was a lot of secondary impacts. I think right now the situation is that there is inflationary pressures from the energy shock, but the transmission mechanisms are going to be weaker, which is why I think we are appropriately seeing some response from central banks, from the ECB, but that there is no expectation for extensive hikes in interest rates, because the expectation is that there won't be that second round.
1: And Andy, how do then the transmission methods change when you're talking about emerging markets? I know you can't pile them all into one pot, but in your experience.
2: That's a very good point, that we really can't bucket them into one point. But certainly one of the things we've seen has been the signaling that's been very, very strong from central banks, that they stand ready to act accordingly to make sure that actually they control the inflation outlook. That signaling has been very, very important in emerging markets, and those first moves and that first signaling, and actually also assuring both investors as economic operators or economic agents that the central banks actually are looking at this and they're quite focused on it. And so that has actually had a limitation in terms of inflation expectations in this world, because we know that that is something that they've been vulnerable to for quite some time. But as I said earlier, one of those key things has been that kind of discipline that we've seen for an extended period, especially understanding the vulnerabilities that emerging markets have, especially those that are outside of you know, all producing nations.
1: Now, I'm going to just bring in what U.S. Treasury Secretary Scott Bessent's been talking about in order to get rid of your debts. This is what he's recommending.
3: The world is awash in debt post GFC, post-COVID, and the only way for us to get out of this is to grow our way out of this.
1: Well, to you, Nina, I mean, with the debt piles growing and interest costs rising this quickly, can economies realistically grow out of debt, grow themselves out of debt?
0: He's not wrong that that's one hopeful way forward. And the U.S. economy in particular does continue to surprise to the upside. It has shown a good bit of resilience despite various headwinds. I think the important question is to actually put some numbers to it and see how much growth you would actually need to basically grow ahead of this problem. So if the cost of your debt is north of 5%, that would require quite a lot of growth to get ahead of it. And it's not impossible. I also don't think it's a sure bet. I would also say he's, of course, primarily speaking from the U.S. point of view, where growth dynamics have been more favorable than in much of the rest of the developed world. Their big bet in terms of growth is AI. They're definitely the front runners there. Is that bet on AI going to pay off? Is that going to drive massive productivity gains? It might. It's a big question. I also wonder if there is room for optimism in the U.S., and that's an if already, I would say that there is less room for optimism in Europe.
1: Sylvain, so what would the markets actually, or investors actually, like to see from Washington and indeed other governments before they stop demanding higher yields?
4: Yeah, so inflation and monetary policy are at the root of this bond market repricing. So not sure fiscal is the main point here. What would make investors probably happy? I think three things. Clear guidance from the Fed on the monetary policy path. Productivity growth, as said before, maybe with some traction from AI, from the AI boom, hopefully, and the reopening of the Strait of Hormuz on the inflation front.
1: Very quickly to you, Tanti. Developing countries have often been told they need fiscal consolidation. They need to do things to really ultimately stop their economies growing. Is this some sort of... are roles now being reversed here? Very, very quickly.
2: Very, very important. But I think one of the key things, and I was interested to hear

0: from the trade in the US is a big issue around trade disruptions that we've seen and the value chain disruptions, and then the inflation that has put a lot of pressure on emerging markets. And that makes it very difficult then in terms of the fiscal side to be under control given those kinds of pressures on growth and investment.
1: Okay, I want to just bring up something which is, of course, related here to emerging markets. Now, this is the bond premium that we have.

0: Santi, what's going on here?
1: Yeah, it's exactly that. I think, you know, it's that demand that we talked about in terms of, you know, foreign denominated debt, as what we have in local denominated debt has been helpful. Certainly, again, the discipline that is being enforced outside of developing markets that has been held for quite some time. So we're starting to see that coming through quite strongly. And of course, the reforms that we've, the developed world has been doing, or emerging markets have been doing for quite some time. So you can see that those are taking some root, and there is a level of trust that investors are starting to see there. And it's not so much that risk and risk on problem that we've had over a period of time.
0: And Nina, your take on this?
2: Yeah, I think, you know, there is a lot of discussion, you know, around our sort of, is that line between emerging markets, you know, and advanced economies blurring. I think there's a lot of moving parts, but I think sort of the lines of thinking that I've perhaps heard or seen in the news about, are advanced markets now getting a taste of their own medicine? Are they now going to be experiencing what they in some way brought upon others, you know, a couple of decades ago? I think sort of any glee from that would be misplaced, because it's a very interconnected system. And I think if there is trouble in one part of the global economy, it is going to have repercussions all around.
0: Sylvain, very quickly.
3: Well, I think, nevertheless, domestic savings have increased in many EMs. Productivity growth is stronger in many EMs compared to developed markets. The depth of EMs capital markets has increased. So I think, yeah, the conditions for better resilience of EMs compared to DM, compared to the past is there.
0: Tanti, so ultimately, are these emerging markets actually now proving to be far more resilient than before? Or is it just, a reflection of the weakness, perhaps, of some, or the fragility of developed markets?
1: I suspect it might be the latter, certainly. I think what is important to think is that we have certainly developing markets have not decoupled, as we know now that that is not only a language that's useful. I think my colleague was saying that, you know, that there can't be any glee in terms of what we're seeing. So we're not talking about a decoupling, but a compression perhaps of that relationship as we've used to see before. So that has been actually compressed over a period of time. But definitely in the longer term, it is something that we still expect to be part of our system.
0: Right, just wrapping up things here. Sylvain, tell me something. What is this dichotomy, though? We've got equity markets that are sitting at record highs in the US. You know, surely that's a signal that things are not going pear-shaped.
3: We have some kind of boom. We have a digital transformation of the US economy, also of the Asian economies, the European economies at play. So inflation is not only a question of supply. There are probably increasingly elements of demand. So part of the question is definitively how long this boom in the digital economy and in AI lasts. This is a key motor of the global economy right now, definitively. It's lifting equity markets.
0: Nina, less than 30 seconds, please. What's your take on this kind of dichotomy that I mentioned?
2: Again, I think there's a lot of information for markets across the board to digest, and there is increasing uncertainty and increasing divergence in terms of a few different outcomes. So one positive look to the future is that AI is going to be transformative in the way railroads were, in the way widespread use of internet was, and that it's a very bright future, and that this is just turbulence on the way to that transformation. The negative outlook into the future is that governments are spending too much. There is a bubble in the AI market, and there is too much emphasis and too much hope being pegged on that. And it is going to be a very difficult ride from here on out. So that difference across the longer term in terms of what investors are expecting is very wide. And yeah, it's a very interesting time.
0: Thank you so much, Nina Scherer, the Chief Executive of the Centre for Economics and Business Research, Sylvain Brouillet, Chief EMEA Economist at S&P Global Ratings, and Tanti Pei, Director of Inani Strategies.

0: Thank you all for joining us. And that is it for our show. Get in touch with us on X at Rishard TV. And do use the hashtag AJCTC when you do so. Or drop us an email. countingthecost@aljazeera.net is our address. But there's more for you online at aljazeera.com/CTC. That'll take you straight to our page, which has individual reports, links, and entire episodes for you to catch up on. Well, that is it for this edition of Counting the Cost. I'm Rishard Salamat from the whole team in Doha. Thank you for joining us. The news on Al Jazeera is next.
1: Trade and development are set to dominate the annual BRICS summit in New Delhi. But the US-Israeli war on Iran has led to deep divisions. Can the global south remain united as a trading and geopolitical force? Follow the BRICS summit on Al Jazeera.
2: Iran's media strategy has totally shifted.
3: The relationship between legacy news media and the president is incredibly tense.
4: What the algorithm can say, what the algorithm cannot say. 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
8: She holds her children close as she waits on the ground. Iqbal has already made one difficult journey to get here. 2 weeks ago, she arrived at this displacement camp in Al Ubayd after fleeing her home in a village west of the Sudanese city.
9: We came walking with no one but God and ourselves, and they've been sick ever since we arrived. I've been waiting in these queues to see a doctor for several days, but I still haven't been able to get in.
8: For thousands of displaced Sudanese like Iqbal, finding a doctor is another challenge after displacement.
10: There's an urgent need for medicines for malaria, antibiotics, treatment for respiratory infections and vitamins. The laboratory also needs more tests and equipment, which are currently not available.
11: And as more families continue to arrive, the pressure on medical services keeps growing. It means people here have fewer options at a time when they need care the most.

0: Hello, I'm Rob Matheson. This is Al Jazeera live from Doha. The top stories this hour. Donald Trump says Iran is probably behind an attack on a Saudi oil pipeline, as Riyadh says the drone strike originated from Iraq. Yemeni government forces attempt to stop Ansar al-Houthis from making further advances around the crucial Bab al-Mandab Strait. Also ahead, leaders from the BRICS nations express concerns about growing risks of nuclear danger and conflict. They're calling for maximum restraint in the Middle East. And a new phase of Russia's air war against Ukraine. Drones and missiles target more petrol stations in Kyiv. U.S. President Donald Trump says Iran was probably behind an attack on a vital oil pipeline in Saudi Arabia. Riyadh has temporarily closed the east-west channel after it was hit by drones reportedly coming from Iraq. Baghdad says it's investigating the attack. The closure of the pipeline has halted the flow of Saudi oil exports, which have also been impacted by the restrictions on the Strait of Hormuz, raising concerns of more disruptions to global energy supplies. Saudi Arabia says it will not retaliate for now. Trump has also commented on the ongoing fighting in Yemen during a two-day visit to Ireland.
1: Well, I think they are. Probably they are. They're, you know, they're on the balls of their feet right now, but I think they are. They've been in charge of that for a while. We've had discussions. The Houthis called us, and they don't want to fight with us. They let us know they don't want to fight with us. They don't want me to go after them. They don't want us to go after them. But they've called, and they've talked to us, and they don't want us to. They would much prefer not having us involved. And they're letting most ships go through. There's just one country that they're not too happy with, and we'll get that straightened out. But I have to say, we've done a great job. You know, we control, as you know, we really very powerfully control the Hormuz Strait, and nobody saw that happening. But we have very powerful control over it. We have a naval blockade that's been so incredible. Boy, your oil prices would be much higher. We're taking a lot of boats out. We take out on average 25 boats a day, most of them at night. We take on average about 25 boats out every single day.
0: Well, the east-west pipeline runs across Saudi Arabia from the Gulf to the Red Sea. Before the Iran war, it carried around 3 million barrels of oil per day to the Red Sea terminal. That figure jumped to 7 million barrels to compensate for the restrictions on the Strait of Hormuz. The pipeline's output has now dropped to zero. Iraq has temporarily closed three of its five crossings into Iran after the discovery of several drone launch platforms near the border. The sites are believed to have been used in the attack on Saudi's oil pipeline. Baghdad has also agreed to an Iranian request for a joint investigation into the incident. Well, Jack Hewson's live for us now from Baghdad. First of us, talk to us about the border crossings and the areas that have been closed, Jack.
2: Well, Rob, this afternoon, over the course of the day, there have been multiple border points that have been closed, largely for fear of any of the perpetrators involved in the attacks being able to flee across the border into Iran. Those which remain open at this point are Zabatia and Muntiria, and those which have Those are open. Those which remain closed are Shib, Sharamche, and Mandali crossings. And there's some exceptions for Iraqis who have been trying to come back into Iraq from Iran. But for the most part, those have been closed, again, for fear of perpetrators being able to leave into Iran. A larger area of the south has also been shut off because of an investigation which is now going on into the potential discovery of a launch site there.
0: Jack, there are some new details, I understand, about the joint investigation between Iraq and Iran on the drone launch platforms. What more do we know about that?
2: Exactly. So this is the area which is now being investigated in greater detail. The Al-Tayyib border area in the south, the desert area, has been now frozen off pending further investigation by the Iraqi authorities. There was the discovery of drone launch sites in that area. That has been confirmed by security sources to Al Jazeera. It's meant to be near to the Dway Ridge River, and the pending further investigation, we're going to establish more details further on down the track. So we have a suspected launch site, but it's not yet confirmed that that's where the attack was definitively launched from.
0: Jack, thank you very much indeed. Jack Hewson there, live for us from Baghdad. Yemen's government forces say they've launched a counter-offensive along the western coast against the Ansarullah Houthi group, and that's after the Houthis captured several towns and islands from government forces in recent days. On Thursday, the group seized the port city of Mocha, giving them a significant foothold on the Red Sea coast. Government forces have withdrawn from the city. Boats carrying Houthi fighters reached the highly strategic Mayon Island on Friday, and it sits in the middle of the Bab al-Mandab Strait. The advance strengthens Houthi control over the key shipping route, which links the Gulf of Aden with the Red Sea. Al Jazeera's Yusuf Mari is in Yemen's capital, Sana'a. So how have the Houthis' advances strengthened their control over that key shipping route?
3: Well, prior to this takeover, the Ansarullah Houthis exercised controlling Bab al-Mandab by launching ballistic missiles, drones from far distance, from as long as 500 kilometers away from the western Red Sea coastal line. And they did that effectively. And they managed to prevent Israeli shipping. They managed to prevent Saudi shipping from crossing Bab al-Mandab. But now that they are much, much closer, in fact, they are right there at Bab al-Mandab and right there on the islands of Hanash, the two islands of Hanash, which basically give them the ability to operate a water checkpoint. They're going to be able to launch ballistic missiles, drones, from a very short distance from the shoreline itself. And that comes very effective tactical warfare when you're using

0: Unmanned surface vehicles, aka drone boats, the boats that they have used and activated remotely to target most of these ships that they targeted attempting to cross Bab el-Mandeb and attempting to pass through the Red Sea. So it gives them a greater scope, it gives them more eyes, ears, and it puts their ear to the ground on what is really passing through Bab el-Mandeb. They'll be able to identify any and all ships from a very close distance, and that's something that's worrying the international community. It's something that is definitely worrying Saudi Arabia, because the statements that came from the Ansarullah group declared that Bab el-Mandeb is open to every nation except Saudi shipping. And the defense minister of Saudi Arabia, he's met with the presidential leader of the internationally recognized government, Rashad al-Ulaymi, and he expressed to him that Saudi Arabia will continue to support the Yemeni government in its effort to regain and to recover the lands that have fallen under the Ansarullah Houthis' control. But the biggest concern for the international community is the closure of Bab el-Mandeb. Yes, blocking Saudi shipping and in some way attacking Saudi Arabia's oil assets is going to have an acute impact on oil supplies across the world, but that's something that's not as worse or is not as bad as if there is a complete closure of Bab el-Mandeb, which the Yemeni group is assuring it's not going to happen unless there's going to be an attack from an international coalition formed with parties like the U.S., Israel, and other countries in the region to attack Yemen or to attack the Ansarullah Houthi group.
1: Yusuf, has there been any indication yet whether or not international shipping has been affected to some degree?
0: It hasn't been affected in the sense that no ships have been blocked from entering Bab el-Mandeb, no reports of any dispatch warning ships not to cross Bab el-Mandeb. According to UK maritime organizations, there hasn't been any incident after the fall of Al-Mukha and after the fall of Bab el-Mandeb to the Ansarullah Houthis. Ships are crossing, but it's the blockade that the Ansarullah group is imposing on Saudi Arabia. Right now, only one nation is being blocked from access to Bab el-Mandeb, and that country is Saudi Arabia. The Ansarullah Houthis, they're warning that if there is a wider attack on the group from other parties in addition to Saudi Arabia, for example, if the U.S. joins in this war effort with Saudi Arabia and the Yemeni government, then the Yemeni group may consider taking more draconian steps to blocking Bab el-Mandeb until their political demands are met. Their demand right now is for Saudi Arabia to lift the blockade on Yemen, on the territories under the control of the Ansarullah group. That's their demand in order for them to lift the blockade on Saudi Arabia.
1: Yusuf Mari there in Yemen's capital, Sana'a. Thank you very much indeed. Well, as the Houthis expand their control in Yemen, conflict in the region is changing the flow of traffic in three of the world's most important maritime trade routes. The Bab el-Mandeb Strait is facing renewed pressure, as Yusuf was just talking about. Around 28 ships passed through the waterway on September the 9th. That number has just dropped to 12 the next day as the Houthis took control of the port city of Mocha. Now, the situation is different in the Suez Canal at the northern end of the Red Sea. In August, more than 1,200 vessels passed through, which is about 28% higher than last year. But the biggest maritime traffic disruption is at the Strait of Hormuz. Before the war, around 125 vessels a day passed through. On September 10th, only 7 vessel movements were recorded. Oil flows collapsed from 21 million barrels a day to 4 million. Vice Admiral Kevin Donegan is a former commander of the U.S. Navy's 5th Fleet and was also former director of operations for the United States Central Command. And he's joining us from Washington, D.C. Sir, thank you very much indeed for being with us. We have been talking for months, of course, about the situation in the Strait of Hormuz. Now we're talking about the Bab el-Mandeb Strait. Are you able to give us a comparison between the two when it comes to the logistics of being able to manage the circumstances that we're seeing now in both straits?
2: Yeah, sure, Rob. Good to be with you. When I look at the Bab el-Mandeb Straits now, I look at it with a little bit different lens than I did a few years ago before, the Houthis first started making attacks into the Red Sea. When that happened, it really change. It was the beginning of change to the global supply chain, where major shipping companies decided not to use that strait as much as they had before and instead go around Africa, or even things that were coming out of Saudi would go up to the Suez and around Africa. So the impact now is different than it was then in what the Houthis are doing. They are focused on the Saudis, but for some time now, as you just described, the amount of flow through the Bab al-Mandeb has been significantly reduced than it was 2 years ago, because because there was a way around Africa. Now, it caused significant increase in cost and time to do that. But when you look at the Straits of Hormuz, that's not the case. There's not really an alternate way to move shipping around. So it's a completely different situation.
1: I mean, the U.S. has been managing to get some shipping through the Strait of Hormuz, but that's dangerous and it is a slow process. What would be the hurdles for any nation trying to manage a similar sort of thing through the Bab al-Mandeb Strait?
2: Yeah, through it's really whether the, you know, this blockade right now is focused on the Saudis not using it. But as I just mentioned, most of the Saudi flow that they move now actually goes up through the Suez. Mm. And the nations using the Bab al-Mandeb now are not using it to the extent the international nations that they had before. There's a lot of local cargo that gets moved up there, but it's significantly reduced. And what the Houthis are saying now is, hey, we're not going to impact that shipping, but we could in the future. But as I said, it doesn't carry as much weight because there's not as much flowing through it. What the international community would love to have happen is that both that strait and the Straits of Hormuz open up so that the global supply chain get back to what it was and reduce not just the costs to move goods around, but as you know, the cost of energy that's been rising globally because of the impact on both these straits.
1: The Houthis have said that they will or they would intend to close the Bab al-Mandeb Strait in the event that that external parties would get involved in this conflict between Saudi Arabia and Iran. President Donald Trump, I believe, has already declined a request from Saudi Arabia to attack Houthi forces directly. But the U.S. is going to support the Saudis with intelligence and logistical support. This is something that they have done on a regular basis before. How big is the risk, do you think, that the Houthis might take that as the U.S. becoming involved in the conflict and therefore running the risk of possibly closing the strait?
2: Yeah, if you look at this through the Houthi side, they don't want the U.S. in this. They absolutely have been encouraged by the Iranians to get involved by doing this kind of thing in the Bab al-Mandeb. Since this conflict with Iran started, Iran has been encouraging all the proxies that they've had or supporters to do more disruptive things in the region to especially impact economy. So that pressure has been on the Houthis for a while. But as you know, for some time, they've sat quiet and haven't done anything. Now, when we saw direct flights from Iran move into Sana'a Airport, that engaged or inflamed actually the ceasefire that existed between the Saudis and the Houthis, and so that's why we got into this conflict. So the way I see this is, I don't think the Houthis want the U.S. in it. I think the Saudis support from the United States, whether that be in intelligence or other means. I think you're going to see that happen. I don't think you're going to see direct attacks from the U.S. on the Houthis. There's a lot of focus that the U.S. has now on the Straits of Hormuz, and I think you're going to see it rightly stay there.
1: We've seen energy prices go up. Price of Brent crude last time I checked was about $105. And I take your point that the bulk of that is coming through or being restricted, essentially, by the situation in the Strait of Hormuz, coupled with the fact that a lot of Saudi oil does go northwards through Suez. Nevertheless, the U.S. midterms are getting closer. If those prices don't come down, would that be an incentive for the Trump administration to have to be seen to be doing something in order to bring those prices down? And would that, to some degree, encourage them to get involved in the situation in Bab al-Mandeb?
2: Well, I think what you've seen from the U.S. administration is tremendous patience. It's probably been a frustration to the Iranians. And you've seen this in a couple ways, right? Number one is The United States did the military operations that they did against the Iranians to reduce their, their power projection capability. But since then, their focus has been on this this blockade, which is significant. I mean, you're talking about 85% of the Iranian revenue coming from seaborne trade. And because of that, when you roll that in, that's about $130 million a day just in oil revenue they're not getting. But when you talk about the rest of the trade, it's about $430 million a day that the Iranians are getting. So the blockade is a significant impact on the Iranians. The other thing the U.S. is doing is as you see, trying to put in place as many sanctions as they could and also bring others into it, into that sanction side, not into the conflict side. As you know, the Emiratis have stopped all trade with the Iranians. And then the third thing that you've seen the U.S. do is say, look, if you keep targeting tankers in and around the Gulf region, then we're going to take out one of your tankers. Now, their tankers aren't moving goods, but their future income will depend on having those tankers again. So I think that's where you're going to see the U.S. continue to focus. I think you're going to see this administration be very patient about that. And yes, there is pressure to some extent, especially because diesel prices have gone up now. But I don't think you're going to see that resolve from this current president wane anytime soon.
1: Vice Admiral Kevin Donegan, former commander of the U.S. Navy's 5th Fleet, sir, we appreciate it. Thank you very much indeed.
2: Thanks, Rob.
1: Bahrain says it will not attend a meeting with Iran, Iraq and other Gulf states on Monday to discuss commercial shipping routes through the Strait of Hormuz. The talks will take place in Oman and they'll focus on how to manage the strategic waterway. Al Jazeera's Tohid Asadi spoke to Iran's foreign ministry spokesperson, Ismail Bakhei, while he surveyed a recent U.S.-Israeli strike conducted in the city of Lamert. He says he hopes the talks will bring about stability to the region and understanding amongst neighboring states.
3: I think confrontation is not a true word to use in the case of Iran. We have been defending ourselves. We have been defending Iran against military aggression by the United States, which, by the way, continues until now because they are using their so-called blockade against Iran. They are using economic war against Iran. They are all part of their military aggression against Iran. And we are entitled to defend ourselves under Article 51 of the UN Charter. As long as their military aggression continues, we have no choice other than defending our territorial integrity, our national sovereignty. So that's basically what we are doing right now. At the same time, we have been very clear in saying that we use every possible means, including diplomacy, to take care of our national security and national interests.
4: That's correct. Mr. Spokesperson, not far from where we stand in Lamert, we've got another point of contention in Strait of Hormuz, and we are expecting a regional meeting there to be attended, hopefully, by the Iranian foreign minister and other regional foreign ministers. What is Iran's expectation out of this meeting?
3: Basically, this is a sign of Iran's good intention, because we have said all along that the security of the region must be guaranteed by the countries of the region without intervention by the foreigners, without intervention by the outside powers. So basically, this is a sign that we are going to talk to our neighbors, despite the fact that their territories, their military bases or the military bases of the United States were used to attack Iran. But still, we believe that as neighbors, we have to talk together, we have to build confidence in order to build a security, a regional security that is based on the will and common interest of all countries of the region. The gathering on Monday will hopefully be attended by the foreign ministers of the Persian Gulf littoral states, Iran, Iraq, and other Persian Gulf littoral states. As part of the agenda, we are going to brief delegations about the results of Iran-Oman

0: consultations regarding the safe passage of ships through the Strait of Hormuz. You know, this has been done by Iran and Oman as the two coastal states of the Strait of Hormuz, and we are going to share the results with all countries of the region.
1: And one last question, if I may, regarding the nuclear dossier. We've got this, actually, the decision by the Board of Governors of IAEA to refer the dossier to the Security Council. In that regard, what is Iran planning to do? What are the tactical steps that Iran is going to take in that regard?
0: This is very contradictory. They claimed last year that they have snapbacked all the terminated resolution. We said, along with Russia and China, that that was unlawful, that was ineffective, but still, they insisted that they needed to return to the terminated resolution. Now it's clear that that snapback thing was unlawful. They are admitting that. At the same time, they are politicizing more and more the IAEA because there is no non-compliance by Iran. They have not found a single evidence that Iran's nuclear program is deviating from peaceful purposes. So basically, this is a politicized or political decision imposed on the Board of Governors by the E3 and by the United States. And I think it will not add to the credibility of either of the Board of Governors, IAEA, or the Director General himself.
2: Mohammed Islami is a research fellow in Middle East and North Africa studies at Tehran University. He's joining us from Tehran. Good to have you with us on Al Jazeera. Bahrain says already that it's not going to go attend this meeting that's going to be happening in Oman. How is it possible to get an agreement if some of the delegates don't turn up?
3: First of all, thank you so much for having me. Right now, the circumstances in the region is very complicated because everybody knows that the Americans are incapable of solving the problem diplomatically. And right now, we have seen that a kind of regional initiative in order to, to have some kind of diplomatic solution because of the high risks decisions by Trump administration regarding the Strait of Hormuz, regarding some kind of tanker battle in the Persian Gulf, which is very risky for all the countries around Persian Gulf. Right now, when it comes to Bahrain, it is not something positive that the Bahrain government persons they are not going to attend this gathering, but it doesn't mean that those who are being to participate in this meeting is not important. Saudi Arabia, Iran, Oman, Qatar, and UAE, these are the main players that are going to have some kind of discussions regarding the new framework for passing through the Strait of Hormuz, which is very important in the circumstances that the Americans don't want to take the responsibility for the crisis they have created for all these countries in the region.
2: It does sound a little bit as though Iran is turning up with a plan and is expecting all the delegates to simply accept it. What happens if some of these countries don't agree?
3: You know, this is a kind of opportunity that the Iranians want to provide for their neighbors, because at the end of the day, this is a kind of agreement between the coastal countries, coastal states, which is Iran and Oman. But the Iranians want to get advice from those countries who want to be part of this problem solving between Iran and Oman regarding the Strait of Hormuz. For sure, the Strait of Hormuz is a very, very important international checkpoint, but at the same time, for those countries around the Persian Gulf, it is very vital. So right now, this is a kind of opportunity that the Iranians and Omanis going to provide for their neighbors. It is up to them to use it or not.
2: One of the opportunities they seem to be providing is the opportunity to spend an enormous amount of money per ship to get it through the Strait of Hormuz. There may well be countries who refuse to do that. How is Iran intending to react in the event that some of these countries are not prepared to pay the money that you want them to pay?
3: First of all, right now, the Strait of Hormuz becomes a kind of battlefield because of the American decisions and because of the American operations. So the first priority is to maintain the security of passing through the Strait of Hormuz. And after that, providing services for those tankers, those vessels who are going to pass through the Strait of Hormuz, it depends on the services. It's not going to force every country, every

0: every vessel to pay money for passing through the Strait of Hormuz. For sure, the solutions that Iranians and Omanis gathered and provided is something that IMO can understand. It can be explained for every other countries, and it's not something huge regarding the amount of money they should pay for the services.
1: I want to change direction very slightly, if you don't mind, talk about the east-west pipeline in Saudi Arabia that was hit by a drone strike that originated in Iraq. Donald Trump, U.S. president, is blaming Iran almost immediately for that drone attack. We know, of course, that there are groups inside Iraq who are linked or affiliated to Iran in some way. Can you describe to us just how much involvement Iran might have in a situation, in an attack like this?
0: First of all, every country in the region being destabilized by any kind of forces is not something that Iranians want. Iranians want the Saudi Arabia to be stable regarding their financial, their economic, and their political aspects, and it is not something that Iranian wants. Unfortunately, right now, all the region is in a kind of chaotic situation because of the American policies and American decisions. Right now, what we can understand regarding those happenings in Yemen and Saudi Arabia is something that I think they should have some kind of positive dialogue between Ansarullah and Saudi Arabia in a way that they can solve their problems. And I think that I'm sure that the Iranians would support any kind of dialogue between Saudi Arabia and Ansarullah.
1: Mohammad Islami is research fellow in Middle East and North Africa studies at Tehran University. We're grateful to you for being with us. Thank you very much indeed. Israeli forces have issued forced evacuation threats for southern Lebanon as they carry out more demolitions. The military ordered residents to leave areas around Al-Dabsh before bombing homes and other facilities. Large-scale demolitions have also been reported in Mansour in the Tyre district. Israeli forces have continued attacking southern Lebanon despite a ceasefire agreed with Hezbollah in 2024. Still ahead on Al Jazeera.
2: These children collect what others throw away. But where does this plastic go and who profits from it? I'm Tanvir Chaudhary, and I'll tell you more about Dhaka's invisible recycle chain.
3: In China, marriage rates are at a record low, while many feel pressure to tie the knot.
4: I've experienced single life long enough.
3: Others are choosing to go it alone.
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3: 101 East investigates China's lonely hearts on Al Jazeera.
6: We're in the district of Al Doha in Old Omdurman, the latest district to be recaptured by the Sudanese army from the paramilitary rapid support forces. The most reliable way to get from here to the border and beyond is on pickup trucks like these to avoid detection by authorities. Those who have been reported missing are those who have relatives who successfully escaped. There are entire families who lost each other as they tried to get away from their villages in Jazeera with no one managing to reach safety.

0: You're watching Al Jazeera. Reminder of our top stories this hour. Iran has temporarily closed three of its five crossings into Iran after the discovery of several drone launch platforms near the border. The sites are believed to have been used in an attack on Saudi Arabia's east-west oil pipeline. U.S. President Donald Trump says Iran was probably behind that attack on the oil pipeline in Saudi Arabia. Riyadh has temporarily closed the east-west channel after it was hit by drones reportedly coming from Iraq. Baghdad says it is investigating the attack. Nawaf Khobaid is a Saudi senior research fellow at King's College London. He's joining us from London. Good to have you with us on Al Jazeera. Why do you think Saudi Arabia has decided not to retaliate following these attacks?
1: Wisely so. Saudi Arabia is already experiencing one war on one front. And within the planning mechanism, that would have basically opened up a second front, which was always the intent. And if you go back a few weeks ago, there's already been talk.

0: and there's been analysis about Saudi Arabia having to face a potential two frontal war, which was exactly what the Iranians were always trying to aim for. So for now, because of the initial Saudi retaliation strikes a few weeks ago, if you remember well, there has been some bilateral understandings and protocols that were agreed to between the two countries. And they are allowing these protocols to be seen through, where the Iraqis have promised that there will be an investigation and they'll be able this time to identify the source and who was behind these attacks. But on a personal level, I don't think there's going to be any definitive answer to that. And what I do believe will at some point end up happening is that we will, you know, Saudi Arabia will, in a way, have to make a decision if it's ready for a two frontal war, because in the southern front, that war won't be ending anytime soon.
1: Let's talk about the southern front and the expansion that the Houthis appear to be making, certainly along the western coast of Yemen. Mohammed bin Salman of Saudi Arabia, the leader of Saudi Arabia, has apparently called Donald Trump, U.S. president, twice in quick succession, asking him for U.S. support, U.S. aerial support to carry out attacks on the Houthis in Yemen. Donald Trump has said no, but they will give intelligence gathering and logistical support, as they have done in the past. To what extent do you think that Saudi Arabia is going to be disappointed by that reaction from its ally?
0: I really would caution a disclaimer on that, because this has been an issue that has been talked about by both sides for a few months now. The initial reports about asking for airstrikes is very much contrary to what initially the Saudi defense minister had said in July in DC, when he had explicitly said, and it had been made public, that Saudi Arabia didn't need any support at that time. So I would really revise the contextual analysis of that, where the Saudis have been asking for geospatial intelligence support, which is very different from airstrikes, as well as logistical support, and as well as potentially spare parts, and if this war is to continue. So I'm very cautious about that, because I don't think that the way it was reported was necessarily accurate. The Saudis do not need American air support in order to properly conduct this war and bring it to an end.
1: Saudi Arabia is part of the so-called Mecca Joint Defense Agreement. That's with Pakistan and Turkey. Now, a fundamental part of that is based around something similar to NATO's Article 5, in that an attack against one member is an attack, regarded as an attack against all members. In the event that this does spill over the borders of Yemen and into Saudi Arabia, what is the likelihood, do you think, that a response would be expected and would actually occur from Pakistan and Turkey?
0: So this is a clause that would have to be activated. It's not an automatic clause like such as Article 5 in NATO. And to my knowledge, this clause has not been activated for pretty much the same reason that I was previously referring to. Let's say that Saudi Arabia would come under attack on multiple fronts, with a potential state actor involved, then the situation would change drastically. Let's remember that there is already Pakistani support in Saudi Arabia, especially at the Saudi border. There are land forces, there is a squadron at the Air Force level, and there's also air defense elements there. On the Turkish side, there's maritime support. There are elements that have already joined in this new maritime coalition in the Red Sea. So all the pre-positioning and all the architecture are coming together for a potential clause to be activated and to be followed up on. But we're not there yet.
1: I appreciate you taking the time to break that down for us, because it is quite complex. Nawaf Obaid, Saudi senior research fellow at King's College in London. So we appreciate it. Thank you very much indeed.
0: Thank you for having me.
1: Al Jazeera's correspondent Yasser Hassan is in Taiz, where newly displaced families are living in makeshift camps under extremely difficult conditions. Forced to flee with nothing, there are now urgent calls for shelter, food and basic supplies.
2: We are here now in one of the camps for displaced people.

0: Jabal Habashi district, Taz and Nuba camp. These displaced people came here after they had been living in another camp near the Kadaha area. When the war intensified and that area became a front line between the two sides, these people were displaced to this area a few days ago. Their suffering is immense.
1: We need support from humanitarian organizations and from our government. We need them to provide us with everything we ask for. We need tarpaulins, mattresses, food supplies, and everything needed for the home.
0: The situation of displaced people in general, whether in this camp or in other camps, is extremely difficult. More than 5,600 families have been displaced during the latest escalation in Yemen from areas of Hudaydah, Taz and Lahj. They have been displaced to Taz, Lahj and also Aden. International organizations estimate that the number of displaced people is around 46,000. They were displaced during the latest escalation in Yemen, particularly in western Taz and along the west coast.
2: Yasser Hassan, Al Jazeera, Taz.
3: Abdul Sattar Eskhoev is chief of mission for the International Organization for Migration in Yemen. He says this new escalation is compounding an already dire humanitarian situation.
4: Yemen has been the country with the largest displaced population. So before the current situation, we have around 4.5 million displaced population within Yemen itself in very different governorates. So with the current escalation, with also funding situation, it is getting more and more difficult. So the rate of malnutrition of the children, the protection of those people, and those who are in the displaced camps, in the IDP camps, they were in Taiz Governorate, they were in the West Coast, they are still there, and these displaced population are those among those people that are moving, actually those who have been already displaced earlier. So this is not just the fresh displacement, but those people have been displaced once and twice in the past. So if we look at the need of these people and with the very, very low funding situations, very limited resources that humanitarian partners have, it is very difficult to reach them. Of course, we try to focus mostly on the urgent need to save the life wherever the need is, and we have to take very, very difficult decision whom to give assistance and whom not to be, because we are short of the funding.
3: The BRICS trading bloc nations have issued a joint statement against unilateral coercion and measures that distort global trade on the first days of their summit in New Delhi. Many of the BRICS members have been hard hit by US tariffs and sanctions. The statement also calls for the peaceful resolution of conflicts through dialogue. Umm Kulsoom Sharif has been following the story in New Delhi.
5: The BRICS nations have expressed deep concern over the escalating conflict in the Middle East. They've called for restraint without naming any single country. They're saying that they've called for maximum restraint to avoid triggering a regional war and left it at that. They've called for protecting civilians and infrastructure and also nuclear facilities that come under the International Atomic Energy Agency. They move on to talk about Palestine, the situation in Gaza in detail, expressing a strong stance for the Palestinians and expressed opposition to any forced displacement of Palestinians from the occupied territories and have condemned any geographic or demographic changes to Gaza. They've also expressed their support for the UN Agency for Palestinian Refugees, UNRWA. And then they move on to say that they reject any unilateral measures altering the legal and historical status of the occupied East Jerusalem, calling for total protection of its holy sites. And we've also seen the BRICS nations take a shot at the highest UN body, the United Nations Security Council. They say that it needs to be more democratic, and it can be more democratic with more representations from Africa, Asia and Latin America. So a host of issues that they have made declarations on, but they haven't quite condemned any of the countries for their actions, but it's a more generic statement.
3: Health officials in Democratic Republic of Congo said the number of infections from the current Ebola outbreak has now surged past 7,000. The disease has now also been detected in South Ubangi province. This becomes the seventh administrative region in the country to confirm the deadly infection. Nearly half of all the cases have been fatal, whilst about 1,700 patients have recovered. Russia's drone

0: Missile campaign against Ukraine appears to be entering a new phase. In Kyiv, strikes have targeted fuel stations over the past 2 days. It's another sign that Russia is expanding its air campaign against Ukraine's capital. Rory Challenge reports from Kyiv.
1: Thursday morning in Kyiv, an airstrike with a difference. Not the weapon. There are multiple drone attacks in the capital every day, but the target. By the time we arrived at the fuel station, the injured had been taken to a hospital and the cleanup was beginning.
2: There are many parts of Ukraine, the real frontline areas, where petrol stations are a common target. There are some stretches of road, like between Dnipro and Kharkiv, where there are practically none left at all. But for Kyiv, this is something new, and it marks a new phase in Russia's air war against the capital.
1: Friday morning, Russia hit two more stations. A double tap on this one, a drone followed 15 minutes later by another. The second strike hit firefighters. The driver of this car was also wounded. His colleagues told us he later died in hospital. Oleg works at the car wash across the road.
3: I told people, get out of here, because logically there could be a second strike. We'd only just moved over here when it happened. I don't know, this one was jet-powered. You see the shadow and immediately there's an explosion.
1: The fuel stations hit so far all belong to Ukrnafta, the state company. They're also all on a list of 18 fuel stations in Kyiv, identified as targets in intercepted Russian communications. At another fuel station on the list, we spoke to drivers in the queue.
4: Well, you know, somehow you get used to it. Anything can happen. Now, you have to plan your route in advance. For example, if there is no air raid alert, you try to go to the fuel station, and so on. Yes, it has become much more difficult.
1: It's a view shared by Oleg.
3: Everyone reacts differently. Some hear an air raid alert and start shaking. Others stay completely calm. But if you want to stay alive, go to a shelter. In the end, everyone's responsible for themselves.
1: While they may not all respond alike, for people in Ukraine's capital, Russia's emerging campaign against fuel stations is one more threat to their already precarious lives. Rory Challenge, Al Jazeera, Kyiv.
0: The Philippines has begun identifying the victims of Thursday's ferry fire as the death toll rises to at least 76 people. Rescuers have begun transporting bodies to shore after they were finally able to access the stricken vessel. 13 people are still missing. The cause of the disaster is not yet known, but eyewitnesses say two explosions were heard before the fire broke out. Jamela Alandogan reports from Manila, and that's where the ferry began its journey.
5: Sonny Manuel says it's been the longest day, waiting for news of his pregnant daughter after the passenger ferry she was on in Palawan province caught fire.
6: I want to go to the scene of the accident. I want to see whether she's alive or not.
5: Gian Kiling is also restless. Her brother Wilfredo was also on board the vessel, but when the manifest of survivors was released, he wasn't on it. The ferry, the MV June Aster, caught fire off the coast of Coron. There were 134 people on board when the fire broke out. Thick smoke and flames quickly spread across the ship, forcing passengers and crew to try to jump overboard. Rescue teams rushed to the scene as survivors were brought to safety. The search and rescue operation continues as families wait for news of their loved ones.
7: The vessel set sail from over there, and what was meant to be a routine journey quickly became a tragedy. The Philippines has a long and deeply troubling history of maritime disasters, in large part because sea travel is simply essential in an archipelago of thousands of islands.
5: But more than 24 hours passed before Coast Guard rescuers were finally able to reach the ship. And so the search continues. A tragedy whose full scale is only now beginning to emerge. Jamela Alindogan, Al Jazeera, Manila.
0: Hundreds of families remain in temporary shelters in Marawi City in the southern Philippines, nearly 9 years since a conflict between ISIL-linked fighters

0: and government forces destroyed their homes. Many of them say they'll vote in the region's first parliamentary elections in the hope that a new government will end a life in displacement. Barnaby Lowe reports from Marawi City.
1: Whenever she video calls with her mother, Annalyn Pangandaman's face lights up. It's the only way they're able to see each other, even though they're just a few towns apart. Her family has been living in this temporary settlement, along with thousands of others, for nearly 9 years. They lost their home and livelihood in 2017, when a coalition of ISIL-linked fighters laid siege to Marawi City in the southern Philippines, and the military responded with airstrikes.
2: I used to see my parents a lot, but I don't anymore because I can't afford the commute. We used to be able to visit them because we had a car.
1: And it's only getting worse, Annalyn says. She's had to close her store and divert funds to be able to afford basic supplies like water. The government had promised to compensate people displaced by the fighting. But the process has been slow, and many families are still waiting for compensation. Now, they're banking on new leaders they hope will lobby their cause, as the Bangsamoro Autonomous Region holds its first parliamentary elections.
3: The provincial government of Lanao del Sur will work with the new parliament to bridge the gaps, hasten compensation, and finish reconstructing Marawi.
1: The government was quicker to rebuild public facilities and buildings.
4: For years after the siege in 2017, these streets were heavily guarded by the military. Now cars are free to drive by and people come and go as they please. But with homes still in ruins, the situation is far from normal.
1: It's far from how their lives used to be and what their home once looked like. But Lawangkira Minaga and her family have returned to live in the ruins of their home.
5: Life was hard at the shelter. Water supply and electricity were intermittent, and it was too far from work.
1: Despite the makeshift rooms and reminders of the conflict, Lawangkira says this place will always be home. Barnaby Lowe, Al Jazeera, Marawi City, Southern Philippines.
0: A man who was rescued from a hydropower plant in Nepal last week has spoken about his experience. The devastating flash flood in the region left Sanjay Sah trapped for 9 days in a tunnel of the Upper Trishuli 3A station. Another worker he was with was also rescued on the same day. Sah says he kept his eyes closed for days in an effort to keep them safe. In Bangladesh's capital, Dhaka, many children earn a small income by collecting plastic waste. But they're part of a much larger recycling economy, which is used to make materials that end up in products around the world. And advocates say they want those children to receive the support and the recognition that they deserve. Thavir Chaudhry has this report from Dhaka.
6: Before most of the city wakes up, these children are already at work, searching the streets, ferry terminals and rubbish piles for discarded plastic bottles. 13-year-old Muhammad Arif came to Dhaka from his village with his mother and sister several years ago.
7: We start picking up bottles from passenger ferries in the morning, then take them to scrap shops and sell them.
6: But for a few hours each day, some children can leave the streets behind and step into an open-air classroom run by Lido, a non-profit group. Alia Akhtar told us she was only 7 years old when she fled her abusive adoptive parents. Today she teaches street children.
8: Life on the street was not pleasant, but once I was in a shelter, things started to get better. I received all kinds of support. I want these young brothers and sisters to receive the same support so they too can stand on their own in the future as I have.
6: In Bangladesh, more than 1 million children live and work on the streets, including more than 250,000 in Dhaka. Millions of international and local beverages are sold in plastic bottles every day. Many end up discarded on streets, in drains, and in waterways.
9: To most people, these discarded plastic bottles are rubbish. But to children collecting them, they're a source of income and a small but important link to Dhaka's recycle economy.
6: The government's existing rehabilitation centers reach barely 150 children, while a new $34 million plan promises expansion. At Lido, children receive food, education and support. But advocates says it's not enough.
10: These children are helping to keep the city clean by collecting recyclable

0: Future. Tommy Chaudhry, Al Jazeera, Dhaka.
1: Still ahead on Al Jazeera, it's been 23 years since an American man won a Grand Slam tennis title. We're going to hear from the player who's one win from ending that victory drought.
2: The latest news.
3: 21,000 individuals are currently seeking refuge due to displacement from the areas where the clashes are happening.
2: With detailed coverage.
4: Nearly 100 bodies recovered from beneath the rubble. These people gather here to give them a final farewell.
2: From the heart of the story.
5: Civil defense workers have been working to pull the remaining bodies from under the rubble.
6: 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I point my camera where others prefer not to look.
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8: Filmmaker Raoul Peck and author Viet Thanh Nguyen on the power of political art.
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0: Top seed Alexander Zverev is closing in on his second major title of the year. The German is through to the US Open final, and he's going to face America's Ben Shelton on Sunday. Joanna Gasiarowska reports.
1: Alexander Zverev's career has reached new highs this season. He won his first Grand Slam title at the French Open, reached the final at Wimbledon, and now he'll play in the decider at the US Open.
2: And second set, Zverev.
1: It's hard to believe that the top seed was just 2 points away from losing his opening match in New York. Since the third round, the German hasn't dropped a set. That streak continued in his semi-final against Karen Khachanov. Zverev coming through to reach his second US Open final, where he'll try to win the title that eluded him in 2020.
3: Yeah, I think a lot has happened. I've played in a lot of other finals. I played a lot of big matches since then. Back then, of course, it was my first Grand Slam final. I was inexperienced. I was still a young guy, I would say. Just different. Everything is different.
1: But standing in his way is a player who carries the hopes of a nation on his shoulders. Ben Shelton is looking to become the first American man to win a Grand Slam title in 23 years.
4: Game Shelton.
1: The number 8 seed rallied past compatriot Francis Tiafoe from a set down to reach his first major final.
5: I'm going to need you guys on Sunday to bring the energy. I'm going for it here. I'm going to leave it all on the court. I hope you guys come and back me. Let's do this for the USA.
1: Ben Shelton can hear history calling. On Sunday, he'll hope he can answer. Joanna Gajerowska, Al Jazeera.
0: England's cricketers have won their first test series in 19 months. They beat Pakistan by 8 wickets in the third test in Birmingham. The hosts were chasing a victory target of 130 runs. Captain Joe Root got them over the line with an unbeaten 62. Pakistan have now lost 16 of 21 tests. Formula One champion Lando Norris is going to start Sunday's Spanish Grand Prix from pole position. The McLaren driver was fastest in qualifying at the new circuit in Madrid. He starts ahead of championship leader Kimi Antonelli with Max Verstappen in third. In Major League Baseball, the Tampa Bay Rays are back in the playoffs after a 2-year absence. Junior Caminero hit a game-ending 2-run homer as the Rays beat the Houston Astros 3-1. The Milwaukee Brewers are also through to the postseason after beating the Cincinnati Reds. In South Africa's rugby team's hoping to clinch their 4-game series against New Zealand. World champions the Springboks go into the final game in Baltimore, leading the All Blacks 2-1. I am going to be back in a couple of minutes with more on all these stories. Don't forget the website.

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1: Is President Trump testing the limits of U.S. leverage and power? Is America winning, or is it now caught in a new kind of quagmire? How is the war on Iran impacting where the Trump administration actually stands with Americans and the rest of the world?
2: Your weekly take on U.S. politics, The Bottom Line.
3: In a displacement camp in Al-Obayyab, teachers listen closely to the stories these children carry with them. Kisma Suleiman says she's noticed that the language they use and their behavior has changed, shaped by the war.
4: Even their games have become war games.
3: The children are suffering from psychological trauma, and by providing a space for them to express themselves and interact as children, she and her colleagues are helping them to heal.
4: They have moved out of that psychological trauma and into a safer place.
5: Inside this space, children play and learn, but beyond these walls, the dangers of the war are still part of their everyday lives.
6: Through his lens, a Lebanese journalist chronicles the devastation of Israel's war on his country. Unexpectedly, his own family's struggle for survival becomes part of the story. As they flee for their lives, his camera keeps rolling, offering an intimate portrait of the anguish and resilience of those displaced by war. Forced to flee South Lebanon, witness on Al Jazeera.
7: The drought stretches far beyond Kenya. Parts of Ethiopia and Somalia have also been affected.
8: Some people say this is not a motorsport, they call it entertainment. People in the spinning community insist this is serious business.
9: People here in Western Kenya say they've been marginalized for years.
10: We now have the confirmed election results. They know that their leader has not won, so the people could take to the streets in greater number and greater momentum.

0: I'm Rob Bathison. This is Al Jazeera live from Doha. Coming up on the program, Donald Trump says Iran is probably behind an attack on a Saudi oil pipeline. Riyadh says the drone strike originated from Iraq. Yemeni government forces attempt to stop the Ansar al-Houthis from making further advances around the crucial Bab al-Mandab Strait. Also ahead, a joint declaration by BRICS nations. Leaders of the bloc call for maximum restraint in the Middle East war. And
1: this children collect what others throw away. But where does this plastic go and who profits from it? I'm Tanvir Chaudhary, and I'll tell you more about Dhaka's invisible recycle chain.
0: U.S. President Donald Trump says Iran was probably behind the drone attack on a vital oil pipeline in Saudi Arabia. Riyadh says the drones came from Iraq and has temporarily closed the east-west pipeline. The closure of the pipeline has halted the flow of Saudi crude exports through the Red Sea, adding to concerns over more disruptions to global energy supplies. Saudi Arabia says it will not retaliate for now.
2: Well, I think they are. Probably they are. They're, you know, they're on the balls of their feet right now, but I think they are. They've been in charge of that for a while. We've had discussions. The Houthis called us, and they don't want to fight with us. They let us know they don't want to fight with us. They don't want me to go after them. They don't want us to go after them. But they've called, and they've talked to us, and they don't want us to. They would much prefer not having us involved. And they're letting most ships go through. There's just one country that they're not too happy with, and we'll get that straightened out. But I have to say, we've done a great job. You know, we control, as you know, we really very powerfully control the Hormuz Strait, and nobody saw that happening. But we have very powerful control over it. So we have a naval blockade that's been so incredible. Boy, your oil prices would be much higher. We're taking a lot of boats out. We take out on average 25 boats a day, most of them at night. But we take on average about 25 boats out every single day.
0: Well, the East-West pipeline runs across Saudi Arabia from the Gulf to the Red Sea. Before the Iran war, it carried around 3 million barrels of oil per day to the Red Sea terminal. That figure

0: jumped to 7 million barrels to compensate for the restrictions in the Strait of Hormuz. The pipeline's output has now dropped to zero. Iraq has temporarily closed the Al Tayyib border area with Iran after drone launch strikes were discovered there. The sites are believed to have been used in the attack on the Saudi oil's pipeline. Baghdad has also agreed to an Iranian request for a joint investigation into the incident. Jack Hooson has more on the reaction from Baghdad.
1: This afternoon, over the course of the day, there have been multiple border points that have been closed, largely for fear of any of the perpetrators involved in the attacks being able to flee across the border into Iran. Those which remain open at this point are Zabatia and Munthiria, and those which have Those are open. Those which remain closed are Shib, Sharamche, and Mandali crossings. And there's some exceptions for Iraqis who have been trying to come back into Iraq from Iran. But for the most part, those have been closed, again, for fear of perpetrators being able to leave into Iran. A larger area of the south has also been shut off because of an investigation which is now going on into the potential discovery of a launch site there. The Al Tayyib border area in the south, the desert area, has been now frozen off pending further investigation by the Iraqi authorities. There was the discovery of drone launch sites in that area. That has been confirmed by security sources to Al Jazeera. It's meant to be near to the Dway Ridge River, and the pending further investigation, we're going to establish more details.
0: Yemen's government forces say they've launched a counter-offensive along the western coast against the Ansarullah Houthis. And that's after the Houthis captured several towns and islands from government forces in recent days. On Thursday, the group seized the port city of Mocha, giving them a significant foothold on the Red Sea coast. Government forces have withdrawn from the city. On Friday, boats carrying Houthi fighters reached the strategic Mayon Island. It sits in the middle of the Bab al-Mandab Strait. The advance strengthens Houthi control over the shipping route, which links the Gulf of Aden with the Red Sea. Yusuf Marius in Yemen's capital, Sana'a, for us. So how has the Houthis' advance strengthened their control over that key shipping route?
2: Well, the government forces have fully withdrawn from the Red Sea western coastline, and that's a big, significant win for the Ansarullah Houthis. It gives them eyes, ears, and it allows them to exert pressure on the international community to meet any political demands. One of those demands is for Saudi Arabia to lift the blockade that it is imposing on Yemen. So far, all ships have been allowed to pass Bab al-Mandab, according to the group, but they will prevent Saudi ships from passing the Red Sea. If Saudi Arabia attempts to pass the Red Sea without by trying to bypass the warnings from the Ansarullah group, they have warned that they will use ballistic missiles, drones, and surface vehicles to attack those Saudi-linked ships, as they have done in the past. What's significant about this event is, one, the internationally recognized Yemeni government forces are no longer anywhere near the city of Al-Mukha. They're nowhere south of that in the district of Dubab, and also even further down to Bab al-Mandab. And beyond that, there's even some reports of government forces withdrawing from areas in Adale, strongholds of the internationally recognized Yemeni government. However, we do have reports, and we know that the Yemeni government is basically saying that they're not going to just surrender Al-Mukha and these strategic areas without a fight. And they have been putting up a fight. However, it's not a ground offensive. They have been coordinating with Saudi Arabia to carry out a number of attacks, airstrikes on the city of Al-Mukha, targeting Ansarullah Houthi military supplies, targeting trucks, transporting missiles, transporting drones and weapons and ammunition. They have done that in a number of areas in the recently fallen Red Coastal Line and the city of Al-Mukha. We also have reports that in the stronghold, the province of Taiz, government forces have been able to launch a series of attacks on a number of supply trucks, also carrying weapons and ammunition. It seems that the Ansarullah Houthi strategy right now, given the fact that Saudi Arabia is carrying out an intense, concentrated military airstrike campaign along the coastal line, there it seems that the Ansarullah Houthis want to

0: transport and move those weapons that have fallen to their possession in north and south of the country. That's the latest reports that we're getting right now. We also have confirmation that the Ansar Allah Houthi group has taken 50 miles south of Bab al-Mandab in an area called Ras al-Ara. This is 50 miles away southeast of Al-Mukha, and that's also another significant move because it gives them the ability to monitor the Red Sea traffic that's coming from the Arabian Sea and also from the Gulf of Aden.
1: Yusuf Marin there in Yemen's capital, Sana'a. Yusuf, thank you very much indeed. Bahrain says it will not attend a meeting with Iran, Iraq and other Gulf states on Monday to discuss commercial shipping routes through the Strait of Hormuz. The talks will take place in Oman, though focus on how to manage this strategic waterway. Al Jazeera's Tohid Asadi spoke to Iran's foreign ministry spokesperson, Esmail Baqai, while he surveyed a recent US-Israeli strike conducted in the city of Lamerd. He says he hopes the talks will bring about stability to the region and understanding amongst neighbouring states.
2: I think confrontation is not a true word to use in the case of Iran. We have been defending ourselves. We have been defending Iran against military aggression by the United States, which, by the way, continues until now because they are using their so-called blockade against Iran. They are using economic war against Iran. They are all part of their military aggression against Iran. And we are entitled to defend ourselves under Article 51 of the UN Charter. As long as their military aggression continues, we have no choice other than defending our territorial integrity, our national sovereignty. So that's basically what we are doing right now. At the same time, we have been very clear in saying that we use every possible means, including diplomacy, to take care of our national security and national interest.
3: That's correct. Mr. Spokesperson, not far from where we stand in Lamert, we've got another point of contention in Strait of Hormuz, and we are expecting a regional meeting there to be attended, hopefully, by the Iranian foreign minister and other regional foreign ministers. What is Iran's expectation out of this meeting?
2: Basically, this is a sign of Iran's good intention because we have said all along that the security of the region must be guaranteed by the countries of the region without intervention by the foreigners, without intervention by the outside powers. So basically, this is a sign that we are going to talk to our neighbors, despite the fact that their territories, their military bases or the military bases of the United States were used to attack Iran. But still, we believe that as neighbors, we have to talk together, we have to build confidence in order to build a security, a regional security that is based on the will and common interest of all countries of the region. The gathering on Monday will hopefully be attended by the foreign ministers of the Persian Gulf littoral states, Iran, Iraq, and other Persian Gulf littoral states. As part of the agenda, we are going to brief delegations about the results of Iran-Oman consultations regarding the safe passage of ships through the Strait of Hormuz. You know, this has been done by Iran and Oman as the two coastal states of the Strait of Hormuz. And we are going to share the results with all countries of the region.
3: And one last question, if I may, regarding the nuclear dossier. We've got this, actually, the decision by the Board of Governors of IAEA to refer the dossier to the Security Council. In that regard, what is Iran planning to do? What are the practical steps that Iran is going to take in that regard?
2: This is very contradictory. They claimed last year that they have snapbacked all the terminated resolutions. We said, along with Russia and China, that that was unlawful, that was ineffective, but still, they insisted that they needed to return to

0: to the terminated resolution. Now it's clear that that snapback thing was unlawful. They are admitting that. At the same time, they are politicizing more and more the IAEA because there is no non-compliance by Iran. They have not found a single evidence that Iran's nuclear program is deviating from peaceful purposes. So basically, this is a politicized or political decision imposed on the Board of Governors by the E3 and by the United States. And I think it will not add to the credibility of either of the Board of Governors, IAEA, or the Director General himself.
1: Israeli forces have issued forced evacuation threats for southern Lebanon as they carry out more demolitions. The military ordered residents to leave areas around Al-Dabsh before bombing homes and other facilities. Large-scale demolitions have also been reported in Mansouri in the Tyre district. Israeli forces have continued attacking southern Lebanon despite a ceasefire agreed with Hezbollah in 2024. Still ahead on Al Jazeera, Reform UK is receiving the largest donations ever to a British political party, a big financial boost whilst it faces a criminal probe.
2: An opioid crisis has gripped Ghana. Frustrated with local authorities,
3: we've lost confidence in the police.
2: Citizens are taking matters into their own hands.
3: Sometimes we have to use force.
2: People in Power investigates the precarious balance between citizen-led justice and the rule of law. In their own hands, Ghana's drug vigilantes on Al Jazeera.
4: When the sun rises over the sea, waves dance in the morning light. Let the sun warmth guide your way. Through the trees, across the field. Every step, each passing day. This nature is a true piece of art.

0: You're watching Al Jazeera. A reminder of our top stories this hour. US President Donald Trump says Iran was probably behind that attack on the oil pipeline in Saudi Arabia. Riyadh has temporarily closed the east-west channel after it was hit by drones that were reportedly launched from Iraq. Baghdad says it's investigating the attack. Iraq has temporarily closed the Al-Tayyib border area with Iran after drone launch sites were discovered there. The sites are believed to have been used in the attack on Saudi's oil pipeline. Nawaf Obaid is a Saudi senior research fellow at King's College in London. He's joining us from London. Very good to have you back on Al Jazeera. I wondered if you could clarify something for me. We had a guest on our shows earlier on who was suggesting that the impact on Saudi shipping by the Houthis seizing much of the Bab al-Mandab Strait, or control of it at least, would actually be relatively limited because a lot of Saudi's commercial shipping goes through the Suez Canal. In your estimation, is that accurate? And if that is accurate, then what's your assessment of what the impact is likely to be on Saudi Arabia?
1: Thank you for having me back. So under normal circumstance, yes, that would be limited because most of the Saudi crude going to Asia would be going through the Strait of Hormuz. Mm. But in this very particular case where there is this war going on, that Bab al-Mandab becomes a major issue because, as you pointed out in the introduction of this program, the East-West pipeline was constructed especially to be able to use the Bab al-Mandab in case the Strait of Hormuz is no longer viable. Mm. And so today, Saudi Arabia finds it in a position where it can only use the canal of Suez in order to bring out its necessary crude to meet its customer demand in Asia, which is a bigger problem because it has to go through a much circular route. So to your point, yes, this is far from over. What's happened on the East Coast is very far from over, and expect a massive Saudi reaction to it.
0: That's really precisely what I wanted to ask you next, which is how is Saudi Arabia going to react to this? It essentially appears to be doing this on its own, other than, of course, the internationally recognized Yemeni government within Yemen itself. The US has already said that it's going to supply intelligence and it's going to supply logistical support, but it's not going to get involved itself. So talk us through what your speculation is about how Saudi is likely to respond.
1: Well, Saudi Arabia is going to have to take more control of the situation instead of having, as until today, a structure where it was managing the different Yemeni factions on the ground. So the air support is there. Saudi Arabia doesn't need more air support. What it needs is that a coherence command and control on the ground, which doesn't fail it. And in what just happened over the last 72 hours, there was a lot of failures at that level. So what seems to be ongoing is that there will be a complete recalibration of Saudi Arabia's approach to it, because right now it is of a vital national security imperative that not only Yemen gets stabilized, that the Bab al-Mandab is under Saudi and Yemeni internationally recognized government control, but more importantly, that it's ready to be able to deal with the two fronts, because everyone is focusing on Yemen, and you correctly keep talking about what happened in Iraq. But right now, Saudi Arabia is moving on two kinetic fronts at the same time, which is unheard of in modern times.
0: Yeah, Saudi Arabia has said that as far as Iraq, the drone attacks coming from Iraq are concerned, that it is not going to respond yet. And we know that there is a joint investigation that's going to be going on into who was behind that. Donald Trump is convinced that it was Iran who was responsible for the drone attacks on the East-West pipeline. If it is proved to be the case, what happens next?
1: Well, what you have is that you have a problem, because there was the initial strikes that Saudi Arabia and the U.S. carried out together a few weeks ago, and that kind of tempered the situation. But what you have a reality in Iraq where you have a sizable number of these Iranian Shia militias who are officially under government control and under the Ministry of Defense control, but who are in a way have their own command and structure, very independent of them, and have a lot of cross-border relations and direct links to Iran's Revolutionary Guard. So the issue here is a domestic Iraqi issue, which the Iraqi prime minister has on multitude of occasions explained. And on that specific case, he's made a request for there to be a delayed Saudi reaction so that they can assume and ascertain what's happened and potentially solve it. from my opinion, I don't think they'll be able to do it. And we'll be back to this two-frontal potential problem where Saudi Arabia will be having to conduct kinetic strikes on both fronts.
0: Nawaf Al-Wayed is a Saudi senior research fellow at King's College in London. We're grateful, as always, to have you on Al Jazeera. Thank you very much indeed. Let's get more on the human cost of the ongoing situation in Yemen as government forces attempt to stop the Ansar al-Houthis from making further advances around the crucial Bab al-Mandab Strait. Al Jazeera's correspondent Yasser Hassan is in Taiz, where newly displaced families are living in makeshift camps under extremely difficult conditions.
2: We are here now in one of the camps for displaced people in Jabal Habashi district, Taz al-Nuba camp. These displaced people came here after they had been living in another camp near the Kadaha area. When the war intensified and that area became a front line between the two sides, these people were displaced to this area a few days ago. Their suffering is immense.
3: We need support from humanitarian organizations and from our government. We need them to provide us with everything we ask for. We need tarpaulins, mattresses, food supplies, and everything needed for the home.
2: The situation of displaced people in general, whether in this camp or in other camps, is extremely difficult. More than 5,600 families have been displaced during the latest escalation in Yemen from areas of Hudaydah, Taz and Lahj. They have been displaced to Taz, Lahj and also Aden. International organizations estimate that the number of displaced people is around 46,000. They were displaced during the latest escalation in Yemen, particularly in western Taz and along the west coast.
4: Yasser Hassan, Al Jazeera, Taiz.
0: The BRICS group of nations has adopted a joint declaration calling for stability in the Middle East and the need to maintain

0: smooth global trade. The two-day meeting in New Delhi is being attended by China's President Xi Jinping, Russia's President Vladimir Putin and Iran's President Masoud Pezeshkian. The declaration by the 11-member bloc also included a call to end Israeli violence in Gaza and full United Nations membership for Palestine. Kosum Sharif has been following the story in New Delhi.
1: The BRICS nations have expressed deep concern over the escalating conflict in the Middle East. They've called for restraint without naming any single country. They're saying that they've called for maximum restraint to avoid triggering a regional war and left it at that. They've called for protecting civilians and infrastructure and also nuclear facilities that come under the International Atomic Energy Agency. They move on to talk about Palestine, the situation in Gaza in detail, expressing a strong stance for the Palestinians and expressed opposition to any forced displacement of Palestinians from the occupied territories and have condemned any geographic or demographic changes to Gaza. They've also expressed their support for the UN Agency for Palestinian Refugees, UNRWA. And then they move on to say that they reject any unilateral measures altering the legal and historical status of the occupied East Jerusalem, calling for total protection of its holy sites. And we've also seen the BRICS nations take a shot at the highest UN body, the United Nations Security Council. They say that it needs to be more democratic, and it can be more democratic with more representations from Africa, Asia, and Latin America. So a host of issues that they have made declarations on, but they haven't quite condemned any of the countries for their actions, but it's a more generic statement.
0: The political party Reform UK has received close to $49 million from a cryptocurrency billionaire, the largest amount ever donated to a British political party. It matches the same amount it had received on Friday. That was from Ben Dello. He's a tech billionaire who was convicted for financial irregularities, and he was then pardoned by US President Donald Trump. Nigel Farage's party is under a criminal investigation after being accused of breaking foreign funding rules. Camille Nedelec is joining us live now from London. What reasons are the billionaires giving for these donations, Camille?
2: So one of the reasons that Ben Dello gave for this huge record-breaking donation he published in a national newspaper here in the UK, and it was, in his words, to level the political playing field. And that's certainly a sentiment echoed by fellow crypto billionaire Christopher Harborne, who compared Reform UK to a startup in need of a boost, because unlike the mainstream political parties like the Labour Party and the Conservative Party, it doesn't benefit from this inbuilt infrastructure of generational financial support and reoccurring donations. So they certainly see this as a way of making British politics fairer. And if we zoom out, certainly a Reform UK historically has had very few donations as compared to the mainstream political parties. So if we look at the Conservative Party since 2010, those figures show that the Conservative Party has had over half a billion US dollars, roughly, in donations. And the Labour Party has had around 498 million. And that includes donations not just from individuals, millionaires, billionaires, but from trade unions and from corporations, private companies. So even with these huge, big ticket, headline-making sums of money, we're looking at almost 100 million US dollars with these two big donations combined. Reform UK still is far behind the Conservative Party in terms of total donations. We're looking at something of around 165 million US dollars.
0: The next question is perhaps the more obvious one, is why are they doing it now? Because the Reform, as we were just mentioning, is in the middle of a criminal investigation for accused of breaking foreign funding rules.
2: Absolutely. So there are multiple investigations. So of course, there's Nigel Farage under investigation by a parliamentary committee, and that was over a gift from Christopher Harbin. And we've also got these criminal investigations, more than one, over this funding. And that is something that these billionaires have said, well, we want Reform UK to get prepared for fighting off a general election, not to worry about financing, but to focus on preparing to see off these mainstream political parties that historically have this advantage of being far more established. But what we also really see in the coming days, the House of Lords will be sitting for the second reading of a bill which would tighten rules around donations, would put a cap on donations. And the Electoral Commission has looked into this and said the party that will be the most hurt by this change will be Reform UK, because there's been a real shift in its funding over the past few years that has seen it increasingly rely on these huge, big-ticket, headline-making donations from billionaires such as Ben Dello and Christopher Harbin, as we've seen.
0: Kamil, thank you very much indeed. Kamil Nedelec, they're talking to us from London. Now, in Bangladesh's capital, Dhaka, many children earn a small income by collecting plastic waste. But they're part of a much larger recycling economy, which is used to make materials that end up in products around the world. And advocates say they want those children to receive the support and the recognition that they deserve. Tanvir Chowdhury has this report from Dhaka.
3: Before most of the city wakes up, these children are already at work, searching the streets, ferry terminals and rubbish piles for discarded plastic bottles. 13-year-old Muhammad Arif came to Dhaka from his village with his mother and sister several years ago.
4: We start picking up bottles from passenger ferries in the morning, then take them to scrap shops and sell them.
3: But for a few hours each day, some children can leave the streets behind and step into an open-air classroom run by Lido, a non-profit group. Alia Akhtar told us she was only 7 years old when she fled her abusive adoptive parents. Today she teaches street children.
5: Life on the street was not pleasant, but once I was in a shelter, things started to get better. I received all kinds of support. I want these young brothers and sisters to receive the same support so they too can stand on their own in the future as I have.
3: In Bangladesh, more than 1 million children live and work on the streets, including more than 250,000 in Dhaka. Millions of international and local beverages are sold in plastic bottles every day. Many end up discarded on streets, in drains, and in waterways.
6: To most people, these discarded plastic bottles are rubbish. But to children collecting them, they're a source of income and a small but important link to Dhaka's recycle economy.
3: The government's existing rehabilitation centers reach barely 150 children, while a new $34 million plan promises expansion. At Lido, children receive food, education and support. But advocates say it's not enough.
7: These children are helping to keep the city clean by collecting recyclable waste. Yet they receive little recognition or protection. They are an essential part of the recycling economy, but remain largely invisible. This is how they survive. Big companies and the government benefit from the recycling chain, yet very little is done to support or protect the children.
3: They collect what the city throws away, but behind every bottle is a child who deserves something more valuable, an education, a childhood, and a future. Tamir Chaudhry, Al Jazeera, Dhaka.
0: Health officials in Democratic Republic of Congo say the number of infections from the current Ebola outbreak has now surged past 7,000. The disease has also been detected in South Ubangi province. This becomes the seventh administrative region in the country to confirm the deadly infection. Nearly half of the cases have been fatal, whilst about 1,700 patients have recovered. The Philippines has begun identifying the victims of Thursday's ferry fire as the death toll rises to at least 76 people. Rescuers have begun transporting bodies to shore after they were finally able to access the stricken vessel. 13 people are still missing. The cause of the disaster isn't yet known, but eyewitnesses say two explosions were heard before fire broke out. People in Power is next. I'm Rob Matheson. Stay with us on Al Jazeera.

0: Ghana is facing an opioid crisis. Cheap pills are flooding the country, and many people are falling into addiction.
1: That is the box, Tramadol. 120.
0: As the government fails to stop it,
2: we have the immigration, we have the custom service that have to check all imports that are coming into the country. So how comes it's maneuvers its way to?
0: Citizen vigilantes are stepping in.
3: Why are you running? We are not a police. We don't have any search warrant. So whatever we are doing is even out of the law. We are aware.
0: They are taking the law into their own hands.
4: So I could tell I'm not going to have several and over 100 life, man. I'm being poor.
5: If you help us to have the bigger fish, we can decide to pardon you.
0: We investigate whether they're doing more harm than good.
6: I'm against citizen vigilante, 101%.

0: Tamale, northern Ghana. This group of men are preparing for a chase. They've just received a tip, the location of a drug dealer. And they plan to catch him red-handed. These men are the city's anti-drug task force. Ordinary citizens turned vigilantes. They have one mission. To rid the streets of illegal drug use. They stop and search anyone they suspect of selling or using illicit drugs. No one is spared. Dealers and users alike are rounded up. And finally, they find what they're looking for. A stash of opioids.
1: This drum, the 120, which has just been used. They've just used and kept it inside the dustbin. So they are claiming they are not using them. Before we go to some place, we've taken more intelligence of that vicinity. We don't just get up and go. We make sure we have evidence. Someone came here and bought it initially that morning.
2: That is the box, Tramadol, 120.
0: Raids like this take place two or three times a week. This one has been a success. The vigilantes detain 10 men and take them away with them. Tramadol is a cheap synthetic opioid, usually prescribed as a painkiller. But it's also used recreationally across West Africa. Videos of users experiencing euphoric effects regularly surface online.
3: Tramadol is very, it's like spiritual something. It makes you see very fast.
0: But it's highly addictive, ruins lives, and overdose can lead to death. To tackle this health crisis, Ghana prohibited its sale without a doctor's prescription. But high-dose versions are easy to find on the black market. And new similar drugs like Tafrodol are growing in popularity. Almost 90% of Tramadol seized between 2015 and 2023 was found in West and Central Africa. Most of these pills come from India, primarily entering through major trade ports and trafficked easily across the region's porous borders. Tamale is Ghana's third largest city and one of the fastest growing in West Africa. But poverty and unemployment are high, particularly among young people. And opioid use is spreading like wildfire, with kids as young as 10 falling into addiction. 3 years ago, a group of citizens formed the Tamale Anti-Drug Task Force. Farmers, bakers, shopkeepers, taking matters into their own hands. It now has more than 100 members. Ibrahim runs a printing shop in the city and was one of the first members.
1: A house behind my shop here, there is a house there where they were selling it 24/7. It came to a time that this area was not safe. People were stealing. A day came, they stole like 4 motorbikes within one night. We need to help the society. We need to use force. Sometimes, that if persuasion fails, force must be applied. Initially, we were working with the police. All the time, we move with the police. Before we get to the drug boundary, we escape. So we got to realize that some of the police were giving drug barons the information.
0: Abdul Rahman, who runs a bakery, is also a founding member of the task force.
3: We realized that the security agents, especially the police, were not willing to help because they also find their way of getting money out of the dealers.
0: He says they had no choice but to take up the fight themselves.
3: We have the food and drugs, but that is to fight it. The pharmacy council to fight it, the police, the custom, immigration. How comes the drug is in? They were supposed to protect it because they are the mandatory authorities to fight it at the borders. We don't manufacture tramadol in Ghana here.
0: In early 2025, the Ghanaian health minister declared the opioid crisis a national emergency. He acknowledged that there were gaps in border security and that the rules must be tightened. Back at their base, the vigilantes questioned the men they caught in the raid.
4: So when some car that trauma door.
0: Most of those arrested are suspected users. But they believe this man is a dealer.
4: Kamil.
0: Kamil, the co-chairman of the task force, leads the interrogation.
4: Identify your products. One day consumption umbala, nini? Bo, yadin da hanyina anti Christian umbala. How much are you buying a sachet from your supplier?
1: Under 100 cedis.
4: So under one sachet, 100 cedis. Retail price umbala. So kami kwahara alala. If you help us to have the bigger fish, we can decide to pardon you. So called him and say you want to buy.
1: Hello.
4: Five. You got to tell me. It's one of our techniques that wants to use and get. So it means the supplier is not aware he's under arrest. So we'll manage and get him to tonight too.
5: And you're not going to call the police?
4: We will not call the police. We do it without the police.
0: The next day, the suspects are brought before the elders of the community. The elders call the young men's mothers, hoping to shame them into stopping. Last night, the vigilantes caught the local dealer's supplier. And now, they want to catch an even bigger fish. He gives them a number, but it is unreachable. So they use an app to try to trace its owner.
4: The one giving him the drugs is a security personnel, precisely immigration officer.
0: The Global Organized Crime Index says corruption is deeply entrenched in the Ghanaian state. Immigration, customs, and police officials have all been accused of facilitating drugs and arms trafficking.
6: All the time we give investigation to the police. Even now we've stopped it because we've lost confidence in the police.
4: When it reaches where we should prosecute, we gather our evidence and proceed them because we will be principal witnesses, not them.
0: The vigilantes don't operate in secret. They broadcast all their activities online, incinerating seized drugs, detaining suspects, and naming and shaming alleged dealers. Morality and social ostracization are their tools of justice. And the attention helps the movement grow, spreading across the country. More than 300 kilometers away, the town of Wa is fighting a similar battle. This private rehabilitation center is home to 45 patients. Most are opioid users. Eliasu Yusuf says his facility, the Baha Center, is filling a gap in the public services.
7: Come.

0: Hello. What is it? What is it? Tell me.
1: We have only three psychiatric hospitals in Dakar, but all are for government. And unfortunately, none of them is in the northern sector. Drug issue is rampant in the region. For the past 2 years, it's rampant, and through there, we have been getting mental ill people on the streets.
2: Wahib! As-salat, as-salat! As-salat!
3: Keeping the center running is a challenge. The rent alone costs $2,700 a month. And the government is not helping.
1: Of accommodation, we don't have enough accommodation. We couldn't bring all of them here. Some of them are on the streets, others are still on the gutter. These are the few that we can bring here.
3: WA's regional minister strongly supports citizen initiatives.
4: We have foundations and groups made up of young people who are doing campaigns against and discussing the harmful nature of the. If you take the youth parliament as one, a few other places are one.
3: But vigilante groups are a different story. And the minister has a clear message for anyone planning to take law and order into their own hands.
4: The general system of dealing with somebody who has been found culpable or who has been found to have robbed is a procedure. A lot of people don't have that patience. And that is why in some cases people think that it is for them to do it, but they always forget that in attempt to do that, and you also mess up. I'm against citizen vigilante. 101%. I'm against citizen vigilante. A good citizen is not a vigilante. A good citizen is the one who provides information to authorities to carry out using due process. The other reason is because if you encourage citizen vigilante, and if they go beyond bounds, how do we hold them up? And these are the citizen vigilantes that may grow even to gangs and decide that they colonize or regulate other localities. So in Upper West, you can't be a citizen vigilante. You can only be a good citizen, not a spectator.
3: Back in Tamale, the task force's raids are growing more violent, terrorizing those they consider to be a threat to society. They set fire to shelters and belongings. Breaking the law in the name of justice.
5: The law doesn't agree to us, but we are using force in societal basis. We have no legal right to come to someone's property and search for drugs.
6: So you are acting illegally?
5: Illegally. We are not a police. We don't have any search warrant. So whatever we are doing is even out of the law. We are aware. But sometimes we have to use force.
3: The vigilantes have petitioned Tamale's municipal authority to formally recognize the task force and grant them power to conduct their operations. And the mayor has thrown his support behind them.
7: The local task force is very effective, yes.
6: But isn't it the role of the police to
7: It is the role of the police. Yes, there are a lot of activities that is the role of the police, but the citizens have to also complement. I think the local task force and then the police service, there is some friction. That was what I wanted to patch up. They needed to have to be doing a teamwork.
3: Today, an elite special ops task force from the capital is deployed to Tamale. Its mission? To crack

0: crack down on armed robbery and other violent crime.
1: Aho!
2: Ahoya!
1: Let us make sure that we execute our duty devoid of any too much of casualties. Casualties are expected, but it only happens when it becomes so necessary and enormous.
3: Sir!
1: Carry on.
3: Yes, sir!

0: the graduates. That is the most unfortunate aspect. Even the consumption and e-sale has gotten to our secondary schools, even in the primary school level and the basic level.
1: The Special Ops Unit has carried out one of the most extensive crackdowns Tamale has ever seen. And unlike local police, it's working hand in hand with the vigilante task force. A successful collaboration.
0: So you see, the task force have been able to arrest this suspect, and then they are handing them over to us.
2: I have to send the information to Ulimbala, so you take it from him. Mm-hmm. I'm not in charge now, he's in charge.
3: Sit down.
1: Much of the local community supports the vigilantes, including in mosques. Valuable support in this part of Ghana, where Islam is the main religion. The success of Tamale's anti-drug task force has become an example for other communities. And other towns across the region are asking for advice on how to set up their own groups.
4: Let's avoid it.
1: In the nearby town of Dalun, Kamil and some of the other Tamale members have come to launch a new anti-drug task force.
2: Assalamu alaikum. We need to tell them our Muslim sister I'm telling. To tramado kwama ni to kuo. Wallahi di ku pagan man kuo yan kuo me. Because lo gba yara me na nduru lo re kana ntinya. So aku tramado kwa. A several and every 100 life, man. Now I'm being boah. Now I'm being boah. Now I'm being boah. The Zotia and Yel Yami, the Dwelly Abaka Mila Kamaya, Tramado Kwa.
1: A disturbing speech. But the vigilantes are receiving growing support from government officials.
5: I'm still waiting for head office on some local
6: officials.
5: So I will make sure as soon as we start.
6: Okay.
5: You are fully packed.
6: Where is your office located?
5: I UFO. UFO.
6: UFO. Okay. Then no problem. We'll pay you a visit.
5: So please, I'll be waiting.
6: We'll pay you a
5: visit. Please come.
6: Yes.
5: We'll pay
6: you.
5: Please come.
6: Yes.
7: What motivates me more? One day you can just sit down and say, oh, my president is taking tramadol. My minister is taking tramadol. If you don't stop it, that will come to that stage. So that was what I said, no, we need to come together and fight this common good.
1: In stopping one crisis, Ibrahim and his friends risk fueling another, where citizen-led justice begins to undermine the rule of law.
8: Man-made substances used in countless products.
9: These chemicals do not break apart. Once they get into living things, they stay there.
8: Have permeated the planet and our bodies.
10: The worst pollution crisis in human history.
8: People in Power investigates how corporations concealed what they knew.
11: This is really a scandal.
8: And meets those fighting for accountability. Forever Chemicals, a toxic legacy on Al Jazeera.
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3: from the areas where the

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1: With detailed coverage.
2: Nearly 100 bodies recovered from beneath the rubble. These people gather here to give them a final farewell.
1: From the heart of the story.
3: Civil defense workers have been working to pull the remaining bodies from under the rubble.
4: Iran's media strategy has totally shifted.
5: The relationship between legacy news media and the president is incredibly tense.
6: What the algorithm can say, what the algorithm cannot say. These are all policy decisions that are driven by human beings.
7: That narrative has spilled over on social media.
8: Do we have an expectation that the billionaires are going to prioritize free speech over their investment?
1: The Listening Post decodes the media on Al Jazeera.
9: In Madagascar, most families can't afford the cost of tuition, transport, and living expenses. Factories like this could use better machines, but those machines will replace workers, and that also means jobs will be lost. Hundreds of people are missing, and the search is being made all the more difficult as the rain continues.
10: Just been a gang shootout that happened minutes ago. We've been told not to go any closer because it's not safe.

0: Hello, I'm Riley Carlson, and this is Al Jazeera live from Doha. Coming up on the program, Donald Trump says Iran is probably behind an attack on a Saudi oil pipeline. Riyadh says the drone strike originated from Iraq. Yemeni government forces attempt to stop the Ansarallah Houthis from making further advances around the crucial Bab al-Mandeb Strait. Also ahead, a joint declaration by BRICS nations. Leaders of the bloc call for maximum restraint in the Middle East war. And a warning from health officials in the Democratic Republic of Congo as the number of confirmed Ebola cases rises to more than 7,000. U.S. President Donald Trump says Iran was probably behind the drone attack on a vital oil pipeline in Saudi Arabia. Riyadh says the drones came from Iraq and the East-West pipeline has been temporarily closed. That closure has halted the flow of Saudi crude exports through the Red Sea, adding to concerns over more disruptions to global energy supplies. Saudi Arabia says it will not retaliate for now. President Trump made his comments during a visit to Ireland.
1: Well, I think they are. Probably they are. They're, you know, and they're on the balls of their feet right now, but I think they are. They've been in charge of that for a while. We've had discussions. The Houthis called us, and they don't want to fight with us. They let us know they don't want to fight with us. They don't want me to go after them. They don't want us to go after them. But they've called, and they've talked to us, and they don't want us to. They would much prefer not having us involved. And they're letting most ships go through. There's just one country that they're not too happy with, and we'll get that straightened out. But I have to say, we've done a great job. You know, we control, as you know, we really very powerfully control the Hormuz Strait, and nobody saw that happening. But we have very powerful control over it. We have a naval blockade that's been so incredible. Boy, your oil prices would be much higher. We're taking a lot of boats out. We take out on average 25 boats a day, most of them at night. But we take on average about 25 boats out every single day.
0: Iraq has temporarily closed the Al-Tayyib border area with Iran after drone launch strikes were discovered there. Baghdad has also agreed to an Iranian request for a joint investigation into the incident. Authorities are saying this measure is meant to enhance border security between both countries. Jack Hewson has more from the Iraqi capital, Baghdad.
2: The Al-Tayyib border area in the south, the desert area, has been now frozen off pending further investigation by the Iraqi authorities. There was the discovery of drone launch sites in that area. That has been confirmed by security sources to

0: Al Jazeera. It's meant to be near to the Dwei Ridge River, and the pending further investigation, we're going to establish more details further on down the track. So we have a suspected launch site, but it's not yet confirmed that that's where the attack was definitively launched from.
1: Yemen's government forces say they've launched a counter-offensive along the western coast against the Ansarallah Houthis. That's after the Houthis captured several towns and islands from government forces in recent days. On Thursday, the group seized the port city of Moha, giving them a significant foothold on the Red Sea coast. Government forces have withdrawn from that city. On Friday, boats carrying Houthi fighters reached the strategic Mayun Island. It sits in the middle of the Bab el-Mandeb Strait. The advance strengthens Houthi control over the shipping route, which links the Gulf of Aden with the Red Sea. Al Jazeera's Yousef Mowry is in Yemen's capital, Sana'a, and joins us live now. So, Yousef, this strengthens Houthi control over the area, but what does that mean? How much control do the Houthis now have over the Bab el-Mandeb Strait?
2: Well, let's be precise on what control means in this situation. The Ansarallah Houthis, they don't have the ability to control the seas. No state actor does. What they do have and what they have established is something more effective than that. They have now the ability to attack, to deny, to delay, and to price risk ships alongside the Bab el-Mandeb corridor. With Al-Mukha, the two islands of Hanash and Bab el-Mandeb in their hands, the Ansarallah Houthis effectively, they hold the shorelines, and they also hold the two strategic islands, and they hold the maritime navigation approaches through Bab el-Mandeb. That's not just naval dominance, that's geographic coercion. And some would argue that that's even more effective, and it's an effective strategy that the Ansarallah Houthis will be leveraging to their political advantage. And that's something that Saudi Arabia and the internationally recognized Yemeni government are trying to bring an end to with their continued aerial assault on the areas that were recent that have recently fallen under the control of the Ansarallah group.
1: So, Yousef, as we look at this area then and this presence now that the Houthis have, was that the goal for the Houthis to have this significant presence along the Red Sea coast, or is more movement elsewhere expected in the coming days?
2: Well, we know that from what we've seen over the past couple of days, and that's a sustained, consistent advancement by the Ansarallah Houthi group. We've also seen a sustained military campaign by the internationally recognized Yemeni government and Saudi Arabia to try to prevent that from happening. You know, the Ansarallah Houthis, they basically now have control of 10 to 12% of international shipping trade that goes through Bab el-Mandeb. And if you want to know really how effective controlling Bab el-Mandeb is, when we look at what happened in Gaza with the Gaza genocide from 2023, it's the Ansarallah Houthis imposed a blockade on all Israeli-linked ships in the Red Sea and in Bab el-Mandeb. And that effectively led to the bankruptcy of the port of Haifa and the port of Eilat in southern occupied Palestine. So that's how effective having control of Bab el-Mandeb is. It led to the bankruptcy of these two ports there in southern Israel. And they look to leverage that to their advantage. Any country or any nation that will take hostile actions against the Ansarallah group, they will seek revenge in Bab el-Mandeb. They will seek revenge along the coastal line of the Red Sea.
1: Okay. Al Jazeera's Yousef Mowry live for us in Sana'a, Yemen. Yousef, as always, thank you for this. Bahrain says it will not attend a meeting with Iran, Iraq, and other Gulf states on Monday to discuss commercial shipping routes through the Strait of Hormuz. The talks will take place in Oman and focus on how to manage the strategic waterway. Al Jazeera's Tohid Asadi spoke to Iran's foreign ministry spokesperson, Ismail Baghai, and he surveyed the site of a U.S.-Israeli strike carried out in February in the city of Lamerd. He says he hopes the talks will bring stability to the region and understanding amongst neighboring states.
3: I think confrontation is not a true word to use in the case of Iran. We have been defending ourselves. We have been defending Iran against military aggression by the United States, which, by the way, continues until now because they are using their so-called blockade against Iran. They are using economic war against Iran, they are all part of their military aggression against Iran. And we are entitled to defend ourselves under Article 51 of the UN Charter. As long as their military aggression continues, we have no choice other than defending our territorial integrity, our national sovereignty. So that's basically what we are doing right now. At the same time, we have been very clear in saying that we use every possible means, including diplomacy, to take care of our national security and national interest.
4: That's correct. Mr. Spokesperson, not far from where we stand in Lamert, we've got another point of contention in Strait of Hormuz, and we are expecting a regional meeting there to be attended, hopefully, by the Iranian foreign minister and other regional foreign ministers. What is Iran's expectation out of this meeting?
3: Basically, this is a sign of Iran's good intention, because we have said all along that the security of the region must be guaranteed by the countries of the region without intervention by the foreigners, without intervention by the outside powers. So basically, this is a sign that we are going to talk to our neighbors, despite the fact that their territories, their military bases, or the military bases of the United States were used to attack Iran. But still, we believe that as neighbors, we have to talk together, we have to build confidence in order to build a security, a regional security that is based on the will and common interest of all countries of the region. The gathering on Monday will hopefully be attended by the foreign ministers of the Persian Gulf littoral states, Iran, Iraq, and other Persian Gulf littoral states. As part of the agenda, we are going to brief delegations about the results of Iran-Oman consultations regarding the safe passage of ships through the Strait of Hormuz. You know, this has been done by Iran and Oman as the two coastal states of the Strait of Hormuz, and we are going to share the results with all countries of the region.
4: And one last question, if I may, regarding the nuclear dossier. We've got this, actually, the decision by the Board of Governors of IAEA to refer the dossier to the Security Council. In that regard, what is Iran planning to do? What are the practical steps that Iran is going to take in that regard?
3: This is very contradictory. They claimed last year that they have snapbacked all the terminated resolution. We said, along with Russia and China, that that was unlawful, that was ineffective, but still, they insisted that they needed to return to the terminated resolution. Now it's clear that that snapback thing was unlawful. They are admitting that. At the same time, they are politicizing more and more the IAEA because there is no non-compliance by Iran. They have not found a single evidence that Iran's nuclear program is deviating from peaceful purposes. So basically, this is a politicized or political decision imposed on the Board of Governors by the E3 and by the United States. And I think it will not add to the credibility of either of the Board of Governors, IAEA, or the Director General himself.
1: Israeli forces have issued forced evacuation threats for southern Lebanon as they carry out more demolitions. The military ordered residents to leave areas around Al-Dabsh before bombing homes and other facilities. Large-scale demolitions have also been reported in Mansouri in the Tyre district. Israeli forces have continued attacking southern Lebanon despite a ceasefire agreed with Hezbollah in 2024. The BRICS group of nations has adopted a joint declaration calling for stability in the Middle East and the need to maintain smooth global trade. The two-day meeting in New Delhi is being attended by China's President Xi Jinping, Russia's President Vladimir Putin, and Iran's President Masoud Pezeshkian. The declaration by the 11-member bloc also included a call to end the violence in Gaza and full United Nations membership for Palestine. Umay Kulsoom Sharif has been following the story in New Delhi.
5: The BRICS nations have expressed deep concern over the escalating conflict in the Middle East. They've called for restraint without naming any single country. They're saying that they've called for maximum restraint to avoid triggering a regional war and left it at that. They've called for protecting civilians and infrastructure and also nuclear facilities that come under the International Atomic Energy Agency. They move on to talk about Palestine, the situation in Gaza in detail, expressing a strong stance for the Palestinians and expressed opposition to any forced displacement of Palestinians from the occupied territories and have condemned any geographic or demographic changes to Gaza. They've also expressed their support for the UN Agency for Palestinian Refugees, UNRWA. And then they move on to say that they reject any unilateral measures altering the legal and historical status of the occupied East Jerusalem, calling for total protection of its holy sites. And we've also seen the BRICS nations take a shot at the highest UN body, the United Nations Security Council. They say that it needs to be more democratic, and it can be more democratic with more representations from Africa, Asia, and Latin America. So a host of issues that they have made declarations on, but they haven't quite condemned any of the countries for their actions, but it's a more generic statement.
1: Still ahead here on Al Jazeera. A new phase of Russia's air war against Ukraine. Drones and missiles target more petrol stations in Kyiv. Plus,
6: these children collect what others throw away. But where does this plastic go and who profits from it? I'm Tanvir Chaudhary, and I'll tell you more about Dhaka's invisible recycle chain.
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14: This war is escalating and has become a story in which propaganda can matter as much as military might does. 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

0: Hello again. You're watching Al Jazeera. Here's a reminder of our top stories this hour. U.S. President Donald Trump says Iran was probably behind that attack on the oil pipeline in Saudi Arabia. Riyadh has temporarily closed the east-west channel after it was hit by drones that were reportedly launched from Iraq. Baghdad says it's investigating the attack. Iraq has temporarily closed the Al-Tayyib border area with Iran after drone launch sites were discovered there. Baghdad has also agreed to an Iranian request for a joint investigation into the incident. Authorities are saying this measure is meant to enhance border security between both countries. Let's get more now on the human cost of the ongoing situation in Yemen as government forces attempt to stop the Ansarallah Houthis from making further advances around the crucial Bab al-Mandeb Strait. Al Jazeera's correspondent Yasser Hassan is in Taiz, where newly displaced families are living in makeshift camps under extremely difficult conditions.
1: We are here.

0: Now in one of the camps for displaced people in Jabal Habashi district, Taz al-Nuba camp. These displaced people came here after they had been living in another camp near the Kadaha area. When the war intensified and that area became a front line between the two sides, these people were displaced to this area a few days ago. Their suffering is immense.
1: We need support from humanitarian organizations and from our government. We need them to provide us with everything we ask for. We need tarpaulins, mattresses, food supplies, and everything needed for the home.
0: The situation of displaced people in general, whether in this camp or in other camps, is extremely difficult. More than 5,600 families have been displaced during the latest escalation in Yemen from areas of Hudaydah, Taz and Lahj. They have been displaced to Taz, Lahj and also Aden. International organizations estimate that the number of displaced people is around 46,000. They were displaced during the latest escalation in Yemen, particularly in western Taz and along the west coast.
2: Yasser Hassan, Al Jazeera, Taiz.
3: Abdusattar Asoev is the chief of mission for the International Organization for Migration in Yemen. He says this new escalation is compounding an already dire humanitarian situation there.
4: Yemen has been the country with the largest displaced population. So before the current situation, we have around 4.5 million displaced population within Yemen itself in very different governorates. So with the current escalation, with also funding situation, it is getting more and more difficult. So the rate of malnutrition of the children, the protection of those people, and those who are in the displaced camps, in the IDP camps, they were in Taiz Governorate, they were in the West Coast, they are still there, and these displaced population are those among those people that are moving, actually those who have been already displaced earlier. So this is not just the fresh displacement, but those people have been displaced once and twice in the past. So if we look at the need of these people and with the very, very low funding situations, very limited resources that humanitarian partners have, it is very difficult to reach them. Of course, we try to focus mostly on the urgent needs to save the life, wherever the need is, and we have to take very, very difficult decision whom to give assistance, whom not to be, because we are short of the funding.
3: Russia's drone and missile campaign against Ukraine appears to be entering a new phase. In Kyiv, strikes have targeted fuel stations over the past 2 days. It's another sign that Russia is expanding its air campaign against Ukraine's capital. Rory Challens reports from Kyiv.
5: Thursday morning in Kyiv, an airstrike with a difference. Not the weapon. There are multiple drone attacks in the capital every day, but the target. By the time we arrived at the fuel station, the injured had been taken to a hospital and the cleanup was beginning.
6: There are many parts of Ukraine, the real frontline areas, where petrol stations are a common target. There are some stretches of road, like between Dnipro and Kharkiv, where there are practically none left at all. But for Kyiv, this is something new, and it marks a new phase in Russia's air war against the capital.
5: Friday morning, Russia hit two more stations. A double tap on this one, a drone followed 15 minutes later by another. The second strike hit firefighters. The driver of this car was also wounded. His colleagues told us he later died in hospital. Oleg works at the car wash across the road.
7: I told people, get out of here, because logically there could be a second strike. We'd only just moved over here when it happened. I don't know, this one was jet-powered. You see the shadow and immediately there's an explosion.
5: The fuel stations hit so far all belong to Ukrnafta, the state company. They're also all on a list of 18 fuel stations in Kyiv, identified as targets in intercepted Russian communications. At another fuel station on the list, we spoke to drivers in the queue.
8: Well, you know, somehow you get used to it. Anything can happen. Now, you have to plan your route in advance. For example, if there is no air raid alert, you try to go to the fuel station, and so on. Yes, it has become much more difficult.
5: It's a view shared

0: by Oleg.
1: Everyone reacts differently. Some hear an air raid alert and start shaking. Others stay completely calm. But if you want to stay alive, go to a shelter. In the end, everyone's responsible for themselves.
0: While they may not all respond alike, for people in Ukraine's capital, Russia's emerging campaign against fuel stations is one more threat to their already precarious lives. Rory Challens, Al Jazeera, Kyiv.
2: The Democratic Republic of Congo says the number of infections from the current Ebola outbreak has now surged past 7,000. The disease has also been detected in South Ubangi province. This becomes the seventh administrative region in the country to confirm the deadly infection. Nearly half of all those cases have been fatal, while about 1,700 patients have recovered. The fear of being infected with Ebola is making people in eastern DRC avoid health facilities. Doctors say some people in need of critical treatment are arriving at the hospital too late to be saved. Uncle Webb reports.
3: The few patients at this hospital in the town of Butembo in Eastern Democratic Republic of Congo are screened for Ebola symptoms. In spite of the precautions, fear of infection is keeping people away. Doctors here say the number of patients has plummeted. The medical director says some patients who need other treatments now wait until they're dangerously ill before seeking help.
4: We've been seeing cases where patients arrive at the hospital and die within 24 hours. It's because such people do not seek medical care in time, which does not give us enough time to provide proper care. We wonder why, because some did not even have Ebola.
3: The outbreak was declared in May. It's become the largest in Congo's history. The government says more than 3,000 people have died. Doctors at the hospital say they're seeing fewer than half the number of patients they did before the outbreak began. Gerud Kasoki is among those who are still willing to come.
5: Over-the-counter medication does not always cure you. It's always important to go to the hospital to be examined by specialists. They'll determine which medicine to prescribe for better recovery.
3: The UN's Population Fund says patients' fear of Ebola is preventing pregnant women from reaching its maternal health programs.
6: Our records show that we've really seen an increase in the number of maternal deaths. It's risen to more than 5 deaths per week, compared to the same period last year, when we actually had 3.5.
3: Government officials say the Ebola outbreak has now reached South Ubangi in the northwest, far from its eastern epicenter. The World Health Organization says shortages of trained staff and funding are slowing efforts to contain it. Doctors warn the outbreak's creating another health emergency, as patients with other illnesses delay treatment until it's too late. Malcolm Webb, Al Jazeera.
2: In Bangladesh's capital, Dhaka, many children earn a small income by collecting plastic waste. But they're part of a much larger recycling economy, which is used to make materials that end up in products all around the world. And advocates say that they want those children to receive the support and the recognition they deserve. Tanvir Chowdhury has this report from Bangladesh.
7: Before most of the city wakes up, these children are already at work, searching the streets, ferry terminals and rubbish piles for discarded plastic bottles. 13-year-old Muhammad Arif came to Dhaka from his village with his mother and sister several years ago.
8: We start picking up bottles from passenger ferries in the morning, then take them to scrap shops and sell them.
7: But for a few hours each day, some children can leave the streets behind and step into an open-air classroom run by Lido, a non-profit group. Alia Akhtar told us she was only 7 years old when she fled her abusive adoptive parents. Today she teaches street children.
9: Life on the street was not pleasant, but once I was in a shelter, things started to get better. I received all kinds of support. I want these young brothers and sisters to receive the same support so they too can stand on their own in the future as I have.
7: In Bangladesh, more than 1 million children live and work on the streets, including more than 250,000 in Dhaka. Millions of international and local beverages are sold in plastic bottles every day. Many end up discarded on streets, in drains, and in waterways.
10: To most people, these discarded plastic bottles are rubbish. But to children collecting them, they're a source of income and a small but important link to Dhaka's recycle economy.
7: The government

0: government's existing rehabilitation centers reach barely 150 children, while a new $34 million plan promises expansion. At Lido, children receive food, education, and support. But advocate says it's not enough.
1: These children are helping to keep the city clean by collecting recyclable waste. Yet they receive little recognition or protection. They are an essential part of the recycling economy, but remain largely invisible. This is how they survive. Big companies and the government benefit from the recycling chain, yet very little is done to support or protect the children.
0: They collect what the city throws away, but behind every bottle is a child who deserves something more valuable, an education, a childhood, and a future. Sami Chaudhry, Al Jazeera, Dhaka.
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3: In China, marriage rates are at a record low, while many feel pressure to tie the knot.
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6: The Ansarullah Houthis seize Yemen's Red Sea coast, cementing their hold on the Bab al-Mandeb Strait. The advance of the Tehran-aligned group threatens an alternative route for energy supplies. Traffic in the Strait of Hormuz already limited. Will it give Iran leverage in its war with the US? This is Inside Story.

0: Hello and welcome to the programme. I'm Niamh Barker. The advance of the Ansarullah Houthis along Yemen's Red Sea coast has raised fears of a second front in the war between the US and Iran, and it's put Saudi Arabia, the main ally of Yemen's internationally recognised government, in a very difficult spot. The Houthis now control the area around the Bab el-Mandeb Strait, which is crucial for Saudi oil exports. The prospect of another supply disruption on the back of the blockade of the Strait of Hormuz has pushed oil prices above the $100 mark. So, what are the implications of these developments in Yemen for the US-Iran conflict? And does the advance of the Houthis put Tehran in a stronger negotiating position? We'll discuss all of this with our guests. But first, we have this report from Narges Mogbeleki.
1: The Ansarullah Houthis have captured Yemen's Red Sea coast. With their rapid advance, they have seized thousands of square kilometres of territory from the internationally recognised government. Over the last few days, the Houthis have swept south, taking Mocha, Thobab and the strategic island of Meyoun in the Bab el-Mandab. The narrow strait is known as the Gate of Tears. The Houthis now have the keys.
2: Saudi enemy forces and their reinforcements were driven out of six districts across the Taiz and Hodeidah governorates, covering a total area of 5,400 square kilometres, which have now become secure and stable.
1: Saudi Arabia has responded with airstrikes, while Yemen's internationally recognised government tries to regroup after its rapid retreat. It started a counter-offensive. The Iran war had already plunged one vital shipping route, the Strait of Hormuz, into crisis. Now, another is at risk. Like the Strait of Hormuz, Bab el-Mandab is a critical choke point for global trade between Asia and Europe. It links the Indian Ocean to the Mediterranean Sea through the Gulf of Aden, the Red Sea and Suez Canal. At its narrowest point, between Yemen and Djibouti, it's around 29 kilometres wide. About 12% of global trade passes through the Red Sea route. Saudi Arabia has increasingly relied on Bab el-Mandeb to bypass the Strait of Hormuz. Now, the Houthis are threatening that route. They've already declared a blockade on Saudi ships. And the fighting is unravelling a Saudi-Houthi truce that had largely held since 2022. Oil

0: Markets are already reacting. Brent crude surged to more than $100 a barrel as the Houthis advanced along the Red Sea coast. For Saudi Arabia, the danger is now on multiple fronts. Hormuz restricting the trade route from the east and the Houthis from the west. And on Saturday, it was forced to close the east-west pipeline altogether because of an attack from Iraq, risking an even wider escalation that could send another shock through global energy markets. Nargis Mobaleri, Al Jazeera for Inside Story.
1: Well, let's bring in our panel of guests. In Manchester, in the UK, Ahmed Al-Ashwal, military and security researcher, as well as a former pilot officer with Yemen's armed forces. From Washington, D.C., Jennifer Garrido, former US acting principal deputy assistant secretary of state for the Middle East. And joining us here in the studio, Abbas Aslani, a senior research fellow at the Center for Middle East Strategic Studies. A very, very warm welcome to all three of you, starting with you, Ahmed, because we are looking at a flashpoint that essentially touches everybody right now. The Houthis have just pulled off this lightning offensive down Yemen's Red Sea coast, taking Mocha, seizing islands on the doorstep of the Bab el-Mandeb Strait, pushing the front line, we understand, a little closer to the seat of government in Aden, all while leaving tens of thousands of people displaced at the same time. Ahmed, you've spent years of your career studying military aviation and strategy. When you see 90% of Yemen's Red Sea coast captured in this lightning offensive, what does it say to you? Good luck or something else?
2: Good afternoon, everyone. To be honest, what happens the last 10 days, it changed, honestly, the whole scale of the power in Yemen. As you mentioned, now Houthis captured 90% of the coastline in the Red Sea. We are speaking now about 5,400 kilometers, which Houthis captured just in 4 days. We are speaking about 30,000 military troops from the national resistance, from the Tahami resistance, or from the giant forces have been backed or have been pushed out to Ras Al Arab or to Al Madariba. So what we can say and what we can explain this, that wasn't an easy offensive. The Houthis pushed I think more than 20,000 of the troops, and they had only one aim, one target: how to reach the Bab el-Mandeb and how to get Bab el-Mandeb. They didn't only get Bab el-Mandeb; they got Hais, they got Koha, they got Magbina, and they got also Al-Mukha. Also, now they got all the islands in the Red Sea. We're speaking about Zugar, we're speaking about Hunayf, small Hunayf, big Hunayf. We're speaking about Bream, which is the center point or the most important island in the Bab el-Mandeb. Yeah, so when we speak about military things, that was an easy offensive. That was a big loss for the governmental forces.
1: Let's bring in Washington, D.C., Jennifer. We're potentially looking at a long-lasting shake-up of the balance of power in Yemen after the past few days or so. You've spent decades working out how the US handles precisely crises like these. We know, of course, the US is already stretched on now potentially both sides of the Arabian Peninsula. Do the Americans then just simply absorb this possible economic shock, or do they get more heavily involved, potentially dragged into a messy second front?
3: Yes, I mean, you've nailed the exact problem that the Trump administration will be addressing today. They essentially have two choices. They can either, as you say, absorb yet a further economic shock, in addition to, of course, the disruptions caused by the effective closure of the Strait of Hormuz, or, as Saudi Arabia has asked, the U.S. can enter the conflict directly and put itself more directly in the line of fire, putting at risk what are already depleted munitions and bringing in an already stretched U.S. military. So neither of those options are particularly good for the Trump administration. I suspect the president is going to be looking for a third option that at this point seems unfortunately very elusive. But this is a bit of a worst case scenario, I think, for Washington.
1: Abbas,

0: Turning to you, let's bring Tehran into the picture, if we may, because the Houthis are essentially saying that Red Sea shipping is fine for everyone but Saudi Arabia at the moment, potentially trying to stave off any quick move by the Americans to sweep in and try and sort this mess out on behalf of Saudi, or potentially for themselves if they end up feeling like they are targeted. Is Iran, Abbas, pulling the strings here to carve out a new bargaining chip?
1: Niamh, I think if we place this into context, the meaning will be much more significant. And the timing is quite important. At the time that everybody was looking at Bab al-Mandab as an alternative to the closure of the Strait of Hormuz, and now I think the Yemenis, they are seeing that with their, you know, control being consolidated over Bab al-Mandab, they can have a better leverage to pressure Saudis in order to break the siege. It is not just something related to Iran, but they have had their own problems for years, sanctions, siege. So they think that now is the best time to pressure Saudis in order to break that siege. And in the meantime, their interest is somehow overlapping with the ones of Iran, which can be somehow used to pressure not just Saudis, but the global...
0: Just simply overlapping? I'm very keen to be crystal clear on this. What does Tehran's hand in all of this actually look like? Because there's no doubt that Iran benefits directly from what the Houthis are doing in Yemen right now.
1: Yes, that's what exactly I was saying, that, you know, when the interests are overlapping, meaning that any use of, you know, Bab al-Mandab as a leverage could somehow benefit the Yemenis themselves as well as Iran. So at a time that we are seeing two choke points are being pressured, you know, can somehow work against the pressures that is being adopted by Saudi Arabia against Yemen, as well as the United States against Iran. And that is the issue of deterrence. Deterrence against, you know, any type of, let's say, bullying, any type of pressure against, you know, one country. And that is the time somehow to those, you know, Yemenis and Iran, they have been facing pressure. They have been absorbing it. But that doesn't stop it there. They want to externalize that pressure to outside in order to change the cost and benefit calculus. What is the aim? The aim is for Yemen is to break the siege. For Iran also, there is naval blockade. Iran wants to break that blockade, not just by, you know, closing it, but using military, you know, strategy, which has been updated in doing so.
0: Jennifer, turning to you, would you simply call it overlapping interests between the Houthis and Iran at the moment? Tehran always seems to sort of maintain this level of plausible deniability when it comes to how closely aligned or directly ordering of Houthi activities Iran actually might be. From Washington's perspective, do you think that's just a smokescreen? I mean, are there rooms full of American intelligence officials looking at this directly as an Iranian-orchestrated chokehold on the Bab al-Mandab Strait?
2: I think increasingly Washington has assessed that daily command and control of the Houthis are not necessarily under Iranian control. So I would largely agree that this is a series of events that Iran will have supported, certainly through its ongoing support of the Houthis. But I do think that there is some autonomy and that the Houthis in this case are being driven by their own domestic interests and their own relationship with Saudi Arabia. But there is no doubt that this benefits Iran greatly, not just as negotiating leverage, by the potential for putting into play economic disruption in the Bab al-Mandab. But this really could cause a fissure between the United States and its Gulf allies. If the reports are correct that Saudi Arabia, and it certainly seems to be the case, that Saudi Arabia has asked for direct U.S. assistance that has not been provided, you know, whatever justification the administration in Washington has for not wanting to get into a second front, that nonetheless is going to bring into question the reliability of the United States as a security partner. So that, too, will benefit Iran. So all around, I think Iran gains, at least in the short term, from this as the United States tries to figure out what its next best move is.
0: Yeah, we'll get stuck in a little more into U.S. calculations. But first, turning to you, Ahmed, unlike previous years, the Saudi-led air support that maybe could have been available sooner simply appears to have vanished on the Western Front. It appears as if Saudi is now playing catch-up with airstrikes on the strategic port of Mocha there. Meanwhile, the government side has been described as a divided puzzle of rival groups. I don't know how fair that is. Why do expensive air campaigns and government ground troops appear to continually fail against the asymmetric kind of warfare waged by the Houthis right now?
3: So we have been fighting since 2015. We can say since 2015 until now, it's 11 years. And most of the airstrikes didn't, we can say, punish the Houthis and didn't hurt really the Houthis. Last March, the US led airstrikes against Houthis. So then after that ones, that was in July and June, July, August, Israeli targeted Houthis by some airstrikes. We can now see Saudi started now targeting Houthis by airstrikes. But we can't depend on the airstrikes only, even if you are targeting some important targets or something like that. But because you need something on the ground supported by the air support, at least you can make a big change with the Houthis. The Houthis, you can't hurt them, you can't push them back by airstrikes. And we can see the experience from the last 11 years. So we are speaking about 14 countries who they targeted Houthis, about the Saudi allies. We can speak about the last year about the US. We speak about also Israeli airstrikes. Yeah, we can say they targeted the government, they killed the prime minister, but these, they are not the main players, which you can say, oh, we finished the Houthis, okay. We hurt the Houthis.
0: So they're able to continually insulate themselves from all the pressure they receive regionally and regroup. That gives us a bit of a problem, doesn't it, Jennifer? Because we know, and you've just touched upon this, that the Saudis reportedly look for US help to try and work out how they deal with this lightning offensive. According to some reports, Washington told Riyadh that it was not willing to take direct military action for now, but it would help with intelligence sharing and targeting. Donald Trump, as you know, is currently an island at the moment. He also said that he doesn't think the Houthis want to fight America. So my question to you then, Jennifer, is America's traditional allies in the Gulf, are they on their own when the shooting starts?
2: Well, again, this is a really difficult position for the United States to be in. For President Trump, these Gulf partnerships, have in a lot of ways been really foundational to the success of his second administration. And if U.S. support in particular for Saudi Arabia, is denied in this case, again, it's really going to bring, I think, into question the reliability of the United States as a credible partner. That being said, the decision not to engage in a second front is certainly, from an administration standpoint, justifiable. As we've already noted, munitions stockpiles have been depleted. We've seen the limitations that we just talked about of airstrikes. And so there may not be a great deal of confidence that further U.S. support for those would fundamentally change things. And of course, the war in Iran is not yet resolved. And so essentially, you're talking about two fronts operating at the same time for a military that is already under pressure. So, yes, this has big implications, I think, for the Gulf relationships with the United States. But there are a lot of other considerations that Washington is having to consider.
0: Abbas, Jennifer talks about Gulf capitals potentially realizing the limits of the American security umbrella here. I mean, from Tehran's point of view, that's a good thing, isn't it, to see your enemies potentially losing faith in the one superpower that previously rushed in to sort these kind of situations out. I mean, are Gulf states like Saudi Arabia realizing that they have to cut deals with regional allies, with Turkey and Pakistan, rather than relying on Washington?
1: Niamh, there have been developments in the region, and there might be in future indicating that the security architecture that was existing in the region might shift and change, and a new region, new arrangements are being emerging. The trilateral defense pact between Turkey, Pakistan and Saudi Arabia was an indication that they might be diversifying their source of security, irrespective of the efficiency of that pact. I think that shows us the intention that those countries are seeking, alternative sources for their security. And we are expecting, Iran, Iraq and other GCC countries, Persian Gulf countries, in order to convene.

0: and discuss regional security as well as the negotiations of Iran and Oman that was aimed at formulating new arrangements for the transit in the Strait of Hormuz.
1: You're saying that Tehran sees an opportunity here to say to these powers, look, that Western orbit that you used to fall into before is unreliable. We're here. We're neighbours. We're potentially friends when all of this is over.
0: Yes, Iran thought that there needs to be architecture by the region, for the region, and it cannot be outsourced. And this is also another, indication telling us that the perception of peace and security in the region is changing. And the those countries, the foreign ministers convening at this time, the timing, which is significant. And this is not out of affection, Niamh, but out of necessity. At a time that there is escalation, they know that if they leave it by itself, it would escalate further. There would be more layers of complexity. What the US has no strategy to offer in order to bring an diplomatic off-ramp. So that's why they are feeling an urgency to get together and to talk and to build something which can work, based on, let's say, regional conversation and dialogue. And I think this is also very significant. Mm. This is a departure from the previous, let's say, status quo to the new one.
1: Well, all of these regional powers then jostle to find out what they all mean to each other, though. I mean, the global economy, Ahmed, is at stake here, isn't it? We're talking about infrastructure, not only at sea, going through these choke points in the Bab el-Mandeb and Strait of Hormuz being at risk, but also pipelines across Saudi Arabia. We know that the Houthis have been targeting critical arteries across Saudi Arabia's east-west pipeline. I mean, if we look at the map of the Arabian Peninsula, Ahmed, I mean, how vulnerable is all of that infrastructure right now, those supply chains through this double chokehold? Because if this continues, Saudi Arabia will have to ship its main resource, oil, north through the Suez Canal, through the Mediterranean, all the way south around the Horn of Africa to reach consumers in East Asia. The entire world is potentially affected here, Ahmed.
2: I think so when Iran started blocking the Strait of Hormuz, so Saudi got the alternative pipe to Yanbu, so, and also they were shipping through Bab el-Mandeb. So by now, Saudis will find themselves in a big problem now. So they are targeted by missiles. Now their oil can't be going through the Bab el-Mandeb at the moment. At the same time, there are so many targets which Houthis, or we can say Iraqi militias, in the same time will target. So we can say Saudi Arabia will be the main targeted thing from the Houthis and from the Iraqi as well, and that will give the Houthis a big chance to get the big advantage of the peace plan which they are planning for the future. Or he will be a main player now beside the Saudis in the region and the Middle East. So we cannot see easily anything will go for solution at the moment, because Saudi, they need to find solutions for themselves. How can they avoid this missiles, drones? How can they ship their vessels, oil vessels? And I think they are now trying to find it, but it's not easy to do it with the Houthis. Because when you negotiate with Houthis, they started now to raise their conditions. They are starting to get higher and higher when you start negotiation with them. And this is from the experience of 10 years dealing with them.
1: Jennifer, you talked about US reticence at the moment as they try and work out what is the lesser of two evils when it comes to either racing in to help Saudi Arabia or holding off to see what Saudi can do potentially on its own. We've seen in the past, though, European allies, the United Kingdom, France and others take part in joint bombing campaigns on the Houthis. Do you sense that there might be a shared reticence from those powers right now as well? Are they stepping back potentially as much as Washington, in spite of everything we've just heard from Ahmed there about this being not just a local, regional problem, but potentially a global one too?
3: Absolutely. For all the reasons that were just cited, this is absolutely a global problem. And so I think that the potential for partners in Europe and elsewhere to engage in constructive

of discussion about how to address and maintain freedom of navigation through both of these critical waterways, that there may be more appetite for that than there has been previously. Of course, in Europe, there was a sense with the Iran war that they were drug into something not of their choosing and have been loath to participate in discussions until the war comes to a close. But I do think that this introduces a new element

0: danger of inserting themselves into it and broadening the conflict, as it were. That may also be the European calculation. So I think it's probably too early to tell if there could be an international response to this. But my sense is that there's more opportunity here just because of what is at stake when you look at this in comparison and in coordination with the Strait of Hormuz.
1: On that point, turning to you, Abbas, I mean, can Iran really wash its hands of all of this, distance itself from all of this? If global trade grinds to a halt as a result of what the Houthis are doing in the region?
2: Niamh, what is happening in Yemen is not something local, because Ansarullah has been trying to emerge as a regional player. They're adjacent to a choke point which is of paramount, not just regional, but international significance. So that's why this can work as a good leverage for them. And given that this is happening at a time that Iran is engaged with tensions with the United States, there's closure in the Strait of Hormuz, the alternative was supposed to be Bab al-Mandab. So this is working in a way to create both leverages for Iran and the Yemenis. And we are seeing that at a time that Iran is talking about changing the rules of engagement, meaning that becoming more offensive and trying to target the heart of the American military strategy, which is to adopt naval blockade to combine economic pressure with the military blockade in order to bring Iran to its knees. We are also seeing that the Yemenis, the Ansarullah, is also escalating against Saudi Arabia. And they are also, seem to be willing to target the heart of Saudi, strategy in adopting the blockade against Yemenis. So this is somehow putting us in front of a new, let's say, scene.
1: Very briefly, Jennifer, can Washington afford to look away while the Red Sea remains under threat? We've got about 40 seconds or so.
0: No, I don't think so. I think that, what support looks like remains to be seen. There are already military advisors on the ground, and as you note, providing targeting and intelligence support. So no, the U.S. Can't, and I don't think will, step away completely, but it will try to inoculate itself from some of the more dire impacts of getting directly involved in any conflict. I think we have to see what happens over the next few days, though.
1: And something also for all of us to take note, we're talking about 46,000 people at the moment fleeing along coastal roads with nowhere to go, no refugee camps. They, of course, also deeply affected by all of these shifting geopolitics in the region. It's been a pleasure to have all three of you. Many thanks to our guests, Ahmed Al-Ashwar, Jennifer Gavito and Abbas Aslani. And thank you, too, for watching. You can see the programme again anytime by visiting our website, aljazeera.com. And for further discussion, go to our Facebook page. That's facebook.com/AJInsideStory. You can also join the conversation on X. Our handle is @AJInsideStory. For now, that's it for me, Niamh Barker, and the team here. Al Jazeera's coverage continues in a moment. Stay tuned.
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6: What the military is worried about is another war, particularly a war in the Western Pacific against China.
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8: I think almost every item is more expensive.
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5: Newtok was among the first communities in the world to recognize the dangers of our warming planet. There's concerns that the chemicals may have leaked into the Ohio River, a major waterway connected to the derailment area. They're already standing on U.S. soil. They have a legitimate right to claim asylum here in this country.
10: Is President Trump testing the limits of U.S. leverage and power? Is America winning? Or is it now caught in a new kind of quagmire? How is the war on Iran impacting where the Trump administration actually stands with Americans and the rest of the world?
11: Your weekly take on U.S. politics, The Bottom Line.
12: In Madagascar, most families can't afford the cost of tuition, transport, and living expenses. Factories like this could use better machines, but those machines will replace workers, and that also means job

0: chaos. Hundreds of people are missing, and the search is being made all the more difficult as the rain continues.
1: Just been a gang shootout that happened minutes ago. We've been told not to go any closer because it's not safe.
2: War isn't just reported anymore. It's live streamed as content and fed to us by the algorithm.
3: Today, we're more connected than ever, yet we often feel complicit and powerless. It's sensory overload.
2: All Hail the Military investigates social media's role in conflict.
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0: Hello, I'm Cyril Vanier. This is Al Jazeera live from Doha. Coming up in the program this hour, Donald Trump says that Iran is probably behind an attack that has forced the temporary closure of a critical oil pipeline in Saudi Arabia. Yemeni government forces attempt to stop the Ansarallah Houthis from making further advances around the crucial Bab al-Mandab Strait. Also ahead, a joint declaration by BRICS nations, leaders of the bloc call for maximum restraint in the Middle East war. And a warning from health officials in Democratic Republic of Congo as the number of confirmed Ebola cases rises to more than 7,000. U.S. President Donald Trump says that Iran was probably behind the drone attack on a vital oil pipeline in Saudi Arabia. Riyadh says the drones came from Iraq and that the east-west pipeline has been temporarily closed as a result. That closure has halted the flow of Saudi crude exports through to the Red Sea, adding to concerns over disruptions to global energy supplies. Saudi Arabia says that it will not retaliate for now. President Trump was asked if Iran was to blame for the pipeline attack during a visit to Ireland.
1: Well, I think they are. Probably they are. They're, you know, they're on the balls of their feet right now, but I think they are. They've been in charge of that for a while. We've had discussions. The Houthis called us, and they don't want to fight with us. They let us know they don't want to fight with us. They don't want me to go after them. They don't want us to go after them. But they've called and they've talked to us, and they don't want us to. They would much prefer not having us involved. And they're letting most ships go through. There's just one country that they're not too happy with, and we'll get that straightened out. But I have to say, we've done a great job. You know, we control, as you know, we really very powerfully control the Hormuz Strait, and nobody saw that happening. But we have very powerful control over it. We have a naval blockade that's been so incredible. Boy, your oil prices would be much higher. We're taking a lot of boats out. We take out on average 25 boats a day, most of them at night. But we take on average about 25 boats out every single day.
0: Iraq has temporarily closed the Al-Tayyib border area with Iran after drone launch sites were discovered there. Baghdad has also agreed to an Iranian request for a joint investigation into the incident. Authorities are saying that this measure is meant to enhance border security between both countries. Al Jazeera's Jack Hewson reports from the Iraqi capital, Baghdad.
2: The Al-Tayyib border area in the south, the desert area, has been now frozen off pending further investigation by the Iraqi authorities. There was the discovery of drone launch sites in that area. That has been confirmed by security sources to Al Jazeera. It's meant to be near to the Dway Ridge River, and the pending further investigation, we're going to establish more details further on down the track. So we have a suspected launch site, but it's not yet confirmed that that's where the attack was definitively launched from.
0: Yemen's government forces say that they've launched a counteroffensive along the western coast of the country against the Ansarullah Houthis. This is after the Houthis captured several towns and islands from government forces in recent days. On Thursday, the group seized the port city of Moha, giving them a significant foothold on the Red Sea coast. Government forces have withdrawn from the city. On Friday, boats carrying Houthi fighters

0: Has reached the strategic Mayun Island. It sits in the middle of the Bab al-Mandab Strait. The advance strengthens Houthi control over this shipping route, which links the Gulf of Aden with the Red Sea. And Djibouti's government says that more than 1,400 people have fled from the Yemeni port city of Moha and taken refuge in Djibouti. The Coast Guard has rescued dozens of people at sea as they got into trouble while fleeing by boat. Local Djibouti officials say mostly women and children have arrived, and the number of refugees is rising every hour. Al Jazeera's Youssef Mari is in Yemen's capital, Sana'a. So, Youssef, what is the state of play right now between the Ansarullah Houthis and Yemen's government forces?
1: Well, first, it was the old medieval strategy of sacking the castle, raising the flag, and emptying the garrison, which is precisely what the Ansar al-Houthis did when they sacked the city of Al-Mukha and they took over south of the city, including the strategic Dubab district and, of course, then Bab al-Mandab. But now it's coming to become a game of chess where everybody's setting out their pieces and making the move. The move of the Ansar al-Houthis is actually to stealth mode, to go into stealth mode and to try to evade the continuous Saudi airstrikes that have pounded the city of Al-Mukha and a number of military positions of the Ansar al-Houthis along the coastal line of the Red Sea. They've been effective, the airstrikes, in attacking any military buildup by the Ansar al-Houthis, which is why the Yemeni group is now looking to transport or to transport all of those military equipment, ammunition, drones, and missiles, and armored vehicles that they seized in the capture of the city. They're trying to transport it and transfer it to other safer locations. But a lot of it has been hit by the Saudi airstrikes, and this is part of the internationally recognized Yemeni government's military offensive to try to regain back some of its territory. So that's the cards on the deck right now, and both sides are determined to continue. The Ansar al-Houthis seem determined to continue their advancement south of Bab al-Mandab, and the internationally recognized Yemeni government, although they're not within the vicinity of the city of Al-Mukha, they're still able to be somewhat effective in the aerial campaign being coordinated with Saudi Arabia.
0: Youssef, thanks for that tactical and situational update. Can we be more specific about what's happening specifically around Bab al-Mandab? This is a vital strait, vital body of water for shipping and energy.
1: Right, so the Ansar al-Houthis have effectively turned Bab al-Mandab into another asset that's at their play. Now they are able to attack, they're able to delay, they're able to deny, and they're able to price hike any of the shipping that goes through Bab al-Mandab and that goes through the Red Sea. It's an effective strategy because what it does is, you know, with the capture of Al-Mukha city and with the capture of Bab al-Mandab and the two islands, this basically gives the Ansar al-Houthis the advantage at sea. They're able to prevent any nation from shipping through Bab al-Mandab and the Red Sea. And because of their expansion south of Bab al-Mandab, it's also given them the ability to monitor and to activate their radar systems to monitor incoming traffic from the Indian Ocean, the Arabian Sea, and to Bab al-Mandab. It's something that the Yemeni government certainly did not want to give up, because what it does, it gives the Ansar al-Houthis the upper hand. They are considered to be the powerhouse now that they have full control of the city of Al-Mukha and further south. And plus, let's not forget, there doesn't seem to be any on-the-ground military presence in the anywhere near the areas that have fallen to the Ansar al-Houthis, nor has there been any ground military offensive by the Yemeni army to try to regain and recover those lands that they lost.
0: Yeah, Youssef, and as you speak, we're actually watching the live tracking map of maritime traffic through the Strait of Bab al-Mandab. That's the very narrow point on the map there for our viewers in the center of your screen. And those red and green dots, that's all the shipping traffic. It is going through Bab al-Mandab, most of it uninterrupted. That's consistent with what the Houthis have said they would do. They say they're allowing international ships through, but they were preventing any Saudi-linked ships from going through. Youssef Mari reporting from the Yemeni capital, Sana'a. Thank you very much.

0: Iranian media reports say that Iran will brief Gulf countries on its negotiations with Oman in a meeting scheduled for Monday. Tehran and Muscat have been holding talks in recent weeks to draw a framework to manage the Strait of Hormuz. Reports in Iranian media say an agreement between Iran and Oman does not mean the immediate reopening of the waterway. A meeting with Iran, Iraq, and other Gulf states is set to take place on Monday to discuss commercial shipping routes through the strait. But Bahrain says that it will not be attending. Al Jazeera's Tohid Asadi asked the spokesperson of Iran's foreign ministry, Ismail Baghaei, about Monday's meeting.
1: What is Iran's expectation out of this meeting?
2: The gathering on Monday will hopefully be attended by the foreign ministers of the Persian Gulf littoral states, Iran, Iraq, and other Persian Gulf littoral states. As part of the agenda, we are going to brief delegations about the results of Iran-Oman consultations regarding the safe passage of ships through the Strait of Hormuz. You know, this has been done by Iran and Oman as the two coastal states of the Strait of Hormuz, and we are going to share the results with all countries of the region.
0: Joining us now to discuss all of this, this regional picture further, are Mohammed Islami, research fellow in Middle East and North Africa studies at the Tehran University. You're joining us from the Iranian capital. Thank you. We also have Nawaf Obaid with us, a Saudi senior research fellow at King's College London, and you're joining us from London. First question to you, Nawaf Obaid. The pipeline attack on Saudi Arabia was launched from Iraqi soil, where we know Iran-backed armed groups operate. Is Saudi treating this attack as an Iranian attack?
3: So it's not the first time that it happens. Previously, in the last few weeks, there was a Saudi retaliatory strike on various targets in Iraq. And before that, there had been numerous attacks from Iraqi territory, again, by the same Iranian-affiliated militias. So that's been a pattern all along. Now what's different is that, you know, the damage is quite staggering, as well as the fact that the Saudis now have to contend with two fronts, pretty much exactly what the Iranians had planned all along. So it's interesting because now we're getting into a very interesting and uncharted waters, and the retaliation, or in Yemen or in Iraq, should be expected to be quite substantial from the Saudis in the near future.
0: Mohammed Islami, would you agree that Tehran benefits from this overall picture of extreme pressure on Saudi Arabia? It's the pipeline attack, but it's also the threat from the Ansarullah Houthis. Do you agree Tehran benefits from this?
4: First of all, thank you so much for having me. I'm sure that the Iranians doesn't want this chaotic situation anymore in the region. All we are witnessing is a kind of Pandora's box, which was opened by the Americans. We had peaceful paths through the Strait of Hormuz before the war. We had peaceful relations between Iran, Saudi Arabia, Iraq, and all these countries in the region. Right now, what we are witnessing is a kind of consequences of the American policies toward this region.
0: Okay, but could you answer my question, please? I'm asking you about the benefit to Iran. Do you agree with that, that the more Saudi Arabia is under pressure and the less Saudi Arabia can export its oil, the more leverage Iran conserves? Sorry, that's my question.
4: For sure, Iran will benefit if the circumstances in the region put pressure on the Americans, not the Saudis. It's not a kind of Iranian policy to put pressure on the Saudi Arabia. Iran doesn't want to damage its relations with its neighbors, for sure, and the Saudi Arabia is very important for Iran. Iran would support any kind of peaceful negotiations between Saudi Arabia and Ansarullah, and we are not going to support any kind of attack on the Saudi Arabian territory.
0: Nawaf Obaid, I want to move on to Monday's meeting, but do you want to answer to anything you've heard?
3: No, what my colleague in Tehran is saying is pretty much the usual narrative that emanates from Iranian academics or officials or what have you, which is fine. And it's welcome, and it's respected. But there's also a reality. And the reality doesn't suppose that what's being said at the official level is actually happening. So the Iranian, these Iraqi-Iranian militias are firing from weapons that were supplied by Iran. This goes beyond facts. We have, we even have today the geolocation of where they fired it from and what kind of weapons were fired onto the pipelines. We even have how geospatially they were helped by the Russians to do so. So it's not about supposition or opinion. It is a simple fact. And ultimately, there has to be a decision made in Tehran. Do you want to escalate to the point? Will you have a direct confrontation with the kingdom or not? And I don't think it's in their interest at this point, especially with their economic condition, financial situation, which is disastrous, to want to be playing that game. But seemingly, someone in Tehran still thinks that this is the way to forward.
0: Mohammed Islami, turning now to what's happening Monday, this seems on paper like this could be a very important meeting. So Iran, Iraq, and Gulf states are all meeting in Oman. Bahrain is the exception. Bahrain says it will not be attending. They're all meeting in Oman to discuss the future of the Strait of Hormuz. And Iran has already said, we're getting reports from the Iranian news agency Tasnim, that they are going to be presenting their neighbors with a plan on how Hormuz is to be run in the future. So this is not a negotiation from Iran's point of view. This is presenting neighbors with the new reality of Hormuz that Iran wants to see applied. How do you think that's going to go down?
4: First of all, it's important that our neighbors in the region understand that the Americans are not going to be a security guarantor. They're going to have kind of regional initiatives and discussions regarding their own security. Right now, based on the negotiations and an agreement between Iran and Oman, which are the coastal countries regarding the Strait of Hormuz, there is an agreement between these countries, and the Iranians want to offer an opportunity to other neighbors, to other countries around the Persian Gulf to understand and to have a kind of talk, have a kind of say in terms of understanding their point of view regarding the future framework for managing the Strait of Hormuz. For sure, it's not a kind of negotiation, but at the end of the day, they are going to discuss about their regional problems. All of them know that this chaotic situation is an act.
0: You've said opportunity. Sorry to interrupt. You've said opportunity. What do you mean by opportunity? Because what Iraq and Gulf countries want is for the Strait of Hormuz to reopen so that they can do their shipping and export their energy. That's the opportunity, if we're going to use that word, that you know regional countries would like. So what is the opportunity, again, to use that word, that Iran is presenting to its neighbors?
4: First of all, Iranians want the Strait of Hormuz to be open again. They want
0: Yet
4: to
0: Iran
4: the,
0: is keeping it closed.
4: Blockade to For sure, it is. It is. Right now, unfortunately, the Strait of Hormuz becomes a kind of battlefield, as a matter of fact, because of the American policies, because of the American operations. Unfortunately, we don't want the Strait of Hormuz to become a kind of battlefield. So it's a kind of opportunity for other countries, for our neighbors, to understand the details and to know the details of the agreement between Iran and Oman. Right now, the Iranians want the Strait of Hormuz to be open. So they don't want to make problem for other countries, for sure, not for their neighbors in the Persian Gulf. So it's a kind of opportunity to know and to ask any specific question and to share with their Iranian counterparts any specific concern regarding the future framework for managing the Strait of Hormuz.
0: All right, Nawaf Obaid, what do you expect the Saudi delegation to say at this meeting? Because it looks like the Iranian delegation intends to show up and essentially present a plan that formalizes Iranian sovereignty over the strait. So what are the Saudis going to say?
3: I mean, personally, it behooves me, why would the Saudis send a delegation to such a meeting? Because the conversations between the Omanis and the Saudis are very straightforward, and the Omanis have already informed the Saudi side about their ongoing discussions with the Iranians. So it is, you know, it is a strategic patience that the Saudis have been putting forward for the last few weeks, one with Iraq, and now through this diplomatic channel with the Iranians, even having received an Iranian delegation in Riyadh yesterday. So it is this gesture, which I hope will be respected by the Iranian side. But ultimately, more and more people in the kingdom don't seem to believe anything that emanates from Tehran in terms of bringing down the tension. And whatever mechanism comes out of these talks in dealing with the Strait of Hormuz, it won't be completely on Iran's terms. Now, I do agree with the guest that obviously the American war has completely changed around the security architecture of the region, and that was something that had been coming for a while. But that doesn't necessarily mean that somehow that the security architecture will somehow be led or decided by Tehran, which is absolutely a delusional and an absurd idea to start with.
0: All right. Nawaf Abaid, we're going to leave it there. You're a Saudi senior research fellow at King's College London. Mohammed Islami is a research fellow in Middle East and North Africa studies, joining us from Tehran University this hour. Thank you very much to both of you. The BRICS group of nations has adopted a joint declaration calling for stability in the Middle East and the need to maintain smooth global trade. The two-day meeting in New Delhi is being attended by China's President Xi Jinping, Russia's President Vladimir Putin, and Iran's President Masoud Pezeshkian. The declaration by the 11-member bloc also included a call to end violence in Gaza and full United Nations membership for Palestine. The group also emphasized the need to resolve conflicts through dialogue and diplomacy. Umm Kulsoom Sharif has been following the story in New Delhi.
5: Despite deep divisions inside the BRICS family, the Delhi Declaration has seen consensus on several issues. India's Prime Minister Narendra Modi made the announcement this afternoon on day one of the summit.
6: New Delhi Declaration.
7: The New Delhi Declaration adopted today provides a clear direction for our shared resolve. It is now our responsibility to translate these resolutions into tangible results.
5: BRICS nations have expressed deep concern over the escalating tensions in the Gulf. They've called for maximum restraint to avoid a wider regional war, but they've fallen short of naming any country. Ahead of the summit, Iran wanted member states to condemn the US and Israeli aggression. The declaration has also emphasized the need for protecting civilians, safeguarding critical infrastructure like nuclear infrastructure, under the International Atomic Energy Agency.
8: We in BRICS must stand against the normalization of attacks on civilian and critical infrastructure. The same principle applies to peaceful nuclear facilities.
5: BRICS leaders have opposed any forced displacement of Palestinians from the occupied territory and condemned geographic or demographic changes to Gaza. At the same time, the declaration has expressed its support for the UN Agency for Palestinian Refugees, UNRWA. BRICS nations have been feeling the full force of the US tariffs. So in this declaration, they have opposed any unilateral tariffs and sanctions. They say it goes against international law. In their declaration, BRICS nations have taken aim at the highest power structure of the UN, the United Nations Security Council, calling for it to be more democratic with more representation from Asia, Africa, and Latin America. Apart from the so-called Delhi Declaration, we've seen bilateral meetings between leaders of India and China and the United Arab Emirates and Iran. Beijing has offered to mediate between Washington and Tehran to resolve the ongoing Gulf crisis. Umm Kulsoom Sharif, Al Jazeera, New Delhi.
0: Health officials in the Democratic Republic of Congo say the number of infections from the current Ebola outbreak has now surged past 7,000. The disease has now also been detected in South Ubangi province. This becomes the seventh administrative region in the country to confirm the deadly infection. Nearly half of the cases have been fatal. The last major Ebola epidemic was in 2018 and had fewer than 1,000 cases recorded in the first 6 months. The largest outbreak on record, which hit West Africa in 2014, had 5,300 infections, also over a six-month period. And this current strain, known as the Bundibugyo strain, is spreading much faster. In just under 4 months, 7,022 cases have been recorded since May. And the fear of being infected with Ebola is making people in eastern DRC avoid health facilities, Doctors say some people in need of critical treatment for other illnesses are arriving at hospital too late to be saved. Malcolm Webb reports.
9: The few patients at this hospital in the town of Butembo in Eastern Democratic Republic of Congo are screened for Ebola symptoms. In spite of the precautions, fear of infection is keeping people away. Doctors here say the number of patients has plummeted. The medical director says some patients who need other treatments now wait until they're dangerously ill before seeking help.
10: We've been seeing cases where patients arrive at the hospital and die within 24 hours. It's because such people do not seek medical care in time, which does not give us enough time to provide proper care. We wonder why, because some did not even have Ebola.
9: The outbreak was declared in May. It's become the largest in Congo's history. The government says more than 3,000 people have died. Doctors at the hospital say they're seeing fewer than half the number of patients they did before the outbreak began. Gerud Kasoki is among those who are still willing to come.
11: Over-the-counter medication does not always cure you. It's always important to go to the hospital to be examined by specialists. They'll determine which medicine to prescribe for better recovery.
9: The UN's Population Fund says patients' fear of Ebola is preventing pregnant women from reaching its maternal health programs.
12: Our records show that we've really seen an increase in the number of maternal deaths. It's risen to more than 5 deaths per week, compared to the same period last year, when we actually had 3.5.
9: Government officials say the Ebola outbreak has now reached South Lubangi in the northwest, far from its eastern epicenter. The World Health Organization says shortages of trained staff and funding are slowing efforts to contain it. Doctors warn the outbreak's creating another health emergency as patients with other illnesses delay treatment until it's too late. Malcolm Webb, Al Jazeera.
0: Dr. Marie-Roselyne Belizaire is Emergencies Director at World Health Organization Africa, and you're joining us from Washington, D.C. It's great to have you on the program this hour for such an important story. Why is the disease spreading faster this time than during previous outbreaks that we've seen, whether in DRC or elsewhere? Is it because this strain is more contagious, or is the response simply less effective, or both?
13: Well, thank you for having me. First of all, I have to say that this is a combination of several factors that make that disease spreading faster, and also the second largest outbreak in history of the outbreak Ebola in DRC. So one of the first factors is the late detection, you know, of this outbreak. So data that we have is surveillance data at genomic level. So confirm that the outbreak started that late January or early February. So that means we discovered the outbreak 4 months later, that give the virus to take ahead of the surveillance system and be spreading in the community. Second, we are also operating in a very difficult environment with humanitarian setting and also with insecurity. Some areas are still difficult to reach, and when we have cases and activities are not really carry on very well at that level. And also we have the community trust that are still not there yet at the level that we wish it should be. And this is the reason we are really working together with the local government, the government of DRC, because it is response-led, but we are also working with the community leaders at the local level in order to use their voices to reach the community that they are serving, so the community can reach a health system earlier. As you just mentioned, we are still having a lot of community death. So we need that trust in the community in order for the community members to reach the health system as earlier as possible.
0: Realistically, what is it going to take to stop the spread of Ebola?
13: There are so many factors to take into consideration in order to have, I can say, to be ahead of the virus in order to beat him. So we are still in the phase of catching up the virus that's still ahead of us. So we need to be strengthening our surveillance system, increasing our bed capacity, but mostly, as I mentioned, we need to increase our community trust, because without that, we couldn't go a further with the outbreak response. And for that, we are really working with them in order to have the community as a stakeholder with us.

0: We are working with them to consider them as an authentic partner, to sit together on the table and to decide on that. So we cannot have a specific timeline to say when the outbreak will stop. But however, with those action, we are sure that we can, I can say, transform the strain and have a decreasing strain in the outbreak.
1: So you say the main and the most important building block of an effective response to contain Ebola at this point, you've said, is community trust. So you mean by that, as I understand it, outreach to local communities to tell them that they can trust the medical teams, trust their medical assessment, and trust that they're going to get adequate medical care and that they won't be harmed when they're if they come in for treatment. How are those conversations going with local communities?
0: Effectively. So this is what we really need in order to be ahead of the virus. We need that just from the community. It is, I can say, the most important things in my opinion. And how we are doing it. So far, the community is being part of the team, is being part of the response. What does that mean? At a local level, we have what we call the Nyumba Kumi. The Nyumba Kumi in Swahili, it means 10 houses. So the head of 10 houses are being used in order for them to designate in their community, who do you think can be the voice to go for the contact tracing, also to for the risk communication and community engagement in order for the community to believe in their peers. So not us going as responders going to talk with the community, but the community talking with the community. So this is one. Second, the community members are also involved in all the pillar of the response. One of example is prevention and control infection at community level, where it is the community member, this is supporting the distribution of a hand station, hand washing station, the distribution also of the messages, the distribution of flyers. So the community is really involved at all a level of the response.
1: Okay, doctor, thank you very much for that. We understand community leaders need to designate people within their communities to help with contact tracing and also educate people on the ground about how to avoid infection. Dr. Roselyne Belizaire, Mary Roselyne Belizaire from World Health Organization Africa, thank you very much. Still ahead on Al Jazeera, Reform UK receives the largest donations ever to a British political party, a big financial boost while it faces a criminal probe.
2: Headline tells you what happened, but it rarely tells you why, who benefits, what changed, what systems sit behind it. Al Jazeera explains, breaks down the biggest stories, and rebuilds them with the history and power map that make them make sense. On TV, on YouTube, and in your feed, wherever the story finds you, from complexity to clarity, Al Jazeera explains.
3: The U.S. military's Black Hawk helicopters swooped to a low altitude, and soon after we took off, this happened.
4: I'm sitting in what used to be someone's home. People coming back to the Yarmouk camp will have to deal with destruction like this.
5: Anger is high, frustration is high, because they do not believe the police is doing justice by not declaring the incident which happened, killing three Kurdish refugees. These waters might recede in a few weeks, but climate change is here to stay.

You're watching Al Jazeera. A reminder of our headlines this hour. U.S. President Donald Trump says that Iran was probably behind that attack on the oil pipeline in Saudi Arabia. Riyadh has temporarily closed the east-west channel after it was hit by drones that were reportedly launched from Iraq. Baghdad says it is investigating the attack. And Iraq has temporarily closed the Al-Tayyib border area with Iran after drone launch sites were discovered there. Baghdad has also agreed to an Iranian request for a joint investigation into the incident. Authorities are saying this measure is meant to enhance border security.

0: between both countries. Well, Alan Ira joins us now, distinguished diplomatic fellow at the Middle East Institute. You're joining us, Alan, from Washington, D.C. Thanks for being on the program. Over the last two or three days, we've seen two major events. Iran's ally, the Houthis, have gained control over another key waterway. Our viewers, you know, have been used to thinking of the Strait of Hormuz as a vital energy and trade route. Well, now Bab el-Mandeb, another vital energy and trade route, has fallen under the control of not Iran directly, but an Iranian ally, the Houthis. That's one thing. And also in the last 24 hours, we saw that Saudi Arabia has had to close its very important pipeline, the east-to-west pipeline, that allowed it to bypass the closure of the Strait of Hormuz. So all of this gets a little technical, but my question is, has Iran just had one of its best weeks of the conflict so far?
1: In a sense, Cyril, but let's not forget, the Iranian economy has been decimated, its infrastructure gutted. But yes, tactically, in its fight to survive and increase leverage against the United States, it's been a good week. Now, the Houthis are not puppets of Iran, and the Houthis are doing this largely for their own reasons, but it is helping Iran. They were threatening the Bab el-Mandeb before that strait, but what these military advances have done in the last couple of days is consolidate and extend their control of the Bab el-Mandeb so they can threaten maritime traffic with even shorter-range missiles and projectiles.
0: Does the U.S. now have to think of its war against Iran as really playing out on two fronts, the Strait of Hormuz and Iran, and then further to the west, Yemen, the Houthis, and Bab el-Mandeb?
1: Well, the essence of that question, Cyril, is the U.S. has to start thinking, something it hasn't really done up until now since the start of the war. It's been content to have bomb and destroy and think that military success tactically equates to strategic success. It doesn't. So actually now, I think the one reason I have some degree of optimism is not because the U.S. is upping its thinking game, but because the other players are taking a more active role. The GCC countries are meeting in Oman tomorrow with Iran. You mentioned the BRICS statement. So I don't think the U.S. has the ability or the inclination to extricate itself from the mess it's gotten itself into. But I'm hoping that those more directly involved are now taking a more active role.
0: So I'd like you to explain that. This meeting, we were talking about it in the earlier part of the program. Iran and Iraq and all the countries that border the Gulf are going to be meeting. They're all in the eye of the storm. They've all been in the epicenter of the U.S.-Iran war, and most of them, well, Iran has been targeted by the U.S. All the other countries have been targeted by Iran. And they're all dependent on the Strait of Hormuz. They're going to be meeting, as you said, to discuss the future of Hormuz. Why do you see this as a positive development?
1: Because the Iran war has become the Hormuz war. We'll leave it to the historians as to why the U.S. started it. There's really been so many conflicting and contradictory reasons put forward, we'll never know. But as it stands now, we are not going to get a nuclear agreement with Iran. That can has been kicked so far down the road, we'll have taken the off-ramp before we get there. So the best that the U.S. administration can do is get the Strait of Hormuz open as much as possible, as quickly as possible, although we are getting back to the pre-war volume of 130 ships a day anytime soon.
0: The reporting that we have suggests that Iran is going to turn up at that meeting and present a plan to all its neighbors, which is essentially formalizing Iran's sovereignty and Iran's control over Hormuz. So from the point of view of the U.S., and even from the point of view of U.S. allies in the Gulf that depend on the Strait, they're not going to see this as a win, not at all.
1: They're not going to see it as a win, but they're going to see it as the least bad realistic option. We're not getting a win out of this. This war is already in the L column, Cyril. So the question is cutting our losses. And the most odious consequence of this war is the most likely, that at least in the short term, Iran has some type of operational control of maritime traffic through the strait. Is that a bad consequence? Yes.

0: Will it have severe economic consequences? No, not at all, not even close to the consequences of ongoing closure or constraint of the strait, which is what we have now. And we're seeing this in these inflationary surges.
1: All right. You're saying regional powers should aim for a reopening of the Strait of Hormuz, even if it's under Iranian control, as the least bad option, in your words. Alan Ayer, distinguished diplomatic fellow at the Middle East Institute, thank you very much for joining us.
0: Thank you, sir.
1: 2 years ago, the kidnapping of one of Mexico's most powerful drug lords ignited a brutal war inside the Sinaloa cartel. And since then, thousands have been killed or disappeared. Businesses closed and communities have been transformed by fear. Despite a major security offensive by the government, the violence continues. It's been complicated by the U.S. accusing Sinaloa's governor of corruption. Al Jazeera's John Holman examines the human cost of a cartel war with no clear end in sight.
2: Hello and welcome to Sinaloa, West Mexico. This state is famous for its seafood, for its music, for its restaurants, and also for the Sinaloa cartel, one of the most famous criminal organizations in Mexico. And we're here because 2 years ago this week began a civil war within the cartel, which has really devastated this state and here the capital city, Culiacan. This week, we've been on patrol with local police. We've been talking to people, including a famous seafood chef, and we've been scouring the country with a search group trying to find the thousands of missing people here. To answer the question, what's been the human cost of this war and how can it be brought to a close? But before then, let's have a look at how it started, because it really is a plotline straight out of a movie.
3: 2 years ago, Ismael Zambada, better known as El Mayo, was one of Mexico's most powerful capos and headed his own fiefdom within the Sinaloa cartel. But Joaquin Guzman, another cartel leader, asked him to a meeting. Once there, El Mayo got a surprise. He says he was beaten up, packed on a plane, and then flown with Guzman to the United States. Where US officials were waiting, Guzman was turning himself in, and he was bringing El Mayo as a present to try and get a better deal. When news of the betrayal got back to Sinaloa, it meant a family war within the Sinaloa cartel, and they're still fighting now.
2: As a result, crime scenes like this one have become common in Sinaloa. According to government statistics, about 4 people a day have been murdered since this cartel war has begun, although civil society groups have that number as even higher. But the number of killed is not as high as the number of enforced disappearances in the state. And the reason for that is that criminals here have a saying, they've said it to us actually, if there's no body, then there's no crime. And what they mean by that is that it's easier to beat a murder investigation if they don't leave a corpse behind. And what has that meant? Lots of hidden graves around the countryside of Sinaloa, and mothers and wives getting together in groups to look for their lost loved ones. We went with them to actually see that. Take a look at our report.
3: Why are we searching? Because we love them. It's the chant with which these mothers, fathers, wives always start a fresh hunt for their relatives. Today they're on the outskirts of a graveyard. As is often the case, their leader Isabel Bernal has got an anonymous tip which led them here. This is where they mark the spot where we have to search, wherever the ground's been churned up, she tells me. Isabel's group call themselves the Warrior Bloodhounds. They're just one of many volunteer brigades that have sprung up in Sinaloa looking for the disappeared. And there are plenty of them. Since the cartel civil war began, somewhere between almost 3,000 to 4,000 people have gone missing. Many are thought to be buried in shallow graves in the countryside. It's hard work finding them, with primitive tools, mainly a sort of metal ground drill. The technique's basic also, plunging it in and sniffing to smell if there's a rotting body. I asked Belinda if there isn't more sophisticated equipment available.
4: Well, yes, of course, and it would help us enormously. But unfortunately, right now, we're doing the work of the state. The state should have all those tools.
3: Members of Mexico's National Search Commission, set up by the government 9 years ago to help find the disappeared, are with the bloodhounds today. But many other groups in Sinaloa told us they have to go out alone. Julian, part of the dog unit with Roja, say they just don't have enough means or manpower.
5: Unfortunately, we've got so many disappeared, it's limitless, and we can't keep up. With the resources we have, we try to do what we can.
3: The Sinaloa sun gets hotter. The group keeps searching. Maria Luna, looking for her sister, shares the heart of this, the agony of being in limbo.
6: When someone dies, you can hold awake. You take them to the cemetery. You know where they are. You have somewhere to go to and cry for them. But when someone has disappeared, what do? You just cry into the wind.
3: It's why all of them keep going. But today, there'll be no release from that uncertainty. Nobody found, just some clothing. Next week, the warrior bloodhounds will go out again. It's almost certain that by then, the number of disappeared in Sinaloa will have risen still further.
2: It's a really difficult situation, and it leads to a question. What are the authorities doing to resolve this? Not just the disappearances, but the conflict itself. The government's flooded the state with about 15,000 personnel, troops and National Guard. And it can seem that every corner you turn in Culiacan, you end up bumping into someone that's in uniform, be it the Army or the Navy. But has it worked? We went out with the state police to see.
3: Out on patrol in Culiacan, part of a big effort from security forces to show that this city is the government's, not the criminals' turf.
2: The state police tell us that there's patrols like this one 24 hours a day and that they usually head out together with the Army, the Navy, the National Guard in a coordinated effort to try and keep the streets safe.
3: Authorities say the plan is working, that daily homicides in Sinaloa have halved in recent months. They also point to more than 2,500 detentions and almost 100 tons of drugs seized across the state.
7: Protecting the population, that's our job, and continuing with our strategy of addressing the root causes and reducing impunity. And as you can see, the numbers are coming down every month. They're very painful incidents and situations, but little by little, even Sinaloa's economy is recovering.
3: There's one problem with all the good news. Many people here simply don't believe it. From the murder stats to the claim the economy's bouncing back.
8: The government systematically lies. They come to Sinaloa and tell us, the citizens, that nothing is happening. The dead and the disappeared keep piling up right in front of us. If you walk through the streets of Culiacan, you'll see hundreds, hundreds of businesses that have already closed.
3: Among them, Miguel's restaurants. He's lost two since the conflict began. People here are still frightened of coming out at night, both clients and his workforce. That's a huge problem for a city that depends on its seafood scene and humming nightlife. Copamex, a national business association, says 5,000 businesses have shut their doors in Sinaloa and 27,000 people have lost their jobs since the conflict began. And the violence has spread, also now hitting Mazatlan, a tourist resort on the coast. On top of it all, there's political turbulence. The state governor, Ruben Rocha, has been accused by US prosecutors of taking money from the cartel and helping it to traffic drugs. He's now taken a leave of absence. And amidst everything, the two factions of the cartel keep fighting, it seems to the death. While that remains the case, there are doubts about the ability and willingness of the government to stop this. Now, with Ruben Rocha gone, all of those doubts fall on the woman who's replaced him. That's Graciela Dominguez, the new interim governor of Sinaloa. There's some questions about her too, in that she comes from the same party as Rocha and even served in his cabinet for a while. But she's given us her first sit-down interview since she took up the post, so we're heading to see her now. Governor, you've just got in. What is your
9: strategy? What are you going to do differently to try and stop the violence in Sinaloa?
10: Tenemos

0: We need to have an ongoing dialogue with all sectors of organized civil society, business leaders, community groups, so that we can work together. Of course, the government bears greater responsibility, but when there is no trust in the government, there can be no progress.
1: What concrete actions are you going to take to recover that trust?
0: We need to build up our capacity to strengthen our police forces, because unfortunately, some years ago, the state and municipal police forces were neglected and gradually dismantled. We also have to work to ensure there is no impunity. The prosecutor's office needs to be strengthened. It needs support and an increase in its budget so that it can do its job.
1: Your predecessor, the governor before, has taken a leave of absence. He's been accused by the United States prosecutors of being involved with the cartel, taking money, even facilitating drug trafficking. What are you going to do to make sure that your administration is clean?
2: Vamos a apostarle.
0: I insist that we're going to focus on working with great honesty in the use of public resources, investing in public works, and investing in different strategies to address the underlying causes of poverty that also generate and contribute to this problem of violence.
1: Will you have a clean out of the people that were associated and working with the last governor?
2: Yo le reitero a la población que estamos haciendo.
0: I want to reiterate to the public that we are carrying out a review because we recognize there is a lack of credibility. We have to say it, and that this should compel us to conduct a very responsible review.
2: Permanentemente hacer una revisión muy responsable.
1: Graciela, you have a year and 2 months in charge of Sinaloa to try and do what you can. How would you like to leave this state?
2: Que la gente esté contenta y feliz.
0: We want people to be happy, to regain hope in their government, and to have a government that lends them a hand, and for us to rebuild together so that our streets, our communities, and our parks are safe again, and everyone can go out and freely enjoy public spaces.
2: Para que todos puedan salir y disfrutar en libertad los espacios públicos.
1: There is a sense in Sinaloa that especially the young, a whole generation, is growing up surrounded by fear and a lack of freedom because of the conflict. And one thing that everyone we talk to could agree on is the need for the government and civil society to provide that peace and space for the youngsters in the state who really are the future of Sinaloa if this state is really going to flourish. Thanks for watching Inside Latin America. Now back to Doha for more news.
3: Exclusive reports.
4: The control of this town is only the beginning. The town has to be cleared of remnants of war, and its surfaces have to be restored.
3: With detailed coverage.
5: The engineers are trying to construct a strip of land from around the corner so that they can get in heavy equipment.
3: From around the world.
6: The environmental activist group Just Stop Oil blocking the road right in front of Parliament. They're trying to put pressure on the government.
5: Reduce.
3: Hard-hitting interviews.
7: So Africans are owed reparations.
8: Reparations are a right. I do not even understand why there is still debate.
3: Facing realities.
9: How do you think that Andy Burnham will define Britain's position in the world?
10: 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I think in his heart knows that Brexit was a bit of a disaster.
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3: Hear their story on Talk to Al Jazeera.

cryptocurrency billionaire, the largest amount ever donated to a British political party. It matches the same amount that it received on Friday, and that was from Brian Dello. He's a tech billionaire who was convicted for financial irregularities. He was then pardoned by U.S. President Donald Trump. Nigel Farage's party is under a criminal investigation after being accused of breaking foreign funding rules. Al Jazeera's Kemi Nedelec reports from London.

0: for this huge record-breaking donation he published in a national newspaper here in the UK. And it was, in his words, to level the political playing field. And that's certainly a sentiment echoed by fellow crypto billionaire Christopher Harborne, who compared Reform UK to a startup in need of a boost, because unlike the mainstream political parties like the Labour Party and the Conservative Party, it doesn't benefit from this inbuilt infrastructure of generational financial support and reoccurring donations. So they certainly see this as a way of making British politics fairer. And if we zoom out, certainly Reform UK historically has had very few donations as compared to the mainstream political parties. So if we look at the Conservative Party since 2010, those figures show that the Conservative Party has had over $500 million roughly in donations, and the Labour Party has had around $498 million. And that includes donations not just from individuals, millionaires, billionaires, but from trade unions and from corporations, private companies. So even with these huge, big ticket, headline-making sums of money, we're looking at almost $100 million with these two big donations combined. Reform UK still is far behind the Conservative Party in terms of total donations. We're looking at something of around $165 million.
1: Some sport before we let you go on Al Jazeera. Chelsea have dropped points in the Premier League as they were held to a draw by newly promoted Hull City. Two goals from Mohamed Bellamy in the first half put Hull 2-1 up, but Joao Pedro equalized for Chelsea to share the points. Hull remain unbeaten four games into the season. Formula One champion Lando Norris will start Sunday's Spanish Grand Prix from pole position. The McLaren driver was fastest in qualifying at the new circuit in Madrid. It's the first time the Spanish capital is hosting a Grand Prix in more than four decades. Norris starts ahead of championship leader Kimi Antonelli, Max Verstappen third. England's cricketers have clinched their first home series sweep of Pakistan. They won the third test in Birmingham by 8 wickets. The hosts were chasing a victory target of 130 runs. Captain Joe Root got them over the line with an unbeaten 62. Pakistan have now lost 16 of their last 21 tests. In Major League Baseball now, the Tampa Bay Rays are back in the playoffs after a two-year absence. Junior Caminero hit a game-ending two-run homer as the Rays beat the Houston Astros 3-1. The Milwaukee Brewers are also through to the postseason after beating the Cincinnati Reds. All right, more news on Al Jazeera in just a moment. Riley Carlson will be with you. Do stay with us.
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3: 21,000 individuals are currently seeking refuge due to displacement from the areas where the clashes are happening.
2: With detailed coverage.
4: Nearly 100 bodies recovered from beneath the rubble. These people gather here to give them a final farewell.
2: From the heart of the story.
5: Civil defense workers have been working to pull the remaining bodies from under the rubble.
6: No matter who wins at the ballot box, the corporations always win and the voters lose.
7: No more new wars. Is there any consequence to the fact that he's been in war since he's come in office?
8: There's frustration with him now. There's confusion.
9: I'm Josh Rushing. Join me as the United States heads toward the midterm elections. Every week, two guests and I focus on one question shaping American politics.
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12: 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Investors are demanding higher returns to lend to governments. Mortgages and business loans are getting more expensive. So why are global financial markets

0: worried? And is this a warning or the beginning of a crisis? Counting the Cost on Al Jazeera.
1: I'm alive.
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1: Know that one day.
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0: Hello, I'm Riley Carlson, and this is Al Jazeera live from Doha. Here's what's coming up. Donald Trump says Iran is probably behind an attack that's forced the temporary closure of a critical oil pipeline in Saudi Arabia. Yemeni government forces carry out multiple airstrikes in an attempt to stop the Ansarallah Houthis from making further advances around the crucial Bab al-Mandeb Strait. Also ahead, a joint declaration by BRICS nations. Leaders of the bloc call for maximum restraint in the Middle East war. And a warning from health officials in Democratic Republic of Congo as the number of confirmed Ebola cases rises above 7,000. U.S. President Donald Trump says Iran was probably behind the drone attack on a vital oil pipeline in Saudi Arabia. Riyadh says the drones came from Iraq and the east-west pipeline has been temporarily closed. That closure has halted the flow of Saudi crude exports through the Red Sea, adding to concerns over more disruptions to global energy supplies. Saudi Arabia says it will not retaliate for now. President Trump was asked if Iran was to blame for the pipeline attack during a visit to Ireland.
1: Well, I think they are. Probably they are. They're, you know, they're on the balls of their feet right now, but I think they are. They've been in charge of that for a while. We've had discussions. The Houthis called us, and they don't want to fight with us. They let us know they don't want to fight with us. They don't want me to go after them. They don't want us to go after them. But they've called and they've talked to us and they don't want us to. They would much prefer not having us involved. And they're letting most ships go through. There's just one country that they're not too happy with, and we'll get that straightened out. But I have to say, we've done a great job. You know, we control, as you know, we really very powerfully control the Hormuz Strait, and nobody saw that happening. But we have very powerful control over it. We have a naval blockade that's been so incredible. Boy, your oil prices would be much higher. We're taking a lot of boats out. We take out on average 25 boats a day, most of them at night. But we take on average about 25 boats out every single day.
0: Iraq has temporarily closed the Altaya border area with Iran after drone launch sites were discovered there. Baghdad has also agreed to an Iranian request for a joint investigation into the incident. Authorities are saying this measure is meant to enhance border security between both countries. Jack Hewson reports from the Iraqi capital, Baghdad.
2: The Altaya border area in the south, the desert area, has been now frozen off pending further investigation by the Iraqi authorities. There was the discovery of drone launch sites in that area. That has been confirmed by security sources to Al Jazeera. It's meant to be near to the Dway Ridge River, and the pending further investigation, we're going to establish more details further on down the track. So we have a suspected launch site, but it's not yet confirmed that that's where the attack was definitively launched from.
0: Yemen's government forces say they've carried out more than 20 airstrikes targeting Houthi positions on Saturday. Yemeni armed forces have launched a counteroffensive along the western coast against the Ansarallah Houthis after the group captured several towns and islands in recent days. On Thursday, the group seized the port city of Moha, giving them a significant foothold on the Red Sea coast. Government forces have withdrawn from that city. On Friday, boats carrying Houthi fighters reached the strategic Mayun Island. It sits in the middle of the Bab al-Mandeb Strait. The advance strengthens Houthi control over the shipping route, which links the Gulf of Aden with the Red Sea. Al Jazeera's Yousef Mowry is live for us once again from Yemen's capital, Sana'a. So, Yousef, given this number of airstrikes on Houthi

0: emergency positions, 20 over the course of Saturday. Where do things stand right now between government forces and the Houthis?
1: Well, both sides are playing the same game. Saudi Arabia and the internationally recognized Yemeni government, their strategy now is to use aircrafts to target Ansarullah Houthi military buildups in the city of Al-Mukha, in the district of Dubab, which is south of Al-Mukha, and also in Bab al-Mandab. This is the strategy, is to just attack relentlessly with airstrikes any Ansarullah Houthi military buildup. They haven't confronted the Ansarullah Houthis through an offensive military encounter because most of the internationally recognized Yemeni government forces in that part of the country have withdrew and abandoned their position, and it's only giving the Ansarullah Houthis more capacity to advance militarily and take over more land, which is precisely what they have done and what they are continuing to do. With Bab al-Mandab falling under the control of the Ansarullah Houthis, it's basically given them a durable position to make political demands and to weaken the allies of Saudi Arabia on the ground, which is the internationally recognized Yemeni government. Now, government officials have met with Saudi officials, and they're currently discussing how they're going to deal with the Ansarullah Houthi threat, which they believe not only threatens their interests in the region, but the international community as well. The Ansarullah group has made a declaration and an announcement that the only ships that will be blocked and prevented from access through Bab al-Mandab are Saudi ships. Any other country is free to pass, according to the statement issued earlier by the Yemeni group.
0: Help us understand a little bit more, Yusuf, if you could, if you know at this point, what that means. I mean, we're getting these statements from the Houthis. They have now moved to take more of this territorial control along that coastline. But do they have enough control to put that into action? Are we at a point now where what the statements that the Houthis put out and their presence there now does mean that they are in charge of the Bab al-Mandab Strait?
1: It means that they are in charge of Bab al-Mandab Strait. They were sort of in charge of it even before taking over the city of Al-Mukha and taking over Bab al-Mandab, because they had ballistic missiles and they had hypersonic missiles that they were able to launch into the atmosphere and have it precisely hit moving shipping in the Red Sea, ships that have sunk to the bottom of the Red Sea, because Ansarullah Houthis, they managed to strike those vessels from 300 to 500 kilometers away. But now they actually have the shorelines in the Red Sea. They have the two islands in the middle of the Red Sea, and they're able to launch short-range missiles, anti-ship missiles, at very close range. They don't have to no longer shoot missiles into the atmosphere with precise, with precision. They can just directly fire rockets, Katyusha rockets. They can fire drones. They can use their unmanned surface vehicle, which is another term for drone boats, which have been very effective in imposing their blockade. Effectively, they forced the port of Haifa and the port of Eilat in southern Israel to go bankrupt because of the naval blockade that they imposed on Israel during the Gaza genocide, and they're able to do that. They're able to do the same with Saudi Arabia. Now we know that Saudi Arabia is not able to pass Bab al-Mandab, and they're not able to, and that's going to hit their oil industry, which is precisely what the Yemeni group is targeting. They're targeting the Aramco oil assets. They're targeting the Aramco oil pipelines, facilities in Saudi Arabia, and now they're preventing Saudi Arabia from being able to export its oil to East Asia by imposing this blockade.
0: Okay, Al Jazeera's Yusuf Mowry, live for us from Sana'a in Yemen. Yusuf, thank you. Let's take a look now at the human impact of the ongoing situation in Yemen. Djibouti's government says more than 1,400 people have fled from the Yemeni port city of Mukha and taken refuge in Djibouti. The Coast Guard has rescued dozens of people at sea when they got into difficulty while fleeing by boat. Local officials say mostly women and children have arrived, and the number of refugees is rising every hour. The UN says that at least 46,000 people have already been displaced since fighting.

0: escalated last week. Al Jazeera's correspondent Yasser Hassan is in Taiz, where newly displaced families are living in makeshift camps under extremely difficult conditions.
1: We are here now in one of the camps for displaced people in Jabal Habashi district, Taiz and Nuba camp. These displaced people came here after they had been living in another camp near the Kadaha area. When the war intensified and that area became a front line between the two sides, these people were displaced to this area a few days ago. Their suffering is immense.
2: We need support from humanitarian organizations and from our government. We need them to provide us with everything we ask for. We need tarpaulins, mattresses, food supplies, and everything needed for the home.
1: The situation of displaced people in general, whether in this camp or in other camps, is extremely difficult. More than 5,600 families have been displaced during the latest escalation in Yemen from areas of Hudaydah, Taiz and Lahj. They have been displaced to Taiz, Lahj and also Aden. International organizations estimate that the number of displaced people is around 46,000. They were displaced during the latest escalation in Yemen, particularly in western Taiz and along the west coast.
3: Yasser Hassan, Al Jazeera, Taiz.
0: Abdusattar Assoev is the chief of mission for the International Organization for Migration in Yemen. He says this new escalation is compounding an already dire situation there.
4: Yemen has been the country with the largest displaced population. So before the current situation, we have around 4.5 million displaced population within Yemen itself in very different governorates. So with the current escalation, with also funding situation, it is getting more and more difficult. So the rate of malnutrition of the children, the protection of those people, and those who are in the displaced camps, in the IDP camps, they were in Taiz Governorate, they were in the West Coast, they are still there, and these displaced population are those among those people that are moving, actually those who have been already displaced earlier. So this is not just the fresh displacement, but those people have been displaced once and twice in the past. So if we look at the need of these people and with the very, very low funding situations, very limited resources that humanitarian partners have, it is very difficult to reach them. Of course, we try to focus mostly on the urgent needs to save the life, wherever the need is. And we have to take very, very difficult decision whom to give assistance, whom not to be, because we are short of the funding.
0: Iranian media reports say Iran will brief Gulf countries on its negotiations with Oman in a meeting scheduled for Monday. Tehran and Muscat have been holding talks in recent weeks to draw a framework to manage the Strait of Hormuz. Reports in Iranian media say an agreement between Iran and Oman does not mean the immediate reopening of the waterway. A meeting with Iran, Iraq and other Gulf states is set to take place on Monday to discuss commercial shipping routes through the Strait of Hormuz, but Bahrain says it will not attend. Al Jazeera's Tohid Asadi asked the spokesperson of Iran's foreign ministry, Ismail Baghaei, about Monday's meeting.
5: What is Iran's expectation out of this meeting?
6: The gathering on Monday will hopefully be attended by the foreign ministers of the Persian Gulf littoral states, Iran, Iraq, and other Persian Gulf littoral states. As part of the agenda, we are going to brief delegations about the results of Iran-Oman consultations regarding the safe passage of ships through the Strait of Hormuz. You know, this has been done by Iran and Oman as the two coastal states of the Strait of Hormuz. And we are going to share the results with all countries of the region.
0: Mohammed Islami is a research fellow in Middle East and North African Studies at Tehran University, and he joins us now live from Tehran. Thank you very much for being here. So as far as we understand it at this point, Iran at this meeting is going to give plans for what happens next in the Strait of Hormuz. This is not a negotiation. This is not a meeting where it is looking for input from the other countries that are coming. So I wonder, why invite them all here if it's not looking for that input?
7: First of all, thank you so much for having me. What we have discussed with Omani counterparts, what the Iranian officials and Oman Sultanate officials discussed

0: And a grid has different aspects. It has some legal aspects, it has some kind of logistics aspects, and so there need to be explained to other countries, there need to be explained to other counterparts, stakeholders of these matter. So although this is an agreement between two coastal countries, but at the end of the day, the Iranians know that these are the neighbors. We're going to explain for them what the new framework for passing through the Strait of Hormuz could be like. So, and at the same time, we should consider that the situation is very fragile. It doesn't mean that by announcing the agreement between Iran and Oman, the crisis will be over. We know that the Americans will not respect the sovereignty of the countries in the region. In the previous weeks, Donald Trump publicly threatened Omani government to sanctions, to strike if they want to declare the agreement with Iranians. So it's a kind of regional initiative to have a kind of regional collaboration to find solutions for this crisis.
1: I mean, it may consider this to be regional cooperation by having this meeting, but there are a lot of these countries in the Gulf that have said what they want is to see the Strait return to how it was managed before this war began, which was free movement for them to move in and out of the Strait of Hormuz and out of the Gulf. So Iran must be aware that they may not see it this way when it comes to Monday's meeting.
0: For sure, this is the same goes for the Iranians. These conversation, these discussions will be straightforward. The Iranians they are not going to shy about their position regarding the Strait of Hormuz. Unfortunately, the Strait of Hormuz becomes a kind of battlefield after the American war of choice on Iranians. And right now, the past has gone. We are going to have a new framework for the Strait of Hormuz. The Iranian position regarding the Strait of Hormuz is very clear. But at the end of the day, the Iranians are going to discuss this, and they are going to listen the concern of the other countries and other neighbors around the Persian Gulf.
1: When does Iran expect that this will take place, this new framework will come into effect?
0: You know, right now, as I said, we are in the middle of a kind of diplomatic effort in order to, not to have much more escalation in the Strait of Hormuz around the Persian Gulf. Unfortunately, I think that most of the experts, most of the observers underestimated the risks around the Persian Gulf, risks around the Strait of Hormuz. So this is the kind of regional initiatives in a way that to prevent the much more escalation around the Persian Gulf in the Strait of Hormuz. So the Iranians, after declaring the framework of their agreement with the Omanis, they will wait they're going to observe this situation. If the Americans want to stop their act of war by this naval blockade, the Iranians are for sure open to have more discussions and opening the Strait of Hormuz. A closed Strait of Hormuz is not something Iranians want.
1: Okay. Mohammed Aslami, Research Fellow in Middle East and North Africa Studies at Tehran University. Thank you for joining us here on Al Jazeera. Israeli forces have issued forced evacuation threats for southern Lebanon as they carry out more demolitions. The military ordered residents to leave areas around El Dabsh before bombing homes and other facilities. Large-scale demolitions have also been reported in Mansouri's entire district. Israeli forces have continued attacking southern Lebanon despite a ceasefire agreed with Hezbollah in 2024. Still ahead here on Al Jazeera, Reform UK receives the largest donations ever to a British political party, a big financial boost while it faces a criminal probe.
2: Exclusive reports.
3: The control of this town is only the beginning. The town has to be cleared of remnants of war, and its surfaces have to be restored.
2: With detailed coverage.
4: The engineers are trying to construct a strip of land from around the corner so that they can get in heavy equipment.
2: From around the world.
5: The environmental activist group Just Stop Oil blocking the road right in front of Parliament. They're trying to put pressure on the government.
6: Iran's media strategy has totally shifted. The relationship between legacy news media and the president is incredibly tense.
7: What the algorithm can say, what the algorithm cannot say. These are all policy decisions that are driven by human beings.
8: That narrative has spilled over on social media.
9: Do we have an expectation that the billionaires are going to prioritize free speech over their investment?
2: The Listening Post decodes the media on Al Jazeera.

0: Hello again. You're watching Al Jazeera. Here's a reminder of our top stories this hour. U.S. President Donald Trump says Iran was probably behind that attack on the oil pipeline in Saudi Arabia. Riyadh has temporarily closed the east-west channel after it was hit by drones that were reportedly launched from Iraq. Baghdad has agreed to an Iranian request for a joint investigation into the incident. Iraq has also temporarily closed the Altaya border area with Iran after drone launch sites were discovered there. Authorities are saying the measure will enhance border security between the two countries. The BRICS group of nations has adopted a joint declaration calling for stability in the Middle East and the need to maintain smooth global trade. The two-day meeting in New Delhi is being attended by China's President Xi Jinping, Russia's President Vladimir Putin, and Iran's President Masoud Pezeshkian. The declaration by the 11-member bloc also included a call to end violence in Gaza and full United Nations membership for Palestine. The group also emphasized the need to resolve conflicts through dialogue and diplomacy. Umi Kulsoom Sharif has been following the story in New Delhi.
1: Despite deep divisions inside the BRICS family, the Delhi Declaration has seen consensus on several issues. India's Prime Minister Narendra Modi made the announcement this afternoon on day one of the summit.
2: New Delhi Declaration.
3: The New Delhi Declaration adopted today provides a clear direction for our shared resolve. It is now our responsibility to translate these resolutions into tangible results.
1: BRICS nations have expressed deep concern over the escalating tensions in the Gulf. They've called for maximum restraint to avoid a wider regional war, but they've fallen short of naming any country. Ahead of the summit, Iran wanted member states to condemn the US and Israeli aggression. The declaration has also emphasized the need for protecting civilians, safeguarding critical infrastructure like nuclear infrastructure under the International Atomic Energy Agency.
4: We in BRICS must stand against the normalization of attacks on civilian and critical infrastructure. The same principle applies to peaceful nuclear facilities.
1: BRICS leaders have opposed any forced displacement of Palestinians from the occupied territory and condemned geographic or demographic changes to Gaza. At the same time, the declaration has expressed its support for the UN Agency for Palestinian Refugees, UNRWA. BRICS nations have been feeling the full force of the US tariffs. So in this declaration, they have opposed any unilateral tariffs and sanctions. They say it goes against international law. In their declaration, BRICS nations have taken aim at the highest power structure of the UN, the United Nations Security Council, calling for it to be more democratic with more representation from Asia, Africa, and Latin America. Apart from the so-called Delhi Declaration, we've seen bilateral meetings between leaders of India and China and the United Arab Emirates and Iran. Beijing has offered to mediate between Washington and Tehran to resolve the ongoing Gulf crisis. Umm Kulsoom Sharif, Al Jazeera, New Delhi.
0: Health officials in the Democratic Republic of Congo say the number of infections from the current Ebola outbreak has now passed 7,000. The disease has also been detected in South Ubangi province. That becomes the seventh administrative region in the country to confirm the deadly infection. Nearly half of the cases have been fatal. The last major Ebola epidemic was in 2018, and it had fewer than 1,000 cases recorded in the first 6 months. The largest outbreak on record, which hit West Africa in 2014, had 5,300 infections over the same period. The current Bundibugyo strain is spreading much faster. In just under 4 months, 7,022 cases have been recorded since May.

0: Alain Waikani has the latest from Bukavu in eastern DRC.
1: The DRC government officials have announced that Ebola outbreak is now under the control and that its peak has been reached. This confident announcement from the government came at the time that situation on the ground still not yet under the control, according to many different partners, as the country still registering new cases in different parts where it is affected with this ongoing outbreak. Like in the last past 48 hours, the country has recorded new confirmed cases, around 80 of them, and also 31 new death cases from the community. They are also coming with this announcement while the country has reached a number of more than 7,000 confirmed cases, followed with almost 3,000 deaths from the community. The worry of the population is also standing on the fact that the Ebola outbreak still spreading in new zones, those who were not concerned with this ongoing outbreak. The last one is the province of South Ubangi, announced by the DRC. It's very far from the epicenter, but the case travel from this province here of South Kivu up to that area. Those who are living in the area, they are fearing that the growing cases and also now school open, it might make the situation more difficult, as also during last week, 5 students were already affected in the town of Bunia. That makes people worrying, even if authorities for now are saying they have the control of the situation. Alain Waikani, Al Jazeera, Bukavu, Eastern DRC.
0: Dr. Marie-Roseline Belizaire is the Emergencies Director at World Health Organization Africa. She says delays in detection and new challenges in funding are contributing to the high Ebola prevalence rate.
2: This is a combination of several factors that make that disease spreading faster, and also the second largest outbreak in history of the outbreak Ebola in DRC. So one of the first factors is the late detection, you know, of this outbreak. So data that we have is surveillance data at genomic level. So confirm that the outbreak started that late January or early February. So that means we discovered the outbreak 4 months later, that give the virus to take ahead of the surveillance system and be spreading in the community. Second, we are also operating in a very difficult environment with humanitarian setting and also with insecurity. Some areas are still difficult to reach, and when we have cases and activities are not really carry on very well at that level. And also we have the community trust that are still not there yet at the level that we wish it should be. And this is the reason we are really working together with the local government, the government of DRC, because it is response-led, but we are also working with the community leaders at the local level in order to use their voices to reach the community that they are serving, so the community can reach a health system earlier. We are still having a lot of community debt. So we need that trust in the community in order for the community members to reach the health system as earlier as possible.
0: The fear of being infected with Ebola is making people in eastern DRC avoid health facilities. Doctors say some people in need of treatment for other illnesses are arriving at the hospital too late to be saved. Malcolm Webb reports.
3: The few patients at this hospital in the town of Butembo in Eastern Democratic Republic of Congo are screened for Ebola symptoms. In spite of the precautions, fear of infection is keeping people away. Doctors here say the number of patients has plummeted. The medical director says some patients who need other treatments now wait until they're dangerously ill before seeking help.
4: We've been seeing cases where patients arrive at the hospital and die within 24 hours. It's because such people do not seek medical care in time, which does not give us enough time to provide proper care. We wonder why, because some did not even have Ebola.
3: The outbreak was declared in May. It's become the largest in Congo's history. The government says more than 3,000 people have died. Doctors at the hospital say they're seeing fewer than half the number of patients they did before the outbreak began. Gerud Kasoki is among those who are still willing to come.
5: Over-the-counter medication does not always cure you. It's always important to go to the hospital to be examined by specialists.

0: They'll determine which medicine to prescribe for better recovery.
1: The UN's Population Fund says patients' fear of Ebola is preventing pregnant women from reaching its maternal health programs.
2: Our records show that we've really seen an increase in the number of maternal deaths. It's risen to more than 5 deaths per week compared to the same period last year when we actually had 3.5.
1: Government officials say the Ebola outbreak has now reached South Ubangi in the northwest, far from its eastern epicentre. The World Health Organization says shortages of trained staff and funding are slowing efforts to contain it. Doctors warn the outbreak's creating another health emergency as patients with other illnesses delay treatment until it's too late. Malcolm Webb, Al Jazeera.
3: The political party Reform UK has received close to $49 million from a cryptocurrency billionaire. That's the largest amount ever donated to a British political party. Camille Nedelec reports from London.
4: So one of the reasons that Ben Dello gave for this huge record-breaking donation he published in a national newspaper here in the UK, and it was, in his words, to level the political playing field. And that's certainly a sentiment echoed by fellow crypto billionaire Christopher Harborne, who compared Reform UK to a startup in need of a boost, because unlike the mainstream political parties like the Labour Party and the Conservative Party, it doesn't benefit from this inbuilt infrastructure of generational financial support and reoccurring donations. So they certainly see this as a way of making British politics fairer. And if we zoom out, certainly a Reform UK historically has had very few donations as compared to the mainstream political parties. So if we look at the Conservative Party since 2010, those figures show that the Conservative Party has had over $500 million roughly in donations, and the Labour Party has had around $498 million. And that includes donations not just from individuals, millionaires, billionaires, but from trade unions and from corporations, private companies. So even with these huge, big ticket, headline-making sums of money, we're looking at almost $100 million with these two big donations combined. Reform UK still is far behind the Conservative Party in terms of total donations. We're looking at something of around $165 million.
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0: rewriting history in real time and leaning on the news media to keep them in line. We dig into the confusing,
1: we are winning,
0: sometimes nonsensical messaging coming out of the White House over the war in Iran. Benjamin Netanyahu threatens to sue an Israeli newspaper over its bombshell report about what he knew prior to the October 7th attacks and when he knew it. Plus, COVID-19 and the American response. Did the government get it right? And what about the U.S. media? Almost 7 months into the U.S.-Israeli war on Iran and just 8 weeks away from America's midterm elections, the Trump administration keeps trying to push the narrative along. That is not easy, since this war, which was initially branded as a quick in-and-out operation, shows no sign of ending. So multiple branches of the administration have been deployed to get the message out. President Trump speaks directly to his base through his social media posts, which have grown increasingly provocative. When his Secretary of War, Pete Hegseth, isn't boasting about America's military might, he keeps clamping down on information coming out of the Pentagon. And Trump's Treasury Secretary, Scott Bessent, is on a mission as well to downplay the economic fallout of this war. Again, not easy, given how much money Americans are spending these days at gas stations and grocery stores. For the Iranians, it's about maintaining their resistance, continuing to disrupt traffic through the Strait of Hormuz and attacks in the region at least until November and Election Day in America.
2: I would advise Iran not to

0: get cute because we will have to hit them very hard.
1: Operation Epic Fury was a historic and overwhelming victory on the battlefield. A capital V military victory.
2: The blockade's working. It's working like nothing we've ever seen.
3: The problem is that the American people are hearing one thing from the Trump administration. The war is over. It's been won. Mission accomplished. They're experiencing something entirely different when they go to fill up their car with gas. The war doesn't look particularly over to people who are watching, and that's a pretty tenuous place to be.
4: The administration is trying to rewrite the story of what this is. They're not even willing to call it a war. They've called it a military option.
5: I wouldn't call it a war. Right now, there is no active shooting.
4: They've given it many deadlines that have already passed. They've claimed that they won the war many times, the president himself.
0: We're winning that one very big, by the way, in case you haven't noticed.
4: And so the narrative of what they're actually doing is far from reality.
6: Congressman. On the front lines of the administration's narrative battle is Donald Trump's Secretary of War, Pete Hegseth, a former Fox News anchor now in charge of the Pentagon. Hegseth has not provided a briefing to journalists there for more than 4 months. He has limited Pentagon access for reporters, a policy that is being challenged in court in a case led by the New York Times. And after a series of leaks to the media, including about munitions shortages, Hegseth reportedly ordered some 50 employees to take polygraph tests, lie detectors, to prove that they were not the sources of those leaks. No one at the Pentagon or in the U.S. press corps has ever seen anything like what Pete Hegseth is doing in trying to control the narrative.
7: Thank you very much.
8: I don't want to get ad hominem, so let's talk about the Pentagon messaging strategy. I think it is surprised by reality at times. When the Pentagon says, we will bomb our way to victory, that has proven to be false.
1: We said it would not be a fair fight, and it has not been. The United States is decimating the radical Iranian regime's military.
8: If you do daily news for a living, the news changes every day. When you fight wars, the campaigns go on for months. So many members of the administration find it difficult to stick to the aims and goals that we're trying to set out, even if that takes months at a time.
9: You had the U.S. administration for the first time put Pentagon personnel under polygraph tests, which is basically sending the message that you will suffer as a result of speaking to media outlets. So it's become very difficult for journalists to get verifiable information. Pete Hegseth is not only trying to control the narrative of the war, he's also running interference when it comes to what the media has access to inside the Pentagon.
4: The Pentagon has never been a fully transparent entity, but this war and this Pentagon has just been above and beyond, very unprecedented, pushing back on the press, the pressure and the limitations, starting from the secretary getting upset at images that are not flattering enough of him, all the way to stories, reporting, analysis, and factual commentary that contradicts the misrepresentation of the war that's been done by the administration officials.
6: The Pentagon has pushed back on those claims. It told the Listening Post it has consistently provided comprehensive real-time updates to the world on the United States' strikes and operations in Iran. And the fake news media often reports false information about the U.S. military and its operations in Iran because they rely on faulty sources. There has also been plenty of collateral damage within the ranks at the Pentagon. The Army has already been without a chief of staff for more than 4 months since Hegseth fired Randy George in the middle of a war and failed to replace him. The Secretary of the Army, Daniel Driscoll, resigned on September 1st after warning President Trump that Hegseth's purges were causing chaos and damaging morale. Trump, meanwhile, has been using social media to push his own version of the war, including this AI slop depicting a U.S. attack on Karg Island and a map of Iran altered to resemble the president's profile.
9: President Trump's social media posts are a perfect reflection of this war itself, where we're seeing Iran in the shape of Trump's actual face, this AI slop that Trump keeps putting on his socials. And all of this is geared towards the American public, who more and more can't afford gas at the pumps, but are being told, stay with us a bit longer. We can't tell you when it's gonna end, but when it does, we will be the victors.
8: This administration seems to take a different approach to communications, that you've got to use the TikTok approach, the Reels approach, which focuses on snippets of information catching eyeballs.
1: We are winning.
8: I don't believe that that's the right way to communicate actions that put American men and women at risk. May make you feel good to have a neat TikTok video of Karg Island blowing up. One really has to ask if they're taking the communications and information operations role seriously.
4: Boom, it's out there. The president has posted, and then everyone has to scramble to decipher what this means. How serious is it? Is it just a Sunday night threat? Is this a morning tweet for the markets because of oil prices? Is the president frustrated? Is he angry? Or does he actually mean something and have a plan? And part of it is the strategy of the president, but part of it is just a lack of discipline in the U.S. government, which has been very unprecedented.
3: President Trump's ongoing rhetoric on social media bounces back and forth between we've won and we're escalating the situation in Iran all over again. And when President Trump is saying the war is over, it makes it very hard for him to then back off and negotiate again. If the war is over, what are you negotiating over? And so that backs him into a corner where he can't back down because there's nothing to back down from at this point.
6: When the U.S. military gets into a conflict overseas, the spokespeople typically come out of the Pentagon or the State Department, sometimes the CIA. That took a turn in late August when Donald Trump's Treasury Secretary, Scott Bessent, had an op-ed in the Financial Times where he declared an economic D-Day against Iran. Bessent's had a lot of airtime since, an indication that with the midterm elections coming up, the White House is concerned that the economic price of this war will cost the Republicans votes. The Iranians sense the same thing, which is why Mohammad Ghalibaf, the Speaker of the Iranian Parliament, keeps trolling the Trump administration online over affordability issues for Americans exacerbated by this war. Seldom has the economic side of a military conflict been as front and center in the news coverage as it is in this one.
7: This is the greatest economic isolation operation in the history of the world. We are going to asphyxiate this regime.
9: Scott Bessent is basically taking the military operation and converting it into an economic one, telling the American public that we are crippling Iran economically.
7: Iran is in an economic death throes.
9: But where Iran is winning is on the media front and in the PR game. And it is geared towards the American voting bloc, who are being told that you were sold a lie by a president who told you, I'm not going to be investing in foreign wars. And that is exactly what we're seeing the Trump administration do.
8: The biggest strategic mistake made by the regime in Tehran is believing that the midterms, the economy, and the people of America are their communications targets and opportunities. Midterms always are a tough hit for the incumbent. And let's be honest, the American people aren't mobilized to protest this war. The regime in Tehran may be looking at Twitter and the press and polls, but there's a big difference between dissatisfaction and mobilization. And until the population mobilizes against this war, President Trump is going to say, public support is not a factor here.
6: This past week, Israelis were beamed back to October 7th, 2023, when a newspaper there, Haaretz, revealed that Prime Minister Benjamin Netanyahu knew the attacks were coming, but did not act to stop them. With more on that, here's Ryan Coles.
10: Israeli Prime Minister Benjamin Netanyahu is facing intense media scrutiny for his responsibility for the October 7th attacks following those Haaretz revelations. The paper reported that the Prime Minister received a warning from Emirati President Sheikh Mohammed bin Zayed 10 days before October 7th,

0: cautioning him that Hamas leader Yahya Sinwar was preparing a major event.
1: ועדת החקירה הממלכתית שתקום אולי אחרי הבחירות תייחס פרק מיוחד ועגום לשורת האזהרות שקיבל נתניהו לאורך שנת 2023.
0: With national elections coming up next month, Netanyahu's opponents have seized on the media uproar.
2: איך לא עשית כלום? איך לא עשית? נתניהו נושא באחריות ישירה.
0: Netanyahu rejects the allegations. He says Haaretz reporting is fabricated and is threatening to sue the paper and its reporters for libel. He says Israel's military and intelligence chiefs had seen the warning signs hours before October 7th, but failed to communicate them to him. The growing body of evidence that Netanyahu had some advance warning of what was coming that day may ultimately be his political undoing, but there is always one Israeli news outlet he can rely on at times like this, Channel 14.
3: כל גופי הביטחון קבעו באופן חד משמעי בפני ראש הממשלה כי אין לחמאס יכולת לממש פשיטה עילית מעבר לחוליה או מחלקה בשני מוקדים לכל היותר.
0: Whatever version of the story Israelis watch, the coverage is typically limited. How October 7th could have been prevented and how Israel could have been better prepared, with little or no examination of what came next. The genocide inflicted on Palestinians in Gaza, the one that has, in the eyes of so many, turned Israel into a pariah state.
4: It's been more than 6 years since the start of the pandemic, yet COVID-19 is still generating headlines in the U.S. In July, one of the key figures in America's pandemic response, Anthony Fauci, appeared before a Senate committee led by Republicans who had an axe to grind. They accused Dr. Fauci of pursuing bad policies and funding research that they say may have caused COVID, that disputed lab leak theory that the virus was man-made. What gets forgotten is that experts like Fauci were under immense pressure making decisions about a new virus and vaccines with lives at stake. The government's response also included getting journalists on side, and many news outlets cooperated, which raises questions about the media's role in times of crisis. And with measles now spreading across the U.S., vaccines are a question confronting American newsrooms once again. The Listening Post's Nick Muirhead now on COVID and the coverage revisited.
5: When Dr. Anthony Fauci appeared under subpoena before a Senate committee to face questions about his role in the U.S.'s COVID response, he invoked the Fifth Amendment, his legal right not to answer, more than 100 times.
6: On the advice of counsel, I respectfully decline to answer.
5: Despite receiving a preemptive pardon from former President Joe Biden, he knew that there was a target on his back. Days earlier, Republican senators released Fauci's COVID-era diaries, claiming that they exposed discrepancies between his public statements and private thinking. Away from the cameras, Fauci had some of the doubt over policies that one senator, Bernie Moreno, said Americans were ashamed for expressing.
7: Can you do me a favor in the audience and stand up if you thought that during these times saying these things made you somehow a lesser human being?
8: It was such a striking moment. It crystallized a set of grievances about the pandemic that linger, where people felt that they were judged as selfish or deniers. Based on their views around the pandemic response.
9: That was a show trial. It was as bad as looking at the McCarthy hearings. It had nothing to do with science. It had everything to do with saying, you were wrong, and now we're going to assassinate you for it.
10: That's the way you want to be remembered?
9: I think it's a shame. I think both sides should be listening thoughtfully and talking about, well, what did we learn from this? What mistakes were made? How can we change it?
5: The first cases of COVID-19 were reported in Wuhan, China, but whether the virus was of natural origin or the result of a lab leak remains disputed. As director of the National Institute of Allergy and Infectious Diseases, Republicans accused Fauci of funding coronavirus research at the Wuhan Institute of Virology, work that may have resulted in the leak. It's an allegation Fauci has always denied. The so-called lab leak theory was quickly branded by many journalists as misinformation,
11: making it the target of conspiracy theories about the origin

0: the virus.
1: Though natural spillover remains the prevailing theory, the case for a lab leak has grown more plausible. Looking back, the speed with which much of the American news media dismissed that possibility was an early sign that journalists were coalescing around official narratives. Then came COVID lockdowns. Those with dissenting views about the measures were quickly shut down. Take the Great Barrington Declaration, written by three scientists that proposed a different approach. Days after it was published, the director of the National Institutes of Health emailed Fauci to say that there needs to be a quick and devastating published takedown of its premises. One of the declaration's authors was Jay Bhattacharya. This is how he describes what happened next.
2: What it led to was death threats for me, essentially a propaganda campaign, alleging that I wanted to let the virus rip, that I wanted to kill people, none of which was true.
3: The goal was to help government achieve its ends and not to in any way call into question the policies. The problem with that was that these policies were not tested. There were a lot of reasons to doubt whether they would be successful, and reality checking needed to happen. Government officials needed to receive feedback on what was going right and what was going wrong. And that gets short-circuited when news media no longer see it as their role to question government officials.
4: I interviewed a lot of doctors during that period, and I heard the same thing from a lot of different doctors, and that was that they were afraid to put their head above the parapet. They were afraid to say anything on both sides. And that's not how science happens.
5: When you look back at the pandemic, I often see it as a whole cluster of what I would call false dichotomies. The economy or lives, science versus non-science, rationality versus irrationality. With the economy and lives, the economy is people's lives. People can't live if they can't be productive and make a living. And I think that that kind of framing was wrong by the media.
1: By mid-2021, states like California were introducing vaccine mandates for some public employees, like healthcare workers. US policy sought to vaccinate as many eligible Americans as possible, and a number of news outlets backed the push.
6: And then you get COVID, and you unknowingly spread it to other people, and those people get sick from it or die from it, because you wouldn't get vaccinated. God forbid.
1: Fauci's diaries show that he was consulting a group of medical experts he called the TV doctors to clear up any misgivings about the vaccines. Given the speed at which they were developed, the country needed reassuring, and the data shows that the shot saved lives and reduced serious illness. At the time, vaccine skepticism was spreading in America, fueled in part by the belief that journalists were once again coalescing around government policy.
3: Overriding consideration was that people should accept this vaccine.
6: Help is on the way.
3: And so then questions about whether the vaccine was equally safe among all subgroups, what's the risk-benefit ratio for young people who were at very low risk from COVID.
2: First, the news millions of parents have been waiting to hear.
3: What's the evidence that it was safe to be taken by pregnant women? You know, these kinds of questions weren't being pursued as vigorously as they should be by mainstream media.
6: That protection gets better, though, with a booster dose.
3: But of course, it didn't put the questions to rest. They just got diverted into other spaces, and arguably spaces that increased mistrust.
5: The anti-vaccine movement is very adept at taking something like that and twisting it for their own purposes.
7: Censorship on vaccine safety has led to large numbers of deaths, hospitalizations, and permanent disability.
5: It's basically a function of the ecosystem we live in right now, where certain agencies, certain authorities, certain institutions are not trusted anymore, and people look for alternative sources of truth, which often aren't actually giving people the truth.
1: After years of almost no cases, the US is in the midst of a measles outbreak, driven by low vaccination rates, a lingering issue from the pandemic.
8: And just this morning, the Pennsylvania Department of Health announced the first two measles-associated deaths in Pennsylvania in 35 years. Both were unvaccinated.
1: It later emerged that at least one of the deaths involved an infant too young to get the measles vaccination. And when the state released no further details on the second death, the story turned political. Health Secretary Robert

0: Kennedy Jr., a longtime vaccine skeptic, tweeted, "The performance was a replay of the Democrats' COVID playbook. Fear-mongering, misinformation, finger-pointing, and the weaponization of infectious disease fears for political gain. Once again, in the midst of an outbreak, Americans are having their health information politicized, not knowing who to believe."
1: Now, with this rise

0: they can be left blind and dead. And so, you know, if that trend continues, I can easily see us looking back and say, hey, there was the warning sign right there.
1: What we really need to do is hold people to task for a really poor public health communication. That when you create an information vacuum, the way the state government did in Pennsylvania, it is going to be rapidly filled by purveyors of disinformation like RFK Jr. And that's exactly what's happened now. We are swimming in disinformation in this state. And it's solely due to the fact that people were not using the lessons of COVID-19 to be better at communicating to the general public.
2: There's a saying in public health communication, be first, be right, be credible. Because in a crisis, mixed messaging can cost lives. But credibility is only ever as strong as the media scrutiny it can withstand. A journalist's job is not to take sides, but to seek the truth wherever it leads. Anything less breeds mistrust, and in the middle of an outbreak, that too can be contagious.
3: And finally, earlier this week, when Jacob Coxon, a former employee at Anthropic, the AI company behind Claude, tweeted that he was resigning, and the reason why, he racked up nearly 150 million views. What he foreshadowed was chilling, that by the end of the decade, AI could kill us all. And Coxon is not alone. A number of his former colleagues, including one still at Anthropic, responded, echoing that warning. Now, we have covered the AI story long enough to know that this tech does get overhyped from time to time, which Coxon acknowledged in his own post. But when he went on CNN and outlined what he felt was the biggest danger, it hit home. How close AI is to what engineers call recursive self-improvement, the point at which machines no longer need humans.
4: And then you get what's called an intelligence explosion. The AI just gets smarter and smarter with no human involvement necessary.
3: The world has seen many arms races over the decades, but it's always been one of us with our finger on the button, someone whose humanity can be reasoned with. Is that really something that we want to automate?

0: This is America, and this, of course, is the White House.
1: You know, Iran is broke, totally broke.
2: Economists here at the International Monetary Fund expect Iran's economy to shrink 5.4% this year.
3: What the military is worried about is another war, particularly a war in the Western Pacific against China.
4: Shopkeepers such as these are feeling the pinch.
5: I think almost every item is more expensive.
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14: In this world, some children grow up surrounded by family, while others grow up learning how to live without one. Since 2017, your donations have reached orphans with care that protects their dignity. Across 15 countries, Hands for Charity stands beside orphans, offering support that truly changes lives. Sponsor an orphan today and become part of their future.
2: Newtok was among the first communities in the world to recognize the dangers of our warming planet. There's concerns that the chemicals may have leaked into the Ohio River, a major waterway connected to the derailment area.
15: All of this area is under a mandatory evacuation order, along with 1 million people across the Gulf Coast in the state of Florida. The Border Patrol is actually cutting through this wire. They're already standing on U.S. soil. They have a legitimate right to claim asylum here in this country.

0: naval defense says Yemen's Ansarullah Houthis have fired a projectile on the city of Jizan, injuring two people and damaging buildings and vehicles. Iraq launches a security sweep in the southeastern Maysan province from where drones reportedly launched on Saudi Arabia's oil pipeline came from. Also ahead, a warning from health officials in Democratic Republic of Congo as the number of confirmed Ebola cases rises to 7,000. And a joint declaration by BRICS nations. Leaders of the bloc call for maximum restraint in the Middle East war. Saudi Arabia's civil defense says two people have been injured after incoming projectiles landed in residential areas in the Saudi city of Jizan. The projectiles also caused damage to a mosque and several buildings and vehicles. Saudi civil defense is blaming the attack on Yemen's Ansarullah Houthis. The group has not claimed responsibility for the attack. Meanwhile, Yemen's government forces say they've launched a counteroffensive along the western coast against the Houthis. That's after the group captured several towns and islands in recent days. On Thursday, they seized the port city of Moha, giving them a significant foothold on the Red Sea coast. The Houthis released this video online that they say shows military operations on the west coast of Yemen. Yusuf Mowry reports on the latest counterattacks from Yemen's capital, Sana'a.
1: Saudi Arabia and the internationally recognized Yemeni government, their strategy now is to use aircrafts to target Ansarullah Houthi military buildups in the city of Al-Mukha, in the district of Dubab, which is south of Al-Mukha, and also in Bab al-Mandab. This is the strategy, is to just attack relentlessly with airstrikes any Ansarullah Houthi military buildup. They haven't confronted the Ansarullah Houthis through an offensive military encounter because most of the internationally recognized Yemeni government forces in that part of the country have withdrew and abandoned their position, and it's only giving the Ansarullah Houthis more capacity to advance militarily and take over more land, which is precisely what they have done and what they are continuing to do. With Bab al-Mandab falling under the control of the Ansarullah Houthis, it's basically given them a durable position to make political demands and to weaken the allies of Saudi Arabia on the ground, which is the internationally recognized Yemeni government. Now, government officials have met with Saudi officials and they're currently discussing how they're going to deal with the Ansarullah Houthi threat, which they believe not only threatens their interests in the region, but the international community as well. The Ansarullah group has made a declaration and an announcement that the only ships that will be blocked and prevented from access through Bab al-Mandab are Saudi ships. Any other country is free to pass, according to the statement issued earlier by the Yemeni group.
0: U.S. President Donald Trump says Iran was probably behind the drone attack on a vital oil pipeline in Saudi Arabia. Riyadh says the drones came from Iraq and the east-west pipeline has been temporarily closed. That closure has halted the flow of Saudi crude exports through the Red Sea, adding to concerns over more disruptions to global energy supplies. Saudi Arabia says it will not retaliate for now. President Trump was asked if Iran was to blame for the pipeline attack during a visit to Ireland.
2: Well, I think they are. Probably they are. They're on the balls of their feet right now, but I think they are. They've been in charge of that for a while. We've had discussions. The Houthis called us, and they don't want to fight with us. They let us know they don't want to fight with us. They don't want me to go after them. They don't want us to go after them. But they've called, and they've talked to us, and they don't want us to. They would much prefer not having us involved. And they're letting most ships go through. There's just one country that they're not too happy with, and we'll get that straightened out. But I have to say, we've done a great job. You know, we control, as you know, we really very powerfully control the Hormuz Strait, and nobody saw that happening. But we have very powerful control over it. We have a naval blockade that's been so incredible. Boy, your oil prices would be much higher. We're taking a lot of boats out. We take out on average 25 boats a day, most of them at night. But we take on average about 25 boats.

0: every single day.
1: Iraq has temporarily closed the Altaya border area with Iran after drone launch sites were discovered there. Iraqi government forces have tightened security in the province of Meysan, where it's believed an attack was launched against that Saudi pipeline on Thursday. Baghdad has agreed to an Iranian request for a joint investigation into the incident. Iraqi Prime Minister Ali al-Zayedi says he will not allow the use of Iraqi territory as a launching pad for attacks on neighboring countries. Jack Hewson reports from the Iraqi capital, Baghdad.
2: The Altaya border area in the south, the desert area, has been now frozen off pending further investigation by the Iraqi authorities. There was the discovery of drone launch sites in that area. That has been confirmed by security sources to Al Jazeera. It's meant to be near to the Dway Ridge River, and the pending further investigation, we're going to establish more details further on down the track. So we have a suspected launch site, but it's not yet confirmed that that's where the attack was definitively launched from.
1: Iranian media reports say Iran will brief Gulf countries on its negotiations with Oman in a meeting scheduled for Monday. Tehran and Muscat have been holding talks in recent weeks to draw a framework to manage the Strait of Hormuz. Reports in Iranian media say an agreement between Iran and Oman does not mean the immediate reopening of the waterway. A meeting with Iran, Iraq, and other Gulf states is set to take place on Monday to discuss commercial shipping routes through the Strait of Hormuz, but Bahrain says it will not attend. Al Jazeera's Tohid Asadi asked the spokesperson of Iran's foreign ministry, Ismail Baghaei, about Monday's meeting.
3: What is Iran's expectation out of this meeting?
4: The gathering on Monday will hopefully be attended by the foreign ministers of the Persian Gulf littoral states, Iran, Iraq, and other Persian Gulf littoral states. As part of the agenda, we are going to brief delegations about the results of Iran-Oman consultations regarding the safe passage of ships through the Strait of Hormuz. You know, this has been done by Iran and Oman as the two coastal states of the Strait of Hormuz. And we are going to share the results with all countries of the region.
1: Israeli forces have issued forced evacuation threats for southern Lebanon as they carry out more demolitions. The military ordered residents to leave areas around El Dabsh before bombing homes and other facilities. Large-scale demolitions have also been reported in Mansouri, in the Tyre district. U.S. brokered negotiations between the Lebanese government and Israel about a so-called pilot zone project have stalled. Rather than withdrawing from southern Lebanon, the Israeli army has continued to expand its occupation and demolish homes. Israeli tanks and bulldozers have also been operating north of its so-called yellow line. Zeina Hodor has more from southern Lebanon.
5: This boundary separates Israeli-occupied territory from the rest of Lebanon. The landscape of the south has changed. Lebanon's army is here not to fight Israel, but to warn residents not to go beyond the barrier. In the distance is the town of Hadatha. Most of the homes have been destroyed, many in controlled Israeli demolitions. At the moment, there aren't any Israeli soldiers there, but they do often advance into the town. Issa Nasser tells us he's frustrated because he's not able to reach his home.
6: The Israelis never respected the ceasefire. They entered our town afterward and destroyed it. We couldn't even recover the bodies of those who were killed from beneath the rubble.
5: Machine gun fire, artillery shelling, airstrikes, they have become part of life here. This is a front line, and that's why most people have left. They're worried that Israel's strategy is about emptying more villages instead of withdrawing in line within an agreement it signed with the government in Beirut. In nearby Haris, residents have returned in recent weeks, but it borders Israel's occupation zone. In June, the Israeli military published a map outlining the areas its troops plan to occupy, up to 10 kilometers deep into Lebanese territory. It has since captured and demolished the strategic Ali al-Tahir Ridge included in that area. But it also expanded it north of the boundary of the occupation zone

0: Mansouri, for example, where it issued a forced displacement order last month. Tanks and bulldozers often advance into those towns to destroy homes and roads. Haris is among them.
1: We are living in an extremely difficult situation. Haris is under fire, and every day there is Israeli military activity around us. We call on the Lebanese army to deploy forces to the area and help protect us.
0: People from Haris can no longer reach this neighborhood. For some, their homes are just a few hundred meters away.
2: They started by throwing stun grenades at us, and then they blew up my neighbor's house. They're preventing us from returning to our homes, even though this area is north of the yellow line and is not part of it.
0: Israeli troops don't need to be stationed in this town to keep hold of it. They control areas by military force. Zana Khudr, Al Jazeera, Haris, southern Lebanon.
3: Health officials in the Democratic Republic of Congo say the number of infections from the current Ebola outbreak has passed 7,000. The disease has now also been detected in South Ubangi province. This becomes the seventh administrative region in the country to confirm the deadly infection. Nearly half of all the cases have been fatal. The last major Ebola epidemic was in 2018, and it had fewer than 1,000 cases recorded in the first 6 months. The largest outbreak on record, which hit West Africa in 2014, had 5,300 infections over the same period. The current Bundibugyo strain is spreading much faster. In just under 4 months, 7,022 cases have been recorded, and that is since May. Alain Waikani has the latest from Bukavu in eastern DRC.
4: The DRC government officials have announced that the Ebola outbreak is now under the control and that its peak has been reached. This confident announcement from the government came at the time that situation on the ground still not yet under the control, according to many different partners, as the country still registering new cases in different parts where it is affected with this ongoing outbreak. Like in the last past 48 hours, the country has recorded new confirmed cases, around 80 of them, and also 31 new death cases from the community. They are also coming with this announcement while the country has reached a number of more than 7,000 confirmed cases, followed with almost 3,000 deaths from the community. The worry of the population is also standing on the fact that the Ebola outbreak still spreading in new zones, those who were not concerned with this ongoing outbreak. The last one is the province of South Ubangi, announced by the DRC. It's very far from the epicenter, but the case travel from this province here of South Kivu up to that area. Those who are living in the area, they are fearing that the growing cases and also now school open, it might make the situation more difficult, as also during last week, 5 students were already affected in the town of Bunya. That makes people worrying, even if authorities for now are saying they have the control of the situation. Alain Waikani, Al Jazeera, Bukavu, Eastern DRC.
3: The fear of being infected with Ebola is making people in Eastern DRC avoid health facilities. Doctors say patients in need of treatment for other illnesses are arriving at the hospital too late to be saved. Malcolm Webb reports.
5: The few patients at this hospital in the town of Butembo in the Eastern Democratic Republic of Congo are screened for Ebola symptoms. In spite of the precautions, fear of infection is keeping people away. Doctors here say the number of patients has plummeted. The medical director says some patients who need other treatments now wait until they're dangerously ill before seeking help.
6: We've been seeing cases where patients arrive at the hospital and die within 24 hours. It's because such people do not seek medical care in time, which does not give us enough time to provide proper care. We wonder why, because some did not even have Ebola.
5: The outbreak was declared in May. It's become the largest in Congo's history. The government says more than 3,000 people have died. Doctors at the hospital say they're seeing fewer than half the number of patients they did before the outbreak began. Jerud Kasoki is among those who are still willing to come.
7: Over-the-counter medication does not always cure you. It's always important to go to the hospital to be examined by specialists. They'll determine which medicine to prescribe for better recovery.
5: The UN's Population Fund says patients' fear of Ebola

0: is preventing pregnant women from reaching its maternal health programs.
1: Our records show that we've really seen an increase in the number of maternal deaths. It's risen to more than 5 deaths per week compared to the same period last year when we actually had 3.5.
0: Government officials say the Ebola outbreak has now reached South Ubangi in the northwest, far from its eastern epicenter. The World Health Organization says shortages of trained staff and funding are slowing efforts to contain it. Doctors warn the outbreak's creating another health emergency as patients with other illnesses delay treatment until it's too late. Malcolm Webb, Al Jazeera.
2: Still ahead here on Al Jazeera. A new phase of Russia's air war against Ukraine. Drones and missiles target more petrol stations in Kyiv.
3: Exclusive reports.
4: The control of this town is only the beginning. The town has to be cleared of remnants of war, and its surfaces have to be restored.
3: With detailed coverage.
5: The engineers are trying to construct a strip of land from around the corner so that they can get in heavy equipment.
3: From around the world.
6: The environmental activist group Just Stop Oil blocking the road right in front of Parliament. They're trying to put pressure on the government. Reduce.
7: Is President Trump testing the limits of U.S. leverage and power? Is America winning, or is it now caught in a new kind of quagmire? How is the war on Iran impacting where the Trump administration actually stands with Americans and the rest of the world?
3: Your weekly take on U.S. politics, The Bottom Line.
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0: Hello again. You're watching Al Jazeera. Here's a reminder of our top stories this hour. Saudi Arabian civil defense says two people have been injured after projectiles landed in the city of Jizan. Several buildings, including a mosque, were damaged. Saudi authorities are blaming the attack on Yemen's Ansar al-Houthis. The group has not claimed responsibility for it. U.S. President Donald Trump says Iran was probably behind Thursday's attack on a key oil pipeline in Saudi Arabia. Riyadh has temporarily closed the east-west pipeline after it was hit by drones that it says were launched from Iraq. Iraqi government forces have tightened security in the province of Maysan, where it's believed that attack on the Saudi pipeline was launched from. Iraq has temporarily closed the Altaya border area with Iran after drone launch sites were discovered there. Baghdad has agreed to an Iranian request for a joint investigation into the incident. Djibouti's government says more than 1,400 people have taken refuge in the coastal town of Khor Angar after fleeing the Yemeni port city of Moha. The Coast Guard has rescued dozens of people at sea when they got into difficulty fleeing by boat. Local officials say mostly women and children have arrived, and the number of refugees is rising every hour. And as the Houthis expand their control in Yemen, conflict in the region is changing the flow of traffic in three of the world's most important maritime trade routes. The Bab el-Mandeb Strait is facing renewed pressure. Around 28 ships passed through the waterway on September 9th. That number dropped to just 12 the next day as the Houthis took control of the port city of Moha. The situation is different in the Suez Canal at the northern end of the Red Sea. In August, more than 1,200 vessels passed through, which is 28% higher than last year. But the biggest maritime traffic disruption is at the Strait of Hormuz. Before the war, around 125 vessels a day passed through. On September 10th, only 7 movements were recorded. Oil flows collapsed from 21 million barrels a day to 4 million. Vice Admiral Kevin Donegan is a former commander of the U.S. Navy's Fifth Fleet and also a former director of operations for U.S. Central Command. He says there's been a gradual drop in reliance on the Bab el-Mandeb Strait by Saudi Arabia over the years.
1: When I look at the Bab el-Mandeb Straits now, I look at it with a little bit different lens than I did a few years ago before, the Houthis first started making attacks into the Red Sea. When that happened, it really changed. It was the beginning of change to the global supply chain, where major shipping companies decided not to use that strait as much as they had before and instead go around Africa, or even things that were coming out of Saudi would go up to the Suez and around Africa. So the impact now is different than it was then in what the Houthis are doing. They are focused on the Saudis. But for some time now, as you just described, the amount of flow through the Bab el-Mandeb has been significantly reduced than it was 2 years ago because there was a way around Africa. Now, it caused significant increase in cost and time to do that. But when you look at the Straits of Hormuz, that's not the case. There's not really an alternate way to move shipping around. So it's a completely different situation. Most of the Saudi flow that they move now actually goes up through the Suez. And the nations using the Bab el-Mandeb now are not using it to the extent the international nations that they have before. There's a lot of local cargo that gets moved up there, but it's significantly reduced. And what the Houthis are saying now is, hey, we're not going to impact that shipping, but we could in the future.
0: The BRICS group of nations has adopted a joint declaration calling for stability in the Middle East and a need to maintain smooth global trade. The two-day meeting in New Delhi is being attended by China's President Xi Jinping, Russia's President Vladimir Putin, and Iran's President Masoud Pezeshkian. The declaration by the 11-member bloc also included a call to end violence in Gaza and full United Nations membership for Palestine. The group also emphasized the need to resolve conflicts through dialogue and diplomacy. Ume Kulsoom Sharif has been following the story in New Delhi.
2: Despite deep divisions inside the BRICS family, the Delhi Declaration has seen consensus on several issues, India's Prime Minister Narendra Modi made the announcement this afternoon on day one of the summit.
3: New Delhi Declaration.
4: The New Delhi Declaration adopted today provides a clear direction for our shared resolve. It is now our responsibility to translate these resolutions into tangible results.
2: BRICS nations have expressed deep concern over the escalating tensions in the Gulf. They've called for maximum restraint to avoid a wider regional war, but they've fallen short of naming any country. Ahead of the summit, Iran wanted member states to condemn the US and Israeli aggression. The declaration has also emphasized the need for protecting civilians, safeguarding critical infrastructure like nuclear infrastructure under the International Atomic Energy Agency.
5: We in BRICS must stand against the normalization of attacks on civilian and critical infrastructure. The same principle applies to peaceful nuclear facilities.
2: BRICS leaders have opposed any forced displacement of Palestinians from the occupied territory and condemned geographic or demographic changes to Gaza. At the same time, the declaration has expressed its support for the UN Agency for Palestinian Refugees, UNRWA. BRICS nations have been feeling the full force of the US tariffs. So in this declaration, they have opposed any unilateral tariffs and sanctions. They say it goes against international law. In their declaration, BRICS nations have taken aim at the highest power structure of the UN, the United Nations Security Council, calling for it to be more democratic with more representation from Asia, Africa and Latin America. Apart from the so-called Delhi Declaration, we've seen bilateral meetings between leaders of India and China and the United Arab Emirates and Iran. Beijing has offered to mediate between Washington and Tehran to resolve the ongoing Gulf crisis. Umm Kulsum Sharif, Al Jazeera, New Delhi.
0: Hundreds of families remain in temporary shelters in Marawi City in the southern Philippines, nearly 9 years after a conflict between ISIL-linked fighters and government forces destroyed their homes. Many of them say they will vote in the region's first parliamentary elections in the hope that a new government will end a life in displacement. Barnaby Lowe reports from Marawi City.
6: Whenever she video calls with her mother, Annalyn Pangandaman's

0: face lights up. It's the only way they're able to see each other, even though they're just a few towns apart. Her family has been living in this temporary settlement, along with thousands of others, for nearly 9 years. They lost their home and livelihood in 2017, when a coalition of ISIL-linked fighters laid siege to Marawi City in the southern Philippines, and the military responded with airstrikes.
1: I used to see my parents a lot, but I don't anymore because I can't afford the commute. We used to be able to visit them because we had a car.
0: And it's only getting worse, Annalyn says. She's had to close her store and divert funds to be able to afford basic supplies like water. The government had promised to compensate people displaced by the fighting, but the process has been slow, and many families are still waiting for compensation. Now, they're banking on new leaders they hope will lobby their cause, as the Bangsamoro Autonomous Region holds its first parliamentary elections.
2: The provincial government of Lanao del Sur will work with the new parliament to bridge the gaps, hasten compensation, and finish reconstructing Marawi.
0: The government was quicker to rebuild public facilities and buildings.
3: For years after the siege in 2017, these streets were heavily guarded by the military. Now cars are free to drive by and people come and go as they please. But with homes still in ruins, the situation is far from normal.
0: It's far from how their lives used to be and what their home once looked like. But Lawangkira Minaga and her family have returned to live in the ruins of their home.
4: Life was hard at the shelter. Water supply and electricity were intermittent, and it was too far from work.
0: Despite the makeshift rooms and reminders of the conflict, Lawangkira says this place will always be home. Barnabilo Al Jazeera, Marawi City, Southern Philippines.
5: Russia's drone and missile campaign against Ukraine appears to be entering a new phase. In Kyiv, strikes have targeted gas stations over the past 2 days. It's another sign that Russia is expanding its air campaign against Ukraine's capital. Rory Challens reports from Kyiv.
6: Thursday morning in Kyiv, an airstrike with a difference. Not the weapon. There are multiple drone attacks in the capital every day. But the target. By the time we arrived at the fuel station, the injured had been taken to a hospital and the cleanup was beginning.
7: There are many parts of Ukraine, the real frontline areas, where petrol stations are a common target. There are some stretches of road, like between Dnipro and Kharkiv, where there are practically none left at all. But for Kyiv, this is something new, and it marks a new phase in Russia's air war against the capital.
6: Friday morning, Russia hit two more stations. A double tap on this one, a drone followed 15 minutes later by another. The second strike hit firefighters. The driver of this car was also wounded. His colleagues told us he later died in hospital. Oleg works at the car wash across the road.
8: I told people, get out of here, because logically there could be a second strike. We'd only just moved over here when it happened. I don't know. This one was jet-powered. You see the shadow and immediately there's an explosion.
6: The fuel stations hit so far all belong to Ukrnafta, the state company. They're also all on a list of 18 fuel stations in Kyiv, identified as targets in intercepted Russian communications. At another fuel station on the list, we spoke to drivers in the queue.
9: Well, you know, somehow you get used to it. Anything can happen. Now you have to plan your route in advance. For example, if there is no air red alert, you try to go to the fuel station, and so on. Yes, it has become much more difficult.
6: It's a view shared by Oleg.
8: Everyone reacts differently. Some hear an air raid alert and start shaking. Others stay completely calm. But if you want to stay alive, go to a shelter. In the end, everyone's responsible for themselves.
6: While they may not all respond alike, for people in Ukraine's capital, Russia's emerging campaign against fuel stations is one more threat to their already precarious lives. Rory Challens, Al Jazeera.

0: The political party Reform UK has received close to $49 million from a cryptocurrency billionaire. It's the largest amount that's ever been donated to a British political party. Camille Nedelec explains why that's so important from London.
1: So one of the reasons that Ben Dello gave for this huge record-breaking donation he published in a national newspaper here in the UK, and it was, in his words, to level the political playing field. And that's certainly a sentiment echoed by fellow crypto billionaire Christopher Harborne, who compared Reform UK to a startup in need of a boost, because unlike the mainstream political parties like the Labour Party and the Conservative Party, it doesn't benefit from this inbuilt infrastructure of generational financial support and reoccurring donations. So they certainly see this as a way of making British politics fairer. And if we zoom out, certainly a Reform UK historically has had very few donations as compared to the mainstream political parties. So if we look at the Conservative Party since 2010, those figures show that the Conservative Party has had over $500 million roughly in donations, and the Labour Party has had around $498 million. And that includes donations not just from individuals, millionaires, billionaires, but from trade unions and from corporations, private companies. So even with these huge, big ticket, headline-making sums of money, we're looking at almost $100 million with these two big donations combined. Reform UK still is far behind the Conservative Party in terms of total donations. We're looking at something of around $165 million.
0: There is always more on our website at aljazeera.com, including live updates on the situation in Yemen as fighting continues between government forces and the Ansarullah Houthis.

0: Hi, I'm Steve Clemens, and I have a question. 25 years after launching its global war on terror, how has that war changed the identity and the psychology of the United States, and how has it changed the world? Let's get to the bottom line. After al-Qaeda killed almost 3,000 Americans on September 11, 2001, the United States vowed to never allow something like that to happen again and launched what it called the Global War on Terror. Within weeks, the war began with the invasion of Afghanistan, where al-Qaeda and its leader, Osama bin Laden, were based. Soon it widened to Iraq, which had no connection to 9/11, and other military operations spread throughout the Middle East and Central Asia. It was the first and only time that Article 5 of NATO, which says that an attack against one member is considered an attack against all, was triggered. So 25 years later, how has this war, which is still technically active, how has it changed America and the world? Today we're talking with Peter Bergen, one of the first journalists to interview Osama bin Laden and author most recently of All the President's Wars, 25 Years of America's War on Terror. Peter, you, as I remember, interviewed Osama bin Laden before nearly anyone else, you know, had him on their radar screen, before the CIA had tracked him down and before 9/11 had occurred. What did Osama bin Laden do to the United States 25 years ago?
1: Well, that is a big question, Steve, and thank you for reading the book and having me on the show. One of the big themes, you know, you write a book and then you have to interpret it. And they're actually two different things, because as I've been thinking about it, there's sort of a checklist when the United States goes to war you'd want to have: congressional authorization, NATO allies, UN resolution, public buy-in, imminent threat, a plan for the day after. On 9/11, the Bush administration had those things to go to war in
0: That's
1: Afghanistan.
0: That's an important punctuation point. They had everything.
1: Yeah. With the Iran war, Trump has none of those. Right? This was the least popular war at the beginning, 41% favorable, that since polling began on this issue. And usually at the beginning of the war, everybody's very excited. It's going to go great. You know, people thought that World War I would end in the summer of 2014. Obviously, it didn't. So the book is also about the rise of the imperial commander-in-chief. You know, with every president, they accreted more power after 9/11. Bush had the preventative war in Iraq, which we haven't done preventative wars. We've done, you know, it doesn't exist as an idea, usually, that you go to war on the maybe idea that maybe somebody poses.
0: But let me stop you there just for a moment. I mean, you describe in the book something I thought was so important for the world to understand.
1: Yeah.
0: Osama bin Laden's henchmen attacked World Trade Center, the Pentagon, and attacked the United States. But almost immediately they were distracted away from Osama bin Laden and went to Iraq, what you call a preventative war.
1: Yeah, that's the way they framed it. We now know that I discovered in this book that bin Laden disappeared from the Battle of Tora Bora at 11 o'clock on December 12, 2001, when he was sort of bottled up. It was exactly the same time that General Tommy Franks was briefing the new Iraq war plan to Secretary of Defense Donald Rumsfeld in Washington, D.C., 8.5 time zones, you know, back in time. And that's indicative of where their heads were at. And, you know, the mistakes of the Iraq war are well known. But, you know, President Obama also brought a lot of kind of new claims to the commander-in-chief. Major drone programs in Pakistan, Yemen, Somalia, countries we were not formally at war with. A war in Libya that didn't have U.S. congressional authorization.
0: And you have a line in here where President Obama says, "Hey, I didn't know I was so good at killing people."
1: Yes. I mean, it's, you know, he meant it, I think, as a kind of both in jest and seriously. He became the drone president. And, you know, he was the first American president since the Civil War to authorize the killing of an American citizen, which was Anwar al-Awlaki in Yemen, who was
0: from New Mexico.
1: Who was, yeah, grown, born in New Mexico and grew up, spent time in Minnesota, lived in San Diego, really understood the United States well, and was planning all these attacks on the United States. So President Obama, you know, became a president I don't think he wanted to be. He came in wanting to end the war on terror, and on Christmas Day 2009, a underwear bomber almost blew up Northwest Flight 253 over Detroit. If that had happened, Obama would have been building his presidential library a lot earlier. Luckily, it didn't. But Obama knew that, you know, Ben Rhodes, who was Obama's deputy national security advisor, said, until that moment, 25% of the National Security Council meetings were about terrorism. After Christmas Day 2009 and that very narrow escape from a plane blowing up, you know, over an American city, half of the time in the National Security Council meetings were about terrorism. So Obama, like a lot of presidents, they've tried to put the war on terror behind them. Events happen. ISIS came out of nowhere, you know, seemingly. And both Trump and Obama, you know, fought a five-year war against ISIS using kind of the same techniques. I mean, the book is not just an account of everything the United States got wrong. Steve, as you thank you for actually reading the whole thing.
0: I just want to kind of zero in on something that I think is really important.
1: Yeah.
0: Because we're talking 25 years ago and reflecting what happened. You know, to some degree, 9/11 was a tsunami, a giant wave.
1: Yeah. And
0: everybody got to ride that wave. It became an industry.
1: Yeah.
0: I mean, I remember friends in the FBI that were focused on domestic. Everybody had to redefine their purpose in government to be about terrorism. And you've been swimming in this swamp longer than anyone else I know and sort of looking at all of the careers that were created that came out of this. How big and how global and how pervasive did that global war on terror, the GWAT, come in terms of animating things that had nothing fundamentally to do with that underlying cause of the attack?
1: Well, I mean, shortly after 9/11, as you remember, Steve, Congress voted for the authorization for the use of military force for the war in Afghanistan. I don't think Obama foresaw that he would be at war in eight different Muslim countries, or that he would authorize military operations in eight different Muslim countries: Afghanistan, Iraq, Syria, Yemen, Somalia, Libya. I'm forgetting one or two here. But the point is that no one foresaw how big this thing became. By calling it a global war on terror, of course, it potentially could take place anywhere. You know, it was very expansive from the beginning, unfortunately. It should have been more focused on Al-Qaeda and people associated with the group.

0: I'm going to add one other thing. Correlation is not causation, but on 9/11, two of the richest counties in the United States were in the D.C. area. And as I say in the book, flash forward 10 years, seven of the richest counties in the United States were in the D.C. area. And so wars tend to be good for Washington. There's a Keynesian effect, obviously. And if you just look out of the studio here, there's a forest of buildings that didn't exist of defense contractors that sprang up. So yes, the war expanded the national security state. It created, I say in the book that 8,000 American contractors died in this war, which never really got much media attention compared to the 7,000 American service members who died. But we make, not only did the commander-in-chief increase his powers, he also became less accountable, I think, over time. Because contractors make you less accountable. An all-volunteer force, in many ways, makes you less accountable to the American public. And, there have been congressional resolutions against the Iran war. Trump has ignored them. So we now have created this imperial commander-in-chief who seems to be able to go to war willy-nilly, particularly if he has a supine Congress, and even if he doesn't have public support, and even if he doesn't have a real plan. And I think that is one of the big legacies of the 9/11.
1: I guess my question to you, is there a point, and this is the real, when I read this, was the real implication for me. If you're one of America's allies, or if you are Afghans inside Afghanistan that bet on what America was doing to try to change your society, or you were in somehow part of this equation of believing in America's better purposes in the world, would you trust the United States after reading this book?
0: No. The Afghan withdrawal was particularly unnecessary, and particularly, I think, we really let a lot of people down. I use statistics in the book. Only 3% of the people that actually had worked with the Afghan military got out during the airlift, which was operationally, the airlift was a big success.
1: 120,000 people got out, but you argue they're the wrong people.
0: Well, a lot of people just jumped on the plane, and they were young guys, and there was there wasn't much screening at the airport. So, we got a lot of things wrong, and one of the things I say in the book, Steve, is, look, the United States is an anti-empire project. That's kind of baked into our kind of history and way of being. And we also have this view that things are going to happen quickly and it's going to be 6 months or be taken care of. And we all don't also learn from our own history. But so, when the French went into Algeria, the French who were there, I'm not defending their rule in Algeria, but they learned the language. They stay for a long time, the administrators, the soldiers, same with the British in India. And I'm not advocating for that, but we don't do that. And so we don't learn the language. We have very little understanding of the environments we go into. Eventually we learn, and we did learn from our mistakes. I mentioned the war against ISIS. There is a kind of way of fighting these kinds of wars where you go light and go long, meaning relatively small American forces advising, assisting the Iraqi military, the Syrian Democratic Kurdish forces. That is politically sustainable in the United States, and it's financially sustainable. Very few Americans died in these wars. The Iraqis and the Syrians did all the dying and fighting.
1: And you saw the territory that ISIS had collapse, I think you write about, for about $120 billion versus the virtual trillions of dollars being spent in efforts to try to rebuild societies, take over societies, the large
0: right.
1: I remember we were spending about $120 billion a year in Afghanistan, and it had a $14 billion GDP.
0: Yeah. And a lot of that money came, we were really paying ourselves. When we talk about that, the corruption, there was kind of a legal form of corruption, which is, 10% of that money got to the Afghan village. It went to an American contractor. He then subcontracted to another subcontractor. She then subcontracted to somebody else. By the time the money gets to Afghanistan, it's a very small amount of money. And so, when we talk about the big amount of money that we spent, it's true, but we spent a lot of money on ourselves, whether that was U.S. military expenses, State Department, veterans care, and then, of course, all the different contractors that were kind of bought into the war.
1: But then the steadfast resilience of other policymakers, particularly in the Bush administration, people like Don Rumsfeld and Paul Wolfowitz and others that are well-known names of this time, who decided just to see the world differently and disconnect their policy directions from the analysis was there. Because the intelligence community gets a lot of bashing. So I want to make sure I'm getting that right.
0: Yeah, I mean, Steve, I massively agree. I mean, look, there are many examples of the intelligence community, you know, giving pretty, you know, dispassionate advice. But at the end of the day, you know, it's a weak. I didn't even put this in the book because I'm only beginning to think about it. But it's a weakness of our system on some levels that we have a presidential system, because when it comes to warfare, because the commander-in-chief has so much power. If we were in a parliamentary democracy, I don't think George Bush would have been able to surge troops into Iraq when it was the least popular war at the time in 2007. Because there were Republicans that you know who were very opposed to the surge in 2007. Senator Chuck Hagel, Senator Dick Lugar. I don't think, so in our system, the president can continue with a failing war and with Congress having very little ability to rein him or her in. In a parliamentary democracy, you do have the ability to have a no-confidence vote and sort of get new leadership during, you know, as opposed to once every 4 years in our system. I mean, our system is our system, but I'm just saying a parliamentary democracy is in some ways more democratic when it comes to these big questions.
1: More accountable.
0: More accountable.
1: We tortured people.
0: Yeah.
1: We tortured extraordinary rendition. Extraordinary measures of torturing individuals. You spend time on that. And I know in our past, because we've been talking for decades about this, how that action, I mean, part of what I'm wondering is like, how did the national psyche and identity of Americans and America change their engagement in the world? We tortured people, which seems to be, for me, such a fundamental violation and difference from how America saw itself as the beacon on the hill and a place of human rights, justice, and the American way.
0: Yeah.
1: Take us down that road.
0: Well, I got an invitation to attend the pretrial hearing of Khalid Sheikh Mohammed. Pretrial.
1: Khalid Sheikh Mohammed, how long has he been in Guantanamo?
0: He's been in American custody since 2003, so we're 23 years later now. He hasn't had a trial. And part of a big part is because he was tortured in CIA custody. And so, you know, it turned out to be a very counterproductive and also unnecessary approach. And the war in Iraq was partly predicated on the fruits of torture. A guy called Anas al-Libi was rendered to Egypt by the United States, where he was tortured. And he told his torturers a bunch of fairy tales that he knew that they would be very excited to hear, among, you know, Russian organized crime, working with Saddam and al-Qaeda, had smuggled weapons of mass destruction into New York, and Saddam and al-Qaeda were training, you know, on WMD. And this all made its way into the President Bush, Vice President Cheney, Colin Powell's presentation at UN. It was part of, so the whole Iraq war was in part predicated on torture, that we knew, we didn't hand the Egyptians over knowing that their claims they wouldn't torture their prisoners were true, right? I mean, it's kind of, the Egyptians torture pretty much everybody in their jails.
1: You have a line in the book, and it's well into the book, and I want to get it. It says, if you ever feel useless, just remember USA took four presidents, thousands of lives, trillions of dollars, and 20 years to replace the Taliban with the Taliban in Afghanistan. So my question is, so I get the point. We started with the Taliban. We've returned the Taliban. Donald Trump and Joe Biden sort of empowered that to happen. Have we returned the Al-Qaeda Taliban connection back to Afghanistan? And the bottom line question is, does that mean we're going to see events like 9/11 either in the United States or around the world again because of what happened?
0: I mean, Al-Qaeda is a pale shadow of what it once was, and we're much better defended in the United States. We have a bunch of defensive measures we didn't have on 9/11. Yeah, I will say that ISIS-K, which is based in Afghanistan, carried out an attack in Moscow a little over a year ago, killing 140 people. So it's not, you know, there is some sort of measure of threat, but yeah, I mean, the threat to the United States is much reduced. You know, it came at a tremendous cost. The book, you know, I leave it up to the reader, he or she can sort of decide whether it was all worth it. 7,000 American service members dead, 200,000 Iraqi civilians dead, 45,000 Afghan civilians dead, $6 trillion of American taxpayer money, if you include future care for veterans, etc. And, you know, inverting the power pyramid in Iraq, so the Shia was on top, and Iran, you know, I quote the official army history of the Iraq war, which Iran was the only victor of the Iraq war, which is a pretty, this is not Noam Chomsky, this is a group of army historians, very serious ones, led by Joel Rayburn, who you may recall from.
1: Sure.
0: We can only learn from our own history. There's nothing else that we have. And my book is an attempt. Part of the reason I wrote it, my students at Arizona State, where I teach, if they're undergraduates, they were not alive on 9/11. Even my graduate students weren't necessarily alive on 9/11 or, you know, very young children. And that's an event as far away in the past as you and I are pretty much exactly the same age. The Korean War is a long time away. But the Korean War doesn't have the long tail that 9/11 does in American political life and continues to have in American foreign policy and national security policy. So this is an attempt to put in a relatively economical form a lot of history that happened. And, you know, I think when we were talking about this before the show, you know, when you're writing, what you leave out is as important as what you put in.
1: Because you know, you're like the man who knew too much.
0: Well, I mean, exactly.
1: You're not trying to write
0: a giant Wikipedia entry, right? You're trying to sort of write, like, what are the things that are most important, and also try and tell it in a narrative that is...
1: Well, I've read all your books.
0: Okay.
1: And so I've got a cosmic view of the Peter Bergen take on terrorists and terrorism. But one of the things that, you know, really struck me is when you were interviewing Bin Laden at the very beginning, and I read in Bin Laden's words about what he was trying to do.
0: Yeah.
1: And essentially to poke the United States, to provoke the United States to massively overreact, because he saw that massive overreaction as something that would assist in essentially, you know, burning out, bankrupting, and getting the United States to pull out of these
0: things.
1: Well,
0: you know, I'm going to respectfully disagree about that, because that was his post facto rationalization.
1: Oh, was it?
0: Yeah.
1: Okay.
0: I spent a lot of time reporting on him before 9/11, and I recount some of this in the book.
1: You went and hung out with him in a cave.
0: Yeah, indeed, a mud hut. Excellent green tea. But he misunderstood us. He based 9/11 on the idea. He used the Marine Barracks attack by Hezbollah in 1983 as a model. After that, Reagan pulled the United States out of Lebanon. He used the Somali Black Hawk Down incident as a model in 1993 when eighteen American service members were killed. He thought that if you apply enough military pressure in the United States, it would pull out of the Middle East. Of course, that was a very naive view of the United States. He understood us very poorly. He came to the United States once when he was 17 for a medical procedure of for his son. But he also was surrounded by yes men, and he ran al-Qaeda as a dictatorship. There were people in al-Qaeda saying, yeah, by the way, attacking the United States may not be a really smart idea.
1: but it produced this massive reaction of the United States. And are the Israelis, in a way, repeating some of the mistakes, perhaps, that we made in over-responding, overreacting on so many levels that actually warps the possibility of a stable outcome down there?
0: Yeah, I'm in violent agreement. You know, one of the best documentaries ever made is The Gatekeepers, which I'm sure you've seen. Six leaders of Shin Bet all say the same thing. We win every battle, but we're losing the war. And this was before October 7th. And I think that's true. I mean, it's like you can... And that's a big message of this book. The United States is very good at killing people, breaking things. And on a tactical and operational level, we're going to win kind of most conflicts we're in. But on a strategic level, are we getting what we want politically? Are we getting what we want? You know, and the answer is we often don't. And we often, you know, I return to Clausewitz because Clausewitz is, you know, the Prussian strategist who tends to say the smartest things, which is, and I'm paraphrasing him, policymakers have to decide what kind of war are we embarking on and not mistake it for some kind of war that it isn't. And that's actually a very hard question. Sometimes we get it, the United States gets it, the first Gulf War is a classic example of where everything went right. Very clear objective, get Saddam out of Kuwait, massive allies, numbers. They paid for the war, you know, went over in 100 hours, success. But that's actually quite unusual. And, you know, the war played to many of America's strengths.
1: You know, when you in here talk about President Obama talking about being asked for $120 billion in a war when he couldn't get $2 billion for early childhood education, are we missing the forest for the trees? Are we somehow easily distracted as a nation from understanding what's moving the overall strategic objectives of the country over by these kinds of incidents?
0: A short answer, yes, I think. And I mean, my book is 432 pages. You know, but also there's really no cookie cutter answer to a lot of these questions. Was the global war on terror kind of a huge mistake?

framing was, you know, Al-Qaeda today is a pale shadow of what it once was. At the end of the day, as you said earlier in the show, Steve, I mean, we weren't attacked again in any big way by a foreign terrorist organization. Our problem now in the United States is domestic terrorists on the right and also jihadist terrorists and some other black nationalists, incel, other kinds of terrorists. But, you know, their ability to do anything on the scale of 9/11 is

0: fascinating book. I mean, I'm sort of tempted to ask you, do you think that one, leadership will read this, they will learn from the mistakes they made? Do you have any confidence that America will get out of this cycle of the kinds of mistakes that you indict political leadership for?
1: Well, that is a really interesting question, Steve, and I will zoom out. In the 22nd century, will historians say the beginning of the end of the American global dominance started with 9/11, the botched Iraq war, the botched Afghan withdrawal, the stalemated Iran war? Or will they say something different? And I just don't know the answer. I do think America is capable of reinvention. We both lived in D.C. for a long time. We've seen people come and go. So I'm hopeful.
0: Well, author and journalist, terrorism analyst, Peter Bergen, thank you so much for joining us, and thank you for all the President's Awards. Congratulations.
1: Steve, and thanks for the excellent interview.
0: Thank you. So what's the bottom line? The global war on terror is actually still going on, and it's used to justify all sorts of actions that America takes punitively in the world, including most recently the grab-and-go of Venezuelan President Nicolas Maduro, or the decimation of small boat traffic in the Caribbean on accusations of drug smuggling. And now, even if America attacks Cuba, which it might, this same war is going to be hauled out as part of the justification. As my guest makes clear, an absence of focus, of purpose, and a tendency to warp conflicts to causes that are unrelated to its root problems has destroyed much of America's stature in the world. It's alienated its allies, and it has produced a world that's going to have a lot more conflicts. Did bin Laden get what he wanted? Absolutely not. Not everything. But he did spark a sequence of events that changed the identity and the character of America and the world. And that's the bottom line.

0: This is America, and this, of course, is the White House.
1: You know, Iran is broke, totally broke.
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10: The only way to get into Port-au-Prince right now is by helicopter. We're heading down a dirt road towards an epicenter of Mexico's violence.
11: Scientists believe that there's a natural top-out point in the number of grey whales that their ecosystem can support.
12: These people are now struggling even more to get across. The water's a lot deeper here. It's just another obstacle as they try and get into the United States.
13: Through his lens, a Lebanese journalist chronicles the devastation of Israel's war on his country. Unexpectedly, his own family's struggle for survival becomes part of the story. As they flee for their lives, his camera keeps rolling, offering an intimate portrait of the anguish and resilience of those displaced by war. Forced to flee South Lebanon, witness on Al Jazeera.

Hello, I'm Cyril Vanier. This is Al Jazeera live from Doha. Coming up in the program this hour, Saudi civil defense say Yemen's Ansarullah Houthis have fired a projectile on the city of Jizan, injuring two people and damaging buildings. A security sweep in southeastern Iraq from where drones that hit a Saudi oil pipeline were allegedly launched. Also this hour, a warning from health officials in Democratic Republic of Congo as the number of confirmed Ebola cases rises to more than 7,000. A joint declaration by BRICS nations, leaders of

0: bloc called for maximum restraint in the conflicts in the Middle East. And living in fear, Al Jazeera visits the Mexican state of Sinaloa, where cartel violence shows no sign of ending despite a government crackdown. Saudi Arabia's civil defense says two people have been injured after incoming projectiles landed in residential areas in the Saudi city of Jizan, which is near the Yemeni border. The attack also caused damage to a mosque as well as several buildings. Saudi civil defense is blaming the attack on Yemen's Ansarullah Houthis. The group has so far not claimed responsibility. Meanwhile, Yemen's government forces say that they have launched a counteroffensive against the Houthis after the group captured several towns and islands in recent days. On Thursday, they seized the port city of Moha, giving them a significant foothold on the Red Sea coast. The Houthis released this video online that they say shows their military advance across western Yemen. Youssef Mowry reports from Yemen's capital, Sana'a.
1: Saudi Arabia and the internationally recognized Yemeni government, their strategy now is to use aircrafts to target Ansarullah Houthi military buildups in the city of Al Mukha, in the district of Dubab, which is south of Al Mukha, and also in Bab al Mandab. This is the strategy, is to just attack relentlessly with airstrikes any Ansarullah Houthi military buildup. They haven't confronted the Ansarullah Houthis through an offensive military encounter because most of the internationally recognized Yemeni government forces in that part of the country have withdrew and abandoned their position, and it's only giving the Ansarullah Houthis more capacity to advance militarily and take over more land, which is precisely what they have done and what they are continuing to do. With Bab al-Mandab falling under the control of the Ansarullah Houthis, it's basically given them a durable position to make political demands and to weaken the allies of Saudi Arabia on the ground, which is the internationally recognized Yemeni government. Now, government officials have met with Saudi officials, and they're currently discussing how they're going to deal with the Ansarullah Houthi threat, which they believe not only threatens their interests in the region, but the international community as well. The Ansarullah group has made a declaration and an announcement that the only ships that will be blocked and prevented from access through Bab al-Mandab are Saudi ships. Any other country is free to pass, according to the statement issued earlier by the Yemeni group.
0: Mohammed Al-Basha is founder and lead analyst of the risk advisory Basha Report that focuses on the Arabian Peninsula and East Africa. You're joining us from New York. It's good to have you on the program. How do you assess the Houthi advance that we've seen over the last few days?
2: Yeah, so the Houthi offensive on the West Coast actually started in August 9 and it ended in September 9th. So it was a 30-day operation. The ground operations did start around the 1st of September. People are just mainly hyper-focused on the last few days, but actually this has been going on for 30 days. So this is just a chapter in a long decade war. The Houthis did have a strong victory on the West Coast, but this is not over. The counter operations by the government forces started a few hours ago, and there's close air support, and so this is not over yet.
0: What has allowed them to gain so much ground? Because they're locked in a conflict against the government forces of Yemen, and that conflict had been frozen, I think is fair to say, since a UN-brokered truce 4 years ago.
2: Yeah, sure. Two things. So first of all, the Houthis today released a 39-minute video of their battles, and you could see that they attacked all fronts.
0: We're showing some of that now.
2: Yes. So they've attacked, around six fronts with small teams. Each team is around 12 men. They did climb up the sides of the mountains, and they attacked and surprised and overpowered a lot of these mountainous locations. And once they controlled the mountain, it was easy for them to target the forces on the ground. There was a lot of ambushes. There was a lot of use of drones. There was a lot of, military tactics that the Houthis have learned over the past decade or so. So they're a formidable force. And I think a lot of the Yemeni anti-Houthi coalition forces keep undermining the Houthi strength and powers. But the biggest challenge facing

0: the government today, and this is the biggest item that it's empowering the Houthis and making them continue to advance, is the infighting. There's a lot of political infighting. There's a lot of remnants of tensions within the anti-Houthi coalition that goes back to the Southern 1986 war, the North and South 1994 war, and the six wars in 2006 and the Arab Spring uprising in 2011. So because of all these historic tensions, the anti-Houthi coalition doesn't have that sort of political cohesion, nor do they have a unified command and control. And so you're not going to be able to defeat the Houthis with a split command and control, with, you know, eight armies sort of competing over influence. And now, if you just follow the social media sphere of the anti-Houthi crowd, they're finger pointing and blaming each other. And, you know, so even some are going ahead and, you know, blaming that the U.S. and CENTCOM and Americans didn't get involved. But this is a Yemeni conflict. The buck stops with them. The Yemenis should be responsible. Foreign support, you know, will help you to an extent. But at the end of the day, you know, this is your conflict. This is not Riyadh's conflict, and this is not the U.S.'s war.
1: And how much support, specifically, how much air support are they getting from the Saudis? Because that's always been the big tactical advantage of the anti-Houthi forces, Yemen's government.
0: Yes. I mean, officially, Saudi-led coalition has not acknowledge that they're carrying out strikes, but that the Houthis have shut down multiple wing-long attack drones, which are used by the Saudi Air Force. So it's safe to say that the Saudis are providing air support, but also in this round of the conflict, the Yemeni forces have started using VTOL and quad copters that are dropping ammunition. So they have developed their own drone systems. But you could see, you know, you cannot drop a 500-pound bomb on a group of 12-man soldiers that are trying to attack a hilltop or trying to attack a government position. So aircrafts and firepower, you know, could suppress, could slow down the advances of the Houthis. But it's the forces on the ground that will make a difference. It's not firepower. It's not air power.
1: Where do you think this is going? Are we looking at a big military escalation spearheaded by Saudi? Are we looking eventually at the Americans getting involved, even though they've shown no signs of wanting to do that so far? Or are we just looking at a new reality where the Houthis gain a lot of ground and expand their control, their area of control in Yemen?
0: I think the Saudis are being pressured every day to launch a large-scale military operation targeting the Houthis. I don't have a clear idea of what that looks like or what does that mean, but I don't think the Saudis are just going to allow the Houthis to continue to hit their structures, and they're going to submit to their demands, which includes $1 billion aid in financial packages for reparations and allowing them to control the airspace, basically acknowledging that the Houthis are now the government and throwing the international recognized government of Yemen under the bus. So I think the Saudis are going to be pushing harder. U.S. is very clear. President Trump was clear today. We're not at war with the Houthis. The Houthis are not at war with us. So we're not going to be doing anything in that field. However, we are in close partnership with the Saudi government, military to military. So I think the U.S. government will be supporting any upcoming Saudi operation, if it's possible, with ISR, intelligence, refueling, logistics, and military advice and all of that. But we're not going to be involved in kinetic actions.
1: And in the short term, just for our viewers who are following this over the next few days, do the Houthis have a clear tactical goal here? Are they trying to control the Bab el-Mandeb Strait? Are they just trying to widen their area of control? Are they trying to further weaken Saudi Arabia's oil facility? Is there something specific that they're trying to do right now?
0: Sure. If I ever write a book about the Houthis, the title of the book will be Why Not? The Houthis will continue to push and get, you know, what they can using military or political or any economic pressures they want. And so, and this week, you saw that they were sending signals saying that they don't want Bab el-Mandeb, but they showed up in the Bab el-Mandeb. And over the past few hours, they were saying that we don't want to attack the South, but then they attacked the South. And so the Houthis will do whatever they can do to take over the whole of the country. But, you know, I think we're not going to have a Syria-like scenario where the government will collapse overnight, nor that we're going to have a Syria-like scenario where the Houthis will collapse overnight. I think, if anything, it's going to be closer to the Sudan conflict, of a protracted conflict, and then eventually both sides, sooner or later, will have to sit down and negotiate.
1: Mohammed Al-Basha, founder and lead analyst of the risk advisory Basha Report. Thank you very much for joining us on Al Jazeera.

0: Thank you.
1: Iraqi government forces have tightened security in the province of Maysan, where it is believed an attack was launched against the Saudi Arabia east-west oil pipeline on Thursday. Iraq has temporarily closed the Al-Tayyib border area with Iran after drone launch sites were discovered there. Baghdad has agreed to an Iranian request for a joint investigation into the incident. Iraqi Prime Minister Ali al-Zaidi says that he will not allow the use of Iraqi territory as a launching pad for attacks on neighboring countries. And Iranian media reports say that Iran will brief Gulf countries on its negotiations with Oman in a meeting scheduled for Monday. Tehran and Muscat have been holding talks in recent weeks to draw a framework to manage the Strait of Hormuz. Reports in Iranian media say an agreement between Iran and Oman does not mean the immediate reopening of the waterway. Bahrain says it will not attend Monday's meeting with Iran, Iraq, and other Gulf states. Al Jazeera's Tohid Asadi asked the spokesperson of Iran's foreign ministry, Ismail Begai, about that meeting.
2: I think confrontation is not a true word to use in the case of Iran. We have been defending ourselves. We have been defending Iran against military aggression by the United States, which, by the way, continues until now because they are using their so-called blockade against Iran. They are using economic war against Iran. They are all part of their military aggression against Iran. And we are entitled to defend ourselves under Article 51 of the UN Charter. As long as their military aggression continues, we have no choice other than defending our territorial integrity, our national sovereignty. So that's basically what we are doing right now. At the same time, we have been very clear in saying that we use every possible means, including diplomacy, to take care of our national security and national interests.
3: Mr. Spokesperson, not far from where we stand in Lamert, we've got another point of contention in Strait of Hormuz, and we are expecting a regional meeting there to be attended, hopefully, by the Iranian foreign minister and other regional foreign ministers. What is Iran's expectation out of this meeting?
2: Basically, this is a sign of Iran's good intention, because we have said all along that the security of the region must be guaranteed by the countries of the region without intervention by the foreigners, without intervention by the outside powers. So basically, this is a sign that we are going to talk to our neighbors, despite the fact that their territories, their military bases, or the military bases of the United States were used to attack Iran. But still, we believe that as neighbors, we have to talk together, we have to build confidence in order to build a security, a regional security that is based on the will and common interest of all countries of the region. The gathering on Monday will hopefully be attended by the foreign ministers of the Persian Gulf littoral states, Iran, Iraq, and other Persian Gulf littoral states. As part of the agenda, we are going to brief delegations about the results of Iran-Oman consultations regarding the safe passage of ships through the Strait of Hormuz. You know, this has been done by Iran and Oman as the two coastal states of the Strait of Hormuz, and we are going to share the results with all countries of the region.
3: And one last question, if I may, regarding the nuclear dossier. We've got this, actually, the decision by the Board of Governors of IAEA to refer the dossier to the Security Council. In that regard, what is Iran planning to do? What are the practical steps that Iran is going to take in that regard?
2: This is very contradictory. They claimed last year that they have snap-backed all the terminated resolution. We said, along with Russia and China, that that was unlawful, that was ineffective, but still, they insisted that they needed to return to the terminated resolution. Now, it's clear that that snap-back thing

0: was unlawful. They are admitting that. At the same time, they are politicizing more and more the IAEA because there is no non-compliance by Iran. They have not found a single evidence that Iran's nuclear program is deviating from peaceful purposes. So basically, this is a politicized or political decision imposed on the Board of Governors by the E3 and by the United States. And I think it will not add to the credibility of either of the Board of Governors, IAEA, or the Director General himself.
1: Well, Alan Ayer joins us now, a distinguished diplomatic fellow at the Middle East Institute, joining us from Washington, D.C. And, sir, you shared a very interesting opinion with us in one of our earlier shows that I'd like to probe a little bit. You told me that the U.S., in your view, should cut its losses and, along with Gulf allies, accept Iranian control of the Strait of Hormuz going forward. What brought you to that conclusion?
2: Well, what brought me to that conclusion, that unfortunate conclusion, Cyril, is that because Iran has been attacked twice in the last 18 months, it has seized on control of the Strait of Hormuz as the only, or the best and only, tool it has for strategic deterrence to prevent future attacks. The military regime running Iran right now is above all else focused on preventing future attacks by the U.S. and Israel, and it sees the Strait as and control of the Strait as the only way of doing that. So it is not going to give that up. That's not a chip it's going to bargain away. So in the short term, or maybe even midterm, I think that Iran is fixated on control of the Strait. And so if the U.S. wants to stop the damage being done to the global economy, it's going to have to accept that, at least as a short-term reality.
1: By the way, as you say this, our viewers can see in the top right corner of their screen the live map of maritime traffic going through the Strait. So that narrowest point there that you see, that is the Strait of Hormuz. All the dots are commercial tankers and trade ships. And you can see the dots are either side of the Strait, but there are very few in the Strait, which is in sharp contrast with the situation pre-war, where about 130 ships would pass through the Strait every day. That's for context. So on Monday, Iran and Gulf countries are meeting in Oman to discuss the future of this waterway that we're seeing on our screen. And you're saying that when Iran, as it's going to do, when Iran presents a map and says ships need to go through our waterway and they need to do so with our green light and under our control, you're saying that Saudi, Qatar, United Arab Emirates, etc., should say, okay.
2: I'm not telling them what to do. I'm just telling you why I think Iran is not going to settle for anything less than ongoing control of the Strait. I'm certainly not telling those six countries how to negotiate with Iran, but they're not going to discuss, Cyril, the future of the Strait. Iran is going to say, here's how it is. Obviously, those countries can take it or leave it, or they can give counteroffers, counterproposals. What to me is most important is that the focus of diplomacy has moved away from the United States, who, as I said earlier, is unwilling and unable to do the serious and sustained diplomacy that is needed here, to the Gulf countries themselves and to Iraq. So I think that the meeting tomorrow is important because the more these countries talk with each other, the more likelihood there is that there might be some type of deal worked out.
1: And so I'm looking at the consequences downstream, right? I'm analyzing your hypothetical bad but best case scenario that you've laid out where they accept Iranian control of the Strait, they being both the U.S. and the U.S.'s Gulf allies. Should the U.S. then end its naval blockade?
2: Well, that's an essential prerequisite because Oman and Iran pretty much have come to a short-term agreement as to what will happen. Because don't forget, Iran is still acting according to their interpretation of the Islamabad MOU, where Iran and Oman talk about sort of how the Straits run for 60 days while a longer-term solution is reached. So that's what's happening right now. And what was the second part of your question, Cyril?
1: Well, actually, because we're going to run out of time, I need to ask you about the nuclear aspect of this because, and I'll tell our viewers this, it's very important, you were an American negotiator of the only nuclear deal that's been done between the U.S., several world powers, and Iran. This was a little bit more than 10 years ago. One of the U.S.'s stated goals for going to war against Iran in the first place was to end the country's nuclear capability. There is no sign that any deal on this is going to be done now or later. Do you think that also just needs to be, what, at this point, dismissed, forgotten? What?
2: Well, I think, first of all, to slightly modify what you said, you can't remove Iran's capacity to build a nuclear weapon. They've learned how to enrich, so all you can do is modify their intention. And that's what the JCPOA did. It increased verification, and it put Iran's nuclear program in a box. President Trump in 2018 took him out of the box. Perhaps he thought he could get a better box. It didn't happen. And now we're in a situation where Iran's nuclear program, two facts. It's been, the hardware's been destroyed. They can rebuild that if they want to. But their knowledge about how to build centrifuges, how to enrich at higher levels in vaster quantities has accelerated. So it's less likely now that we can put Iran back in the box that we had them in before. And it is more likely that they will seek a nuclear weapon, which was not the case during the Obama administration when we were negotiating with them.
1: Alan Ayer, Distinguished Diplomatic Fellow at the Middle East Institute. Thank you very much.
2: Thank you, Cyril.
1: Health officials in the Democratic Republic of Congo say the number of infections from the current Ebola outbreak has now surged past 7,000. The disease has also been detected in South Ubangi province. This becomes the seventh administrative region in the country to confirm the deadly infection. Nearly half of the cases have been fatal. The last major Ebola epidemic was in 2018 and had fewer than 1,000 cases recorded in the first 6 months of the epidemic. And the largest outbreak on record, which hit West Africa in 2014, had 5,300 infections, also over a six-month period. So with 7,000 infections, this epidemic has outstripped the previous ones. The current Bundi Bugyo strain is spreading much faster. In just under 4 months, 7,022 cases have been recorded since May. The fear of being infected with Ebola is making people in eastern DRC avoid health facilities. And doctors say that some people in need of critical treatment for other illnesses are arriving at hospital too late to be saved. Malcolm Webb reports.
3: The few patients at this hospital in the town of Butembo in Eastern Democratic Republic of Congo are screened for Ebola symptoms. In spite of the precautions, fear of infection is keeping people away. Doctors here say the number of patients has plummeted. The medical director says some patients who need other treatments now wait until they're dangerously ill before seeking help.
4: We've been seeing cases where patients arrive at the hospital and die within 24 hours. It's because such people do not seek medical care in time, which does not give us enough time to provide proper care. We wonder why, because some did not even have Ebola.
3: The outbreak was declared in May. It's become the largest in Congo's history. The government says more than 3,000 people have died. Doctors at the hospital say they're seeing fewer than half the number of patients they did before the outbreak began. Gerud Kasoki is among those who are still willing to come.
5: Over-the-counter medication does not always cure you. It's always important to go to the hospital to be examined by specialists. They'll determine which medicine to prescribe for better recovery.
3: The UN's Population Fund says patients' fear of Ebola is preventing pregnant women from reaching its maternal health programs.
6: Our records show that we've really seen an increase in the number of maternal deaths. It's risen to more than 5 deaths per week compared to the same period last year when we actually had 3.5.
3: Government officials say the Ebola outbreak has now reached South Ubangi in the northwest, far from its eastern epicenter. The World Health Organization says shortages of trained staff and funding are slowing efforts to contain it. Doctors warn the outbreak's creating another health emergency as patients with other illnesses delay treatment until it's too late. Malcolm Webb, Al Jazeera.
1: The BRICS group of nations has adopted a joint declaration calling for stability in the Middle East and the need to maintain smooth global trade. The two-day meeting in New Delhi is being attended by China's President

0: Xi Jinping, Russia's President Vladimir Putin, and Iran's President Masoud Pezeshkian. The declaration by the 11-member bloc also included a call to end violence in Gaza and full United Nations membership for Palestine. The group also emphasized the need to resolve conflicts through dialogue and diplomacy. Umm Kulsoom Sharif has been following the story in New Delhi.
1: Despite deep divisions inside the BRICS family, the Delhi Declaration has seen consensus on several issues. India's Prime Minister Narendra Modi made the announcement this afternoon on day one of the summit.
2: New Delhi Declaration.
3: The New Delhi Declaration adopted today provides a clear direction for our shared resolve. It is now our responsibility to translate these resolutions into tangible results.
1: BRICS nations have expressed deep concern over the escalating tensions in the Gulf. They've called for maximum restraint to avoid a wider regional war, but they've fallen short of naming any country. Ahead of the summit, Iran wanted member states to condemn the US and Israeli aggression. The declaration has also emphasized the need for protecting civilians, safeguarding critical infrastructure like nuclear infrastructure under the International Atomic Energy Agency.
4: We in BRICS must stand against the normalization of attacks on civilian and critical infrastructure. The same principle applies to peaceful nuclear facilities.
1: BRICS leaders have opposed any forced displacement of Palestinians from the occupied territory and condemned geographic or demographic changes to Gaza. At the same time, the declaration has expressed its support for the UN Agency for Palestinian Refugees, UNRWA. BRICS nations have been feeling the full force of the US tariffs. So in this declaration, they have opposed any unilateral tariffs and sanctions. They say it goes against international law. In their declaration, BRICS nations have taken aim at the highest power structure of the UN, the United Nations Security Council, calling for it to be more democratic with more representation from Asia, Africa and Latin America. Apart from the so-called Delhi Declaration, we've seen bilateral meetings between leaders of India and China and the United Arab Emirates and Iran. Beijing has offered to mediate between Washington and Tehran to resolve the ongoing Gulf crisis. Umm Kulsoom Sharif, Al Jazeera, New Delhi.
0: And still ahead on Al Jazeera. The new phase of Russia's air war against Ukraine. Drones and missiles target more petrol stations in Kyiv. Reform UK is receiving the largest donations ever to a British political party. A big financial boost, even as the party faces a criminal probe.
5: Facing modern governance challenges, aid-reliant island nations were easily indebted.
6: Tonga took on a lot of Chinese debt and has been not in a position to pay that debt back.
5: But with limited income sources, people are bracing for the outcome.
7: My biggest fear is one day our ports will be owned by China.
5: Al Jazeera explores the hard reality of the economic tug of war between the US and China through the eyes of those worried about the future of their islands. Fight for the Pacific, Business Wars on Al Jazeera.
8: Hearing the facts.
9: It's hard to believe this was a village full of houses just a few days ago.
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8: Reporting from the action.
11: Here in Gaza, doctors are being forced to amputate the limbs of patients.
8: With the latest global news and insightful documentaries, Al Jazeera's teams across the world bring you closer to the heart of the story.

You're watching Al Jazeera. A reminder of our headlines this hour. Saudi Arabian civil defense says two people have been injured after projectiles landed in the city of Jizan. Several buildings, including a mosque, were damaged. Saudi authorities are blaming the attack on Yemen's Ansarullah Houthis. The group has not claimed responsibility for the attack. Iraqi government forces have tightened security in the province of Maysan, where it is believed an attack was launched against the Saudi East-West oil pipeline on Thursday.

0: Iraq has temporarily closed the Al-Tayyib border area with Iran after drone launch sites were discovered there. Baghdad has agreed to an Iranian request for a joint investigation into the incident. Health officials in the Democratic Republic of Congo say the number of infections from the current Ebola outbreak has passed 7,000. The disease has now spread to 7 provinces in the country, with South Ubangi being the latest to confirm cases. Alan Waikani reports from Bukavu in eastern DRC.
1: The DRC government officials have announced that the Ebola outbreak is now under the control and that its peak has been reached. This confident announcement from the government came at the time that situation on the ground still not yet under the control, according to many different partners, as the country still registering new cases in different parts where it is affected with this ongoing outbreak. Like in the last past 48 hours, the country has recorded new confirmed cases, around 80 of them, and also 31 new death cases from the community. They are also coming with this announcement while the country has reached a number of more than 7,000 confirmed cases, followed with almost 3,000 deaths from the community. The worry of the population is also standing on the fact that the Ebola outbreak still spreading in new zones. Those who were not concerned with this ongoing outbreak. The last one is the province of South Ubangi, announced by the DRC. It's very far from the epicenter, but the case travel from this province here of South Kivu up to that area. Those who are living in the area, they are fearing that the growing cases and also now school open, it might make the situation more difficult, as also during last week, 5 students were already affected in the town of Bunia. That makes people worrying, even if authorities for now are saying they have the control of the situation. Alain Waikani, Al Jazeera, Bukavu, Eastern DRC.
0: Returning to our top story, the Houthi advance in Yemen. We take a look now at the human impact of the conflict. Djibouti's government says more than 1,400 people have fled from the Yemeni port city of Moha and taken refuge in Djibouti. The Coast Guard has rescued dozens of people at sea when they got into difficulty while fleeing by boat. Local Djibouti officials say that mostly women and children have arrived, and the number of refugees is rising every hour. The UN says that at least 46,000 people have already been displaced since fighting escalated last week, and that the number is growing by the hour. Al Jazeera's correspondent Yasser Hassan is in Taiz, where newly displaced families are living in makeshift camps under extremely difficult conditions.
2: We are here now in one of the camps for displaced people in Jabal Habashi district, Taz and Nuba camp. These displaced people came here after they had been living in another camp near the Kadaha area. When the war intensified and that area became a front line between the two sides, these people were displaced to this area a few days ago. Their suffering is immense.
3: We need support from humanitarian organizations and from our government. We need them to provide us with everything we ask for. We need tarpaulins, mattresses, food supplies, and everything needed for the home.
2: The situation of displaced people in general, whether in this camp or in other camps, is extremely difficult. More than 5,600 families have been displaced during the latest escalation in Yemen from areas of Hudaydah, Taz and Lahj. They have been displaced to Taz, Lahj and also Aden. International organizations estimate that the number of displaced people is around 46,000. They were displaced during the latest escalation in Yemen, particularly in western Taz and along the west coast.
4: Yasser Hassan, Al Jazeera, Taiz.
0: 2 years ago, the kidnapping of one of Mexico's most powerful drug lords ignited a brutal war inside the Sinaloa cartel. Since then, thousands of people have been killed or disappeared, businesses closed, and communities have been transformed by fear. Despite a major security offensive by the government, the violence continues, and it's been complicated by the U.S. accusing Sinaloa's governor of corruption. Al Jazeera's John Holman examines the human cost of a cartel war with no clear end in sight.
5: Hello and welcome to Sinaloa, West Mexico. This state is famous for its seafood, for its music, for its restaurants, and also for the Sinaloa Cartel, one of the most famous criminal organizations in Mexico. And we're here because 2 years ago, this week, began a civil war within the cartel, which has really devastated this state and here, the capital city, Culiacan. This week, we've been on patrol with local police. We've been talking to people, including a famous seafood chef, and we've been scouring the country with a search group trying to find the thousands of missing people here. To answer the question, what's been the human cost of this war and how can it be brought to a close? But before then, let's have a look at how it started, because it really is a plotline straight out of a movie.
6: 2 years ago, Ismael Zambada, better known as El Mayo, was one of Mexico's most powerful capos and headed his own fiefdom within the Sinaloa cartel. But Joaquin Guzman, another cartel leader, asked him to a meeting. Once there, El Mayo got a surprise. He says he was beaten up, packed on a plane, and then flown with Guzman to the United States, where US officials were waiting. Guzman was turning himself in, and he was bringing El Mayo as a present to try and get a better deal. When news of the betrayal got back to Sinaloa, it meant a family war within the Sinaloa cartel, and they're still fighting now.
5: As a result, crime scenes like this one have become common in Sinaloa. According to government statistics, about 4 people a day have been murdered since this cartel war has begun, although civil society groups have that number as even higher. But the number of killed is not as high as the number of enforced disappearances in the state. And the reason for that is that criminals here have a saying, they've said it to us actually, if there's nobody, then there's no crime. And what they mean by that is that it's easier to beat a murder investigation if they don't leave a corpse behind. And what has that meant? Lots of hidden graves around the countryside of Sinaloa, and mothers and wives getting together in groups to look for their lost loved ones. We went with them to actually see that. Take a look at our report.
6: Why are we searching? Because we love them. It's the chant with which these mothers, fathers, wives always start a fresh hunt for their relatives. Today they're on the outskirts of a graveyard. As is often the case, their leader Isabel Bernal has got an anonymous tip which led them here. This is where they mark the spot where we have to search, wherever the ground's been churned up, she tells me. Isabel's group call themselves the Warrior Bloodhounds. They're just one of many volunteer brigades that have sprung up in Sinaloa looking for the disappeared. And there are plenty of them. Since the cartel civil war began, somewhere between almost 3,000 to 4,000 people have gone missing. Many are thought to be buried in shallow graves in the countryside. It's hard work finding them, with primitive tools, mainly a sort of metal ground drill. The technique's basic also, plunging it in and sniffing to smell if there's a rotting body. I asked Belinda if there isn't more sophisticated equipment available.
7: Well, yes, of course, and it would help us enormously. But unfortunately, right now, we're doing the work of the state. The state should have all those tools.
6: Members of Mexico's National Search Commission, set up by the government 9 years ago to help find the disappeared, are with the Bloodhounds today. But many other groups in Sinaloa told us they have to go out alone. Julian, part of the dog unit with Roja, say they just don't have enough means or manpower.
8: Unfortunately, we've got so many disappeared, it's limitless, and we can't keep up. With the resources we have, we try to do what we can.
6: The Sinaloa sun gets hotter. The group keeps searching. Maria Luna, looking for a sister, shares the heart of this, the agony of being in limbo.
9: When someone dies, you can hold awake. You take them to the cemetery. You know where they are. You have somewhere to go to and cry for them. But when someone has disappeared, what do? You just cry into the wind.
6: It's why all of them keep going. But today, there'll be no release from that uncertainty. Nobody found, just some clothing. Next week, the Warrior Bloodhounds will go out again. It's almost certain that by then, the number of disappeared in Sinaloa will have risen still further.
5: It's a really difficult situation, and it leads to a question. What are the authorities doing to resolve this? Not just the disappearances, but the conflict itself. The government's flooded the state with about 15,000 personnel, troops and National Guard. And it can seem that every corner you turn in Culiacan, you end up bumping into someone that's in uniform, be it the Army or the Navy. But has it worked? We went out with the state police to see.
6: Out on patrol in Culiacan, part of a big effort from security forces to show that this city is the government's, not the criminals' turf.
5: The state police tell us that there's patrols like this one 24 hours a day, and that they usually head out together with the Army, the Navy, the National Guard in a coordinated effort to try and keep the streets safe.
6: Authorities say the plan is working, that daily homicides in Sinaloa have halved in recent months. They also point to more than 2,500 detentions and almost 100 tons of drugs seized across the state.
10: Protecting the population, that's our job, and continuing with our strategy of addressing the root causes and reducing impunity. And as you can see, the numbers are coming down every month. They're very painful incidents and situations, but little by little, even Sinaloa's economy is recovering.
6: There's one problem with all the good news. Many people here simply don't believe it. From the murder stats to the claim the economy's bouncing back.
11: The government systematically lies. They come to Sinaloa and tell us, the citizens, that nothing is happening. The dead and the disappeared keep piling up right in front of us. If you walk through the streets of Culiacan, you'll see hundreds, hundreds of businesses that have already closed.
6: Among them, Miguel's restaurants. He's lost two since the conflict began. People here are still frightened of coming out at night, both clients and his workforce. That's a huge problem for a city that depends on its seafood scene and humming nightlife. Copamex, a national business association, says 5,000 businesses have shut their doors in Sinaloa and 27,000 people have lost their jobs since the conflict began. And the violence has spread, also now hitting Mazatlan, a tourist resort on the coast. On top of it all, there's political turbulence. The state governor, Ruben Rocha, has been accused by US prosecutors of taking money from the cartel and helping it to traffic drugs. He's now taken a leave of absence. And amidst everything, the two factions of the cartel keep fighting, it seems to the death. While that remains the case, there are doubts about the ability and willingness of the government to stop this. Now, with Ruben Rocha gone, all of those doubts fall on the woman who's replaced him. That's Graciela Dominguez, the new interim governor of Sinaloa. There's some questions about her too, in that she comes from the same party as Rocha and even served in his cabinet for a while. But she's given us her first sit-down interview since she took up the post, so we're heading to see her now.
0: Governor, you've just got in. What is your strategy? What are you going to do differently to try and stop the violence in Sinaloa?
9: We need to have an ongoing dialogue with all sectors of organized civil society, business leaders, community groups, so that we can work together. Of course, the government bears greater responsibility, but when there is no trust in the government, there can be no progress.
0: What concrete actions are you going to take to recover that trust?
9: We need to build up our capacity to strengthen our police forces, because unfortunately, some years ago, the state and municipal police forces were neglected and gradually dismantled. We also have to work to ensure there is no impunity. The prosecutor's office needs to be strengthened. It needs support and an increase in its budget so that it can do its job.
0: Your predecessor, the governor
12: before has taken a leave of absence. He's been accused by the United States prosecutors of being involved with the cartel, taking money, even facilitating drug trafficking. What are you going to do to make sure that your administration is clean?
13: Vamos a apostarle.
9: I insist that we're going to focus on working with great honesty in the use of public resources, investing in public works, and investing in different strategies to address the underlying causes of poverty that also generate and contribute to this problem of violence.
12: Will you have a clean out of the people that were associated and working with the last governor?
13: Yo le reitero a la población que estamos haciendo.
9: I want to reiterate to the public that we are carrying out a review because we recognize there is a lack of credibility. We have to say it, and that this should compel us to conduct a very responsible review.
13: Permanentemente hacer una revisión muy responsable.
12: Graciela, you have a year and 2 months in charge of Sinaloa to try and do what you can. How would you like to leave this state?
13: Que la gente esté contenta y feliz.
9: We want people to be happy, to regain hope in their government, and to have a government that lends them a hand, and for us to rebuild together so that our streets, our communities, and our parks are safe again, and everyone can go out and freely enjoy public spaces.
13: Para que todos puedan salir y disfrutar en libertad los espacios públicos.
5: There is a sense in Sinaloa that especially the young, a whole generation, is growing up surrounded by fear and a lack of freedom because of the conflict. And one thing that everyone we talk to could agree on is the need for the government and civil society to provide that peace and space for the youngsters in the state who really are the future of Sinaloa if this state is really going to flourish. Thanks for watching Inside Latin America. Now back to Doha for more news.
0: And still ahead on Al Jazeera.
14: I'm Paul Rees in Stockholm, where Swedes are going to the polls to choose their next government, with many of the more hardline policies on crime and immigration being adopted across the spectrum. Will a change really mean a change?
15: The latest news.
16: 21,000 individuals are currently seeking refuge due to displacement from the areas where the clashes are happening.
15: With detailed coverage.
17: Nearly 100 bodies recovered from beneath the rubble. These people gather here to give them a final farewell.
15: From the heart of the story.
18: Civil defense workers have been working to pull the remaining bodies from under the rubble.
19: Man-made substances used in countless products.
20: These chemicals do not break apart. Once they get into living things, they stay there.
19: Have permeated the planet and our bodies.
21: The worst pollution crisis in human history.
19: People in Power investigates how corporations concealed what they knew.
22: This is really a scandal.
19: And meets those fighting for accountability. Forever Chemicals, a toxic legacy on Al Jazeera.

0: Russia's drone and missile campaign against Ukraine appears to be entering a new phase. In Kyiv, strikes have targeted fuel stations over the past 2 days. It's another sign that Russia is expanding its air campaign against Ukraine's capital. Rory Challens reports from Kyiv.
1: Thursday morning in Kyiv, an airstrike with a difference. Not the weapon. There are multiple drone attacks in the capital every day, but the target. By the time we arrived at the fuel station, the injured had been taken to a hospital and the cleanup was beginning.
2: There are many parts of Ukraine, the real frontline areas, where petrol stations are a common target. There are some stretches of road, like between Dnipro and Kharkiv, where there are practically none left at all. But for Kyiv, this is something new, and it marks a new phase in Russia's air war against the capital.
1: Friday morning, Russia hit two more stations, a double tap

0: on this one, a drone followed 15 minutes later by another. The second strike hit firefighters. The driver of this car was also wounded. His colleagues told us he later died in hospital. Oleg works at the car wash across the road.
1: I told people, get out of here, because logically there could be a second strike. We'd only just moved over here when it happened. I don't know. This one was jet-powered. You see the shadow and immediately there's an explosion.
0: The fuel stations hit so far all belong to Ukrnafta, the state company. They're also all on a list of 18 fuel stations in Kyiv, identified as targets in intercepted Russian communications. At another fuel station on the list, we spoke to drivers in the queue.
2: Well, you know, somehow you get used to it. Anything can happen. Now you have to plan your route in advance. For example, if there is no air raid alert, you try to go to the fuel station, and so on. Yes, it has become much more difficult.
0: It's a view shared by Oleg.
1: Everyone reacts differently. Some hear an air raid alert and start shaking. Others stay completely calm. But if you want to stay alive, go to a shelter. In the end, everyone's responsible for themselves.
0: While they may not all respond alike, for people in Ukraine's capital, Russia's emerging campaign against fuel stations is one more threat to their already precarious lives. Rory Challens, Al Jazeera, Kyiv.
3: For the second time in as many days, the political party Reform UK has received a donation of almost $49 million, the largest given to a UK political party. On Friday, British cryptocurrency billionaire Ben Dello made the first contribution, only for it to be matched on Saturday by Thailand-based investor Christopher Harborne. The party is under criminal investigation after being accused of breaking foreign funding rules. Camille Nedelec has more from Westminster.
4: These are by far the biggest individual donations to a British political party, with two crypto billionaires donating a combined total of almost $100 million. By comparison, in 2023, the Conservative Party was given around $6.7 million, and in the same year, the Labour Party was given $4 million. Now, while these mainstream political parties don't benefit, seemingly, from the backing of billionaires the way Reform UK seems to right now, they are very well established, and the numbers show that. Since 2010, the Conservative Party has had donations totaling more than $500 million, and the Labour Party has had donations totaling around $498 million, and that includes donations from trade unions and private companies. The billionaires who donated this money are saying that the reason for this mega donation is to level up the playing field for Reform UK, calling it essentially a startup in need of a boost as Reform UK prepares to see off these mainstream political parties in the general election in the coming few years. But it also comes at a crucial time when there is legislation working its way through Parliament and the House of Lords in the coming days that would tighten rules around donations and place a cap on them. And research by the Electoral Commission has shown that Reform UK would be the hardest hit by those proposed reforms. Camille Nedelec, Al Jazeera, Westminster.
3: Sweden goes to the polls on Sunday with the governing centre-right coalition in a tight race against the Social Democrats. The last 4 years have seen policies on crime and immigration tightened. But as Paul Rees reports from Stockholm, a defeat for the government may not mean much of a shift to the left.
5: In a country famous for its orderly queues, the lines outside voting booths are no exception. The results could cause chaos as parties rush to make coalitions, but there are two main blocs vying to form the next government.
6: On the face of it, Swedish voters seem to have a fairly simple choice: continue with the current government coalition supported by the right-wing Sweden Democrats, or go back to the traditional party of power, the Social Democrats of the centre-left.
5: But both those paths have their complications. Should the incumbents win, the Sweden Democrats and leader Jimmie Åkesson are set to be offered ministerial positions for the first time, and that would mean a further hardening

0: of Sweden's stance on two issues close to the hearts of voters.
1: The current government did very well in its crime policies to get rid of gang bosses and reduce shootings, so that's also very helpful.
2: I would like to see changes. I think immigration is, I'm a bit torn there. It causes a lot of friction in Sweden, but at the same time I do like the idea of people being able to come here, so it's not that easy.

0: face deportation.
1: Till then, like what, COVID.
2: Until this law change, we thought everything was good. The government said those who work hard, pay tax, aren't criminals, don't create problems for society, they have a future in Sweden. We contribute, we work, we struggle. We hope a new government will change things for us.
0: Even if the centre-left Social Democrats win, those policies may not be reversed. Magdalena Andersson's party has tried to lure back voters by taking similar stances to the government, so much so that cartoons portray her in a Magda cap with echoes of Donald Trump. Cartoonists here have become activists, publishing a book documenting the rightward trend of the past 4 years, even among the Social Democrats.
3: They definitely have an identity crisis. It's hard to believe that they've moved so far to the right when Swedes are craving left-wing politics. Pictures are important. They can stick in the brain and force us to think. And that's what this picture has done.
0: Prime Minister Ulf Kristersson has also come under fire for his alliance with the Sweden Democrats. Sunday's vote will show if his record on crime, the economy and immigration has painted him and his government in a good light or a bad one. Paul Rees, Al Jazeera, Stockholm.
4: A very quick break now. We're back in just a moment with more world news, tracking the advance of the Ansarullah Houthis in Yemen and the government's counteroffensive. Do stay with us on Al Jazeera.
5: Exclusive reports.
6: The control of this town is only the beginning. The town has to be cleared of remnants of war, and its surfaces have to be restored.
5: With detailed coverage.
7: The engineers are trying to construct a strip of land from around the corner so that they can get in heavy equipment.
5: From around the world.
8: The environmental activist group Just Stop Oil blocking the road right in front of Parliament. They're trying to put pressure on the government.
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13: 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There's lots of hope on the streets of Montevideo. Thousands of people gathered outside to express their concerns with Javier Milei's plans for Argentina.
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0: Hello, I'm Cyril Vanier. This is the NewsHour live from Doha. Coming up in the program this hour, Saudi Arabia accuses Ansarullah Houthis of carrying out an attack on the southern city of Jizan. At least two people have been injured. The UN says nearly 50,000 people have been displaced by the fighting in Yemen, and hundreds have fled by boat to Djibouti. A joint declaration by BRICS nations, leaders of the bloc, call for maximum restraint in the conflicts in the Middle East.
1: I'm Paul Rees in Stockholm, where Swedes are going to the polls to choose their next government, with many of the more hardline policies on crime and immigration being adopted across the spectrum. Will a change really mean a change?
0: And living in fear, Al Jazeera visits the Mexican state of Sinaloa, where cartel violence shows no sign of ending despite a government crackdown. Saudi Arabia's civil defense says that two people have been injured after an incoming projectile landed in residential areas in the Saudi city of Jizan. The projectiles caused damage to a mosque as well as several buildings.

0: and vehicles. Riyadh has accused Yemen's Ansarullah Houthis of carrying out the attack. The group has not claimed responsibility for it. But Yemen's government forces say that they have launched a number of airstrikes against the Houthis after the group captured several towns and islands in recent days. Government forces said that they've carried out more than 20 raids on Houthi sites, rocket launch platforms and vehicles. The attacks targeted the districts of Al-Zahir, Dinaim, Al-Sawadia, Mukaras in Al-Bayda province. Yusuf Mawri is in Yemen's capital, Sana'a. He says government forces are changing their strategy to try and regain Moha.
1: Saudi Arabia and the internationally recognized Yemeni government, their strategy now is to use aircrafts to target Ansar al-Allah Houthi military buildups in the city of Al-Mukha, in the district of Dubab, which is south of Al-Mukha, and also in Bab al-Mandab. This is the strategy, is to just attack relentlessly with airstrikes any Ansar al-Allah Houthi military buildup. They haven't confronted the Ansar al-Allah Houthis through an offensive military encounter because most of the internationally recognized Yemeni government forces in that part of the country have withdrew and abandoned their position, and it's only giving the Ansar al-Allah Houthis more capacity to advance militarily and take over more land, which is precisely what they have done and what they are continuing to do. With Bab al-Mandab falling under the control of the Ansar al-Allah Houthis, it's basically given them a durable position to make political demands and to weaken the allies of Saudi Arabia on the ground, which is the internationally recognized Yemeni government. Now, government officials have met with Saudi officials and they're currently discussing how they're going to deal with the Ansar al-Allah Houthi threat, which they believe not only threatens their interests in the region, but the international community as well. The Ansar al-Allah group has made a declaration and an announcement that the only ships that will be blocked and prevented from access through Bab al-Mandab are Saudi ships. Any other country is free to pass, according to the statement issued earlier by the Yemeni group.
0: Earlier, I spoke to Mohammed al-Basha, founder and lead analyst of the risk advisory Basha Report. It focuses on the Arabian Peninsula and East Africa. He told me that political infighting and divisions within the Yemeni government are not helping the fight against the Houthis.
2: The Houthi offensive on the West Coast actually started in August 9 and it ended in September 9th. So it was a 30-day operation. The ground operations did start around the 1st of September. People are just mainly hyper-focused on the last few days, but actually this has been going on for 30 days. So this is just a chapter in a long decade war. The Houthis did have a strong victory on the West Coast, but this is not over. The counter operations by the government forces started a few hours ago, and there's close air support, and so this is not over yet. A lot of the Yemeni anti-Houthi coalition forces keep undermining the Houthi strength and powers, but the biggest challenge facing the government today, and this is the biggest item that it's empowering the Houthis and making them continue to advance, is the infighting. There's a lot of political infighting. There's a lot of remnants of tensions within the anti-Houthi coalition that goes back to the Southern 1986 war, the North and South 1994 war, and the six wars in 2006 and the Arab Spring uprising in 2011. So because of all these historic tensions, the anti-Houthi coalition doesn't have that sort of political cohesion, nor do they have a unified command and control. And so you're not going to be able to defeat the Houthis with a split command and control, with, you know, eight armies sort of competing over influence. And now if you just follow the social media sphere of the anti-Houthi crowd, they're finger pointing and blaming each other. And, you know, so even some are going ahead and, you know, blaming that the US and CENTCOM and Americans didn't get involved. But this is a Yemeni conflict. The buck stops with them. The Yemenis should be responsible. Foreign support, you know, will help you to an extent. But at the end of the day, you know, this is your conflict. This is not Riyadh's conflict, and this is not the U.S.'s war.
0: Djibouti's government says that more than 1,400 people have fled from the Yemeni port city of Moha and taken refuge in Djibouti. The Coast Guard has rescued dozens of people at sea when they got into difficulty while fleeing by boat. Djibouti officials say that the number of refugees is growing, and mostly women and children have arrived in the country. And the UN says at least 46,000 people have already been displaced within Yemen since fighting escalated last week, and that number is also growing by the hour. Al Jazeera's correspondent Yasser Hassan is in Taiz, where newly displaced families are living in makeshift camps under extremely difficult conditions.
3: We are here now in one of the camps for displaced people in Jabal Habashi district, Taz and Nuba camp. These displaced people came here after they had been living in another camp near the Kadaha area. When the war intensified and that area became a front line between the two sides, these people were displaced to this area a few days ago. Their suffering is immense.
4: We need support from humanitarian organizations and from our government. We need them to provide us with everything we ask for. We need tarpaulins, mattresses, food supplies, and everything needed for the home.
3: The situation of displaced people in general, whether in this camp or in other camps, is extremely difficult. More than 5,600 families have been displaced during the latest escalation in Yemen from areas of Hudaydah, Taz and Lahj. They have been displaced to Taz, Lahj and also Aden. International organizations estimate that the number of displaced people is around 46,000. They were displaced during the latest escalation in Yemen, particularly in western Taz and along the west coast.
5: Yasser Hassan, Al Jazeera, Taiz.
0: Abdou Sattour SOF is the chief of mission for the International Organization for Migration in Yemen. He says this new escalation is worsening an already dire humanitarian situation.
6: Yemen has been the country with the largest displaced population. So before the current situation, we have around 4.5 million displaced population within Yemen itself in very different governorates. So with the current escalation, with also funding situation, it is getting more and more difficult. So the rate of malnutrition of the children, the protection of those people, and those who are in the displaced camps, in the IDP camps, they were in Taiz Governorate, they were in the West Coast, they are still there, and these displaced population are those among those people that are moving, actually those who have been already displaced earlier. So this is not just the fresh displacement, but those people have been displaced once and twice in the past. So if we look at the need of these people and with the very, very low funding situations, very limited resources that humanitarian partners have, it is very difficult to reach them. Of course, we try to focus mostly on the urgent need to save the life wherever the need is. And we have to take very, very difficult decision whom to give assistance, whom not to be, because we are short of the funding.
0: U.S. President Donald Trump says that Iran was probably behind the drone attack on a vital oil pipeline in Saudi Arabia. Riyadh says the drones came from Iraq and the east-west pipeline has been temporarily closed as a result. That closure has halted the flow of Saudi crude exports through the Red Sea, adding to concerns over more disruptions to global energy supplies. Saudi Arabia says that it won't retaliate for now. President Trump was asked if Iran was to blame for the pipeline attack during a visit to Ireland.
7: Well, I think they are. Probably they are. They're, you know, they're on the balls of their feet right now, but I think they are. They've been in charge of that for a while. We've had discussions. The Houthis called us, and they don't want to fight with us. They let us know they don't want to fight with us. They don't want me to go after. They don't want us to go after them. But they've called and they've talked to us and they don't want us to. They would much prefer not having us involved. And they're letting most ships go through. There's just one country that they're not too happy with, and we'll get that straightened out. But I have to say, we've done a great job. You know, we control, as you know, we really very powerfully control the Hormuz Strait, and nobody saw that happening. We have very powerful control over it. We have a naval blockade that's been so incredible. Boy, your oil prices would be much higher. We're taking a lot of boats out. We take out on average 25 boats a day, most of them at night. But we take on average about 25 boats out every single day.
0: Iraqi government forces have tightened security in Maisan province, where it is believed an attack was launched against the Saudi east-west oil pipeline on Thursday. Baghdad has temporarily closed the Al-Tayyib border area with Iran after drone launch sites were discovered there. Iraq has agreed to an Iranian request for a joint investigation into this incident. Prime Minister Ali al-Zaidi says that he will not allow the use of Iraqi territory as a launching pad for attacks on neighboring countries. Jack Hewson reports from the Iraqi capital, Baghdad.
8: The Al-Tayyib border area in the south, the desert area, has been now frozen off pending further investigation by the Iraqi authorities. There was the discovery of drone launch sites in that area. That has been confirmed by security sources to Al Jazeera. It's meant to be near to the Dway Ridge River, and the pending further investigation, we're going to establish more details further on down the track. So we have a suspected launch site, but it's not yet confirmed that that's where the attack was definitively launched from.
0: Iranian media reports say that Tehran will brief Gulf countries on its negotiations with Oman over the Strait of Hormuz. The meeting is scheduled for Monday and follows weeks of talks between Muscat and Tehran. Reports say an agreement between the countries doesn't mean the immediate reopening of the waterway. Bahrain says that it will not attend the meeting. The spokesperson of Iran's foreign ministry, Ismail Baghaei, has been speaking to Al Jazeera's correspondent Tohid Asadi in Tehran about the meeting.
9: I think confrontation is not a true word to use in the case of Iran. We have been defending ourselves. We have been defending Iran against military aggression by the United States, which, by the way, continues until now because they are using their so-called blockade against Iran. They are using economic war against Iran. They are all part of their military aggression against Iran. And we are entitled to defend ourselves under Article 51 of the UN Charter. As long as their military aggression continues, we have no choice other than defending our territorial integrity, our national sovereignty. So that's basically what we are doing right now. At the same time, we have been very clear in saying that we use every possible means, including diplomacy, to take care of our national security and national interest.
10: That's correct. Mr. Spokesperson, not far from where we stand in La Mert, we've got another point of contention in Strait of Hormuz, and we are expecting a regional meeting there to be attended, hopefully, by the Iranian foreign minister and other regional foreign ministers. What is Iran's expectation out of this meeting?
9: Basically, this is a sign of Iran's good intention, because we have said all along that the security of the region must be guaranteed by the countries of the region without intervention by the foreigners, without intervention by the outside powers. So basically, this is a sign that we are going to talk to our neighbors, despite the fact that their territories, their military bases, or the military bases of the United States, were used to attack Iran. But still, we believe that as neighbors, we have to talk together, we have to build confidence in order to build a security, a regional security, that is based on the will and common interest of all countries of the region. The gathering on Monday will hopefully be attended by the foreign ministers of the Persian Gulf littoral states, Iran, Iraq, and other Persian Gulf littoral states. As part of the agenda, we are going to brief delegations about the results of Iran-Oman consultations regarding the safe passage of ships through the Strait of Hormuz. You know, this has been done by Iran and Oman as the two coastal states of the Strait of Hormuz. And we are going to share the results with all countries of the region.
10: And one last question, if I may, regarding the nuclear dossier. We've got this, actually, the decision by the Board of Governors of IAEA to refer the dossier to the Security Council. In that regard, what is Iran planning to do? What are the practical steps that Iran...
9: On the Board of Governors by the E3 and by the United States, And I think it will not add to the credibility of either of

0: Board of Governors, IAEA, or the Director General himself.
1: Alan Ayer is a distinguished diplomatic fellow at the Middle East Institute. I spoke to him earlier, and he says that Iran is shifting its diplomacy away from the United States.
2: Because Iran has been attacked twice in the last 18 months, it has seized on control of the Strait of Hormuz as the only, or the best and only, tool it has for strategic deterrence to prevent future attacks. The military regime running Iran right now is above all else focused on preventing future attacks by the U.S. and Israel, and it sees the Strait as, and control of the Strait, as the only way of doing that. So it is not going to give that up. That's not a chip it's going to bargain away. So in the short term, or maybe even midterm, I think that Iran is fixated on control of the Strait. And so if the U.S. wants to stop the damage being done to the global economy, it's going to have to accept that at least as a short-term reality. Iran is going to say, here's how it is. Obviously, those countries can take it or leave it, or they can give counter-offers, counter-proposals. What to me is most important is that the focus of diplomacy has moved away from the United States, who, as I said earlier, is unwilling and unable to do the serious and sustained diplomacy that is needed here, to the Gulf countries themselves and to Iraq.
1: Israeli forces have issued evacuation orders for two regions in southern Lebanon. The military ordered residents to leave areas around Al-Dabsh before bombing homes and other facilities. Large-scale demolitions have also been reported in Mansouri in the Tyre district. U.S. brokered negotiations between the Lebanese government and Israel about a so-called pilot zone project have stalled. Rather than withdrawing from southern Lebanon, the Israeli army has continued to expand its occupation and demolish homes. Israeli tanks and bulldozers have also been operating north of its so-called yellow line. Zeina Khoder has more from Harris in southern Lebanon.
3: This boundary separates Israeli-occupied territory from the rest of Lebanon. The landscape of the south has changed. Lebanon's army is here not to fight Israel, but to warn residents not to go beyond the barrier. In the distance is the town of Hadatha. Most of the homes have been destroyed, many in controlled Israeli demolitions. At the moment, there aren't any Israeli soldiers there, but they do often advance into the town. Isa Nasser tells us he's frustrated because he's not able to reach his home.
4: The Israelis never respected the ceasefire. They entered our town afterward and destroyed it. We couldn't even recover the bodies of those who were killed from beneath the rubble.
3: Machine gun fire, artillery shelling, airstrikes, they have become part of life here. This is a front line, and that's why most people have left. They're worried that Israel's strategy is about emptying more villages instead of withdrawing in line within an agreement it signed with the government in Beirut. In nearby Haris, residents have returned in recent weeks, but it borders Israel's occupation zone. In June, the Israeli military published a map outlining the areas its troops plan to occupy, up to 10 kilometers deep into Lebanese territory. It has since captured and demolished the strategic Ali al-Tahir Ridge included in that area. But it also expanded it north of the boundary of the occupation zone, Mansouri, for example, where it issued a forced displacement order last month. Tanks and bulldozers often advance into those towns to destroy homes and roads. Haris is among them.
5: We are living in an extremely difficult situation. Haris is under fire, and every day there is Israeli military activity around us. We call on the Lebanese army to deploy forces to the area and help protect us.
3: People from Haris can no longer reach this neighborhood. For some, their homes are just a few hundred meters away.
6: They started by throwing stun grenades at us, and then they blew up my neighbor's house. They're preventing us from returning to our homes, even though this area is north of the yellow line and is not part of it.
3: Israeli troops don't need to be stationed in this town to keep hold of it. They control areas by military force. Zeina Khoder, Al Jazeera, Haris, southern Lebanon.

0: The BRICS group of nations has adopted a joint declaration calling for stability in the Middle East and the need to maintain smooth global trade. Leaders from China, Russia, and Iran are attending the two-day summit in New Delhi. The 11-member bloc called for an end to end violence in Gaza and full United Nations membership for Palestine. The group also emphasized the need to resolve conflicts through dialogue and diplomacy. Al Jazeera's Umm Kulsoom Sharif reports on the summit from New Delhi.
1: Despite deep divisions inside the BRICS family, the Delhi Declaration has seen consensus on several issues. India's Prime Minister Narendra Modi made the announcement this afternoon on day one of the summit.
2: New Delhi Declaration.
3: The New Delhi Declaration adopted today provides a clear direction for our shared resolve. It is now our responsibility to translate these resolutions into tangible results.
1: BRICS nations have expressed deep concern over the escalating tensions in the Gulf. They've called for maximum restraint to avoid a wider regional war, but they've fallen short of naming any country. Ahead of the summit, Iran wanted member states to condemn the US and Israeli aggression. The declaration has also emphasized the need for protecting civilians, safeguarding critical infrastructure like nuclear infrastructure under the International Atomic Energy Agency.
4: We in BRICS must stand against the normalization of attacks on civilian and critical infrastructure. The same principle applies to peaceful nuclear facilities.
1: BRICS leaders have opposed any forced displacement of Palestinians from the occupied territory and condemned geographic or demographic changes to Gaza. At the same time, the declaration has expressed its support for the UN Agency for Palestinian Refugees, UNRWA. BRICS nations have been feeling the full force of the US tariffs. So in this declaration, they have opposed any unilateral tariffs and sanctions. They say it goes against international law. In their declaration, BRICS nations have taken aim at the highest power structure of the UN, the United Nations Security Council, calling for it to be more democratic with more representation from Asia, Africa, and Latin America. Apart from the so-called Delhi Declaration, we've seen bilateral meetings between leaders of India and China and the United Arab Emirates and Iran. Beijing has offered to mediate between Washington and Tehran to resolve the ongoing Gulf crisis. Umm Kulsoom Sharif, Al Jazeera, New Delhi.
0: Sweden is heading to the polls on Sunday with the governing center-right coalition in a tight race against the Social Democrats. The last 4 years have seen policies on crime and immigration tightened. But as Paul Rees reports from Stockholm, a defeat for the government may not mean much of a shift to the left.
5: In a country famous for its orderly queues, the lines outside voting booths are no exception. The results could cause chaos as parties rush to make coalitions, but there are two main blocs vying to form the next government.
6: On the face of it, Swedish voters seem to have a fairly simple choice. Continue with the current government coalition supported by the right-wing Sweden Democrats, or go back to the traditional party of power, the Social Democrats of the centre-left.
5: But both those paths have their complications. Should the incumbents win, the Sweden Democrats and leader Jimmy Åkesson are set to be offered ministerial positions for the first time. And that would mean a further hardening of Sweden's stance on two issues close to the hearts of voters.
7: The current government did very well in its crime policies to get rid of gang bosses and reduce shootings. So that's also very helpful.
8: I would like to see changes. I think immigration is... I'm a bit torn there. It causes a lot of friction in Sweden. But at the same time, I do like the idea of people being able to come here. So it's not that easy.
5: It's even harder for father of two, Elnur Mustafazadeh. He and his wife arrived as refugees from Azerbaijan 10 years ago. He's a mechanic. His wife works in elderly care. But changes under this government means they and potentially thousands of other working immigrants face deportation.
9: Until this law change, we thought everything was good. The government said those who work hard, pay tax, aren't criminals, don't create problems for society, they have a future in Sweden. We contribute, we work, we struggle. We hope a new government will change things for us.
5: Even if the centre-left Social Democrats win, those policies may not be reversed. Magdalena Andersson's party has tried to lure back voters by taking similar stances to the government, so much so that cartoons portray her in a Magda cap with echoes of Donald Trump. Cartoonists here have become active.

0: activists, publishing a book documenting the rightward trend of the past 4 years, even among the Social Democrats.
1: They definitely have an identity crisis. It's hard to believe that they've moved so far to the right when Swedes are craving left-wing politics. Pictures are important. They can stick in the brain and force us to think. And that's what this picture has done.
0: Prime Minister Ulf Kristersson has also come under fire for his alliance with the Sweden Democrats. Sunday's vote will show if his record on crime, the economy and immigration has painted him and his government in a good light or a bad one. Paul Rees, Al Jazeera, Stockholm.
2: Still ahead on Al Jazeera, a warning from health officials in Democratic Republic of Congo as the number of confirmed Ebola cases rises to more than 7,000. And Reform UK is receiving the largest donations ever to a British political party, a big financial boost even as it faces a criminal probe. That's after the break.
3: Al Jazeera goes undercover to reveal how Western donors evade charity law to provide aid to illegal Israeli settlements.
4: We established our educational non-profit arm that sounds more okay.
5: It's profiting from stolen property.
6: Beyond just charity law and tax law, we're getting into the territory of criminal law and serious financial crime.
7: Good luck. There's no paper trail.
3: Complicit on Al Jazeera.
8: Examining the headlines.
9: This was the disaster that we have never witnessed before. It was literally a tsunami from the sky.
8: Unflinching journalism.
10: For a lot of weekend warriors, this is just sport. But for many Taiwanese, it's something far more serious.
8: Explore an abundance of world-class programming.
11: One, two, three, we want it! Two, three, four, genocide
8: number! Sharing personal stories with a global audience on Al Jazeera.

0: You're watching Al Jazeera, a reminder of our headlines this hour. Saudi Arabia's civil defense says two people have been injured after an incoming projectile landed in residential areas in the city of Jizan. Riyadh has accused Yemen's Ansarullah Houthis of carrying out the attack. The UN Migration Agency says at least 46,000 people have already been displaced in Yemen since fighting escalated last week. Many of those have sought refuge in Djibouti. The International Organization for Migration is warning that the figure is rising by the hour. Iraqi government forces have tightened security in Maisan province, where it is believed an attack was launched against the Saudi east-west oil pipeline on Thursday. Baghdad has temporarily closed the Al-Tayyib border area with Iran after drone launch sites were discovered there. The conflicts across the region are changing the flow of traffic in three of the world's most important maritime trade routes. The Bab al-Mandab Strait is facing renewed pressure. 28 ships passed through the waterway on Wednesday. And the following day, when the Houthis took control of the key port city of Mocha, the number dropped to 12. The situation is different in the Suez Canal at the northern end of the Red Sea. In August, more than 1,200 vessels passed through, and that's actually a 28% increase compared to last year. This increase is partly driven by ships being rerouted from the Strait of Hormuz towards Suez. But Hormuz is still being affected by significant maritime traffic disruption. Before the Iran war, around 125 vessels a day passed through. On September 10th, only 7 vessel movements were recorded. Oil flows collapsed from 21 million barrels a day to 4 million. Vice Admiral Kevin Donegan is a former commander of the U.S. Navy's 5th Fleet and was also former director of operations for United States Central Command, CENTCOM. He says there's been a gradual decrease in reliance on the Bab al-Mandab Strait by international shipping companies in recent years.
1: When I look at the Bab al-Mandab Straits now, I look at it with a little bit different lens than I did a few years ago before, the Houthis first started making attacks into the Red Sea. When that happened, it really changed. It was the beginning of change to the global supply chain, where major shipping companies decided not to use that strait as much as they had before, and instead go around Africa, or even things that were coming out of Saudi would go up to the Suez and around Africa. So the impact now is different than it was then in what the Houthis are doing. They are focused on the Saudis, but for some time now, as you just described, the amount of flow through the Bab al-Mandab has been significantly reduced than it was 2 years ago, because there was a way around Africa. Now, it caused significant increase in cost and time to do that. But when you look at the Straits of Hormuz, that's not the case. There's not really an alternate way to move shipping around, so it's a completely different situation. Most of the Saudi flow that they move now actually goes up through the Suez. And the nations using the Bab al-Mandab now are not using it to the extent the international nations that they had before. There's a lot of local cargo that gets moved up there, but it's significantly reduced. And what the Houthis are saying now is, hey, we're not going to impact that shipping, but we could in the future.
0: Nearly half of people infected with Ebola in the Democratic Republic of Congo have died. The death toll now stands more than 3,390, with over 7,000 infections confirmed. It's the country's worst ever outbreak. The disease has also been detected in South Ubangi province, near the border with the Central African Republic and Congo-Brazzaville. It is the 7th administrative region to confirm the virus. Alan Waikani has the latest from Bukavu in eastern DRC.
2: The DRC government officials have announced that the Ebola outbreak is now under the control and that its peak has been reached. This confident announcement from the government came at the time that situation on the ground still not yet under the control, according to many different partners, as the country still registering new cases in different parts where it is affected with this ongoing outbreak. Like in the last past 48 hours, the country has recorded new confirmed cases, around 80 of them, and also 31 new death cases from the community. They are also coming with this announcement while the country has reached a number of more than 7,000 confirmed cases, followed with almost 3,000 deaths from the community. The worry of the population is also standing on the fact that the Ebola outbreak still spreading in new zones, those who were not concerned with this ongoing outbreak. The last one is the province of South Ubangi, announced by the DRC. It's very far from the epicenter, but the case travel from this province here of South Kivu up to that area. Those who are living in the area, they are fearing that the growing cases and also now school open, it might make the situation more difficult, as also during last week, 5 students were already affected in the town of Bunia. That makes people worrying, even if authorities for now are saying they have the control of the situation. Alain Waikani, Al Jazeera, Bukavu, Eastern DRC.
0: 2 years ago, the kidnapping of one of Mexico's most powerful drug lords ignited a brutal war inside the Sinaloa cartel. Since then, thousands have been killed or disappeared, businesses closed, and communities have been transformed by fear. Despite a major security offensive by the government, the violence continues, and it has been complicated by the U.S. accusing Sinaloa's governor of corruption. Al Jazeera's John Holman examines the human cost of a cartel war with no clear end in sight.
3: Hello and welcome to Sinaloa, West Mexico. This state is famous for its seafood, for its music, for its restaurants, and also for the Sinaloa cartel, one of the most famous criminal organizations in Mexico. And we're here because 2 years ago, this week, began a civil war within the cartel, which has really devastated this state and here, the capital city, Culiacan. This week, we've been on patrol with local police. We've been talking to people, including a famous seafood chef, and we've been scouring the country with a search group trying to find the thousands of missing people here. To answer the question, what's been the human cost of this war and how can it be brought to a close? But before then, let's have a look at how it started, because it really is a plotline straight out of a movie.
4: 2 years ago, Ismael Zambada, better known as El Mayo, was one of Mexico's most powerful

0: apples and headed his own fiefdom within the Sinaloa cartel. But Joaquin Guzman, another cartel leader, asked him to a meeting. Once there, El Mayo got a surprise. He says he was beaten up, packed on a plane, and then flown with Guzman to the United States, where US officials were waiting. Guzman was turning himself in, and he was bringing El Mayo as a present to try and get a better deal. When news of the betrayal got back to Sinaloa, it meant a family war within the Sinaloa cartel, and they're still fighting now.
1: As a result, crime scenes like this one have become common in Sinaloa. According to government statistics, about 4 people a day have been murdered since this cartel war has begun, although civil society groups have that number as even higher. But the number of killed is not as high as the number of enforced disappearances in the state. And the reason for that is that criminals here have a saying, they've said it to us actually, if there's no body, then there's no crime. And what they mean by that is that it's easier to beat a murder investigation if they don't leave a corpse behind. And what has that meant? Lots of hidden graves around the countryside of Sinaloa, and mothers and wives getting together in groups to look for their lost loved ones. We went with them to actually see that. Take a look at our report.
0: Why are we searching? Because we love them. It's the chant with which these mothers, fathers, wives always start a fresh hunt for their relatives. Today they're on the outskirts of a graveyard. As is often the case, their leader Isabel Bernal has got an anonymous tip which led them here. This is where they mark the spot where we have to search, wherever the ground's been churned up, she tells me. Isabel's group call themselves the Warrior Bloodhounds. They're just one of many volunteer brigades that have sprung up in Sinaloa looking for the disappeared. And there are plenty of them. Since the cartel civil war began, somewhere between almost 3,000 to 4,000 people have gone missing. Many are thought to be buried in shallow graves in the countryside. It's hard work finding them, with primitive tools, mainly a sort of metal ground drill. The technique's basic also, plunging it in and sniffing to smell if there's a rotting body. I asked Belinda if there isn't more sophisticated equipment available.
2: Well, yes, of course, and it would help us enormously. But unfortunately, right now, we're doing the work of the state. The state should have all those tools.
0: Members of Mexico's National Search Commission, set up by the government 9 years ago to help find the disappeared, are with the Bloodhounds today. But many other groups in Sinaloa told us they have to go out alone. Julian, part of the dog unit with Roja, say they just don't have enough means or manpower.
3: Unfortunately, we've got so many disappeared, it's limitless, and we can't keep up. With the resources we have, we try to do what we can.
0: The Sinaloa sun gets hotter. The group keeps searching. Maria Luna, looking for her sister, shares the heart of this, the agony of being in limbo.
4: When someone dies, you can hold awake. You take them to the cemetery. You know where they are. You have somewhere to go to and cry for them. But when someone has disappeared, what do? You just cry into the wind.
0: It's why all of them keep going. But today, there'll be no release from that uncertainty. Nobody found, just some clothing. Next week, the Warrior Bloodhounds will go out again. It's almost certain that by then, the number of disappeared in Sinaloa will have risen still further.
1: It's a really difficult situation, and it leads to a question. What are the authorities doing to resolve this? Not just the disappearances, but the conflict itself. The government's flooded the state with about 15,000 personnel, troops and National Guard, and it can seem that every corner you turn in Culiacan, you end up bumping into someone that's in uniform, be it the Army or the Navy. But has it worked? We went out with the state police to see.
0: Out on patrol in Culiacan, part of a big effort from security forces to show that this city is the government's, not the criminals' turf.
1: The state police tell us that there's patrols like this one 24 hours a day, and that they usually head out together with the Army, the Navy, the National Guard in a coordinated effort to try and keep the streets safe.

0: Authorities say the plan is working, that daily homicides in Sinaloa have halved in recent months. They also point to more than 2,500 detentions and almost 100 tons of drugs seized across the state.
1: Protecting the population, that's our job, and continuing with our strategy of addressing the root causes and reducing impunity. And as you can see, the numbers are coming down every month. They're very painful incidents and situations, but little by little, even Sinaloa's economy is recovering.
0: There's one problem with all the good news. Many people here simply don't believe it. From the murder stats to the claim the economy's bouncing back.
2: The government systematically lies. They come to Sinaloa and tell us, the citizens, that nothing is happening. The dead and the disappeared keep piling up right in front of us. If you walk through the streets of Culiacán, you'll see hundreds, hundreds of businesses that have already closed.
0: Among them, Miguel's restaurants. He's lost two since the conflict began. People here are still frightened of coming out at night, both clients and his workforce. That's a huge problem for a city that depends on its seafood scene and humming nightlife. Copamex, a national business association, says 5,000 businesses have shut their doors in Sinaloa and 27,000 people have lost their jobs since the conflict began. And the violence has spread, also now hitting Mazatlan, a tourist resort on the coast. On top of it all, there's political turbulence. The state governor, Ruben Rocha, has been accused by U.S. prosecutors of taking money from the cartel and helping it to traffic drugs. He's now taken a leave of absence. And amidst everything, the two factions of the cartel keep fighting, it seems to the death. While that remains the case, there are doubts about the ability and willingness of the government to stop this. Now, with Ruben Rocha gone, all of those doubts fall on the woman who's replaced him. That's Graciela Dominguez, the new interim governor of Sinaloa. There's some questions about her too, in that she comes from the same party as Rocha and even served in his cabinet for a while. But she's given us her first sit-down interview since she took up the post, so we're heading to see her now. Governor, you've just got in. What is your strategy? What are you going to do differently to try and stop the violence in Sinaloa?
3: We need to have an ongoing dialogue with all sectors of organized civil society, business leaders, community groups, so that we can work together. Of course, the government bears greater responsibility, but when there is no trust in the government, there can be no progress.
0: What concrete actions are you going to take to recover that trust?
3: We need to build up our capacity to strengthen our police forces, because unfortunately, some years ago, the state and municipal police forces were neglected and gradually dismantled. We also have to work to ensure there is no impunity. The prosecutor's office needs to be strengthened. It needs support and an increase in its budget so that it can do its job.
0: Your predecessor, the governor before, has taken a leave of absence. He's been accused by the United States prosecutors of being involved with the cartel, taking money, even facilitating drug trafficking. What are you going to do to make sure that your administration is clean?
3: I insist that we're going to focus on working with...
4: And the Labour Party has had around 498 million, and that includes donations not just from individuals, millionaires, billionaires, but from trade unions and from corporations, private companies. So even with these huge, big ticket, headline-making sums of money, we're looking at almost $100 million US dollars with these two big donations combined. Reform UK still is far behind the Conservative Party in terms of total donations. We're looking at something of around $165 million US dollars.
5: In Bangladesh's capital, Dhaka, many children earn a small income by collecting plastic waste, but they're part of a much larger recycling economy.

0: used to make materials that end up in products around the world. And advocates say that they want those children to receive the support and the recognition that they deserve. Tanvir Chaudhary has this report from Dhaka.
1: Before most of the city wakes up, these children are already at work, searching the streets, ferry terminals and rubbish piles for discarded plastic bottles. 13-year-old Muhammad Arif came to Dhaka from his village with his mother and sister several years ago.
2: We start picking up bottles from passenger ferries in the morning, then take them to scrap shops and sell them.
1: But for a few hours each day, some children can leave the streets behind and step into an open-air classroom run by Lido, a non-profit group. Aliya Akhtar told us she was only 7 years old when she fled her abusive adoptive parents. Today she teaches street children.
3: Life on the street was not pleasant, but once I was in a shelter, things started to get better. I received all kinds of support. I want these young brothers and sisters to receive the same support so they too can stand on their own in the future as I have.
1: In Bangladesh, more than 1 million children live and work on the streets, including more than 250,000 in Dhaka. Millions of international and local beverages are sold in plastic bottles every day. Many end up discarded on streets, in drains, and in waterways.
4: To most people, these discarded plastic bottles are rubbish. But to children collecting them, they're a source of income and a small but important link to Dhaka's recycle economy.
1: The government's existing rehabilitation centers reach barely 150 children, while a new $34 million plan promises expansion. At Lido, children receive food, education and support. But advocates says it's not enough.
5: These children are helping to keep the city clean by collecting recyclable waste. Yet they receive little recognition or protection. They are an essential part of the recycling economy, but remain largely invisible. This is how they survive. Big companies and the government benefit from the recycling chain, yet very little is done to support or protect the children.
1: They collect what the city throws away, but behind every bottle is a child who deserves something more valuable, an education, a childhood, and a future. Tamir Chaudhary, Al Jazeera, Dhaka.
0: Some sport news now before we let you go. In the U.S. Open, top seed Alexander Zverev is closing in on his second major title of the year. The German is through to the final, and he'll be facing America's Ben Shelton on Sunday. Joanna Gacharovska reports.
6: Alexander Zverev's career has reached new highs this season. He won his first Grand Slam title at the French Open, reached the final at Wimbledon, and now he'll play in the decider at the US Open.
7: And second set, Zverev.
6: It's hard to believe that the top seed was just 2 points away from losing his opening match in New York. Since the third round, the German hasn't dropped a set. That streak continued in his semi-final against Karen Khachanov. Zverev coming through to reach his second US Open final, where he'll try to win the title that eluded him in 2020.
8: Yeah, I think a lot has happened. I've played in a lot of other finals. I played a lot of big matches since then. Back then, of course, it was my first Grand Slam final. I was inexperienced. I was still a young guy, I would say. Yeah, just

0: I'm going for it here. I'm going to leave it all on the court. I hope you guys come and back me. Let's do this for the USA.
1: Ben Shelton can hear history calling. On Sunday, he'll hope he can answer. Joanna Gajewska, Al Jazeera.
2: England's cricketers have clinched their first home series sweep of Pakistan. They won the third test in Birmingham by 8 wickets. The hosts were chasing a victory target of 130 runs. Captain Joe Root got them over the line with an unbeaten 62. Pakistan have now lost 16 of their last 21 tests. News continues on Al Jazeera in just a moment with my colleague Sarah Khairat.
3: Is President Trump testing the limits of U.S. leverage and power? Is America winning, or is it now caught in a new kind of quagmire? How is the war on Iran impacting where the Trump administration actually stands with Americans and the rest of the world?
4: Your weekly take on U.S. politics, The Bottom Line.
5: At Nasser Hospital, families wait. They count every minute, hoping to see loved ones arrive through the Rafah crossing. Among them is Huzaifa's family. His children have been waiting for their father and for the gifts he promised to bring. After a long and difficult journey, Huzaifa was reunited with his wife and children.
6: The inspection was very strict. All the toys for my children were taken from me. Everything was confiscated.
7: Despite the destruction and the endless interrogations and depriving Palestinians from everything they're carrying, thousands are still dreaming to come back home. Gaza.
8: Iran's media strategy has totally shifted.
9: The relationship between legacy news media and the president is incredibly tense.
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13: We are on the main highway linking Beirut to Lebanon's east and to neighboring Syria.
14: Any one of these cars can be hit by an Israeli drone at any time.
15: In the past few seconds, Israeli airstrikes have destroyed Syria's Ministry of Defense.
16: Climate change is part of the problem, and according to the World Bank, Lebanon is among the least prepared countries in the region to deal with this situation.

0: Hello there, I'm Sarah Khairat, live from the Al Jazeera headquarters in Doha. Thank you for joining us. Saudi Arabia accuses Yemen's Ansar al-Houthis of carrying out an attack on the southern city of Jizan. At least two people have been injured. The UN says nearly 50,000 people have been displaced by the fighting, with hundreds fleeing by boat to Djibouti. BRICS leaders call for maximum restraint in the conflicts in the Middle East. And a new warning from health officials in the Democratic Republic of Congo as the number of confirmed Ebola cases rises to 7,000. Saudi Arabia's civil defence says that two people have been injured by an incoming projectile that landed in a residential area in the Saudi city of Jizan. A mosque, vehicles and some buildings have been damaged. Riyadh is accusing Yemen's Ansar al-Houthis of carrying out the attack, which hasn't claimed responsibility for it. But Yemen's government forces say they've launched a number of airstrikes against the group after it captured several towns and islands in recent days. Government forces said they carried out more than 20 raids on Houthi sites, rocket launch platforms and vehicles. Our reporter Yusuf Mauri is in Yemen's capital, Sana'a, and says government forces are changing their strategy to try and regain Mocha.
1: Saudi Arabia and the internationally recognized Yemeni government, their strategy now is to use aircrafts to target Ansar al-Houthi military buildups in the city of Al-Mukha, in the district of Dubab, which is south of Al-Mukha, and also in Bab al-Mandab. This is the strategy, is to just attack relentlessly with airstrikes any Ansar al-Houthi military buildup.

0: They haven't confronted the Ansar Allah Houthis through an offensive military encounter, because most of the internationally recognized Yemeni government forces in that part of the country have withdrew and abandoned their position, and it's only giving the Ansar Allah Houthis more capacity to advance militarily and take over more land, which is precisely what they have done and what they are continuing to do. With Bab al-Mandab falling under the control of the Ansar Allah Houthis, it's basically given them a durable position to make political demands and to weaken the allies of Saudi Arabia on the ground, which is the internationally recognized Yemeni government. Now, government officials have met with Saudi officials, and they're currently discussing how they're going to deal with the Ansar Allah Houthi threat, which they believe not only threatens their interests in the region, but the international community as well. The Ansar Allah group has made a declaration and an announcement that the only ships that will be blocked and prevented from access through Bab al-Mandab are Saudi ships. Any other country is free to pass, according to the statement issued earlier by the Yemeni group.
1: Mohammed Al-Bashir is founder and lead analyst of Risk Advisory Bashir Report, which focuses on the Arabian Peninsula and East Africa. Now, he says political infighting and divisions within the government isn't helping the fight against the Houthis.
2: The Houthi offensive on the West Coast actually started in August 9 and it ended in September 9th. So it was a 30-day operation. The ground operations did start around the 1st of September. People are just mainly hyper-focused on the last few days, but actually this has been going on for 30 days. So this is just a chapter in a long decade war. The Houthis did have a strong victory on the West Coast, but this is not over. The counter operations by the government forces started a few hours ago, and there's close air support, and so this is not over yet. A lot of the Yemeni anti-Houthi coalition forces keep undermining the Houthi strength and powers, but the biggest challenge facing the government today, and this is the biggest item that it's empowering the Houthis and making them continue to advance, is the infighting. There's a lot of political infighting. There's a lot of remnants of tensions within the anti-Houthi coalition that goes back to the Southern 1986 war, the North and South 1994 war, and the six wars in 2006, and the Arab Spring uprising in 2011. So because of all these historic tensions, the anti-Houthi coalition doesn't have that sort of political cohesion, nor do they have a unified command and control. And so you're not going to be able to defeat the Houthis with a split command and control, with, you know, eight armies sort of competing over influence. And now if you just follow the social media sphere of the anti-Houthi crowd, they're finger pointing and blaming each other. And, you know, so even some are going ahead and, you know, blaming that the US and CENTCOM and Americans didn't get involved. But this is a Yemeni conflict. The buck stops with them. The Yemenis should be responsible. Foreign support, you know, will help you to an extent. But at the end of the day, you know, this is your conflict. This is not Riyadh's conflict, and this is not the U.S.'s war.
1: Djibouti's government says that more than 1,400 people have fled from the Yemeni port city of Mocha and taken refuge in Djibouti. The Coast Guard has rescued dozens of people at sea after they got into difficulty while fleeing by boats. Djibouti's officials say the number of refugees is growing by the hour, and mostly women and children have arrived in the country. Also, the United Nations is warning that at least 46,000 people have already been displaced in Yemen since fighting escalated last week. Al Jazeera's correspondent Yasser Hassan is in Taiz, and he met with newly displaced families living in makeshift camps and under extremely difficult conditions.
3: We are here now in one of the camps for displaced people in Jabal Habashi district, Taz and Nuba camp. These displaced people came here after they had been living in another camp near the Kadaha area. When the war intensified and that area became a front line between the two sides, these people were displaced to this area a few days ago. Their suffering is immense.
4: 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We need them to provide us with everything we ask for. 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
3: The situation

0: situation of displaced people in general, whether in this camp or in other camps, is extremely difficult. More than 5,600 families have been displaced during the latest escalation in Yemen from areas of Hudaydah, Taz, and Lahj. They have been displaced to Taz, Lahj, and also Aden. International organizations estimate that the number of displaced people is around 46,000. They were displaced during the latest escalation in Yemen, particularly in western Taz and along the west coast.
1: Yasser Hassan, Al Jazeera, Taz.
2: Abdus Sattar Asaev is the chief of mission for the International Organization for Migration in Yemen, and he says this new escalation is worsening an already dire humanitarian situation.
3: Yemen has been the country with the largest displaced population. So before the current situation, we have around 4.5 million displaced population within Yemen itself in very different governorates. So with the current escalation, with also funding situation, it is getting more and more difficult. So the rate of malnutrition of the children, the protection of those people, and those who are in the displaced camps, in the IDP camps, they were in Taiz Governorate, they were in the West Coast, they are still there, and these displaced population are those among those people that are moving, actually those who have been already displaced earlier. So this is not just the fresh displacement, but those people have been displaced once and twice in the past. So if we look at the need of these people and with the very, very low funding situations, very limited resources that humanitarian partners have, it is very difficult to reach them. Of course, we try to focus mostly on the urgent need to save the life wherever the need is, and we have to take very, very difficult decision whom to give assistance, whom not to be, because we are short of the funding.
2: U.S. President Donald Trump says Iran was probably behind the drone attack on a vital oil pipeline in Saudi Arabia. Riyadh says the drones came from Iraq and the east-west pipeline has been temporarily closed. Now, that closure has halted the flow of Saudi crude exports through the Red Sea, adding to concerns over more disruptions to global energy supplies. Saudi Arabia says it won't retaliate for now, but President Trump was asked if Iran was to blame for the pipeline attack during a visit to Ireland.
4: Well, I think they are. Probably they are. They're, you know, they're on the balls of their feet right now, but I think they are. They've been in charge of that for a while. We've had discussions. The Houthis called us, and they don't want to fight with us. They let us know they don't want to fight with us. They don't want me to go after them. They don't want us to go after them. But they've called, and they've talked to us, and they don't want us to. They would much prefer not having us involved.
2: Iraqi government forces have tightened security in Maysan province. That's where it's believed an attack was launched against the Saudi east-west oil pipeline on Thursday. Baghdad has temporarily closed the Al-Tayyib border area with Iran after drone launch sites were discovered there. Iraq has agreed to an Iranian request for a joint investigation into the incident. Prime Minister Ali al-Zaidi says he won't allow the use of Iraqi territory as a launching pad for attacks on neighbouring countries. Well, Jack Houston has more from the Iraqi capital.
5: The Al-Tayyib border area in the south, the desert area, has been now frozen off pending further investigation by the Iraqi authorities. There was the discovery of drone launch sites in that area. That has been confirmed by security sources to Al Jazeera. It's meant to be near to the Dway Ridge River, and the pending further investigation, we're going to establish more details further on down the track. So we have a suspected launch site, but it's not yet confirmed that that's where the attack was definitively launched from.
2: Iranian media reports say Tehran will brief Gulf countries on its negotiations with Oman over the Strait of Hormuz. The meeting is scheduled for Monday and follows weeks of talks between Muscat and Tehran. Reports say an agreement between the two countries doesn't mean the immediate reopening of the waterway. Alan Eyre is a distinguished diplomatic fellow at the Middle East Institute, and he says Iran is shifting its diplomacy away from the United States.
6: Because Iran has been attacked twice in the last 18 months, it has seized on control of the Strait of Hormuz as the only, or the best and only, tool it has.

0: as for strategic deterrence to prevent future attacks. The military regime running Iran right now is above all else focused on preventing future attacks by the US and Israel, and it sees the strait as and control of the strait as the only way of doing that. So it is not going to give that up. That's not a chip it's going to bargain away. So in the short term, or maybe even midterm, I think that Iran is fixated on control of the strait. And so if the US wants to stop the damage being done to the global economy, it's going to have to accept that at least as a short-term reality. Iran is going to say, here's how it is. Obviously, those countries can take it or leave it, or they can give counter offers, counter proposals. What to me is most important is that the focus of diplomacy has moved away from the United States, who, as I said earlier, is unwilling and unable to do the serious and sustained diplomacy that is needed here, to the Gulf countries themselves and to Iraq.
1: The BRICS group of nations has adopted a joint declaration calling for stability in the Middle East and the need to maintain smooth global trade. Leaders from China, Russia, and Iran are attending the two-day summit in New Delhi. The 11-member bloc called for an end to violence in Gaza and full United Nations membership for Palestine. Omid Kulsoom Sharif has more on the summit from New Delhi.
2: Despite deep divisions inside the BRICS family, the Delhi Declaration has seen consensus on several issues. India's Prime Minister Narendra Modi made the announcement this afternoon on day one of the summit.
3: New Delhi Declaration.
4: The New Delhi Declaration adopted today provides a clear direction for our shared resolve. It is now our responsibility to translate these resolutions into tangible results.
2: BRICS nations have expressed deep concern over the escalating tensions in the Gulf. They've called for maximum restraint to avoid a wider regional war, but they've fallen short of naming any country. Ahead of the summit, Iran wanted member states to condemn the US and Israeli aggression. The declaration has also emphasized the need for protecting civilians, safeguarding critical infrastructure like nuclear infrastructure, under the International Atomic Energy Agency.
5: We in BRICS must stand against the normalization of attacks on civilian and critical infrastructure. The same principle applies to peaceful nuclear facilities.
2: BRICS leaders have opposed any forced displacement of Palestinians from the occupied territory and condemned geographic or demographic changes to Gaza. At the same time, the declaration has expressed its support for the UN Agency for Palestinian Refugees, UNRWA. BRICS nations have been feeling the full force of the US tariffs. So in this declaration, they have opposed any unilateral tariffs and sanctions. They say it goes against international law. In their declaration, BRICS nations have taken aim at the highest power structure of the UN, the United Nations Security Council, calling for it to be more democratic with more representation from Asia, Africa, and Latin America. Apart from the so-called Delhi Declaration, we've seen bilateral meetings between leaders of India and China and the United Arab Emirates and Iran. Beijing has offered to mediate between Washington and Tehran to resolve the ongoing Gulf crisis. Umm Kulsoom Sharif, Al Jazeera, New Delhi.
1: Still ahead on Al Jazeera.
6: I'm Paul Rees in Stockholm, where Swedes are going to the polls to choose their next government, with many of the more hardline policies on crime and immigration being adopted across the spectrum. Will a change really mean a change?
7: In-depth analysis of the day's headlines.
8: What caused the flash flooding in Nepal?
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10: Who ordered the police to treat civilian protesters as enemies of the state?
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14: What makes you believe Israel is the primary driver of this conflict rather than Washington?
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0: It's wonderful to see the thrill of F1 back in Istanbul. Catch it if you can. They couldn't catch it, but you can.
1: Excellent work, team.
0: Formula One excitement is back in Istanbul. Don't miss it.

0: watching Al Jazeera, a reminder of our top stories this hour. Saudi Arabia's civil defense says two people have been injured after an incoming projectile landed in residential areas in the city of Jizan. Riyadh has accused Yemen's Ansar al-Houthis of carrying out the attack. The UN Migration Agency says that at least 46,000 people have already been displaced in Yemen since fighting escalated last week. Many of those displaced have sought refuge in Djibouti. The International Organization for Migration is warning that the figure is rising by the hour. And Iraqi government forces have tightened security in Maysan province, where it's believed an attack was launched against the Saudi east-west oil pipeline on Thursday. Baghdad has temporarily closed the Altaya border area with Iran after drone launch sites were discovered there. Nearly half of people infected with Ebola in the Democratic Republic of Congo have died. The death toll now stands more than 3,390, with over 7,000 infections confirmed. It's the country's worst ever outbreak. The disease has also been detected in South Ubangi province, that's near the border with the Central African Republic, and Congo-Brazzaville. It's the seventh administrative region to confirm the virus. And the fear of being infected is making people avoid health facilities altogether. Doctors say that more patients are in need of critical treatment for other illnesses and are arriving at hospital too late to be saved. Malcolm Webb reports.
1: The few patients at this hospital in the town of Butembo in Eastern Democratic Republic of Congo are screened for Ebola symptoms. In spite of the precautions, fear of infection is keeping people away. Doctors here say the number of patients has plummeted. The medical director says some patients who need other treatments now wait until they're dangerously ill before seeking help.
2: We've been seeing cases where patients arrive at the hospital and die within 24 hours. It's because such people do not seek medical care in time, which does not give us enough time to provide proper care. We wonder why, because some did not even have Ebola.
1: The outbreak was declared in May. It's become the largest in Congo's history. The government says more than 3,000 people have died. Doctors at the hospital say they're seeing fewer than half the number of patients they did before the outbreak began. Gerud Kasoki is among those who are still willing to come.
3: Over-the-counter medication does not always cure you. It's always important to go to the hospital to be examined by specialists. They'll determine which medicine to prescribe for better recovery.
1: The UN's Population Fund says patients' fear of Ebola is preventing pregnant women from reaching its maternal health programs.
4: Our records show that we've really seen an increase in the number of maternal deaths. It's risen to more than 5 deaths per week, compared to the same period last year, when we actually had 3.5.
1: Government officials say the Ebola outbreak has now reached South Ubangi in the northwest, far from its eastern epicenter. The World Health Organization says shortages of trained staff and funding are slowing efforts to contain it. Doctors warn the outbreak's creating another health emergency as patients with other illnesses delay treatment until it's too late. Malcolm Webb, Al Jazeera.
0: The last major Ebola epidemic was in 2018 and had fewer than 1,000 cases recorded in the first 6 months. The largest outbreak on record, which hit West Africa in 2014, had 5,300 infections, also over a six-month period. The current Bundibugyo strain is spreading much faster in just under 4 months. 7,022 cases have been recorded since May. Dr. Marie-Roseline Belizaire is the Emergencies Director at World Health Organization Africa, and she told Al Jazeera that delays in detection and new challenges in funding contribute.

0: attributed to the high Ebola prevalence rate.
1: This is a combination of several factors that make that disease spreading faster, and also the second largest outbreak in history of the outbreak Ebola in DRC. So one of the first factors is the late detection, you know, of this outbreak. So data that we have is surveillance data at genomic level. So confirm that the outbreak started that late January or early February. So that means we discovered the outbreak 4 months later. That gives the virus to take ahead of the surveillance system and be spreading in the community. Second, we are also operating in a very difficult environment with humanitarian setting and also with insecurity. Some areas are still difficult to reach, and when we have cases and activities are not really carry on very well at that level. And also we have the community trust that are still not there yet at the level that we wish it should be. And this is the reason we are really working together with the local government, the government of DRC, because it is response-led, but we are also working with the community leaders at the local level in order to use their voices to reach the community that they are serving, so the community can reach a health system earlier. We are still having a lot of community debt. So we need that trust in the community in order for the community members to reach the health system as earlier as possible.
0: Yes, President Donald Trump has met Ireland's leaders during a visit to the country. Trump said he would love to see a united Ireland and discuss the future of the Iran war. Milena Veselinovic reports from Dublin.
2: With pomp and ceremony, Donald Trump arrived at the residence of the Irish president. Catherine Connolly had previously called him a bully, and there had been apprehension about how their meeting would go. But after, the US president described her as terrific, and Connolly said she had conveyed to Trump Ireland's opposition to what she called the normalization of war and genocide. Next were talks with the Irish prime minister. After their meeting, Trump said that the war with Iran could be over soon.
3: We really very powerfully controlled the Hormuz Strait, and nobody saw that happening. But we have very powerful control over it. A naval blockade that's been so incredible. Boy, your oil prices would be much higher. We're taking a lot of boats out. We take out on average 25 boats a day, most of them at night.
2: He then said he would love to see a united Ireland.
3: It's going to happen eventually. It will happen now. We're talking about it. You got the right man over here to get it moving.
2: The US president wading into one of the country's most sensitive political issues. For Irish leaders, this was always going to be a difficult visit to navigate. Polls suggest Trump is deeply unpopular here, and those who don't like him showed their discontent in the streets.
4: Well, the protest is moving through central Dublin at the moment. People are marching towards the building of the Irish Parliament. It's organised by a number of groups, all objecting to Ireland hosting Trump.
5: I don't think that it's right, and I feel like they should be ashamed considering the fact that they claim to stand for Palestine but then are openly shaking hands with Trump.
6: I personally get asked all the time like what my politics are when I live here, you know, and I just want to make it clear that a lot of Americans, especially the ones who are here, do not support Trump either.
2: But by the afternoon, Trump was in the west of Ireland, where one of his resorts is hosting a golf tournament. In the nearby village of Doonbeg, he is popular, his hotel bringing much-needed business. And though Trump may divide opinion, few in Ireland dispute the importance of the relationship with the US. Milena Veselinovic, Al Jazeera, Dublin.
0: Sweden is heading to the polls on Sunday with a governing centre-right coalition in a tight race against the Social Democrats. The last 4 years have seen policies on crime and immigration tightened. Paul Rees reports from Stockholm.
7: In a country famous for its orderly queues, the lines outside voting booths are no exception. The results could cause chaos as parties rush to make coalitions, but there are two main blocs vying to form the next government.
8: On the face of it, Swedish voters seem to have a fairly simple choice. Continue with the current government coalition supported by the right-wing Sweden Democrats, or go back to the traditional party of power, the Social Democrats of the centre-left.
7: But both those paths have their

0: Complications. Should the incumbents win, the Sweden Democrats and leader Jimmy Åkesson are set to be offered ministerial positions for the first time. And that would mean a further hardening of Sweden's stance on two issues close to the hearts of voters.
1: The current government did very well in its crime policies to get rid of gang bosses and reduce shootings, so that's also very helpful.
2: I would like to see changes. I think immigration is, I'm a bit torn there. It causes a lot of friction in Sweden, but at the same time I do like the idea of people being able to come here, so it's not that easy.
0: It's even harder for father of two Elnur Mustafazadeh. He and his wife arrived as refugees from Azerbaijan 10 years ago. He's a mechanic, his wife works in elderly care. But changes under this government means they and potentially thousands of other working immigrants face deportation.
3: Until this law change, we thought everything was good. The government said those who work hard, pay tax, aren't criminals, don't create problems for society, they have a future in Sweden. We contribute, we work, we struggle. We hope a new government will change things for us.
0: Even if the centre-left Social Democrats win, those policies may not be reversed. Magdalena Andersson's party has tried to lure back voters by taking similar stances to the government, so much so that cartoons portray her in a Magda cap with echoes of Donald Trump. Cartoonists here have become activists, publishing a book documenting the rightward trend of the past 4 years, even among the Social Democrats.
4: They definitely have an identity crisis. It's hard to believe that they've moved so far to the right when Swedes are craving left-wing politics. Pictures are important. They can stick in the brain and force us to think. And that's what this picture has done.
0: Prime Minister Ulf Kristersson has also come under fire for his alliance with the Sweden Democrats. Sunday's vote will show if his record on crime, the economy and immigration has painted him and his government in a good light or a bad one. Paul Rees, Al Jazeera, Stockholm.
5: The Olympic flame has arrived in Senegal ahead of the first ever Youth Olympic Games in Africa. President Bissoumi Diomaye Faye welcomed the flame at the presidential palace. Hundreds of people also gathered across the capital. Senegal is hosting the Youth Olympic Games next month. All right, well, the news continues here on Al Jazeera. That's after Inside Story. Stay with us.
6: Al Jazeera goes undercover to reveal how Western donors evade charity law to provide aid to illegal Israeli settlements.
7: We establish our educational non-profit arm that sounds more okay.
8: It's profiting from stolen property.
9: Beyond just charity law and tax law, we're getting into the territory of criminal law and serious financial crime.
10: Good luck. There's no paper trail.
6: Complicit on Al Jazeera.
11: The Ansarullah Houthis seize Yemen's Red Sea coast, cementing their hold on the Bab al-Mandeb Strait. The advance of the Tehran-aligned group threatens an alternative route for energy supplies. The traffic in the Strait of Hormuz already limited. Will it give Iran leverage in its war with the US? This is Inside Story.

0: Hello and welcome to the programme. I'm Niamh Barker. The advance of the Ansarullah Houthis along Yemen's Red Sea coast has raised fears of a second front in the war between the US and Iran, and it's put Saudi Arabia, the main ally of Yemen's internationally recognised government, in a very difficult spot. The Houthis now control the area around the Bab el-Mandeb Strait, which is crucial for Saudi oil exports. The prospect of another supply disruption on the back of the blockade of the Strait of Hormuz has pushed oil prices above the $100 mark. So, what are the implications of these developments in Yemen for the US-Iran conflict? And does the advance of the Houthis put Tehran in a stronger negotiating position? We'll discuss all of this with our guests. But first, we have this report from Narges Mogbeleki.
1: The Ansarullah Houthis have captured Yemen's Red Sea coast. With their rapid advance, they have seized thousands of square kilometres of territory from the internationally recognised government. Over the last few days, the Houthis have swept south, taking Mocha, Thobab and the strategic island of Meyoun in the Bab el-Mandab. The narrow strait is known as the Gate of Tears. The Houthis now have the keys.
2: Saudi enemy forces and their reinforcements were driven out of six districts

0: districts across the Taiz and Hodeida governorates, covering a total area of 5,400 square kilometers, which have now become secure and stable.
1: Saudi Arabia has responded with airstrikes, while Yemen's internationally recognized government tries to regroup after its rapid retreat. It started a counteroffensive. The Iran war had already plunged one vital shipping route, the Strait of Hormuz, into crisis. Now, another is at risk. Like the Strait of Hormuz, Bab al-Mandab is a critical choke point for global trade between Asia and Europe. It links the Indian Ocean to the Mediterranean Sea through the Gulf of Aden, the Red Sea, and Suez Canal. At its narrowest point between Yemen and Djibouti, it's around 29 kilometers wide. About 12% of global trade passes through the Red Sea route. Saudi Arabia has increasingly relied on Bab al-Mandab to bypass the Strait of Hormuz. Now, the Houthis are threatening that route. They've already declared a blockade on Saudi ships. And the fighting is unravelling a Saudi Houthi truce that had largely held since 2022. Oil markets are already reacting. Brent crude surged to more than $100 a barrel as the Houthis advanced along the Red Sea coast. For Saudi Arabia, the danger is now on multiple fronts. Hormuz restricting the trade route from the east and the Houthis from the west. And on Saturday, it was forced to close the east-west pipeline altogether because of an attack from Iraq, risking an even wider escalation that could send another shock through global energy markets. Nargis Mobaleri, Al Jazeera for Inside Story.
2: Well, let's bring in our panel of guests. In Manchester, in the UK, Ahmed Al-Ashwal, military and security researcher, as well as a former pilot officer with Yemen's armed forces. From Washington, D.C., Jennifer Garrito, former U.S. acting principal deputy assistant secretary of state for the Middle East. And joining us here in the studio, Abbas Aslani, a senior research fellow at the Center for Middle East Strategic Studies. A very, very warm welcome to all three of you, starting with you, Ahmed, because we are looking at a flashpoint that essentially touches everybody right now. The Houthis have just pulled off this lightning offensive down Yemen's Red Sea coast, taking Mocha, seizing islands on the doorstep of the Bab al-Mandeb Strait, pushing the front line, we understand, a little closer to the seat of government in Aden, all while leaving tens of thousands of people displaced at the same time. Ahmed, you've spent years of your career studying military aviation and strategy. When you see 90% of Yemen's Red Sea coast captured in this lightning offensive, what does it say to you? Good luck or something else?
3: Good afternoon, everyone. To be honest, what happens the last 10 days, it changed, honestly, the whole scale of the power in Yemen. As you mentioned, now Houthis captured 90% of the coastline in the Red Sea. We are speaking now about 5,400 kilometers, which Houthis captured just in 4 days. We are speaking about 30,000 military troops from the national resistance, from the Tahami resistance, or from the giant forces have been backed or have been pushed out to Ras Al Arab or to Al Madariba. So what we can say and what we can explain this, that wasn't an easy offensive. The Houthis pushed I think more than 20,000 of the troops, and they had only one aim, one target: how to reach the Bab al-Mandab and how to get Bab al-Mandab. They didn't only get Bab al-Mandab; they got Hais, they got Koha, they got Magbina, and they got also Al-Mukha. Also, now they got all the islands in the Red Sea. We're speaking about Zugar, we're speaking about Hunayf, small Hunayf, big Hunayf. We're speaking about Bream, which is the center point or the most important island in the Bab al-Mandab. Yeah, so when we speak about military things, that was an easy offensive. That was a big loss for the governmental forces.
2: Let's bring in Washington, D.C., Jennifer. We're potentially looking at a long-lasting shake-up of the balance of power in Yemen after the past few days or so. You've spent decades working out how the US handles precisely crises like these. We know, of course, the US is already stretched on now potentially both sides of the Arabian Peninsula. Do the Americans then just simply absorb this possible economic shock, or do they get more heavily involved, potentially dragged into a messy second front?
4: Yes, I mean, you've nailed the exact problem that the Trump administration will be addressing today. They essentially have two choices. They can either, as you say, absorb yet a further economic shock, in addition to, of course, the disruptions caused by the effective closure of the Strait of Hormuz, or, as Saudi Arabia has asked, the U.S. can enter the conflict directly and put itself more directly in the line of fire, putting at risk what are already depleted munitions and bringing in an already stretched U.S. military. So neither of those options are particularly good for the Trump administration. I suspect the president is going to be looking for a third option that at this point seems unfortunately very elusive. But this is a bit of a worst-case scenario, I think, for Washington.
2: Abbas, turning to you, let's bring Tehran into the picture, if we may, because the Houthis are essentially saying that Red Sea shipping is fine for everyone but Saudi Arabia at the moment, potentially trying to stave off any quick move by the Americans to sweep in and try and sort this mess out on behalf of Saudi or potentially for themselves if they end up feeling like they are targeted. Is Iran, Abbas, pulling the strings here to carve out a new bargaining chip?
5: Niamh, I think if we place this into context, the meaning will be much more significant. And the timing is quite important. At the time that everybody was looking at Bab al-Mandab as an alternative to the closure of the Strait of Hormuz, and now I think the Yemenis, they are seeing that with their, you know, control being consolidated over Bab al-Mandab, they can have a better leverage to pressure Saudis in order to break the siege. It is not just something related to Iran, but they have had their own problems for years, sanctions, siege. So they think that now is the best time to pressure Saudis in order to break that siege. And in the meantime, their interest is somehow overlapping with the ones of Iran, which can be somehow used to pressure not just Saudis, but the global...
2: Just simply overlapping? I'm very keen to be crystal clear on this. What does Tehran's hand in all of this actually look like? Because there's no doubt that Iran benefits directly from what the Houthis are doing in Yemen right now.
5: Yes, that's what exactly I was saying, that, you know, when the interests are overlapping, meaning that any use of, you know, Bab al-Mandab as a leverage could somehow benefit the Yemenis themselves as well as Iran. So at a time that we are seeing two choke points are being pressured, you know, can somehow work against the pressures that is being adopted by Saudi Arabia against Yemen, as well as the United States against Iran. And that is the issue of deterrence. Deterrence against, you know, any type of, let's say, bullying, any type of pressure against, you know, one country. And that is the time somehow to those, you know, Yemenis and Iran, they have been facing pressure. They have been absorbing it. But that doesn't stop it there. They want to externalize that pressure to outside in order to change the cost and benefit calculus. What is the aim? The aim is for Yemen is to break the siege. For Iran also, there is naval blockade. Iran wants to break that blockade, not just by, you know, closing it, but using military, you know, strategy, which has been updated in doing so.
2: Jennifer, turning to you, would you simply call it overlapping interests between the Houthis and Iran at the moment? Tehran always seems to sort of maintain this level of plausible deniability when it comes to how closely aligned or directly ordering of Houthi activities Iran actually might be. From Washington's perspective, do you think that's just a smokescreen? I mean, are there rooms full of American intelligence officials looking at this directly as an Iranian orchestrated chokehold on the Bab al-Mandeb Strait?
4: think increasingly Washington has assessed that daily command and control of the Houthis are not necessarily under Iranian control. So I would largely agree that this is a series of events that Iran will have supported, certainly through its ongoing support of the Houthis. But I do think that there is some autonomy and that the Houthis in this case are being driven by their own domestic

0: interests and their own relationship with Saudi Arabia. But there is no doubt that this benefits Iran greatly, not just as negotiating leverage, by the potential for putting into play economic disruption in the Bab el-Mandeb. But this really could cause a fissure between the United States and its Gulf allies. If the reports are correct that Saudi Arabia, and it certainly seems to be the case, that Saudi Arabia has asked for direct U.S. assistance that has not been provided, you know, whatever justification the administration in Washington has for not wanting to get into a second front, that nonetheless is going to bring into question the reliability of the United States as a security partner. So that, too, will benefit Iran. So all around, I think Iran gains, at least in the short term, from this as the United States tries to figure out what its next best move is.
1: Yeah, we'll get stuck in a little more into U.S. calculations. But first, turning to you, Ahmed, unlike previous years, the Saudi-led air support that maybe could have been available sooner simply appears to have vanished on the Western Front. It appears as if Saudi is now playing catch-up with airstrikes on the strategic port of Mocha there. Meanwhile, the government side has been described as a divided puzzle of rival groups. I don't know how fair that is. Why do expensive air campaigns and government ground troops appear to continually fail against the asymmetric kind of warfare waged by the Houthis right now?
2: So we have been fighting since 2015. We can say since 2015 until now, it's 11 years. And most of the airstrikes didn't, we can say, vanish the Houthis and didn't hurt really the Houthis. Last March, the U.S. led airstrikes against Houthis. So then after that ones, that was in July and June, July, August, Israeli targeted Houthis by some airstrikes. We can now see Saudi started now targeting Houthis by airstrikes. But we can't depend on the airstrikes only, even if you are targeting some important targets or something like that. But because you need something on the ground supported by the air support, at least you can make a big change with the Houthis. The Houthis, you can't hurt them, you can't push them back by airstrikes. And we can see the experience from the last 11 years. So we are speaking about 14 countries who they targeted Houthis, about the Saudi allies. We can speak about the last year about the US. We speak about also Israeli airstrikes. Yeah, we can say they targeted the government, they killed the prime minister, but these they are not the main players, which you can say, oh, we finished the Houthis,
1: okay,
2: we hurt the
1: Houthis. So they're able to continually insulate themselves from all the pressure they receive regionally and regroup. That gives us a bit of a problem, doesn't it, Jennifer? Because we know, and you've just touched upon this, that the Saudis reportedly look for US help to try and work out how they deal with this lightning offensive. According to some reports, Washington told Riyadh that it was not willing to take direct military action for now, but it would help with intelligence sharing and targeting. Donald Trump, as you know, is currently an island at the moment. He also said that he doesn't think the Houthis want to fight America. So my question to you then, Jennifer, is America's traditional allies in the Gulf, are they on their own when the shooting starts?
0: Well, again, this is a really difficult position for the United States to be in. For President Trump, these Gulf partnerships, you know, have in a lot of ways been really foundational to the success of his second administration. And if U.S. support, in particular for Saudi Arabia, is denied in this case, again, it's really going to bring, I think, into question the reliability of the United States as a credible partner. That being said, the decision not to engage in a second front is certainly, from an administration standpoint, justifiable. As we've already noted, munitions stockpiles have been depleted. We've seen the limitations that we just talked about of airstrikes, and so there may not be a great deal of confidence that further U.S. support for those would fundamentally change things. And, of course, the war in Iran is not yet resolved, and so essentially you're talking about two fronts operating at the same time for a military that is already under pressure. So, yes, this has big implications, I think, for the Gulf relationships with the United States, but there are a lot of other considerations that Washington is

0: having to consider.
1: Abbas, I mean, Jennifer talks about Gulf capitals potentially realising the limits of the American security umbrella here. I mean, from Tehran's point of view, that's a good thing, isn't it, to see your enemies potentially losing faith in the one superpower that previously rushed in to sort these kind of situations out. I mean, are Gulf states like Saudi Arabia realising that they have to cut deals with regional allies, with Turkey and Pakistan, rather than relying on Washington?
2: Niamh, there have been developments in the region and there might be in future indicating that the security architecture that was existing in the region might shift and change, and a new region, new arrangements are being emerging. You know, the trilateral defense pact between Turkey, Pakistan and Saudi Arabia was an indication that they might be diversifying their source of security. Irrespective of the efficiency of that pact, I think that it shows us the intention that those countries are seeking, you know, alternative sources for their security. And we are expecting, you know, Iran, Iraq and other GCC countries, you know, Persian Gulf countries, in order to convene and discuss regional security, as well as the negotiations of Iran and Oman that was aimed at formulating new arrangements for the transit in the Strait of Hormuz.
1: So you're saying that Tehran sees an opportunity here to say to these powers, look, that Western orbit that you used to fall into before is unreliable. We're here. We're neighbours. We're potentially friends when all of this is over.
2: Yes, Iran thought that you know, there needs to be architecture by the region, for the region, and it cannot be outsourced. And this is also another, you know, indication telling us that the perception of peace and security in the region is changing. And the those countries, the foreign ministers convening at this time, the timing, which is significant. And this is not out of affection, Niamh, but out of necessity. At a time that there is escalation, they know that if they leave it by itself, it would escalate further. There would be more layers of complexity. What the US has no strategy to offer in order to bring an diplomatic off-ramp. So that's why they are feeling an urgency to get together and to talk and to build something which can work, you know, based on, let's say, regional conversation and dialogue. And I think this is also very significant. Mm. This is a departure from the previous, let's say, status quo to the new one.
1: Well, all of these regional powers then jostle to find out what they all mean to each other, though. I mean, the global economy, Ahmed, is at stake here, isn't it? We're talking about infrastructure, not only at sea, going through these choke points in the Bab el-Mandeb and Strait of Hormuz being at risk, but also pipelines across Saudi Arabia. We know that the Houthis have been targeting critical arteries across Saudi Arabia's east-west pipeline. I mean, if we look at the map of the Arabian Peninsula, Ahmed, I mean, how vulnerable is all of that infrastructure right now, those supply chains through this double chokehold? Because if this continues, Saudi Arabia will have to ship its main resource, oil, north through the Suez Canal, through the Mediterranean, all the way south around the Horn of Africa to reach consumers in East Asia. The entire world is potentially affected here, Ahmed.
3: I think, so when Iran started blocking the Strait of Hormuz, so Saudi got the alternative pipe to Yanbu'. So, and also they were shipping through Bab el-Mandeb. So by now, Saudis will find themselves in a big problem now. So they are targeted by missiles. Now their oil can't be going through the Bab el-Mandeb at the moment. At the same time, there are so many targets which Houthis, or we can say Iraqi militias, in the same time will target. So we can say Saudi Arabia will be the main targeted thing from from the Houthis and from the Iraqi as well, and that will give the Houthis a big chance to get the big advantage of the peace plan, which they are planning for the future, or he will be a main player now beside the Saudis in the region and the Middle East. So we cannot see easily anything will go for solution at the moment, because Saudi, they need to find solutions for themselves. How can they avoid this missiles, drones? How can they ship their fissiles, oil fissiles? And I think they are now trying to find it, but it's not easy to do it with the Houthis. Because when you negotiate with Houthis, they started now to raise their conditions. They are starting to get higher and higher when you start negotiation with them. And this is from the experience of 10 years dealing with them.
1: Jennifer, you talked about US reticence at the moment as they try and work out what is the lesser of two evils when it comes to either racing in to help Saudi Arabia or holding off to see what Saudi can do potentially on its own. We've seen in the past, though, European allies, the United Kingdom, France and others take part in joint bombing campaigns on the Houthis. Do you sense that there might be a shared reticence from those powers right now as well? Are they stepping back potentially as much as Washington, in spite of everything we've just heard from Ahmed there about this being not just a local, regional problem, but potentially a global one too?
0: Absolutely. For all the reasons that were just cited, this is absolutely a global problem. And so I think that the potential for partners in Europe and elsewhere to engage in constructive discussion about how to address and maintain freedom of navigation through both of these critical waterways, that there may be more appetite for that than there has been previously. Of course, in Europe, there was a sense with the Iran war that they were drug into something not of their choosing and have been loath to participate in discussions until the war comes to a close. But I do think that this introduces a new element, new risk to global shipping. Of course, a lot of it, I think, we'll have to do on the next few days. If the Houthis maintain that the blockade is merely against Saudi Arabia, then I think that will reinforce for the United States the danger of inserting themselves into it and broadening the conflict, as it were. That may also be the European calculation. So I think it's probably too early to tell if there could be an international response to this. But my sense is that there's more opportunity here just because of what is at stake when you look at this in comparison and in coordination with the Strait of Hormuz.
1: On that point, turning to you, Abbas, I mean, can Iran really wash its hands of all of this, distance itself from all of this? If global trade grinds to a halt as a result of what the Houthis are doing in the region?
2: Niamh, what is happening in Yemen is not something local, because Ansarullah has been trying to emerge as a regional player. They're adjacent to a choke point which is of paramount, not just regional, but international significance. So that's why this can work as a good leverage for them. And given that this is happening at a time that Iran is engaged with tensions with the United States, there's closure in the Strait of Hormuz, the alternative was supposed to be Bab al-Mandab. So this is working in a way to create both leverages for Iran and the Yemenis. And we are seeing that at a time that Iran is talking about changing the rules of engagement, meaning that becoming more offensive and trying to target the heart of the American military strategy, which is to adopt naval blockade to combine economic pressure with the military blockade in order to bring Iran to its knees. We are also seeing that the Yemenis, the Ansarullah, is also escalating against Saudi Arabia. And they are also, seem to be willing to target the heart of Saudi, strategy in adopting the blockade against Yemenis. So this is somehow putting us in front of a new, let's say, scene.
1: Very briefly, Jennifer, can Washington afford to look away while the Red Sea remains under threat? We've got about 40 seconds or so.
0: No, I don't think so. I think that, you know, what support looks like remains to be seen. There are already military advisors on the ground, and as you note, providing targeting and intelligence support. So no, the U.S. Can't, and I don't think will, step away completely, but it will try to inoculate itself from some of the more dire impacts of getting directly involved in any conflict. I think we have to see what happens over the next few days, though.
1: And something also for all of us to take note, we're talking about 46,000 people at the moment fleeing along coastal roads with nowhere to go, no refugee camps. They are, of course, also deeply affected by all of these shifting geopolitics in the region. It's been a pleasure to have all three of you. Many thanks to our guests, Ahmed Al-Ashwar, Jennifer Gavito and Abbas Aslani. And thank you, too,

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You can see the programme again anytime by visiting our website, aljazeera.com. And for further discussion, go to our Facebook page. 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You can also join the conversation on X. Our handle is @AJInsideStory. For now, that's it for me, Neve Barker, and the team here. Al Jazeera's coverage continues in a moment. Stay tuned.

0: annual BRICS summit in New Delhi. But the US-Israeli war on Iran has led to deep divisions. Can the global south remain united as a trading and geopolitical force? Follow the BRICS summit on Al Jazeera.
1: There are police here who are saying that they just want to keep the peace, but there's still a lot of anger.
2: The commanders here say their role is to make sure that Goma is protected.
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7: 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Firefighters providing people with a very basic need, drinking water.
8: The family the church protects lives here behind this green door. Their privacy, we have agreed to meet them here.
9: It's taking so long, but we just have to keep going.
1: They have traveled from countries all over Europe, hoping for one thing, and that's an immediate ceasefire.
8: While Europe is heating up twice as fast as the rest of the planet, nobody seems to be really prepared.
10: Through his lens, a Lebanese journalist chronicles the devastation of Israel's war on his country. Unexpectedly, his own family's struggle for survival becomes part of the story. As they flee for their lives, his camera keeps rolling, offering an intimate portrait of the anguish and resilience of those displaced by war. Forced to flee South Lebanon, witness on Al Jazeera.

0: I'm Sarah Khairat, and this is Al Jazeera live from Doha. The top stories this hour. Yemen's government forces launched counterattacks against the Ansar Allah Houthis. That's after the group made gains along the Red Sea coast. The UN says nearly 50,000 people have been displaced by the fighting, with hundreds fleeing by boat to Djibouti. BRICS leaders call for maximum restraint in the conflicts in the Middle East. Also ahead this hour. The CEO of the artificial intelligence company Anthropic is calling for the AI industry to slow down. Is it a warning or fear-mongering? We'll be speaking to an expert. And living in fear, Al Jazeera visits the Mexican state of Sinaloa, where cartel violence shows no sign of ending. That's despite a government crackdown. Yemen's government forces say they've launched a number of airstrikes against Ansar Allah Houthis. That's after the group captured several cities and islands in recent days. Government forces said they carried out more than 20 raids on Houthi sites, rocket launch platforms and vehicles. The strikes come after Houthi fighters captured the strategic Red Port city of Mocha on Thursday. Now, the group also seized Dubab and Mayoun Island on Friday. And Saudi Arabia's civil defence says that two people have been injured by an incoming projectile that landed in a residential area in the Saudi city of Jizan. A mosque, vehicles and some buildings have been damaged. Riyadh is accusing Yemen's Ansar Allah Houthis of carrying out the attack, which hasn't claimed responsibility for it. Our reporter Yusuf Mawri is in Yemen's capital Sana'a and says government forces are changing their strategy to try and regain Mocha.
1: Saudi Arabia and the internationally recognized Yemeni government, their strategy now is to use aircrafts to target Ansar Allah Houthi military buildups in the city of Al-Mukha, in the district of Dubab, which is south of Al-Mukha, and also in Bab al-Mandab. This is the strategy, is to just attack relentlessly with airstrikes any Ansar Allah Houthi military buildup. They haven't confronted the Ansar Allah Houthis through an offensive military encounter, because most of the internationally recognized Yemeni government forces in that part of